0: in that regard. And so I needed to find a balance here. And I think I've stumbled on it now, and I've been here probably since about May, and it's working really well for me. Because what I needed wasn't happening in Obsidian. I wanted something that had a bunch of predefined fields, and I could blast through them as I'm doing the work and fill out the information, and have some shortcuts. Like if I'm doing the maintenance exactly 5,000 miles since the previous maintenance, Lublog has a button where I can just hit it and say it's been 5,000 miles since the last one, and it just autofills the mileage in there for me because it can, you know, it can just pull that kind of stuff in there. So I wanted predefined fields to make it really quick to move through it. And the best I got with Obsidian is I created markdown templates, but I would literally tweak them every single service because they would need something else or I'd want to start tracking something else, and none of them were the same. So it was total mess. And so what I found Obsidian's actually really useful for was process, notes about how to do something or where XYZ might be located, you know, knowledge storage stuff. I go in Obsidian. So like the flush process for the radiator on the Volvo is in Obsidian. But the actual tracking of the supplies I use, the cost basis for that work, and my individual notes on that and that actual service are now going to be in Lublog. And that has been working for me. Again, I've only been using it for like really seriously for like the last 5 months. But that is working for me pretty well. And now I'm getting really cool dashboard reports. You know, you got to love a dashboard with like cost breakdown. And it's painful to look at the RV breakdown because I'll go spend a bunch of money on RV maintenance and repairs and think, oh, my God, these things are eating me alive. It's unbelievable. But then you just look at it in comparison to what I spend on gas for that RV. And it's just way, way, way, way more spent on gas. It's crazy. And the seat actually breaking down and pie charts and bar graphs is actually kind of useful. So I am to tell you, it was a solid recommendation, and this is sort of like a 5 to 6 month follow-up, and I've been liking it. And for the trip I'm about to take with the family, I have it running on Tailscale, and so I just have the website bookmarked on my home screen for adding fuel specifically to the log, and I will, when I'm getting gas, unlock my screen, tap that little app icon, it'll open up the page, and I'll just enter in the information, add the receipt, and be able to track it for the entire trip. It's going to be fantastic.
1: Well, whilst you were talking, I definitely didn't just load up FCP Euro and order myself an oil change kit because I realized it's been about 5,000 miles since I last did mine.
0: Yeah, there you go. It's nice to be able to put like what I bought and the prices and be able to just go to FCP Euro and pull that information up and then put it all in there. That was really nice. Tracking all the individual order numbers and all of that is, you know, makes it simple to make sure you're getting the same stuff every time.
1: Yeah, it's things like part numbers and, you know, the thing that stood out to me actually was the fact that it's got that context where Obsidian's great in some ways because it's a, you know, an open field. Like it's just plain text and you can do whatever you want. But the thing that stood out to me was when you said, oh, I just clicked the button that says mileage 5,000 since the last one, and it contextually figures out and enters that value for you, reducing one very small potential error point, which could potentially be quite an important one. And just little things like that. I think maybe if it's possible to attach PDFs to certain things, maybe then you could start to move away from Obsidian for some of the documentation side of things, although maybe you don't want that in the record of truth.
0: You know, I've been finding it useful. I'll attach, you know, I haven't tried, because usually I'll take a picture with my phone and then it's a JPEG. I haven't tried a PDF, but I do add JPEGs of invoices and receipts. So when I get gas for work, I just attach the image of the receipt to that particular entry, and then it's available in the export. It's really nice.
1: I wonder. I've just noticed that Obsidian gives you like an Obsidian URL. Does that become a clickable link in Lublogger? I don't know. It's like Obsidian:// and then
0: we could still store it. Maybe, that's a good idea. That's a really, I should do that. I give it a big thumbs up. And also I have like a good feeling that I can build around this for a long time and it's just going to get slow, sensible updates. This is what they write on their website. And it really shows me that they understand their user base. They say, quote, most importantly, we know that when our users find a good, reliable software to track their vehicle maintenance, they will stick to the same software for years, if not decades, and they will expect the software to perform similarly down the road, whether it is 5 or 25 years from now. And that's exactly what I want. right? This is something when I'm doing car maintenance in 10 years from now, I want to have everything in this, and I want it to, you know, be functionally similar, maybe a few improvements.
1: You are such a complicated beast. On the one hand, you want to update every ESP under the sun every 5 minutes.
0: You're right. But not this.
1: And then on the other hand, you want your documentation to last until the dinosaurs come back next time.
0: Yeah, it's like tooling. You're right. It's a tooling thing, I suspect.
1: Yeah.
0: Also, I'm going to try to get the spousal unit to use this to keep track of stuff for her car in here. So that's another thing, right? Is you change it too much and you lose spousal approval. So that's another factor.
1: Definitely is. How are them brakes treating you on that Golf?
0: Oh, so nice. Actually, you know, I think it's almost time to do the rear brakes. They're starting to squeak a little bit, but the front brakes do so much of the lift, it doesn't really matter.
1: It's true.
0: Yep. It's so great.
1: Good. I'm glad that works out for you.
0: GetGrist.com/self-hosted. 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Grist is the open source alternative to Airtable and Google Sheets, with features that Excel expats will love and expect, but improvements that IT will need, and also your security needs too, like, you know, user access rules for individual rows, columns, or event tabs, and something that's actually backed by a real database, something that is actually worthy of being a load-bearing spreadsheet in your company. This is a way to actually have the best of both worlds. People that know how to use spreadsheets and do everything in there, they are power users, man. Let me tell you, I'm not necessarily one of them. Like, I'll use a spreadsheet, but I have seen companies that run out of spreadsheets. I wouldn't be surprised if it's more common than uncommon. And that is a little scary when you understand how all of this works. But what Grist is really good at is combining why people like spreadsheets with why databases make sense. Grist takes what people already know about spreadsheets, connects it to what people like about more robust software. 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
1: Good news, everyone. Imich is coming to NixOS.
0: All right. This is good news. This is, you know, the reason why I think this is probably fantastic news for people like you and I is it just brings peace of mind to something that you have to frequently update.
1: Absolutely, yeah. Imich, at the moment, it's default deployment mechanism, and the one they've shipped from day one is Docker. And, you know, you deploy this thing using, I think it was 7 containers to start with. I think it might be 3 or 4 now. They have reduced the number quite significantly. Imich, of course, being the open source photo backup tool that we absolutely adore on this show. But this is being brought into NixOS thanks to some wonderful work done in the community. And there were several roadblocks in the way that have now been cleared out, mostly pinning the very fast-moving upstream dependencies and doing some of the machine learning accelerating work, I think, was part of it. Some of the CUDA stuff maybe might have been part of it. But there were just a lot of pieces of this jigsaw to put into place. And now with the Nix declarative model and the reproducible builds and that kind of stuff, this is now good to go by the looks of it.
0: Yeah, this is exciting to see. And I would say proud of maybe, I'd say probably out of all of my self-hosted applications that are currently running in containers, Imich is probably the one I would like to declaratively configure via Nix the most.
1: Right. There are much like we just talked about in the last segment where, you know, you want your car documentation to last until the next ice age. I wouldn't mind it if Imich lasted that long too, actually. And I feel like deploying it declaratively with Nix, and you, specifically using a NixOS module to do it, is just going to be the perfect way to do it for the long term.
0: Gene Bean wrote into the show and said he's pretty excited about a project that brings together two frequent self-hosted topics, and that is Proxmox and NixOS. What did you think about this, Alex?
1: I don't know. Conceptually, bringing that peanut butter together with that chocolate is music to my ears conceptually. However, I worry about deviation from the mean here. Proxmox is a product that is maintained and supported by a company these days, and thanks to Broadcom's handling of VMware, a company that is very much on the uptick. If we move Proxmox on top of NixOS, anytime we have an issue with our Proxmox NixOS installation, we're off-piste. Like, hardly any of the support stuff and the threads that are built up over the last decade are going to reply, and I don't know. Like, it's a great idea in theory. I just think in practice it might be...
0: I think also it might live and die on how deep you can actually configure Proxmox via NixConfig. Right, because that's the whole strength of moving something on Nix is declarative configuration. And yes, that'd be great for a VM host. But if the most it does is just gets Proxmox functioning on NixOS where it understands the file system and the network interfaces and things like that, I don't really find that as useful. If I could, you know, define VMs and their configuration and their individual server or individual guest settings through a declarative configuration inside Nix, that would be kind of useful. But then at that point, why aren't I just using KVM and QMU and just stuff built in? I'm not sure. But I'm not also a current Proxmox user, so this very easily could be lost on me.
1: Yeah, there's probably going to be some weirdness around the clustering and how that's handled, because that becomes its own sort of real-time synced file system across the nodes. I think probably the biggest thing that keeps me on Proxmox and has kept me on Proxmox now is probably two things. One is the clustering. I can just see all of the compute resources in my house in one place and one web page, like a single pane of glass. In fact, this week I actually migrated several LXC containers from one box to another whilst I did some maintenance, and it was fabulous. And the other one is the web UI, like the VNC style web UI console for each VM as well. Probably the biggest knock against Proxmox, and this is going to sound like such a hypocritical thing to say, is that it's not declarative. And it feels like configuring a Debian system, okay, I do mine with Ansible, it's pretty declarative, but it's not in the same league as NixOS. It's just, it feels like going back in time a bit.
0: Agreed. Okay, audience Q&A time. I'm going to ask the audience, please boost in or email and let me know what you do to solve email alerts. Are you running an SMTP server just for sending out email alerts? Do you use your Google account somehow like a maniac? What are you doing out there for your email alerts? Is there some service you're using? Is it cheap? Explain it to me. Because I don't presently use email alerts much, but I don't know. Reminders for maintenance and things like that could be pretty useful.
1: I have some questions also on alerts, things like the difference between notify and gotify. When I say notify, I mean NTFY, that project.
0: Mm-hmm.
1: There's lots of different ways to do notifications, and I've been retooling a lot of my infrastructure lately and, you know, moving towards the Nix world, and I would love to solve notifications. I always end up in this world where I've got Proxmox generating me alerts, but then I just never bother to check them. So I would genuinely love to hear some recommendations of how you monitor your stuff. Like, is CheckMK a thing these days? Is Prometheus still the in vogue solution? What are you doing? Let us know.
0: Now, Alex, you mentioned to me, and I'd love to hear more, that you have been looking at Bazite.
1: Bazite, yes. This is I don't even know how to describe it. This is an image-based Fedora gaming Linux distro. Is that fair? Is that accurate?
0: It's the next generation of Linux gaming, powered by Fedora and Universal Blue.
1: So dads out there, I think you'll be able to relate to me. My daughter and I were sat on the couch watching some TV the other day, and I had my Steam Deck in my hand, and I was just playing some, I don't even remember what game, some, I think it was Cozy Over There or something. I can't even remember. And she was like, oh, Daddy, what are you doing? And I'm like, oh, I'm just playing some video games. She's like, can I try? I'm like, yes, of course you could try. You know, it's like a proud dad moment. And so, you know, I then spent the rest of that evening after she'd gone to bed trying to get some kind of a gaming system going on the TV so we could play with our Xbox controllers. And I could have gone with Windows. Of course, I could have gone with Windows. But, fundamentally, deep down, I just love Linux and I like tinkering with this stuff. So I tried out Bazite. And it's basically like putting SteamOS, or Steam Deck OS, I should say, onto a home theater gaming PC.
0: This is pretty neat because, you know, Valve never really delivered on the new version of SteamOS that we could just download and put on our own machines like plebs. So this has been a hole left by Valve, does it actually launch into like the big picture mode and everything?
1: So there were a couple of rough edges, and in particular, I found when I reboot the box, it doesn't remember my username and password, and I'm not sure if that's because I didn't enroll my mock keys for secure boot properly or something. I think it might be a me problem, not a Bazite problem. Anyway, the end result is the machine reboots and I need to connect to keyboard and mouse. Of course, Logitech K400 users represent, because that is the standard home theater PC mouse and keyboard, I think. And type in my username and password. And from there, I can use the Xbox controller to, well, once I've launched Steam with the keyboard, then I can use the Xbox controller, press the Xbox button, and it launches in big picture mode.
0: Okay. All right.
1: So as long as I don't turn it off,
0: yeah,
1: we're all good. Which, of course, brings me to another thing. Like, I'm not quite sure how to reliably hibernate this thing or reliably wake it up either. I'm sort of talking about in the same style you would do with a controller, with a console, for example. That doesn't seem to be quite a solved problem on this box yet.
0: Yeah, it's still not always 100% on the Steam Deck. I think that's probably peak experience, but there are still edge cases. Like, it definitely freaked out when I hooked it up to my 4K television after initially being hooked up to a 1080p television. There's some rough edges with these things.
1: Speaking of hibernate and wake, I'm going to have a quick digression. Whilst we were in England, I left my work laptop unplugged on my desk. This is a 16-inch M2 MacBook Pro, M3, I don't remember. A couple of terabytes of disk in it and some memory. The one I used to edit all the videos for work. I left it with a fully charged battery. And before I went, I unplugged, you know, all my desks so that there was, you know, less phantom power draw on the house. And I came back after what I think it was 23 days away. And this thing still had 42% battery and still opened first time, connected to the Wi-Fi as if it had been on the day before. It's just...
0: Yeah, that's pretty nice.
1: As much hate as Apple gets, that's just amazing, isn't it?
0: Handy. Really, really handy when you just need to get something done. You know, the faster you can get right to the thing.
1: Yeah.
0: Especially for an ADD guy like me where I can forget if it takes too long.
1: It's so true. Do you do that thing where you think, right, I'm going to open Slack to reply to or look at some of the JB stuff. And then because Tailscale uses Slack as well, I get suckered in by two or three notifications on the other Slack. And by the time I finish dealing with those, I've forgotten why I opened Slack in the first place. And I go about my day.
0: Every
1: without
0: day.
1: Having addressed the original thing.
0: Every day. Same, or just like, I'll go to look something up on my phone, but I'll have a notification, you know, like a telegram on the front.
1: Oh, it's the worst.
0: Yep, and then I've completely, then when I get done with that message sesh, I've completely forgotten why I unlocked my phone. And it's really insidious on the networks where you go online, because yeah, Slack's one of these too, where if I pop online, then the Linux Fest Northwest folks I've also got to check in with, which I love. But like, I went to answer one question. I didn't know I was getting sucked into two different conversations here.
1: Yeah. Yeah. Anyway, we digress a little bit. It was back to Bazite for a second. There was a couple of other things, a couple of other weirdness things going on. Obviously, it's a Linux box, so things like anti-cheat aren't a thing. So
0: yes.
1: Things like F1 2024 unfortunately don't work under Linux. That one alone might push me back to Windows, sadly. But the other weird thing that we had was some display flickering. I'm not sure if it was a refresh rate thing or something like that. I don't know. Could be a hardware problem because the graphics card I've got in there is just an RX 560 that I bought in 2017, 2018.
0: Yeah.
1: Like, it's an old graphics card.
0: Yep, I got one of those.
1: It doesn't even have a 6-pin power connector. So
0: you're being green, Alex, is what you're doing. You have a climate-friendly GPU.
1: Something like that. Look, it's enough to run Red Dead Redemption 2 at 30 frames a second, give or take, and Overcooked 2 and, you know, some of those other, like, couch games. They run at 60 FPS, no problem. So for what I want this box for, honestly, it's probably plenty fine. But I kind of feel like having a GPU under the TV itself is quite an old way to do this. And I'm wondering whether we could put out the bat signal to the audience here and ask them what they do for like hosted game servers and game streaming. I know that Moonlight and Sunlight are a thing and Pterodactyl's a thing. And like, what do you do for game servers? Let us know.
0: One of the ways you can do that is a boost like Ready One Take Four, who sent in 10,000 sats and says, thumbs up for the Bitfocus Companion. I work in broadcast and AV and we use it all over the place. I just want to say Bitfocus Companion, I feel like, is one of the biggest misses in our community right now. It's free. It's easy to get running in a container or as a local package, and it speaks so many different network protocols and standards. It's incredible how I've been able to string so many things together, including Home Assistant and using something like the Stream Deck to give me an interface, but there's lots of other ways you can interface with it. BitFocus Companion, if you've got a Stream Deck or if you've got audio equipment or just there's so many integrations. It's such a cool project and so hard to explain.
1: I love you for recommending this one. I've got three or four different lights I have to turn on in my video recording area. And I now have three or four different buttons on my Stream Deck on my desk. And I go pop, pop, pop, pop, and turn them all on. And I've got the little dials underneath and I can change the brightness of them. And it's nice. Chef's kiss.
0: That's perfect. Perfect for that. Now, we don't feature all the boosts in every episode for time, but Max VDM came in with 3,000 sats. He says, "Hey, JB, I love my Aqua G4 for over a year now. I'm using it with Google Home. I love that it uses the Google Phone speaker hubs to announce someone at the door. My only complaint would be no RSTP and trying to figure out the power in my house so I don't have to replace the batteries. That being said, the standby mode, they practically last a month at a time." Yeah, I'm still on my first set of batteries, I think.
1: Yeah, I listened to you and Brent waxing lyrical about that doorbell. It sounds like it's sort of kind of mostly meeting your needs, but also maybe not.
0: When I got done, I was like, gosh, I really just wish I just had a standard like camera that was just pointed at the door. And then something else for the doorbell, just be a standard button or something.
1: We'll make one out of an ESP and a little
0: arcade
1: button.
0: And then I'll never update it.
1: Yeah, that's true. I'm with Fuzzy Mistborn on this next boost. He sends in 1, 2, 3, 4, 5 sats.
0: Spaceballs.
1: He's got the Riolink doorbell with PoE. It's the same one I have, actually, for over a year and a half now. And it's been the best doorbell I've ever had. What a time we are alive, huh?
0: Maybe if I drilled a hole through it, through the rig, and then I could run power. But I'd have to be willing to put a hole in the side of my RV, you know?
1: Yeah, I would agree with him that it's just a reliable doorbell. It's boring, and that's what I want from a doorbell, honestly.
0: I have a sense that when you're talking about something like this, and when it comes to the security of your front door, something that is physically always powered and on a wired network connection versus Wi-Fi is going to be more reliable. It's just probably going to load a little bit faster. You know, it's going to catch more incidents. So it's in the back of my mind.
1: It was my go-to camera from England. Sort of, we had like a 3 or 4 week drought whilst I was away. And I was wanting to see how brown my grass was going. And that was the camera that loaded the pixelation away the fastest.
0: So. There you go. Yeah, I've got like a small list of projects that I just haven't proceeded on because they all require cutting holes in my rig. And I'm just like, don't want to cross that threshold.
1: Yeah.
0: But yeah, it is what it is. Eric the Magician comes in with 2,187 sats. He says, "You know what? The NixOS module is super fast. I've been using it for almost a year and never looked back. One of the things that's not been mentioned on the show yet is that the default NixOS module connects the local database and Redis using a Unix socket and not going through the TCP/IP stack."
1: Interesting.
0: "Not even the Nextcloud AIO container does this. I've always attributed that small change to explain the huge performance differences."
1: Absolutely could do. Lots of small transactions going over the TCP/IP stack. Yeah, that could be quite an overhead.
0: Yeah, and I could see the socket being just a hell of a lot faster for that because, you know, it's a much, much smaller stack. What an interesting insight. I'm going to put that in the back of my mind, Eric, and thank you for that boost. All right, our last boost that makes it into the episode this week comes from User89, and I wanted to feature it because it is their first boost, and they're from Denmark. They sent 2,000 sats.
1: I'd like to apologize on behalf of UEFA for the penalty decision against Denmark in the football this week. That was a travesty.
0: Was it now?
1: Yes.
0: Was that? Oh boy.
1: I know you're not much into soccer, but VAR has rather taken the edge off some of the things in this championship. Even the England games. England are in the final, for crying out loud. This is how crazy this tournament's been. we got a very, very soft penalty against the Netherlands today, and we beat them. So, you know.
0: Yeah.
1: I'm obviously happy about the outcome, but it was a little bit lucky that we got that in the first place.
0: Yeah, that's all right. Cheers to you, User89. Thank you for taking the time. You can go into your Fountain profile and set your username as well. Follow up with us and tell us who you are if you'd like. But we appreciate you taking the effort and the time to do that. Also, a shout out to Fooder. He sent us 5,000 sats to point to a new Jellyfin Intro Skipper plugin that we'll be checking out. There was a bunch of other boosts that we'll put in the boost barn and have linked in the notes. We'll have them, and we read through them, and we thank everybody. We had 15 boosters. We stacked 71,177 sats. Not a banger, but that's probably because you were gone, Alex, and everybody missed you, you know? So the boost dropped down when you're not here.
1: Well, also, we recorded a little early last time.
0: Yeah, and the time before.
2: Yeah.
0: It's been a little out of kilter, but that's the summer for you. And now I'm about to load up. You know, I've been doing all my pre-flight checks. That's why the ESP update thing came up. I've been trying to get as much as everything I can updated because I'm about to hit the road, and I lock it all down once I hit the road. But yesterday in my little quote-unquote server booth, so listeners, if you don't recall, I have like a couple of Raspberry Pis and an Odroid and some storage and a switch in a booth, in a dinette, in an RV. And when it gets hot outside, it gets really hot in there, and it got up to 105 degrees Fahrenheit in that booth. And all the gear was still running. It survived the high temperature. So we'll see how it does. We'll see if I end up thermal throttling and all of that as I go out there. But I think it'll survive.
2: And as always, you can go to meetup.com/JupiterBroadcasting to keep up with all of the latest meetups. I think, Chris, you'll be in Spokane the day after this airs.
0: Yeah. So if you're in the area and you're listening right away, come join us. We're going to be at a killer location, the No Lie Brew House. And we'll have details at the meetup page, like Alex said, and I think Brent's going to be there, and rumor has it Wes is going to be there too. Should be a nice little shindig.
2: Mm-hmm. How expensive are last-minute flights to Spokane?
0: It's going to be hot, though, so prepare yourself.
2: Well, having just crossed the Atlantic with a three-year-old, trust me, a flight without a toddler would just be...
0: easy mode.
2: Chef's kiss. You can find me at alex.ktz.me for a collection of all the links and places you can find me on the internet.
0: Oh, very easy. Why don't you come follow me on the Noster? Why not? ChrisLAS.com. You dig around there, you'll find my NPub, or I don't know, just check it out. See what it's like. That's ChrisLAS.com.
2: And a big thanks to Brent for filling my shoes last week, and thank you all for listening this week. That was selfhosted.show/127.
0: It's Office Hours with me, Chris. Hello, everyone. Welcome in. It's back to regular office hours times here, at least for one more episode. We'll tell you about that in a little bit. And Brentley is joining me, like always. Hello, sir.
3: Well, hello, Chris. This office, it's nice.
0: Thank you. Thank you. I decorated it in a Canadian and America theme today.
3: You got a maple tree and an eagle? I've never seen that pairing before.
0: I know we had Canada Day, and today's the 4th of July as we're recording, so I just figured... you know, throw it into the AI and see what it comes up with. And I just themed the room based on what it told me. It just worked out great.
3: It did okay.
0: Man, things have been going on. Brentley has some big news and he's also got a big meetup coming up. Why don't we start there? Do you want to give us a recap and tell us what's going on?
3: Sure can do. If you didn't hear in Linux Unplugged this week, I am now part of the Nextcloud team, helping them spread the good word. So, ta-da!
4: Da-da-da-da. Congratulations.
3: Well, thank you.
0: Yes, indeed.
3: What that means is, for our friends in Europe, I'm headed back to Berlin later this month. So we would love to see those who can make it. For those who couldn't make it the last time, here's an opportunity. Hopefully we're giving enough heads up for folks to, take the train. Chris, they take the train over there.
0: They should. Man, I would love to have more train options here.
3: So if you would like to check in there, we're still figuring out the dates and location for a potential JB meetup. But we've got some good choices. So on meetup.com, we have an event there. If you can RSVP, that would be super helpful. But we're aiming around July 22nd as the earliest. And potential backup plans of July 23 on a Sunday, which would be pre-Linux Unplugged. You know, a meetup right before Linux Unplugged recording. That could be kind of neat. You know, that's what time zones can do for you. And worst case, July 30th would be... another Sunday option, but that'll all get sorted hopefully this week.
0: Basically end of July sometime. Great. Yeah, Brent will update the meetup.com page, which we have linked in the show notes when he's got deets.
3: Yeah, another great thing you could do is join the Berlin Buds Matrix room. That's the best place to get updates as we change them. We promise not to change them too often, but that's a good place to also.
0: Or maybe suggest a great location.
3: Yeah, that is also true. In there is the place to go. So Berlin Buds, if you're looking, we also have a link to that in the show notes.
0: And a little bit further out, just after Linux Fest Northwest, I'm packing my bags and I am heading to El Salvador and I am going to man the open source, what do they call it? Track, I believe, with my buddy, the Bitcoin Dad. And we'll be running that November 7th through the 9th in El Salvador at the Adopting Bitcoin Conference. And I thought, what an opportunity, you know, to really kind of focus in on the open source community. And this is one of the best sort of non-commercial, just really focused on the doers and the people making, you know, like the developers making the code and stuff like that. And

0: of course I've looked at it in the route, like a road trip. Wait, can I road trip this in a truck or something like that?
1: Oh, can Jupes make it?
0: No, I don't know. I don't think so.
1: Well, I thought you put wings on there.
0: Well, you could maybe do it that way. You could maybe do it that way. Yeah, it's an all day thing. That's what I'm gathering. The prices aren't too bad. Surprisingly, if you book it in time, you could get a flight for like a round trip for like $300.
1: What?
0: Yeah, if you get it ahead of time. But it's kind of a budget destination. One of the reasons I'm going, to tell you the truth. You know, I feel like maybe I'll wind the clock back on inflation a couple of years when I'm visiting there and save some money. Maybe not, but it's a dream of mine.
1: I'm going to be fascinated to hear what you discover there, especially leading up to it. I think you're trying to make connections and meet up with some folks that are down there. I mean, we have a certain perspective in North America, but that's a whole new opportunity. So I hope you, I don't know, come back a changed man.
0: I got me thinking about it this morning because there's a conference going on in El Salvador right now that's teaching folks the basics of Bitcoin development. And they posted a picture of the classroom this morning. And almost all the laptops, including the presenters, are all Linux. And you could just see it. Gnomes in there, Plasmas in there, Unity's in there. It's a room full of Linux users. And that got me really excited. Maybe I will get a chance to see some Linux in El Salvador. But let's talk about podcasting. Because I think this is going to set us up for our main topic today. We're going to discuss some big changes that we're going to be making. But let's start at the other end. Let's start with automatically created low-cost content. Because a survey conducted by a AI content creation company suggests that 82% of podcast listeners are actually pretty okay with the use of AI to improve sound quality by removing background noise. Or perhaps even translating captions into different languages and making podcasts accessible to global audiences. In fact, it expands out even there. 78% of listeners endorse AI-generated transcripts and captions. 74% of respondents suggested highly relevant podcast episodes based on a topic that could be suggested by AI. They're fine with that. But even getting down to automatically generating content in the episodes, it's in the high 70s, 70% range, that people are okay with AI-generated content if it improves the overall, I guess, quality of the content. In the 70% range for that.
1: That is, like the others, I believe, because why not make the experience better?
0: Yeah.
1: But the content piece has always been the hesitation. So I'm, I don't know, skeptical of that number, if you might say.
0: I would be curious to know if this is just skewed because Acast, which describes themselves as the world's largest independent podcast company. Like, how could they even know that? Right? Do they have any idea what the other podcast companies make or how big? I mean, but they clearly have an AI product, not only a content generation product they're trying to sell, but also an AI generated advertising platform that they're trying to sell to do AI content matching with ads. And they've released this study, and it, you know, I think it reflects what they want to see from the market. I'm convinced that you could use AI to automatically generate chapters and transcripts that could be published immediately and then perhaps reviewed by a human at a reasonable date to be corrected. But I don't think we're there completely yet. There's a new service come along that's just brilliant. It's called transcribe.fm. And it's as simple as it could possibly be. You upload an MP3 file. You connect your Albi account. So say you already have some sats to boost into the show. You connect your Albi account. You give them a pay what you want amount. I did like 5,000 sats. And within minutes, they'll transcribe an hour plus long podcast. And they'll even attempt to do speaker identification. They make it available in the various formats you might want, like JSON or SRT or HTML.
1: It actually sounds really attractive for us, Chris. It's like a problem we've been trying to solve, I don't know, for 8 months now. And we've gotten close, but you've got some features in there that we didn't even think of. Like the fact that it's kind of lightning enabled, I think probably has us very attracted to it. And it makes me think it would be wonderful if we could just automate this, like include them in a split and it just like automatically takes that episode and transcribes it for us. Wouldn't that be a sweet gem?
0: See, I think that's where this is going. Right. For a podcaster. So you as a podcast listener, you could use this. You log in with your existing Albi account and then you just upload the MP3. Pay in the amount of sats you want. And then a couple of minutes later,

0: you get the transcript file. And so as a listener, you could do this for any podcast you want. But as a podcaster, I think that's where this is going, Brent, is perhaps we put them in for like a 4% split or something. And as long as they are in that split, they know the RSS episode, they know the feed number, they know all that stuff. They could go grab the MP3, auto transcribe it, and put that JSON file up on an HTTP endpoint for us. And they could just keep doing that as long as they're in the split. And if we want to move that internally, we just pull them out of the split. And if we decide we want to go back because maybe our internal solution didn't work, we just add them back to the split. Or maybe they're in some shows and not others. When you integrate it in with Lightning, you get away with all of that subscription nonsense and account management stuff, but you can still fairly use the service. And I think this is a great example of where podcasters can use the sats that their audience is boosting them to now turn around and get transcriptions with very little work on the podcaster's part. And audience members can take the sats that they might already have because they've been boosting in and toss a couple at transcribe.fm and get their own transcript for a podcast that doesn't offer it. It's brilliant. You don't have to worry about anything. Like, it's just so straightforward and simple. You don't have to like go set up a separate password for it. It's just really nice. And the fact that it can do like Linux Unplugged, which was like an hour 10 or something like that, and it did it in probably 45 seconds.
1: Whoa. Okay, that's impressive. And how is the accuracy?
0: Pretty good. I mean, I don't know if it's as good as our internal stuff, but our internal stuff also took 5 minutes.
1: Okay, fair enough.
0: You know, depending on, you know, if you just want to be able to get the idea and search for certain information, I think it's probably good enough.
1: You know, I would imagine there's an opportunity here to also cache those results. You know, if you think about, we already did Linux Unplugged, for instance, that file will have a hash that you could just easily look up in a table or something instead of doing the whole thing over and over. So I hope they're thinking about that on the back end.
0: I hope so, too. I think the chaps over at Fountain are thinking about that because Fountain FM has also introduced transcripts. I mean, there's really some stuff happening with transcripts right now. I'm very happy to see this. Some podcasters, unfortunately, are wasting their time on dynamic ads and trying to scramble to get that working. But others are focused on adding new features and capabilities to their podcast like transcripts. And Fountain has made it stupid easy. It's so, so simple and straightforward and also very fast. What I like about what they're doing is they kind of followed your model, Brent, where a premium user or a user who's not a premium user can pay a one-time tiny fee, like 2,000 sats, and generate a transcript for a podcast. And then once that transcript has been generated once, it's available for everybody. And it's right built into the Fountain FM app. It's just a button in the player. And so I'm a Fountain premium user, so I get unlimited transcripts on demand. But you can pay, otherwise it's like 50 cents for every hour of audio transcription, which works out to be about 2,000 sats for every hour. So if it's a 2-hour show, you pay 4,000 sats, you get a transcription in like 30 seconds, and now it's available for everybody. It's so nice. I mean, now theirs is limited to their system, right? Where Transcribe FM is a website, you just go there and upload an MP3 file. But if you're already using Fountain, that's awesome.
1: Well, I could see this like moving into just becoming a little bit of a standard. I mean, maybe that's me being a little bit idealistic, but let's say Fountain transcribes it and a community member funded that as a sort of gift or value to the other listeners. Why shouldn't that be available in all the Podcast 2.0 apps? Wouldn't that be a great thing?
0: So with the way that Transcribe FM does it, if a podcaster runs it, they get a JSON file or whatever, and they can put that up on their website and then add it to their RSS feed, and it would be available to every Podcasting 2.0 app immediately.
1: These pieces connecting are just so close, right? We need to have like one conversation to make all this happen.
0: Yeah, I think Sovereign Feeds could inevitably be the tool that integrates all this. So you go to Sovereign Feeds to update your Podcasting 2.0 RSS feed or to create an RSS feed. And then it'll just give you an option. Do you want to integrate Transcribe FM? Do you want to integrate this or that? And then it'll just generate on the background, you know, and post that result file to some HTTP endpoint that you give it. And it's getting there. It's so close. I'm so, so excited to see it because transcripts, I believe, are going to be a game changer for podcasts in like a slow burn way. At first, it's just going to open it up to an audience that maybe the audio hasn't been accessible to. And that is something that podcasting has been so negligent for like a decade. It's embarrassing. We really should have been all over this years ago. And so it's a shame to see some folks dragging their feet now, because this is a blight on the podcasting industry, and we have made it inaccessible to an entire demographic of potential audience members. So we need to solve that problem. Additionally, which is clear and an immediate benefit, is all of a sudden the content of the podcast becomes a lot more searchable. We have a lot of really, really, really good information in like Linux Unplugged last week about the Red Hat changes. There's not really a great way to expose that information to somebody who isn't willing to commit an hour and 10 minutes. Whereas this might give them the ability to get the information. Oh, these guys actually sound like they have a good take. I'll go listen. Or I'm searching for this topic. Now Google can actually expose our podcast episode as something that contains that information, because there's nothing there for Google to index right now. So it's going to help with SEO and discovery and search, obviously.
1: I also love the idea that you could scrub through some audio, like find a keyword that you're really interested in, then just jump right into the podcast at that point, especially if you're new to a particular podcast. That's quite a nice way to get introduced to the topic, but also to find new podcasts that you might be interested in that you didn't even know were talking about a topic that you're really interested in.
0: Also think about it in terms of citing a source. So if we want to cite something that somebody said in a podcast right now, what we can kind of do is either we can play a clip, or we can say, you know, in episode 343 at the 30-minute and 9-second mark, so-and-so said, right? That's just kind of silly.
1: It's a bit clumsy.
0: Right. But if podcasts had a transcription as a default, it would make citing the interviewee or the sourced information much simpler, not just for other podcasters, but for people that are writing publications, maybe they're in a written format and things like that. And it's also maybe easier to just share a paragraph with somebody that's new to a podcast than it is an audio clip. And then some podcasts, you could maybe even repurpose that text somehow. I'm sure there's a lot of ways we could kind of come up with that. So I'm excited to see transcription really getting easier and more accessible between things like Transcribe FM, Fountain building it in, and also Whisper CPP just being available to generally anybody that has enough CPU cores. We're getting there. We're getting there. I don't know when exactly, but it's close. It's close, and I think it's going to be sooner than later that most of our shows have a transcription file somehow. It would be done probably today if Fireside FM updated their transcription support to the Podcasting Show standard, guys.
1: It's so sad.
0: It's okay. It's okay. I've been patient. I'll continue to be patient. Other folks, though, are focused on maintaining the status quo. And this has actually sort of upset me this morning. Chris has had a bit of a sad. I really see a fork in the road ahead of us. Trying to maintain the status quo, sort of kick the can, the advertising solution down the road, and embrace dynamic ad insertion, and kind of give up sovereignty over your content. I mean, think about it from my perspective. Imagine spending 18 years building out your channel, your voice, curating every minute of audio, applying everything you've learned about microphones and editing and compression, and seeking out team members who can then bring in their expertise and bring it to the next level like Drew does, and working with them to make sure that the product is as good and represents what you want as much as possible. Imagine doing that for years, some even longer than I have been, and then handing over that to some advertising system, some company, they don't know you, they're probably VC funded, and they're just going to slam an advertisement in there. It's a violation of what some of us have been building our entire careers. And it's only in a moment of desperation would creators who have been building that make a change like this. Times are changing. And this morning I learned that twit.tv has joined in partnership with Libsyn to begin rolling out dynamic ads in the Twit podcast. Now, this stings because Leo Laporte, I believe, made the host read legitimate for podcasts. Leo Laporte came from radio, and he brought a legitimacy to the podcast host reading the ads. And he originally had such great advertising. He was able to do it with genuine passion. And I think he set a bar for how host-read advertising was done in podcasting. And he also created his own media empire after Tech TV crumbled. He switched over to podcasting and he built his own business. And they took that advertising, they brought it in-house. But like so many businesses that are built on a certain model, Twit became inflexible and unable to adapt to perhaps a more value for value type model because it simply doesn't scale to like 20, 30 employees. I believe value for value models generally predicate a pretty lean, mean operation. What you see in the splits is what you get. And if you can't afford it via the splits, you probably can't afford to do it with value for value, at least right now. And that's just not where Twit's at. But as somebody who's in this industry and as somebody who watched Leo Laporte help legitimize the host read ad that made this a medium that was possible for thousands of other podcasters to make a full-time income, and to see Twit make this change is really hard for me. This is losing one of the OGs. And I can understand it because of their scale, but it still stings, Brent. It still stings.
1: It's interesting to see in the chat here, some Linux users suggesting that Twit has tried this in the past as well, 2018 and 2020. And so I'm curious, you know, they must have tried it and not been happy with it and gone back, but it's just a progression of that idea of sort of giving up that control, isn't it? And I mean, you've been predicting the shift of the industry a little bit for what, the last, is it a year, 2 years, something like that?
0: I'd say 2 years I've been bringing it up. And for the last year, I've been obnoxiously consistently bringing it up, right?
1: Yes.
0: And that's, I think, maybe in part why I'm frustrated. If I saw this coming, others could have seen this coming, or they could have listened to me. Either way, we could have spent the last year building something together, right? Imagine if Leo had gotten 5% of his audience to start doing Boosts. And some of our other friends who were going to be switching to dynamic ads or who are losing advertisers had spent the last year getting 5 to 10% of their community doing Boosts. We'd all be in a position now where that may actually be a viable way to support content because we'd have critical mass. Instead, I've spent the last year eating sandwiches, telling everybody this was coming. And here we are. And I think it's such a tragedy. If you come at it from what made podcasting great was that it didn't have that commercial influence. It wasn't radio. It was something that was handcrafted by people who really cared about that topic. And they were so passionate about that topic, they were willing to commit the time and energy and capital to make content about it because they just love talking about that thing so much. That's why they started a podcast. And now there's two paths with dynamic ads. It's either a race to the bottom, because as you remove the host read, you remove the sort of brand credibility that brings, the sort of host endorsement that that brings, which is a huge part of what the advertiser is paying for. So you make the podcast ads less valuable. So the cost goes down, right? Libsyn, which is who Twit has selected, has spent years campaigning. I've documented some of it on this show, has spent years campaigning to get the cost of podcast advertising down. The numbers that Libsyn posts are half the numbers, half our numbers, because they're trying to bring the cost down because they want to have a YouTube-like experience where you can buy ads at massive scale across multiple creators. Twit's gone in with Libsyn, one of the biggest offenders in driving this price to the bottom. It's a race to the bottom. So that's scenario one. Scenario two is that this is successful and it makes all of these podcasters more money. That's the path that leads to radio ads, my friend. That's the path that leads to a clock. That's the path that leads to integrated ads, ads that get inserted at the hour, on the hour. That's the path that leads to commercial radio. And then that's also the path that leads to regulation, but that's a further down the road thing. So where I see dynamic advertising going is two different routes to hell. Either most likely a race to the bottom as they begin to devalue, especially as they work in AI generation, or they're successful, and we end up with radio and RSS feeds. Very, very, very disappointed we're at this point, especially after a year of me talking everyone's ear off about the problem, making the case the entire time. And, you know, as we sit here right now, Bitcoin is up on the year at its high. And so if you sent us a row of ducks a year ago, your row of ducks is doing more work for Jupiter Broadcasting right now without you having to do a single thing.
1: Extra quacks.
0: Right? They're quacking extra with no extra work because that asset has gone up in value. And we put it into work, into adding liquidity to channels. We put it in other places that I probably shouldn't share about for OPSEC. But it is a model that is working for us. And we all could have gone in on this. And in a year later, where we're at right now, after I've been warning for a year, everyone would have made money. The audience was able to send an amount that they're comfortable sending. So they're not out on some big investment. We're talking like, you know, a couple of dollars. But on total, in collective, it's doing more for JB as time goes on. Now, the market dynamics will change over time, but things are looking pretty positive right now because BlackRock and Fidelity and about six others, so about eight large financial institutions, have announced ETFs that they want for Bitcoin. Even if they don't get approved right away, it is a signal that the absolute largest asset managers in the world want in on Bitcoin. And they're not crypto ETFs, right? They're not Solana ETFs. They're Bitcoin ETFs. Just like I told you, the SEC came in, they cleaned house in the crypto casinos. They're going after Coinbase. They're going after Kraken. They're going after Binance, just like I told you they would. They're going after the security coins that are actually securities, just like we said they were. And Bitcoin is remaining the champion. And now the largest financial institutions, BlackRock, who has, out of 572 ETFs they filed, has had one ETF ever rejected, has now filed for a Bitcoin ETF. The big boys are here and they want in. And that signal, regardless if they even get approved, it's verifying the value for value model. It works because it's sats and because the sats you sent in a year ago are doing more work today than they were when you sent them a year ago. And because I'm somebody who's watching this, I know how to leverage that because it's my business. It's hard, but it's a business. And I want to own this infrastructure because it's my business and I want to run this business for another 30 years. I don't want Libsyn running how I make revenue. Not only do they manage the payment system and they manage the CDN infrastructure, but now they get to pick content for my shows and they get to be the kings of how I make revenue, which means you're on the hook. Because if Libsyn changes the deal on me, the content could go away or be altered at any point. And the wish of the listener, the desires of the listener, they're not a consideration in this deal. But with Boost and Value for Value, the only consideration is the listener. You see what I'm saying? There's two paths ahead of content creators, and it's really sad to see Twit choose the wrong path here because they made the right bet on podcasting back in the day, but I think they're making the wrong bet now, even if they end up making more money.
1: Now, Chris, I'm curious, since you have, you know, some extensive perspective, I'm curious if you think that these automated insertion ad platforms will change the structure or content of some of these shows that we've come to love for so long. You know, is it going to change the actual content as well in a way?
0: Well, it is going to require more brand safety. You know, it's going to be more akin to like, oh, I can't say that kind of stuff like you hear YouTubers say all the time because they're always constantly worried about YouTube punishing them. It's essentially going to be more of that over time getting applied to podcasting. And I think that's a bad thing. I think podcasting should represent the full spectrum of free speech, and then the listener market can decide the winners and the losers. You know, with this dynamic ad system, it's sort of incentivizes the podcaster to drive as many downloads as possible, and that's generally not done through quality. It can be, but that requires so much work. And most podcasters that are doing this deal, they're doing it because they've already gone out horizontally. They've already launched, like in the case of Twit, man. They are the very example of horizontal growth, simply to create more ad inventory, simply to bring in more revenue. But I think you can look around at any full-time podcaster right now. They've all gone out horizontally to create more ad inventory because they can only put so many ads in a podcast. So, you know, if you got a 30-minute or an hour-long podcast, you could put three or four ads in there if you really cram them in there. And then you could go promise people they can get rid of those ads if they go subscribe to your Patreon or your membership. And that does work to some degree. But you can only do it before you really, you can only go so far. You start putting 5 ads in there, 6 ads in there. You really start pissing people off. So you gotta grow out horizontally. You gotta start up security now, right? You gotta start up this week in Google. You gotta find, even though you could talk about when something really matters, you could talk about it in your weekly tech show. And then all of a sudden you need 2 weekly tech shows. So now they have 2 weekly tech shows, and for a while they had a daily tech show. All ad inventory spots. And the issue is that requires staffing, you know, editors, producers, service contracts for the hosting platform, all these things create cost. And so you are forced into just doing more ads. And the dynamic model is kind of the way to kick this can down the road. Instead of re-architecting, you know, culling the herd, if I was Leo, I'd have 3 shows. You know, I'd have 3 shows. That's what I would do. I'd do 3 shows. That's all Leo needs to do. He's worked so damn hard for so long. You know what? He's proved himself. I would transition. And I know it sucks to do layoffs, but I would transition. And I would do 3 shows. I'd work with a couple of handpicked sponsors, and I'd do value for value, which is essentially what I'm trying to do here at JB. But that's because, and I know Leo knows this, you grow out horizontally. It just it traps you. And I think this lets them kick the can down the road, because one of the things they say in this Libsyn announcement is that Libsyn's insertion rate has been much higher than their insertion rate was, or something to that degree, right?
1: You've got it here. It's Elisa Laporte, the CEO of Twit, saying, throughout our pilot phase, they've consistently demonstrated a higher fill rate, making them an invaluable partner for our next phase of podcasts.
0: So the reason why they're demonstrating a consistently higher fill rate is because Twit can't sell ads in-house, where the dynamic insertion platform will always just throw something in there, even if it's a low performer or a low payer or whatever, they'll throw it in there. So if your metric is which system is filling ad slots better, well, the dynamic system's always going to. And the reason why you're using the dynamic system is because your in-house system has failed. I've already gone over the reasons why in-house ad sales is slowing for podcasting, so I won't relitigate that here. But that's just such a silly quote as a victory. Of course, the dynamic platform is doing more insertions than your in-house platform. That's the whole point right now. Anyways, I'm willing to be wrong on this one. I would love to see a system where I could sit down, I could record all the ads for the platform. I just upload them to a platform, and then it inserts them until they reach a certain play count, and then it starts rolling in new stuff or something. And you don't even really know that they're being dynamically inserted because they're still read by me. They're still the right fit for the right show, that kind of thing. And we just now have a software package that is keeping closer track of exactly how many downloads or engagements a read gets and swaps in a new one. Because that might be a system that would work with advertising, because I believe advertising and podcasting is going to go to a lot shorter, lean, mean contracts, couple of hits, couple of episodes, and then they're gone. Not these, you know, with us for 3 years kind of deals that we've been seeing for a long time. So, you know, I'll keep an eye on it, and I'm willing to reevaluate my position right now. But today, my primary takeaway is sad and frustrated, because I've been talking everybody's ear off for this. Plenty of warning. There's been plenty of signs. Clearly, I was seeing something. Clearly, whatever signal I was watching was correct. They could have been watching that same signal, and they didn't. And now what they're doing is they're handing over something that they've spent nearly a lifetime creating to Libsyn to dynamically insert content into. It's hard. It's hard. But I want to take a moment and thank Linode for sponsoring, because they have 2 more episodes on Office Hours. We're going to be getting more into this. So if you want to take an opportunity to thank them for years of support, a great time right now to go to linode.com/Jupiter. You can check out the exciting news that Linode is now part of Akamai, but all the tools you love, like the command line interface, the API, the cloud manager, it's still there. It's just getting better. They're investing more in resources, more in cloud computing. They're expanding their data centers worldwide. It really is the best case. I think Akamai has recognized the value of the Linode brand. 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And they have 1 more episode. And we are very grateful for Linode's support. This show, never made sense from an advertising standpoint.
1: I don't know how you convinced them.
0: They just loved what we did, right? And it was a different time in advertising. I think I want to, maybe this puts it into perspective, a little honesty here. Linode, you know, had a pretty generous advertising budget. You could see because they were sponsoring everywhere and they really wanted to get the brand out there and they liked what we did. And those were some of the deciding factors to sponsor on office hours. But it doesn't actually make sense now. Like now that the budgets are cut back, because marketing budgets are the first thing companies cut back. Before they do layoffs, before they do freezing hires, they slash the marketing budget. That's true everywhere. And now it doesn't make sense for Linode to be in office hours. And it probably never did make sense, but we were just in a very fruitful time. I've said it before, the sun was shining and podcasters made hay.
1: Can you explain why it didn't make sense in more concrete terms?
0: Well, they're on all of our other shows already, so they're getting pretty good brand reach. And this podcast is a podcast made for people that listen to Jupiter Broadcasting shows. So you're kind of double dipping for people you've already reached. And, you know, the podcast, you know, it gets like 5,000 downloads. I don't know. And it's not a huge show. It's by every other metric, we wouldn't even be running this show anymore. We wouldn't even ask advertisers if they're interested because of the size.
1: Yet for us, there's like deep value for our community, right? It's like a bizarre situation in that sense.
0: Right. We find deep value in the show and in working like in having a place where we can kind of collaborate with the community. They can ask us questions. We can answer those things. We can kind of drive community engagement to things that are certain projects. Like it just makes a lot of sense for us, but it doesn't make sense as a commercially viable podcast. And it's also been a really good test ground for us. We've been able to try things over the years. And so we want to experiment at a whole new scale now with office hours. Because it's not viable as a sponsor-funded show, it's just built different. We do think we could potentially finance production with boost bounties. And so what we want to try to do is a boost bounty for an episode. And right now we're shooting high because we want to cover the production cost. So 1.5 million total sats for an episode, and then we publish an episode. So that's right now at today's market value around $450 in exchange, if you were to exchange that into cash. We will adjust the target as it seems right, like maybe market prices change up or down, or seems like too high or too low of a target. But what we're thinking is we want to come up with a model where the boost will directly fund the production costs and a little bit of our time at essentially cost, right? So there's a base bounty price. We're not really making a profit there, but we can cover Drew's time. We send a little value to Brent and myself, to JB still, to Podverse, to, you know, developers that we have in the splits and things like that. And the splits will work in full transparency, 30% to Drew, 30% to Brent, 30% to myself, and then 10% to all the other places. And of course, that'll always be in the RSS feed and fully transparent. You can always check it to see where the splits are at. But with this experiment, we're going to see if we can directly fund production using boosts. And so when we get to a certain amount with those splits, Drew will have earned enough to cover his time for production editing. And we will just kind of have an idea as we're getting close, because we'll watch the amounts come in so we can start scheduling internally. Okay, I think this week we're going to do an office hours. And I also think there could be a role in here where we do little mini update episodes. I've been calling them in my noodle pocket office episodes, where maybe I jump on at home or on my phone, or I jump into the studio and I just do a quick update. Hey, this is where we're at. Here's something that happened this week. So-and-so wrote and asked about this. Don't forget, we're X amount away from our bounty. When you want to see a full, when you're ready for a full episode office hours, when we'll get that full amount, whatever, you know, we'll get there when we get to the full amount, and we'll just be transparent with where we're at on those amounts. It's risky, right? Because boost engagement drops off when we don't do regular episodes. We've noticed that even with this week. Engagement's dropped way off because we had a really sporadic release schedule over June. And so we understand. I mean, that makes sense, right? So we're going to have to kind of gauge that, figure out how to keep it going, keep people interested, and then probably also try to source some topic suggestions from some of those boosts. But obviously, we're going to be bringing our own agenda, too, because there's going to be things we just want to share with you guys. So that's a lot. Brent, did I miss anything?
1: Did you say experimental? Oh, yeah. Yeah, yeah. You said that. That's good.
0: Yeah, definitely.
1: I think really the thing is, if this works here with this experiment, you know, office hours has always been a little unsure of itself. But if this concept works here for office hours, it kind of begins to complete the whole idea that the network could also benefit from this model as a whole. You know, the other shows could also integrate some of this. You know, maybe we do special interviews, or maybe we do one-off projects, or that kind of idea. So I think if you like that idea that we've been talking about this entire episode, this is your chance to make it work and to experiment with us and to have a little bit of fun. Like, I think it's a totally different way to interact with a podcast that you really love or a podcast network that you really love. So if you want this to succeed, we do. We would love to see you guys really be engaged with it and, you know, give us some ideas on how it can be tweaked as well. I think there's just some huge value there.
0: This could only really be done with office hours right now, because first of all, you know, it's pretty low cost production episode for us. Doesn't require days and days or weeks of research. You know, doesn't require a team of us to put it together. It's really my time, Brent's time, and Drew's time, and often a little bit of Wes time in there. And so we can be really kind of, we can be low cost in the production, and we can produce an episode when we can afford to run it. That's what I like about this bounty system. The way it would work right now is if we just wanted to keep the show going in case another sponsor wanted to advertise, or maybe if we kept it going on the regular, we just organically generate enough boosts, but we'd be taking that money out of the general fund to keep the show production going. And as advertising revenue goes down, there's other changes JB has to make if we want to keep the quality high. And so instead of killing a show, perhaps we move it to this bounty model, because then the network can forecast when we can actually afford to run it. We can forecast when it's going to be time to actually produce it. And the audience can watch the entire process all along, because not only is everything on the blockchain, but I think inevitably there'll probably be some role in there for maybe creating like a dashboard that shows a leaderboard that shows where we're at, how close we are to the goal, maybe who boosted in and their message. All of that is very doable, and it could make this even more successful. And I think maybe Office Hours ultimately isn't the show that's so valuable to the audience that they're willing to make this happen on an ongoing basis. But if we could validate the model a couple of times, maybe it could be applied to another podcast, or maybe it does work here. We'll just have to kind of see. It's sort of a unique opportunity with Office Hours, since it's not really a viable sponsor show. And we do have to be really careful about our costs coming up over the next year, especially the next 6 to 9 months. We're going to have to be very careful as a network about our costs. And so doing this allows us to maintain the content, produce it on a schedule that we can at least forecast, but only actually commit to doing it once we know we can safely afford to do it. That, to me, seems like a game changer if it works out, assuming we pull it off.
1: Now, Chris Trugritz has a question for you. Does this also include counting the stream sets?
0: Yes. Yeah. Yeah. So what we'll do is Wes has a great script that we'll go through, and we'll just kind of periodically grab the boosts and the streaming sats that come in and total them up. And then we'll generate a little internal report for us that we can just kind of keep an eye on. So we'll have that kind of process, and the streaming sats are counted in there.
1: Well, I think I'm out of questions. Does anybody else have any questions? But I think we'll be definitely reporting on this as it goes, because we don't know what we're doing, and it'll change as it goes, right?
0: Yeah. I mean, like, the one area I think we really don't have any idea of is, like, how do we keep it rolling so that way we let people know we're getting close, or we need their help to get to the bounty without being obnoxious and without doing the cost of a full episode to remind folks? And is there a room in that for me to experiment with new formats? You know, briefer, quick updates that are just like little quick hits.
1: Oh, that's kind of fun.
0: Mm-hmm.
1: You know, wasn't that your sort of idea for Office Hours at first, was just like sit down, record a quick thing and send it out there?
0: Yeah, maybe. Yeah, because the feed could turn out to be like a quick hit feed update for things going on. Hey, at JB this week, we got this going on. Hey, this item went on for sale. This meetup's going on. Hey, we're this week. We talked about XYZ if you're interested in that topic. I don't know. And then, by the way, we're at this point in our milestone, sort of as a quick wrap up or something. Maybe thank like the last person that boosted in or something. I don't know. Like, I could do anything. I just don't really have it clear yet. You know, I don't have a clear picture yet. I'm willing to give it a shot, because there's a network effect we could do here, right? As we get close, we could say, hey, on Linux Unplugged next, say, hey, you know what? We're really close to our bounty for a new Office Hours. If you've been thinking about kicking in, we're 60,000 sats away from hitting our milestone. You know, we could do those types of things too every now and then to remind people.
1: A cacti chameleon says, hey, you should call them podcast shorts.
0: All right. I was thinking pocket offices, but yeah, podcast shorts could be good. I put them in like, I'm going to do vertical waveforms, you know, waveform of the video, of the audio.
2: Oh God.
0: Just to keep it consistent. I would also want to make sure we're publishing the updates in there. That's something else I have to kind of work out. So there's deets right now. Like if I do a quick and dirty publish from my phone, it doesn't necessarily go to all the right spots. Like it doesn't go to the all shows feed necessarily. It doesn't go to the members feeds necessarily. So I will also have to sort that out. But I think 10 minutes of chatting with Wes, we'll have that figured out. So that I'm not too worried about. And then ultimately we'd have to come up with another perk for party members. It's going to be tricky because the party memberships are really important. So we don't want to reduce their benefits. At the same time, we want to be able to experiment with this format to see if it's a viable format. So I'll have to give that some more thought too, but I'd be interested to know what people think. Any other questions or shall we get to the Les Bus?
1: I think that's about it, Chris.
3: And now it is time for Le Boost.
0: All right. Well, Adversary 17 comes in with 60,901 sats. They're our baller booster this week. They say, hey, Chris, second time booster here. I think there might be third time, actually, by the time we get to this message. I just wanted to say thank you for educating me on Bitcoin and Lightning and being so passionate about it. Your energy is contagious. Keep up the great work. And I love all the podcasts you and the team produce. P.S. This is a zip code boost. Oh, Brent, mm-hmm. You should have warned me. I got to get the map out. Hold on. Okay. I know I can find this. See, it's over here. It's America. Maybe it's America. Yeah.
1: These maps are so big.
0: Yeah, it's big. Oh, here. I found Chicago. Okay, let me get in here. Looks like it's south of Chicago, down the 57, in a place called Kaneki. K-N-A-K-E-E. Kaneki, Illinois.
1: You even spelled it wrong, did you? I think it's Kenki.
0: I think it's Kinky. No, I'm pretty sure it's Kinky.
1: It has a lot of K's and a lot of A's.
0: I think it's Kinky, Illinois is what it is. That's thank you. I found it on the map, though, so thank you very much. Appreciate the zip code boost. Those are my favorite adversaries.
1: I'd like to see you try to fold that map up again.
0: I think I should just leave it out in case we get another one.
1: Nope.
0: Scott comes in with a row of ducks. How do you think Noster could be used in podcasting? Ephemeral chats for live streams was brought up in LUP once. There are ways to bring Noster and RSS feeds together called Noster RSS. And I've been working on Podping replacement in my free time called Noster Notify.
1: Huh.
0: I don't know if any of it will make a big difference to podcasting or not. Thought, Scott, I think I like Podping, but I think having an alternative is worth considering, and one based on relays and not the Hive blockchain, I think is interesting to discuss further. Ephemeral chats was my idea. So you'd have a chat room that exists for that one episode kind of a thing. But I like yours a lot, Scott. Keep me posted if you develop any further. Gene Bean comes in with 4096 sets. Cast-O-Matic is my favorite iOS app, and I'm not using it right now because of a bug with boosting that will likely be fixed by the next time you read this on air. Well, thank you for the hot boost.
4: Coming in hot with the boost.
0: I hear so many good things about Cast-O-Matic. I'm going to have to give it a go. Gonna have to. If they get that boosting thing fixed, let me know, Gene Bean. I'm going to have to try it. Taco Strange comes in. That's great.
1: Best
0: Taco Strange. It comes in with 10,000 sats. I had no idea the Cash App was on the Lightning Network. It's so much easier to load up my Fountain wallet now. Here are the sats I use to test out the process. Hey, hey! Oh,
1: thanks.
0: Very, very nice. True Grits boosted 10,000 sats across two boosts. I really enjoyed this episode, and I'd love to see more like it in the future. I also agree with the booster that mentioned scaling the show down to one episode a month if need be. However, I hope it doesn't have to come to that. Yeah, we will see. Now, I mentioned when we take time off, the boost consistency drops down. So our total sats, my manual calculations, I wasn't using Wes's script this time, but my manual calculations are 87,219 sats. That's about $26 across five boosters.
1: Not quite our episode goal, is it?
0: No. And so you can see why we set a goal of 1.5 million sats, because we want to pay properly for Drew's time and Brent's time, and a little bit of my time, and kick it off to some developers and stuff like that. So, but we also are very grateful for that. You know, that $26 will go to work. So thank you everybody who did boost in. You can boost in with a new podcast app at podcastapps.com. 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Top that off, either like from the Cash app or just directly. And then you head on over to the Podcast Index. You look up the old Office Hours, which is a pain in the butt because it's a bad name. So I'll put a link in the notes and you just boost right there from their website. It's such a bad name. I have a hard time finding it. And it's my face. My face is on the artwork for some reason. And I have a hard time finding it.
1: Why did we do this?
0: So we have one more episode of the traditional Office Hours format, which we think it probably works out perfectly. One more sponsored Linode episode and one more episode for us to kind of digest what we've discussed today with you guys. Review any kind of feedback or ideas you have. I'd love to get those in via Boost if we can. And then we'll kind of have the final formula, I think, by the end of our next episode. And then starting, I guess that would be, what, 34? We're in 32. So 33 will be a regular format. And then starting with 34, we'll begin the new bounty-based format. We'll have to come up with a name for it, too. So if you got a name that's better than Bounty Boost or something, let me know. Because maybe it's catchy. It'll catch on. Others will follow the model. Either way, it's either going to be a success or it's going to be a dramatic failure. But because we're doing it right here, and not only are we doing it live, you'll find out about it one way or another. But with that, I got to get to a 4th of July party. Happy America Day for those who care. And thanks for joining us. Bye, Brantley.
1: Bye.
0: If you felt left out from all the Linux Fest excitement last week, well, the good news is the talks are already up on the Linux Fest Northwest YouTube channel.
2: Ooh, I think I see your face there.
0: Oh, don't. No. Well, you know what? Let's put a link to Brent's introduction to Nextcloud. Carl had a great talk that really explains the background with Stream and CentOS and where Apple's going. We don't need to see mine. That's my old hair.
1: You know, I noticed Neil's talk had the most views, so I think it might be a competition now.
0: Oh. Let's see.

0: 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My name is Chris.
1: My name is Wes.
2: And my name is Brent.
0: Hello, gentlemen. Coming up on the show this week, I admit it, we did Proxmox dirty last week. I want to try to make good this week and go into a little more detail. But first, a lot's happened in Linux land this week, so we're going to break it all down for you. Then we'll round it out with some boosts, some picks, and a lot more. So let's give a big good morning to our friends at Tailscale. Yeah, Tailscale, it's a mesh VPN protected by
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1: Hey, don't forget, you can put it on your Pi KVMs too.
0: Yeah, you can, and we have. I do have Tailscale running on the Pi KVM. And a big time appropriate greetings to the Mumble Room. Hello, Virtual Lug.
3: Hello.
4: Hello, Chris. Howdy. Hello, Dustin.
1: Hello, guys.
0: Hey, friends. Thank you very much for being here. It always feels right. You know, every now and then we have to do the show without the Mumble crew, and feels weird.
1: It almost makes me a little nervous.
0: Yeah, it's like driving on a spare tire.
1: Right.
0: You can do it, but you don't want to do it for very long. Okay, we have a big announcement. The Tuxies, the 2023 Tuxies form is officially live. Thank you, everybody who sent some feedback in. You can go to it directly at tuxies.party. We'll put a link in the show notes, and we're doing something new. Wes had a big brain idea. Instead of making you email us your suggestions or things we missed, we're just going to make another Nextcloud form, and we'll have a form, it's linked at the top of the Tuxies form, that you can fill out for the things we missed, and we can do honorable mentions, and the Tuxies when those come up. Those will be coming up soon, so please go to tuxies.party and vote for the best projects, the best tech setter. We added some new categories based on some suggestions. Thank you, everybody. It is going to be a great Tuxies this year, I think, especially with some of those new categories. So head on over there and go vote, please. We really appreciate that. Tuxies.party.
1: Don't call it a delay, perhaps, but Fedora 39 has been bumped.
0: Oh.
1: I think right now, last I looked, aiming for November 7th.
0: Okay. All right. We thought we might be looking at Fedora 38 right now being on this episode.
1: 39.
0: Oh, 39. Thank you. Yes. We thought maybe it would be this episode, but it happens, right?
1: Yeah, it was going to maybe be delayed due to a U-boot bug impacting the Pi 4. And while the Fedora devs debated delaying the entire release or just the Pi images, more bugs popped up. I think Brent must have been involved. I'm not sure, though.
0: Yeah, he was doing his bug testing even when he was out hunting for moose.
2: It's just the constant sphere, you know? You got to keep it going.
0: Yeah. He just fires it up on the machine. He finds bugs. The bugs come to him.
2: It's Neil's fault because he was like, hey, Brent, you really got to run Fedora on your new machine there. Hey.
0: I like that idea. I think now we also have a new bug, right? So two new bugs. It seems like this one's a weird one. Some of the Fedora 39 RC 1.2 images sometimes have RC in their name and they sometimes don't, which causes issues with certain programs or users or scripts and might expect the version to match during like check of some kind.
1: I was going to ask which way is it supposed to be, but I suppose it doesn't. That doesn't matter. The problem is that it's
0: keep
1: not
0: it consistent. Yeah. And then there's one other bug that seems like a little more serious. And hopefully this never happens to you, but if you do the media check in the Fedora installer and that fails, instead of like giving you a good error or something like that, it just goes to like a blank screen and just leaves you there.
1: Okay. Yeah. I guess I can't install.
0: Yeah. I guess it's not working. So they figure, you know, with those issues, now the new target date is the 7th. Now, you remember, guys, the way that it works with Fedora is they kind of have a window that they target, and they have these sort of release milestone markers in that window, and they kind of have a range to pick from. And so the 7th is the next one in that window.
1: And, you know, it makes sense to troubleshoot these things. I don't think it has any real meaning in terms of the actual release. You know, once we get it, it looks like it'll be a good one.
0: It's just a matter of days difference in the grand scheme of things. And also, looking at these bugs, I feel like this list, not really going to impact myself, probably most of the audience out there. You're probably safe at this point running the RC. Mm-hmm. In fact, I'd be kind of curious if anybody out there is already running like a dev version, Rawhide, or already running 39, boost in and give us your take on it, because our review is going to be coming up soon. And I'd like to hear what your thoughts are if you've been trying it out. I think it's probably there. We'll see.
2: In other news this week, Linux Mint started working on Wayland support.
0: Oh!
2: Now, many of us have wondered for quite a while what Linux Mint would do, and inevitably they would have to adapt to the Wayland-only future.
1: We all do.
0: This is really good to see, I think. I was starting to get a little worried that maybe when we saw their X versions of apps and stuff, it was kind of an indication that they were just going to ride that X train till the very end. But yeah, it seems like a pretty good sign that they're actually going to embrace the Wayland future, which we all, like you say, Wes, we all kind of have to one way or another.
1: You're right, though. I mean, like, you know, there's a variety of currently X-based environments out there. Some of them have, you know, smaller teams, and migrating to Wayland is probably no small effort, depending on implementation details. So.
0: Yeah. And, you know, the more custom environment you build, the more custom apps you have, those are more things that you're responsible to port.
1: Right.
0: That's why I was kind of concerned. It might never happen.
2: I found the blog quite a refreshing read if you are interested in just knowing a little bit about how cautious they are with adopting new technologies, for instance. They say the work likely won't be done until 2026 to have Wayland as the default in Linux Mint. And that is, you know, 2 years, what, more than 2 years from now. So I think they take these large changes very carefully, which their users clearly really value. Now, they have been working on this Wayland support in Cinnamon, and I would imagine with the other desktops, it works just fine. So Cinnamon 6.0 is planned for Linux Mint 21.3, which is this year, and will feature experimental Wayland support, so you can try it there, but it will not be the default. The default will still be the X session. But you can, from the login screen, choose the Wayland session if you'd like to play around with it and see what's featured.
0: I probably going to try that. Cinnamon on Wayland, it could be pretty neat once they get all the kinks worked out.
1: I don't use it a ton, but I sort of semi-rely on, like, I'm glad to have it in the back pocket because it's a very functional, easy to use, quick to get going sort of desktop that I can use without a bunch of customization. So it's like a fallback for a machine that just needs to work.
0: It's also,
1: it's been nice.
0: Seems like a safe one to recommend to friends and family that are switching from a traditional desktop OS.
1: Yeah.
2: I will say as well, if you're a lot more interested in the details, they have a public Trello board that you can dive into to see the progress on the project and how far they've come, or maybe you want to get your hands dirty. So that would be a good place to go. Otherwise, we do have some links in the show notes that'll get you started.
0: A public Trello board. That's interesting. I see more and more projects using Trello for that kind of stuff. I'm really kind of looking forward to seeing what they come up to. 2026, that actually seems, if you were to gauge time in LTS cycles, pretty fair. If you're gonna gauge it in, you know, 6 month cycles,
1: it feels round like, up, it's almost 2024 now, right?
0: Yeah,
1: so
0: yeah,
1: but it'll be there before you.
2: But
1: know
2: does it.
1: It
2: feel like it's years behind everyone else? Like, is that going to really put them behind for the foreseeable future?
0: I don't think yes, but no. Right, because I don't think it matters to their user base. I've been thinking about this, and I know I've talked to you guys privately in person about this. If you look at who's really getting decent funding in Linux and open source software, a lot of money from the users seems to be flowing to the projects that are somewhat capturing a traditional work paradigm. A couple of the best funded projects in open source, Linux Mint and Thunderbird. Right, Thunderbird gets better funding than the entire Genome desktop.
2: Wow.
1: Yeah.
0: And when I think about what are those two projects predominantly doing, you know, Linux Mint is preserving a traditional workflow and work environment, and people that want that are probably very serious about that. And Thunderbird is providing a traditional way to read and manage your email, which is not in a web browser. Now, they're updating the application, but it still represents a traditional workflow to email. And I think the people that value those classic workflows, if you will, are willing to support those projects. And I think that's why you see Mint get the funding it does. Like, you look at the bottom of the October report, it looks really healthy. So I think for their user base, it's probably just at the right speed. In fact, would you be surprised to learn that in 2026, when it ships, that the majority of Linux Mint users choose to just run X. I mean, they'll probably use whatever the default is, but I wouldn't be surprised if a lot of people just stick with X, and especially if they have a hardware workflow around NVIDIA that requires it. So I think, Brent, yes, but no.
2: Great answer.
1: Well, something else we have to look forward to, at least things going to plan, it's a special Sunday today, because perhaps right now, as we're doing the show, Linux 6.6 is being released.
0: Ah, that's always fun, doing a show on a Linux Sunday.
1: I mean, it means we have to wait a little while to try it out, but okay.
0: Well, it must be close, because Michael Larbel over at Phoronix is already writing about Linux 6.7.
1: That's how you tell. Now, okay, going backwards to 6.6, as usual, you know, tons of just like quality of life stuff, minor features, driver updates for sure. Phoronix has extensive coverage if you do want to dive into those details, which can be pretty fun.
0: And I mean, we're talking banger coverage, even for them. They, you know, Michael usually goes pretty deep into these kernel releases, but this one, pages and pages of coverage.
1: Which means, you know, we can't really cover all of it, but there's a couple goodies we should talk about. ButterFS, one of our favorite file systems, it's seen a lot of attention the last few release cycles. But in 6.6, good old EXT4 gets some love.
0: Ah.
1: You know, it's mostly code cleanups and bug fixes, which that's great just on its own, let's be clear.
0: Yeah.
1: There is a particularly exciting change from an Alibaba engineer, Liu Song. It's an optimization result in something like a 34% performance improvement.
0: I'll take it.
1: Yeah. In a situation with many concurrent writes to an append write scenario, it's an important improvement, and then they demonstrated that Apache Kafka is a particularly good real-world test of this, which does a lot of that sort of append writing, and that's a 10% improvement, which, you know, isn't 34, but I think pretty much anyone running a big Kafka cluster will take 10%.
0: Yeah, no kidding. Boy, a 34% improvement with concurrent writes in an append write scenario, that's kind of remarkable for a file system as established as Extended 4.
1: Like, it is cool to see nice, important, you know, performance improvements this far along in its life cycle.
0: Yeah, but then part of me is like, seeming all these years, I could have had it 34% faster. But I am grateful. I am grateful.
1: Okay, and not to be left out, ButterFS did also see some improvements. No new features, but lots of bug fixes, refactorings, cleanups, and also a notable fix in scrub performance. There was a rewrite of the scrub back in 6.4. And the new version isn't yet as fast as the old version. It's better in a lot of ways, but it's not quite caught up. So 6.6 brings that not all the way back, but a lot closer.
0: You know, I find that

0: triage, perhaps a community manager, because XFS has a community. And there's some LTS manager roles that need to be filled as well.
1: It's a good reminder of just all the hard work that goes on behind the scenes to keep these things ticking.
0: Yeah, it's more than just code in the kernel.
1: Yeah.
0: Yeah, yeah. That's a big part of it. But yeah, things should really kind of improve for XFS's online repair, though, over the next few cycles. So keep an eye out for that. And then there's one I thought I just wanted to note for you guys. It's not a big deal, but I think it's noteworthy. In Linux 6.6, references to the NSA for SE Linux are being removed. It's just SE Linux now, not NSA SE Linux. The patch strips out the NSA references from the SE Linux code, and there is a kconfig text that adds a quote that I thought I'd read. Kind of gives us some of the context here. It says, This changes the NSA Linux to just SE Linux in kconfig to help text and comments. While the NSA was the original primary developer and continues to help maintain SE Linux, that's an important note, SE Linux is since long transitioned to a wide community of developers and maintainers. SE Linux has been part of the mainline Linux kernel now for nearly 20 years and has received contributions from many individuals and organizations. So look, guys, it's bigger than the NSA now, is what they're saying.
1: Yeah, other spooks use it too.
0: We'll never forget. But, you know, I mean, I think it's probably fair. Maybe there's a brand issue there. I think, especially just when you're outside the States, you know, it probably feels a little awkward using NSA SE Linux when you're in Switzerland or what, you know, Berlin or whatever.
1: I think having to be, you know, having been here for so long and, you know, fairly widely deployed or outside just systems like that, yeah, makes a reasonable case.
2: But I'm so curious, why this year? Like, it's been 20 years. Who made that decision to finally, you know, say something about it?
0: That is a fair question. Why now after 20 years? That's the true question.
1: I think we're going to have to do some research on the patch submitter.
0: Maybe somebody knows. An insider.
2: Or we may never know. Now, Linux 6.6 did bring some extra features that I think we might get excited about. So, gents, you better dust off your brass, because Rust got an update in 6.6. The Rust toolchain gets a version bump, which is not as big of a bump as we saw in 6.5, but it is a bump worth celebrating. Among other things, support for Rust Analyzer for out-of-tree kernel modules landed, along with improved Rust availability detection script. And there's a lot more, which we're, you know, just scratching the surface here. So we have a bunch of links in the show notes, as always.
1: Yeah, you know, it's nice to see it ticking along. There hasn't really been, like, a, you know, that major Rust driver getting accepted yet. There's stuff in the works, like, you know, Asahi's got Rust-written drivers for the...
0: That's kind of, I think, the big driver why I want Rust support fully baked in is eventually I want to see these Asahi drivers upstream so then all distros can be ARM-enabled on the Mac platform. And you just install any distro you want. It's just in the kernel. But you got to get this Rust support working.
1: Right. You got to have that working, keep it up to date, you know, keep adding features to enable eventual Rust in the kernel.
0: Linode.com/unplugged. Head on over there to get $100 in 60-day credit. Really kick the tires and support the show. And while you're there, check out the exciting news. Linode's now part of Akamai. Yep. The Akamai. And the best part, all the tools that we love, like the command line client, their API, the cloud manager, the stuff that you've heard us talk about that we use to build and deploy and scale, all that is there. 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
1: Now, if you caught last week's episode, you may have noticed it was a bit of a party. Wild, I think, is how I would describe it, which was really fun for us.
2: We had a lot of Linux Fest to burn off. Okay, Brent?
1: Yeah, it was super fun, especially for us in the studio. I mean, I've been thinking about it all week, which is a good sign. But it wasn't the best format for us to get into some of the nuances of complex topics that we may have hinted at.
0: Fair. That's fair. Yeah, that's fair.
1: So the one that comes to mind for sure is Proxmox. We did it a bit of a disservice last week with our server adventures. So I feel like we have to do a redo this week.
2: Is this Brent just being like, Chris, explain yourself.
0: You did bad. Yeah. Well, it wasn't our finest moment, was it? It wasn't. We were having a little too much fun. Lesson learned there. And it just wasn't the right moment to convey like the full context around the decision to scrap Proxmox after all this, like a year of planning to use it. So a quick background, friends, come back in time with me a bit. We have three local servers. One is an ancient rig that's just been running like a champ forever. And then two newer boxes contributed by audience members. And storage and compute are kind of the top jobs for these machines, all three boxes, different services and applications that are facilitating the use of that storage and compute. And we're only adding to the list constantly. Like one of the things this new box is going to do, I probably mentioned this on the show last week, can't remember a damn thing, but I probably mentioned this. We're going to download the back catalog. We're going to transcribe the entire back catalog. And one of the ways we can do that is with this. But then what if we could take that to the next level? Don't know, but what if we could? We could start training something like Meta's open source Llama 2 on our back catalog transcription. So perhaps one day there could be a Jupyter Broadcasting search engine that's powered by this box. You could go to and say, when did the guys first talk about NixOS on the podcast? Hit enter, and this chatbot would come back with an answer. Now, maybe we'll never do this, but it would be a very nice tool, even if it was just something internally for us. So you know, these are just jobs that we're constantly adding all the time. And storage and compute were going to be the big focus with running applications and containers and some VMs. And I wanted to deploy Proxmox on this local infrastructure. I wanted to have a reliable way to manage, you know, a medium VM load and get at least two different servers in this mix that we could maybe move things between.
2: And if you're not familiar with Proxmox, it kind of fits that bill. It's a virtualization and container management system built on top of Debian, tightly integrates KVM. It also has Linux container LXC support, can do software-defined storage, it's got complicated and advanced networking functionality all in a single platform. You've got APIs, you've got a web-based user interface to like sort of easily, you know, you can do stuff at scale with APIs or easily manage it just in the web interface. It's got a community of users. You know, there's a lot to like about this. It uses ZFS for storage. There's a bunch of tools and stuff for backups, doing VM migrations. And best of all, unlike a lot of competitors, say like VMware stuff, you can run Proxmox for free.
0: Yeah. I mean, they bill themselves as open source, but there's obviously commercial stuff around it and different commercial packages you can get. And there's a backup server that's separate and all of that. But good stuff. And it's come highly recommended by our audience for years, and because of the consistent high recommendation, I've basically taken that as signal. You know, when we get something like that over and over again from the audience, it's something to pay attention to.
2: I mean, our audience builds a lot of really impressive stuff, and yeah, so we should take note.
0: And I was a Proxmox user, like in the 4.0 days. I ran some JB infrastructure on Proxmox back then, and I liked it, but I felt it was definitely time to refresh my take. I wanted us to have some real hands-on time with Proxmox. Understanding that it's a really good tool and it's something we should be able to speak to. But after deploying, and it took a while to get it deployed, but after deploying it because of the hardware, it was more complex than I expected.
1: Yeah, Chris, we did have many issues with the hardware, but we got over those thanks to Jeff and Noah. And well, you and I were just watching for the most part. But once it got working, you dove just immediately into the software. And I had played with it a little bit on that 1 liter box that Alex dropped off at my place. And I could see the reaction you were having on your face, you know, because you have quite a few facial reactions and software frustration is maybe one of them. And I could just tell that you weren't having a good time.
0: Yeah, it's a lot of UI to the point where you're going to need to learn it. You're going to need to learn Proxmox, especially if you're going to run it in production. Like any complex, useful tool, it needs training. And I, going through it, felt like I would probably want to use Proxmox kind of casually with some semi-important stuff for about a year before I felt comfortable enough using it in anger in production. And when things go sideways, in my experience, it's always better if it's a simpler setup. If you'll allow a bad analogy, I kind of think that working on Proxmox is sort of like the difference of trying to upgrade a MacBook and work on a MacBook versus a framework laptop, right? Like one is like a DIY modular thing that you put together and you understand intimately and you can take it apart and rebuild it pretty quickly. The other is a product that meets a large market demand but is very inflexible in ways that I need it to be flexible. And or, you know, another bad analogy, which I probably mentioned before, is it's like an old car versus a new car. You can open up the hood and you see where everything is at. In a new car, it's all sealed up. And the simplicity of a NixOS host with a few containers and a few VMs that we can manage through the Nix config makes a lot of sense when you consider that most of the systems we'll be running, especially the things we build, will either be NixOS VMs or NixOS-based containers. And so then at that point, it's kind of obvious where to go. We don't need all the tooling around Proxmox, and all of the jobs we're going to be running are going to mostly be Nix already.
1: Okay, Chris, but I could just see maybe the audience, even myself, just kind of thinking, oh, yeah, these guys are going on about NixOS again. And hey, Chris, it's just Debian underneath. Why can't you just kind of dive in and do the flexibility from that side? Why? What's your answer to that?
0: Well, it's Debian, Brent. But it's not enough Debian. It's just not quite there. Because like one of my very first experiences, I probably mentioned this too, sorry everybody, is that I had to get in and edit the grub defaults. I had to go in and SSH to the box and start editing the Debian system. And that also was my experience the last time I used Proxmox, is semi-frequently when I needed to do something, I would be dropping down to the OS and doing it in the OS. And I don't like that dichotomy where you have a GUI management system and then you're also editing the OS and the two are kind of in sync, but not necessarily aware of either.
2: Right. And maybe it would be different too if we were deploying like a lot of Proxmox, yeah. You know, so we had occasion to be messing with it regularly.
0: We had centralized storage. Mm-hmm. We were taking advantage of their backup services. Or if one of us was like a professional using Proxmox in production at their day job, sure. Then we knew Proxmox in and out. So for me, it's like, well, if you're just going to always be dropping down to Debian, why not just use Debian? And if you're just going to be dropping into Nix all the time, why not just use Nix? The other thing, and it's not as big of a deal, but we are often kind of pushing the edge on what is new and what you want to run. And a lot of times it requires just the right libraries to use the video stuff or whatever it might be. And so an example of this is some folks are struggling with like LXC containers to get things like stable diffusion running in Proxmox. And you can find on the Proxmox support forums people that are tweaking the underlying system trying to get stable diffusion to work in a Proxmox container. That kind of thing would be happening to us every couple of months. And so we need something that's a little more flexible and customizable for us. But what I'm picturing now is essentially two Nix hosts with their configurations probably stored on GitHub so we can do our change management and tracking that way. Maybe we even deploy that way with a GitHub action or something. And we manage the VMs through the Nix config. I thought about installing something like Cockpit, but it's a little wonky on Nix. I honestly don't think we need it. If I need to mess around with the VMs in a GUI, I could just use Vert Manager.
2: Yeah, true.
0: So I think The long-term solution is really simple base OS. As you and I were wrapping up after the show, we were in no state to be working on the system, and we were in a very suggestive state of mind. And Neil's hanging out at the studio with us. He walks up and says, well, hey, why don't you, instead of putting ZFS on there, why don't you put Bcachefs on there?
1: How dare he?
0: Why don't you put Bcachefs? Now, we actually gave it a thought. What do we end up – I actually, again, cannot remember – what did we do? I know – so we have two storage pools. We have a fast one that's all 10,000 RPM drives, and we have a slower one, which is 7,200 RPMs but larger. So we got two pools of storage. When I did Proxmox, I just set them both up as ZFS. I don't think that's how it is now, though, is it?
2: No, it still is. If I'm recalling correctly, you know, and these things – it was
0: fuzzy.
2: A long week.
0: Yeah.
2: we had two pools set up, as you described, but there hadn't been any data sets created yet.
0: Yeah, right, right.
2: So I think it's still left in that configuration. We were sort of debating what all the file systems we wanted on this box, but we did get bcachefs installed.
0: Yes.
2: So it is available should we want one or both of those to try it out.
0: Yeah, it's really just a matter of time until we put bcachefs in production. I think the real question is, do we do it before or after it's officially released? All right, now I'm leaning on before.
1: Yeah, I'm leaning on before as well. You got my vote.
2: We can't be bcachefs hipsters if we wait till after.
0: We used that file system before it was unstable. Mm-hmm. Yeah. It is kind of it's a reset. And this is what we do sometimes. We just throw things out. We try something and we throw it out even after like a year of planning. And I think it's a good thing. We didn't stick to it just because we were tempted after all the work it took to get it running on there. We were tempted just to stick with it. But since we could Nixify it in place, we figured, why not? And this isn't a takeaway from anybody running Proxmox in production, because if I were, you know, using it for years, if I had multiple systems I wanted to run Proxmox on, I think I would still be very happy with it. It was just simply just more than I needed. Often I find that with the GUI stuff, because if something really hits the fan, I want to be able to just SSH in and know that all the config changes I'm making there are consistent. And I can recover it, and what I can see there in the disk layout, that I can just see it all and fix it. Or, you know, put another chroot and put another system in place and get the data back online. Like, I just want that flexibility for our critical systems.
2: And, it'll be a fun experiment. We'll see how it go, and maybe, do we regret it in a year?
0: Stay tuned and find out. 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I love Collide so much, I could sing about it. What? Maybe. Maybe I'd still be in IT today. And then there'd be no podcast for me to talk about Collide. Well, I doubt that. Can't stop me from talking. Collide solves a problem I was always dealing with in IT, especially as I moved into security. And it's just gotten worse since then, actually. It's all the low-hanging fruit, out-of-date software, phished credentials, or just simply being out of compliance. It'd be really, really great in some sort of imaginary world where you could stop these things before these devices and these users even connect to your applications. 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But what they've done to make it even better, because right there, I'm a customer. 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
1: We got a ton of feedback again this week. Thank you for everyone. Now, Archie left us a little bit of feedback. Archie did also show up to Linux Fest Northwest, and I got a little story about that. I met him, you know, again for the very first time.
0: Well,
1: let me rephrase that. I met him again, and the very first thing he mentioned to me, he came up, "Hey, Brian, hey, how's it going?" "Oh, good, good, good. Hey, you got a bunch of like sats tied up in my Bitcoin node here because, hey, remember your old...
0: We got to get your channel.
1: Yeah, remember your old node that you shut down like, what is it,
0: five, 6 months ago? We were supposed to fix that this week, Brent. We totally forgot.
1: So that was feedback I got in person from Archie quite directly. And I got to say, Archie, I'm so sorry. We totally forgot. But we'll get on that soon. And if we don't, please... tell us again. But he did also write in and said, "Hey, if Mitch does not get to this in time, there are a couple other ways to help with Podverse. And those, of course, are located at podverse.fm/contribute. And P.S. Archie is a party member."
0: Yes, thank you, Archie. Podverse is the GPL podcasting 2.0 app that's available on Android, iOS, and the web. And it does have a tight little team behind it, which Archie is now part of, also known as SUCD in our Matrix chat. But I think the really exciting thing here is Mitch, who Archie referred to, is the main developer, and he has gone on a 3-month sabbatical from his full-time job to focus 100% on Podverse. Now, the other great thing about Podverse is because it is open source, our community and the Podverse team worked to make the web version of their player actually embeddable. So if you go to the Jupiter Broadcasting Community Built website, the player that's embedded there is the Podverse player, thanks to the open source nature.
2: So cool.
0: And it's a great player. It's a great team. It's been around for a long time, and it's picking up some momentum. And so this would be a great time to step up and support them a little bit.
2: I just love how easy to share it is, too. You know, it's great. You're just like trying to, someone, maybe they don't listen to a lot of podcasts. You're trying to like send them one they might enjoy. It's a great little web UI and very linkable.
0: Well, what do you send somebody when you're like going to give them a web link?
2: Right.
0: Like you're on.
2: Am I sending them to the iTunes Live? Like what?
0: Right. It's great for web linking.
1: I used it just this week to link someone to a specific chapter because it also supports that, which I really appreciate.
2: Right.
0: Yeah, that is a nice feature too. That is very good. So yes, if you can. Also, by the way, if you boost, a portion of your boost will go to support the Podverse Dev Team as well. So that's another way you can support. We'll have a link to that in the show notes.
1: Hey, also, can someone schedule some boosts maybe once a month just to remind us to move those sats off of that node? That would really be good for all of us, I think. So thank you.
3: And now it is time for Le Boost.
0: And our first boost comes from @deleted. He is our baller boost with a ludicrous 1, 2, 3, 4, 5, 6 sats.
4: Yeah. Ball alert. Better work for them dollars. Yeah. Ball alert. Better work for them dollars.
0: And he writes, I'm catching up on the last few episodes. Great work on the Windows challenge. I'd like to propose another.
1: Oh, here we go. Danger.
0: That's why he's coming in with the big sats. Here we go. Okay.
1: Hey, he gets the program, though, at least.
0: The 32-bit challenge, using hardware that does not support 64 bits. Could you survive a week or even a single day? I'm imagining something with an Athlon or Pentium 4 in it. This idea came out of the remarks that 4 gigs of RAM isn't enough for modern systems anymore. It occurred to me that we used to run everything on far less. My first Linux install was a 166 megahertz Pentium with an MMX, of course. Got to have the MMX.
2: Yeah.
0: And 16 megabytes of RAM. Wow.
2: A real baller.
0: That is, I think the question there is, A, would we, if you, how would we get our hands on 32-bit hardware?
2: I don't know if I have any. That's the problem.
1: Wasn't the first Pi 32-bit?
0: Feels like that's a bit of a cheat, but I was wondering too, like, could we somehow just at software force the computer into 32-bit, but then you're not getting the disadvantage of the old crappy hardware that's also part of the fun.
2: Could do it with a VM, like an old OS constrained environment, you know, tiny RAM.
1: Yeah, but then you're missing the whole beauty of having this ancient computer in front of you with like a CRT and such.
2: I'm now imagining, is there a market for like a cloud provider, but it's all just Pentium 4 boxes?
0: I know I must have a 32-bit system somewhere. I do have a... No, that's an Optron box. I've got like a 13-year-old system here, but it's an Optron or something or some whatever the AMD server CPUs were back then.
1: You know, it just occurred to me that some listeners would have never used a 32-bit computer, which is a shame in one way, but also really.
0: That's an interesting point. They have no idea. They're 64-bit privilege. Okay, I like this idea. I think it needs a little refinement. If you've got an idea on maybe how we get our hands on the hardware, maybe eBay. If you got a link or something, boost in. And I think over the next week or two, I'd be down for trying this.
2: Yeah.
0: I'd like to tighten that up.
2: Sneak boosts in with 50,000 sets.
5: Pew!
2: First time booster with a Tuxies suggestion. Best chat platform. And I'd like to put Simple X up as a contender. Been using that with the family since you guys mentioned it. And, you know, Element should be on there too. Maybe others could chime in with suggestions.
0: This sneak. First of all, thank you for taking the time to set up and boost in. I know that is the mountain you have to climb once it's all set up. It's really simple, but that setup process can take a bit. I sat down. So I took the kids out on an early trick-or-treating event, like 2 hours away from the studio, and then came back to the studio after that, sat down, brought up the form, brought up Slack, brought up helipad, boom, top boost right there with Sneak. And I'm like, that is a great idea. We do need a best chat platform category, so I added that to the Tuxies and pulled the Element room, the Matrix room, for some ideas and talked to Wes and Bren got their ideas and put them all in there. So thank you, Sneak. That is now a new category for the Tuxies.
1: We almost need a new category sound, I feel like. There's got to be Wheel of Fortune or something.
0: Wait, what, like a new category has been revealed, yeah, yeah. You're thinking? And now we have a new category. How was that?
1: That was perfect. Exactly what I had playing in my mind. Chris, you nailed it. Anonymous podcast guru user came in with 36,000 Satoshis. Appreciate the show. Been listening for years. I work in the space industry, and I'm in the process of putting ZFS on Linux onto a satellite that will launch next year into low Earth orbit. Pretty neat stuff. I share your enthusiasm for ZFS and also Flatpak.
0: That is incredible. How about that, boys?
2: That's great.
0: Linux and ZFS in space. I hate to be greedy, anonymous podcast guru user, but I'd love to know what distro.
1: Ooh.
0: Like, if you want absolute bulletproof, do you go Ubuntu, since they kind of have the most simple ZFS integration?
1: Well, I could see this both ways. Maybe you go Debian because it's super stable and predictable, but maybe you want everything extremely predictable, so maybe you do go NixOS or something.
0: I guess, like, you're not doing, like, dist upgrade on your satellite.
1: Or are you? Like, what if something goes wrong? You got to plan for these things.
0: I bet they're rolling their own kernel, right?
2: I was going to say, come on, it's Arch, right? It's got to be Arch.
0: Does anything go into space that doesn't have its own kernel? Do we know of any space Linux device that is using a stock kernel? I don't know of one. I guess that's the fun, right? Everybody gets to, like, roll their own.
2: We should add, too, maybe just because, you know, we weren't trying to throw shade on Proxmox, nor ZFS. Like,
0: no.
2: We didn't, you know, we got NixOS all configured with ZFS support. We're not taking that out of the config.
0: Right. It's so solid.
2: Yeah. We're big fans of a lot of file systems.
0: It's going to, in fact, I have really solid confidence in ZFS on Nix, because it's not like some sort of DKMS shenanigans or anything like that. So I think it's going to be really solid. But I'd love to know if you can share with us, Anonymous. That's just a little fascinating detail about the distro. Bonk comes in with 30,123 sats using the Podverse. Says, hey, guys, thanks for getting me into NixOS recently. I'm running on a 2015 MacBook Pro.
1: Nice.
2: Neat.
0: I had to reinstall it after the 18th generation because it wouldn't boot anymore on any generation, but we'll see what happens this time.
2: Oh, that's crazy.
0: He says, thanks for keeping me entertained on my long road trips. Hey, we are a road tripper's best friend, Bunk. Thank you for the boost.
2: Thanks for listening. Good luck with your install.
0: Yeah, let us know how that goes. I don't think I've ever heard of anyone in the audience running on a 2015 MacBook Pro, so you are our boots on the ground reporter.
2: Listener Jeff Boosin with 22,222 sets.
5: Things are looking up for old McDuck.
2: I thought for sure my giant schnoz was messing with that headset mic. This boost is for Drew's amazing work cleaning up the insanity that was episode 533. Thank you, Drew.
0: Yeah, thank you, Drew. It wasn't your schnoz. It was the cord rubbing on your shoulder, which I admit was driving me crazy the whole episode. But it wasn't your fault. It happened. It's just because it has a cord and we didn't, like, pin it. Should have thought of that one. I don't really like the sound of that headset mic either. Noah manages to really make it sound better, but I think it's just not a great dynamic range to begin with. So there's just not a lot to do there. Thank you for the boost, Jeff. Appreciate it.
1: Thought Criminal came in with 20,022 Satoshis. Hey, how about a Chris Name Mangle of the Year Tuxie category? We can give out an award for that.
0: I love this idea. If, again, we had, like, a way to say, hey, where's all the times, what are all the times Chris has mispronounced something? If you could ask something that, and then we could produce that list, I would have made that category.
1: I feel like if you're voting for this, too, you have to provide an audio clip that we can, make a year in review. That would be really lovely.
0: That would be incredible.
2: Take a Podverse timecode link.
0: Yeah, that is true. If you got a few suggestions, I could always slip it in there at the end and everybody go vote again. I really think it's a good one. I'll own it. High Five Connoisseur's back with 5,000 sats from the podcast index. Good to see you, Connoisseur. It says, I'm responding to cross shows on how to install Nextcloud. It's been a popular topic. I'm using the all-in-one image. I struggled to get the ancillary services up and running and connected, like Collabra. I do want to point out that Nextcloud is just like any other service. We should be treating it like cattle and trying all the ways to install it to see what works for you at that specific time. It's just my two cents. And thanks to the JB crew for all the entertainment and thought-provoking conversations.
2: Yeah, I mean, it's a good point. You should definitely do like what works with your setup. What are you comfortable administrating? Maybe the all-in-one works because it's sort of the default way and you don't care about any of the particulars and you just want the blessed configuration. Or maybe you've already got some containers running and you want to understand what bits are actually going on in Nextcloud.
0: I mean, like if Brent would have come to us, how many years ago, Brent?
1: Five, I think.
0: Have you been running the Snap?
1: Five?
0: Snap version of Nextcloud? If you would have come to us 5 years ago and said, guys, should I run the Snap version of Nextcloud? We would have said no.
1: Yet here we are, and it works great. Yeah. I know listener Jeff has tried a few different ways and had, I don't know, issues. He's having, anyways. But everyone's different, I think, is really my point.
6: Oh, we really never. Now I'm realizing we never sat down and had that Nextcloud session either. There's so many things we never did.
1: Ooh, yeah. We did say that Wes would solve all his problems.
0: I know.
1: Sorry, Jeff.
0: It's so hard. He's a precious resource, you know? But Connoisseur, thank you for your thoughts and thank you for the boost. Nice to hear from you again.
2: Tier Boosin with 2,500 sats. Looking forward to seeing y'all at Texas Linux Fest 2024. Keep up the good work. And what base OS would y'all recommend for a Nix noob?
0: You know, you could really start with any distro you're even somewhat familiar with and then put Nix on top of that.
2: Yeah, I mean, it kind of depends on what you're trying to do with Nix, maybe. Like, are you just trying to check it out as a package manager? Are you trying to build some stuff with it? But yeah, I mean, it runs great on pretty much any regular old Linux distro. Easy to install, easy to get rid of, and you have access to a huge array of packages.
1: Now, I feel like, Wes, you might have a recommendation on how to install it, because I know the default method of installing kind of scours some files a little bit everywhere. Do you have any better recommendation?
2: No, I mean, the default installer is fine, or the determinant installer works great as well. That one's nice because it will, by default, enable flakes. They've also got some nice recipes set up if you want to install it inside a container or on WSL or that kind of thing. But
0: probably for a very new person, the determinant installer is probably a little more approachable, don't you think?
2: Yeah, I mean, just a quick curl pipe to SH away.
0: Yeah, I mean, you're not doing all the plumbing yourself, but it gets you going with the package manager in the Nix language pretty quick.
2: Yeah. There is also Nix Portable if you don't even want to install it. There are a few caveats there because it's kind of a funny little environment to make it portable and make it work. So if you're getting serious about learning, that might not be the best just because there's additional constraints that you'll run into. But it is an easy way to try it out if you don't want to go the full install route.
0: I believe the Texas Linux Fest call for papers are open. Carl, I'm not sure if your mic's hot, but I think that's the case, right?
7: Yes, sir. That's correct.
0: Oh, boy. Looking forward to this.
7: I think open until December 16th.
0: Okay. So December 16th to get your paper in. We're going to be there.
2: Yeah.
0: Hopefully all three of us is the plan.
2: I'm in.
0: Brent doesn't know, obviously, because it's in the future.
1: Yeah, I don't know how to plan more than about 6.5 days ahead.
0: I don't either, but I just have resolve. I have resolve.
2: I have resolve and a hunger.
1: The thing that works for me best is typically someone else plans it for me, and then I just have to show up because I feel so bad for disappointing people. So I think that's the route we should go.
2: So we should just buy tickets.
0: It's official right now. Yeah, Brent's going to be there at Texas Linux Fest, and we all should expect
1: I'll
0: that.
1: I'll see you there.
0: If you were a meat eater, it would be a foregone conclusion since it's across from Terry Black's. But
1: how's their coleslaw?
0: Very good. Everything they make is good. So, and you know, if you were going to meat cheat for a day, you literally probably couldn't meat cheat anywhere else better. I mean, it changed my whole perspective on meat and barbecue. So, yeah,
2: April 12th and 13th.
0: There you go. Thank you. I was hoping we'd pull that out.
1: We hear again this week from the open source accountant. 3,000 Satoshis this week, plus one for the fall mini fest and spring full Linux fests. I'll be there in the spring. That was my very first fest this year, but not my last. Loved meeting you guys.
0: Yeah, okay. I'm already getting excited about that, too. Mm-hmm. It's going to be pretty close.
1: Are you going to be there, Chris? Should we book ahead of time? Yeah.
0: The only thing is I'm already committed to Texas Linux Fest, so if they...
1: We better not have any date collisions, right? I'll just say, yeah, I'll be there.
0: Yeah. Yeah, you'll be there.
1: Wes?
0: Yeah, Brent's going to be there.
2: Oh, okay. Yeah, I'm in.
0: Wes just drives up. Of course he's going to be there, right? Even if his car broke down, we'd come down and pick him up and bring
2: That's
0: him
2: out. Right. I'll hitchhike if I have to.
0: Yeah, it's still happening. And ladies and gentlemen, he's back, Mr. Rusta Castaversa, with 15,554 sats.
2: There's a mispronunciation right there.
0: There you go. That was across a few booths, and he says, thanks for the great conversation with Frank. It makes me hopeful for the future. You know what makes me hopeful for the future? Your boost. Rusta, thank you very much.
2: Pegged up, boosts in with 3,333 sats. It's like a plus one duck, I don't know.
0: Yeah. I like that.
2: So, about the Tuxies. I saw that you had both as an app and as a server OS. In my opinion, Home Assistant should have that too. It had a fantastic year, and with their add-ons, it's a great OS to deploy apps on. And jumping to the apps, apart from Home Assistant, the app I'd like to see on the list too is Image. I haven't actually deployed it yet, but it's up there on the top of my list. Recently, they added external libraries, which was kind of the missing puzzle piece for me.
0: I might be over a year now on my image use.
2: I was going to say.
0: Yeah, it's really, really good. Screw Google Photos. So this, PegDot, was a great recommendation. So Home Assistant is really two components if you're running the whole Haas suite. It's the core OS, which is obviously is Linux-based, using containers to run the Home Assistant container and then add-ons that you install, which also come down as containers. And so I've done what Mr. Dodd here has recommended, is I've put Home Assistant OS in the best self-hosting category of the year, and I've put the Home Assistant app in its appropriate category. So I've separated those two things out. So you'll see Home Assistant OS and Home Assistant in different categories. This is why. And then his last idea there about Image, boom, also added to the list because it is absolutely fantastic, and it was a shame it wasn't on there. But it really entered into its own this year. It was an early alpha last year. So
2: Yeah.
0: I think it's great.
2: I think I might be deploying it. We'll see. I've played with it, but because it was kind of alpha, I was like, well, I'll wait a bit.
0: Yeah. Well, and you know what really, the thing that gave me peace of mind is I just run it over Tailscale. So My phone connects to Tailscale, and all the backups are taking place over Tailscale. And what Image does that some of the others don't offer, even though I think they're really great, like Prism, is it gives you a really nice local app to view the photos. So that's the thing that Google Photos also does, is an app to view the photos. So like you want to look at a photo or show somebody a photo.
2: It's right there. It's easy. Yeah.
0: Looks Image good. Does that. And when you open it up, it also shows you the backup status with a nice little icon. And they're working on smart features for face detection and, you know, generating memories and stuff like that.
1: How Was Right came in with 2,100 sats from Podverse. I've always avoided Proxmox just based on my own intuition. I've never heard anything bad about it until this show, which is quite interesting. I'm glad I'm on Team NixOS for now, though. Declarative containers are nice in NixOS land, which I want to explore more. LXC and Docker have always got the job done for me in the past.
0: Here's the takeaway I want people to have. When you invest in a skill set, it enables you to build on top of that and create things that can do the jobs and tasks that you need in a way that you understand and can reproduce and rebuild. And so the reason why we keep going on about, oh, we'll do this with Nix or that with Nix, is because after years of you guys kicking our butt to check out Nix, I mean, it took us forever.
2: Yeah, we were a bit slow on that one. Sorry.
0: When we finally picked it up, what we did is we, all three of us, invested in a skill set that is paying dividends now. And I think that's why you hear us bring it up in these different scenarios, is it's a lot like when you first learn Linux. You learn all these things you can start solving and doing with Linux that were maybe expensive or even impossible with proprietary operating systems. And so you just start finding all these solutions. I imagine it's much like if you get a 3D printer. So that's why you hear us talking about it like this. And I think Hal was right as it dialed in. It's like you invest in this idea, or for you RHEL sysadmins out there, you know, you're probably well-versed in just using KVM on the command line and connecting with Vert Manager. It's kind of like that platform's approach. And so that's just the approach you take for deploying VMs. I think that's something now that I appreciate a little bit more that I didn't at the beginning of this process. And I think, Hal, you put it into words. So thank you very much for the support.
1: Are you saying Hal was indeed right?
0: Yeah. Hal was, in fact, right. Space Demo? Space De Niro? What is this one?
2: Space Nerd Mo.
0: How do you do that? How do I look at that? And I get space Dino.
2: I like that almost as much. I don't know.
0: It's a row of ducks from Space Dino using the index. Longtime listener, first time booster. Hello, sir. Thank you for taking the time to get that set up. We really appreciate that. Although I was not able to attend the talks at Linux Fest Northwest, I was able to get to the meetup at Stone's Throw Brewery, and I met some amazing people. I had a great time, and I'm looking forward to the next gathering.
2: Oh, great. I'm glad you got to participate at least a little bit.
0: Yeah. I always feel really crappy if somebody traveled or took the time or it's their first and I didn't get a chance to say hi to them, because it's a real tricky balance of moving around the room but spending time talking to people. And depending on where the venue is, I kind of just adapt. We often three kind of get a good rhythm. The three of us get a good rhythm going eventually. But you got to get your –
1: I usually try to look over at you guys, and if I've seen like, oh, Chris is in a deep conversation with someone, then I'll kind of, you know, for the next 15 minutes, take the task of being the one that cycles quite quickly.
0: Circulates.
1: Yeah, yeah, exactly. Yeah. And then I get caught up in a great conversation. I hope you guys are doing the same thing. We haven't really talked about this.
2: Davrilin boosts in with 2,000 sats.
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2: And actually do note that they are coming in hot with a low boost. Debian doesn't have flavors. That's an Ubuntu thing. Because the corporate tax is them only supporting GNOME.
0: Thank you.
2: Proxmox is not a Debian flavor. It's a Debian base with an Ubuntu kernel with corporate choices on top. I mean, Lexi in an OCI world? Also, regarding the server and the 3 days wasted with prepping it, server hardware is corporate tax. Why else would they restrict boot options?
0: Strategy tax is all over the place.
2: Used SFFs is the way to go. Cheaper, less power, less corporate tax. Scale horizontally instead. Shout out to Brent for using hardware longer than it should be and buying used. You are not alone.
0: Shout out to Brent indeed. Shout out to Brent indeed. Did we say Debian has flavors? Oh boy.
1: The things we got wrong last week.
0: It's embarrassing. We're not doing that again.
1: I mean, it was very fun. I kind of want to do it again.
0: I mean, how strong were those ciders? What was in those ciders? I just don't know.
2: You know, there was also a couple long days beforehand.
0: Oh my gosh. And no sleep and just go, go, go.
1: Sultros boosted in with 5,000 sats. Hey guys, I thought I'd share my NixOS configuration, so I'll include a link in the show notes. Tell me what you think. I'd love for the other community members to share theirs as well.
0: I went through this already. Because as they clearly picked up, I love going through people's Nix configs, and you can tell a lot. You can tell a lot, and I stole a couple things from this config, so I really appreciate that.
2: Yeah, I see some VirtualBox drivers being loaded, right?
0: I decided I'd never tried VirtualBox on Nix.
2: Oh, yeah.
0: Haven't used it for a while, and I thought that's exactly what I did, is I grabbed his VirtualBox config in here. And popped that on my machine, did a build. Now I've got VirtualBox working great. The other thing that I see in your config here is you basically got like every single desktop environment and you just comment out the ones you're not using and uncomment the one you want. So you must be a desktop environment hopper. You got GNOME in here, Cinnamon, Pantheon, Deepin, XFCE4, Budgie, Mate with Plasma as the current active one. I thought that was kind of interesting. You got Pipewire all set up. You're a Bitwarden user. I noticed that as well. Still using X11 because you're also an NVIDIA user, I can tell, with this config. There's a lot you can pull out of this, isn't it? Interesting. Mm-hmm. You can see just all kinds of stuff, their user information, their networking settings, and how they're doing Podman as well.
2: And if you want that, it's so easy to copy.
1: You know how typically we get postcode boosts into the show and we get to learn about our listeners a little bit more? This is like your digital postcode.
0: Yeah, Sultros, I hope you start a trend here. If people want to post their config, make sure it's safe to do. It should be. The most of the giveaway is really your username and host name is probably private. And unless you have some static stuff in there like IP. But anyways, put it up on GitHub and then boost it in with a link. I'd love to go through people's Nix configs. Mm-hmm. And I got some nice value out of that, Sultros. Really, really do appreciate that. Lol Saboteur comes in with a little bit of Rodux. Says, I recommend checking out silverbullet.md for the garage PC and notes. I don't know how I hadn't seen this before.
2: Yeah, it looks nice. I'm curious.
0: Well, first of all, if you go to silverbullet.md, the entire web page is rendered using the app, and it's all like text that you can highlight and copy around. It is a little markdown note-taking application that runs in the browser that looks really, really nice. If I wasn't already sipping the Obsidian juice, Silver Bullet looks pretty cool, and you can self-host it. You can run it in a Docker container. I spent a minute with it after Saboteur boosted this in. Really like Silver Bullet. We'll put a link in the show notes so people can try it.
2: VT52 boosts in with 6,667 sats. And links us to some juicy news about the Nix Packages Supply Chain Security Project. Sounds like by the end of the year, I don't know if that's this year or next year, but coming up, Nix Packages Vulnerability Tracker, TPM2 backed UEFI Secure Boot, that could be slick on Nix, Full Source Bootstrap Chain for standard environment, making it possible to go from nothing to a Nix build environment without using any tools that can't be themselves built from source. Neat. Thank you for the link. I'm going to have to go through this after the show.
0: That is really cool. So you can make it possible to go from nothing to a full Nix environment only using tools that were built from source themselves. Wow. That's neat.
2: Yeah, you know, there's a lot of things to like about Nix, and we kind of gush on it probably too much already. We don't really talk about the sort of reproducibility aspect of it, but it's neat to see that marching onward.
0: All right, rounding us out, T. Morgan 497 comes in with 4,269 sats. Thank you. Using Fountain. And they are emptying out the Fountain wall because they're trying out Podverse for a while. He has some observations and feedback for the Fountain team. He'd like the full JB show notes and the links in there, which I will contact them about and try to get that figured out because it does seem to be specific to Fountain.
2: Yeah, I wonder if they're just choosing to display a different feed element for that.
0: I don't think it's just our show, but I'm not sure. I don't genuinely need our show notes because I have the doc.
2: Right.
0: So, like, I never really check the show notes often unless we're publishing. And then I'm kind of done. Don't need them. I don't even think often to go to the public page. I just go to our internal docs. But I will try to follow up on that. He writes that he also had some issues with Fountain recalling when he switched between apps where he was playing back. And I think that could be a low memory situation. But I think you'll like Podverse. I hop around a bit. I have been using Fountain and Podverse and Cast-O-Matic and PodFans and on and on. And right now, I'm testing the Fountain 1.0 beta, or really RC. So that's where I'm at. Let me know what you think, Morgan.
2: Sam Squanch comes in with 10,000 sats. Shout out from Victoria, BC. Sounds like a few other people out there are using Wyzecams. I flashed mine with RTSP firmware and using Frigate, which works great. However, I cannot figure out how to deny the cams access to the cloud. I block all the traffic they seem to use, and still, somehow, they keep working through the app. Any experience with this?
0: So there's the Wyzecams. You can also install Wyzecam Hacks firmware, which gives you even more control. That might be something you want to look into. Just got to make sure your devices are supported. I have successfully been able to block this as far as, I guess I should double check. I haven't checked in a long time, at the DNS level. I don't block it at the firewall. I block it at the DNS level, and I just kind of confuse it that way. Then to get access to the Wyzecams, I use the Wyze Docker Bridge. I think it's called just Wyze Docker Bridge. Maybe double check me on that, Wes. And that uses Wyze's local kind of RTMP proprietary stream to pull it in to the bridge and then just convert it to plain old RTMP, RTSP, HLS.
2: Docker-Wyze-Bridge.
0: That's it. And so I have then pretty much just kept the, since I've started using that, I've kept the Wyzecam stock. If you're in the States, they're like $25 a cam with pretty good optics, decent feature set, but they do require a cloud app and a cloud account. And ultimately, they're Wi-Fi cameras. And Wi-Fi cameras are sort of hit and miss in their quality. Depends on your Wi-Fi implementation. If I remember, when I get Jupes back, which will be after I've traveled, so I probably won't remember, but at some point, I would like to try to see if the Wyze app works again. It's been a minute since I've checked that. If anybody else has experience, please do boost in and let us know your experience with that. Also, a thank you to everybody who streams sats as they listen. Our dashboard and helipad now shows that in real time. So there's little tricks we've had to pull before, but now I just have it up there on the screen as I'm working, and it's so great to see. So thank you, everybody who just turns on that streaming sats and just streams along as they listen. We had 24 boosters this week, and we stacked 356,338 sats. Thank you, everybody, who supported the show. Honestly, I think we need to do better, and I appreciate the value we did get, but we tried harder this week and are in a better state of mind, and we appreciate the support of this production. 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
0: 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Thank you, everybody who supports each individual production. This is a value for value show, and we always want our audience to be the biggest customer. I was having some fun with Kmon this week. Think of like kind of like HTOP, but just for what the kernel is doing. It's a Linux kernel manager and activity monitor, and it has an ncurses-like UI that you run on the command line, and it'll give you basic info about your kernel. It's got a really cool search where you can like look for a particular module and then get like all the information about that module, its file system location, how to load it, how to unload it.
2: What the license is.
0: Yeah, the author, the description, the device IDs it's talking to. It's such a cool tool. It's called Kmon. And guess what? It's written in Rust.
2: I thought you were going to say it's packaged in Nix.
0: Oh, it is. Yeah, it is. Yeah.
2: Even better then.
0: But, you know, it's a double whammy. It's a double whammy. It's a great little app. I'm going to basically install it all the time now. Just, I love to see what's going on.
1: I love, Chris, how in our show notes now you've included the command to run it in Nix temporarily. That's really helpful for when I need to test something. Oh, you didn't do this.
0: It was Wes. Wes added that in there. Oh, that's a great idea, because we all can just copy that. Right? We can just paste it and try it.
1: Currently downloading.
2: Oh, great. It's in Arch too. So, you know, you don't really have an excuse, audience member. You got to try it.
0: I gave it a quick go. I'm like, no, I'm installing this permanently. That was it was really great. Okay. Well, thank you, everybody, for listening. Before we let you go, though, I do want to remind you, please, please go vote in the Tuxies. We want to get as much representation as possible. So tuxies.party for that. And also just a little programming note, couple of things coming up next week. Number one, I will be live from Bitcoin Beach in El Salvador. So my first out-of-country live show. We'll see how
2: I'm
0: that goes.
2: I'm excited for this.
0: Wow. Assuming I'm going to have...
2: Yeah, we should probably do some scheming on that.
1: I'm trying to think if I have any tips for you. Maybe time zones? I'm not sure.
0: Cover the room in pillows?
1: Oh, yeah, that works really well.
2: As much...
0: Time zones is going to be hard because next Sunday we fall back. Daylight savings ends on November 5th.
1: Man, but not everybody does, right?
0: Nope. It's a show day. And El Salvador does not observe daylight savings, as far as I can tell. So that means, I think, when it is noon here in Seattle, the go time for you guys, I think that means it's going to be like something like 2 p.m. for me.
1: Just your perfect, like, starting to get sleepy time.
0: I know. I'm going to have more prep time, but I'm also going to be getting sleepy. So we'll see. But just keep the time math in mind if you want to come try to witness live my first remote out-of-country show.
2: You better be trying some tasty food and reporting back.
0: Oh.
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0: Indeed. Why not make it a Linux Tuesday on a Sunday? 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Don't forget about that daylight saving time change. And if you want more show, our Luplug gets together on Mumble every Sunday. You get a live low latency feed right from the mixer. You get absolutely everything, even the bits that you probably don't want. And then the members, they get the full bootleg version with basically twice the content.
2: Raw, unfiltered Brent.
0: Who doesn't want that? You know, those Canadians, they can really curse. But it's so pleasant when they do. I also want to know if you're going to run Cinnamon 6 when that lands with Wayland support. If you're a Cinnamon user, are you going to try it? Or have you reached your desktop nirvana already? Let us know. Boost in. And links to everything we talked about today, how to contact us, the Mumble Room info, the Matrix chat info, how to subscribe to our feed, all of it is at linuxunplugged.com. Thanks so much for joining us on this week's episode of the Unplugged program. We'll see you right back here next Tuesday, as in Sunday.

0: the grill, the broiler, right, is a difficult beast to tame when you're doing something as thin as a wrap, right? So I've come up with what I think might be, it's maybe not news to some people, but to me, I feel like I've unlocked another dimension.
1: Wait, you're okay. That's the part where you're letting me jump in. You have me enwrapped now. I'm trying to understand what's even going on here. I'm picturing you making some kind of sandwich. I don't know.
0: Right. I mean, for dinner tonight, I just thought, right, I need something quick. So I got a wrap. I cut up an avocado and I put some cheese on top. And I thought, I just want the cheese melted just a little bit. But I put it in the grill underneath the broiler, and the wrap was just turning black, but the cheese wasn't even melted. And I'm like, there's got to be a better way. So I reached for my trusty heat gun, basically a hairdryer, and melted the cheese with that.
1: I was going to suggest that. Yeah, it works, you know?
0: It's one of those things you think, this shouldn't be working, but it is, and it's beautiful, and the cheese is crispy, melted and bubbling away. And
1: you know, it's not just for getting sticky stuff off the wall or softening things up. It's for melting cheese, too. They're useful.
0: Indeed. Yeah. So I told my sister about it, who was staying with us last week, and she told me that it was against some kind of health and safety risk assessment thing. And I'm like, get out of town. It's just hot air.
1: It's not an approved device, Alex. So you now have no family living around? Are you family free? Just
0: family free. But I did send my brother-in-law as of last year, last summer, my new brother-in-law home with an old D1 Mini ESP8266 device and a DHT11 temperature sensor, and said, here you go. Go and install ESP Home on this. He's a developer by trade, by the way. I'm not sending it to a complete normie. And I got a nice picture tonight. He set up Home Assistant. He set up ESP Home. He soldered it all together, and it's working. What a smart guy.
1: Man, that's got to feel great. That's something neat to see, isn't it? And you didn't have to do much hand-holding, it sounds like. It sounds like he kind of just went off and did it on his own.
0: None at all. And when does that ever happen? Especially with family. God.
1: That's a bonus for sure right there. Wow. Well, so I was just, where I was getting to is I'm wondering, when the family leaves, does Alex get down to projects? Because I'm looking at the doc today. I'm looking at our show doc that we put together, and I'm thinking, you've just like been collecting projects in the back of your mind while family's been visiting, and now it's go time.
0: Yeah, well, the trouble with emigrating, and nobody tells you this before you do it, when you live on a different continent from your family, you don't see them for 6 months to a year at a time, and then they come and stay for, in this case, a week. But more often than not, when the mothers come, they come for 3 or 4 or 5 weeks, and I love my mom, I do, but that's a long time, you know? So you start accumulating these projects in the back of your mind. You think, well, when mum goes home, I'm going to do this. And one of those projects that I've been putting off for a while is redoing my network. So I have ordered a metric boatload of Ubiquiti gear.
1: Oh.
0: I'm going to put my flak jacket on for that.
1: What's a boatload? Is that like more than 3 devices? Is it a dozen?
0: So as of right now, I have no VLANs. I have no managed switches. It's a completely flat network. You know, we just roll with unmanaged switches here, baby.
1: What is that, like some sort of house or something? It's gross.
0: I know. I get a device, I plug it in, it just works, right? Until it doesn't. And this all started a few weeks ago with my OpenSense box. Do you remember when the NIC went out? Or at least I thought it did.
1: Yeah.
0: Well, the fancy new firewall box that I ordered from AliExpress did the exact same thing this week.
1: No.
0: What's going on with my network? I have no idea, because it's unmanaged. So I have eventually convinced my brain to spend a lot of money, on going for a pair of USG, what are they, Switch Flex XGs or something, Unifies, and a pair of 24-port PoE switches. So that's 4 switches, which are all in the sort of $300-$500 range each. So, but the nice thing about them is that they're all 10 gig switches. Well, the PoE ones aren't. The 2 Switch Flexes are. I'm finally going 10 gig. This is so exciting.
1: That's going to really cook. You know, I know how you feel, though, because you know how I've had some Wi-Fi problems and I took a couple of different stabs at solving them and they weren't successful. And we both kind of concluded it's like, I just got to get an SDR kit and I've actually got to like really look at what's going on. Well, to really drive that point home and make matters worse, I've been really liking Graphene OS on my Pixel 7 Pro. One of the updates about a week ago, since that update, or at least since the reboot after that update, it cannot join my home Wi-Fi. Every other Wi-Fi network I can, absolutely.

0: with a listener, Poverty Panda, on the Discord server, who actually happens to be a networking consultant by trade. And he was sort of walking me through a few things I could try, like spanning trees and a bunch of other stuff to try and figure out what was going on. And we looked in the logs for OpenSense. Nothing really stood out. And bear in mind, OpenSense is a virtual machine at this point, running on that new firewall box with pass-through NICs. So then I looked at the Proxmox host. I looked in DMessage. Oh, look, there's an error message. Received a packet with the same source address as sender.
1: That doesn't seem right.
0: That doesn't seem right. No, absolutely. And so I thought, what can I do about this? I know, I'll just reboot the box. And the same thing came back. And I'm like, well, this is strange. You've been working mostly okay for the better part of a month or month and a half.
1: Yeah.
0: And now suddenly you've decided to start telling me you've got basically got a duplicate MAC address on the network. And we'll come on to my new DHCP and DNS topic in a little bit as to how I know I definitely don't have a duplicate MAC address on the network. But the upshot was that I thought, right, my Proxmox cluster of four nodes, so I had my primary server, my backup server, my test, and now the firewall, I'd put them all in a Proxmox cluster because I thought, oh, that would be great. I can just manage it all from a single pane. Trouble is, when the network goes down, DHCP and DNS goes with it, and so a couple of those nodes weren't showing up. So my Proxmox quorum, my cluster quorum, was nuked. I had two out of four, and the cluster was losing its mind, even though it's not HA, even though I literally just wanted to see this, all the servers in one place. The trouble was, so when I rebooted the firewall and the VMs wouldn't start, and I looked in the Proxmox logs and it says, the reason is no quorum. I can't establish quorum, so I'm not going to start your VMs. Well, obviously, without DHCP and DNS, you can't get quorum because it's a chicken and egg situation. So I thought, the only option I have now is to remove the firewall node from the Proxmox cluster. So I did that. I did PVECM, cluster manager, Dell node, name of my firewall. He goes, nope, you can't do this from the node that is you're trying to remove. So I'm like, well, okay, I'll go to the other node that is actually online and run the command from there. It went all the way through, got almost to the end and said, node removed, and then said an error with .temp file cannot be created. So obviously it's swapping out some Corasync file in the back end. And the logic just didn't pick it up. So what happened then was I was in some kind of really weird, almost like a split brain situation where one node thought it was part of the cluster and another node didn't think it was. And then I reboot one and it comes back and I reboot one and it's not there. And I'm like, oh my God, what's going on? You're just a cluster. Just behave. Please do what I tell you. I just want my internet back. I've got to go to work in 10 minutes, you know. Bear in mind, it's not even 9 a.m. by this point.
1: Oh, God.
0: And so I thought, right, I know what I'm going to do. I'm just going to delete the Corasync files. I'm going to delete the node because I found a post online that said you just delete the PVE directory with the node definitions in. I'm like, great, that sounds easy. Do that. Trouble was it deleted all the VM like configuration files. So I rebooted the firewall node and it was finally not part of a cluster anymore, but it had no VMs either.
1: Yeah. Jeez.
0: And so I thought at this point, okay, funny man, let's just reinstall Proxmox, make sure this VM bridge issue with the MAC address duplication is not something you've done with OpenSense or the DHCP or whatever. Completely fresh installed of Proxmox is doing the exact same thing.
1: Oh, that's interesting.
0: Interesting?
1: Frustrating.
0: Infuriating.
1: Yes.
0: Frustrating.
1: Yeah.
0: And so I thought, I wonder if I'd, because this firewall node has four ports on it. I used one for LAN, one for WAN as passed through to OpenSense. And then that leaves me two free to run Proxmox on and do whatever else. There's no link aggregation. There's no bonding. There's no crazy stuff going on. It's just a bog standard LAN port to LAN port and an unmanaged switch. It's about as basic as it gets, right?
1: Mm-hmm.
0: So I moved the cable from port one to port two, and it's been fine since Monday. What gives?
1: So then what do you think started this entire thing?
0: Well, I don't know. If I knew that...

0: we wouldn't be having this conversation.
1: That's true, right? Yeah.
0: Yeah.
1: Boy, that's a whole series of things. It does make me think, it might be worth having the DHCP and DNS its own little just dedicated small x86 box or something.
0: Yeah, maybe.
1: Tailscale.com/SSH. 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
0: You're a man that likes declarative configurations, right?
1: More and more I am, yes. I'm learning that about myself. It's a semi-recent discovery.
0: Okay, good. Well, we can still be friends. That's okay then.
1: All right. Some common ground there.
0: I decided that I'm a bit bored of clicking through OpenSense's web UI whenever I want to add a new device to my network. You know, we talked about this previously. I do MAC address-based reservations for static IPs in my network.
1: Yeah, it does feel like there is a point when the UI is just in your way and you just want to write it out to a file and have it execute and be done. I was just having that conversation earlier this morning.
0: Well, luckily for us, everything in Linux is a file, right? That pesky OpenSense, though, is based on BSD. And actually, even further go back than that almost, it was based originally on PFSense, of course, and then MonoWall before that. And so...
1: Mm-hmm.
0: OpenSense's configuration is all this one giant XML file, which makes actually configuring it programmatically through a declarative configuration or whatever else actually pretty difficult. You can back up that XML file, of course, but then if you want to use Ansible to configure a new MAC address, you have to resort to stuff like line-in file modules, which are notoriously unreliable using like regex and a bunch of other stuff that in practice, in theory, sounds good, but in practice is unreliable and doesn't actually put things where they should be. And then you end up with a broken XML file and it's just not a good state. And so for the longest time, I mean, genuinely, this, I looked at the original code I wrote. It was May 2021 or something. I've been wanting to do this and I was looking to do it with DHCPD. But I was having a look at PyHole the other day, obviously show research.
1: Mm-hmm.
0: And discovered that actually PyHole is just DNS mask with a pretty skin on it, pretty much.
1: Yeah.
0: And DNS mask is pretty easy to configure. There's, what, two or three files you have to configure? And you're off to the races. So for me, I thought, I could probably do something with this. And lo and behold, a few hours of Ansible. Yes, and I do mean hours. A few hours of Ansible later, I have a role, which I'll link to in the show notes. I'm most of the way through writing a blog post, writing this up as well. So maybe it'll be finished by Friday when this airs. Maybe it won't. But I'll put a link to it in the show notes anyway, whatever state it's in, just so that there's something there as part of public record. But yeah, it's essentially, it allows me to configure not only my DNS entries via a file, but DNS Mask also supports running a DHCP server. On top of that, you can do TFTP servers. You can do things like network booting and all that kind of stuff straight out of DNS Mask as well.
1: Yeah, I'm really glad to hear that you're giving Pi-hole a try. I think I have a Pi-hole install that is about the age of the show. I think I installed it right around when we started the show, and it's still going strong.
0: Wow, nice.
1: I really like it. There are Home Assistant integrations as well, because there is an API, so you can actually pull some of the stats into Home Assistant from your Pi-hole if you care to like see how much stuff you've blocked in a day or whatever. But one of the nice things about the Pi-hole DNS and DHCP setup out of the box is it'll add the machine name to your local DNS records. So your devices, when they get an IP address from your Pi-hole, from their DHCP server, they will get configured to use Pi-hole as their DNS, and they'll be able to name resolve the other systems on your network, which is really nice to just have that if you don't have that working right now. That's a real beginner step for self-hosting, but it's sort of a quintessential thing to get up and running, and Pi-hole makes it really easy. And you don't have to run it on a Raspberry Pi either, which, you know, the name kind of makes it sound like you do, but
0: that's a really important thing, and it can put a lot of people off, but you can absolutely run Pi-hole on an x86 box or a lot of other architectures for that matter.
1: Well, that's also why I like it a lot too, is because it is basically just good old DNS Mask, and it's nothing really strange about it. You could also just run it. I think actually how I'm, now that I think about it, the way I'm doing it is I have Raspbian, I think it's like a Raspbian installer, whatever they call it, the Raspberry Pi OS, whatever. I can't remember. It's been so long, but then I think it's just running as a container on that Pi.
0: So I'm running mine as an LXC on top of Proxmox right now, and this is on the firewall node. And it seems to work just fine, you know, as an LXC. I mean, my other VM bridge MAC address related packet issues aside, which I don't know the origin of that issue yet.
1: We should actually probably address American Cosworth's question in the Discord, though, because this is what's going to come up. You were using AdGuard before, so why the change to Pi-hole? Because people are going to want to know, what about AdGuard?
0: Well, yeah, I mean, I've been using AdGuard Home as an OpenSense plugin for 2 or 3 years. We documented it in this show when I switched over to it. In the end, it was actually, I was about to spin up DNS Mask anyway as a separate thing and then forward all the requests from AdGuard Home to DNS Mask. And I'm like, hold on. Isn't Pi-hole based? Something in the back of my mind told me, isn't Pi-hole based on DNS Mask? And I thought, well, okay, look, they're probably about as much of a muchness. The only thing that AdGuard Home really has going for it over Pi-hole are those little checkboxes to say disable Reddit, disable Facebook, Twitter, just those little checkboxes. But on the whole, it's been a largely transparent switch from, you know, a user's perspective. Like, my DNS still works. It still blocks tracking links. It still does all the same stuff a DNS server should do.
1: My one bit of feedback as a parent for Pi-hole, and I think AdGuard might do a better job at this, is I wish there was a way for me in the evening to just pull up the Pi-hole dashboard and just disable my children's tablets from, basically just give them bogus DNS for the evening. Nothing resolves properly. Everything resolves to 127.0.0.1 or something like that. So their devices can't watch YouTube if they wake up in the middle of the night.
0: That's evil.
1: Right. But the flip side is I'm asleep. They wake up at like 1 a.m. and they can't sleep. So what do? They grab their iPad and they watch YouTube all night and they never go back to sleep. So I want to just disable their internet access, or at least disable their DNS entirely for a scheduled period of time, from like, say, from like 10 p.m. to 6 a.m. or something like that.
0: I wonder if you couldn't do that just using the Ubiquiti software or something.
1: Mm-hmm. Yeah, I think, yeah, I probably could there.
0: I've been playing around a lot with that this week, and in particular because I've been having a lot of Wi-Fi issues, which was another thing that led me to dumping a whole truckload of money on Unify's front doorstep this week.
1: That's where I feel like I can feel myself sliding. I can feel that.
0: I know we talked about Unify and some of their business practices a little while ago and how they responded to certain things with, I think it was Craig's, wasn't it, on security. But, you know, the stuff I've been using, the access point that's up there is 7-8 years old. It's been working flawlessly ever since.
1: That's good.
0: The Wi-Fi itself has been remarkably good. I think I figured out what my Wi-Fi issue was. It's totally unrelated to the topic, which we'll come back to in a second. But I was running Docker WiseBridge, and I set it up just before Christmas for the first time in a long time. And I associated in my mind it was the Christmas tree lights. And because my sister came last week, we had the Christmas tree lights. We left it up so we could have a fake Christmas at the end of January with extra family.
1: Oh, it's adorable.
0: And we took the Christmas tree lights out, and I was expecting all my Wi-Fi issues to go away, and they didn't.
1: Huh.
0: So after a few days, I started looking at network traffic through Unify and realized that each Wise camera, and there's 4 or 5 in the house, was uploading like 15 gig a day. So no wonder I had no Wi-Fi bandwidth. It's because the Wise cams were just sucking it all down.
1: Mm-hmm. That is definitely an issue. I've thought about putting them on their own Wi-Fi network entirely, except for then I would just have more Wi-Fi networks. It's a scale issue with those Wise cameras for sure. It'll crush a Wi-Fi network if you're not careful.
0: And we're going to go on a tangent from a tangent here, just briefly. I ordered one of those PoE things for the Wise firmware we talked about. I think it was last episode. Doesn't work. Can't get it to work. I can't get the firmware to be recognized on 3 of my Wise cams that are on the correct firmware.
1: Oh, really?
0: And this PoE device, I think, works. It powers the camera, certainly, but never gets an IP address that isn't Wi-Fi. So
1: yeah, I think if I can't get those Wises on Ethernet, it's such a tricky situation in the RV where I don't even really have a wall or something, you know, but I would really like to have all of my cameras wired, because every now and then it drops frames, and that could be a moment that is critical that you're trying to capture, and it's just not going to be as solid as you can get it on wires. So
0: Realink this week had their RLC 520s on sale for about $33 each. So I bought 6.
1: Whoa. What is 6? Oh, I thought that's not the doorbell. That's just their regular.
0: Well, I bought the doorbell finally came in as well. That's what actually got me started looking at cameras again and fiddling around with Blue Iris. I mean, I am in full like multi-project mode right now. My head hurts, honestly, trying to keep up with it all.
1: What you need is Brent and I to fly in. Wouldn't that be amazing if Brent and I could like suit up, fly in, and we'd just like work there for a week and get all this stuff banged out, and we'd make like 3 shows on it and we'd fly out.
0: The trouble is, Brent and I would spend all of our time down at the fire pit chopping wood or doing anything other than fixing my Wi-Fi.
1: Yeah, and I'd be trying to convince you to make us ribs again, so, you know.
0: Anyway, to come back to the topic in hand, we've got a couple on the go here right now, so I'll pick one. We haven't quite finished the DHCP one before I come onto the doorbell. So when you're writing an Ansible role, it's worth doing a few checks, right? So as part of the Ansible configuration, I've created a list of dictionary items, effectively. In there is a MAC address, an IP address, and a host name. Those are the 3 things you really need to configure a host in DHCP and DNS, right? Well, what happens if my fat fingers put the same IP address in twice or the same MAC address twice? It quite often happens when I'm copying around in VS Code. I'll do the option shift down to duplicate the next line, and then oh, I didn't remember to change the IP address. Oops.
1: Mm.
0: Or the host name is the same or whatever. And so with the help of a few people on our Discord, there's a link to this blog post in the show notes, came up with a super, super elegant solution for checking for duplicate items in a list with Ansible. We wrote a custom Ansible filter in Python.
1: Great.
0: We were trying to, honestly, there were 4 or 5 of us in the Infra as Code room. Some of the most experienced people on the server, by the way, trying to make this work in Ansible. So we wanted to look at each item in the list and compare it with every other item in the list and make sure it was unique. The trouble is, you'd think using a set theory filter like that would work. Unique is designed to take a list with duplicate items and just completely discard these as duplicates. The trouble is, it discards the duplicates. It doesn't say there are duplicates. It just gets rid of them.
1: Okay.
0: And then you think, okay, there's another one called difference, and it compares 2 lists. Both sides of that comparison end up being the same because you're trying to compare a unique list to a list that has all the duplicates in. Well, actually, they're different lengths, but they actually contain the same information. So that doesn't work either. And after maybe 3 or 4 hours of going back and forth on Discord, trying to get all these mega brains to figure this out, someone linked me to a post on, I think it was Stack Overflow, that said, why don't you just copy-paste this custom Python filter? And in maybe 12 or 14 lines of Python. We did everything we wanted. I wrote a custom Ansible filter, and it's all the details are in the blog post in the show notes. But this actually speaks to something that I've been wanting to get off my chest about Ansible for a little while and YAML in general. It's not a programming language. We try to make it into one, but it's not. Python is. Go do the clever stuff in Python. And this is a message to future Alex as well, not just listeners. Use the proper tools for the job and you'll have a better time.
1: Hear, hear. That's a really nice solution too, right? Because like you said, it's what, 14 lines? So clearly that's the better place to do that work anyways. Just really simple. That's going to be a lot easier to maintain. That's fantastic.
0: And so in the end, I've ended up with a really slick system. So when I enter a new MAC address or a new IP or a new host or whatever, I run it through the Ansible playbook. It then checks for duplicates every time I run it. It takes maybe 5 or 10 seconds to do that at most. It doesn't take long at all. And then it goes and uses the Jinja templating engine as part of Ansible to go and replace those files on the host, on the Pi-hole host, and then restarts the DNS mask services that's required, the Pi-hole services. And so within about 15 to 20 seconds of pressing go, my DNS has been updated, my DHCP pieces have been deleted, so that when a client comes in, it will make sure it gets the new address, not a cached address. It's so slick, if I do say so myself.
1: That is really cool. That is really cool. And I suppose the Pi-hole UI, like if you wanted to go look at the Pi-hole dashboard, it would just reflect the changes from underneath. And so you could even still have that UI on top.
0: I don't even touch it.
1: Right. But you could.
0: I could.
1: Which is great. It doesn't break it, which is nice. That is really cool, Alex. Nice fix. Also nod to the Discord for
0: absolutely
1: the GigaBrains in there.
0: And you can do fun stuff like, I mean, I've got, this is getting a little bit beyond the scope of this discussion and maybe one for a future time. But you can do stuff like use that information in that DHCP reservations list to populate things like a caddy file or an Nginx file or a traffic file, for example. And so I've basically ended up with a way of doing like a few custom DNS overrides, which I'll detail in the blog post that haven't quite finished yet. And so I'm able to actually not only use the host names as a DNS entry for that IP address, just automatically, I could give it a custom one and then point that custom override to caddy and then proxy that through. It's everything I've been dreaming of. I'm so happy right now.
1: Linode.com/SSH. That's where you go to get $100 and 60-day credit on a new account. And it's a great way to support the show while you're checking out what I think is the absolute best in cloud hosting. If you like to build it yourself, or maybe you just want to take it easy this one time and just click a button and have it deploy an entire stack for you, Linode has excellent options, which either way you want to go. If you've been doing it for 20 years or it's your first server you've ever deployed, they managed to strike that balance. And I'm happy to report the performance is freaking incredible. And it's not just me saying that. Their Cloud Spectator has done independent surveys to verify this. Linode really is screaming fast because they've got PCIe NVMe storage. They got AMD EPYC CPUs if you want it. They've also got budget systems. If you just need like a small blog or a portfolio, maybe you got a little family gallery for an event, you could do a Nanode. I mean, you get $100 though. So I really encourage you to kick the tires. That's what Linode wants you to do. That's why they're giving you the $100. They know that if you try it, see what we've been talking about, you're going to like it, because so many JB listeners do just that. And Linode just announced that they are the finalist in the 17th annual Stevie Awards for customer service training and coaching of the year. And also for customer service department of the year. Congratulations, Linode and the support team. You guys crush it. And that's one of the things Linode does differently. They architected their business differently. It had to be actually good. I know that sounds wild. It should always work like that, but it doesn't. Sometimes, you know, people get together, they get some big financiers, and they think we could get into this market, and they just dump a bunch of money into it, and they just spin up a bunch of stuff, and they're not serious about it. That's not Linode. And that's one of the reasons, one of the big reasons I trust running my business infrastructure on this. Right? This is a long-term business for me. And I don't want to have to move my stuff every couple of years or even once a year. 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I want it to work like a rock and I want it to run great. 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And Linode's rolling out great features all the time too. 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
0: Knock, knock.
1: Who's there, Alex?
0: Riolink.
1: A new doorbell, huh? A wired doorbell, no less.
0: Riolink who?
1: Oh, right. Sorry. Riolink who, Alex?
0: Riolink, you glad I'm talking about this? No?
1: Yeah, no, I'm real link glad.
0: I stayed up all night thinking of that. You don't think it's funny?
1: It's not as funny as the journey to get there was, but...
0: So I placed a pre-order for this Riolink PoE. It's one of the only PoE doorbells on the market that I'm aware of. It cost me about $80 and took about 6 weeks to come in. So I went on Amazon just before the show to check whether they were in stock or not. And of course, they're sold out. Hooray. Oh. So I'm sorry, you probably can't buy one right now. But let me just tell you, I'm replacing the Wi-Fi based EasyViz doorbell that I talked about with Morgan on the show years ago, a couple of years. It's worked fine. It worked about as well as you might expect a Wi-Fi camera to work. Most of the time, it's fine. The frame rate sometimes is good, sometimes it's not good. You know, it's okay. This thing, though, the Riolink Video Doorbell PoE Smart Wired Doorbell with Chime.
1: Heyo.
0: This is the ticket. This is the badger right here.
1: I mean, the PoE being built in, that's a game changer, right? Because you're getting the power to it, and of course it's going to be wired. I'm really, really jealous of this one. And the design looks so slick and simple. It just basically pop open the back, click in the Ethernet, mount it on the wall.
0: PoE is just the way everything should be powered in the house. I mean,
1: I can't believe there's enough people that have Ethernet ran to their front door that there's enough, a big enough market to justify the manufacturing of this product. But turns out there is.
0: I was drilling holes in my house and crawling around in my crawl space this weekend and found some questionable bits of rust underneath my porch that I'm probably going to have to address. But hey, at least I found out before the concrete collapsed through. So
1: yeah.
0: But yeah, I mean, in America, it's pretty easy to run Ethernet. You know, you just drill a hole and then poke it through and fish it. And, you know, you've got crawl spaces generally. I think, you know, if your house is built on a slab, a concrete pad or something, you're going to have a harder time. But luckily, my house has got a little crawl space underneath and an attic above, so I can get to the and get to it from both sides. But I really like this doorbell. It works with ONVIF, which is important. It works with RTSP.
1: Oh, man.
0: So it plugs right into my Blue Iris setup. You have to enable a couple of things in the firmware of the doorbell to switch those things on. They're not on by default. And then it just works. It's really boring. It just works. And I mean, what else can you say?
1: I'm curious to know what your thoughts are on the optics quality. You know, picture quality good?
0: Really, really good. I was watching the Amazon man come down my driveway earlier, and he had a plastic bag in his hand, and I could actually see the wind blowing the plastic bag. The frame rate was so good. It's like 20 frames a second or something.
1: Man, that's sweet.
0: Which compared to my old doorbell is a lot better.
1: I've got to get wired cameras. I've got to do it.
0: Yeah.
1: Got to do it. It's so sweet. And to have it on the doorbell, that's a nice feature. Now, what's the, like, the app setup cloud story? Like, is it a cloud DVR thing? How is that working?
0: Well, I don't pay too much attention to that when I buy a camera, as long as it's got ONVIF and RTSP. However, when I'm setting up these cameras, it's actually quite helpful that Riolink has an app that is cloud connected. So as soon as the cameras come online on your LAN and you go to the IP address and you set them up, they then appear in the app and they ask you to go through either an initial setup process if you haven't already and set a password, or to enter the password that you set up. And then you can actually view them over cellular or anything else. And it's pretty transparent, but they also work completely offline and completely locally. So if you wanted to black hole them in a VLAN or do something like that to stop the app working that way, you could do. But the nice thing about the app is it gives me notifications to say, hey, person detected at the door. Which is pretty handy.
1: Mm-hmm.
0: Now, I haven't gotten into it too much with Blue Iris, but I believe you can set up 10 or 15 second GIFs to be sent to your phone as part of the Blue Iris app, as part of the notifications that are built into its AI stuff. I haven't got there yet, but I will do.
1: Well, that's a great update, and we'll have a link in the notes, but it looks like it's unavailable at the moment. But hopefully the sales will be strong, and they'll continue this product line, because I'd love to see all these types of stuffs go completely wired. You know, I'd love to see more manufacturers embracing that.
0: More wires is more better.
1: We always mention the Discord here on the pod, because selfhosted.show/discord is a quick, easy way to join the ever-growing self-hosted Discord community that's always popping. But we also have a Matrix chat if the Matrix is more your style. And the thing I wanted to mention, because I don't think I mentioned it last time, and I'm probably only going to mention it once, is we've created a jobs room for people that have jobs that are looking to hire and for people that are looking for work. And we just kind of figured that if you're a member of this community, it's probably going to be pretty good signal. So you can go to bit.ly/JupiterJobs if you're looking for something in the tech industry. It's been pretty successful so far. So bit.ly/JupiterJobs, or you can, if you're already in our Matrix area, you can just find it. You know, there's a space.
0: In our show notes, you you put JB Jobs. That actually goes to a JetBlue recruitment website.
1: Oh, really? Okay. So it's Jupiter Jobs. It's not JB, it's Jupiter. It's bit.ly/JupiterJobs, I think. Thank you.
0: Okay. Make sure that's the one you go to.
1: I wonder how long I've been saying the other one. Oh, I should have checked. You know, I got brain fog.
0: Well, JetBlue actually says 404, oops, page not found. So it's not a JetBlue. It's still funny, though.
1: I don't even really know how to talk about Matrix still, because like what I maybe should do is just send people to, there's a Jupiter Broadcasting space that has all our rooms listed and you'd find it there. I don't know. You know?
0: Maybe.
1: All right, well, let's get into some messages that came into the show, including from Mofata, who sent in 55,555 sats and says, guys, thanks for the great show. I love how the value for value works with podcasting 2.0. Even though it might be privacy concerning, I wish there was a way I could monitor what apps I use on my Linux box and then just donate sats automatically to each related open source project. For now, I'll just use the separate payment options for each project. Cheers. So I want to, you know, mention, I really do think there's a serious situation in free software. Like all this stuff we all use all has these like really serious funding problems for the most part. Some projects are fortunate and they don't have those problems, but Matrix is an example of a project that's currently experiencing critical funding issues and they've had to do some layoffs. We always hear about these critical components to the security stack that end up being vulnerable, that cause like these industry-wide vulnerabilities. And then it turns out it was like two developers and they never got paid for their work. And as somebody who's tried to donate to open source developers, there is a massive issue when you're trying to donate to anybody who's outside the United States who can't do PayPal. It gets more and more confusing and complex. And a lot of developers don't accept PayPal for moral reasons. And it's just so hard to give developers money. You'd think it'd be easy. And it does seem like there is a simpler way to do it with technology. So I hope we get there one day. My goodness. We're doing just the top four when we do long episodes. So thank you, everybody who does boost in. But our next boost came from JJ Style with 10,000 sats. Hello, guys. Medium time listeners. Been a few years. I finally parted ways with AntennaPod so I can start boosting in more. And I've got a question regarding databases and self-hosting. Do you tend to use MySQL or Postgres for all your services or stick with SQLite? As I am the only user of my services, SQLite performs well, backups are easy, but I'm considering swapping things over to Postgres, probably one instance with a database per app rather than a new instance every app. Thanks for all the great shows. What do you think, Alex?
0: I think we've talked about this in a broader sense before, you know, the one database per app approach or one big database with lots of apps feeding into it, typically with MySQL.
1: Yeah.
0: But I mean, it really depends on the application. You can't, in my opinion anyway, pick just one database technology and expect every app under the sun to work with your choice of database, whether it's Postgres, whether it's MariaDB, SQLite, whatever it is, right? Each app's going to be written slightly differently and it might work better with a different version of Postgres to a different...
1: Yeah, it's not like a one-size-fits-all database thing. So then you end up with multiple versions of database software anyways, and you've kind of just created a different problem where now you're maintaining things that are separate and you're kind of having to sometimes modify the applications you deploy so they'll use your centralized database.
0: The important thing really is to separate the application, the runtime, from the data it's storing. So you know, if you're using Docker, for example, make sure you've got those volumes stored somewhere separately, not just as inside the container, so they're not ephemeral. And then back those volumes up somehow so that whatever happens, you're a lot less stressed about it.
1: Yeah, and I think he also touched on the other thing there too. He's the only user of his services, and SQLite is performing well, and backups are easy. I mean, that's a pretty great spot to be in, man. If that's working for you,
0: jealous.
1: Just consider that. Just consider. I mean, yes, it is nice to also kind of continue to push it forward. So if that's what you really want to do, just to learn, then do it.
0: My audiobook server went down for half an hour earlier. I got 3 texts.
1: Yeah. Yeah. Legit Savage comes in with 5,000 sats. I've been using Jellyfin for a year now. At this moment, I'm in a hotel room watching media from my Jellyfin server from the other side of the state on my Steam Deck and a dock, and it's all over tail scale. I honestly can't tell a difference in performance from sitting at home watching on my Shield. My 1 gig symmetrical connection,
0: you bastard,
1: at home is likely part of that. Savage. Legit Salvage. That's Legit Savage right there, Salvage. This is my first travel use of Jellyfin, but it solidified as my choice of media server.
0: Well, did you see that we beat Linus to the punch?
1: Yeah. Oh, yes.
0: Obviously, because of our coverage, Linus decided to make.
1: Clearly.
0: It wasn't a comment that Linus offhand made in WAN show that made me think about it, that then took him 6 weeks to make a video. No, that's not what happened at all, people.
1: No. I really like the idea of putting Tailscale on the Steam Deck and putting Jellyfin on there. I didn't know you could put Tailscale on the Steam Deck. I'm going to have to look into that because that sounds like an awesome room.
0: I mean, it's obvious. I don't know why I hadn't thought of it either. But of course you could.
1: Temporarily, right? But it overwrites the whole OS every update.
0: Well, that,
1: Yeah, I don't know. Maybe I'm wrong. I think user storage is persistent. So maybe you could actually just put it in your home directory and just run it there.
0: Yeah. I'll just throw it on the SD card, right?
1: Yeah.
0: That'll be fine.
1: All right. And our last boost. Thank you, everybody who did boost in. But the last one that made the cut this week comes in from W4TSON. I bet that's maybe Watson. What do you think? Maybe that's like a legit way to. Yeah. All right. Watson comes in with 5,000 sats. Hey, guys. First time booster from Down Under. I listened to LUP as well, but I wanted to boost the Less Love self-hosted. Hey, self-hosted gets the love. We just are doing the top 4 boosts. We do appreciate it. He says, but I have to say, I switched from Fountain specifically for JB. And I haven't been very impressed with how it handles episode downloads and playback. But I listen exclusively in the car, and CarPlay is essential for me, making it difficult to come to terms with some of these problems, but I'm sticking with it for now so I can boost in whenever I earn. Make sure you organize a road trip down here sometime. Wouldn't that be awesome? You know, Watson, I sometimes find Fountain to be buggy too. You can just use Albi and use whatever podcast app you like, and then just boost in from the Podcast Index website, or try out Podverse. I like that one because I think they're all great apps, but Podverse is open source and it's cross OS. They don't have CarPlay yet, but I have a sense they might be working on it. So could be something to keep an eye on. newpodcastapps.com if you want to check out some of these. Thank you, everybody who did boost in. We read all of them, and they always make me smile too. I have a dashboard at home in Jupes, and it makes a little pew noise, and I left the speaker on. So Hadia was sick the other day, and she was out in the living room, and the boost pew starts coming. She's like, what is that? So she turns on the screen, and she read them. Yeah, she didn't mind. But we love them. So thank you, everybody who sends them in. I'll one of these days I'll sneak down. I'll put one up on Alex's bed somewhere in his bedroom. Just pew somewhere.
0: You're going to sneak into my bedroom now.
1: Oh, I don't already. And I'll put a little speaker in there, you know, Alex, you know, with a little Alex Crest, you know, and you'd be like, what was that?
0: Hey, with my new DHCP setup, I'd know if you were here.
1: That's true. Shoot.
0: You wouldn't get any Wi-Fi anymore. I'd just blacklist your... Oh, wait, you randomize your MAC address. No, wait, you don't.
1: I'm willing to invest in an LTE connection for this.
0: well, I can't do much about that, can I?
1: No. Hey, should I mention... I will mention for like a limited time, and for my God, the very last time, the Coda Robe's back for celebrating Coda 500, along with a tumbler and a die-cut sticker. I'm never doing this robe again. It's for sale until supplies are out. And if you're outside the U.S., you might want to consider a sticker or a tumbler because the shipping could get kind of high. But robe, it's a great robe. If you want a robe, I'm letting you know because this is a beloved item. People didn't get one last time. So JupiterGarage.com.
0: 500 episodes of Coda Radio. My God, I remember when that was at like number 60 or something. And you had the, what they called back then, the Docker founders before it was Docker?
1: Oh, yeah. I cannot remember. Yeah, before it was even called Docker, we had them on the show to talk about this crazy thing they were working on. It was like dot compute or something? Something.
0: Dot cloud, maybe.
1: Yeah, maybe. Yeah, it might have been dot cloud. Yeah.
0: It's been so long, I've forgotten what Docker was called before Docker. But
1: yeah. Crazy time. Crazy, crazy time.
0: And that whole Xamarin thing, I was thinking about that the other day, how funny it is. How it just, Chris's brain just makes words up. Like, it's obviously Xamarin.
1: Yeah, it's Xamarin. No, I think it's Xamarin. Pretty sure it's Xamarin.
0: I've been wanting to put your chain on that for a long time. So here we go.
1: If you'd like to grab yourself some swag. Also, you know what's still up there is, there is a, look at that right there. Self-hosted sticker up there still too.
0: Yeah.
1: Just saying. Also, thank you to our members. You can become a member at selfhosted.show/SRE. And as a thank you, we give you an ad-free version of the show. selfhosted.show/SRE.
0: Well, you lovely people, until the next episode, you can go to selfhosted.show/contact to find all the different ways to get in touch with us.
1: Yeah, and of course, you can find links to everything we talked about. That's at selfhosted.show/90.

0: 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We're going to start today off with some macro, then we'll get into why the Bitcoin community took a sharp turn into attack mode. After a couple of weeks of great news, it's attack mode. We'll talk about why. Plus, my thoughts on an economic blunder that the Trump administration seems to be just happily walking into, and much more. But we start with this vibe shift that came from the Bank of Canada this morning as I record. Their central bank lowered their benchmark interest rate overnight to 3%, which is a 25 basis point cut, the sixth in a row. So it was widely anticipated. And the central bank said in their statement, quote, "We also announced our plan to complete the normalization of our balance sheet, ending quantitative tightening. The bank will restart asset purchases in early March, beginning gradually so that its balance sheet stabilizes this year and then begins to grow modestly in line with economic growth." So they're lowering interest rates and they're suspending quantitative tightening. And in March, they're going to begin quantitative easing. So that seems to really have set the tone for the day. And later in the day, U.S. Federal Reserve Chair Jerome Powell came out, and we weren't really quite sure what to expect. The market kind of thought it was going to be kind of standard affair, but you never know. It's possible he's been getting pressure from President Trump. The Bank of Canada just lowered rates, said that they're going to begin quantitative easing in March. So everybody tuned into the Fed press conference with at least a little bit of anticipation, and then was greatly disappointed.
1: That was Chair Powell following the very first Fed meeting of 2025, one in which there was no change in interest rates as expected, but there was plenty said in the news conference we just watched. Chair Powell saying, among other things, inflation remains, quote, somewhat elevated relative to the Fed's 2% target. He said conditions in the labor market are solid. The economy is strong overall. He did point to resilient consumer spending. Still considering additional adjustments, he said, quote, "We do not need to be in a hurry."
0: No. All the good stuff, though, that really comes in the QA. So, like, in his official statement, you know, unchanged. It was a 12-0 unanimous vote. They are not changing the rate. Inflation remains, quote, somewhat elevated, Jay Powell says. And unemployment has, quote, stabilized at a low level, meaning it's a little soft, but not too soft for us to worry. And they also took out their statement on progress towards 2% inflation in their official remarks. They seem to kind of be admitting that we have had some stalled progress on inflation. And we'll get into that in the Q&A because that's where the good stuff is. But I want to start with the big question in the room. And that was, what is Jay Powell going to do about the fact that now on three occasions, President Trump has said that he wants the Federal Reserve to lower rates? So he was asked about that.
2: Another point the president made is on interest rates. The president was in Davos, speaking to an audience in Davos earlier today, said that he's going to demand that interest rates come down. In this outing with the press this afternoon, the president said that he feels he knows interest rates better than the folks at the Fed, and he does expect the Fed to respond to what he says in terms of demanding lower interest rates.
0: Okay, so what do you think Jay Powell said to that? What do you think? Do you think, oh yeah, I'm definitely going to lower interest rates based on political demand from the president? No, of course he didn't say that.
3: Chairman, Steve Leisman from CNBC. Mr. Chairman, at an event in Davos, to Davos anyway, the president said he'll demand that interest rates drop immediately. So I guess I have a three-part question. Has the president done this to you? Has he made that demand? Secondly, what is your response to that? And third, what effect, if any, does a president making these kind of remarks have on policy? Thank you.
4: Three questions. I'm seeing it really as one question, though. So I'm not going to have any response or comment whatsoever on what the president said. It's not appropriate for me to do so. The public should be confident that we will continue to do our work as we always have, focusing on using our tools to achieve our goals and really keeping our heads down and doing our work, and that's how we best serve the public.
3: Can you just comment on whether he's physically communicated this demand to you?
4: I've had no contact. Thanks.
0: Yeah, okay, not a big surprise there. But what does, I don't know, for some reason, continue to surprise me is that Bitcoin and crypto get brought up in every context, including the Q&A with the federal chair. And Jay Powell was asked about the risks of crypto for banks and households.
5: Hello, Chairman Powell. Mark Hamrick with Bankrate. As you know, in the annual report from the Financial Stability Oversight Council, among the risks outlined is cryptocurrency. Could you talk about those risks now? And regarding individuals and households, perhaps distinct from the concern about the financial system, do you worry that speculation in this unregulated asset class could hurt their financial well-being, or do you
6: worry that they're too dumb to take care of themselves and that you need to give them rules they can follow so that way they don't end up hurting themselves?
5: Speculation in this unregulated asset class could hurt their financial well-being, or do you think it has a place in a household's portfolio?
0: So at what point does something get considered regulated? Is it so it's not when it's taxed with clear tax rules? It's not when the Commodities Exchange Commission has said that they're an oversight body for the commodity, clearly, because according to this guy, it's unregulated. It's not that all the exchanges closely follow regulations and that my Bitcoin, if I buy it from them, is KYC'd to hell, because apparently that doesn't qualify as regulated. It's not even clear to me how gold is somehow more regulated than Bitcoin. But yet Bitcoin is a dangerous, unregulated currency, even though, unless I'm wrong, as far as I can tell, it's just as regulated as silver or gold. Maybe there's something more I don't know. If traders in silver or gold no more, please do boost in. But I find this type of question so obnoxious because it's the equivalent to the, Mr. Chairman, what about the volatility? Volatility is really scary and bad, right? Don't you think so, Mr. Chairman? That's the kind of question this is.
5: That speculation in this unregulated asset class could hurt their financial well-being, or do you think it has a place in a household's portfolio?
4: You know, so our role with Bitcoin really is to look at, with crypto, really is to look at the banks. And you know, we think it's, you know, banks are perfectly able to serve crypto customers as long as they...
0: Wait, what? Well, that's a bit of a tone shift. That's a bit of a tone shift from Operation Choke Point 2.0, where the Fed was working hand in glove with Liz Warren and others to go after banks that engaged in crypto services. I mean, let's rewind this for a second. Before, last year? I mean, 60 seconds ago? 10 minutes ago? Before then, Jay Powell did not have this tone. This is, and he talked, oh, I've always felt this way. Yeah, I've always thought this. You know how I've always felt about Bitcoin.
4: Look at the banks, and you know, we think it's, you know, banks are perfectly able to serve crypto customers as long as they understand and can manage the risks, and it's safe, you know, safe and soundness. Many of our, a good number of our banks that we regulate and supervise do that. You know, the threshold has been a little higher for banks engaging in crypto activities, and that's because they're so new. And you know, we don't want to make the mistake. If you're making a choice to conduct that activity inside a bank, which is inside the federal safety net with deposit insurance, then you want to be pretty sure that it's a safe and sound activity. So, you know, we're not against innovation, and we certainly don't want to take actions that would cause banks to, you know, to terminate customers who are perfectly legal just because of excess risk aversion, maybe related to regulation and supervision.
0: Certainly not. Never, ever would take any actions like that. Then he was asked to follow, well, what about households? What about households holding crypto? That's scary and dangerous, right?
4: That's kind of it's not really our bailiwick. You want people to be knowledgeable about the financial engagements that they have. And that's why we have, you know, the securities laws that we have. It's why, you know, if you read a mutual fund prospectus or individual stock prospectus, you want households to have the chance to understand the risk that they're taking. And, you know, I do think it would be helpful if there were a greater regulatory apparatus around crypto. And I think that's something Congress was working on quite a lot. We've actually spent a lot of time, you know, with members of Congress working together with them on various things. And I think that would be a very constructive thing for Congress to do. Thank you.
0: Yeah. You know, if consumers just had a prospectus sheet on Trump coin, then they could be making an educated guess on the shit coin that they're buying. That would make all the difference for sure. So here we go. Interest rate futures right now, they show probably a base cut in June. That's probably where we're going to get our first cut, but we'll see. We'll see. I don't know. I'm a little more optimistic in that regard. The next scheduled FOMC meeting is March 18th and the 19th. I wouldn't be surprised if we saw some sort of policy change. Maybe they stop quantitative tightening. Maybe nothing. Or maybe a 25 basis point rate cut. Jay Powell did say today that we don't necessarily need to wait for a 2% inflation before we start cutting rates. So there you go, right? So that's been a kind of non-news story, I think, as the market internalizes what's happening here for rates in the States. But what was big news is just as the show wrapped up last week, we got official executive order actions. And I think there's some good stuff in here for Bitcoiners.
2: Yep, Morgan, that's right. The president signed 5 executive orders here at the White House just a few moments ago. And we're getting the details now on this cryptocurrency-related executive order that he signed, which establishes a working group at the White House led by David Sacks to look at cryptocurrency policy to stop what they call regulatory overreach on cryptocurrency. One important point here, because there's some question about whether the president would go ahead and establish some kind of strategic reserve fund of cryptocurrency. This executive order does not do that. What they say specifically here is that the working group will be tasked with developing a federal regulatory framework governing digital assets, including stablecoins, and evaluating the creation of a strategic national digital assets stockpile. So the word evaluating there is doing a lot of work. Basically, that means this working group is going to take a look at it and maybe make some recommendations down the line. So, you know, no concrete movement in that direction. You might get a sense that this kind of opens the door a little bit from this White House to take a stronger look at that than certainly the previous White House would have done last week. But there you go on cryptocurrency. Also,
0: okay, now be honest. Were you hoping with the swipe of a Sharpie that Trump was going to create a strategic Bitcoin stash? And were you disappointed when instead what you got was a working group that's going to study the issue? I don't think you should be. I don't think you should be upset about this. I've always been concerned that Trump was going to try to do this by executive action. And if he creates a Bitcoin reserve or a stockpile, as he puts it, with a executive order, very simply could be undone by the next guy or the guy or gal after him. Absolutely possible. It's a total threat. And it would be a temporary pump. And then, you know, could you imagine the crash when the next POTUS comes in and decides to remove Bitcoin and the strategic stash? That'd be horrendous. This working group, when he talked about this during the campaign, this working group will ideally interface with Senator Lummis and others that are trying to create this at the bill level, at the law level, and hopefully work with them hand in hand to create something sustainable. The problem is, it appears this process is being perverted by shitcoins.

0: Okay, emergency press conference.
1: This is Jack Mahlers, CEO of Strike. And he and many others have been putting the word out about bad actors in the crypto space that are attempting to influence the White House process and the Trump family, specifically Eric Trump and others, with money, bribes, FUD, and propaganda to make the Bitcoin reserve a digital assets reserve that features Made in America XRP.
0: Ripple is undermining American prosperity and freedom. I can confirm Ripple is actively spending millions of dollars trying to undermine a strategic Bitcoin reserve in the United States of America. This is not just an attack on Bitcoin, but on principles of transparency, on fairness, and on our national security. A Bitcoin strategic reserve would be one of the most important economic announcements in American history. I personally would put it on par with Nixon in 1971. However, it would be the first positive economic announcement that comes from the United States in the last 100 years. In 1933, the U.S. made an economic announcement. What was it? We're confiscating your gold. In 1971, the U.S. made an economic announcement. What was it? We're divorcing ourselves from the gold standard. We're divorcing ourselves from being governed by the immutable laws of Mother Nature so that we can debase your money and inflate your life. In 2008, the U.S. made an economic announcement. What was it? It was, we are bailing out and protecting private corporations, banks, and Wall Street at the expense of you, the public. If the U.S. goes on to make an economic announcement that is the support of a Bitcoin strategic reserve, it will not act against its people in the best interest of the public. It will do the opposite. This is a money that is owned, operated, and governed by the people. Governments and corporations own a fraction of this network. Who owns it? Who had first access? The people, the public. This is about being pro-industry, pro-jobs, pro-energy, pro-growth, pro-technology. This is about solving our deficits. This is about leaning into the future and investing in prosperity for generations to come.
1: And the reason I think why Jack and Bitcoiners get so fired up is XRP, Ripple, in particular, has been attacking this process. And it is the shitcoin of major shitcoins out there. If you have any insight why the normies love XRP, please tell me. Anytime I've ever went to a normie accountant and asked them if they do crypto taxes and Bitcoin, they start talking to me about XRP. I'm not kidding you. It's happened more than once. XRP has attacked Bitcoin the most voraciously. Voraciously? You know, they specifically funded Greenpeace to demonize Bitcoin's environmental impact. They have funded anti-Bitcoin lobbyists. They funded Kamala's campaign, specifically because they're pro-CBDC. They've been sued by the SEC for being a security, and then instead of taking responsibility for that, they gaslit XRP bag holders. They've pre-mined every coin that's ever going to be in existence all at once, and then they hand it out like the rich. And then embarrassingly, XRP's ledger history is even a total shit show. Their first block, or ledger as they put it, is ledger 32569, because everything before ledger 32569 was lost. So they just lost all those transactions going back to the number one ledger. 35,000 just gone. All the coins created too in those first blocks, no doubt. Such a shame that those early blocks are gone. So it's clearly a security. It's the pinnacle of crypto fiat, all created at once, no proof of work required. And it particularly benefits one company and one founder. That should not be in the strategic reserve. It's not like gold or silver or even cheese. Bitcoin is. Ripple XRP is not. So this is why the Bitcoiners, and then because they're actively spending money and time trying to confuse the White House and the senators involved, It has folks like Jack and myself a little bit worked up.
0: Equality.

0: privately owned currency. This is corporate lobbying disguised as innovation. This is corporate lobbying disguised as tech, growth, jobs, industry. Ripple created all of its currency, issued it to themselves, and relies on the public to buy it. This is not the money for the people. This is not in the best interest of the public. This is in the best interest of a private corporation. This is an economic announcement that would be like 2008, that would be like 1971, that would be like 1933. This is against what this new administration and President Trump stands for. This is against the best interest of the United States of America. It is absurd and ridiculous, and Ripple needs to stand down immediately. Not only are they undermining future prosperity in the United States benefiting from the technological innovation that is Bitcoin, but they are also trying to take advantage of the situation and benefit themselves. Call your representatives and demand an investigation into Ripple's lobbying efforts. Tweet publicly. Post your comments publicly. I've begun fighting back. I will not stand for this. I am an American. I plan to have children and raise them in America. I will not let Ripple undermine our prosperity, freedom, and benefiting from Bitcoin, a neutral, fair money for the people, for the public. Because this isn't just about Bitcoin versus Ripple. It's about whether the future of money belongs to the people or to private corporations. And it is up to us to decide.
1: Now, part of this service of this show is I like to try to arm you with information so you can plan and hedge appropriately for yourself, for your friends, for your family, for your workplace. And one of the things that I think we should talk about, because it is going to impact Bitcoiners, is this concept and expectation that seems to be out there and encouraged by the current administration that prices are going to come back down. The Trump administration campaigned on bringing prices down. You know, eggs have been specifically mentioned in here. And I thought maybe after the election, they'd shut up about bringing prices down and just focus on wage increases and stabilizing prices. But that is definitely not what they're doing. Here is Vice President J.D. Vance in a recent interview that's been going around the internet. But I have a different take than most people.
2: You campaigned on lowering prices for consumers. We've seen all of these executive orders. Which one lowers prices?
3: We have done a lot, and there have been a number of executive orders that have caused already jobs to start coming back into our country, which is a core part of lowering prices.
1: Now, I'm going to say there, first of all, the first question is lousy. She knows, and if she doesn't know, she should be fired, that there's not an executive order that comes out that says, Safeway, you need to lower your prices. That's not how this works, right? The executive office can take actions that will encourage the support of the market. They can't directly tell any, well, maybe like in certain circumstances under the Defense of Production Act or things like that. So it's just a stupid bad question, like really a stinker if you think about it. Totally ignorant. But as we continue, I think it reveals a bad strategy by Vance and Trump.
3: More capital investment, more job creation in our economy is one of the things that's going to drive down prices for all consumers, but also raise wages so that people can afford to buy the things that they need.
1: Now that right there, that's the best possible answer to what was a very bad question.
3: If you look at our slate of executive orders.
1: No, I like that she chuckles in there. So grocery prices aren't going to come down because that's hilarious.
3: But also raise wages so that people can afford to buy the things that they need. If you look at our slate of executive orders, no, Margaret, prices are going to come down, but it's going to take a little bit of time.
1: No, JD, they're not going to come down. Prices are not going to come down.
3: Of executive orders. No, Margaret, prices are going to come down, but it's going to take a little bit of time, mm-hmm. right? The president has been president for all of 5 days. I think that in those 5 days, he's accomplished more than Joe Biden did in 4 years. It's been an incredible breakneck pace of activity. We're going to work with Congress. We're, of course, going to have more executive orders. And we're going to try the way that you lower prices is that you encourage

0: more capital investment into our country. And yes,
1: you're not going to lower prices. I mean, they really should stop saying this. And you should not plan or expect on this. At best, you know, they could stabilize prices broadly. They could make policies that incentivize increasing of wages so that wages go up faster than the cost of goods. So it feels like relatively things have gotten cheaper. They can do that to a limited degree. But other than a few things, prices are not coming down. Maybe on a couple of things, right? There's a few things you can increase the, you know, the amount of, like oil, or the amount of people working on something, and you'll get more of that resource. And so you can bring down the cost for a bit. But generally, once you bring down the cost of a commodity, you increase demand overall. And so then demand actually accelerates. So even then, it's kind of temporary. They really just, you know, just think about this. Think about a steak. Let's just make this really simple. Think about a steak and everything involved that sets the price on that steak. From somebody raising a cow and paying for the feed, to transport it and the butcher, and the fuel involved, of course, to wrapping it up in that styrofoam and that plastic and putting it out on the shelf. All of the different costs that are in that pipeline, from the birth of the cow to the piece of meat going on the cellophane in the store. You would have to lower the cost at every one of those individual steps that touch that piece of meat. Across the board, all of those, the butcher, the transportation, the cow, the feed, the person that sells the livestock, the cut that the grocery store takes, the pay for the people that wrap it and put it out on the shelves. All of those costs collectively would have to come down to make that steak cheaper. And that is true for every item in that grocery store, with every single item having its own unique supply chain dynamics. It's possible. You generally don't see that happen unless there's a pretty bad recession, though. So you just should stop saying this. And as Bitcoiners, we should stop, if you have been, thinking that this is going to happen. Things are not going to get cheaper. It does not matter who is in the White House. Things are not going to get cheaper. The rate of their cost can slow. So the price feels like it's stable. But even at a 2% inflation rate, things do not stay the same price. It is built into the system. And I don't know why they're saying this, because it's so easy to measure. I can look at the price of eggs today, and I can look at the price of eggs in 6 months. Now, eggs might actually come down because of bird flu, but you get the general point. You can look at the price of milk or cheese or cereal or whatever it is. Top ramen. You can look at the price today, and you can look at the price in 6 months, and you can see that the price didn't go down. So I don't know why they would be claiming this. But do not plan on this, as Bitcoiners do not plan on this. And if I'm wrong, you know what, so what? You got some extra purchasing power, so it's not so bad, right? I just don't know why they insist on saying this. If you think prices are going to come down, then you don't know how the economy works. And if you don't know how the economy works, then you probably shouldn't be trying to fix the economy. I don't mean to harp on this, but it matters. It matters, I think. And, you know, you just kind of look at the situation. People just want relief. And I think I believe that they want to deliver it. And I do think that some of the things they're doing are going to provide more help than the previous administration. But those things are going to stabilize prices. They're going to slow inflation, potentially, maybe. But then other actions like tariffs and other things are going to be inflationary. And so I think at least over Q1, for a while, we're going to see a lot of these things get rolled out as appointees get into their position and start executing policies. As situations come up and tariffs come up as a response, Q1 at least is going to be sorting some of this out and realizing that prices aren't coming back down. They're not exploding like they were, but in some areas they're still a little hot and they're still rising. Inflation still is a long-term play here. Even if Jay Powell's feeling pretty good, it's not 100% licked. It's kind of a best-case scenario for Bitcoiners. I hate to say this, but if we just look at this through the lens of Bitcoin, this is good. You've got an administration that is clearly more crypto-friendly. Does that mean a few shitcoins get through the door? Probably. Why do you care? Just sit back and watch the government get screwed. It's going to be fun. They're going to get rugged, and it's going to be hilarious. Bitcoin's a superior product. So even if all the shitcoins get through the front door, it doesn't matter. Bitcoin still wins. It's a better product, and it has a better network. What do we like it? 60-ish percent dominance right now in the crypto market, too. So, I mean, I don't love the idea that a Bitcoin reserve could be a digital asset reserve. And I love the idea that inflation's running hot and our politicians are telling us the prices are going to come down. But none of it is extreme. None of it is beyond manageable. And it means it's bullish for Bitcoin long term. All of this lines up to be bullish for Bitcoin. A more crypto-friendly administrative state, that is temporarily bullish for Bitcoin. Inflation remaining a little warm, a little hotter than we'd like, that is bullish long term for Bitcoin, both in adoption and just in price asset evaluation. It all comes together for Bitcoin at the end. I'd love to know your thoughts on any of this, especially the idea that, you know, the prices are never coming down. I don't know. What do you think? I have a question that I just been, it's on the back of my mind, and I want to put it out there to the audience and just kind of trying to get, like, you know, I could do this from time to time, trying to get a sense of where the people are at. I would like to know, did you stack sats before you started boosting the shows? And if you didn't, do you stack sats now? Or have you always stacked sats? Or maybe are you only interacting with sats when it comes time to boost? And otherwise, you don't hold any sats. So you follow what I'm asking? I'm trying to get a sense of, did you interact with Bitcoin and hold sats before you boosted? If you didn't, do you now? Did you always, and this just became supplementary to your Bitcoin activity? Or is it the only Bitcoin activity you engage in? Trying to figure that out. This wasn't a banger week for the show in terms of sat revenue. You know, kind of has been slowing a little bit. I kind of worry that with the price, the Bitcoin price over 100,000, we're going to start seeing fewer and fewer boosts. I hope we can prove that wrong, because every boost counts no matter the size. And I know that's cliche, but it is true. Because what we're doing is building something long term, something bigger over the years. I and many other podcasters are creating our own podcaster Bitcoin reserve. It's a reserve built through the proof of work of creating content week in and week out. And I suspect that the podcasters, and there's a few thousand of them out there, who have adopted this Bitcoin standard and value for value, I think they're going to pave a way for a more honest kind of media in the future. Right? Because they're securing today a roadmap and a runway for tomorrow, where they don't have to have sponsors. They don't have to even care what people with money say. They can stay independent. But I think the bigger thing than that, even, the thing that would really matter to me as a listener, because we've all seen our favorite show disappear at some point. Some, like a show or a magazine, some piece of content that couldn't stay alive because it wasn't sustainable. And a lot of these live and die on the fiat ad market. But by these podcasts building a Bitcoin reserve, they're building something that can last and last, something that can be sustainable. And it means your favorite show doesn't disappear because it's been built on top of a durable Bitcoin standard. So I hope you will continue to boost even as this, you know, the price is above 100,000, because I think podcasts like this and others, well, I like to think we're building something special. And I'd like to think that in a couple of years, it's going to pay off. In a few years, it's going to pay off for these podcasters who kept their nose down, didn't say yes to a bunch of sponsor money, instead went directly to the audience and built themselves a runway so they have a sustainable media business years down the road that doesn't require kowtowing to big advertisers. I hope you will support the show with a boost. So please do boost in.

We do have some stuff coming up. A massive bank wants to stack billions of Bitcoin. A couple of states are on the verge of launching a Bitcoin reserve. A city just went Bitcoin friendly. Final clip of the week. Our last track. State of the network and more. So before we go on, I want to tell you how you can support the show by doing what you do. 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If you want to stack sats by paying bills, that's the Fold card. That's how I stack sats, by paying my everyday bills. And then I get access to my Bitcoin value without selling it by using Salt Lending. I have links to all of those in the show notes. Yes, you can support the show just by doing what you do. Thank you, everybody who does.

0: Oh, there it is. I was like, Jesus, is it ever going to fire? All right, we have some boost to get into, and our first boost is also our baller boost, as we do. And it's from Sat Squanch, and he's coming in with 66,667 sats. Hey, rich lobster! Hey, Sat Squanch, and he writes, thanks for reminding us that Bitcoin is hope for all of us, and thank God for Ross's release. This is the best yet to come. Ross's story epitomizes me that with Bitcoin, even bad things can be turned for good, and good things can't be confiscated. Oh, well said. Yeah, it really, God, just something about seeing Ross Fried really felt like, okay, this is good. This is there, you know, nature is healing. Thank you, Sat Squatch. It's good to hear from you. Our next boost comes from Block 7. He's got 20,000 sats. Hey, all right. Your time and input is invaluable. Really stoked that you put this out for newcomers and OGs. It took me back to the day I heard the news. I had forgotten my Silk Road login, but it was a wild time. I, of course, never bought or sold anything, thankfully. Also never knew I shared a birthday with him. How about that? Rock on, Chris. Keep us going and don't stop. Oh, well, thank you. I definitely checked out the Silk Road back in the day. And, you know, it has this sort of, I don't know, reputation as a dark web marketplace. But it was, you know, it was like a PHP app or whatever. And it had some frames with the sidebar and, you know, listings in the middle with reviews. I mean, the nice thing that I think people overlook about Silk Road is you had reviewers on the buyers and sellers. So imagine something that's always been illegal and done out in the streets where you could get stabbed or shot or ripped off or get a bag of something bogus. Silk Road just totally flipped that on its head. You had reviews and reputations, and so it behooved you to participate in the system and be well-behaved. And I don't know, man, like, in a way, you know, they were talking about how dangerous it was, but in a way, that to me seems like a much safer situation, right? I mean, it's still illegal, but at least it's not what I, you know, like the danger that I just described. I don't know. I don't think Ross ever deserved what he got, and I'm glad he's out. And thank you for the boost block. Listener Jeff is here, a.k.a. producer Jeff, with a row of 6,666 lucky numbers.
1: Well, that's not possible. Nothing can do that.
0: Yeah, I know.
2: Everything's under control.
0: Super informative episode. Not sure what effect this pardon may have for the Bitcoin community. Frankly, all crimes are committed with all forms of value, and those crimes should be just fine justice. Making an example out of someone for crimes committed with a out on the fringe at the time, currency is horrible, regardless of the guilt or the crime. One should find justice for their crimes and nothing more. Reminds me of how Nintendo ruined a man's life for making mod chips. Seems like the punishment just didn't fit the crime. Personally, not a fan of any drug dealer, regardless of how they do it, including pharmaceutical ones. Ah, calling out the pharmaceuts. You know, he never sold drugs. He just built the website. Kind of letting adults do what they do. You know, he's a libertarian. You know, very libertarian thing to do. And yeah, right. Maybe a few years in jail, you know, like everybody else got like 3 or 5 years in jail. Okay, maybe, right? But multiple life sentences with no chance of parole for creating a PHP website that other people use to sell drugs? Ooh, doggy. Tell you what, seems like a lot. Hey, look, there's Gene Bean, and he's got a whole big old row of ducks. Thank you, PJ. And Gene Bean writes, the nuclear waste from the military gets buried just like the rest of it, as far as I know. But where, Gene? Where? And why does it not seem to be a problem? Or does it leak and they just don't tell us? Gene says, regarding Liquid, any downside to running the Bolts web app? Myself, or is it beneficial to just use Bolts.exchange, in your opinion? Either way, I think the Bolts web app is just actually interacting with the back end of Bolts.exchange. I use both. You could also look at swap.io. There's another one over there for pegging in and out of Liquid, and sometimes their rates are a little bit cheaper, but I do love Bolts.exchange. If I got tattoos of Bitcoin companies, Bolts.exchange would be one of them. Boosting in what he says. Also, I wanted to boost in. What's the point? I don't really follow you. Boosting in. What is the post of mine? Because others here could show authors the V4V way. Gene, I don't even understand what that sentence is. I don't even know. But I do like the sentiment in the Noster post you link. He says, I'm a big believer in value for value and such. I send sats to podcasts like Chris Fisher's This Week in Bitcoin all the time. I recently learned of Broken Money by Lynn Alden, and I'm finishing it up tonight. I've learned so much from that book that I want to send her some value back as well. The result of my first Boostergram Lightning payment with a message attached to the book author. I say this not to brag, but in hopes of spreading the value for value model beyond podcasting 2.0 apps. Now, Gene, I am with you on that, good buddy. Boy, oh boy, I tell you what, I would love to, not books, yes, books, music, obvious, right? Right?
3: You're doing a good job.
0: But wouldn't it also be great to see software? Please, please, can somebody please, please tell software developers about Boost?
4: Never tell me the odds.
0: Just make it so. And Gene, maybe you're starting the process. Thanks for sharing that with me. IT Guy 05 is here with 2,000 sats.
5: Why you gotta put numbers and letters together? Why can't you just go f*** yourself?
0: Oh, here we go. All in the family. It's family ties is what you were talking about with Michael J. Fox. Family ties. That's it. The reason why I also watched All in the Family, so around the same time, because I was at an Airbnb, and I think I was using, like, Pluto TV, you know, and I'm just looking for something to watch, because it's just, like, the built-in apps on this old smart TV. I really got to get a portable kit and just be able to bring my own media. But I couldn't believe they were talking about the Federal Reserve and interest rates and all of that. It's just really funny. But thank you for the correction, IT guy. And it's nice to hear from you. Thanks for the boost. Vault Bytes here with a row of ducks. That's 2,222 cents. I think the crypto space has its share of retards just like the state money has. But Bitcoin's resilience will prevail. It's your own choice. What kind of money do you want to use? Not only that, Vault Byte, but just think about all these countries, especially like in the UK and in the EU. And other areas, I mean, and I don't know of all of them, but I know there's something north of 80 countries, something ridiculous, some high number of countries that are all looking into CBDCs. I wonder if I could, how many countries are looking into a CBDC? Because it's ridiculous right now. Oh, okay. Over 130 countries are currently exploring the development of a central bank digital currency representing 98% of global GDP. And if you narrow it just down to the G20 countries, 44 countries are piloting CBDCs right now in the G20 countries, which is up from 36 last year. So 44 this year from 36 last year. Okay, Vault? So think about this. Damn near everybody in the West is about to become an altcoiner or a crypto coiner of some kind. It might be a state coin, but they're going to be an altcoin user. And this entire time, they could have been buying into Bitcoin, you know, and they would have their state coin and they could have a coin that is outside the state system. Is it that weird once all money is cryptocurrency? It's not that weird, but they couldn't get their thick heads past it. And now they're going to end up being a shitcoin user anyways. And I just think it's hilarious. Thank you, Vault Byte. Appreciate the boost. Ace Ackerman's back with Rodux. Inevitably, the meme coins only cannibalize each other. Shitcoins are for gamblers and degenerates. The smart money goes to Bitcoin. I think Ross Ulbricht emerges as a high quality ambassador for sensible Bitcoin adoption. Oh, I would love that. Let's break this down. Great boost. You're right. The shitcoins are just stealing liquidity from each other constantly, right? These meme coins launch, Melania coin launches, it steals like 50, 60% liquidity from Trump coin. It's crazy. It's really crazy. Also, there is a really interesting stat, and I wish I had this hot and ready for you. I do not. Every time Bitcoin has hit 100 thou, you know, because we've hit 100 thou, then drop below, then we get back to 100 thou, then we drop below, then we get to 100 thou, like the last four or five times, which to be expected, it's a big number. Altcoins are at a lower evaluation. Things like ETH and Avalanche and whatever else, you know, especially ETH. ETH is the, you know, like the first time we hit 100 thou, ETH is like at $4,000. I'm making these numbers up. The second time Bitcoin gets back to 100 thou, ETH is at like 3,800. Third time, ETH at like 34. Now ETH at like 3,200. Each time, the other coins have gone down substantially in value. Where's that money going? It's going to Bitcoin. It's going to Bitcoin. It just does it so slowly, you don't see it. But when you zoom out and look at the charts and price things in Bitcoin, go price ETH in Bitcoin. Go price pretty much every other coin in Bitcoin. They all eventually collapse down. That's why we say just buy Bitcoin, hold it for 4 years. Don't mess around with the meme coins. Maybe you'll get lucky on a weird Friday and you'll make $1 million on Trump coin, maybe. But you just put the proof of work in, you stack sats, you hold on to it. Thank you, Ace. It's good to hear from you. Thank you, everybody who boosted in. I got some nice comments below the 2,000 sack cutoff line for reading on the show, on the air. Thank you, everybody, including Nick and others who sent nice messages. We had also 37 of you stream sats as you listened. So collectively, the show stacked 88,618 sats by you sat streamers. Thank you very much. I really do appreciate that. And then when you combine that with all of you that boosted, which was 9 of you this week, we had a grand total of 195,997 sats. Not a blowaway episode. Maybe people don't like the Ross stuff. Maybe it's the Bitcoin price. But I'd love the support. The show continues on. Working hard.

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0: I have a few things I want to follow up. This is pretty wild. The Czech head central bank wants to buy billions of dollars in Bitcoin. The central bank head is pushing to invest 5% of the nation's 146 billion reserves into Bitcoin. And you can imagine if the central banker's advocating for that, there's probably broader political support. And I was just extremely excited to see that because at the same time, we also see more states coming out than I can really keep track of. The Utah's House Committee, I guess, has passed a bill that would allow the state to invest a portion of public funds into Bitcoin. Today, the real turd of Texas, Texas Lieutenant Governor Dan Patrick, who I just talked about last week, announced establishing the Texas Bitcoin as a priority bill for the 2025 legislative session. I mean, the whole list is a mixed bag, but number 21 on the list is establishing a Texas Bitcoin reserve. It's remarkable. And then, if that momentum wasn't enough, Vancouver, which I told you they were working on, has passed the Bitcoin-friendly city motion, and things are looking up.
1: Inside Vancouver City Hall, the mayor is bullish on Bitcoin.
2: I think it's the greatest invention ever in human history.
1: Ken Sim, the chartered accountant and investment banker turned business owner, says the city can't afford not to consider investing in cryptocurrency.
3: Bitcoin's also the number one performing asset on the planet over the last 16 years. If we don't do something to shore up our balance sheet going forward, you know, we're not going to be able to provide the same level of services.
1: Yesterday, council passed Sim's motion directing staff to explore holding cryptocurrency in reserve and accepting payments in Bitcoin for everything from parking tickets to property tax. Economists suggest crypto caution.
4: If you want to be a progressive city, you should be looking at, you know, how the world is changing, and Bitcoin is making a huge impact. But as I said, very, very few people use it. There is a huge question mark over its long-term value. And so I think exploring it is probably where it will end.
0: This is their expert. So let's go through each one of these, because it's always fun to kind of respond to some of these, like, just maybe these are automatic. Like, they read these back in 2018. And so when their brain is activated and they're supposed to be an expert, they go to, like, well, I read that Wired said this once. And so if I repeat this, it's probably accurate.
4: Progressive city, you should be looking at, you know, how the world is changing, and Bitcoin is making a huge impact.
0: Okay. I'd like that he acknowledges that Bitcoin's making a big impact, but then he says nobody's using it. Well, how does it make a big impact if nobody's using it?
4: But as I said, very, very few people use it.
0: You know, does BlackRock not count? The most successful ETF launch in history? What about like the 15 other ETFs when you go all around the world that have literally thousands of users, and then you have all of the millions of on-chain users? Like, what is the threshold for a lot of users? Because is it billions? Like, what is it for this guy? Clearly, it's not whatever Bitcoin is, which seems to be pretty huge in my estimation.
4: There is a huge question mark over its long-term value.
0: Yeah, okay, because you know what? The volatility is so scary, right? The volatility is so scary. Well, Bitcoin is the only asset that comes back, right? This Lynn wrote this in a newsletter, and I just thought this was so perfect. She says, in fact, Bitcoin is the only asset I'm aware of that has had four separate instances of drawing down over 75% and bouncing back to an all-time new high each time. That's how assets are monetized. That's not how bubbles work. Bitcoin is not tulips. Bitcoin is not a bubble. You don't have something that collapses and then reinflates and then collapses. That's not a bubble. That is an asset growing. And each time it levels off at a newer, higher rate. You look at it $100,000, and this argument still is accepted on air.
4: But as I said, very, very few people use it. There is a huge question mark over its long-term value. And so I think exploring it is probably where it will end.
1: If the city does decide to dive into cryptocurrency, there is a looming legal question. Provincial law prevents municipalities from accepting it as payment or using it to make investments.
3: A lot of the rules that currently exist are pretty much outdated.
0: It really shows you the uphill battle that some of these Bitcoin, I guess, legislative actions are going to have to take, right? I mean, even if they get past the study phase, then they have to, like, you know, get past the whole "we can't use it as an investment means" phase. It's just so dumb. It's so bad. It's so bad. Let's talk about something better. Last week, I gave pomp Anthony Pompliano a hard time because he went on CNBC and just absolutely did not manage to explain the difference between crappy meme coins and Bitcoin. I couldn't believe it. It was like a setup, and he just managed to not knock it out of the park. So when the Mooch went on CBS, and I think it's like their Sunday morning show with millions of more viewers, I thought, oh boy, Anthony Scaramucci is going to blow it, and he's going to embarrass Bitcoiners in front of the nation. But I don't know, maybe he did all right. Maybe he even did better than Pomp. Let's see how he did, and you tell me what you think.
5: Do me a glossary check, Anthony.
0: You see the struggling to breathe, the searching for words. Do me a glossary check, Anthony. You know, like this is major. He's annoyed by it. He struggles to understand it still.
5: Do me a glossary check, Anthony. Bitcoin, stablecoin, meme coin, tokens, are they all the same thing?
6: No. And so what Bitcoin really is, and without giving up too much detail on television to bore people, but it's become a durable, stable, long-term store of value. And I say stable because it's never been hacked. It's sort of impregnable, and it's scarce, and it's immutable. It's volatile, though, and it goes up and down as the society is adopting Bitcoin. We've experienced high volatility in Bitcoin, but it's the best performing asset over the last 10 years. And so if you read something like Neil Ferguson's book, The Ascent of Money, it checks all of the boxes of what human beings like in their money in terms of using it as a technology to trade goods and services with each other.
0: This is it. I don't know, maybe Mooch, maybe you're listening to the show and you heard me say, talk about it as good money. You're doing it. Like, I couldn't believe it. When he goes to the it's good money, like, yes, yes, this is what you focus on. Oh.
6: A meme coin is really just a gambling token. It has a blockchain technology to it, and you can transfer it back and forth to each other, but it really doesn't have that much value, and it hasn't really been adopted by the mainstream financial institutions. And you mentioned some other things. Those are also security-like instruments in the world of technology, but nothing is as durable or as sustainable as Bitcoin.
0: There you go. How hard was that? Good job, Mooch. Pomp, what are you doing? What are you doing? Also, I thought this was just fun. You know, I love watching local news because it's always a little bit less polished than the national stuff. I don't know. I enjoy that more. And it's also interesting to see local news have to talk about Bitcoin, because there's genuine interest in their local community. But they're not experts, and they have to acknowledge that, or they have to at least be disingenuous. They have to pick a route, right? So it's always funny to see which way they're going to go.
7: Another record set today by the price of Bitcoin. How many of you understand it? I don't.
0: Okay, so we know what route he's chosen, the humility route, which I applaud.
7: I can't teach you about it, but today I talked with a financial advisor who believes you need to learn more about it.
8: Ray Houstu watches the financial station for a Bitcoin price.
9: There it is right there.
0: Imagine staring at the Fox Business price ticker lower third all day, waiting for the Bitcoin price to come across. That's how this boomer's getting his Bitcoin prices. I'm not trying to be an ageist, but that's not something anybody younger would ever even think of, right? They've got widgets on their phone. I'm not even lying, guys. I've got a Bitcoin price widget on my watch, okay? I've got price widgets on everything. All right. I've got websites bookmarked with different types of ways of displaying the Bitcoin price depending on my mood, right? I'm not waiting for Fox Business to every 10 minutes scroll the price, whatever the price was 5 minutes ago when they updated the lower third. It's just like never even crossed my mind. This guy literally stands around watching the TV waiting for the price ticker. Okay, so he's going to tell us about Bitcoin.
8: Ray Houstu watches the financial station for a Bitcoin price.
9: There it is right there. 92,600.
8: Another record-setting day.
9: I absolutely advise everybody to do your homework on it, to research this. It is something that you need to know and learn about.
8: Ray Houstu is a financial advisor. He was a doubter at first on Bitcoin, but he studied it, finding a paper which explained the blockchain technology Bitcoin is based on.
0: All right, my guy. They got a decent guy here. In fact, you'll come to discover He went in specifically wanting to criticize Bitcoin, looking for things to dog on it about, does the research, and comes away with the conclusion, wait, this is actually really good technology. Like, I love those conversion stories.
9: And I read that, and I was blown away by it because I just wanted to find a reason to tell people this was garbage, and I couldn't.
8: How Stu can't say whether you should buy it or not. Every person's situation is different. He believes demand for Bitcoin right now is based on two things. The SEC approved it for exchange-traded products, and Donald Trump embracing digital assets.
9: The Bitcoin is the network itself. So the government can't control it. A bank can't control it. The central banks can't control it. And that's part of the reason that people are excited about it.
8: Bitcoin seemed more like a gaming token and novelty instrument when it started 15 years ago. Now, it's recognized like other investments, which are centuries old.
9: But if there was silver and oil and everything else.
8: House 2 believes Bitcoin has proven that it's here to stay.
9: It's like gold, only it's much more efficient than gold. You don't have to pay to store it. You don't have to pay to transport it. You don't have to pay to protect it. You don't have to cut, you know, with gold, you can't cut slivers off to pay for things. All those you can do with Bitcoin.
7: Now, there will only be 21 million Bitcoin mined. There are 56 million millionaires around the world. If every one of them wanted to own a full Bitcoin, they couldn't.
0: I like that little, I left that little bit at the end there just because I like it. The millionaire, if every one of them wanted to, they couldn't. Okay, you heard me mention tulip bubble. How many times have you heard Bitcoin called tulips? It's the modern tulip mania. Well, here, you know, for a little background, tulip mania lasted approximately 3 to 4 years. Okay, so first of all, Bitcoin is a little bit older than that. And it went from 1634 to like 1637. Collapsed, I believe, in February of 1637. And, you know, it has such resonance in our history, but the overall impact of the tulip bubble on the Dutch economy was relatively limited at the time and actually has cemented the Dutch as the source for the best tulips in the world for the remainder of history. So they've done pretty well. But to compare Bitcoin to tulips is a demonstration of someone's ignorance of how these things work and of how bubbles work. And I just talked about how bubbles work with Lynn's article, which I'll try to link to the entire thing in the show notes. But Michael Saylor was, and I haven't played a clip of his for a while, he was at a Q&A interview at a special all-access event. I got the details for you here. This is the description. At the exclusive CEO reception during the ICR Conference 2025, Michael Saylor, executive chairman of MicroStrategy, captivated the audience in an engaging interview with CNBC's Morgan Brennan. The invitation-only event provided a unique platform for Saylor to share his insights on cryptocurrency and the future of digital assets. And there was a Q&A portion at the end, and this guy who's all smart, and he's figured it out. You know, Michael Saylor doesn't know what he's doing. He spent all these billions of dollars because he didn't realize that Bitcoin is just another tulip mania. And so he says, hey, it looks like tulip mania to me. What say you, silly Michael?
10: He is a science historian. I've read 100,000 pages of history.
0: It starts as a science, as a science historian. That's how he starts. As a science historian, I'm like, oh boy, it's going to be one of these answers.
10: And I think the story of history is humanity's condition was improved when we got clean water, clean food, clean air, electricity, clean power. When we got petroleum, when we got cars, when we got nuclear energy, when we got antibiotics. If you look at the plight of the humanity for thousands of years, people are dying at age 30. There's a 40% infant mortality rate because the food's dirty, the water's dirty, and they've got no hope. And when they were dying of dirty water and dirty food, they didn't know they were dying of dirty water and dirty food. We bled George Washington to death. Every rich person in the Middle Ages died of gout because they drank red wine because they couldn't drink water because it was contaminated. And so all of these companies, if you look at the mortality rate of a corporation is 99%. The average life expectancy of a company is 10 to 15 years. And you can say, well, we'll just take it for granted. Companies should only last 10 years. Just like, you know, 40% of your kids, maybe they should just die before the age of 5 because that's just the way God willed it. Or maybe we should just die at age 31, which is the life expectancy in Elizabethan England. But the point is, they didn't die because they were genetically predisposed to die. They died because they had dirty food, dirty water, dirty energy. They worked themselves to death. And the best thing that ever happened to humanity was the passage of technology. So Satoshi put his finger on one observation. The observation is the money is corrupt and dirty and it's defective. And you want me to show you how it's defective? I tell you the story, 1,000 stories of people being murdered for their money. Every single story of Jews fleeing from authoritarianism. Every story in Germany of the Protestants, the Catholics, murdering each other. Everybody that came to America, they came because they're fleeing for property rights. The entire history of the human race is littered with tragedy because people never had proper economic energy. A type 1 diabetic can't store organic energy. They will eat themselves to death. Fat is the way you store organic energy. Somehow, over the course of hundreds of millions of years, mammals figured out how to store organic energy, and they had fat cells. We, as humans, have not had the ability to store economic energy properly. We tried with gold. It never quite worked. I could give you 100 examples of it not quite working. I can give you 1,000 examples of hyperinflation dating back to 500 BC of money not quite working. For the first time in human history, we have invented a technology that allows a human to tightly bind economic energy to their person, or for a corporation to tightly bind economic energy to the corporation. What it means is you don't have to suffer an early, painful economic death. And you can tell me, oh, that doesn't matter, but I would point to everyone in Africa. I would point to all of the misery in Cuba and North Korea and Venezuela. I would point to the misery in the aftermath of hyperinflationary incidents that took place in Brazil, Argentina, Venezuela, Russia. I could go on forever. There are literally 100,000 pages. Read The Story of Civilization by Will Durant, and you will find 1,000 examples of currency collapse and economic misery. And this person, Satoshi, offered us this gift. The gift is you get to own your own money and no one can take it away from you. You get to keep it, right? You get to keep your life force. And what do I think will happen? I think that companies' life expectancy on the Bitcoin standard goes from 10 years to 30 years, to 40 years, to 100 years. And I think living longer is a good thing. And I think families' life expectancy, you know, is dramatically increased. I could do the simple math for you. The half-life of money in gold is 30 years. Gold debases at 2% a year. 30, 35 years. The half-life of money in Bitcoin is forever. 0% inflation makes your money last forever. So I think that some people will not appreciate it and they won't get it. That's okay. You don't have to buy it. Lots of people won't buy it. By the way, I do think that if you ask how many Americans own it or care, they just tipped the election in favor of Trump. I think they care. I think the crypto lobby is the number one political force today. So I do think there's a lot of people that do agree with me. They do get it. There are $800 billion to $1 trillion of real money that has been invested in the network. You can trace it if you like, but that doesn't mean it's for everybody. Everyone didn't install electricity in Florida, air conditioning, right? Right, that's new. All sorts of technologies don't get embraced for 30 years, and this won't. But I would say clean money is just as important as antibiotics. It's just as important as fat. It's just as important as clean electricity, right? You know, so that's my answer to you. It's technology. It makes the world a better place. And I think that for a billion human beings that are destined to economic misery, for them, it's the matter of life or death. You're not one of them, right? We'll stipulate lots of Americans aren't one. But drop yourself in Nigeria, where it's illegal to own the dollar, where the Naira is going to zero, and then try to give some money to a person you want to help in Nigeria or capitalize a company in Nigeria and tell me how you're going to do it. Because generally the answer is, well, we just don't. Everybody stays poor, every company fails, and all the economies collapse. And that's the same answer as a type 1 diabetic. We just don't. We just die. And, you know, I think insulin to a type 1 diabetic is Bitcoin to an African. It's a useful thing. Thank you.
11: Thank you. Michael Saylor.
0: Okay, let's check in on the state of the network before we get out of here. Right now, Bitcoin's sitting at 104,100 U.S. greenbacks. Sats per dollar, 961 sats to one U.S. greenback. We are down 4.6% from our all-time high, which is 9 days ago, on January 19th, 2025. Close, though. 109, 104, pretty, you know, in the range. Love to see this. Reachable nodes on the network. We're almost at 21,000, boys. We almost there. 21,923. Come on. Come on. We can get it to 21,000. Come on. We can do that. And this show, it wraps up at block height 881,418. Looking at all these stats here, it's just incredible. TikTok, another block. The network is strong. Links to what I talked about today will be over at thisweekinbitcoin.show. This here was episode 44. Of course, you can find all the previous episodes over at thisweekinbitcoin.show. Would love to hear from you. Maybe boost in with what you'd like to hear or see from the show. If I miss something you'd like to hear me talk about, let me know. And if you've got thoughts on anything I talked about, please boost in. Including, of course, I want your thoughts on Bitcoin before and after you started boosting. If it changed your Bitcoin holding behavior at all. Also, if you think I'm way off base on the prices coming down, I'd love to hear your Steelman or pushback on that as well. And please do consider sharing This Week in Bitcoin. You'll have to apologize for the fact that I sometimes don't have a working mouth. You'll have to prepare them for that. But otherwise, I hope the signal is strong enough that they'll make it through and they'll enjoy the content. Also, shout out to all of you once again for the second week in a row. We did it. The song that I featured last week hit number one on the Value for Value music charts. Do It Good by Henry Invisible hit number one over at podcastindex.top, which is really cool to see. It's a great song. And this week, I'm going to leave you with another Value for Value track. So if you boost in during this song, 95% of your sats will go to the artist. It's just such a cool way to support people making independent music. And this week, I'm featuring Lose My Shoes

0: I do have a picture of Wes standing next to a full cutout of Kelsey Grammer. So, you know,
1: I thought you were going to say William Shatner.
0: No, no. When we went to Boston, we went to Cheers and there was Kelsey Grammer cutout.
1: That's so we super took pictures. Fun.
0: I think I must have been drinking because I was like grabbing his crotch and stuff. You know how I get.
1: You're like that. You're like that less when you drink. You're more when you don't drink. It seems.
0: God, really? You're saying I'm more grabby when I'm sober? Shoot. Dang it. It's office hours with me, Chris. Oh, here we go. The show that has no reason, no purpose, shouldn't even be going right now. I got other things to do, but I'm here in my office. I told you the door would be open, so here I am. I got my damn door open. Brent's here. Hey, Brent.
1: Hi. Hey. Just let myself in.
0: Yeah, well, you brought Jeff with you, too. Hey, Jeff.
2: Oh, hello.
0: Hey, buddy. Nice to have you here. Both of you staying here right here is at the studios. Little did I do. No, I know. I show up to do a show, and you're already here sitting in the seats, so I guess you're joining me on the episode today.
1: You're welcome.
0: Might as well. To your credit, you did make me a fish taco before we started, so I appreciate that.
1: Yeah. I love you, buddy.
0: Yeah, you love through your food. And I love eating that food, so.
2: It's a great relationship.
0: Yeah, it is. It works out really well.
1: Someone's winning.
0: Oh, we'll get to that. We'll get to that. We'll get to who did some winning this week here. But before we go, I want to mention, we got a couple of things that are going on right now in the Jupiter broadcasting space, in the orbit of Jupiter, you could say. Things that we should talk about, because there's just a limited time. Is it even worth mentioning the meetup? Because by the time you're hearing this, it's already happening. We'll be at the 192 Brewing Company in Mount Vernon, Washington on Saturday, March 5th, hanging out around 4 p.m., drinking beers with the audience to celebrate Linux Unplugged 500. That's exciting.
1: I'm super excited about that. I feel like it's been too long.
0: Have you been here with me?
1: You point at it every single time I'm in town, and we've never been.
0: And I always say, that's the place I hope never dies.
1: Yep.
0: I love that it's here, but we just don't have time to go right
1: now. It's true.
0: And so I thought, well, what could I do since I never get down there? What could I do to make sure this company doesn't go away? Because I love it. I thought, let's have a meetup. So it's a little thing, meetup.com/jupesbroadcasting. Let's go see how many people have signed up.
1: I think we're up to like 17 or so.
0: Oh, no. I said there'd be like 5 people.
1: I know. You promised it'd be small, but...
0: Yeah. Although this is plenty of space at the venue, actually. We could probably have hundreds, actually. It's a huge space. So that's no bigs. But I got to go look right now because, I don't know, I'm getting excited. Although we may have a snowstorm that prevents it from happening. But we'll see. Oh, my goodness. The number is in. It's updated. And it is 22.
2: Whoa.
1: Wow, that's exciting.
0: That's it. That is, because I thought it'd be 5.
1: Well, 5 is like the JB crew and Jeff, but
0: that's
1: pretty much.
0: That's true. That's true. Yes. God damn it, it's great. Let's make it 30. Meetup.com/Jupiter. Let's go. We got the space, bro. Let's go. 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
0: Yep.
2: Will you have some of these extra at the meetup to sell in person?
0: Ooh. I don't have them here. So it's good and bad. One of the things that we've done differently this round with the robes and the tumbler and the sticker for Coder 500 is we have them actually shipping out of a facility instead of shipping out of here.
1: And how has that gone?
0: Well, the advantage is that they ship out, like, depending if you're in the States, you get it like within 3 days.
1: Oh, that's awesome.
0: The con is we don't control the shipping costs. We don't know what the shipping costs are. So it's like if you live in the Arctic or something like that, it's like $130 to get it shipped. So that's the part that sucks. And then the other thing that kind of sucks is we don't have boxes of them here, for better or for worse. You know, I can't just like grab one or two.
1: You need to make yourself an order.
0: Yeah, I have to order it and they have to ship it to me, which is just sort of ironic. Yeah. And I haven't done that yet. And I just don't have time because, you know, like I'll get around to it. But then you know what happens is we sell out of them. And I will not be able to get any more. I am never doing these robes again. So,
1: well, I heard this before.
0: No. You know, it's like if you're in a relationship with a crazy person and then like you get out of that relationship and you go, oh, what was I thinking? And then you get back in that relationship again and it's great for a couple of days. And then you realize, what was I thinking? And then you really commit to never getting back in that. And then you really never, you stick to it. That's what I'm doing. I'm sticking to it. I'm never getting back into a robe relationship again. JupiterGarage.com. If you want to check it out.
1: Do we know how many are left? Like, what's the sense of urgency at this point?
0: We gotta be over the 70% sold line, okay, at least.
1: Yeah. To get to it.
0: Yeah. It's coming, Brent. It's coming. So we are doing a little bit of a mini sprint this week. So many projects going on here.
1: Too many.
0: We have multiple lists.
1: I know Jeff has a list. Well, he has, I think, multiples.
0: I got a list.
2: One main
0: I got a list.
1: Chris has a list in his hand. That's a different list than you were using the other day.
0: Plus, we got a list written on a piece of torn cardboard out in the garage.
1: That's true. I stopped taking a list because it just kept changing so many times that I couldn't really keep track. And so I'm just leaning on you both.
0: We got lists. Uh-huh. We got a lot of projects going on. I mean, that's sort of the spirit of a sprint, right? Right?
1: So they say.
0: And we had an interesting opportunity and situation happen yesterday here in real time. So we're recording this. You'll hear this at the end of the week, friends. But we're actually recording this on Tuesday, the 28th. And yesterday, on Monday, the 27th, I got a note from my buddy Mike that he wasn't able to do Coda Radio and that he needed to go in and get checked out.

0: them. So I kind of took them apart a little just to have a look, and they were quite bad. Like, no pads left on one side. The other side seemed fine, which is odd.
1: Partially
0: so
1: fine,
0: I thought
1: really.
0: Maybe I
1: not
0: could...
1: 100% fine. The other side was one pad was working and one pad wasn't. So
0: well,
1: you had like 30% braking up front.
0: It's an old car.
1: Yeah.
0: So I thought maybe I could just get here and then we could deal with it. And yeah. So I think yesterday was our opportunity.
1: Right. I mean, Jeff's mechanically inclined. You're mechanically inclined. I'm mechanically learning slowly. And we thought, let's take a look at it. See if we can't solve it so that way our buddy Brent, when it is time to go back, we'll be good to go. But one of the things we wanted to start with before we dug into the brakes and we dug into anything else is we thought, you know, you got to get the basics done. So let's start with an oil change. So since Coder's been canceled, we got a couple hours. Let's do an oil change. How hard could it be? How long could that possibly take? Well, we learned.
2: The extractor is live. We're doing an oil change for Brent.
3: So much work.
2: We're making Brent do it, obviously. You're probably good now, man. You're probably good. Suction will...
4: Yeah, yeah.
2: The suction effect is good now. You're appreciate the hard work, though. Yeah, and so that should just slowly but surely. We'll see.
3: Here we go.
2: You know what? Yeah, I think you better keep going. You better keep going the whole time, Brent. You better. Yeah. It's exercise and an oil change.
1: Now, we wanted to try the extractor method. New approach for us. Jeff, you were kind of skeptical the entire time.
5: Yep.
1: You're like, just take the bolt off and drain the oil.
5: Yep.
1: Yeah. Well, you see, I wanted to try my new extractor, but it was busted.
0: Well, and we didn't realize that.
1: Well, not until after
0: we
1: pumped
0: denial.
1: About 200 times. Yeah.
0: You got the fancy one with all these features, and it seems like one of those features, which we took the thing apart and tried to solve, we could never really solve it. And I've used one of these before. I know Jeff used an extractor quite a few times.
5: Yep.
0: And they're fairly simple devices, but for some reason we just couldn't get it to behave.
1: Couldn't hold a suction.
0: Well.
1: And if it can't hold a suction, it can't suck the oil out of the engine. So, man, that was really frustrating. But we thought, okay, this is fine. I mean, no big deal. It's an oil change, and maybe we need to clean the brakes.
6: Well, there are two projects going on at the same time. You and I are cleaning my brakes because they are absolutely filthy. And then Jeff is working on my oil change, so he's putting the drain plug back in.
2: Yes.
6: But instead of him just muscling through it, I gave him the torque value. And you got a new torque wrench.
2: Yeah, it's a gift. I've never used it, but it's digital.
6: It's digital, and I've never used a digital one. I have this kind of old mechanical one, a click style, but we're going to try yours.
2: I mean, let's be honest, the old mechanical one is probably the way to go, but we're just curious how the digital one works, right?
6: We should compare them.
2: Yeah.
1: I felt a little skepticism from Jeff in particular over there on the digital torque wrench. Brent and I are like, let's see how it goes. Let's put the batteries in the torque wrench and dial it in on the digital display. But Jeff, I don't think you were feeling the vibes, man.
5: My main issue was it's rather small compared to every other torque wrench I've used.
1: Yeah.
5: The digital part's fine, but the physical size of it, I just didn't know if it would actually get the torque value, and it did. Yeah. It's not a huge amount of torque for that bolt. But yeah, it's I just like that. I just like hearing that nice click of a good torque wrench.
0: He loves the click.
2: Yes. Boom. And then so the way it'll Brent, do you remember the sequence?
6: Yeah, right.
2: It has a certain sequence.
6: Great. Green light blinking.
2: Green light blinking means keep going.
6: You're within 80%.
2: Yep. Oh.
6: And then solid green light is 95.5%.
2: You got it. Yep.
6: There's no 100.
7: Definitely see it while you're under a car at a bad angle.
1: It beeps too. But you'll see the flashing LED, bro. It's fine. We believe in you.
7: No, I'll have to go with this crush washer.
1: This is ridiculous. It's big. It's bulky. That's what I noticed.
6: There we go.
7: Okay, we should be getting close.
6: Don't strip it.
7: Oh, I'm doing. It's the torque read. If it strips, it's the torque wrench is bad. Go. We're at 25.
2: 27. 28. Ah. Okay.
6: Warmer.
2: Ed.
7: I mean, that's more than what it says. So it's beeping at like 39.
2: Oh, we're going to 37, right.
7: Yeah.
2: 37. Yeah, well, it's because it's letting you know you're getting close. Don't get crazy, bro. Sometimes you go crazy.
6: I think you're close.
7: It's close.
2: There it is. That's cool, though. For an idiot like me, that's actually kind of nice.
7: I like to feel it. I like to feel the click.
6: You know, Chris, this is a good thing because actually I looked at mine. I was going to compare, and mine doesn't even go up that high.
2: Okay, great. Well, then the test was successful.
1: There was not a

0: always the right tool for the job.
1: We tried.
0: It happens when we're traveling and I don't have the right sets of tools. We did a couple of runs over to the auto parts store.
1: Too many.
0: Jeff picked
1: they
0: up
1: got
0: some
1: to know
0: parts
1: as well
0: and,
1: there.
0: Yeah, yeah, yeah. And one of the times we were just going through, we were like, should we grab an air filter while we're doing all this stuff? Because we kept just finding different little things here and there, coolant leak,
1: it's
0: an oil
1: so
0: leak.
1: Embarrassing.
0: And that is what it is, right? It happens to all of us. And so we're like, well, maybe we should consider picking up an air filter. And, you know, that's an easy enough job. So I took that one on.
2: To say there's been some project scope creep would be an understatement at this point. I'm now swapping out Brent's air filter, and I turned over the air filter to the intake side, and this is what I found. Brent, I got to show this to you. First of all, I'm very impressed that you wrote the date
3: Thanks.
2: On your air filter.
3: Yeah.
2: That makes it really easy
3: well,
2: to tell.
3: Well, I've done this before and have wished I had it.
2: So the side going to the engine looks pretty good.
3: Yeah.
2: But the intake side...
4: Oh, there's like a mouse in there.
2: Or a squirrel. Like a squirrel got into
3: no,
2: it, Brent.
3: No, that's a mouse-sized thing. Well...
2: That's a pretty big hole. It might be squirrel-sized.
4: That's not good.
2: That's crazy. I'm glad we're replacing your air filter, dude. I'm really, you know what? Sometimes a little bit of scope creep is a good thing.
4: Oh, man.
0: It turns out that air filter material just makes for great nesting.
3: It was kind of warm. I shoved a little in my gloves.
0: Yeah, it's nice. It's cozy. Yeah, we got to come up with like a mesh screen for your air intake or something on that one. But that was one of the funnier finds.
3: Well, and, Chris, the funny thing is, this is not the first time it happens, because when I put that air filter in with the, you know, how yeah. I had the nice date on it and everything,
0: yeah.
3: The filter I took out had the exact same problem, actually a little worse, because I think, I don't know.
0: The critters where you live are just desperate to find somewhere that's warm and cozy.
3: And highly intelligent, clearly.
0: Yeah, well, once they figure it out, then the others can smell the history, yeah. But you know, it feels like we were just finding little things, like little itty bitty things that we could fix to just make the drive a little better, a little safer for you. So, you know, we thought it would just be 2 hours of work, but 10 hours later, we realized we were still going.
2: So let's see. It is 7 p.m. We started at 9 a.m. We don't have wheels on either end. The car hovers.
5: I'm gonna put one on right now.
2: Yeah.
5: Yeah.
2: However, I got to say. You know, we've added coolant, we've topped off the oil, we've fixed a coolant leak, and we have brand new brake calipers and rotors and pads and brake fluid flushed.
5: Whoa, that's insane! Look at us.
2: It is a lot of stuff.
5: That's a lot of stuff.
2: Wow.
0: I you know what I'm really proud of too?
3: Hmm?
0: We took the thing for a test drive, made sure everything looked good, made sure everything sounded good. Gave it the real treatment, and then it was down to, like, polishing off the niceties.
2: Yeah.
5: Oh, hi there.
2: Now we're down to the fine touches. It's about 8:30 at night. We started about 9 a.m. you know.
5: It's 11 and a half hour day.
2: We channeled some moose energy and got her done, and now we've got, I mean, quite a bit, really, brand new brakes, calipers, pads, brake fluid flush on both the front tires. That's fantastic. It looks like they're great. New rotors as well. Oil topped off.
5: Oil yeah. filter.
2: Oil. New oil, oil
5: no,
2: filter.
5: Oil changed. Air filter.
2: Yeah, oil changed, right? And topped off now after we've driven a little bit. Coolant topped off. Coolant leak potentially fixed.
5: Yeah.
2: New air filter that, yes, did potentially have a visitor living in there, but that's been replaced now, and I think it's better than ever. Right?
5: Feels like it.
2: And we've even test driven. We're just finessing things now, like greasing hatches. Can you believe it? Just took all day.
5: Yeah, that's all.
2: So now I know when you guys say something will take us about 2 hours, I know kind of what to expect.
4: It was a bit
5: I said it was going to take
4: of
5: us 2 hours.
4: Scope creep.
2: Yeah.
4: Like,
2: yeah.
4: Just a subtle amount of scope creep.
5: But every time we took something off to fix one thing, something else just fell apart.
4: It's a Canadian car.
0: Yeah. We were dealing with an international vehicle after all. Okay, Nev, all right, so I want to give you a chance to tell the guys and me what we did wrong. Jump in, because I know we're going to get this 1,000 times over, yeah. So.
6: Okay, so the oil drain plug, you guys use the torque wrench on it?
3: Yeah,
6: yep.
3: It has a specified torque value.
6: Okay, so on most modern cars, the oil pan is actually made out of aluminum, which is a real light and flexible material. And when you're torquing a drain plug into the oil pan, you only have about 3 or 4 threads worth for the bolt. And realistically, all you need it to do is to not leak. So you actually don't need to torque it at all. In fact, you might have actually done more harm than good.
3: you know, I assume that the specified manufacturer's torque value would take all of that into account.
0: And you'd thus, hope.
3: You know, the engineer's perspective is to use the value that they suggest because presumably they've tested it with these materials, no?
6: They would, but they also calibrate their torque wrench differently from how your torque wrench would be calibrated.
3: Oh, he's throwing shade at your digital torque wrench, Chris. Hey.
5: They're also crush
0: so
5: washers.
0: So is Jeff. I got used to it.
3: Yeah, Jeff did the same, actually. Yeah. Nev, I think you're in Jeff's territory of just like, you know, with experience, you know that it's aluminum. And
0: yeah, yeah.
3: If you strip one and you've ever replaced one, which I have,
0: so
3: it's not good.
0: We should back up, though, because it doesn't actually come with a bolt. Your car, right? Doesn't it? It comes with the crush. It comes with a different.
3: Oh, I understand. Yeah. So my particular car, which we haven't mentioned yet, is a 2004 Pontiac Vibe, which is similar to the Toyota Matrix, which is the only reason I'm keeping it. It comes with a drain plug that features a crush washer that needs to be replaced every single time that you change the oil, which this is maybe the first time that I've had crush washers on hand to replace. So I came prepared, but you don't want to crush those too much because then they don't do what they're supposed to, which is seal the oil in, et cetera, et cetera. So it's a delicate balance.
6: Is it a plastic or an aluminum crush washer?
3: Jeff?
0: I think it was plastic, isn't it?
5: No, it wasn't plastic. Oh, okay. It seemed like two very thin pieces of brass.
0: Mine is plastic.
5: Something in the middle.
6: Okay. You can actually get an aluminum one, and you can actually reuse that one.
0: Ah, that's nice.
5: Or just get the whole bolt that, you know.
3: Well, let's redo it, guys.
0: Yeah, so I was just
5: Delron, too. The Delron one works really good.
0: I bet we could swap it out so quick.
3: Oh, yeah. It'll be fine.
0: You'd be fine. Just a little bit of oil. Yeah. Just put a little solo cup down there.
5: If we had your extractor, we can pull a little bit of pressure at the top.
0: All right. So the extractor, what a disappointment that was. You know, the whole the dream of the extractor was you throw it in, you do a quick oil change. God, I'm so disappointed. I'm crushed. Crushed about the extractor.
3: Especially because you said you looked at all the reviews and everything, and this
0: people
3: was
0: love
3: the
0: this
3: unit
0: one.
3: To get.
0: People love this one. I think we got a defective one. That's what I think.
3: Well, maybe.
0: I think ours is just defective.
3: Yeah, or we are.
0: No, it leaks. It leaks. So at the end of the day, though, learned a lot. So thank you both for that. But it's one of those things that projects that you think will just take a little bit of time. And it doesn't matter if it's a technical one or a physical one. You think they'll take X amount of time. And they always just take so, so much longer.
3: I feel like that's a general rule for those of us who like to tinker into unknown territory.
0: Sick of it, dude. I want quick wins. I want quick, easy wins. Is that so awful? Linode.com/Jupiter. Let's go check it out right now. Everybody go over to Linode.com/Jupiter. Brent, I see you taking a sip.
3: I've gone already.
0: Oh my goodness, you better.
3: I automate this stuff.
0: All right, good. So let's talk about Linode. Linode is the easiest way for you to get something up in the cloud that runs on a Linux box that you have the control of, that's going to be fast, reliable, and have fantastic support. And the dashboard is such that if you've been deploying, racking and stacking, you like that? For 20 years, maybe more, guess what? No probs. Linode has got a UI that's going to be usable and accessible to you. But if this is the first time you've ever deployed a server, you can do it. You know what I'm talking about,
3: right?
0: You know what I'm saying here. It's really approachable. They've managed to really kind of strike that balance. That's a hard thing to do. That UI balance, it's not easy. They also have the Linode command line. You should try this thing. It's really cool. The Linode CLI tool.
3: I bet you Wes uses the heck out of that thing.
0: Wes, you know what he probably does? He probably does some sort of web call to some sort of HTTP endpoint that they have. I don't even know. You know, or he's like doing stuff that I don't even know they could do. It's so obnoxious with that guy, with the automations. Sometimes I think he's got my chat just piped into ChatGPT, you know? And he's got Whisper running on Linode these days, and he's just transcribing stuff and then spitting it back at me, training models and stuff. I don't know what to do about it, but you know what? Everybody can use Linode however they want. It's powerful. It's not like these big old cloud duopolies that want to lock you into their super rigid, horizontally scaling, esoteric platforms. 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You want to give us a little website update? Speaking of things that we run on Linode, do you want to give us a little update skis on things going on with the website skis? Because you and I have been so busy that I have totally lost track of all this stuff.
3: Well, I will admit, you and I have been so busy that I've also kind of lost track of all this stuff.
0: Good, good.
3: So I have to say, hey, El Rey, thank you for being amazing as usual. And despite being busy at home and all that stuff, just like keeping things afloat while we go missing for a bit. So, El Rey, thank you. Mm-hmm. And so I was just kind of cruising through all the wonderful work that everyone's been doing there. Thank you to everyone who submitted PRs and got a bunch of ideas communicated.
0: Yay.
3: And there's one in particular that I've been playing the long game on here.
0: Oh?
3: It's true. Well, Chris, you know you've been talking about Giraffine.
0: Thank you.
3: OS.
0: Yeah.
3: For quite a while now. What, it's been 2 months, 3 months, something like that?
0: What was it, December? Well, we kind of actually first started playing around with it when we went to Sacramento. Right?
3: Oh, wow. That's true.
0: And but I got a Pixel, I think, January?
3: Yeah. I think it was in January. I decided in one of our episodes, Linux Unplugged, to slip in a little tag just to make sure we could find that episode properly.
0: Right? Oh, you did. You put a sneaky tag in.
3: A sneaky tag, yeah. And I decided to make it the giraffe emoji because I thought it was appropriate for the conversation that we were having.
0: Okay.
3: Do you see where this is going? Uh-huh. And I knew that it would likely break our website. Not
0: so
3: break
0: it's kind of like
3: in,
0: a bug test, is what you're saying? You were kind of like,
3: I got to keep the title up.
0: Yeah. Yeah. In production, too. You're doing kind of like some production QA, I see here. Yeah. Yeah. Okay. All right.
3: And sure enough, it did what I sort of expected, which is didn't quite work as expected. It turns out putting emoji giraffes as tags is a little strange and maybe not something that was necessarily Hugo was designed to do. I absolutely love the folks that help us with the website because there have been some amazing investigations as to why this is the case. Now, it's not only giraffes. There were other issues. One of them was that whenever we had tags with spaces, those weren't really working properly. They would show up in the episode.
0: But that's something we started doing more and more commonly recently.
3: Mm-hmm. But once you clicked on those, it didn't actually bring you to the page you would expect. It would just give you the unicorn 404 that we have in place, and that's not a really good thing.
0: Well, also, I mean, that's a pretty great 404 page.
3: What? It makes you feel good, but it doesn't get you where you were going. Also, tags like a C# with funny characters in it weren't behaving properly. So Balistrong came in, community member, and suggested, hey, I'm kind of new here, but I'm looking for new challenges, so I'm going to work on this one. And sure enough, they submitted a PR that solved most of those, except for the giraffe. Oh. And Balistrong says,
0: gotta have the giraffe.
3: The giraffe emoji has escaped just fine. The final URL is /tags/giraffe emoji, which I would say is correct, but I can't even manually find the correct tag page. Why would you use an emoji as a tag anyways?
0: Yeah, Brent.
3: Well, because it makes me happy, I think.
0: Because you thought it was funny?
3: Yeah. So, Balistrong, thank you for solving most of the other reasonable issues with the tags. That was great. So that PR got merged.
0: Okay.
3: Which is,
0: but we still don't have the giraffe?
3: Well, you know, then El Rey came and said, hey, actually, I'm going to look into this, too, because I know El Rey has a curiosity that he just can't help himself with. And
0: he might be a man that appreciates the giraffe.
3: Mm-hmm. So he looked into it further, and he said it just sort of silently fails. And the draft tags, just the page that's supposed to show all the draft tags, which actually there's more than one, I got to say, just never gets generated by Hugo. So it may, in fact, be an upstream issue that we've discovered with the giraffe emoji, but we shall find out in time.
0: We need a name for this. Is it Giraffe Gate? Is it the giraffe flaw? What is the, we need a name for this, right? Because we got to keep track of this. This is clearly an important subject that we must follow.
3: Giraffe Nemo?
1: It's a long neck issue, that's for sure.
0: No!
3: Oh, God.
0: Yeah.
3: Yeah, okay. So I think send us in what you think we should call this thing, and I'll change things to make sure the appropriate issues get renamed.
0: If you're looking for an excuse to boost in a name for what we should call this giraffe bug that we clearly now need to track, it's an important open source issue.
3: Dan suggests giraffe bleed.
0: Heartbleed. I think I don't know if Heartbleed is Heartbleed. Nah, I don't think that's it. I don't think that's
3: Well, we'll keep iterating.
0: Yeah, let's keep iterating. I have an announcement to make. The Jupiter test signal feed, I'm killing it.
3: Whoa.
0: <It's> dead. Yeah.
3: You usually hesitate about these things, but you seem very sure about this one.
0: You know, it did well the first week, I think. I think we only should have done it for 1 week.
3: Ah.
0: But everybody kind of seemed to lose interest in the third week. You know?
3: You included or what?
0: No. I mean, I did get really burned out on the old, like, manual work involved in, like, handcrafting the RSS feed and then publishing it three different times for a single episode and then all that. But
3: it's the podcasting craftsmanship.
0: I'm going to say, you know, the thing that really, and I'm not even kidding to put a nail in the coffin, we didn't get a single booster on that feed. And that to me indicates that nobody was really checking it out anymore.
3: Okay.
0: And so if it's a big old pile of work, I'm not going to do it, because what I want to do is integrate the lessons learned. And there were several good lessons learned into just how we generate our own RSS feeds now, because I want to just go for it, and I don't want to have to manually create that in the meantime. So we are going to kill the test signal feed, keep the office hours feed going for now. I thought it'd be the other way around, but no, we're not quite there yet. It's not time. It's not time. Like I said earlier, like, projects are always bigger than I expected. There's so many complexities involved, and every time Wes and I kind of really dig into it, we kind of peel away at another thing that we have to kind of figure out. And there's been some major infrastructure side decisions that we've come to a conclusion on, and then we've had time to think about it and talk about it some more, and then we've reversed the decision. It's just been a lot. But the more we look at this, the more we see a future that doesn't probably involve Fireside. Probably involves us generating our own RSS feeds from whole cloth through probably a whole series of extra bits of information that we'll start adding to our docs that will be used to generate the feeds that will be used to kind of replace what Fireside generates for us today, which means we're going to have to change things at the website level too. But in the kind of rough conversations that Wes and I have had, what we ultimately end up with, if we kind of see this vision all the way through, is kind of a website that can be generated entirely from the RSS feed, potentially.
3: That's a neat concept.
0: Yeah. So we could tear down the website and build it again from the feed, potentially, instead of the, and I don't know, we have to look at this because we have the scraper and all of that. But the idea would be that we sunset the Fireside pages and we redirect, like, the Linux Unplugged and the officehours.hair domains to their sub show pages on jupiterbroadcasting.com. And what, instead of generating jupiterbroadcasting.com from what we post on Fireside, we generate it from the RSS feed. And so we would have a new series of things that we have to generate. There'd be the RSS feed, the transcript, and the videos. The video and the transcript take a lot longer to process than the MP3 does.
3: Yeah, yeah.
0: And we, of course, in there is the MP3 and stuff like that. So we would probably have to come up with a system that could publish the episode, especially for, like, the people that have the old podcasting 1.0 apps.
3: Those,
0: they don't even care about transcripts or any of that stuff. So we don't need to delay their release or whatever.
3: Yeah, fair enough. Okay.
0: And we don't need to delay it in the 2.0 apps, because with Podping, we can do quick updates. So we will probably get the episodes out, get the website, everything it needs, and then we'll come along and behind the scenes replace transcripts and chapter files and stuff like that when they're ready. But anyways, it's a big series of things we're working on. And it's just funny how it turns from, like, kind of a small thing to now we're going to replace Fireside. And I don't think I want to call it scope creep, because it's kind of...
3: Well, it's been a dream of ours for quite a time now. But I think we're hoping to do this in little sections, but it sounds like it's all related.
0: Yeah, that's exactly what the conversation has been, is do we take it on in bits and do, like, phased approaches? The only problem is each time you do that, there's a lot of custom things we have to build just to support Fireside. Yeah. And Fireside doesn't have an API.
3: What?
0: So we have to, like, really build things. Anyways, it's complicated and it's long, but after we get through what we're working on now, we'll start really hitting the ground, I think, and work on that. But, you know, we keep having huge milestones and things like that that we're working on.
3: What's your new updated sense of when we might get to this dream that you've been having for quite some time?
0: I don't know, because it's a lot of think about, talk about, plan for, coordinate, and then go. So it's hard to say, because the go part could be just a few days. It's tough to, but all the other stuff could take a long time. I've lost sense of what it might take, because it always is more than I would like or expect, but it is the reality of it too.
3: Is it still worth doing?
0: Oh yeah.
3: Okay.
0: Oh,
3: okay.
0: Yeah,
3: just checking
0: in. Yeah. Yeah, for sure. For sure. For me, the transcripts have been a game changer. Podcasts that have transcripts, it's even better than chapter markers, because you can go right to the sentence, and that is so nice. Mm-hmm. It makes it easier to find stuff.
3: I agree.
0: And it's going to be a game changer for searchability and accessibility. And if so, when you can get like that many different points, plus one of the things that we've noticed is when we start making more things available to our audience, more data, more API, more whatever, people start building stuff with it.
3: Turns out they're great.
0: So this is just going to be more of that. And there's a lot of features in there. So one of the other things too is, you know, people search and stuff like that. There's just a lot of possibilities.
7: Yeah. I mean, I would just love to make sure that whatever you guys plan on building, we can either accommodate or enhance with the actual website build process as well, because that had always, I believe, been the dream, is to make it to where you guys can easily integrate with all of your automated processes, be able to make easy modifications with something like a light headless CMS or something, and then be able to just have things as automated as possible. So definitely
0: 100%. Yeah. Oh yeah, for sure. Oh, you're always in our thoughts, and also the whole website team is in our thoughts when we're thinking about this stuff. We always are. That's always part of the conversation. It's tricky because like we have these moments after a show, you know, or something like they're just kind of random. But that is absolutely part of the conversation.
3: We need like a sprint or something.
0: Hmm.
3: Oh, wait.
0: Well, what we need is like where we bring out people that are working on the website too.
3: Not, yeah, that would be so fun.
0: Definitely a future thing, maybe a summer thing.
3: All right.
0: But definitely something to consider, because that could be useful. And when we're all done, the idea would be that where I'm at is, would be really great is we have kind of some extra metadata that we've added to our docs in a standard way, our show docs. And then beyond a couple of like submissions to GitHub where we post the doc or things like that, we don't do much else until Drew's ready, and then Drew publishes the FLAC file, and then there's a whole other series of events that kick off. And then when the files are done for the episode, there's, you know, a final series of events that kick off, and it's all automated. Once we're done with the show doc and we publish it up to our probably like a private GitHub repo or something like that, everything else is pretty much automated from that standpoint, with the exception of Drew has to upload the FLAC when he's done editing, and then everything else after that is automated. That's the goal. That's the dream.
3: That's the dream.
0: We have some feedback that came in that you wanted to cover, Brantley.
3: Oh, gosh, yeah, we do. And thank you for everyone. I kind of plucked a few from the Linux Unplugged feedback because I thought maybe it was a bit more office-worthy.
0: Okay. That's fair.
3: Advait wrote in, I'm a tech newbie. After lots of fiddling, I got Albi working, though, but it does not offer a way to send a message with my sats. What's the easiest way for newbies like me to send sats with messages to JB or Linux Unplugged?
0: That's always the second part of the pitch. So think of Albi as kind of like a wallet that can be used by different Lightning applications. And the podcast index is one of them. You can go to podcastindex.org. If you don't use Boost and Lightning, it doesn't matter. But if you do have Albi set up, you go to Podcast Index, you search one of our shows, and then you can boost with a message from there. Otherwise, Albi is just kind of like a place to hold those sats that's available for web applications. But I think they did actually manage to get it working, right? And this is, I want to mention, not super intuitive, not necessarily easy. And so don't feel bad at all if it's confusing. It absolutely can be. Most paths into this are confusing. And these issues, like this rough edges that we're discovering, these are the things that us early adopters are helping work out to make this more accessible to like free software developers, to average users and things like that. So, you know, we're pushing on those rough edges, we're finding them, and the teams are iterating unbelievably fast.
3: Yeah, it's amazing. In just a year, we've seen Albi come along and make a lot of this much simpler.
0: Yeah.
3: Not, you know, not push button super easy, but close compared to what it was a year ago.
0: We went from no Albi to Albi now iterating on the design aggressively. Yeah.
3: So Advate wrote in with a little update.
0: Hey!
3: I got it working, I think. I sent you some small boostagrams. I'm assuming they came through. I finally realized that the Podverse boostagram form automatically detects the Albi extension installed in my Firefox. I wish that had been spelled out or mentioned somewhere. Also, it wasn't made clear that I would have to confirm lots of sends to cover the cuts. That was confusing. Oh well, in any case, looks like it's working now, so cheers. And P.S., I'm now making my list of questions to boost to all of you, so get ready.
0: Nice. So what he mentions there about the lots of prompts about the cuts, that's the splits. And depending on the implementation, the user will get prompted for every single split. Most of the mobile apps have solved for this, and Albi can solve for this. One of the current workarounds is you can set a budget for the website for Podcast Index. You can just go set a budget. And then it will not prompt you until you've maxed out that budget. So that's kind of a quick way to work around the prompts for the splits. I'm a little mixed on the splits, I have to say. I feel like we've had more boost issues since I've added more splits.
3: Oh.
0: One of them might be your node. We need to look into that.
3: Yeah, I'm not a very good system in around my node, so we'll have to maybe Albi's the solution there
0: maybe.
3: For me.
0: Yeah.
3: We'll see.
0: And I'm not sure. One might be liquidity. We run out of inbound liquidity really, really, really quick these days.
3: That's a good problem.
0: Yeah, it is. But I basically got to stay on top of it weekly, and I'm not. I'm kind of slacking. So what happens is I'm on top of it like every 2 weeks, and by then we start running out of inbound liquidity. I think office hours might have suffered as a result. And then I try to go do my loops and stuff, and I have issues. So it is what it is. But if you'd like to open up a little inbound liquidity to us, the node is Jupiter01.
3: You know, I was thinking maybe we could take this opportunity as well to describe the boosting process just a little better on our website. We do have a spot on our website that is jupiterbroadcasting.com/boost, where we try to introduce the concepts, but they do change quickly. And I wonder if that's a little out of date or if we can do a better job at just...
0: Yeah, we probably don't even mention Albi on there or anything, right?
3: I don't think we do.
0: Yeah. Yeah, it has changed a lot even since we've launched the website.
3: Yeah, we also don't really mention that page at all to direct folks
0: to
3: it.
0: That could be a good way for people to contribute a little value back without actually having to send any sats or any membership stuff. It's just website stuff. It's all up on GitHub.
3: El Rey says we do mention Albi on there.
0: Okay,
3: so.
0: Good. Well, look at us. We were on the leading edge then.
3: Hey.
0: We have an email from Patrick too, right?
3: Yeah, I plucked this one as well from Likes and Plug because there's so much good feedback there. And I thought, what the heck? Patrick wrote in... I've been a listener since 2009 and a Linux Unplugged listener since episode 1.
0: Hey, nice.
3: I like how the show has evolved over the years, and I'm a contributor as well. Linux user of some sort since about 1997. I have two things for you. Number one, please keep up the inside baseball discussions going on around podcasts and supporting the show. The discussions you had with listener Neil on the latest Linux Unplugged 499 was a very good one. It really helped to accentuate just how you just can't depend on ads these days. Direct listener support, as NPR affiliates do it, is a great way to go, and I support my local NPR station. Number two, sometimes I feel that the boosters are akin to the teacher's pet of the podcast, and the members are almost like a nice-to-have, but somewhat ignored unless they boost in as well. It's just my feeling, and I don't think you guys do that intentionally at all, but just something to watch out for.
0: It is tricky with the members because there's not like the same feedback mechanism that the boosts provide. Because the boosts, one of the things that I think seems to be the most successful, are the boosts that are integrated into the podcast app. And while people are listening, they just press a button.
3: It's super handy.
0: And they send the message. And that's an open network. It's an open protocol. It's an open standard. It's not something that Memberful, who is the back end infrastructure for our membership system, thought of. And when it all came out, I emailed them and I explained the Podcasting 2.0 stuff and told them how I'd like their feeds to be able to support this and the boosts. And talk about just going over their heads, just completely over their heads. They had no idea what I was talking about. And they gave me a bunch of boilerplate, and I continued to push. And I just basically got, you know, well, we're pretty happy with our functionality this time. We're not planning to do anything. And it's really hard because that's the problem when a third party owns that relationship. And that's, if I want to connect to the existing banking system directly, I have to go through a third party like that. And it really is it's a hard thing because I would love to be able to just flip on Boost and, you know, or something like that. And we've toyed around. We would do like an experimental Matrix chat room just for our members. But to be able to validate in real time if somebody has an active subscription while they're syncing to a Matrix server and getting access to a room, it just doesn't work. Like the boosters get a higher signal, right? Because of the very mechanism in which they can send in. So inevitably, when we get our own feeds, we will Boost enable the member feeds, but it's still not really addressing what they're saying here. And so I think a lot of it as kind of like, you mentioned the NPR membership system. It's a bit kind of like that, right? Like those NPR members are financing the ongoing production of the NPR programming. And then you have like other folks that are coming in, and I forget what NPR calls them. They now just call them advertisers, but they used to call them a much fancier term. I can't remember what it was, but underwriters.
3: Oh, yeah.
0: Episodes would have individual underwriters, which were actually just like a rich person or company that would contribute money to that episode. And that's kind of how I see the boosters. And the underwriters, you know, get their mention in the episode, usually multiple times. And that's kind of the model I see developing. But I'd like to bridge the difference in feature sets there, but I can't see that happening until we are generating all of those feeds on our own. And it may be we start with the member feeds. I haven't really decided which direction to go there yet. So we shall see. But so what we try to come up with some other perks for the members.
3: Yeah, well, quite a few, right? There's some stuff that members get across all shows that just don't appear anywhere else. So it's a funny thing. I think it's a different relationship, really. Like if you're a member, you get a certain subset of what we try to make special. And if you're a booster, well, that's a totally different type of relationship, really.
0: Yeah, like we have the members feeds, which are ad free. But then like in the case of LUP, we have the live version where there's often content in there that is just for the members.
3: Sometimes it's like 3 hours or something.
0: Right. But I mean, like even in that 3 hours, there's like things we're doing that are specifically for the members.
3: Yeah, absolutely. And a lot of the discussions that we have outside of what you hear in the regular sort of public show is extremely valuable stuff. Like I learned so much on either side of that quote unquote, you know, show,
0: which this,
3: that
0: by
3: is
0: the way,
3: super valuable.
0: Might be the conversation Patrick's referring to. It might not have been in the public.
3: I forget actually.
0: Yeah. I don't think it was in the public.
3: As a member,
0: version.
3: You probably listened to it.
0: Yeah. So it's that's a different thing, right? Than the, what the boosters get. So you have that bootleg feed. Then we also like self-hosted has the extra post show.
3: Coders, the Coderly, right? Coderly report.
0: So we can do those kinds of things as a thank you. But it is just not the same noise level.
3: I wonder if this might be a question around like recognition, because with boosters, we mention their names and mention their ideas right away and everybody kind of gets noticed. And for members, they're just kind of a bit more silent around what we mention on the shows, but they are massively important to the whole production.
0: Well, again, I think it's the technologies involved and the platforms involved. You know, the more I think about it, the more it feels like a failure in membership to innovate, a failure in Memberful to innovate, right? Like this really feels like an area where Memberful could have come up with like the member bat line or something like that, right?
3: Cool.
0: They could have.
3: Sure.
0: But they haven't. And that's really kind of frustrating the more I think about it. Or like now they could just implement the podcasting 2.0 spec. Now it's all there and they just don't. Mm. And this inevitably always happens. It always happens over and over. I mean, we're dealing with this with Fireside right now too. There's not this type of issue, but different types of issues. It's like, do you got to build everything? Do you just, is that what it is? Do you just,
3: it sounds like that's the theme here for us.
0: Do you just have to build everything yourself? Is that what it comes down to?
3: Fix your own car, build your own podcasting network,
0: buy your own cow, I guess.
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0: So Nomadic Coder came in with 5,555 sats. I've been listening since the 3rd episode of Office Hours, and it's become one of my favorite shows.
3: Wow.
0: Wow, really?
3: That's incredible.
0: Is that true? Can that be this little old show?
3: You know, I was reflecting on that while I was driving here.
0: This grumpy old show? What?
3: Well, I had 9 hours to just be with my own thoughts. And what were your reflections? And one of my reflections was, what is this show even? I'm not sure I know what this show is. Like, I think maybe you and I have different ideas.
0: You're on the
3: show. I know, but it's...
0: You're on the damn show.
3: What do we do here?
0: We're hanging out in my office.
3: Oh, yeah.
0: Talking about shit relevant to the JB audience. That's what we do here, right?
3: Fun. I just show up and
0: have a
3: good
0: time.
3: What
0: do you think we do? Jeff, what do you think? Jeff, what do we do on the show, Jeff?
1: I think you summed it up pretty well. I think it's just a good outlet.
0: What do you think?
3: I think we just hang out with people we like hanging out with, and it turns out we have really interesting discussions around some of our favorite topics.
0: I mean, I'll admit, you know, a big part of it is I think it helps us stay focused and rally around projects that we have going on and organize community. And I think, I don't even know if the website could have happened. You know, it's all part of it.
3: Yeah.
0: You know, it's all part of it. But even now, like when we're kind of where our focus has been on other things, we're still touching on these topics and projects, kind of keeping ourselves accountable, kind of like if we were having a meeting in my office and just sort of updating on these projects. But of course, if we didn't turn it into a show, it'd never happen. Faraday Fedora boosts in with 9,999 sats. Hey, that's a nice one. How about that? I like that. Hey, Chris, I'm curious how value for value has reshaped Jupiter's income in the last year. Roughly, what's the percent in the network's monthly income from boosts or streaming or members and sponsors, etc.? How would you compare that to pre-value to value? Of course, you don't actually have to disclose this if you don't want to. Well, I don't actually have the numbers, Faraday, so I can't actually disclose all of it. But I can tell you that our goal has been, both with the boosts and the memberships, is to get them to a point, and memberships are there, but to get the boost there to a point where they essentially make the income of a sponsor. Do you get what I mean? So if you have, say, a show has 2 or 3 sponsors, if one sponsor is covered by memberships, one sponsor is covered by boosts, then we have an option there in that third slot to either take a loss or to work with a sponsor that we actually think is really great, that we don't have to work with, but we want to work with, right? Like, you know, your Linodes and your Tail Scales, the ones that I'd sit here and ramble on about even if they weren't sponsors, right? Like, those are the ones I really like and appreciate. Like, you guys know I've been at some of our previous sponsors, like Ting. I've been a Ting customer for like a trillion years. And like, you guys know I've done IT. So when you have sponsors like Collide that have like a product that I actually would deploy, there's like certain times that I'm like, okay, let's talk. But it's probably a 90% rejection rate at this point. I reject probably 90% of the offers that come in.
3: We got that mattress one I was interested in.
0: And so, and I really like that balance because it's, to me, each one is like a different income stream that's fairly unique, because the early JB model was a little bit vulnerable to particular, like, we got rug pulled once by Amazon affiliates that was really bad. And when I got divorced, we had a massive exodus of Patreon because people who don't even know the story were just upset that I dare get a divorce 100 years ago. And so we had like a massive hit in crowdfunding when that happened. And so it's like, not everything, even crowdfunding has its vulnerabilities. So it's, to me, it feels safe to kind of have these as many diversified sources. I think my biggest regret is that I have a horrible swag game, just a really, really, really crappy swag game. And as a result, we don't have like a swag arm to that game. When we do swag, it usually ends up being a cost or at least a ton of effort and work, and never as straightforward or simple as I'd like. And so this, but I love doing swag, and I wish I could make it one of those, and maybe even one day just say these shows just don't have something, you know, this show here doesn't even have sponsors, just, you know, it's completely audience funded. Perhaps, but perhaps this is not the year. Plus, you know, inevitably there's always going to be a balance for the right show, right? Like, some shows maybe are better audience funded and maybe some shows aren't. I don't know. I always kind of leave that door open. I don't have any specifics there though. Good old Gene Bean comes in with 4,096 sats, the 4096. I says, I know you're using Whisper right now, but have you considered using Otter, where it joins like a meeting or a call that you're in, say like a podcast being recorded, and can transcribe in real time? That is fancy, man. Yeah, when we very, very, very early on started thinking about how we were going to do all the podcasting 2.0 stuff and transcriptions, I played around with Otter. And Otter.ai, I think is what it is. And it's pretty slick.
3: Oh, yeah?
0: Like you said, it has that feature, but it also does speaker recognition.
3: Ooh.
0: So it breaks out, if it to the best of its ability, it breaks out all the individual speakers. And then you go in and label this one Chris, this one Wes, this one Brent, and it just applies it throughout the entire document. And then it can get export out to a standard transcription file. It seems to be fairly accurate. And it's what they do, so I'm imagining they're going to update it pretty frequently.
3: Right.
0: So it's a really, really, really nice feature. However, it's proprietary. Mm. You can't self-host it.
3: Oh.
0: And it's very expensive.
3: Oh.
0: So Whisper seems to be pretty damn good, produces the results that we want with enough accuracy, and we can self-host it. And there's even out there with the one we're running, a Whisper CPU-focused one. So we can, you know, run it across lots of cores, and we get absolutely fantastic performance. You know, we're crunching through hour-long shows in under 15 minutes, easy, on the CPUs. So pretty happy with it, but I really do think Otter is a great product and definitely worth considering if you want something a little simpler and straightforward and you just want to get down to a good transcription and don't want to mess around with Web Whisper or anything like that. Otter AI is pretty good. How do you think we say this next one, Brantley?
3: I R Wayne.
0: Oh, IR Wayne, you think?
3: I don't know. It's a one go at it.
0: He sends in 1,000 sats. I've actually used my Pine Power to diagnose bad ports in USB cables a lot. It's a bit of an art, but it's fairly straightforward to find out if a PD or high watt USB 3 cable is not working correctly with your device, just with this nice little handy info screen. Not to mention, I'm always 100% sure of a location if it has a reliable USB charger or not. Jeff, you got a cool little item over there. You got a cool tool that tells you like the USB voltages and whatnots too, right?
1: Yep. Yeah, you can get them pretty cheap on Amazon or anywhere else. And they can tell you the voltage if it's PD, you know, the 20 volt, 12 volt, 9 volt, 5 volt, all the way down. They tell you the amperage and then do the math and give you the wattage. They can also do some resistance testing. And the one I got is kind of cool because it's got different ports. So I can actually use it as an adapter if my only cable is USB-C. And I need type A.
3: That's super handy. Jeff, we did use it to diagnose a problem on one of your laptops.
1: Yeah, well, my USB charging game is not great. And I wasn't sure because it's not specified on my model if it can charge via USB-C. And the charger I have at home that's supposed to do PD, that's supposed to be able to charge, just doesn't. So, yeah, we used it today with your charger and a couple days ago and it worked great.
3: Yeah, I bought a new charger and I'm solving Jeff's problems too.
1: Yeah, it's wonderful.
0: I like the Pine Power, though. I will say it does seem like to me the Pine Power would be better on the desk as you're plugging devices in. And the one that Jeff has is way more portable.
1: It's just a little dongle. You can plug it into anything.
0: Yeah. But they both look really solid. And the Pine Power one is on sale right now. Well, at least that's what they claim. $37.99 US greenbacks.
3: Is it just always on sale?
0: Surprised. So we got, how did we decide we're going to say?
3: Yeah. I say Advait, but particular booster has in the past recommended how we should say it, and I totally forget.
0: Well,
3: so
0: we got your test boostergram. We got it. He says it's a Busta Boost. Thank you very much. Scott boosts in with 1,000 sats. Chris is an incredible rundown of Monero and Bitcoin's differing strengths last episode. Monero is one of the very few cryptos that we can probably call a sibling of Bitcoin. One day, we'll probably have an economy that runs on both of them. But I agree that what we need right now the most is transparency and trust. Monero will have its day in the sun. Yeah, Scott, that's pretty much how I see it. I think whenever you have privacy and whenever you have security, people are going to think Monero, right? That's a pretty good brand association. So that's definitely going to help it out in the future. I think when people think of savings and long-term money, I think they think of Bitcoin. And the chairman of the SEC, Gary Gensler, just this week, said for like the fifth time that all other cryptocurrencies except for Bitcoin are a security. I don't know if he'll be right. I don't know how far he's going to take that, but I think it's you know, probably going to result in anything that's proof of stake is a security, and anything that's proof of work, if it's fairly distributed, is a property, is a commodity. So I think when we look at a future where we use a common internet money to fund media production, online content, software development, and things like that, I think it's likely going to be sats. Alex Gates comes in with 1,000 sats. Regarding your discussion in episode 23 with subscriptions via sats, Dave Jones and I have come up with ways to add payment required types of items, which would open up a web view, return tokens that would be auth headers, but there just didn't seem to be much interest at the time.
3: Well, we might change that.
0: Yeah, I wonder, like, I noticed there's a couple of things that Alex, who is the Podcasting 2.0 consultant, and Dave Jones, who is the podcasting sage, the pod sage. I wonder, I think maybe they're just ahead. You know, like, if you're intimately familiar with a new set of technology, you can pretty quickly take it to its ultimate conclusion. But when you have slow organic adoption and people are just coming around to these ideas, it's going to take people so long to wrap their noodle around Podping. You know, it is, because it's been client goes and pulls an XML file from an HTTP endpoint, pulls down an entire XML file, parses XML file every few minutes, right? I mean, we're talking about something that's way more organized, slicker than that, and it's going to take people a long time. There's just concepts in here, and the boosting is going to be one of them. Some people are going to get it right away. It's going to take other people a while, and it's just, I think you were a little early, Alex.
3: But I think a lot of these ideas can just be kind of shelved temporarily until the right time comes.
0: Then what you get to do, Alex, is you get to dust them off in like 2 years and be like, hey, look at this. I solved the problem. Whatever.
3: Right. Genius.
0: Of course, the annoying thing is in the meantime is you're going to see and watch other people try to come up with solutions and solve the problem like they just thought of it.
3: It's tricky.
0: What do you think, boys? Should we wrap it up?
3: We could.
0: You guys got some headlights to replace.
3: Oh, I thought we were done with
0: No,
3: my car.
0: Come on. You got to get those headlights swapped out. You okay. know it. You already have the headlights.
3: Yeah, they're in. Well, no. Let's call my. What would you call my backseat?
0: A second house.
3: I like to call
0: another it living quarters.
3: My storage for emergencies.
0: Yeah, your shed. Well, it's your shed. Your backseat's your shed.
3: We did find some lumber yesterday that we needed back.
0: And a shovel, and like some sort of emergency outfit. Lumber was in there as well.
3: An umbrella.
0: Yeah. Oh boy, the biggest umbrella I've ever seen. I think, at least in person. Yeah. Without it being a comic umbrella.
3: I don't have passengers very often, it seems.
0: No kidding. I hadn't noticed. Well, all right. That's it for us. Office hours is over. Thank you for joining us. We appreciate you. See you next time.
8: I let my Gmail inbox just go this weekend. I wanted to see just how much junk accumulated in just 3 days. Do you want to guess how many emails?
0: Interesting experiment. I don't know if I could guess because it's going to be so individualized, but I mean, it must be at least a dozen or 20, something in that range.
8: No. Come on. No? Much, much, much higher.
0: Oh, really? It was over 100 in just one weekend?
8: Well over 100. I got about 210 emails in 3 days.
0: That explains so much, because my inbox is a disaster and it just feels like it's overwhelming every time, even with the different tabs in Gmail.
8: I don't actually have those enabled. I just raw dog it and just let everything come in at the top and deal with it.
0: Get
8: there.
0: The chronological list.
8: Yeah. So I let it go for a few days. I had an unbelievable amount of email. And what I noticed was there was, because I could see it all in front of me, there were 5 or 6 repeat offenders that sent me at least one, if not two emails per day. So I just went through and did a few manual click, click, click, unsubscribe, unsubscribe. And then I started looking for a service that would do it. Like, was it unroll.me, I think is what it's called.
0: There must be a better way.
8: Yeah. Well, I mean, the idea behind unroll.me is it gives you a cleaner inbox and, you know, they filter your email for you. There are other services that do a similar thing. But the problem with that, obviously, is you have to give them full access to your inbox, which I don't know about you. I'm already uncomfortable with Google having that, let alone random company what is scanning my inbox in it. So I came across a project on GitHub called Just Jake Gmail Unsubscribe. We'll put a link in the show notes. I had mixed success with this thing. It kind of worked. It kind of didn't. It got me about half the way there. The issue with it is that email marketers have become sneaky mother effers at the moment, you know?
0: They call it dark patterns. They have dark UI patterns that make it intentionally hard or nigh impossible to unsubscribe. It's even got a term now in the industry.
8: Yeah. Unsubscribables. What's frustrating is that a lot of these unsubscribe buttons, you know, there's a fairly standard pattern in most emails from marketing. You scroll to the bottom. There's a tiny, tiny little word that says unsubscribe or manage preferences. And then you go to another page and you either have to type your email in or you have to unclick a bunch of boxes and then realize the one at the bottom says unsubscribe from all. Check that box and then press submit. Basically, the problem is when it requires anything other than just a click of a single interaction, that's where the problem comes. So I just thought I'd make you aware of this unsubscribe project. It's pretty cool. I found it useful. I thought you might too.
0: Yeah, I mean, even if it only cuts down on half, at least it's a private script. That's something.
8: Yes, exactly. It's all private. It's all local.
0: Is this a good time to announce our new mailing list? That we're no, just kidding.
8: Yeah, sign up to our newsletter, please.
0: Yeah, right. It does feel like it, but no. I actually watched the Home Assistant release, so that way you don't have to. They're long. They try to make them about 2 hours or so, but it is getting really, really, really exciting what's happening with their voice effort. So I wanted to check in because they've now reached what they call chapter 3 and they're just beginning chapter 4. And with chapter 3 of the Year of the Voice, they've done something that I think is going to be a massive enabler for me in actually using their local voice assistant system. They have, on the Android versions of the Home Assistant app, enabled the ability to set Assist from Home Assistant as your default digital assistant on Android. So, you know, most Android phones have a way to activate their Google Assistant or whatever the Samsung one is or whatever. Squeeze the phone to a swipe, whatever.
8: What do you mean you don't like Bixby?
0: Yeah, Bixby, right.
8: You'll hurt his feelings.
0: That's what it is. I was thinking it was Gigsby or something. It's so silly, right? But Bixby. In Android, you can choose the assistant. And if you choose the Home Assistant, now when you trigger it, however you do trigger it, you can just talk directly to your Home Assistant. And if you have Whisper and Piper set up, all of the processing can be done entirely locally for voice commands. If you're a Nebucasa subscriber, you can also use the Nebucasa Cloud, which is insanely fast. Because they take it as you speak, so they're transcribing as you speak the words and then wait for you to stop now. They also can detect when you stop and then finish that transcription and then execute the command because sending the text back is really quick. So even if you use Nebucasa Cloud, it's really fast. And the built-in assistant lets you choose multiple Home Assistant instances. So I can say if I want to control the studio, if I want to control Lady Jupes. And it lets you do multiple voice backends. So you could have one that's on the cloud. You could have one that's local only, which maybe that'd be a little slower if you got a Raspberry Pi. Or you could do one that's different language. Like I'm going to have one set up that's local and is in Spanish for the wife and kids because they're learning Spanish. And why not have all of the voice commands in Spanish available for them?
8: It's a really good idea. It's like Duolingo, but it actually has real world consequences.
0: And if you have an Android watch, like Wear, they've added the ability to invoke voice assistant commands on the watch. You can just press down the crown, say your command, and Home Assistant will execute it, which is really nice.
8: That's pretty cool, especially given that you daily drive an Android phone and yet you still wear an Apple Watch, right?
0: Yeah, mostly because I hold down the button and I give it voice commands and it executes it on Home Assistant. It's that and iMessage. But for me, because I am on Graphene OS, I don't really use Google Assistant. So I was kind of assistantless. You can actually install Google Assistant if you're a maniac, but I just decided not to. But now I have something that fills that spot, and I love it. It's perfect for me. It's the 99% of the time I use those assistants just for controlling Home Assistant. And with Piper and Whisper, Piper is the text-to-speech system created by Nebucasa. They brought a developer on. You could, in theory, run it on a Raspberry Pi, but if you put it on an x86 system, and the faster the x86 system, the faster it can process the voice commands. But But they have that in Whisper, and they can auto detect each other with this protocol that they've come up with. And so you could run the back ends on a different box. Like, I can have the processing on an x86 box, but Home Assistant's on an ARM system. And they've added the ability now for Piper to make announcements. So in automations, you can have the text-to-speech system make announcements, and Whisper can take speech in and convert it to text. And the whole thing is just really coming along nicely, combined with this little $13 Atom Echo, which is an ESP home device. It's the size of a quarter,

0: the most excited about are Piper and Whisper, because having open source community contributed text to speech and speech to text systems that are getting models and training from the Home Assistant community is going to be so beneficial to the open source community. Eventually, some Linux desktop developer is going to realize that this is just sitting out there. They could bang it out in a container in 15 minutes and they could get a voice assistant built into the Linux desktop.
1: Yeah.
0: In a day.
1: Just like I have that little, you know, Siri orb up in the corner of my MacBook.
0: Yeah.
1: Why not have a Bixby orb? No, it's not Bixby, is it?
0: A Tuxie. It's a
1: Tuxie.
0: It's a little Tux assistant, right? He comes up and you ask him to do things on your system. I don't know what you'd use it for, but it's there. It's low hanging fruit and it's something that's available to the open source community. And I'm really thrilled about it. And it's just so nice to actually see them executing on it. I was a little concerned when they announced this massive initiative that how would they pull this off? We've watched the Mycroft people fail. Honestly, the Google Home and the Alexa devices are subpar devices. But they've really attacked this in a really practical way. And half a year in, we've really got some serious results that are usable now.
1: I did a bit of tinkering with Home Assistant myself this week. For the longest time, I've been... When I drive up the hill by my house, which is a dead end, so there's almost never any traffic, there is a little routine I do. I pick up my phone, I unlock my phone, and then I press the Tailscale app to make sure that my phone, you know, because it's just roamed off Wi-Fi or whatever.
0: Right. And iOS is a turd about that.
1: Yeah, is on the tailnet. And then I open the Home Assistant app and scroll up about 2/3 of the way down my primary home screen and press the garage door button.
0: Yeah, okay. This sounds like something I've been doing for a while, too.
1: And it occurred to me the other day that I've been doing this for over a year. Why don't I automate it? What is wrong with me?
0: Right.
1: So then I started going down the rabbit hole of trying to automate just a simple button press on iOS. What I wanted was just an app on my home screen, one button that was always there, nothing, no extra swipes, no weirdness, just, I mean, the perfect thing would be for it to show up in CarPlay. I haven't quite gotten there yet, but what I have done is I've been able to create an iOS home screen, air quotes, app using iOS shortcuts. So this shortcut triggers a Home Assistant script on the back end. So you just create a very simple script in the Home Assistant UI, make a note of the name, because we'll use that later. So the iOS shortcut that I've written is really straightforward. There's three steps. The first one is connect to your Tailscale network. So the shortcut does that by default, just in the background. It takes about 5 seconds. If it's not connected, it takes about half a second if it is.
0: Do you see the Tailscale UI launch as it's doing that?
1: Nope, just all in the background. What you do see, and there is no way to... There was an iOS 16, but I'm running the iOS 17 beta. There is no way to hide the notification of the shortcut running. You can hide notifications for automations. This is a shortcut, which is a different thing for some reason. I don't know why, but it is. And you can't hide the notifications for those. So that's kind of annoying. But once I've been, so that's step one. Once it's connected to Tailscale, I then create a dictionary object. And into that dictionary object, I put a single entity ID. So entity underscore ID. And then so that's the key. And then the value is script.toggle garage door, whatever you call it.
0: Whatever you name the script. Okay.
1: Exactly. So step two doesn't actually do anything. It just essentially creates a variable, a dictionary with, in this case, one item in it.
0: So this is like the shortcuts term for how you make it a variable item that you can pass to something else.
1: Yeah. Yeah. I mean, you could, in theory, call that array and then reference items within that dictionary. You know, that's the kind of stuff that's going on here. And then the third step is the really simple bit. It's just call a Home Assistant service of script.toggle garage door. With data, and that's it. It just works. And then there's a button you can press under the share sheet, which is add to home screen, and then it creates a little app icon that just sits on your home screen. You push the button, and it does the thing.
0: I have done something similar using the Home Assistant widget on iOS now, and it's one of the buttons in the widget. That's nice though. So how do you set the icon, or can you set the icon? Is it just the Home Assistant?
1: Yeah, you can. So under, let me just have a quick look there at the top. There's a little UI menu where you can rename it. And then another option is choose the icon. So you can change the color, you can choose, you know, any, pretty much any

0: emoji. It's not like a full color emoji. It's like a almost like an MDI icon emoji. Okay. Options. And there's things like AirPods in there, stairs, you know, cows, you know, fish.
1: Do they have a garage door?
0: They have a car, which is good enough for me. So that's what I picked.
1: Yeah. That I need to do the same. Every morning when I'm coming to the studio, I turn on the smart plug. I open up Home Assistant, which is persistently connected thanks to Android. I open up Home Assistant. I scroll to my office. I turn on my workstation smart plug. I make sure the temperature's set correctly.
0: Yep.
1: And then I close Home Assistant. And I don't know why I don't just make that a script and a button. That's so obvious.
0: I think what I'd like to do is in the automation section of iOS, try and trigger this based on a geo zone. Yeah. And make it like my neighborhood or something. I mean, the issue with that, though, and well, I'll trigger the automation with a do you want to, yes or no option.
1: Yeah. Or what about like after? What about if no motion was detected after a certain amount of time, it closes the door?
0: Yeah, maybe like that could be it. Because I mean, sometimes, I mean, I've got an air conditioner in my garage because that's where I do all my woodworking. So quite often in the summer months, I am air conditioning that space because it's unbearable if I don't. So I want the door open for minimal amount of time possible.
1: Right.
0: So, I mean, there's still some improvements to be made. And I don't know how reliable the coming home geolocation of iOS is. It's probably pretty good. But yeah, it's been very useful for me.
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0: So in one of my intentional visits to Reddit, I still don't have a mobile client on my phone. I just go to the old.reddit.com. Maybe once a day now at most for just a couple of minutes. I saw a really interesting link for an app called Link Warden. The idea behind this thing is it's a fully self-hostable, open source, collaborative bookmark manager. And the really nice thing about it that sort of piqued my interest was that you can use it to collect and organize, but most importantly, archive web pages. And you kick the tires on that, Chris.
1: Yeah, I wouldn't say it's totally accessible to everybody that wants to self-host. You have two routes. You can kind of build it yourself, which is probably the safest, most secured way to go. It does take some time to build. There's also a community member out there that has made a Docker Compose. Now, the project themselves, Link Warden does plan to make a Docker image available, and I would imagine a Docker Compose along with that, but they don't have it yet. So depending on which route you take, there's a couple of different paths to get it self-hosted. It's not too bad overall. And a couple of things struck me that I like about it a lot. When you feed it a link, you have the option to kind of just give it the URL and tell it to go ahead and do its thing. Or you can provide optional information like tags and categories and collection and a description and your own custom title if you want. And then it'll pull it in with all that extra information. Obviously, it's a good idea if you provide that extra information to organize it.
0: Yeah.
1: Once it's pulled that link in, it doesn't, what I expected, which I would like to see, is I click it and I get like a reader view of the contents of the website or some sort of cached, almost like archive.org, Wayback Machine style. That's not what you get. There is no viewing your saved web pages in Link Warden. But what you can do is view a screenshot that it took at the time you saved it. You can view it in the app or download it, or you can get a PDF version of the webpage. And from an archival versioning standpoint, I really like that because there are news stories, and there is one that has stuck in my craw now for 2 years where a big Linux vendor changed their website after they found out we were going to report on a story. And by the time we went public with the story, they had totally updated their website. And I kick myself to this day for not having an archive version of the original site that I could link people to. Unfortunately, LinkWarden, as of right now, doesn't really have a way to share your saved result outside of just downloading the PDF, and like I could share the PDF with Alex. But in my example I just gave, I would love, if I have a public instance, like I put this up on a Linode, I'd love to be able to just give Alex a link to that entry, and he could have like an archived version that he could read in the thing, or he could download the PDF if he wanted to. And then additionally, when you're looking at ways to like archive stuff that you're working on, like this is one of my number one primary use cases for something like Vault Warden or Wallbag or any of those, is I'm processing information. I want to save this perhaps for later. I want like a bookmarklet, or I want a browser extension that'll just take what I'm reading, what I'm doing right now, suck it all into something and save a complete version. There's no LinkWarden browser extension or bookmarklet yet. So there's only manually adding URLs by hand by loading up the LinkWarden UI, logging in, and then hitting the add URL thing, which is not very quick for like massively slamming stuff in there. It'd be nice to have those options. I think a browser extension is also on their to-do list. I imagine it's probably not super easy. But if you want to collect certain, like if you want a bunch of car repair collections and you have recipe collections, and you could put all these in here, and it does present them in a very nice UI, if not minimum UI at this point.
0: It's a really interesting idea, isn't it? Particularly with Twitter going away or becoming X or whatever. The Internet Archive is an incredibly valuable resource, but we can't rely on it to be there forever, not necessarily. And your example of having a news story or a company's website that changed based on your reporting or prospective reporting, which is pretty shady. We don't really have a very good way other than just save as print and save as PDF right now to archive a website, which in this day and age feels a little out of touch, you know. So I had a look for a couple of other options in this space as well, whilst you were busy trying out LinkWarden. Now, there's another one called LinkDing. I tried to search for this. It kept trying to send me to LinkedIn. And this actually is Link, L-I-N-K, Ding, D-I-N-G, like the bell. There we go. And this is yet another bookmark manager. It has a whole bunch of standard bookmark manager features, which I won't bore you with. You can probably figure out and guess what they are. But the one for me that really stood out was this one has the ability to automatically create snapshots of bookmark websites on the Internet Archive Wayback Machine.
1: Ah.
0: Now, that's useful. Ah. Obviously, it's in terms of a data sovereignty and having a locally cached copy. You know, it doesn't solve that particular problem. But your collaborative problem of, you know, putting something in the show notes and not having link rot happen to it over the next decade or two, this could be a great solution.
1: Yes. And, you know, the nice thing about having something that integrates with archive.org is then you make that snapshot available to everybody else, too. It's not just your private little stash somewhere, which for my use case might be fine. But if you think about it in a broader context, it'd be nice if everybody had a copy. And I did check the archive and it wasn't there.
0: Yeah.
1: Okay. So LinkedIn, I like that. I think I'm going to be taking a look at that. And of course, they have a very simple Docker Compose to get it going.
0: I mean, you could, of course, use something like Firefox Sync and self-host that and sync your bookmarks around that way if you want to. But I think my kind of desire here is to have that kind of archival aspect of, you know, let's say I find a solution in a Reddit thread. I want to archive that Reddit thread today and then know that I can link to it, say, from my Obsidian Vault to a file path somewhere else and just have it forever.
1: Yeah.
0: Now, I found another one which looked pretty interesting. It doesn't have any archival aspects, which is a bit of a ding against it for now, but who knows where they'll take the project in future. And this one's called Floccus, F-L-O-C-C-U-S. I swear developers just make names to troll people like you and me that have to say them out loud.
1: I know. They should all be forced to pronounce them out loud and put the recording up on their website if they're going to choose a crazy name.
0: It's like Flockus, like kind of a bit like Meet the Fockers, you know?
1: Yeah.
0: This is nice because you can use Nextcloud bookmarks, Google Drive, or any WebDAV compatible service to sync your bookmarks around between Firefox, Chrome, Edge, Opera, Brave, Vivaldi, and Safari's coming soon, because it uses web extensions to do that. So it has Android apps as well. There's a bunch of other stuff that looks pretty neat in there.
1: That's pretty handy if you already have Nextcloud. Or it says here Google Drive would work, or any WebDAV compatible service. It'll sync. Basically, it syncs your bookmarks between your browsers and any browser that supports, you know, the standard web extensions. So if you've, I mean, this is me, man. I've got Firefox, I've got Chrome, I've got frickin' Edge, and I got Nextcloud Bookmarks app installed. So you're nailing it today.
0: Well, we are recording this episode a week early because next week, as we record, I'll be in Chicago for DevOps Days. So I hope that we all had a lovely meetup on the Thursday night.
1: Yeah, I hope I heard a bunch of great stories, Alex, right? I bet I did. It was probably a lot of fun, and I bet I really wished I was there.
0: Exactly. Time travel, hey? Time maths. I would make a very poor Doctor Who. Let's put it that way.
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0: Meanwhile, I thought it might be a good idea to give you all an app pick to kind of bring you back down to earth after that. I found an app that lets you browse IMDb in the terminal.
1: Now, why would you want to? Well, actually, IMDb doesn't have the best website anymore. This is kind of brilliant. It just turns everything into a big end curses directory.
0: Well, that's just it. I mean, some people live in the terminal, Chris. Like,
1: yeah, that's
0: true.
1: Some
0: people use i3. Some people use XFCE. You know, some people do some things that I don't understand.
1: You exposed that to me. I didn't even call you out, but you exposed it to me when you showed me your Nix config and I saw XFCE in there. I was aghast, but then I thought about it and I understand. I understand.
0: I just wanted a lightweight desktop for the server.
1: Yeah, that's what I figured.
0: I'm not actually going to use it.
1: Right.
0: But this thing, IMDb for the terminal, is pretty cool. It's written in Ruby. And so I thought, right, I'm on my MacBook. Why don't I try this out? Oh, hold on a minute. I've got Nix shell because I'm now a Nix guy. I don't know if I mentioned that recently.
1: By the way.
0: Yeah. So I went down the rabbit hole of trying to get this app running with Nix shell. So it's very easy to do. You just type the command Nix space shell and then pick your package repo. So in my case, unstable. Put a hashtag in there and then Ruby so that I end up dumped into almost like a chroot, but not. It's like a virtual environment if you're a Python guy. It's a bit like that. You get dumped into this virtual environment, which is a Nix shell with whatever packages you requested installed. In my case, it was Ruby. Then I did gem install IMDb terminal. It pulled down everything without having Ruby installed on my host system, I'll just remind you. And then I was able to follow the instructions in the application itself. Now, it does ask you to sign up for a API scraping service. So unfortunately, I wasn't able to actually test this out. So I'm just relying on the screenshots for this episode. Because the scraping API is $19 a month in the cheapest option, which I love you all, but that's a lot just to test something out for fun. This whole Nix shell thing, when I realized that that app wasn't going to be the one for me, I just pressed Control-C, Control-D to come out of the environment, and then I tried to type Ruby just to see what would happen. It was as if it never happened. It was amazing. We did get lots of feedback on my inability to understand flakes, and some people empathizing with me to say, yes, they are really difficult, and thank you for saying it out loud, because I felt like I was the stupid one. No, we're stupid together. Don't worry, it's all fine. I had a few people send me their configs, examples and stuff over the weekend, and some of those were really helpful, actually. Some people on the Discord helped me out a bunch, and I think I just about understand flakes now. I've just about got there. It was really, really painful to get there.
1: Could you explain it like I'm five?
0: No.
1: Okay, so that's still that step.
0: My now vague understanding of them, and it is very vague, because I think Nix probably has one of the steepest learning curves in all of computer science, genuinely. Maybe becoming a software developer in the beginning, learning your first programming language is harder. Yeah. But
1: some of those early BSDs, I imagine, were pretty rough. But modern day computing systems, I think it's definitely one of the most complex.
0: Yeah, what's been really interesting is I just started at my new job yesterday as we record. And I mentioned to my new boss that I'd just taken my brand new MacBook out of the box 30 minutes before our intro call. Like, I had nothing installed on it. I had to do all the iCloud setup, all that kind of nonsense. I ran my Nix install command. So I ran the Determinate Systems Nix installer, then downloaded the zip file from GitHub of my macOS GitHub repo. Then I had to run Nix build Darwin config, whatever it was. About 10 or 15 minutes later, I came back because it was downloading all of my Mac App Store apps. It was downloading all of my Brew apps.
1: How does it get the authorization to iCloud to log in and get those? It can pull them down without having to open up the App Store UI?
0: Yep.
1: Oh, goodness. That's so wonderful.
0: There's a binary called MAS, which lets you interact with the Mac App Store through the command line.
1: Ah, yes. I've seen that going crazy in the background while it's updating apps before. Mm-hmm. Oh, interesting.
0: And so, you know, the promise of Nix is real. I went from a box fresh laptop to all of my apps installed, including iStat menus configuration files in place, iTerm configuration files in place. All of my shell stuff was there. The only things I've had to do really was log into a whole bunch of stuff, which you can't really automate that, I don't think. The promise is real. It is amazing when you get there.
1: So Nix on macOS sounds like it adds some real serious utility to macOS, because honestly, a new Mac can take at least a day to get your core stuff set up, because you got to download, you got to log into everything.
0: It's true.
1: Go through all the settings. Yeah, man, that's a mess. So how much, I mean, all with the downloads and all that, what do you think the total time was?
0: Well, I went from box fresh and I joined at 9:05 or something when I sat at my desk. And I joined the call with my boss at 9:32, just 2 minutes late, because I was panicking a little. So what's that? 27 minutes end to end?
1: Man, that makes me really, really think I should try that on the Linux side too. Because what I do right now is I use Nix to just get the base system up. But I like to experiment every build. So I haven't really wanted to come up with like a prescribed installation on Linux. But on the Mac, it's such a utility for me. If I'm using a Mac, it's like 4 or 5 apps tops, and I could totally see it working there.
0: Well, I mean, this can do stuff like rewrite system default preferences. So things like moving my dock to the left, disabling the app icon bouncing in the dock, minimizing to app icon. It changes screensaver time preferences. It changes all these little things. Tap to click, it enables tap to click. All these little things that I remember to do over the next 6 weeks as I settle into this Mac and make it my own, I've now got in a configuration file, and I'll never have to remember them ever again. I just run my just file. I literally, all I have to type is just when I'm in the Git repo, and it does everything for me.
1: Just do it.
0: And I tell you, my absolute favorite feature, besides, you know, the whole overall holistic solution, fuzzy finder integration on Control R for reverse search. Where has that been all my life? Oh my goodness.
1: Yeah. Oh, I'm really happy. And of course, you're not just using it on macOS, to make it clear to the listener. We've been chatting off air about redoing some of the JB infrastructure with Nix, including JupiterBroadcasting.com eventually, and, you know, really kind of using it everywhere. And you could absolutely start using the Nix package manager on, you know, Fedora or CentOS or whatever you're on Ubuntu today. But the nice thing I really like about using Nix OS as my server platform is it's a real MVP, just a minimum viable platform. Like my Odroid at home, I have zero concerns about just doing the system updates, because it's like the basic stuff you need to get it could almost just be a container itself. It's the basic runtimes you need for a Linux system to manage it, and containers. And the containers are isolated from the system. And so, and that since the Nix OS updates are transactional and I can roll back, I just keep that base minimum rolling Linux environment that's always up to date. I like to go some of the more newer kernels since I'm on an Odroid, and I just roll that all the time. And I haven't done it yet, but I've considered just setting it to automatic. And that the separation of the two with a secure, up-to-date, declarative base that is reproducible instantly, and my containerized applications has been the ultimate home self-hosted solution I've ever had. And I like it so much, I also am very interested in applying it to the JB infrastructure.
0: Took me a while to get there, huh? I'm still not quite at Wes's ninja level of, you know, GitHub actions of tearing down entire environments quite yet, but I think I'll get there.
1: It's funny with Wes, because some stuff bounces off him. You know, we talk about a lot of things, but this one, it's like every week I can tell he's gone further down the rabbit hole. And you've probably noticed Nix folks come out of the woodwork. They're all out there.
0: They do. Yes. First day at new job, I mentioned to my boss that I'd just run Nix, and he's like, oh, take a look at my Nix repo. And I do a whole bunch of cool stuff. Like, he is next level from me, which isn't difficult, honestly, but he's extremely far down the rabbit hole of Nix. We were talking about how to add nodes programmatically with Nix config to your tailnet for Tailscale, obviously. We can't do it yet. Well, I can't promise anything at all, but we want it to happen at some point in the future. You'd be able to just add an auth key into your Nix config, and that will automatically add that node to your tailnet.
1: Yeah, I could see that being useful one day for headless systems like Raspberry Pis or my Odroid, which would totally have no monitor at all.
0: Or GitHub Actions. Imagine running a GitHub action and then pushing to a remote server over your tailnet, for example.
1: Or a VPS image, you know, a custom VPS image that you just deploy and it's in there.
0: The possibilities are endless.
1: Yeah. Well, I'm excited that you're enjoying it, and kind of curious to see how far down the rabbit hole you do end up going. And the thing that I like about your journey is I know Wes has done some, and he's really been liking it, but I have done very little Nix on macOS. I just haven't been on macOS much recently. But when I do switch back for something, I often, you know, I have a MacBook that I'll fire up from time to time. I think I got to try this. This sounds like it makes macOS a lot less irritating, because the number one frustrations I have are updates and how long it takes to get a system set up. And I've noticed, even with a really fancy M1 Max, this macOS install and all the apps are way slower than they were when that machine was new. Things like the number one thing was nothing. Everything launched instantly when I got that machine. It logged in, it booted up instantly. I'd click on an app icon in the dock, and there wouldn't be a bounce because the application would be instantly launched. And I was like, wow, these M1s are so... Nothing runs like that anymore. The install's like 2 years old. Apps take, you know, 4, 5, 6 bounces now. It's just like the old Macs. And so wiping it and then starting fresh, but then having this system to help set it all up, or at least get, you know, 90% the way there, that makes it a lot more manageable.
0: Now, I'm still, you know, tinkering with this every day. So by the time you listen to this, it's highly likely that this repo will have changed at least some. But I'll put a link to it in the show notes. This is just my Nix macOS testing repository. This is where I'm kind of hacking around and figuring out stuff. So take a look if you're a Nix person and tell me what I did wrong. I would love to know, genuinely, as a learning opportunity.
1: How about some quick follow-up on my Jellyfin drama that I talked about last week?
0: Yeah, you did stir up some feelings in the feedback sack.
1: Daniel wrote into that sack in episode 102. He said, you talked about abandoning the movie experience because Jellyfin had crapped out. This is happening to me relatively often. Some files just don't seem to sync properly on Jellyfin, AVI files, for example. So I have two backup options. Number one, you can copy the stream URL from the menu and then open it in VLC. You have to seek manually to where you're at, but that'll work. Number two, if all else fails, you could just download the file and play it locally. It's a slightly bigger pause in the movie, but it's not super bad and at least guarantees the movie either plays or the file itself is actually broken. He says, I don't usually get too much sass from the family, but it's rough to be in that spot.
0: Do you do that thing where when a file doesn't play in, let's say, Jellyfin in this case, you go to Plex and it doesn't play there? And you're like, right, I'm going to try Kodi. And if it doesn't play in Kodi,
1: yeah,
0: God damn it, it's broken.
1: It's bad. Yeah, Kodi, you know, is like the go-to, can play everything. Also, like if it doesn't play in the web browser, I'll sometimes, you know, that'll be a red flag. That's usually where I'll pull it down at that point and just try a local playback. But, you know, in this case, I was playing it on the Apple TV. And there's not a lot of great options. There is actually VLC for the Apple TV, but I don't know how I'd actually get the file in there. I thought about this a lot, and I decided to turn Plex back on. I still have Jellyfin, but I decided to also turn Plex on because we're starting a new show, 12 Monkeys. We also just watch other shows, and I still haven't gotten adequate intro skipping. And I know this sounds silly, but we're watching Who's the Boss, for example, just like at dinner. It's got a 1:05 intro. And it's got, you know, you're watching that every time it's just, you want to skip that. And Plex has also added credit skipping. But then the real final kind of nail in the coffin for me was just about every day or two, the SwiftFin app, God bless, new app since early days, it loses my server entry information and all of my login information. And I have to go through and retype in my server address and re-log in with my account almost every other day or two.
0: That kind of stuff is a real paper cut and just adds up.
1: Mm-hmm. Mm-hmm. So the tvOS experience is still not quite what I want. And then the thing that really put me over back for Plex for now, is I don't know when, but at some point when I was on Jellyfin or something, Plex added cross Plex server watch syncing. My God, Alex, like, yes, because I have a huge cache on one server of everything. And I have a subset in the RV. And every now and then I'm down at the studio and I want to watch that same show. And I have to remember to go between all of them and mark everything red. And if I'm watching on Plex and Jellyfin, I'm now like doing it in three different places and it's absolutely bonkers. So the fact that they added watch status syncing between Plex instances solves a huge problem for me. And I maybe there's a way I could do that manually or with a plugin on Jellyfin, but it's just a checkbox on Plex. And that's just really nice.
0: Convenience is worth something. You know, your time is worth something. And, I think I still remain impressed with Jellyfin from what we tried from earlier in the year.
1: Especially, I think if you're just using the web version, no complaints really.
0: But I'm going to have a bunch more travel coming up soon, and I still didn't figure out a good remote access solution other than Tailscale, which is probably fine. I haven't actually tried to stream over a Tailnet video.
1: I have on my phone, even over cellular from Jellyfin, and it worked well. It's been really good in a lot of ways. That's why I'm going to leave it running, and I'm going to keep using it myself to keep tabs on it. And then when we're doing it with the family, they're just going to use Plex for now.
0: Yeah. I mean, Plex, that credit skip thing is cool, but it's also really annoying the way it kind of just minimizes the content in the corner. I don't know.
1: Netflix style, you know, streaming sites do that too.
0: I would prefer just a little skip credits button to pop up, not the whole UI takeover it does, but
1: yeah, I agree. It's neat that it can do it. You know, and it's funny because when you fire up Plex, and it's been a while since I had Plex running, it has to go through everything and extract chapter images and detect intros and detect credits. Like they are doing a lot of grunt work there, and I can understand why Jellyfin has been trying to come up with the right approach, because you'll bake a box while Plex goes through and does all that.
0: Well, it's not quite as bad as when you batch upload a bunch of files to Image, though. That will bake a box.
1: Yeah.
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0: Question for you from Anon Bob. He asks, is there a way to get chapter markers in Podverse? I keep trying to switch from Pocket Casts, and every time I do, the other apps just don't quite measure up.
1: Yeah, Pocket Casts is, you know, it's been around for a long time. It's a good app. What's your, Alex, what's your podcast app of choice these days?
0: Pocket Casts.
1: Yeah. Yeah, it's classic. So there is two ways to do chapters in podcasts right now. One is kind of a hack that the Germans came up with, God bless, that sort of crams it into the ID3 tag, and that works. And that's what we've been using for years. Another is called Cloud Chapters, which is a standardized sort of JSON file that you put up on an HTTP endpoint that allows you to put metadata in there like links. So a chapter can also be a link. You could have images for that chapter. So like when we're talking about Home Assistant, we could have the Home Assistant blog post screenshot up there or something like that. Two different standards. Podverse follows the latter, which is the more modern standard. If they had time or a contributor, they would probably accept a patch that would allow Podverse to read the old ID3 standard, because it just needs to be scrubbed and parsed properly. The issue is there is that because there's no standard on how that chapter data is actually kind of crammed into the ID3 tag space, it sometimes is formatted in wonky ways that'll break the player. So you have to do a lot of kind of catching there, which Pocket Casts just had years to do. But Podverse would need somebody to kind of write that code and submit it in. Or we need to get off our butts and make podcasting 2.0 chapters. That could be done overnight if our hosting platform, Fireside, just did it properly. Or it could be done if we started producing our own RSS feeds, which inevitably will happen if our platform providers don't keep up. So that's a long answer, right? But it's more complicated than you'd think, I suppose.
0: Often is. Infrastructure often is.
1: Yeah, it is. We got some great boosts. Even though we're early into the cycle, we got a lot of great boosts. And JJ Style is our baller this week with 40,000 sats. And he was coming in from the Podcast Index website. He says, congratulations and good luck, Alex, with the new job. We got a lot of that this week.
0: Yeah, thank you.
1: He also wanted to send us a plus one on fresh RSS. Says, I've looked at Wallbeg, but settled for LinkedIn in the end. Deployment was simple with Docker. It exposes an RSS feed. Oh, that is nice. And my favorite thing, it has a browser extension that injects and matches alongside the search results on DuckDuck or Googs. If the search keywords match any of the tags, you give an article, which is super helpful, or finding old blog posts, Stack Overflows, and you can't remember them or the exact order of words that you entered a year ago. Yeah. You still get the perfect search results. That's nice.
0: That is amazing. That is incredible. Have you ever run over one of your old forum posts when you've been Googling for an issue?
1: Yes. It's so funny.
0: And you're
1: I feel like a robot when I do that.
0: I solved this problem 4 years ago. Why am I solving it again today?
1: It's funny. It's funny.
0: This is protecting future Alex from himself. Thank you very much for the suggestion.
1: Oh, JJ's not going to be able to make it to Chicago. He's going to be there in October. So,
0: well, you mean he was there last night as this airs, next week as we record, but last night as it airs.
1: We should have thought of a Chicago chat room. Didn't even occur to me. Also agrees with you on the F1 TV DRM. It's not good. Okay. Next time we do a meetup for something like that, we should totally make a chat room. This is too late at this point, but lesson learned on that one. That is.
0: Well, I think we will. I think we have done. We have created it, right? Wink, wink. And then we're gonna talk about it in the LUP that aired last week. God, this time maths is so confusing.
1: Yeah, that can still work out. Yeah, okay. Yes, you are correct. See, you are good at time math. You see, maybe you would make a good doctor. Maybe.
0: Would I be the Rick and Morty scrotum guy, the time cop, though?
1: Well, maybe better than Rick. Let's think about it. He's pretty miserable.
0: Yep.
1: Hopefully Cranky Danny isn't. He comes in with 20,000 sats using Fountain. Dear Chris and Alex, in the episode last recent, in 102, you seem not to be able to find a downside for using NixOS, but I want to present you with a dilemma that I unfortunately can't solve. In the time of exploits and vulnerabilities, is the trade-off of not having SE Linux or AppArmor really worth it? Same dilemma with the less revolutionary immutable next-gen systems like Blend. Thanks for your insights. I'll probably boost this into LUP as well. That's a good question.
0: Well, I would have felt duty-bound as a Red Hat employee last month to say, yes, SE Linux is fantastic and you should use it on all the things. But the reality is I haven't run it on any of my personal systems ever. I've had to use it at work and, you know, in cloud environments, it's probably not a bad idea. And certainly government sort of systems typically mandate those kinds of access controls to secure areas of the kernel and, you know, bits of the system that you maybe should or should not have access to. The reality is, though, the world of computing has moved on, in my opinion, significantly from when SE Linux was created. Not to say it's not still useful in certain scenarios, because it absolutely is. But these immutable OSs that you talk about are the solution. They have read-only file systems for the most part. So yes, you can still access that data. You know, let's suppose you found some exploit to get onto the shell of this box, for example. You can still read the file system and still probably do a bunch of stuff that SE Linux might stop you from doing. But the minute that server gets rebooted, you've lost all of that stuff. And one of the solutions I've seen batted around from security folks of how to sort of work around this is just have a policy that rebuilds these boxes every 7 days. You know, have a rolling rebuild policy in Kubernetes clusters and just have these nodes be genuinely, I know some people in the audience are going to be triggered, cattle versus pets, all that stuff. Just take the VM out the back and shoot it in the head. You know, that's the solution here.
1: That is the ultimate solution. Also, I know it's absolutely possible, but I would love, and this is something I'd totally be down for doing if somebody had some insights on how to pull this off correctly, I'd love to expose a Nix box to the internet and see what people could do to it malware-wise. Because if you download a Linux binary on a Nix box, it won't run. You can't execute it, right? It doesn't know anything about its environment. So you'd have to have malware or an infiltrator that was familiar with NixOS and how to sort that out. And I wonder if that complexity itself wouldn't eliminate a good chunk of malware that might land on that box.
0: I mean, a sufficiently motivated actor.
1: Let's say,
0: you know, it's a financial banking system and there are stock trades at play and, you know, it's quite popular in the fintech sector, NixOS. You know, if you're sufficiently motivated, you could figure out how to create your own Nix environment and Nix shell and do all that stuff. But most of the time, these vulnerabilities are targeting the lowest hanging fruit, the boxes that have port 3389 left open.
1: Or they're replacing a standard binary that you might execute and they're, you know, they're adding a root executable bit to it. And then you're running that and it's secretly getting root privileges. And it's actually been a compromised version of grep or something like that. But again, that wouldn't work in Nix. So I would love to just test it.
0: So largely my answer is SE Linux still relevant. It's a yes, no, but answer. You know, it really does depend. And for all the reasons we just talked about, it does still have a place in the world, but I do think its role is diminishing.
1: There is a working group for NixOS to bring SE Linux to NixOS, but it doesn't seem like it's had much momentum, but there is kind of a beta way to get it working, it seems. I don't know if I'd rely on it.
0: Can you imagine being on that working group and scraping some statistics of how many people just the first thing they do when they get on a box is SE Linux disable, SE status disable?
1: You know, it's gotten better, but yep. We got a few more. User 6967 came in with 15,000 sats using Fountain. Because we need more NixOS coverage, he writes, I just enabled Flakes yesterday to pull down a bash script. My experience mirrored yours, Alex. Here is hoping the community works it out soon.
0: Just keep bashing your head against that brick wall and it will eventually go in. You know, it's...
1: Is that all it takes?
0: Once I've got a little further down this road, I really do intend on creating some educational content around this. I know there are lots of people that have done similar already, but I feel like a lot of them miss the mark and miss the point of the reason they created that content. Is it's almost like when, you know, we founded Linux Server all these years ago, where people assumed that you had all this base Linux knowledge, when actually people coming into the Docker ecosystem back then, at least, or maybe to a certain point now even, were there because Docker's solved so many of the packaging problems and scripting problems and all the rest of it. Nix and flakes and all the rest of it, they're doing the same thing now. Okay, they were doing it back then too. We just didn't know about it. So there does need to be some massive improvements in the approachability of this subject. And if I can be part of that, then I will be.
1: I think that's a good insight. I want to plus one everything you just said. Faraday Fedora came in with a row of ducks to talk about using the Wisecam as a baby monitor, which came up last week. He says, I use the RTSP firmware, and then I open up those feeds into VLC. I do that as well. But he goes on to say, I don't think you need to worry about something that monitors the breathing or the heart rate, because a lot of the PJ patterns make the compression algorithm break down, and that lets you know they're okay. Just the movement and detection stuff, yeah. I don't know if that's a great solution for, like, the mom.
0: Well, I tell you, if you are a podcaster or tangentially related to one, you could take your nice, expensive, sensitive, dynamic microphone, put it underneath the crib and turn the gain way up and listen to that, because we've definitely done that on nights before.
1: There you go. Yeah, microphone is not a bad way to go at all, really. Yeah.
0: Just get a very long XLR cable.
1: Yeah. P.S. Schmidt comes in with 6,969 sats. Listening to 102, you mentioned the renaming entities in Home Assistant. Yes. Oh, I'm looking forward to this. He said, it could be made easier. It reminded me that I wrote a script a while back that renames entities in bulk. It supports custom naming formats and filtering by manufacturer and integration. It's on GitHub under P.S. Schmidt, and he has a link that we will include in the show notes. He also says congratulations to you, Alex, for the new gerb.
0: Thank you very much.
1: Thank you very, very much for that. That is probably exactly what I'm looking for, Schmidt. I appreciate that. Smart Growth comes in again. 5,000 sats using Fountain. I think he wants to use Tailscale. He says it seems like an incredible solution. He's happy to be inside the free tier zone and maybe even pay, but he is concerned about the single sign-on options only being major enterprises. He doesn't want to have a big enterprise account to log into Tailscale. He wants to meet in the middle and use a different solution.
0: Then you're looking for the custom OIDC providers. This lets you use a custom domain name so that Tailscale can integrate with providers that support OpenID Connect.
1: There you go. And they have some documentation on their website about that as well.
0: And we'll put a link to a blog post in the show notes.
1: Hal was right. Actually schooled me on how to link to my Noster ID. He did find me, so I will be able to put that in the show notes. And he had a little Flakes wisdom. He says, I've been using Flakes with Nix, but it did take me a while to feel comfortable with it, and I've even developed software in the past. I just think that Flakes can be used for the main NixOS with just a few files. Maybe take a look at how the OpenZFS NixOS guide does the Flake setup. The NixOS Flake repo isn't as complicated as others. And he links us to that, and it's kind of an example. I get, oh, yeah. Oh, that's like 6-7 lines of code. That's really simple. Minimal NixOS root on ZFS config. That's slick. And you know what? Now that you get that, oh, God, that's great. Thank you, Hal. Appreciate that.
0: It is nice, but I think you've just got to stare at this problem for a while. It's one of those, you know, you've got to understand how the data gets passed around between the modules, and, you know, it's not an object-orientated language. So
1: yeah,
0: things just work differently. It just takes a while to load that into my system memory, you know?
1: Yeah, and format it properly. You know, E-Rock boosted in to say that we missed a great title, Nix and Match.
0: Oh, that is a good one.
1: And Gene Bean has a boost in 4,444 sats to say that they use the AngelCare movement monitor that also tracked temperature. There's no camera. And then later on, he added a unified G3 instant camera for his baby monitoring. There you go. That's pretty great. Thank you, everybody. He also included a link to the AngelCare baby monitoring product that he uses that monitors for breathing with a wireless sensor pad. So I'll put a link to that in the show notes too, for you new dads out there. We had 14 total boosters, 18 boosts all across, though. Some people send in multiple boosts for a total of 137,935 sats. Thank you, everybody. If you didn't hear your boost read and it was a big one and you think, why didn't they read it? It could be because we're recording early, although not every single boost makes it onto the show, but we do appreciate all of them and we save them, all of them, in our show notes and in our group chat. Thank you, everybody. If you want to boost in, you can get a new podcast app and get those new chapter titles and stuff like that, newpodcastapps.com, or keep your app. Maybe you want to use Pocket Cast and just get Albie, getalbie.com, top it off with the Cash App or directly, and then head over to the Podcast Index website and find us over there. And you could just use the web. It's pretty easy. And we appreciate the support.
0: And we do get people asking us, can they support us with the old school fiat currencies as well? 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
1: Yeah, we really love our members. You are a rock. Thank you, everybody. And don't forget about meetups when they're coming up and when we're doing pre-records and all that. You can always just kind of keep in the loop by joining our meetup page, meetup.com/JupiterBroadcasting. And the word is, I'm going to be responsible for a lot of cooking at Linux Fest Northwest. So I may have to recruit your skills too, Alex, because it's going to be, we're going to be the lunch providers for potentially thousands of people.
0: Is Cheese Bacon going to be there?
1: I hope so. We got to reach out. We got to get them booked.
0: We need someone to cook those brats at the front of the line.
1: Got to get to the front of the line.
0: Then you can go to selfhosted.show/contact if you'd like to get in touch with us that way. 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
3: Professor, if you say inflation tomorrow is going to be higher than it is today, why are you cutting interest rates and pumping money in?
4: They're cutting interest rates because they said they were going to cut interest rates. That's not their job. Okay, look, this is a moment for new economic leadership. The past 4 years have been dominated by the Fed. It's time for someone else to step in, and we know who that is, and say the new priority is growth, lower taxes, lower prices, and an economy you can work in.
5: All true.
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0: Welcome in to This Week in Bitcoin, episode 40. My name is Chris, and I'm in your feed a little bit late this week because I've been Fed watching. And actually, I've been watching the bits most people skip. It's the Q&A after the prepared statement that has the best details. So we'll get into a little bit of that. We'll also talk a bit more about the Bitcoin Strategic Reserve and the bigger picture that a lot of analysts seem to be missing. Just people discovering the idea seem to be missing piece of that. We'll talk a little bit about that and how it all fits together. We've also got general updates and news. So let's start with the macro stuff, because that's got to be on everybody's mind as I record on December 19th, 2024. The market is just absolutely tanking, along with Bitcoin down quite a bit right now. As I record, about a 10% decline, and the stock market also not doing very well. Why? Well, you know, the Fed got together and had a meeting, and a small group of people, you know, can impact the entire market. But I think to really understand what's happening, we should probably step back and say, well, why did things rally after the election? What was the post-election rally based on? Was it a fantastic jobs report? No. Those things keep getting revised downward and they're looking softer and softer. Is it fantastic retail sales? Strong consumer? No, actually. When you adjust for inflation, retail sales down. Well, okay, maybe it's the stock market. That's been booming. Well, kinda. I mean, the Magnificent Seven are booming. Only 32% of the S&P 500 stocks have outperformed the index year to date. Over the last 70 years, there's only one other period where this kind of streak occurred. 98 to 99, before the dot-com bubble popped, when we saw that kind of consolidation. It's brutal. The Russell 2000 index has not hit an all-time high for nearly 800 days straight. That's the longest streak in 13 years. So maybe the rally after the election was because the housing market is booming, right? The housing market is huge. Everybody's buying homes. No. Mortgage rates are up. Home sales are down. The average home buyer age right now in the United States is 56 years old. So at scale, statistically, only boomers are buying houses right now. What happened was the market was coiled up because we had a 50 basis point rate cut in September, and then another 25 basis rate, and money was already semi-easy as it was. I mean, just look at how well the market's been doing. And so, as expected, when Trump won, that coil popped, and things really ran. But just as I predicted with that post-election pop, I also said, what's going to sustain that run? And this week, that exuberance popped, and the market freaked out when the easy money ride was just forecasted to get a little less easy. Things will just be a little bit harder. And on that news, $1.1 trillion was liquidated from the cryptocurrency market. I believe it's $1.5 trillion has been liquidated from the U.S. stock market, which is like 70% of Bitcoin's market share just in one day got liquidated from the U.S. stock market on this news. Everything just went down, down, down. So let's get into what really happened here. It starts with seemingly good news. The Fed announces they're cutting rates again.
1: Today's Money Watch, we are talking about an issue that is really important when it comes to your wallet, interest rates. Yesterday, the Federal Reserve said it's cutting rates by a quarter of a percentage point. This is the third reduction this year, lowering rates a full percentage point since back in September. CBS News business analyst Jill Schlesinger is here to tell us what this means for everyday Americans. Jill, I lose track of this every time. It's so technical. There's so much jargon.
0: It's so hard. Yeah. It must be nice to be so financially privileged that you don't even have to think about it, because that's the reality. That's why he doesn't know what's going on here. What's happening is we are at a macro fork in the road. The Fed has cut by 25 basis points and sounds like they're going from four rate cuts to only two in 2025. And this fork, one direction leads us to a prosperous, booming 2025 with things really cooking. And the other leads to recession within the next year. Things are on the precipice to go either direction. A couple of metrics that always really jump out at me is the trucking employment metric, because its decline pattern before a recession has been really spot on. And that's the range it is in right now. inflation continues also to drive up the cost of goods. So, like, we really need a healthy supply chain. Without a healthy supply chain, inflation pressures get even worse. And then what compounds this problem is that our wages haven't caught up to where inflation brought stuff already. And if inflation is going to continue to cook for a bit, then the wages will never catch up. So housing affordability is horrible. Money market fund assets and M2 money supply also suggest economic stress or potential recession. So we have a lot of weak fundamentals here. The reality is, you know, the market just needs a narrative, though. They want to be bullish. They want to be bullish, but they're just a little freaked out. So let's talk about how $1.5 trillion got wiped out.
2: Yeah, look, the Fed completely misread where inflation is going to go, and they're admitting it tacitly in these projections. They are right now saying inflation will be 2.5% at the end of next year, and it won't get down to 2.1% until the end of the following year. 2027, they're talking about getting down to 2026 down to 2.1%. So what they're telling us is where they thought we'd be at the end of this year isn't going to happen till next year. And then that's not going to happen until the year after that. So inflation is with us for longer. The September cut was a mistake. They should have never done it. Frankly, I think Jerome Powell should resign. This is an admission of failure on his part. The market, what we saw today is the market has lost confidence in the Fed. It does not believe that the Fed has inflation under control. And yet Powell insists they do have it under control. In fact, he almost insanely says things are going according to plan. Look, Jerome, they're not going according to plan. We can see where you thought we'd be. We're not there. And now you tell us we're never getting
3: there.
0: You might say they're a little salty, wouldn't you? You see, these genius investors are panicking. They're panicking. All these rich, super smart, look at me, I'm brilliant investors, they've really been depending on easy money to win. And even just suggesting that the money might not get looser is a blow to these addicts. And so now you have the market pricing in the risk of inflation for longer, less cuts, and the risk of government debt, which is now at $36.2 trillion. This is a big problem. That alone is sort of this black swan, could be a major factor, could take liquidity out of the market at any moment kind of problem. The CBO, which is the Congressional Budget Office, projects that the interest payments for fiscal 2024 will be $892 billion.

0: Americans, supplemental nutrition programs, child aid, and even tax credits. It only gets worse as we continue to add debt. So the national debt continues to climb. That payment is going to continue to be high as the debt expires and we have to refinance it at higher rates, which is happening this year and next year. And then you have inflation. Inflation is kind of killing the party. As Powell put it this week, progress has, quote, stalled. And once again, it seems like their inflation predictions have just completely fallen apart. And it's a real risk now. And here's Jay Powell's assessment on navigating the risk around inflation.
1: I could follow up on that. You mentioned the risk and uncertainty indexes toward the back of the document. The upside risk to inflation jumped quite substantially. The only thing really that's happened, you mentioned that the disinflationary story remains intact, yet the risk weighting has jumped to the upside. The only real thing that's happened is November 5th in the meantime. Is it fair to say that that's what's driving the higher sense of upside risk on inflation?
2: Once again, we've had a year-end projection for inflation, and it's kind of fallen apart as we've approached the end of the year. So
0: there you go, his own words. Their inflation projections have fallen apart.
2: That is certainly a large factor in people's thinking. I can tell you that might be the single biggest factor is inflation has once again underperformed relative to expectations. It's still, going to be between 2.5 and 3. It's way below where it was. But, we really want to see progress on inflation as I mentioned, as we think about further cuts, we're going to be looking for progress on inflation. We have been moving sideways on 12-month inflation as the 12-month window moves. That's in part because inflation was very, very low measured in the fourth quarter of 2023. Nonetheless, as we go forward, we're going to want to be seeing further progress on bringing inflation down and keeping a solid labor market.
0: Okay, so they've blown forecasting inflation. It's been going sideways, and they've had less progress than they expect. I've been raising this question on the show for weeks. Then why are they lowering the rate at all? And it seems like they simply lowered the rate because the market expected them to. And they don't really have a great answer.
3: Gina Smilek with the New York Times. Thank you for taking our questions. I wonder if you could talk a little bit about why officials think it's appropriate to cut rates at all in 2025 if inflation is expected to remain firm throughout the year.
0: That seems like a pretty good question. So you forecasted now going from 4 cuts in 2025 to only 2 cuts. Why do any of them at all if we're having inflation problems today?
3: I wonder if you could talk a little bit about why officials think it's appropriate to cut rates at all in 2025 if inflation is expected to remain firm throughout the year.
2: You ask about 2025. I think that the slower pace of cuts for next year really reflects both the higher inflation readings we've had this year and the expectation that inflation will be higher. You saw in the SEP that risks and uncertainty around inflation we see as higher. Nonetheless, we see ourselves as still on track to continue to cut. I think the actual cuts that we make next year will not be because of anything we wrote down today. We're going to react to data. That's just the general sense of what the committee thinks is likely to be appropriate.
3: Sorry, just one quick follow-up. Why, I guess, would you make those cuts? Like, what would be the trigger to cut?
2: So to cut further after this point, I would say it this way. We've reduced our policy rate now by 100 basis points. We're significantly closer to neutral. At 4.3% and change, we believe policy is still meaningfully restrictive. But as for additional cuts, we're going to be looking for further progress on inflation as well as continued strength in the labor market. And as long as the economy and the labor market are solid, we can be cautious about as we consider further cuts. And all of that is reflected, to your question, in the December SEP, which shows a median forecast of down 2 cuts next year compared to 4 in September.
0: So the problem here is answer is, well, as long as the labor market remains robust, I think we're okay to continue to cut. As long as the economy remains strong, I think we're okay to continue to cut. The labor market isn't strong. The economy isn't strong. It's strong by their numbers. But you know what strong signal we also have that tells us it's not in good shape? The way everybody just voted for Donald Trump. When people voted for Donald Trump in the exit polls, the biggest reason was the economy. The economy. The economy isn't doing well. They're getting killed by the economy. So the American people in a landslide just voted for a bad economy. They said the economy's bad. We want somebody.

0: to come in and do something to try to change it. But J-Pow's up there telling you the economy's great. Employment's great. See, and I suspect, and I wonder if you're going to pick up on this in the next clip, I think a distrust is really finally starting to set in about the Fed's ability to even have any kind of grasp on inflation. Because for a third time, reporters try to pin down Jerome Powell on inflation risk versus rate cuts.
1: Nick Timiraos of the Wall Street Journal. Chair Powell, to make sure I understand, participants today revised up their core PCE inflation projection for 25 so that the central tendency runs from 2.5% to 2.7%. And as Howard noted earlier, most of the committee sees the risks to those projections to the upside. So if inflation only declines next year from 2.8% to 2.5% to 2.7%, what would compel the committee to be cutting in that situation?
0: That paper shuffling you hear in the background is Jay Powell going through his talking points.
2: Let me find these numbers. So we have inflation coming down, core inflation coming down to 2.5% next year. That'd be significant progress. You see a slower path. I think that does take on board that we want to see real progress, but we'd be seeing meaningful progress to get inflation down to that level. That wouldn't be all the way to 2%, but that would be better than this year. This year will be 2.8 or 2.9. That would be meaningful.
0: I think the market is trying to internalize the fact that they have lost faith that the Fed has this under control. Do you get that vibe? Here's a clip of Jay Powell from May of 2024. So here we are now in December of 2024. So kind of the end of spring, the beginning of summer, the federal chairman, Jerome Powell, said, I don't see any inflation problems. I don't see any stagflation problems.
2: In addition, I would say, most forecasters, including our forecasting, was that last year's level of growth was very high, 3.4% in, I guess, the fourth quarter, and probably not going to be sustained. And would come down, but that would be our forecast. That wouldn't be stagflation. That would still be to a very healthy level of growth. And of course, with inflation, we will return inflation to 2%, and that won't be. So I don't see the stag or the inflation.
0: That's weird because the show did. The show sure seemed to. A lot of Bitcoiners sure seemed to. Jay Powell got it wrong. Here he is 3 years ago, just as the COVID lockdowns were ending, June 16th, 2021.
3: So really the problem now is that demand is very, very strong. Incomes are high. People have money on in the bank accounts. Demand for goods is extremely high, and it hasn't come down. We're seeing the service sector reopening, and so you're seeing prices are moving back up off their lows there. But in terms of overcorrecting, I think there is a possibility on the other side of this that inflation could actually be quite low going forward. But that's not really where our focus is right now. Our focus right now is we need to our expectation is that these high inflation readings that we're seeing now will start to abate. And that's what we think. And it'll be like the lumber experience and like we expect the used car experience to be, with things like airplane tickets and hotels, which are the other two factors in the most recent CPI report that went up a lot. We expect that those prices will get back up to where they were, but there's no reason to think that they're going to keep going up a lot. Because if they are, people will build no new hotels. There's no reason for supply and demand to be out of whack in the hotel business over any period of time. So
0: it's remarkable how wrong all of this is so far. So this was June 16th of 2021, and mid-May on Coda Radio, I was calling everything that would happen with inflation, with the rates, with tech layoffs. It was obvious. I don't mention that to brag. That's not why I mention it. I mention it because it's startling that the Federal Reserve, with all of their data, all of their models, all of their experience, all of their degrees, all of their doctorates, they keep blowing this. This is years ago, before inflation went out of control.
3: We think that'll happen. I think in terms of the timing and the effects on inflation in the near term, there's a lot of uncertainty. The overall story is one that we think is right, and we think the incoming data support it, and so do many, many forecasters.
0: Oh yeah,
3: and if you look at the forecasts on the FOMC, you will see that as well.
0: Our best minds, no inflation coming. I don't know what you're worried about. So if people had any sense, they would be questioning how reliable the Fed has been on calling inflation from the very beginning. They've blown it from the very beginning. That's going to give them some bearish pause. And I get the sense that we're probably not going to see any rate cut in January, which is going to give people bearish pause.
1: If I could follow up, if somebody looked at these projections and also the insertion of the extent and timing language in the statement, which has been used at times in the past when the committee thinks maybe it's going to be on hold for a while, and they said, gee, this looks like it could be the last rate cut for some time, would they be mistaken to infer that?
2: So that's not any decision that we've made at all.
0: Yeah, I think if you ask me, the reality around employment and inflation is just wrecking the Fed's narrative that they've had for the last couple of years. And now everybody's got to digest that for a minute. It's not all bad this week. The narrative around establishing a Bitcoin strategic reserve has stepped forward in a few different directions, and I want to update you on that. Some of it really kicked into high gear when Strike CEO Jack Mahler stopped by Tim Pool's politics podcast and discussed the possibility of an executive order to create and establish a Bitcoin reserve.
4: So first of all, Senator Lummis of Wyoming, shout out Senator Lummis, unbelievable Bitcoin advocate. That's her bill, by the way. The Bitcoin Act is that you're going to take the excess reserves from the Fed banks, which is in gold, and you're going to build a Bitcoin position with that. And it's 1 million Bitcoin is the target. I also know Trump is looking at a day one executive order. You know, like
5: Day one executive order for a Bitcoin reserve for the United States?
4: Yeah, but so I know that there's people looking at the Dollar Stabilization Act. Is it gives the president wide discrepancy to protect the dollar, and there's potential to use a day one executive order to purchase Bitcoin. It wouldn't be at the size and scale of 1 million coins, but it would be a significant position, and it'd be a message that the United States, listen, here's what I think isn't talked about enough about the strategic reserve. I think it's one of the biggest economic announcements, if it happens, in American history, but it's the first positive one. Why is no one talking about that? The U.S. made a really big economic announcement in 1933. What was it? We're taking all your property. Right? We're confiscating your stuff. Yep. They made a big one in 1971. What was it? We're divorcing ourselves from the gold standard, divorcing ourselves from the immutable laws of Mother Nature. We're printing money. They made a big one in 2008. What was it? We're bailing out all the bad actors. We're not letting consequences follow through. We're not letting the business cycle finish. If Trump makes one, it's a positive one. For the first time ever, it's not defensive. It's not reactionary. It's pro-technology, pro-growth. Governments own 2% of the supply of this thing. Who owns the rest? The public. It's something that acts in the best interest of the people. So to me, if he does an executive order on day one, no matter the size, the magnitude of a positive economic announcement out of this country for the first time in 100 years acts in the best interest of the public, where the public owns it. The public was first before Wall Street, right? That's to me, that's the message.
6: Well, it's a great point.
4: It's inspiring.
0: The Bitcoin Policy Institute has drafted a proposal for an executive order that establishes a strategic Bitcoin reserve in the United States. The draft mandates consolidating government-held Bitcoin within 7 days of signing, and it prohibits selling seized Bitcoin and instead diverts it to the country's Bitcoin reserve. It also establishes a Bitcoin acquisition program within 60 days to purchase at least $21 billion in Bitcoin. Some people are unhappy because it defines Bitcoin as a store of value and digital gold. And of course, a lot of people think it has a lot more potential, and I agree. I don't really think their definition matters to Bitcoin in that executive order. I think the bigger, broader question is an executive order a good way to go about this? I've worried from the beginning, since the strategic reserve proposal was first announced, it's too soon. We're too soon on this. I don't think people fully have had enough time to get the financial literacy and education they need to understand why a Bitcoin reserve makes sense. And so a lot of people are just going to instinctually fight this kind of thing. And if it's an executive order, it seems to me like, well, it would be easier for a future executive to undo it. Where if it's something that's passed by Congress and then signed into law by the president, that's much more integrated into the system. Also, it would be literally integrated into the system. But I do think an executive order would probably spur other nations to take it even more seriously. We're starting to see, you know, half a dozen nations at least mumble about this and consider it and talk about it. And if we actually pulled the trigger, even as an EO, I would think that would probably accelerate other nations to adopt. But I don't think it would be as solid long-term as passing Lummis's bill. You know, I think it's also just, it's just not quite the same scale of a big deal that the actual Bitcoin Reserve Act would be. It's just not as bullish of a moment either.
6: If we do get a Bitcoin strategic reserve where the government is buying Bitcoin, and there's a bill from Senator Lummis that had the government buy 1 million Bitcoin.
0: This is Bitwise's CEO.
6: $200,000 Bitcoin is going to be looking quaint. You're going to be looking at $300,000, $400,000, $500,000 Bitcoin. It's just too big a story because governments all around the world would have to do it. When this initial idea was floated, I was somewhat skeptical of it. But over the months, it hasn't gone away. In fact, we continue to see leaders in the Trump administration suggest that they're open to it. I still think, you know, maybe it's less than a 50% chance, but it's not zero. And again, if it happens or if we start to see it happening in other countries, you're going to see, you know, a rip up in Bitcoin that will make 2024 look pretty docile in comparison.
0: I do think the odds are starting to fade on the strategic reserve bill. And I think maybe that's why the executive order is getting a little bit more attention. Billionaire Dan Moorhead, though, says there's a bigger, broader reason why the U.S. might want a Bitcoin reserve. And it comes down to a precarious problem that only the world's reserve currency really faces.
7: I think that is actually a really important thing. When you're the reserve currency of the world, you don't have somebody else's currency to save in. So the United States doesn't have another currency. It stores $600 billion in gold, which is a staggering amount. It's equivalent to 11 million years of American worker wages. So that's kind of crazy. Go to digital gold. Bitcoin, it's much better. And so I do think it's totally rational. The U.S. already owns 1% of the world's Bitcoins. Keep that, increase that. So I do think it is actually a really good policy. There's a couple countries that already do own Bitcoin. It'd be great for the U.S. to get out in the lead.
0: So let's take a look at the bigger picture here. Yeah, the stock market's freaked out right now because it's harder for them to make money now. And money costs them a bit more. And will cost them more for longer, and inflation's going to be a persistent problem, which is now admitted by the Federal Reserve. That might actually bring us closer to big money investors starting to understand something that Bitcoiners have known for a long time. Bitcoin is the best hedge against inflation. 100% of the time, when measured over a few years, smart money will figure out that Bitcoin is a long-term inflation play. And the Fed just said we're looking at maybe 2 years? Well, who loses money on Bitcoin in 2 years? In 3 years or 4 years, no one loses money. So this is the perfect opportunity. And Bitcoin, as well as the Bitcoin ETFs, I think they're perfectly positioned for people looking for a store of value to protect themselves from debasement. Now, we've known this narrative forever. But I think this macro environment is going to incentivize people to figure it out at a faster clip. If the Fed comes out and admits, yeah, inflation higher for longer, well, then the only reasonable thing to do as an investor is to embrace and plan for that. And anyone paying attention is going to see that. Bitcoin is a worldwide asset as well. So while the U.S. figures this out, and it does play a big role in price action and user adoption right now, there's things on the horizon that we might need to talk about more in the future. Like China's economy is experiencing one of its largest collapses since it joined the WTO in 2022. 10-year Chinese government bonds are now around a 1.75% yield. 30-year bonds are below 2%. People all around the world need hard money outside of their government's control. And so they're looking for a solution, and Bitcoin is that solution. And it's easier than ever now to stack sats. Speaking of that precious scarcity that makes it such a great inflation hedge, BlackRock freaked a bunch of people out this week when they released a seemingly helpful educational video that explains what Bitcoin is. And I'll play a little bit of this for you because it's not bad, at least at first. Bitcoin, bit by bit.
8: We've all heard about Bitcoin, but what exactly is Bitcoin? Let's start at the beginning, around 100,000 years ago.
0: Oh, okay. This is like we're going way back Putin style. You know, I actually was really thrilled to see this, and we'll get to the bad part here in a moment, but, you know, when we heard that BlackRock and others were going to be selling Bitcoin ETFs, it meant that they're going to be putting their marketing money behind Bitcoin, and that eventually we would have these videos that were meant to be shared on social media. And here we are, one of the very first, and they're starting with the evolution of money and bringing us up to Bitcoin.
8: Throughout history, we've used all kinds of objects to help make transactions and store value. From seashells, to shiny metals, to paper notes. That's because the value isn't just in the object itself, it's in how much we agree the object represents. So the object can be many things. Even, as it turns out, a string of digital code. The internet changed everything. It connected the world, changing how we communicate, work, shop, and manage finances. It also opened the door to a new kind of currency and asset. Enter Bitcoin, a digital currency not governed by banks or governments, but by its global community of users. And that provided new potential benefits. Bitcoin exchanges happen person to person, anywhere in the world, in near real time, and for near zero transaction costs, saving money, time, and opening financial opportunity to those without access to a banking system.
0: Okay, there you go. That's money. Now, number two, Bitcoin's fixed supply. All right. One of obviously the most important things about Bitcoin, something that makes it a great inflation hedge, BlackRock's going to educate us about Bitcoin's fixed supply.
8: Bitcoin has a fixed supply of 21 million Bitcoins.
0: Uh-oh! While the voiceover is correct, what's on screen is a little distressing. About 1 minute and 30 seconds into the video, which I'll have linked in the show notes, superimposed over the baked-in captions already, BlackRock has a legal disclaimer that reads, quote, "There is no guarantee that Bitcoin's 21 million supply cap will not be changed." And that's crap. I understand lawyers probably looked through this, marketing sent it to them for review, and they said, no, you have to put this disclaimer on there. Lawyers don't understand how Bitcoin works. But it's kind of distressing to see BlackRock imply that there's no guarantee that Bitcoin's 21 million supply cannot be changed. And, of course, a lot of doomsayers thought this is the first sign that BlackRock is going to fork Bitcoin and create more coins. I don't know why they would do that, because it would dilute their value and make their investment go down in value. But that was the conclusion, is this is the very beginning of kind of priming you for the idea that we could increase the supply of Bitcoin. And that's why BlackRock put this disclaimer in there. But I don't know about that. You see, we should probably be clear about how Bitcoin's 21 million cap works. The 21 million supply is not enforced by a single line of code or any single function in Bitcoin. You can't open up a code editor and change a number from 21 to 30. It's the outcome of Bitcoin's issuance schedule combined with the rules of the Bitcoin protocol. So, okay, how would you actually change the supply cap to change Bitcoin's total supply cap? Developers would have to change Bitcoin's fundamental issuance schedule, which is hard-coded into the Bitcoin core software. To change that, developers would need to modify part of the code that controls the block subsidy, that's the amount of Bitcoin rewarded for mining a block, and the halving logic. Could you imagine the scope of that adjustment? Just imagine getting that through the Bitcoin development process. Just imagine. And that would be step one. Step two would be to actually enforce the change. So you'd have to get the miners, the node operators, all of the end users with wallets and Bitcoin Core would all have to agree. All of them with their individual incentives would have to agree to then upgrade to the new version that increases the supply cap. All of them would have to move against their own financial incentive. Since Bitcoin's value really comes from its hardness and that fixed supply of 21 million and how good it is as a functional as money, it would be shooting yourself in the foot. You would be taking away the hard moneyness of Bitcoin and diluting its value. So the incentives don't line up in that group. So even if you could somehow fundamentally change the way the block subsidy works and the halving logic and get that through Bitcoin Core and then somehow release that, there's no way you get all the miners and node operators and end users to upgrade, because they wouldn't want to dilute the value of their coins. So I don't think people need to freak out about this. Or am I just off base? Is BlackRock and these other ETFs a big threat and I'm missing something here? I mean, I agree it is spooky seeing them slap disclaimers about supply caps on a video that's supposed to be educational. And then, you know, you go retweet that or retweet it or whatever, and then, you know, that stinker's in there. That's a turd. But I don't think it's a nefarious, like, plan to prime you. I think it's covering their butt. But I'd like you to boost me your thoughts. Maybe I am missing something with these ETFs because I sense not a panic, but a growing concern. I think it would be a fair way to label it about these ETFs. And keep in mind, you also have a chance to toss in a 2025 prediction as well. Send me a boost. Let me know. Are you concerned about these ETFs? Maybe I'm off base.

0: All right, coming up on the show, your boost, a brief election reflection with a crypto angle, some big updates, final clip of the week, state of the network, and more. So let me just mention some ways you can support the show by doing what you do. If you want to stack sats, buy them on River. I think it's one of the best resources in the United States. They own their entire platform. They have proof of reserves. They're on the Lightning Network. 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The Bitcoin Well is another amazing option, especially for those of you in Canada, with some great self-custody options. 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Use my promo code Jupiter. You get extra sats, and the show gets some sats. Now, you can stack sats by paying your bills. That's the Fold card. I got a link to that. That's how I pay all my bills, and I stack sats every single month using the Fold card. And if you want to get access to your Bitcoin value without selling it, careful when the market's choppy, but I'll put my Salt Lending affiliate link in there too. That's what I use when time comes. All of those links help support the show. Thank you, everybody who does that. And of course, we also have a bunch of boosts that support the show.
1: The lever you have pulled, brakes, is not in service. Please make a note of it.
0: Let's get into the boosts this week.
2: And now it is time for Le Boost.
0: And our baller boost is the podfather himself, Mr. Adam Curry, coming in with 50,000 sats.
3: Hey, rich lobster!
0: He says, I'm loving Salty Chris. Yeah, man, that fuck got me worked up. I'm feeling better this week. I was a little emotionally drained afterwards. Like, I got to take it easy. But, you know, I got it out of my system, and I think I'm doing much better now. And that boost helps, too. Thanks, podfather. Nice to hear from you. Thank you very much. User 3836652 comes in with 20,000 sats.
4: You're supposed.
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6: Make it so.
0: Now, I think, user, you can go into Fountain and set your profile name and follow up with your name if you'd like, and I'll try to include that. But he writes, hi, thanks for all the quality content. I think you touched on the topic of QC going after a BTC address, and I've heard that older addresses are more susceptible, like, say, Satoshi's addresses. Can you explain why older addresses are more susceptible and why? Oh, QC, quantum computing. I thought you were talking about like quantitative easing or quantitative tightening because I'm still in Federal Reserve mode. No, I don't think so. Not at this point. I would keep in mind that the Willow chip only ran for just a few moments and doesn't do any actual functions or operations beyond the benchmark that they have particularly written for it at this moment. And it only can run for just a brief period of time. And that is what they say, 106 qubits, and you need at least a million to start chipping away at Bitcoin, and you need to be able to run continuously to do that. I think we're easily 20 years away from that. I think we're easily. Now, it could Wall Street be looking for its next thing to go crazy on and invest a ton of money into quantum computing and shorten that down to 10 years? Maybe. Yeah, maybe. But the fact that we already have some proof of concept in place and we have other ways we could potentially solve it doesn't leave me too concerned. I think what you're thinking about is probably like the different additions and improvements that have come along to Bitcoin over the years. And that is something we could definitely get into in the future. Thank you, user. Appreciate that boost. One dull geek comes in with 4,444 sats. That's two rows of ducks, which, I don't know, I'm going to say that's an Aflac duck, right?
7: Aflac!
0: Yeah, there he is. It's difficult to convince someone whose salary depends on remaining ignorant. Love the long shows. Probably talking there about Chris Hayes, and I don't think Chris Hayes' salary depends on him being ignorant. Wouldn't he be more successful if he was helping his viewers become financially successful and literate? How does his salary benefit from losing audience over time? I just don't get it, one dull geek. That's the thing. Like, I think you're right in the short term, but how does that work out long term? Don't make no sense. Glad you like the long shows. Thanks, Wendell. Nice to hear from you. Norflomo comes in with a row of ducks, 2,222 sats. Your response commentary to all the FUD was brilliant. Stay salty. I can't help it. The FUD gets me fired up. It does. It does after all these years, too. You know, I thought eventually, I just wouldn't care. I'd get into some sort of zen state. But, you know, when you look at how much good Bitcoin could do for the middle class folk and people that are really hurting from inflation, it just feels like a harm to humanity to slow down adoption like they do. And it just gets me. It just gets me. Thanks, Norfomo. Probably saying that exactly right. And thanks for the boost. Sept comes in with 3,000 sats. Really good episode. The length of the episode was perfecto. Thanks for the hard work. Thank you for recognizing the longer episodes do take a bit of work. It's funny, short episodes are a ton of work. And, well, longer episodes are a lot of work just because I don't edit this show, but I do prep the clips, right? That's where the edit work is. And this show is I prep all the clips, trim them to length, pre-watch them, you know, organize them, collect them. That's where the bulk of the work is. And so a long show can definitely mean a lot more clips and a lot more work. And I appreciate the value there. User 249 comes in with 15,000 sats.
4: Fun will now commence.
0: Great show. If you don't expect these people, I don't know if you expect these people to ever actually get it, but I posted on X right after I saw that critic slam crypto. It says MSNBC at the bottom of the screen. People either aren't watching or don't find them credible. It's either stupidity or malice, and intelligent people are no longer taking them seriously. That's just it. That's just it, user 24. It's like they're hurting themselves with this. Maybe temporarily, like they're getting some hater to watch for the evening, but long term, they're just undermining their credibility. I think it's wild. I continues, I would like to run a Bitcoin node and have a dedicated Linux laptop for all things Bitcoin. Any good resources available? Oh, how exciting. Become a node runner. I very much encourage it. It's like it unlocks the next level of understanding and appreciation for Bitcoin. So starting from order of easy to hard, I think the easiest is probably something like Start 9 if you could dedicate the entire machine to it, and it sounds like you could. I don't know if you have other things running on there, but Start 9 can host some other stuff. Also, I think Umbral is worth looking at. I think Start 9 kind of has an edge in terms of practical use and stability and things like that, but I think Umbral is trying to be very, very aggressive and competitive there too. And then if you have a Linux box already and you just want to install things, you could install just something like Bitcoin-D and LND and then put AlbiHub as a Docker container on there. And you could literally just run the individual components and you don't need a whole orchestration OS. Kind of depends on your comfort level. I'd say easiest is Start 9. Most complicated is just loading the services yourself. But, you know, that's the beautiful thing about free software is there's a lot of routes you can take from totally under your control to a prepackaged experience, kind of like Linux distros, but for nodes. Those are the top two I recommend. I know there's others out there. And if I missed one you really like, boost it and share your experience for node OSs, I guess they would be considered. Not sure. Let us know how it goes, 24. And nice to hear from you. Mufirio comes in with 10,000 sats.
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0: Which was really two Jar Jar boosts, 5,000 sats.
7: You're supposed.
0: No message, though. Thank you for the value. I really appreciate it. Bola Para comes in with 17,000 sats.
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0: I've been procrastinating on setting up a Nix Bitcoin, and now my Albi wallet needs immediate attention. So I thought I'd just send the sats to you. Thanks for the show. Thanks. I hope, Bull, that doesn't mean you're going away. I've kind of been getting like one or two of these a day from folks that are winding down their Albi wallets. I will point out that Fountain FM, you could go create an account with Fountain. They run a hosted wallet for you. You could send all the sats there. And then you can just boost from Fountain's website with your account. You don't actually have to use the app. Once you got an account and a wallet set up with Fountain, which you might have to do through the app, all your future boosts can be from the web. 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So you don't have to empty out the Albi wallet. I've seen a lot of people doing that. And I hope that doesn't mean you're not going to participate, because there's a lot of exciting improvements in Q1 and Q2 for the boost experience. So we're going through a transition with Albi's custodial service. On the other end of it, what's being built and what is getting worked on right now is extremely exciting. So about, spring, it's going to be a whole new experience. It's going to be really slick. Lots of new options. But, in the meantime, it means Albi's going away. And I hope people don't bail from the overall value-for-value boost experience, because it crushes. We love you guys. This is my favorite way to hear from you and support the show. I mean, if I had to hunt down sponsors and spend 15 hours a week for sponsors on this show, it wouldn't be viable. I just wouldn't be able to do the show. But I do appreciate that support. It's great to hear from you, Bull. And I hope to hear from you in the future very much. Mr. Koss Peeland is back with 2,100 sats. Fountain 1.1.110 is still having sat streaming issues. Oh, I wish I would have read this morning. I had a meeting with them this morning. Well, a little birdie tells me that around Christmas, there'll be another update. So keep updating, and I will follow up on that. I love you, SatStreamer. So I'm sorry to hear that, Koss, and thank you for not only telling me about it, but then kind of closing the gap there with a little boost. That's really a stand-up thing to do. Appreciate that. Mix is here with 5,000 sats.
4: You're so boost.
0: Thanks for the episode. Thank you for the boost. Nakamoto 6102 is here with 4,000 sats. Thanks for the show. You've mentioned using Liquid Network on previous shows. Is that for privacy purposes? Any recommended Liquid wallets? It's both for privacy and ease of use and being cheap. The Liquid Network is a sidechain that is essentially a clone of Bitcoin, but its block time is down to 2 minutes, and it's run by a consortium of like 20 operators. And then there's a bunch of other node operators, including, you know, individuals and whatnot. And when you move your Bitcoin into the Liquid Network, you kind of lose track of it. And when you come out of the Liquid Network, you go to a new address. And so the tracking is sort of broken there. That's nice, but that's not the main reason. The main reason I like Liquid is it's a hot wallet for me, where, say, I need to add liquidity to a Lightning node. That's just a quick swap from Bolts, from Liquid. I use Bolts.exchange, and I go from Liquid right into Lightning Sats. And I don't have to break out my cold wallet. I don't have to go through all that whole process. And so it's also a great way to send sats to my kids. So my kids get their Bitcoin when they get allowances or for their birthday or for Christmas in a Liquid wallet that we then at the end of the year sweep to a hard wallet for them. And that way, like if I want to send them 5,000 sats, I don't have to have a Lightning node for them and I don't have to pay high fees. And they get it essentially instantly, which is an experience kids like. And so I'll send them essentially their allowance sats over Liquid. So it's a side chain that allows you to move around privately and cheaper. And then you peg in and peg out. It's permissioned, though. So it's the equivalent of an exchange with a more appealing risk profile. That's how I look at it. I hope that high level helps. Thank you for the boost, Nakamoto. Gene Beans here with 6,492 sats.
7: This is a tasty burger.
0: That's some ducks and a bit more. He says, you know, if the smaller pools are worthwhile, listeners of the show could form one. Oh, a mining pool? A This Week in Bitcoin mining pool? That would be cool. What apps or programs should I start off running myself? I ask because I've been looking at Nix Bitcoin as the type of node to spin up since I already use Nix OS. Okay, if you're comfortable with Nix OS, Nix Bitcoin is the nuclear grade. Put it in space, land it on Mars, and depend on it for 15 years using seriously hardened technology. I really have the most faith in Nix OS. If I'm going to run something as a commercial appliance that's running like Lightning services for the network or something like that, I'm running it on Nix OS and using Nix Bitcoin from this point forward. Everything being described in a configuration file means the system is self-documenting. What port things are on, how things are installed, what packages I went with, what the backup is configured to do, it's all self-documenting. It also, when it does updates, it self-checks. And if the update has any kind of problem at all, it won't build. And even once it does build, you can build in a way where you run your current environment until you reboot, and then you reboot into the new built updated environment. And if there's any problems, as you know, you can roll back. That, to me, is massive when it comes to managing a Lightning node. But, you know, if you're not I don't recommend Nix Bitcoin unless you're comfortable with Nix OS. Otherwise, I'd say start 9 or Umbral, probably. Let me know how it goes, Gene. I'm really excited to hear you're doing that. That's great. Whomever Wiz comes in with 10,011 sats.
8: Oh my god, this drawer is filled with Fruit Loops.
0: Well, I finally got my Albi Hub and I bought my first sats. Hey, congratulations, dude. Aha, that's great. Feeling a slight twinge of regret that I never set up the mining rig in 2009. I was an econ major. I read the white paper and I even had a home lab with dual WAN. I talked a big game to my profs, but ultimately spent my time and energy on video encoding and PDP file sharing instead. The catalyst for this boost, though, was hearing that you needed a binary boost clip. So here is my submission. Ah, I see now 10,011 sats. I see what you're doing there. That's the binary boost. Oh, you give me a few options here, huh? Okay, thank you. I'm going to take a look. It's five different options. All right. Oh, the downloads aren't working, though. Oh, the downloads aren't working. You might try linking them again. That's pretty good. I like where your head's at there. Thanks, whomever Wiz. Nice to hear from you. And congratulations on getting your first sats. it's never too late to start stacking because you don't need to be a billionaire, right? I mean, I'm sure I'd love to be, but really it's about protecting yourself from debasement and just building some savings that will grow over time. And you don't have to do any kind of crazy gambling to get there. Thank you so much for boosting in, and congratulations on the new AlbiHub setup. Hey, it's Jim from Inktink. What? Jay from Matique? I don't know how I'm going to say that one anymore.
4: Well, let's hear it, good buddy.
0: I tried. I'm going to say Jim from Matique.
9: Just pump the brakes right there.
0: Okay, I'm sorry. Hey, Chris, I don't plan to give Bitcoin for Christmas. Okay, I was asking this. If I would, it's still only two conditions. One, I make sure they know how to hodl it well. IT security has to be taken very seriously, and they have to understand the appropriate measure to secure 12-word C phrases. Number two, they have to buy some first to engage with it. Such as a gift with Bitcoin, for sure, people will underestimate it. Maybe take it lightly and lose it. Maybe. You might be right. Number one, I suppose if they bought it, there's definitely a lot more online. He says, also continuing, once in a Bitcoin meetup in 2019, someone sent me some sats on a mobile app. I don't remember which one. After having an issue with the phone, I had to reinstall it, and it seems I didn't do a proper backup. I was not ready at that time to hodl well. That, I think, is maybe a rite of passage for a lot of people, unfortunately. Some of us learn by making mistakes. And I think a lot of us take a first pass or two at our understanding of Bitcoin. I mean, I certainly did. You know? I mean, look at me, man. I was mining it and getting 50 Bitcoin at a time. And I didn't understand what I had on my hands. I bought into the PayPal narrative. Thought we needed to replace PayPal. And I spent it, thinking that was what the future was. And now it's like, well, maybe I should have spent it. Maybe I should have saved a little bit. Didn't realize we're going through price discovery. We have to figure out what this thing's worth. It's a monetization phase for a while. So I think a lot of us lost Bitcoin or spent Bitcoin because we just didn't, you know, on our first pass, didn't really wrap our head around it. And it takes a little bit of time to figure it out. Not everybody, but for some of us. Thanks for the boost, Matique. Nice to hear from you. BitCryptic's here with 2,048 sats. Oh, that's pretty spicy, I'd say.
10: Oh, boy, they want to massage guarantee.
0: Number one, or plus one for longer episodes, plus one for salty sometimes, and plus one for being in team disruption. The human nature element is always the same for ones being disrupted. They get scared of losing their nice, stable thing. Yeah. Kind of thinking about the Chris Hayes take and the others. That's really what it is, isn't it? It's a disruption to the established way that they've benefited from. He says, in this case, it's the whole fiat system. And they lash out and they'll tell lies. And of course, the loudest ones are those getting the biggest benefit from the status quo. Oh! That's how we know disruptors are on the right track. Let's go. I think that's pretty insightful. Thanks, BitCryptic. I like that one. It pumped me up a little bit. Woo! Woo! I think you're onto something there. Zach Keeley's comes in with 4,000 sats.
11: That's pretty funny. Next caller.
0: I like River, but their IRA option through Rocket Dollar seems to have a relatively high fee. What are your thoughts on iTrust Capital? They seem to be the good guys with the IRA option and no monthly fees. Oh, you know, that's a name I have heard a few times. I don't have a strong opinion on iTrust Capital. You know, I don't know if I fully embrace the IRA Bitcoin stacking solution. I do love the idea of getting access to it tax-free, but man, I want access to it in my 40s. I want access to it in my 50s. I want access to it in my early 60s. I want to be able to have rolling access to it all the time. And to me, it just seems Bitcoin appreciates so fast, and you have things like loans and other tools you get access to. It's like the IRA feels so constrictive and restricting when Bitcoin itself is appreciating at such a rate right now. Like, that's one of the great things about the time we live in. We won't get to live probably to hyper-Bitcoinization, like at the scale most Bitcoiners dream of, but we get to watch the monetization phase where this thing's growing at like 60% a year on average. And you can get access to that value without having to sell it. I don't know. I'd love to hear others' thoughts on this and what they think is a good IRA option. I know Unchained Capital is also pretty good at retirement accounts, but again, I don't have any personal experience there. Yeah, I am really glad, though, Achilles, that you did look at the River one and followed up with the fees. That's good to know. That's something I will keep in mind. Appreciate that. Nico the Greek comes in with 10,000 sats.
12: Did you buy that from a certified vendor?
0: Coming in with a long overdue boost. Love this show. I was hoping you're going to cover this week's FUD, and you over-delivered when you called out Chris Hayes as a dumbass. Did I do that? I did get salty. Very much appreciate the constant, great, and constructive analysis. Well, I appreciate the boost, Nick. Thank you very much. It is good to hear from you. Ace Ackerman's here with Aroa Ducks. If a national currency backed by Bitcoin is developed, do you think it will be in the form of an Ethereum token or a Bitcoin chain or something else?
4: Oh, Ace.
0: It's the holidays, man. How could you do this to me? Oh, God. Could you imagine? Could you imagine like a nation state currency backed by Bitcoin on an Ethereum blockchain? You just gave me nightmares, dude. I don't even know if I have an answer to that. That's pretty good, though. Can I say no? Mug Daddy's here with 10,000 sats.
9: Banks are Ponzi schemes run by morons.
0: Man, another great episode. You always find the absolute worst FUD from the worst people. Hey, man, I'm just doing my job. He says, I also finally set up a node. Oh, congratulations. Well done. I'd love to hear more details about the direction you went in. I'm getting the sense from the audience there's a lot of interest in how people are setting up their nodes. So if you do like to share, I think it'd be helpful for the class. And well done. Thanks, Mug Daddy. Appreciate that. The Immunologist is here with a row of ducks. I believe a lot of people have seen experts. I believe a lot of people and even experts see Bitcoin as the same as Dogecoin. Basically, it's a gambling asset. And people profit on its volatility. Bitcoin is not the most valuable cryptocurrency due to it being the first, but actually being truly decentralized, free, and inflation-proof storage of value. Yeah, and it just makes a really good money. It makes a better money than gold. It's the best money ever invented. Go look up on Google what makes good money, what makes good hard money, and look at boom, boom, boom, boom, boom. Bitcoin hits every one of them. But I think you're right. A lot of people just look at it as like a risk stock, like Tesla. They look at it like Tesla as well, for better or for worse, for now. But I think if the inflation narrative really sets in and people really look at a long-term inflation world, I think that could change. We'll see. I hope I am right. I really do. Thanks, Immunologist. Nice to hear from you. User 308's here with 10,000 sats.
13: Boy, they are doing a lot with mayo these days.
0: Well, I've been looking for a great explanation for the willow clip. Thanks. Thank you for sending the value back. Appreciate that. And Baffo is back with 5,000 sats.
14: You're supposed.
0: On point as usual, although at these prices, a slight bit of angst is going to kick in. Well, good news, Baffo. 90,000 is back. Baffo. So there you go. As I record right now, it's at 96. So I guess it's back on sale, right? Isn't that a good thing? Don't we love it? Chatty Mike's here with 3,003 sats.
15: This is a tasty burger.
0: Seems like FUD was order of the day. If politicians get away with blatant lying, then why can't the media and everyone else? Oh, savage. I'm against companies holding excess assets like cash. Other than a reserve, they should invest or at least pay out dividends. Okay. Yeah. Unless your business trades Bitcoin or accepts it for payment, there's no need to hold it on the balance sheet. That's just my hot take. Yeah, I wonder if I agree. I think there is advantages to having Bitcoin on a business balance sheet, just like there's advantages to having real estate on a business balance sheet. But yeah, we're seeing a lot of companies just try to add, or we will see more and more companies that are sort of zombie companies, you know, that aren't doing great, and they'll try adding Bitcoin, and all of a sudden they're doing fantastic or something like that. So it's going to be an interesting thing to watch. As there's going to be a little bit of that going on, like saving a failing company by throwing some Bitcoin on the balance sheet and just, you know, riding the gains. All right, that's all the boosts above 2,000 sats. Thank you, everybody, for supporting the show and making episode 40 possible. That's 40 episodes of This Week in Bitcoin. Thank you so much for supporting the podcast. I mean, it really means a lot. It's a passion project for me. And these boosts feel like I really get to connect with part of the Bitcoin community. If you'd like to boost in, you can start with the easy mode. That's Fountain FM. And you can go all the way to the self-sovereign, self-hosted with Albi Hub and lots of great podcast apps at podcastapps.com. You just need to get some sats and start boosting. It's a lot of fun and a good way to kind of get your toe into the ecosystem as well. There's a lot going on. It's pretty exciting. We had 42 individuals stream sats just listening to the podcast. And you got it was a long one. And you helped me stack 86,789 sats for the show. When you combine that with all of the boosts, we had 66 unique participants in This Week in Bitcoin episode 40 value for value model. And we stacked a grand total of 293,354 sats. Not too bad at all. Thank you, everybody. Really appreciate that. We're going to ride off into the holidays with that little win. And I'd love to hear from you. And keep that ball rolling, because there's a lot more to cover as we get into 2025. I mean, can you even imagine? Appreciate all of you. All right, let's get into it. All right, now let's have a little election reflection, if we could. I hope enough time has passed that this isn't an emotionally triggering question, because I'd like to really source the community's wisdom on this one. During the leading and final days of the election, and really since the election has wrapped up, the crypto lobby and the crypto voting bloc has been a big part of the discussion, kind of bigger than I expected, to be honest. And I think it's a fair question to ask, did Liz Warren and her anti-crypto army play a role, at least somewhat, in the Democrats' loss of the presidential election? Van Jones, who is a commentator on CNN, was at an event put on by the New York Times, and he seems to believe that the Democrats were hypocritical in their stance towards the middle class, and the way they viewed and treated the crypto voting bloc had a lot to do with their loss.
14: So you have two parties that have fundamental hypocrisies built into them. We thought that their hypocrisy was going to blow them up. We thought that playing footsie with all these crazy people was going to blow up, but it's our hypocrisy that blew us up. And so rather than sitting up here and trying to defend everything, I think there's an opportunity, because most people listen to this, New York Times is going to be our people. So look, there's a bunch of stuff we did wrong. You touched one of them. People hurting economically, and we kept trying to tell them that, you know, we're building cathedrals for them in 20 years with this Inflation Reduction Act. It didn't work. We also ran people out of our party on crypto. 50 million people bought some crypto. That's a bet on a future. They are trying to get to a better future. Joe Biden, Kamala Harris, Elizabeth Warren, beating the hell out of crypto, beating the hell out of Silicon Valley people, was not smart.
0: Now, here's what I'm trying to put together. Is this reality? Or is this just a convenient scapegoat? You know, they are, maybe Van Jones is looking at several narratives out there, putting them all together and coming together with a convenient scapegoat without having to really say, oh, well, you know, our candidate wasn't very good at this, this or that. They didn't do these, that or that interviews. Instead, it was crypto. Is that what this is? Or is there something more real to this? Another big Democrat player or spokesperson for the election was Mark Cuban. And he says that young men voted against Harris because of crypto and her crypto policies.
16: Another area was crypto. I mean, I was very clear early on that there was data from Pew Research that said, you know, at least 40% of young men were into crypto. And the way I explained it to them wasn't a big picture crypto thing at all. I was like, look, for a 21-year-old kid, particularly men these days, they're not like we were when we were growing up, where it was a rite of passage to open up a bank account or to get a savings account. Now they download Robinhood or Coinbase or some app, and they live in an app economy. And if you downloaded Robinhood or Coinbase, you're buying crypto over stocks. And you're buying crypto not just because you want to see it go up, but because it makes you part of a community. You know, Dogecoin is a meme stock and everybody talks about it, Bitcoin, whatever it may be. And so if these young men have their entire net worth tied up in crypto, and you've got a SEC head, Gary Gensler, doing everything possible to reduce the value of their net worth, and everything they read in those apps about, you know, what's happening to the price of their crypto is, you know, driven and talked about relating to Gary Gensler, they're not going to vote for you. And I said it to Gary Gensler directly. I said it to Kamala. I said it to her team that Gary Gensler could cost her the election. And there's an argument to be made when you look at the numbers. You know, a whole lot of young men voted against Kamala Harris. And I think crypto had a lot to do with it.
0: All right. Is that a scapegoat or is it the truth we chase? A fleeting shadow or a clear-cut case? Boost in with your answer. I think part of the analysis is that people want to be able to trade crypto. And I think why meme coins do as well as they do is people can only afford to get in at very low, low prices. They got $50, $100, and they want 1,000x that. I think that's part of what the Harris administration missed and what plays into this. All right, time for some updates. And I want to start with one that's coming out of El Salvador this week. El Salvador is scaling back some of their Bitcoin policies in trade for a $1.4 billion IMF loan deal. Now, some of the policies that they're scaling back is the agreement makes Bitcoin use voluntary for the private sector. It limits public sector Bitcoin activities and phases out the government's involvement with the Chivo wallet. Let's take this in reverse. So the Chivo wallet, I never thought was a very good idea. Having the government hands in a Bitcoin wallet, not great. Having that spin off independent is probably an improvement. It makes it impossible to pay for your taxes in Bitcoin. That's, I think, the biggest blow. Because that, to me, is A, a pretty critical part of a real currency, and B, a lot of El Salvadorians are saving in Bitcoin. They spend in dollars, and they save in Bitcoin. And, you know, tax bills are the kind of thing you save up for. And then, lastly there, what they started with is they're not going to force private businesses to accept Bitcoin anymore. I think a lot of Bitcoiners would agree that's always should have been that way. People should be free to choose to or not to adopt Bitcoin. The reason why mandating it is nice is because it creates a streamlined experience, but the people that really benefit from that experience are the tourists, not the locals. The locals are, again, spending in cash. I do think tourism, though, will incentivize many businesses to continue to accept Bitcoin as means of payment, like in El Zante Beach at the hotel I stayed at. They're catering specifically to Bitcoiners, so they're going to obviously continue to accept Bitcoin. They have the option. They just don't have to do it now. Taxes only being paid in U.S. dollars, that's concerning to me. They also, the IMF, says they want to see transparency, regulation, and supervision of digital assets and enhanced safeguards of the consumer protection, investor protections. Yeah, we'll see. We haven't got a lot out of El Salvador. Bukele did say that they're going to continue to daily buy and perhaps increase their Bitcoin purchase. But this seems like they tried to strike a deal. The overall Bitcoin glow has faded a bit, but Bitcoin is still technically legal tender. You can go to El Salvador and spend it. And that hasn't been changed. But forcing people to accept it has changed. Being able to pay your taxes and it has changed. And their involvement in the Chivo wallet is going to be phased out. In exchange, they get $1.4 billion from the IMF. Good, bad. I'm a little indifferent on that one. I think El Salvador is a wait-and-see five-year thing, and we're about 5 years, or it has another 5 years, and we're about 5 years into it, so total 10 years. You know, Bukele will have two terms. I'd like to see where it goes after Bukele's two terms and see where the country, and if it continues down this path, then I think there's a real opportunity there. Now, let's talk about the ETFs. I just want to mention just the absolute scale of these things. The Bitcoin ETFs yesterday, as I record, collectively bought 2,500 Bitcoin in one day. In the past week, the ETFs have bought 23,800 Bitcoin. In the past month, the Bitcoin ETFs collectively have bought 84,000 Bitcoin. And so far this year, since the ETFs opened, they collectively have stacked 525,000 Bitcoin. That's an awful lot. They now are surpassing Satoshi's stash, and they're getting to be one of the larger holders. World governments and the plebs still dramatically outstrip them, but they're getting up there in size. The ETFs have stacked 525,000 Bitcoin, not sats. Not sats. Individual Bitcoin. Okay. Our last clip of the week before we get to the state of the network goes back to the Bitcoin reserve topic. President Trump earlier this week rang the bell on Wall Street, and your good buddy Jim Cramer had a chance to interview him, and this was Trump's comments on a Bitcoin reserve and where

Let's take a look at the state of the network. As I record, the Bitcoin price has ticked up just a bit to 97,670 U.S. greenbacks. We're back above 1,000 satoshis per dollar, 1,024 satoshis to one U.S. dollar. We're down 2.4% since the last episode. We're down 9.8% from our all-time high. We've flirted with 108,280 U.S. dollars to Bitcoin, and on some exchanges even got to 110. But we've slid a little bit. The reachable nodes has also slid just a little bit. 19,973 reachable Bitcoin nodes on the network. And this episode was recorded at block height 875,490. The state of the Bitcoin network is choppy, but the fundamentals remain very strong. Where it goes from here, I'm not sure. If you made it this far, I want to let you know I'll be off next week. I'll be off for the holidays for a little bit. Not quite sure when I'm coming back, but it will be soon. So in the meantime, go catch up on the back catalog. We'll have all of that at thisweekinbitcoin.show. And please do consider boosting into the show with what you'd like to hear from it. And consider sharing it with a friend. You know, it's always a great way to orange pill somebody is hit them with the Bitcoin hard truth and do the 1-2 combo with This Week in Bitcoin. Anyways, even if you don't share it, I just hope you have a great holiday. Maybe you get a chance to orange pill a friend or a family member, or maybe you don't bother. I just hope you enjoy it. Now, I'm going to wrap us up with a value for value track like I always do. I hope you have a great holiday. And don't forget, while you're listening to our wrap-up track, 90% of your boosts go to the artists while the music is playing. And this week, I'm leaving you with Digital Age Blues by Simon C. Walk

0: Hello, friends, and welcome back to your weekly Linux talk show. My name is Chris.
1: My name is Wes.
2: And my name is Brent.
0: Hello, gentlemen. Well, coming up on the show today, as we prepare physically, mentally, and emotionally for episode 600, we're going to introduce you to what might be our next challenge. If the boys can convince me in this episode, and there might be a way you can join too. Then we're going to round it out with a killer pick, some great boosts, and a bunch more. It's a banger of an episode. Let's make this one really good so that way we can slack off for 600. And let's start by saying time-appropriate greetings to that virtual lug. Hello, Mumble Room. Hello.
3: Hey, Chris. Hey, Wes. And hello, Wes.
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0: Hello. Shout out there to the quiet listening, too. 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Just chilling in the quiet lounge. 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
0: Yeah. 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I started with my personal plan, 100 devices. I still use that. But now we've also expanded to have a JB business plan because there's so much we can use it for the back end of JB as well. And it makes all other VPNs seem really old. Like when I hear people are using, like, no disrespect, but when they're using things like OpenVPN and other proprietary point-to-point VPNs, I feel bad for them.
1: It doesn't have to be that painful.
0: It doesn't have to be that way. Tailscale is so much better. Try it for free on 100 devices and up to 3 users. And support the show. 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We're going to keep the housekeeping short this week because we've got a lot of news to dig into. But I do want to mention that we have a lot of details for LUP 600 meetup parties and whatnot. So be sure you stay tuned to after the news so that way we can cover all that, because there's details and logistics and things like that that we don't want you to miss. But let's start with something that is a tantalizing idea, a dream, a passion of the Linux community that seems to never die. And that is a full Linux smartphone. It's called the Librux, and they're promising privacy, security, and freedom. And this is landing, the announcement at least, right around the PinePhone, the original PinePhone, celebrating its 5th birthday. So we got a handful of these devices out there, boys. You know this. You know, like, you got the PinePhones, you got the Librem 5.
1: Right.
0: But, I mean, it's like you could count them on one hand how many true Linux smartphone devices they are. And the Librux Nex is a new smartphone that uses Librux OS, which is based on Debian 13.
1: Huh.
0: And it's got some, I don't know, are you looking, look at the pictures there. I'm curious to know what you think of the design. It's got an interesting design. I wonder if you notice what kind of jumps out at the top of the phone.
1: I did, yeah. It doesn't look especially modern or sleek, but it doesn't look bad.
0: No.
1: Kind of like an older iPhone.
0: I imagine these are pre-production designs as well.
1: Right. But it's got all kinds of toggles on the top for Wi-Fi, for LTE probably other things.
0: Yeah. Mic and camera definitely on there. I saw Bluetooth on there. Right. It's got a RK3588S SoC, so that's a
1: good chip. Octa-core.
0: Yep. 256 gigabytes of eMMC storage built in, then expandable with an SD card. It has a 6.34-inch OLED screen running at a nice 2400 by 1880 resolution with a fingerprint sensor on the back and Corning Gorilla Glass for the screen. And it has a removable 5,300 amp hour battery, 32 megapixel rear camera, 13 megapixel front camera. It also has a legitimate LTE modem, they're saying. It's at least one that I think is considered pretty good. The Snapdragon X32, which supports 5G, Wi-Fi, and Bluetooth, and the hardware switches. Brent, could this be, if it's true,
2: if it's true.
0: Real, Could this be a Brent phone?
2: Well, I've been looking for a phone like this for, I was going to say 5 years, but I think it's been more like 10 years. I feel like many of us have, but nothing that's come out has been up to snuff. Now, this sounds very promising. It is, of course, a bunch of promises at this point. So we haven't seen any development devices. Nobody's gotten their hands on it. And it is a crowdfunder. And I know you have a really good experience with how these go, right, Chris? So a lot of this makes me pause a little bit. Although I got to say something in me is tingling. Because, yeah, I would love a phone like this. If it was, I'm usually typically fine with giving up a few popular features to lean a little closer to my ideals, as you guys know. So I would totally go this way. I would, if this got into production, yeah, you've got me hooked.
1: I think the one question I have, okay, so you make a great point that you're willing to forego a lot of conveniences and sort of quality of life stuff. But what my question is, isn't there still a set of Android or iOS apps that are almost at the essential layer? Maybe not. Maybe you can kind of not, but I'm just thinking like...
0: Maps.
1: Well, maps, or I don't know, there's, is there like a, you know, an banking app you need to register if you're like coming into another country, or instead of having to fill out a paper form, or...
0: Boy, you're right. I have to go app splunking like when I'm traveling quite a bit.
2: Huh. Well, I did read on their website here that they're doing like an Android jail, so you can run some of these apps if you needed to.
1: Okay, see, that would work.
0: So, Wes, for you, I got a question. Imagine this thing... It kind of lives up to what they say here, right? We have to be kind of skeptical here at this point, but let's just go with this for a second. It's using Posh, I believe, that GNOME GTK stuff that Purism and others have worked on, the adaptive GTK. That stuff's in a pretty good place.
1: It doesn't, you know, look bad, I don't
0: think. Apps that you're going to be familiar with. An underlying OS you can tweak to your heart's content. You could run, you know, an Apache server on this thing if you wanted to. Battery life, though, 4 hours. Is that a deal breaker for you when it's removable?
1: Huh.
0: By the way, that's not their estimate. I'm just thinking, when you've got this RK3588 SoC, and you've got a Snapdragon X32 modem,
1: right,
0: and you've got a Linux OS and a 6.34-inch OLED screen, all of those things are on the higher end of power use. So I think we would have to, and you know, especially if you're on 5G,
1: right,
0: I think you'd have to set your expectations to kind of mid for battery life.
1: Yeah, I suppose. I wonder if they were. If they're going to have good OS level options for like battery saver mode or other sort of power profiles. Because, you know, if I could put it into like background mode for a lot of the day and just like, hey, every couple minutes, wake up for notifications and otherwise kind of sleep.
0: Yeah, it doesn't need to be constantly receiving. Yeah, you're right.
1: Especially if I could choose the granularity or switch the mode.
0: Pull every 10 minutes.
1: Yeah.
0: Not constantly. Stop it. That's a great point. That'd be a freaking great OS.
1: It's just like so rare that I need to know.
0: Right now.
1: Yeah.
2: Very true.
0: Yeah. I think the removable battery is such a nice return.
1: Especially if you could get a couple of them, keep some charged in your bag.
0: Right, imagine a travel, like going back to your point about a travel day, like, yes, maybe you couldn't get some of the apps, but you could bring three of the batteries with you, and this could be your entire entertainment device, your media information, you know, like everything. And you could even install Jellyfin on this.
1: You might feel better about, well, maybe not from iOS, but you might feel better about some of the security risks of traveling, too, if you're using a Linux-powered phone.
0: Yeah, perhaps.
2: Chris, you've had, you know, multiple devices in your life for a little while. You were doing the dual phone thing for a bit there. Do you see this being an option in that respect? Like having certain apps on the everyday, always-on phone and having, I don't know, most of your private life on this guy?
1: I was just sort of thinking that, right? Like, especially if you could keep, like, an older... couple gen out Pixel that you just kind of have for like if you need it for one thing, or maybe you take that one when you travel, or
0: yeah, like something that
2: I wouldn't need to go like to the other.
1: I wouldn't need to bring it with me if I'm going over my friend's house for the night,
0: doesn't,
1: right?
0: Yeah, but, it doesn't maybe have all your passwords, doesn't have all your notes, doesn't have all your pictures, all your history,
1: right?
0: You know what I was thinking actually is,
1: especially because I already own several old Pixels, but, you know, like I wouldn't have to like get a new phone to be my second phone.
0: I feel like I still haven't landed on the sweet spot for. I'm going to a relative's house, I'm going to a hotel, I'm going to an Airbnb, and I want to take USB-C to HDMI, and I want to put something up on the TV. And because I just I had my 10-year anniversary with the wife a few weeks ago, and we went to a little Airbnb nearby, and I get in there, and of course I didn't bring anything to take control of the TV. It didn't even cross my mind.
1: Yeah.
0: And a little portable phone that maybe I had a C to HDMI adapter that I could, you know, run Kodi on or a Jellyfin front end would be really nice. And I've tried to kind of replicate this with the Fire Stick to not really much success. I don't know.
1: Like that idea.
0: Maybe the audience has a device out there that's already perfect for this that they could boost in and tell me about. But I could see the phone doing this. But this is probably going to be, you know, somewhere near $1,000. There's got to be a cheaper way to accomplish what I'm looking to do. But if it was one of many things it provided for me, I could see getting this even if it wasn't my daily driver phone. Potentially. Crowdfunding is the red flag here. We have to kind of see how this goes. They haven't actually built anything as far as we know yet. Maybe prototypes. We don't have any information on battery life or price. We don't even really know when the crowdfunder's going to fully kick off. Like, they haven't even said that yet. You can't even go crowdfunded at this point.
1: You know, I don't know if I've tried HDMI, but the Pixels and those USB-C little docks that have, you know, USB and HDMI on them have been fairly well compatible.
0: Yeah.
1: So if you had the Jellyfin client on your phone connected to your server, you might be able to do it that way. Hmm. I don't know if you want to, but...
0: You know, also in this space is the Mecha Comet. And this one is really out there, where, like, this makes the Librix Next seem reasonable and totally achievable, because this is in a whole other level of what they're trying to do. It's a modular Linux handheld, and it's extensible by slapping on different modules. We've seen these ideas over the past, but my goodness, if this isn't the most slick, elegant version. And the dang thing has two USB-A ports in the side of it, as well as a small Ethernet port.
1: I don't know why, but suddenly I love the idea of a phone with a USB-A port.
0: Heck yeah. And it has these ideas of modules that magnetically snap on and then interface with the device over USB. So they show up to the Linux OS as USB, and they demonstrated this actually functioning at CES.
1: So it's kind of like what Framework does, but just remove the connector.
0: Yes. And so an example of this is you could, where you might have a keyboard, you could slap off the magnetic keyboard and slap on a controller pad for maybe a Game Boy emulator, or maybe a data cable to connect to an external disk. They have, right now, a GPIO, I guess, accessory, you could call it, a gamepad accessory, and a keyboard accessory. But it's just general GPIO stuff. I mean, it's all USB, pretty basic, open source, how they make it work. So it's nothing really particularly secretive about it. Anybody could really probably wire up something. It is a Linux OS. They call it the Mechanix OS. It's based on Debian. They say the perk to that is that there's, quote, 60,000 packages in the Debian repo that work out of the box. The Mechanix shell is built in Rust and supports GPU rendering on Wayland.
1: Whoa!
0: Yeah. Built with the tools you already know, and they list Chromium, they list Docker, Go, Qt, Rust, obviously, Node, and others. It is also a Kickstarter. It's a crowdfunder. It's a Kickstarter specifically, and it's in the pre-launch mode. It has not technically launched either. They seem to have prototypes, because I watched coverage at CES of like a whole booth of them actually functioning and snapping pads on and whatnot. And they have now videos of that up on their website as well. So this one's way out there, boys.
1: They seem busy. They've got a GitHub link, and, you know, those repos are active.
0: This might be better for what I'm thinking of, my kind of device, you know, a portable media server, because you could see snapping on a disk.
1: But yeah, this opens it up to a whole other conception than a traditional phone.
2: They do have some use cases here, Chris, that I think will buy you over, too, if you need. Okay. One of them called the Car Whisperer. You can add a CAN or ODB port to the comment and start talking your car or RV.
0: Okay.
2: The other one here they suggest is build your own tricorder.
0: Well, I was thinking a portable recorder. You know, if you could have a little USB interface that you could snap on to this thing. Because, again, it's just USB with power pins and whatnot. It's pretty straightforward. That could, you know, for events with the recording, like Audacity running on the little screen. Right? You just use it. Or Reaper even?
2: Yeah.
0: You could even use Reaper because it's available on ARM. So this is way out there. I invite you guys to go to the show notes at linuxunplugged.com/599 and check out the link to this thing, because it's the coolest implementation I've ever seen of this idea, of this kind of like Lego kit phone. It's not as modular as like the Motorola stuff we've seen in the past. It's just really that front end spot where a keyboard would go. There is a magnetic mount where things connect, and so you just can swap different stuff on there. And then it's got USB-C on the bottom of the phone. It's got, I mean, in the versions they show on their website, it's got USB-A on the side and an Ethernet port.
1: Seems like you could sell some to just anyone who worked in like a data center or support environment, just with the, you know, USB-A and the Ethernet right there on the side, and having a nice keyboard, physical keyboard.
0: Or like, nice. What about Amazon, right? So you buy these as a standard device, and then you build a custom Snap-on module that's particular to the work case or something like that.
1: Sense, yeah.
0: I don't know, man. I could see it. Again, not sure on pricing. It's a crowdfunder, but these are really interesting ideas. Notable, too, that I think that both of them are running on Debian. I would love to have you boost in and tell us if you're interested in devices like these still, or have you soured on the idea of a Linux device? And are you willing to go far enough to actually put your money on the line and crowdfund one of these?
4: Boost
0: in and tell us, because I'm really interested in the audience's temperature on this. Before we move on, just a couple of quick stories to wrap up on. I thought it was noteworthy that the Linux Foundation has launched the Supporters of Chromium-Based Browsers. Quote, the Supporters of Chromium-Based Browsers will provide the neutral space where industry leaders, academia, developers, and broader open source communities can work together to support projects within the Chromium ecosystem.
1: We've seen some, I'd say, confusion or maybe some anger in some of the Linux and open source community over this. I think, Brent, you had a take I kind of liked.
2: Well, I have heard a lot of people think, well, what's the deal with Firefox? Like, why are we supporting Chromium-based stuff when we've had Firefox all along? And that's a good question to answer. I don't know who's going to answer it, but it seems like we need one.
0: Well, the argument I've heard is, well, it has a foundation already. It's Mozilla.
1: Well, I think I'd also... Brent, I think you said this, that, you know, the Linux Foundation in a way was sort of dealing with the solving for a future where maybe we don't have a Firefox, or, you know, we need a healthy Chromium ecosystem because it's going to be here whether we like it or not.
0: Yeah, but wouldn't the way to solve for that be to support Firefox more?
1: Not if it's doomed, then it's just a waste of money.
0: Oh my God, that's dark. I hope
1: I'm using Firefox right now, to be clear. But
0: am I the only one that just... is cooking a little conspiracy bacon on this one? To me, this seems like...
1: Fried up.
0: This seems like a hedge that the Justice Department might go through with their threats of separating Chromium off from Google.
1: Ooh, and then, okay, I like that.
2: And then they're positioning themselves to be ready for when that happens. That makes sense.
0: Yes.
2: I'm gonna go with that bacon with you.
0: Wow, that's rare for Brent. All right, thank you. I like that. What
1: it
0: do you think?
1: It wasn't even Canadian bacon.
0: What do you think? You think it could be like them like laying the cards out, or... I guess maybe another metaphor would be like preparing the deck, the seats. And
1: yeah, I think, I mean, I don't know if that's the only reason or it's a direct response, but I think that and sort of the wider concerns around that, especially as we've seen, you know, more and more in Microsoft, you know, there's just like a lot of companies now tied to this code base and a lot of, to some extent, the real economy that relies on it functioning. I think that probably plays a factor, yeah.
0: Short Dom in the live chat also points out Electron's a factor here.
1: True, yeah.
0: You know, even if Chromium never got separated out, like, Electron's such a huge thing now. You'd want to have at least some... Maybe they're hoping to get input or developer influence and build influence over time. I'd love to know.
1: I think, you know, I mean, the Linux Foundation, for all of its faults, it does seem to do a decent job of being able to, like, help coordinate and provide some funding and centralized, you know, dispatch or whatever for open source projects sometimes. So
0: I feel like I'm missing a wider play.
2: Well, Chris, I see a big old join now button on their website here. Maybe we should do some inside reporting.
0: Maybe the Unplugged show should become a supporter of Chromium-based browsers.
1: What if we Chromium make our own browser and you could just only go to the show pages?
0: That'd be great. That'd be so good. And then I just wanted to wrap up as far as news goes with a shout-out to Wine 10.0.
1: Ooh.
0: Now with native Wayland support and better high DPI support. And I just think this is incredible because the Wine project was started in 1993.
2: Whoa.
1: They just keep going and going and going.
0: And it is so respectable. 2008, which we covered on this show, I think, at least one of our shows, Wine reached 1.0, and that felt like such a huge deal. You know, and now here we are, 10.0 is out. And I think this is also going to make one of my predictions about Proton correct in Linux Unplugged, but we'll see. We'll see.
1: It's also like maybe remind ourselves the promise of what Wine advertises that it can do seems kind of impossible in practice. You know what I mean? Like, oh yeah, you could write a paper about how you could do that, sure.
0: Right.
1: But you're going to keep up with the changes and make real world complicated applications work?
0: Sure, sure.
1: Like a game?
0: Yeah.
1: Turns out, yeah.
0: 1Password.com/unplugged. 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
1: All right, well, we are 1 week away as we record from LUP episode 600. And that includes all of the awesome-looking meetups that the community have set up.
0: Oh, yeah. I'm going to go over to colonyevents.com right now. Let's go check them out.
1: Okay. And something that became clear, and thank you to everyone pointing this out, recently we've been experimenting with an earlier live time by 2 hours. But we started doing that just because it kind of was working a little better for a variety of boring reasons. But we'd already planned and set up schedules for the LUP 600 event with, you know, the expectation that the show would be at the time that it's been.
0: For years.
1: For years and years and years.
0: Yeah.
1: So just to be clear, LUP 600, we will be live at the normal time, which is 12 p.m. Pacific here in the Pacific Northwest.
0: 3 p.m. Eastern. So that way you can join the mumble room and listen along and pop in the on-air and give us a little shout. I would recommend showing up early so that way we can sort out mumble issues and audio issues, which we'll no doubt have. And then for the Pacific Northwest meetup, we're not having the meetup at the studio because we realized we couldn't really have a party and do the show at the same time. As awesome as that would be if that were a thing that we could do, that would make for a horrible podcast. So what we're going to do is record the show. And then immediately after, we're going to head over to the point, which is really close to the studio. So we're just going to walk over afterwards about 3 p.m. at our local time. And we have all the details at colonyevents.com. But that also means we can accommodate more people since we're not having it at the studio. So more the merrier. Everybody is welcome to join us next week in person right here in the Pacific Northwest in Smoky Point. Come to the point at 3 p.m. All the details are at colonyevents.com. There is like a whole bunch of events on there now. It's really awesome to see. And ours, for the details, is just the one that's listed as the Pacific Northwest Meetup. We'll put a link to it in the show notes as well. But all of them are listed over at colonyevents.com.
2: There's a couple new meetups here I think I want to do a shout out to. There's a FOSDEM meetup that popped up because FOSDEM's happening at the exact same time. So I think that's pretty exciting. And also, maybe this is more of a PSA, there's one in Melbourne that's happening, which is pretty awesome, but it seems to be happening March 6th, which, I don't know, my time math is pretty good, but I think that's a little too late to join LUP 600, so folks who are organizing the Melbourne meetup, maybe have a look, make sure you're on the right day.
0: Yeah, although everybody is welcome to continue to use the colonyevents.com service to schedule meetups forever. Just if you want to meet up with other JB listeners in there, and then you could always boost in or write us and have us give us a shout out so people know to go sign up. We are happy to do that. Every time we go to a meetup, literally 100%. I'm not saying 99%, not 99.5, 100% of the time we do meetups. The people there say, oh, we should do more of this. Even if the guys can't come, we should do more of this. And then we leave, and sometimes they do it, but most of the time they just sort of drift apart because we don't leave them with any tooling. But if they said it and we gave them, like, you know, here, go right here, go set up a meetup, I think it would actually continue. It would create some momentum. So I invite everybody out there, continue to use colonyevents.com after this as well, especially as we get close to Linux Fest and Scale and Planet Nix. If you want to make some plans around there, that could be really nice. People could just go there and see what's going on. What are people doing? I say take and run with it. And we're sorry if there's been any confusion around the timing and all of this, especially because for a bit we were thinking about having our meetup here at the studio, but now we've decided to have it at the pub nearby. Oh, and kids are welcome at our meetup. It is a family-friendly venue as well. Okay, boys. You have been slowly trying to convince me that we should do a free BSD challenge on this show.
1: That's right.
0: And you've recently provided some documentation to indicate that now may be the time. So make your case. I will admit I'm on the fence. I think you two are a little bit more pro than I am. I don't know. I think my hesitation is I have been down this path. I've run FreeBSD in production. You know, I've tried it. It has been a bit, but I've tried it. So I feel like this is like something I've done, and you guys are like, let's go do this. And I'm like, yeah, okay, but I've tried that, and it's all right. You know, it's all right, but that's one of the reasons I'm over here, you know, is because I tried that.
2: So you're saying Prospector Chris has been there, done that, and...
0: Prospector Chris knows! Back in his day, you know, he learned a few things.
1: Well, I think you're a curious fellow, first of all.
0: Oh, okay.
1: And, you know, you love seeing community-driven open source. And
0: coming in hot and hard.
1: That is what FreeBSD is. And I think a lot of
0: Going for the soft spot. Immediately.
1: And a lot of other people have seen that recently because 2024 was like a standout year, I think, in terms of like there's just been good investments and donations and improvements.
0: For FreeBSD?
1: Yeah.
0: Oh.
1: Following AMD and FreeBSD Foundation collaborations and the Sovereign Tech Fund making a big investment, the FreeBSD Foundation and Quantum Leap Research have announced a $750,000 USD commitment to improve laptop support. That's one news item, for instance.
0: And specifically, it looks like AMD laptops.
1: Dell, too. AMD, yeah. And Framework.
0: Okay.
1: So I think, okay, maybe we don't have to try it immediately. That's maybe a separate case. But just in general, I think there is more and more reason to think that a couple of years ago FreeBSD take is outdated.
0: Mm.
1: And for that reason alone, we might want to make sure that we're current.
0: I do think that's your best argument. Yeah, I do agree.
1: They're also working on improving their audio stack and maybe creating a graphical installer. Those are big changes.
0: They haven't done that yet.
1: Well, I mean, it's a server OS. And there's
0: I guess it could be fun to not have a graph. That could be fun.
1: GhostBSD continues to be developed as well as like a, you know, desktop focus.
0: That's what I was going to ask you is how much, like, is this like, do we do FreeBSD because that's the big one, or is GhostBSD the direction we should go because it's desktop focused and that could be a fun comparison?
1: Yeah, or maybe you could do a mix. You know, I think I think running maybe FreeBSD on a desktop or a server would be fine, and then you could do GhostBSD as the desktop component if you wanted to.
0: That's an interesting
1: But I think
0: idea.
1: It's worth trying to make sure you use it in ways that will test, you know, the areas that are being developed and improvements.
0: You know what? I think that's a good parameter, is it has to be tried as a server and as a desktop.
1: Yeah. Try to get the full sense of, like, how you would use it if you were maybe going to try to actually replace some Linux.
0: That's fair. Okay. Huh.
1: Plus, they're making a bunch of investments in their build system and security investments and doing audits, and they're working on zero trust builds now.
0: Look at them go, huh?
1: Also, reproducible builds. They've got efforts there. I think at one point, at least in 2024, they were talking about maybe integrating Rust. I don't know where that conversation went offhand, but...
0: It'd be interesting to see how ZFS is integrated now that they've had it for so long.
1: Right. Yeah, they've got, like, very nice boot environment support that you can get going, so we should definitely play with that.
0: And I have become a fan of the centralized config file And I know that's, I mean, it used to be part of how FreeBSD worked, because a lot of that was just went into one configuration file, which I really liked about FreeBSD back then. Brent, what are your thoughts?
2: Oh, I'm in. Like, I've been BSD curious, I don't know, maybe for even 2 years now. I mean, people have been suggesting it to us for quite a long time. Yes, we do listen to you, don't worry. But also with all these new developments, it feels like, yeah, why wouldn't we give it a shot?
0: Okay. All right. So let's think about some parameters. Got to use it as a server, see what it's like to host something. Like a home lab thing or a production thing.
1: Yeah.
0: I got to try it as a desktop on physical hardware.
1: Ideally, I guess.
0: Maybe. I'd like to try both, I suppose.
1: Yeah.
0: Okay. What do you think, Brent? Is there anything, any other things that...
2: Well, one question I have is, how long is the challenge?
1: How long did we do the 32-bit?
0: I don't know.
1: Was that a week?
0: And I wonder too, should we delay it so the audience could participate? Like, we shouldn't... Probably. Maybe we shouldn't launch it?
1: Yeah. Well, and also we may want to ask, if we have experienced FreeBSD folks,
0: yeah,
1: I bet they will have some like pointers to things we don't want to miss while trying to check it out and evaluate it.
0: Right.
1: So.
0: Okay. So those are the things that we're going to need to know is like, yeah, basically we're totally noobs to this again because it has been a long time. So what should we know and what should we try? And are you willing to take a challenge with us? I guess boost in or go to linuxunplugged.com/contact and let us know. And I think if we get some good feedback, maybe we just launch it in episode 600 next week. And then 600 will be the week we launch it. And maybe by then we've figured out how long to run it. I kind of think the nice thing about if we launched it, it'd be nice to just end it in 601. It doesn't give us a lot of time, though. We could do an update in 601, maybe. Maybe that's what we do. Maybe we run it for a couple of weeks, and we do a midpoint check in 601 and a conclusion in 602.
1: That could work.
0: Yeah. That gives us a couple of weeks to try both. You know,
1: make sure we have enough time. Mm-hmm. Yeah.
0: Both the server and the desktop stuff. It is nice to see this development happening over there. You know? It's a really great project, and it will be interesting to look back at it now with a Nix lens a bit more than I have in the past. You know,
2: Nix previously, is available on BSD, right?
0: I don't know. I don't think so. No, but what I'm saying is the previous times I tried FreeBSD, I was coming at it from like an Ubuntu user's perspective, which is totally fine, but... I think there's more similarities in the way, you know, you configure Nix in FreeBSD than there would be with FreeBSD and Ubuntu. So there may be less of a culture shock this time. I don't know. I could be totally wrong, but that's my suspicion. Why have you never tried it, Brent?
2: Well, I remember poking around at GhostBSD and even Hello Systems when we did the 32-bit challenge, because those seemed to be some of the only ones that supported the very odd CPU that I had in the machine that was sort of dropped off in my front door. But I think mostly it's just because we've never done a challenge. I don't really have a better excuse than that, to be honest.
0: Well, this will be great. So this will be your first time. I know you've must have run it before, Wes, right?
1: Oh, yeah. Yeah. I've had a couple FreeBSD servers over the years.
0: We've probably even tried it once or twice on the show years ago.
1: We must have, yeah.
0: This will be, okay. You got me with the haven't used it in years thing. It has been a really, I mean, it's probably been pre-10. I think FreeBSD 9 was the last time I tried it.
1: Yeah, I even, for a little tiny bit, I was renting a dedicated server.
0: Really?
1: From Hetzner and running FreeBSD on it.
0: Just because you wanted to? Or?
1: Yeah, well, I was trying it and experimenting. I dabbled with it before, and I wanted to get like more of a sense for, you know, really running it. And
0: how did it work?
1: Worked well.
0: Yeah.
1: And, you know, it had like, I think, 4 disks in it, so, you know, it had ZFS going. And I did eventually replace it. I think ultimately at that time it was an Ubuntu box running LexD with a bunch of containers.
0: All right, well, boost in and let us know if you're in on the FreeBSD challenge and if you have any guidance for us as well, which we can incorporate, and then we'll officially kick it off next week. So you don't have to do anything yet because we're gonna incorporate everybody's feedback, set all the final parameters next week, and then officially launch it.
1: Well, we got to do it because we already got Hybrid. Hybrid's in.
0: All right.
1: So, you know, if you want to be cool like Hybrid, join us.
0: Episode 600 is next week. Can you believe it? It feels like a milestone. It feels like a rare one. Not many podcasts get this far. And if you've been on the fence or been meaning to boost, this is your time. We'd love to hear from some first-time boosters and long-time boosters to celebrate episode 600. Maybe we'll even put it on the charts. Wouldn't that be pretty cool? Strike and Fountain tend to be the combo, the easiest to get started, the least amount of friction. That's why we link them in the show notes. But there's also things like Breeze. That's B-R-E-E-Z. It makes it pretty simple to get going, and you don't need to switch podcast apps. Of course, episode 600 is also a celebration of our members. Jupiter.party to support all the shows, and linuxunplugged.com/membership to support this specific show and get the perks. We would love to hear from you next week. Let's have a blowout. Episode 600 is going to be a special milestone, and we'd love to hear from you. And thank you to everyone for all your support. It's just incredible to be at $5.99 right now. It feels surreal, and I can't wait for 600.
2: Well, that said, we do have some pretty amazing boosts here, and we do have a baller of a baller in Eric the Red.
4: Hey, Rich Lobster!
0: Yes, Mr. Red writes with his 100,000 sats, thank you for all the great shows. During the middle of the night, I started to think about how amazing open source software is. Someday, we'll learn to apply these same community-based efforts to things like energy and investing and be more prosperous.
2: Wow.
0: I hope so. I just updated two NixOS machines that started on 2305 to 2411 with no issues.
1: Nice.
0: That is nice. Also just did the same. I revived the dead Thaleo.
1: Oh, right.
2: Oh, nice.
0: And went from 2305 to 2411. I had to comment out like the something in there I like about enabling sound. Like you just don't have to do that anymore.
1: Yeah.
0: And that was it. And then it was off to the races. It was really awesome. He says, Brent's comment on not distro hopping since adopting NixOS has been true with me as well. NixOS has been a great desktop operating system.
1: Oh, glad it's working well for you.
0: Yeah, I know. And that's why that take that we covered, where it was like even experienced Linux users shouldn't use it on the desktop, just felt like it really missed it. It really missed it.
1: Yeah, there are a lot of things that it got right, but.
0: And you know what? Like, I also, for many years, was very happy with Arch and Fedora and Ubuntu as my desktops. And so it really just depends on what gear works for you. And thank you very much for being our baller user, Eric the Red. We really appreciate you. And you got in before we clicked over to 600. Thank you very much.
1: Turd Ferguson boosts in with 88,222 sats.
5: Turd Ferguson!
1: I was going to write a blog post about how Windows isn't ready for the desktop, but no one would read it.
2: Oh, burn.
1: Coming in hot, sir. Yeah. Coming in hot.
2: I hate building PCs. Well, our dear producer Jeff boosted in two boosts for a total of 28,888 Satoshis.
6: That's right, everybody. It's that time of year again. Happy birthday.
2: He says, I find it hard to recommend any particular distro to people these days. It really depends on their backgrounds. Wait, Chris, it's your birthday. Happy birthday, yeah. Chris, he says in his second boost here. He says, I wish I could join live today, but I'm busy earning that fiat S-coin. Have you heard of S-coin? So I can buy more sats.
0: Yeah, there you go. You got to mine it somehow, right? Either directly or in the fiat mines. Thank you, producer Jeff. And I agree. Every distro is, it's like a personal recommendation based on their work and what they're doing, know what their expectations are on a computer and how they're going to use it, right? It's a personal thing these days. I know it's weird to say that because Windows and Mac OS are supposed to be one size fits all.
1: But, I mean, right? People have preferred tool brands, so is it that surprising?
0: Oh, you're right. There's so many different, like, electric drills and whatnot. That's a great perspective, Wes. Hybrid Sarcasm comes in with 27,500 sats.
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0: Yeah, he is. Who's ready for LUP 600? The Central Florida Orlando Listening Party has secured a location.
2: Nice.
0: Well done. 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
1: Wow.
0: Isn't that great? Isn't that? It's so great.
1: I think Hybrid has more pull than we do.
2: Yeah, sounds like it.
0: All you wanting the remote meetups to be able to join On Air Mumble via LUP 600? Quick shout out to the check-in or something like that. Oh, he wants us to give one. Yeah, and Hybrid's trying it today, too. 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You get the Mumble app installed, and then you get a microphone and you get headphones on. And you get in the quiet listening, or there's like a join queue, actually. And we'll kind of go through and make sure your mic's working, and then we'll bring you in.
2: So I think what you're saying, Chris, is for LUP 600, we'd love to hear from a variety of the listening parties happening. Just a little quick report on what the scene looks like and who's
0: there. And in that case, you know, maybe it's a USB microphone and a pair of headphones if possible. And then, you know, people can come by and or maybe headphones aren't possible. I don't know. But, yeah, that would be perfect. We'll see how it goes. It's definitely an experiment. Thank you, Hybrid. It's always great to hear from you.
1: Wise Papa John boosts in with 22,222 sats.
10: Things are looking up for old McDuck.
1: plus one for the Tuxies. I'm ashamed to admit that I didn't vote in 2024. I was away from podcasts for a few months and I'm just getting caught up. The Tuxies finally convinced me to set up Image, though. What do you guys use for monitoring server stats like CPU and hard drive temps? Unraid has temps in its GUI, but I'd love to pipe that data into somewhere that I'll actually see it. Thanks for all the great work. I plan on messing around with Cache OS and maybe even a little bit of NixOS sometime soon.
0: Oh, wise Papa John, we would love to hear your thoughts on that. And don't ever worry about falling behind and boosting on an old topic. It is good signal for us to know where the audience is at in the listening backlog. So when people boost from an old episode, it's good for us to know where people are at, just from like a content release schedule, so we know what our expectations are. But two, a good topic's always worth talking about. So don't ever feel bad about coming in on something from a previous episode. And I would love to hear your thoughts if you do try Cache or NixOS. The Tuxies, I often hear, have been how people like to finally decide I'm going to go try that thing. So we are working on something, and I'm liking what's cooking. We don't have a full recipe yet for next year's Tuxies, but if it does, if we pull it off, it's going to be different, but hopefully better and at a whole new level. I think, right?
1: Yeah, I think so.
0: Thank you, Wise Papa John.
1: Also, thank you, Papa John. Sent a second boost just to let me know that my split failed, so just thank you for the info. And sorry about that. I will rejuggle some liquidity after I got a channel.
0: Come on, Wes!
1: I want Wes. I'm motivated to fix that. Just...
0: All right.
2: Well, Distro Stew was motivated, sent in 5 boosts for a total of 20,301 sats.
7: You're doing a good job.
2: Per your year-end prediction about a major platform rolling out a declarative system, I think it's coming. I've been playing with some small but interesting projects around this. For example, there's a Meta Pack. There is also Deckman and a Comp Manager. All have different takes on the solution, but I like where they're going. So I'm just checking out Meta Pack here. It looks like it's a declarative package manager, multi-backend declarative package manager, hence the name. So it allows you to maintain consistent packages across multiple machines, setting up a new system with preferred packages with your preferred package managers. Makes it much easier. So it sounds almost like a Meta package manager, which seems
0: I don't know if this quite qualifies, but I'm inclined to want it to, so I'm definitely going to look into it, you know? So
2: it is active. Good. It's been, there's people doing stuff right around there, and it looks like it's been around for at least 2 years.
1: And a quick follow-up to our previous boost, because we totally forgot to actually answer, what do we use to monitor things like CPU and hard drives and temperatures?
0: Yep, we did.
1: Net data, obviously. Yeah, net data for a long time, although there's been some troubling developments there recently.
2: Oh?
1: You guys on Self-Hosted talked about a great little option that's relatively new with Bezel, right?
0: Yep. I would say the last episode and the episode before that. Really, the episode before that, we get into it, and then we have a brief follow-up at the top of the most recent episode of Self-Hosted. So the last 2 episodes kind of get into this topic. Net data is still probably my favorite, but Bezel is a little bit lighter, a little bit more limited, but also just totally free and open. It isn't trying to go for like a cloud monetization strategy.
1: Depending on like retention needs and scale, you can do like a cloud native thing with the Prometheus agent and Prometheus and Grafana or something like that. Or InfluxDB is totally fine too.
0: This is an area I would love to also take in input from the audience. If there's other cool tools out there, some real cool tools that do this that I don't know about that kind of do the net data thing.
1: There's totally a lot of options. Yeah,
0: I wonder, there's got to be some good ones.
1: I am sure the audience has some killer picks in this area.
0: Gene Bean comes in with a row of Nix. I don't get not touching your Nix config. I'm always using new tools and doing new stuff, and therefore I mess with my config a lot. Additionally, I keep most things in Nix because my system isn't reproducible otherwise. As a result, I forget to document something otherwise. Yeah, that's true. That's a good point. That is the nice self-documenting. If I set up via my flag, I won't forget about it. You can check out github.com/genebeans/dots for my commit history, for example. That's cool, Gene. Thank you. I will check that out. Why have I not? I still have not checked my configs.
1: Well, I think I was thinking about this because I saw the boost come in. And I think to some extent we were almost saying, Gene isn't running into the problems that some other folks are seemingly. So we were kind of addressing problems maybe that Gene isn't having to the same extent. And I do touch my config, but it's mostly like accretive in terms of adding a few packages or tweaking an option on, which felt maybe qualitatively different than what, like, the article we were talking about in terms of, like, struggling and fighting with their config. You know, like, actually, like, I'm debugging or something, which is very different than just, like, adding a package.
0: I agree. Like, when I was getting the Thaleo going again, and I just, like, commented out the sound stuff, enable sound, like,
1: Versus writing a new helper function to set up config for multi-machine or something.
0: But in the last episode, when we talked about when we last touched our configs, I was literally using the last modified date, which is December for me. And I just think I get to a point where a system is pretty set up, and then anything that I add, I either do via Nix shell just to try it out, or a flat pack.
1: Yeah, and you do use Nix shell. And I was going to say, from seeing some of your Nix configs, I would say you have already accumulated a lot. Like, you probably have 95% of the tools you're going to use at all.
0: Yeah, yeah, yeah. I really do. You know, that's the one thing about using it every day for so
1: many
0: years.
1: You're going with, like, the 6 gig everything installed version of Ubuntu.
0: Hey, it's minimal in my own way.
2: But that's also been the promise of a Nix config, was that the things you solved would just pay dividends in the future. So, yeah, you put a bunch of upfront time, but then it gets less and less and less as time moves on. And I've seen that at least to be true in my particular use case.
0: Yeah. I wonder, though, perhaps, I mean, I'm looking at Gene's setup here. You know, I think he's just learning. And as he learns, he's kind of refactoring and building it better. And so that's why he's touching it more frequently, where I've kind of just been like, it's working.
1: Yeah, that makes sense, too. You can be kind of, there's different modes that you end up in.
0: Yeah.
1: And if you're actively developing.
0: Thank you, Gene.
1: I will say, too, something that works okay for me is if I'm going to, like, make a trade-off between, like, I was going to try to manage the Nix, but right now I'm going to just not, is sometimes I'll just leave comments somewhere in my Nix so that they're documented there of, hey, I'm managing this elsewhere.
0: Right.
1: Warning.
0: Yeah, yeah, yeah.
2: I caught my brother with his Nix config. Like, he was making a few changes, and I was just looking over his shoulder, and there's a bunch of to-do items in his Nix configs. Like, figure this out later. So I think that's a really nice approach, too.
1: Shapiro May, what do you guys think?
0: Yeah.
1: Shapiro May boosts in with 4,321 sats.
8: Well, I'll be dipped.
1: Hello. Talking about NixOS, have you guys checked out Replit.com? 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Most of their code base is MIT licensed. I've been using it for some years now, and it's a really nice way to dip your toes into Nix. You know, I've tried it a little while ago. I've used it a few times, but I hadn't actually thought about using it with Nix. That's great.
0: Yeah, thank you for the tip. I have to admit, slipped my purvey. My purvey.
1: Okay, here's a fun question.
0: Okay.
1: Follow-up boost.
0: All right.
1: So about the old to-do list.
0: Yeah.
1: Do you ever have moments when you're in the shower and
0: yes.
1: some situation where you just, like, can't get to your phone or
0: yes.
1: a notepad?
0: Yes.
1: And you remember something you have to do and yes. an idea you really want to capture.
0: Yes.
1: Do you have a solution for that? Shower Linux, please.
0: I've thought about this so many times. So I do sometimes bring my phone into the shower now, and I have kind of above the shower, I put a magnetic mount, and then I just slap the phone up there and it doesn't really get wet. And then if I have to, I can document it. And that's just because I've really lost some good ones. I've lost some real good idea babies, and I do not want to lose any more idea babies. So I do that, but I have thought about the whiteboard thing. I know that's another route people go. Brent, how do you capture your best shower thoughts?
2: Well, I would say the shower is definitely like my sacred think tank, but I've gone full psychopath mode, and I got a permanent waterproof marker, and I just write stuff on the walls. And so if you saw my washroom, it just...
0: Oh, scary. My God. Are you serious? Will you take a picture, please?
2: No, I'm not serious.
0: Oh, my God. That's good, Brett. I love that visual.
2: But I have certainly thought of it because, like, really, if I'm in this, like, deep thinking mode, which happens for me all the time in the shower, I want the simplest solution possible. So even the fact of, like, picking up my phone and having to unlock it with wet hands and then finding the app and then creating a new note that is somehow categorized and then writing the thing is... That's too much friction. So I would love something simple. I've heard of people having just like a stick-on waterproof notepad that they can have in the shower just like to temporarily document it there. And then once you've, I don't know, dry off, you can figure out where else to put it. But I would love to hear some solutions to this because, yeah, they're all just vanishing thoughts unless I can somehow hold on to them, which never happens.
0: It is a real shame. My other one is driving. Again, I don't have a great system for that. I can sometimes capture on the phone.
1: Yeah, sometimes.
0: But... Do you have a way to capture great shower thoughts?
1: No, I've been thinking about this in the car. I think the car one gets me more often.
0: Yeah. I can imagine you're driving up to the studio. You got like an hour. You're like...
1: Somehow the shower, I have a little... It's like I can... If I'm willing to stop the thread, I can kind of keep the, you know, insight.
0: Yeah. I definitely have been like rushed the shower a little bit, finished up, and then like dried off quickly, got down and just wrote it down, and then got back to finishing up to, you know, the whole shower routine. Too much information, but I would love to know how people are capturing that. I'm taking a lot of different sacrifices. Nothing's working.
1: Can you do like whiteboard paint on your shower wall?
0: I like that. Brett was thinking permanent marker, which I think would be a good idea.
2: But I also don't want it to be permanent, so I don't know.
0: Somewhat Justin came in with 4,004 sats.
8: Fun will now commence.
0: It says he just wanted to say thank you for your mention of Bazite. I picked up an Asus ROG Rally. Oh, that's the machine my son has. On sale, and thanks to the show, I already knew I needed some Linux, and Bazite was a great option. What a perfect match for that laptop.
1: Nice.
0: Those things are really meant for gaming. Good call. The install was fairly easy, according to the benchmarks. It seems to perform better than the default OS, which was Windows.
1: That's great.
2: I'm not surprised.
0: These handhelds are so fun. Excited for the coverage of SteamOS. Oh, man, I'm so excited to see where SteamOS goes, too. When it starts getting distributed, which they've kind of been hinting at, we're going to be all over that.
1: Maybe we could use it to run a server.
0: Of course we're going to try.
1: Wham Geek boosts in with 6,444 sats.
9: Why you got to put numbers and letters together? Why can't you just go f*** yourself?
1: Hey, guys. When I hear tuxies, I always think of the Oscars. So I'd like to suggest aligning the annual tuxies to occur on the same day as the Oscars.
2: Put our tuxes on and everything?
0: This like we don't already.
1: Right. This moves them maybe away from the holiday season, but it keeps it a night of celebration and fanfare. Pairing the two adds a layer of fun, spotlighting open source achievements alongside, you know, mainstream culture. Plus, it taps into the shared excitement of award season.
0: You know, the only flaw here is, it'd actually almost be kind of fun, in a way.
2: It's not a bad idea.
0: To do it the old way one last time. Because the Oscars are on March 2nd.
1: Oh.
0: Yeah. But if we could get, because all we'd have to do, I wonder, could we rejigger the survey a little bit and just do it one last time for fun? Now I almost want to do it.
1: Why
0: isn't that weird?
1: What's the cost?
0: I mean, what is wrong with me? I want to kill it. And then, like, now I want to do it again for fun.
1: Well, because the stakes are different.
0: You're right. I'd almost be willing to do it if people are interested. Just like ironically, almost like the spring tuxies.
1: We'll boost in for 600 a week.
0: Yeah, we'll figure it out. Let us know if you're interested, because otherwise, maybe I'm just being a jackass. It really is a stupid idea, but it is right. It's the dumbest idea I've had in weeks, isn't it? Don't you think?
1: I
0: think it is.
1: I have to go check the notes.
0: Come on,
2: you've had a lot of ideas this week.
0: So. Both of you, boy, I've had a bad week apparently.
1: No.
0: Amazing. Outing me right now on the show. Thank you, everybody who boosted in. We really appreciate it. Also, thank you, everybody who streams sats as you listen. 38 of you streamed those sats, and collectively, y'all stacked 56,449 sats. And then when you combine that with our boosters, we had 47 people participate in the value for value process for episode 599. And collectively, we stacked 363,195 sats for the show. Thank you, everybody, very much. We have links to Strike and Fountain. Fountain is a new podcast app. You can also listen to our live stream. You can see our pending episodes in there. And there's more features coming to the show soon that'll be available to podcasting 2.0 apps. So there'll be even

0: Oh. And we just, right. And we wanted to make sure we kind of brought it forward again. So Olive 10 is a safe and simple access to predefined shell commands from a web interface. And so picture a interface that would work with big buttons on a mobile device or on your desktop. And you have just things like ping the internet or check dmessage logs, delete old backups, restart a Docker container, just buttons to do stuff.
1: You combine that with a mesh network and bam.
0: Yeah. Or, you know, I could see on my tablets, there could be like a little like, hey, wife, I need you to take care of stuff screen. And it brings this up. And there's buttons where she hits a button and it restarts the server.
1: Oh, yeah.
0: You know?
1: I like that.
0: Could this
2: be paired with your Stream Deck, for instance?
0: Could totes. You could totes probably do that. I would like physical buttons, so that could be kind of nice. All right. And then this next pick is Open TV. And I have really been enjoying Ersatz TV, which lets me have a television network inside my home. You create custom live channels using your own local media, and they show up as IPTV streams. And you can have different IPTV players that can pull in, like, the scheduling data. Ersatz also generates scheduling data. So I can see when Seinfeld's playing and Star Trek The Next Generation and Roseanne, and I've got the 1980s Battlestar Galactica on there because it's just great and retro. Like, it is like having your own cable TV network inside your own home. We've talked about it before. And we haven't really mentioned a great way to enjoy this on your desktop.
1: But yeah, I don't want to have to set up Jellyfin just to enjoy.
0: That is, yeah. Or like maybe you could tune VLC into one of the particular streams if you're a maniac. Open TV has been recently rewritten, and they're making a plea for contributions via GitHub, Patreon, PayPal, or crypto. But it is a desktop app that runs on the various desktop operating systems. It gives you a front end to any IPTV system. Doesn't have to be Ersatz TV, but that's what I'm using it for.
1: Yeah, this looks pretty sleek.
0: And it is a DVR as well. So it'll import the M3U file and the metadata for the playlist. It'll record while you're watching. It can record multiple streams at once. They have crazy optimized it for super low RAM usage with really fast UI.
1: Okay, well, now I want to try this for me to, like, record my favorite hits from your Ersatz stream.
0: Yeah. And, you know, there's also a surprising amount of public IPTV streams.
1: Yeah, that's true.
0: Especially, like, Europe news. Like, there's a lot of European news stations that just make an IPTV stream of their station. There's not as many in the States, but there are a couple. And it's kind of, and there's a couple of public broadcast stations that do it as well. So you don't even have to have any service in particular. But if you have Ersatz TV and you want something to watch it and DVR on your desktop, you can use Open TV to sit in front of that. And it's just a really nice app that just plugs in to that whole ecosystem, the M3U file, the XML playlist, as well as then also the backend recording. And then they've optimized it to be super fast and responsive. So it's Open-TV, and we'll have links in the show notes over at linuxunplugged.com/599.
1: While we're here, license check. What are our pick licenses today?
0: Oh, you're right. Thank you.
1: I've
0: been trying to add them to the notes. I did not add them to the notes this week.
2: Well, I can report on Olive 10 here. Looks like we've got Olive 10 is AGPL 3.0.
0: Very, very nice. And Open TV is GPL 2. So we got some very, very fussy picks for you this week. Very nice. Thank you, Wes. I should have noted that in the notes. I need to have like a checklist of picks now.
1: Yeah, maybe we should add it to the template.
0: Yeah, that is a great idea.
1: I'll do that.
2: Well, it looks like your Ersatz TV here is a license I'm not sure about. Zlib license? Have you heard of this one before?
1: Better check the FSF list.
0: I mean, I know Zlib. I like Zlib a lot.
2: It's extremely simple. It's 4 paragraphs, not even.
0: Really?
2: Yeah, huh. Worth looking at. I don't know if this applies, but...
0: I don't know if the SFF would approve.
1: Yeah, see, this is paying dividends already.
0: Mm-hmm, mm-hmm. Remember, we want to hear your thoughts on if you would be willing to crowdfund either the Mecha Comet or the Librux Nex. Have you been sufficiently burned? Or is the dream of a Linux phone still alive in your heart? I genuinely would like to know. And then ultimately, we need your guidance on the FreeBSD challenge. Are you willing to participate? What requirements or rules should we follow that we haven't mentioned in the show already? And any kind of notes or details that we should know as Linux guys that are going to be using FreeBSD for the first time in a long time, or in Brent's case, the very first time. I feel like that's a big thing to bite off. So please let us know, and episode 600 would be a great episode.

0: bring all that in. So we'll try to collate all of that and have it for you and review it before the next episode.
1: See you next week. Same bat time, same bat station.
0: Technically, we're going back to the original time, noon Pacific, 3 p.m. Eastern. So we'll be live at our regular time. And of course, if you're in a podcasting 2.0 app, it'll be in your stream. And well before the show starts, we always open up Mumble. We'll help you troubleshoot your audio issues, you know, making sure everything's working, and you get to listen in on the stream too.
2: Plus, I don't know, you know, maybe you don't can't make every live stream. I bet 600 is going to be especially fun.
0: Yeah. Thank you so much for listening to this week's episode. Even if it's not 600, we still had a good time. We hope you did too. And of course, links to what we talked about, they're at /599. Thank you so much, and we'll see you right back here next Tuesday, as in Sunday.

0: Whoa!
1: Some breaking news. That was a news eagle.
2: Yeah, this month Deepin 25 came out, which is a distro we don't really follow that closely, but they are implementing some big steps towards immutability powered by OS Tree.
0: No!
2: And then their own system they're calling Solid.
1: Deepin's going immutable?
2: Yeah, and Atomic.
1: Crazy. I gotta look this up. Where is this?
2: You should be able to, it's in the release notes for 25. But yeah, they're mounting the core directories read-only. This is powered by OS Tree, and then they're doing the, like, you know, Atomic-style reboot into the new system approach. I don't know if it's like for everything, but they're at least starting to adopt it.
1: The Solid, the deep and immutable system, focuses on the stability and security of the system. It provides users with a stable, reliable, and easy to maintain experience through the technology such as read-only protection, atomic updates, and snapshot management.
2: Yeah, and it's also got the, like, you know, if it fails to boot, it'll automatically roll back to the previous version. It's happening, folks. It's happening.
3: I mean, it's just a better way to compute. Come on.
4: I'd also like to comment on, you know, this recent Trump tweet, if you would want to call it, about 100% tariffs on the BRIC countries if they start a new currency. I find that really curious because really I think the biggest threat to the dollar being used as a reserve currency is Bitcoin, which we all hear, you know, Trump is a big supporter of. So it seems a little bit strange to tell them don't produce an alternative reserve currency when really Bitcoin is, you know, being talked about by many countries in the world as their alternative currency, some of them getting rid of gold and going into Bitcoin. So I'm a little curious on how that's going to play itself out once we hear all the details.

0: Welcome into This Week in Bitcoin, episode 38. My name is Chris. Save this episode, all right? Set it aside, put it on your file server, put it in your Dropbox, whatever it is, because this is one of those episodes that's going to cover a major shift in the Overton window years before we're likely to see it happen. I don't know, 3-4 years maybe? It's hard to really say. I suppose, maybe. But we'll get there. Right now, everyone thinks that Bitcoin is going to destroy the dollar. It's going to replace the reserve status of the dollar. It's going to become the new reserve currency of the world. Maybe one day, my friends. But I'll make the case not in our lifetime. I actually think Bitcoin is about to be used to entrench the dollar system for generations to come. Maybe not the dollar itself, but the dollar system. We're not there yet. But I think we could soon be there, and I'll explain how all of that might work soon. But before we get to there, let's start with Bitcoin itself. It's been a chop week, another chop week, and man, does market sentiment turn fast. Everyone is so bearish and sad. You know, it's just really, it's funny because it reminds me, and maybe I mentioned this last week on the show, of exactly like what it felt at 20,000. You know, we bounced against 20,000 for so long. And then when Bitcoin did finally break through, it felt like it was unstoppable. But I was doing a little bit of digging around, and I found some historical data that supports this. It turns out Bitcoin has dipped at the start of every month for the last 6 months, every single time, before it bounces back. And often, it gets a major move up after all of the labor market in the U.S. comes out, all the labor market data comes out, which begins releasing at the beginning of the month. We just got some of it today. It wasn't great. And then I think some of the last comes out on December 6th. And then typically Bitcoin starts to pick back up in momentum. So short term, we chop. And we seem to have chopped at the beginning of every month for the last 6 months. But then when you look at that, you go, okay, that seems to be something that is just materialized. Once we see it, it generally stops repeating. Once people realize it's happening, it just sort of stops happening. So now that we know about it, it may not be a reoccurring trend, but it has been fascinating. But looking, so that's short term, but looking at even just the midterm, I think things are still very bullish for Bitcoin. And it's not just me, it's a crystal ball rubber over there, Tom Lee, too.
1: Imagine. Yeah, I think some of this could be, there's a lot of folks who don't want Bitcoin over 100,000, and some of it may be the exchanges themselves are concerned because there is a pretty low supply of Bitcoin available over the counter. So you have a supply shortage, and if Bitcoin makes a move above 100,000, I think there'd be a big chase. So I'm still confident Bitcoin's going to close much higher before year end. Before year end, yeah.
2: So break $100,000 before the end of the year?
1: Yeah, well above 100,000 before year end. It's just a matter of time.
3: It's December 2nd. It's not that long, Tom. So it's going to do it in the next 4 weeks.
2: Tom makes bold short-term
3: I know.
2: Calls.
3: You're nuts. And they all come, usually they come true, you know, on a roll. All right, Tom Lee, thank you.
0: Yeah, that's why I play his clips, because usually he is right. So while we chop, a lot of talk about tariffs. People are terrified about tariffs. You know, apparently it's become like this new favorite toy in international politics. It started with President Trump during the campaign, and he's continued it now. It's just, all right, you're pissing me off, tariff. Pissing me off, tariff. Next thing you know, somebody's on a plane or somebody's on the phone call. You know, it's sort of like an economic equivalent of a chess move. You can really kind of protect your pawns, which would be your domestic industries. But if you're not careful, you could end up at a checkmate with higher prices for everyone, if you'll excuse my analogy. So there is a tight line there, and that's why the market is, what's going to happen? Is this just the art of the deal, or is this what's going to happen? That's what the question is, right? And I'm personally not too worried about it, and I'll get into why in a little bit. But I think there is a bigger question to be asked. You just heard it in the intro clip here. The biggest threat to the dollar, a lot of people think, is Bitcoin. Now, President Trump has made it very clear to the BRICS nations that if they develop their own currency for trade, he's going to apply a 100% tariff on them. So how do you square this? Because Trump's also pro-Bitcoin, and Bitcoin's supposed to be a threat for the dollar.
4: I'd also like to comment, you know, this recent Trump tweet, if you would want to call it, about 100% tariffs on the BRIC countries if they start a new currency. I find that really curious because really I think the biggest threat to the dollar being used as a reserve currency is Bitcoin.
0: Well, maybe, Jeremy. Maybe, Mr. Siegel from the Wharton School of Finance or whatever. I think what he's missing is the stablecoin connection. When Bitcoin pumps, stablecoins pump. And when stablecoins pump, they create demand for T-bills, which the U.S. government likes quite a bit. Luke Grohman was on, I think it was Natalie Burnell's Coin Stories podcast, and he summed up some of this a little bit. I'll play just a couple of clips from that, and then I'll link to her entire podcast in the show notes.
5: What I laid out for clients 3 weeks ago was a sort of a thought process, is how I started to think about it. It changed the way I was thinking about this Bitcoin is the new oil comment from Trump, which is, if we go back in time to late 73, early 74, oil rose in price by 400% from October 73 to April 74. And there is an interview that was given on CNN International by the former Saudi oil minister, Sheikh Yamani, in 2010, in which he said there was a meeting of Bilderberg Group at this Swedish island in late 73, October 73. Henry Kissinger attended and said, look, the price of oil is going up 400%. Get on board. And it happened. And again, these are not my words. These are the words of the former Saudi oil minister on CNN 14 years ago. He highlighted that. And the point of the U.S. doing that was essentially to make the oil market big enough to back U.S. deficits, to basically recycle the flows back into U.S. debt to basically fix the U.S. fiscal problem post-Vietnam War and after we left the gold standard. It basically put us on an oil standard of sorts.
0: So he's saying in this narrative that the U.S. government recognized that they could use oil as a way to essentially back the dollar and create demand for the dollar. But they needed to develop the oil market and expand it first before it would be big enough and be liquid enough to achieve that. And I think he's making the analogy that that could be where Bitcoin is at today.
5: And when I thought back to that interview by Sheikh Yamani, in light of the Treasury report, which was really the catalyst for the rethink, and then the Paul Ryan point, and then Trump's point, you know, in August where he said, hey, maybe we'll just pay off our debt with a little Bitcoin, which was a really odd comment. I started to wonder if Bitcoin is the new oil, that it is. Bitcoin is going to be inflated like oil was, so that it will inflate stable coins, so that stable coins will buy a lot more treasury. Basically, Bitcoin going much, much higher. This Treasury report showed that stable coin demand for T-bills would soar.
0: And I'll have a link to this in the show notes. They talk about it kind of being a modest amount of T-bill demand right now, but how they could see it really kind of blowing up because all the incentives to make that happen line up. And often with money, it's just sort of like water that goes downhill. It just takes the easiest path possible, you know, whatever treats it the best. All the incentives to make that happen in each one of us kind of line up.
5: We need a way to weaken the dollar while strengthening the dollar system. And you look at this and you go, gosh, this checks all the boxes. If we inflate the heck out of Bitcoin, you're going to increase stable coins. You're going to increase stable coin demand for T-bills. What that will do, because Bitcoin is a global asset, is it will draw in dollars from around the world into T-bills, into stable coins. But at the same time, the dollar will be collapsing against Bitcoin. And it will be ultimately, you get Bitcoin high enough, it's going to be pretty inflationary, right? People are going to be, you know, and stimulative. So that's what I think Trump may have meant by Bitcoin is the new oil. That's my sort of working hypothesis. I'm waiting and looking for something that would refute that. Thus far in the new administration, I've not seen anything other than sort of, okay, I think I'm onto something here.
0: What do you think of this theory? That perhaps they're playing 4D chess with the Bitcoin strategy? and the idea, and why they're careful about the language. It's a reserve, right? It's a strategic reserve, the Bitcoin strategic reserve, and why they'd be willing to convert gold into Bitcoin. It kind of adds up. Stablecoins could be the best thing that happened to the U.S. government. It enables access to the U.S. dollar all around the world, where other countries are suffering inflation much worse, even in the best case scenario, generally worse than the United States, not everywhere, but generally, especially in Western economies. It gives them access to the dollar in countries that maybe don't even have a relationship with the United States and a means to directly buy those dollars. In most countries, there is the dollar price, and then there's like the blue market dollar price. They have different names, but often if you go through an official exchange, the government there rips you off. So this also, like in all these countries, it creates demands for stablecoins. I don't use stablecoins really. I have one particular use case for stablecoins, and I'll tell you about it later in the episode. Just one particular use case. And I don't, because I am here in the United States, I don't really need it. But people outside the States, hell yeah. It creates demand for the dollar, which strengthens the dollar. And they do it without even having to create a CBDC. It can be through these privatized companies that they have leverage over. So let's bring it back to tariffs, because I think people are really spooked about this, and I'm curious to know what you think of all this so far. But if you look at what Luke is saying here, the Bitcoin strategy will strengthen the dollar. Then you have the overall tariff strategy, which could really spook the market and, you know, definitely take some steam out of a bull run type situation. But overall, I don't find it to be very concerning.
3: Watch the way the financial, say this tactfully, I don't know if you watch the way the financial media industry covers tariffs. I mean, how can you call them pro-business, according to these people?
0: All right, so let's go back to Tom Lee over here at CNBC. I cut this up for you.
3: When he's pro-tariffs, because you would just think, you know, if you've watched the coverage of tariffs.
1: Yeah, to me, it's a reminder that it's good to carry a big stick, and I think tariffs have proven to be a good negotiating tool. I think we've seen some proactive actions by other countries. And in general, I don't think the new White House wants to pursue any policies that would hurt corporate profits. So I think ultimately, whatever is accomplished is going to be pro-business.
3: That's interesting. All right, I hope everybody's listening.
0: I think Trump's biggest detractors are worried that he has no governor, that there's going to be no limiter on Trump, that there's nothing to stop Trump now. But I disagree. I think Trump has shown us before in his previous term, and has already indicated it now, that the markets are the biggest driver of Trump's behavior. And so I think that's where Tom is right, is that these tariffs will be used for negotiation. But if things get too sideways and the market really starts to take a dump, I bet Trump capitulates. That would be my suspicion. Before we leave Tom Lee altogether, though, did you catch that little bomb in an earlier clip that he just dropped in there that nobody picked up? Nobody around the table picked it up. There's two other hosts plus old Joe there asking questions. And Tom Lee just drops this bomb.
3: Logical level, I would imagine.
1: Yeah, I think some of this could be there's a lot of folks who don't want Bitcoin over 100,000. And some of it may be the exchanges themselves are concerned because there is a pretty low supply of Bitcoin available over the counter. So you have a supply shortage. And if Bitcoin makes a move above 100,000, I think there'd be a big chase. So I'm still confident Bitcoin's going to...
0: What does that mean? He's implying the exchanges are holding the price below 100,000. How would they do this? How could the exchanges do this? Is this by putting fake buy and sell orders in ahead of time and making it look like there's big buy and sell walls? How is this accomplished? And why does nobody ask him? Bitcoin is like a huge part of BlackRock's ETF profile now and many others. And Tom Lee goes out there and says that the exchanges are manipulating the price and everybody just moves on. The hell's going on? Well, I hate to say it. I really actually kind of do. The big story in Bitcoin this week remains MicroStrategy. And the reason why I hate to say it is because I think anytime you pump somebody up, a single individual like Michael Saylor, it just means they have further to fall one day. and you know, your heroes turn into villains type situation. And I just sort of, part of me sort of braces as the community just sort of apes all in on MicroStrategy. And for, as a Bitcoiner, one of the things that I like about Bitcoin is that there is no third-party risk to any one individual. And there is no Satoshi CEO who, if he dies, the entire strategy falls apart. Now, that said, I think Michael Saylor's probably a very healthy man. I think in the short term, he's really cooked something up pretty crazy. And MicroStrategy last week, or at least since we got together, acquired another 15,400 Bitcoin. They are trying to stack as much as possible before 100,000. They bought a 1.5 billion at approximately 95,976 per coin. They now hold over 402,100 Bitcoin. They've spent a total of $23.4 billion on their Bitcoin strategy so far. He's stacking as fast as he possibly can. And that's why CNBC loves to talk to him.
6: We bought it about 42 times since August of 2020 to today.
3: From August of and at this point, the strategy is to issue stock or convertible debt of MicroStrategy and use that to buy Bitcoin.
6: We're a Bitcoin treasury company, so we're securitizing Bitcoin. We're providing high performance equity. We're also providing convertible bonds. We've provided other kinds of bonds in the past, but primarily, our job is to bridge the traditional capital markets that want bonds, or they want fixed income, or they want equity, or they want options. And we plug that into the crypto economy, and we use Bitcoin as the vehicle to do that.
0: That, I thought, was one of his tightest and best explanations so far. You know what I mean? Just like this good, clear, this is what we're doing, this is why it's successful. However, of course, because these guys on CNBC, you'd think they don't understand traders' minds at all. The volatility conversation always comes up. Well, what about the volatility, Michael? What about the volatility? It can crash. And he addresses not only that, but he seems to kind of leave him stunned for a moment with one of his zinger sailor analogies.
6: With MicroStrategy, we're 10x the volatility of the S&P. How much of it do you want to trade? So Bitcoin's unique in the history of the capital markets. It's the first scarcity commodity outperforming the S&P, more volatile than the S&P that you can put on your balance sheet.
2: Volatility at sometimes is not always a good thing. I mean, it's great when something's going higher. But do you don't think that there'll be a drop or a significant drop that comes along? Have we moved past that because of the regulatory changes that have taken place?
6: I think it'll remain volatile because it's a 24/7, 365 global asset. You can panic sell it on Saturday night. You can enthusiastically buy it on Sunday morning. That's a feature. Mm-hmm. That's not a bug.
2: Yeah, you've lived through some of the swings, but do you think we won't see the downturns like we've seen in the past just because of the changes we've seen?
6: I think it's going to surge through the roof, and then it's going to surge to 180 and crash to 140, and people will be freaking out about it again. But let me make this one analogy. Volatility is like fire, and some people run away from the fire. But Henry Ford put the fire into a carriage via an engine, created an entire industry, and he gave humanity wings.
0: They didn't know what to say. I just had to leave the silence in there for a moment because they just weren't, I guess so, yeah. Is that what he's doing? Is that what he's doing? Now, Michael Saylor has become pretty well known for pitching to the Microsoft board about adopting Bitcoin. We've covered it here on the show. And his three-minute presentation is out. I'll put a link to it in the show notes. It's Saylor in board pitch mode, which is the most low-key Saylor you're ever going to hear. It's very odd. Not very good audio for the show. Sample for you here for a second, just so you get a taste of it.
6: Microsoft can't afford to miss the next technology wave, and Bitcoin is that wave. Bitcoin represents the greatest digital transformation of the 21st century. It represents digital capital. The global wealth is distributed across assets that provide utility and others that preserve capital.
0: Jerome Powell, as I'm recording today, just came out during an interview on CNBC and said that, quote, Bitcoin is a competitor with gold, not the U.S. dollar. You see, this is how they all see it. MicroStrategy, the Treasury, Federal Chair Reserve, apparently, the Federal Reserve Chair, apparently. They all see it as like this great asset that doesn't compete with the dollar. And I think that's probably very likely. I could see Bitcoin being in price discovery for the rest of my lifetime. There's really no precedent. I mean, Bitcoin's been on a 14-year price discovery journey, and it's been quite volatile. So what's to say that's to stop anytime soon? I mean, look at gold. It's been on a price discovery journey for like 2,000 years. So I wonder if maybe they are right for the short term, at least. I'm curious what you think. If we could see Bitcoin, in a way, initially strengthen these companies and strengthen the U.S. dollar system. What Saylor argues is pretty reasonable. A lot of people are buying Microsoft stock because of the potential of AI, the potential of enterprise integration, the potential of the GitHub platform and developer tools. They're not really buying Microsoft because of what it has today or because of what assets it holds.
6: Company. Right now, Microsoft trades at 20 times forward expectations. So I'll say it, 95% of the enterprise value of Microsoft is based on expectations is the best way to say it, right? And that means it's very asset poor, it's expectation rich. Why don't you actually buy assets and instead of being 95% on expectations, be 50% on expectations, de-risk the company, grow the enterprise value, and feed the digital economy of the future.
3: What was the response?
6: The shareholder meeting is December 10th. We'll find out.
3: What do you expect? Glazed eyes?
6: I don't have any illusions that mega corporations are going to immediately embrace Bitcoin. But what I do think is it's going to become part of the conversation. And there are about 120 companies that are public that are starting to hold Bitcoin right now. There are a lot of Bitcoin standard companies like Mara, like Semler, like Metaplanet, like, you know, Rumble is getting into the business. And as they start to buy Bitcoin and issue fixed income securities and equity securities, you're going to see demand increase.
0: Yeah, it would probably start with the smaller tech companies that are just naturally more volatile themselves. I think that makes sense. You know, I've seen it multiple times, but I think it was just as recently as 3 months ago, the former Speaker of the House, Paul Ryan, said that the solution to the U.S. debt crisis is stablecoins and increasing T-bill demand there. The incentives are likely to line up. And I guess I wonder, you know, if the U.S. government figures this out, its short-term seems quite bullish. And I don't really have the fears that some people have about, oh, they're going to control Bitcoin, they're going to force a fork. I think you're forgetting how brilliant Satoshi was. You know, for the last 13 or 14 years, this thing has been freely distributed to the plebs, to the people, through mining, through proof of work. And the vast, vast majority of the Bitcoin supply is held by those plebs. It's held by those people. And BlackRock can buy up, you know, 4 or 5% of the supply one day. The U.S. government could buy up 4 or 5% of the supply one day. But that's not even a drop in the bucket compared to what the hodlers have. You know, River, of course, I'm a big fan of River. They have some visuals out around this. And they also include the distribution to, I guess what I'm trying to say is they try to include the potential loss of Bitcoin. So they try to have a visualization they put out on December 3rd. I'll put a link in the show notes to this. And it tries to kind of, in one visual, try to show you the distribution of Bitcoin. And businesses hold about 836,000 Bitcoin right now. ETFs hold about 1.25 million in early December. Governments around the world, about 307,000. Of course, there's still about 1.2 million to be mined. And River estimates at least, you know, somewhere around almost 1.5 to 2 million Bitcoin lost. And you have Satoshi's Stash 2, which is almost a million coin. 69.9% is held just among individuals, 14.69 million Bitcoin. The ETFs hold 1.25 million. The people hold 14.7 million Bitcoin. So that's a pretty good buffer. You understand? That's a pretty good buffer. Satoshi was so brilliant, really very brilliant, to think of this distribution mechanism. And then Wall Street laughed. They didn't take it seriously for too long, to their detriment. And the fact that we are at the point where it's even being discussed as a way for Microsoft to de-risk themselves from essentially everybody betting on a promise, or that we're talking about how Bitcoin could be used as a strategy to strengthen the dollar system, or that the federal chair Jerome Powell is on stage saying that Bitcoin is a competitor to gold.
7: Or in the Federal Reserve itself, in terms of the system, what do you think of that idea?
8: I don't think that's how people think about it. I mean, it's so, you know, people use Bitcoin as a speculative asset, right? It's like gold. It's just like gold, only it's virtual. It's digital. People are not using it as a form of payment or as a store of value. It's highly volatile. It's not a competitor for the dollar. It's really a competitor for gold. You know, that's really how I think of it.
0: I love that in Jay Powell's world, gold is a speculative asset, not the dollar, not the thing that loses value every single day and is always going down, but the thing that's always going up and has been always going up against the dollar. That's the speculative dangerous asset. But we're that even seemingly kind of, you know, crap sandwich there is a fundamental shift from it's nothing. It has no place in the marketplace. You know, that now, you know, it's as worthless as gold. Okay. All right. Well, you know what? I'm going to take that from the Fed chair. So are you bullish for 2025? Boost in and tell me if you are. Why are you bullish? Is it federal policy? Is it just the dynamics of the halvening? Is it the ETFs? Why are you bullish in 2025? And if you're not bullish, what should we be prepared for? What is it that we're not looking out for? What are we not seeing? What is the threat to Bitcoin in 2025? Boost that in as well. I have a low-hanging fruit example for you, just something I've kind of been chewing on. A Coinbase hack in 2025 would be disastrous. Not only would people just be out probably a lot of funds, although I'm told that Coinbase only holds a small portion online, but imagine the backlash. People will claim digital assets are too hard to custody. Even Coinbase can't do it. You know, there'd be a lot of that. God only knows if there'd be some sort of like reaction in Congress. But I think it would dramatically halt the institutional momentum because so many of them are using Coinbase behind the scenes. I think it's a low risk, but it's an example of what I'm talking about here. Like what are the big risks in 2025 that we're not really paying attention to? Because so many of these macro narratives and conditions are coming together to be very bullish for Bitcoin. I think it's important we try to keep our eye on what could still get us, what could nip us, what might be that black swan. Boost in. Tell me why you're bullish or why you're bearish. All right, it's time to move on.

right. Well, coming up on the show, your boost, I have three huge environmental studies that I want to share with you. Some big, big updates this week. And I did it once again. I have two more final clips of the week, the state of the network, and more. But first, I want to talk about some ways you can stack sats and support the show. Buy your sats on River. 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If you're ready to pay your bills and stack sats, that's what I use the Fold card for. I'll have a link to that, as well as my link to Salt Lending. That's how I get access to my Bitcoin value without selling it, and I'll tell you more about that, and we're going to have a good conversation in the booth around that too. So the links to all of that are at the top of the show notes. It's a great way to support the show.

0: And we do have some great boost to get into, so strap it on because we're going to get into a good conversation this week. We're going to dive deep into the boost this week, as the Google machine might say. And
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0: Our first boost comes from user 79936771. 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

0: User 79, thank you so much. Like I said, small boost or something or a message, hit me up on Noster. Let me know. I'll credit you. They write, this episode will age well. Keep up the amazing work, Chris. Well, thank you for that amazing value. You just made the episode right there, sir. You'll probably help make this one of our best episodes of the year. And that means a tremendous amount to me. I've been putting a ton of work in recently. Thank you, User 79. Really appreciate that boost. Now, Wine Eagle also comes in with a very generous 75,000 sats.
1: I hoard that which your kind covet.
2: Coming in hot with the boost.
0: Wine Eagle writes, stay humble and stack those sats. And just for the Podfather, let's all brainstorm ways to get off of Hive. Oh, yeah. You know, I mean, I'm not opposed to working towards stuff like that. But there's a little bit more urgent stuff, I think, that they have to address with the Albi custodial services going away. And that solution works now. I don't think it's, you know, I don't think it's necessarily a bad idea to work away from it, but I don't think it's the top problem right now. He says, I do see the irony of boosting against Hive using, although the boosts don't use Hive, but the Hive is really only used in the just the notification that a new episode has come out. I'm still not convinced that these things need to be anything more than a privileged database. I think the idea around that was not to have a centralized database. So if the podcast index went down or that you couldn't censor through the index. The idea with Hive was to have it fully distributed in a way that left it uncensorable, and any podcast client or like a server running a Rust app or Go app that, you know, checks the chain could subscribe and pull the information out. You know, there's things out there like Noster that offer similar things now, but that didn't exist a few years ago. And I think the number one priority is to make the boosting onboarding and the actual boosting experience even better and easier and solve for the Albi custodial services going away for listeners. That's like, got to do that in the next couple of weeks kind of priority. And anything I can do to help them with those transitions, I hope I can do it. But thank you, Wine Eagle. Thank you very much. And I think it's still something to keep on the radar. Appreciate that boost. Derivation Dingus came in with 20,000 sats.
3: Things are looking up for old McDuck.
0: That's almost a McDuck. It says, excellent episode as usual. I think you hit the nail on the head about Bitcoin loans. Oh, yeah, we're going to be talking about Bitcoin loans a little bit. I believe it's going to be a massive market, he writes. I need one myself, actually. Last year, I had some cash set aside to buy a car and went to some dealerships, but right before I pulled the trigger, Uncle Sam hit my wife and I with a massive tax bill. Oh, I've been there. As soon as things usually get straightened out, that's when I get hit by these incredible tax bills. It is really hard to be a small business owner. So that soaked up all the cash, of course. It was our first full year of living and working in Washington, and I guess my wife wasn't paying enough in taxes out of her paycheck. It wiped out my whole car fund. Luckily, I was listening to This Week in Bitcoin and stacking sats, so it didn't hurt as bad as it could have. But now I need one of those Bitcoin loans, and I'm highly interested in the subject either way, so thanks for covering these important topics. Yeah, I think a lot of us are going to be looking at, hey, I stacked this. Even if you stacked it $50,000, right? Not to mention some people were stacking it $200. You want to get access to some of that value without selling. It is a risky thing, though. We're going to keep talking about that in a moment. Bobby Pin came in with 10,000 sats. Hey, that's just over 9,000.
4: It's over 9,000!
5: I am programmed in multiple techniques.
0: It took about 3 years of listening to you before I switched to Arch, about 7 years before I really bought into Bitcoin, and now I'm excited to switch to Nix in 2028 and kick myself for not trying it sooner. All right. I like that you're honest with yourself about that. Thanks for all you've done. Keep at it. Thanks, Bobby Pin. That's really funny. It's good to hear from you, too. One dull geek comes in with a row of sats. Oh, look at them go. I'm not sure I understand the risk profile of a Bitcoin-backed loan. If I collateralize at 2x my loan value, I think I risk losing all that 2x Bitcoin, where selling Bitcoin risks only 1x. So, straight. So I think you're – okay. So to explain this in another way so people are following – say you wanted to get $5,000 of a Bitcoin loan to go, you know, to fix something or whatever. They would want generally, although this depends on the platform, but generally they want half or more in collateral. So you put in $10,000 in Bitcoin, you get a $5,000 USD loan. So you want a $20,000 Bitcoin loan, then you got to put in $40,000 of Bitcoin. And when the price drops, they will margin call you to cover the difference there if you go below a threshold of collateralization. So that's where you will sell. And the downside there will be you'll sell at a slightly cheaper price than you might have sold at the top of the market. But you also might not have to sell at all. Of course, selling Bitcoin also risks the loss to the upside. I'm essentially shorting Bitcoin rights, which could be a bigger than 2x risk. No kidding. I think it's very likely a bigger than 2x risk. I think the timing might be important to make the loan work. Drawing the loan at the top before a typical 50 to 80% dip would be pretty bad, whereas drawing at the bottom would be awesome. I feel pretty comfortable with my intelligence level, but I've never really felt really great about predicting things like that. I agree. I generally don't either. However, just because of everything I had been following on the show and everything I've been telling you guys, it's going to rip after the election. I think we got the loan, just a little bit before the election because I figured that's when it would pump and then I could probably suffer a pretty big drawdown. I think with the loan I'm experimenting with right now, I don't get a margin call until Bitcoin drops to 35,000. So that's, I feel pretty good about, right? But you're right, I had to time that. But that's kind of, this is not financial advice and I don't know really S about F. But, you can listen and work out what I might be onto, what I might not be onto, and kind of help build out your decision making here. That's what I used. The same data I bring to you on the show is the data I use to decide when to take my loan out. So it is possible, but it's risky. But I feel like, and I know this is, and I think the thing I'm trying to communicate is I feel like it's less risky than selling your Bitcoin. It's less risky than selling your Bitcoin. Yes, you might end up selling it. Yes, you might have to sell at a price you don't want to sell it at. But you might also avoid ever having to sell it. And then you get access to the gains forever. So that's where I think, I'm wondering if that thought process checks out. Great boost. Thank you very much, One Dull Geek. Not a dull question at all. Joe Amelie comes in with 11,101 sat.
2: But that's not possible. Nothing can do that.
0: Well, he just did. He just did.
6: He's a zesty drink.
0: And he just sends a number one. You know what? Number one right back at you. Thank you very much. Appreciate that boost. Some dude comes in with 10,101 sats.
7: You're so boost.
0: That's not a Jar Jar boost. My bad. Here, you get another one just for that.
6: Sometimes my genius is, it's almost frightening.
0: I know. I'm not happy with the Swan fees, but River is not available in my state. I want a service that supports DCA and auto withdrawal, and I don't want a service that requires a phone. Any ideas? Well, some dude, I think you should definitely check out Bitcoin Will. That's one of the reasons I added them to my affiliate list. I've been watching them for a while. I think they're a pretty solid company. I have some good news about them later in the show. Also factored into my decision. And you don't need a phone app. I think that's what you mean. I don't know. They're probably going to KYC you, right? Because any of these companies do. But I don't think they require you use a phone app. And they encourage you, when you purchase the Bitcoin, to immediately withdraw it to an external wallet. In fact, I think that's how the workflow, I don't even know. Maybe there's a way to store. Maybe you can build a wallet. But the workflow that I have on there is when you purchase, it goes immediately to an external wallet address. And there's a lot of ways you can do it. I have a Lightning address in there, too. It'll take an LNURL compatible Lightning address, which is really sweet. And then the features set from there just goes even crazier up in Canada. But check out the Bitcoin Wheel. Tell me what you think, some dude. And I'd really like some feedback on that. Now, Mug Daddy comes in with a real Jar Jar boost, 5,000 sats.
7: You're so boost.
0: I made my wife listen to that Trudeau clip like 3 times. That's hilarious. Yes, I love it. I know. And he was so just cocksure of himself, too. Oh, Trudeau. I don't know if you saw that. Did you see the picture of him going around dinner at Trump? And first of all, there's like a kid photobombing it, making a crazy face in the background. And then somebody photoshopped Trudeau's face out and put one of those South Park Canadian characters that where their whole head just moves. I guess simple things please me, I suppose. Anyways, thank you very much for the boost. And I really like that you played that for your wife a few times. Appreciate that. Thanks, Mug Daddy. North Hoddle comes in with 2,121 sats. Okay. You need the whole audience on board with Moscow time. It's sats per dollar. So $99.99 is $100,000 in value. Okay. All right. And then he sends me a link so I can edumacate myself, I'm assuming. A link to Weapon X, as a matter of fact, where it's just a picture of Elon. I don't know what that's about. No, actually, it's an explanation of the term Moscow time, which became notable during a video call with Jack Dorsey, where he had a block clock showing 1952. instead of thinking $1 equaled 1952 sats, people started speculating if he was in a different time zone because he coincidentally was in the in that time. It was 1952 in Moscow at that exact moment. That's a deep ref, man. Thanks for bringing me up to speed. That was a meme I was not familiar with. Appreciate the edification, North, and thanks for the boost. BitCryptics here with 2048 sats. BTC-backed loans for the win. I used your salt code. Thanks for sharing. And add it to my referral code sharing platform at rcx.bitcryptic.com. Well, are you asking? Yeah, you absolutely add it. Thank you. And thank you for using, I decided after the episode, I was going to do it. And I'll tell you why. Salt has two features, which I've never had to use, so I cannot actually vouch for them yet. But I read through all their documentation and they list them as current features. Number one, actually, so this isn't a feature, but it's something that they confirmed, their CEO confirmed. They're a Bitcoin company now. They were, an everything coin company. And they even have their own token for a bit, the Salt token. Now, they still have to support that for historical reasons, but they're really walking all that back and they're completely focusing on Bitcoin. That's why I started monitoring them about a year ago. And that's usually my strat is I'll start watching and I'll follow them really closely. I'll try out the platform. I'll watch all the news. And then if they don't screw up for a while, then I'll actually create an actual account and actually start using it. And then if that goes okay, I'll start talking about it. That's where I'm at with Salt right now. And the other thing that gave me some confidence, and I think this is an interesting feature, is, and this is my one use case for stablecoins, if you hold stablecoins on their platform, they will liquidate that before they liquidate your Bitcoin. So you can have, you do you, but you could have $1,000 in stablecoins on the Salt platform. And if they need to do a margin call, they will liquidate your stablecoins before they touch your Bitcoin stash. They also have a feature, and I do have that. I'm using that feature. So I have a buffer there if there's a margin call. The other thing they've done that I've never witnessed because I haven't had this problem is if Bitcoin is crashing and it is about to wipe out, they have an auto convert to stablecoin feature. So they'll convert your holdings to stablecoins and hold them at that value. Keep them there. And then they let you swap back into Bitcoin once the price starts coming back up. And that's another way they can protect from having to do a big margin call. I don't know of any other platform that does that. And that's a pretty neat feature. Thankfully, I've never had to try it. But it does give me some confidence between being able to hold some stablecoins. So unfortunately, it's only Ethereum network stablecoins. If I could give them any feedback, it would be Liquid would be better. Tether on Liquid. So I'm doing USDC over the Ethereum network. So, the gas fees are ridiculous. So you do one large chunk transfer and just put it on the wallet over there. And then you've got that margin buffer. That's my strat. We'll see how it goes. And BitCryptic, thank you very much for using the salt code and link in the show notes. I really appreciate it. Hey, Patar's back. And he's here with a Spaceballs boost.
8: So the combination is 1, 2, 3, 4, 5.
0: Hello, Mr. Patar. He says, the concern with Bitcoin-backed loans is, should the value of your collateral drop beyond a certain point, which Bitcoin is famous for doing, the bank may liquidate the collateral at a price which is much, much lower than had you just sold at the cycle top and paid the capital gains tax. Yes, I believe that is the big risk right there. And I think my solution to that is that stablecoin buffer I just talked about, but also the risk, the reverse risk of if I sold my Bitcoin today, let me back up. If I sold the Bitcoin to cover all the car repairs we had to do when it was at $57,000, just days later, I would have missed out on a 30% gain. So that's a pretty, and that's at this point in time right now in Bitcoin's history, coming up on 10 months after the halving, ETFs gobbling up, everybody aping into the MicroStrategy Bitcoin treasury strat, nation states talking about building reserves, Fed lowering rates, other Western banks lowering rates, M2 supply going up. Kind of seems like the right time to bet on something like this. But you're right. I think the risk is that it really crashes and they liquidate you real quick at a price that's redonk. The reality is they give you like 24, 48 hours to address the margin call. Well, if Bitcoin dipped 80%, it's probably going to be up 30, 40% within 48 hours, 24 hours. I mean, how hard would most of us ape in if Bitcoin got down to around $10,000 or even $30,000? I'd turn that DCA up to 11, buddy. Pump that thing right back up. I think we all would. So the risk is definitely there that you may end up having to sell your Bitcoin at a lower price than you would have if you just sold it and took the capital gains hit. But I think there's a higher risk that you'll miss out on gains, especially in 2024 and 2025. Don't know if that's always the case, though. So perhaps you have to be a little flexible with the strategy. There's times to be Bitcoin-backed loan on, and there's times to be Bitcoin-backed loan off. And then as we get into the future, it just makes sense to stack more sats. So that way you have more collateral, you have more leverage, you can take more optionality as you need it. If you just go all in on the ETFs, you don't really have that. You're stuck to that ecosystem, at least. Thanks, Pitar. Really good to hear from you. Ace Ackerman's here with Aroa Ducks. Hello, Ace. Keep the portion of your Bitcoin stash and incrementally sell into a likely blow-off top. Then you'll have some profits to buy again at the bottom before the next halving. Wait for Bitcoin lending industry to mature before taking out large loans on your Bitcoin. Do you do that, Ace? Does anybody do that? Does anybody, you know, layer out as Bitcoin goes up? I have a hard time just ever selling any of my Bitcoin. That's my problem. I feel like there's always a bigger risk that I won't be able to get that same amount of stash back. But there is that part of my brain that's like, man, if you just did this strategically, you know, if Bitcoin's at 98,000 and let's say it pumps up to 112 and then comes down to 72 and you sell it like around 100, and then you bought back in around 72, that'd be great, but you just don't know if it's going to happen, my friend. I couldn't do it. I just stack those sats, stay humble. That's what I do. I wish I was savvy enough to do like the trading like that. I really do. I mean, if I was that savvy, I'd probably get into like some sort of inverse ETF situation and really burn myself out. All right. Well, thanks, Ace. User 80 comes in with a row of ducks. Just discovered your stuff. We'll keep listening. Well, thank you. Nice to hear from you. Thanks for checking in right away. And if you get that username set in Fountain, boost back in and give me a shout out. Holder comes in with 4,747 sats.
9: B-O-O-S-T.
0: Greetings from Iceland. Wow. Well, that's awesome. Hello out there, Iceland. We just had parliamentary elections with 11 different parties, none of which even mentioned Bitcoin. We are still so early.
10: Banks are Ponzi schemes run by morons.
0: We are so early. I know that's a meme, but I got a clip I'm going to play, one of my final clips of the week, that puts that into perspective. It's not just a meme, it's a reality. That kind of insight also puts it into perspective, Holder, so thank you. Or Hodler. But wait till the clip at the end of the episode. It's really going to put it in perspective, too. Nakamoto 6102 comes in with 2,101 sats. Nope, 2,100 sats. There you go. Thoughts on the BitKey wallet, which is made by Block, right? Jack Dorsey's company. I have been interested in BitKey. It does seem like a potential hardware wallet that normies could use. There's a lot of reliance on a mobile device. And in the iCloud ecosystem on iCloud and the Google system on Google Drive, it does encrypt before it uploads to either one of those services, but that's there. I have decided to buy one for a family member who has a modest little stash, and I'll be seeing them over the holiday, and I'm going to help them set it up, and then I'm going to observe. And I'm going to see how it works for them, and I'm going to see what happens when they have to switch phones. If they lose their phone, if they lose the wallet, I'll just kind of watch. And then I will develop a bit more of an opinion on BitKey then. I got it for a great deal. It was just added to Amazon right before Black Friday, and I think it was like $80. And it seems like a pretty nice little package, especially for people that are very mobile-focused, and a lot of the people in my family are. So that's kind of my thoughts on it right now, Nakamoto, but I find it to be very limiting compared to a cold card, right? Like, you can't have multiple BitKeys. For example, you can only have one BitKey per app per phone. So if you wanted to have a business stash and a personal stash, you'd have to have two separate mobile devices, two separate apps, two separate BitKeys. There's not really any kind of multi-wallet functionality there. And then there's not, like, as far as I know, the ability to do like a watch wallet. So you couldn't have a corporate wallet that's the main wallet, and then you have people that have the ability to monitor transactions, or that's also handy with parents and kids. So I just don't think it has that kind of stuff, which is really easy to set up in a Sparrow cold card environment. But then again, this is pointed squarely at people who would find Sparrow to be overwhelming and cold card to be scary. And for those people, I think it's a really good option. Or for people that just want a little bit extra polish on the experience, I think it could be really valuable too. And to no judgment on their technical skills, some people just like a really smooth experience. So I'm going to help them

That's really a big thank you to User79, who sent that very generous 500,000 sat boost here. You know, as a podcast network, we're just quietly shifting to a Bitcoin standard. And we're not selling debt. We don't have to have a public company that issues stock to do it. We do it by creating content that our listeners love and want to support directly. And then we take that and we're building a Bitcoin treasury. So that way, in the future, the network can be self-sustaining and not rely on advertising, only our audience, but without having to constantly beg or having to run, you know, like pledge months where we do nothing but pledge like they do on my local PBS station. Instead, we make good content. You reward good content. 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And we'll stack those sats and we will build a podcast network that will endure and remain independent and only accountable to its audience. It's a beautiful thing. And I really appreciate your support. Thank you, everybody, this week who made it a banger. 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But really anything that's on the Lightning Network, like Bitcoin Well or River, you can top up Strike with that. And additionally, there's a whole bunch of other apps out there, including options that are completely self-hosted. And you might just want to go that route too. 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

Well, we have some really, really great news for Bitcoin in the environmentalism area. Three different studies have come out recently that show incredible results. A new paper shows that Bitcoin mining helps accelerate the UN's sustainable development goals and helps make uneconomical biorefineries profitable. The key findings say, quote, contrary to current public opinion, Bitcoin has the potential to positively contribute and even accelerate the United Nations Sustainable Development Goals. Over time, the integration of Bitcoin mining in biorefineries could transform the financial dynamics of the bio-based products market, making them more affordable and accessible whilst pushing towards sustainable development in energy transitions. And then another peer-reviewed study came out with evidence that when a solar farm uses Bitcoin mining, they achieve ROI on their solar investment twice as fast. I'll link to this in the show notes. Peer-reviewed study, a dual approach to economic viability and environmental study is its name. And there is so much in this report. I'll tell you just the very tippity-top key findings. On a 50-megawatt solar farm, without Bitcoin mining, it takes 8.1 years to get a return on investment. So that's like, you don't want your solar panels to break down. You don't want to have issues like a big hailstorm or equipment failure, because that just extends that ROI time window. But without Bitcoin mining, 8.1 years to get a return on investment. With Bitcoin mining, 3.7 years. It's research that's built on a lot of earlier research, which showed that Bitcoin mining makes renewable operations more profitable, which then supports climate action and the renewable transition, because these profits were then, the study shows this, the profits were reinvested into building more renewable capacity. They also looked at proof of stake coins. You don't get those benefits because they don't have the energy use. The data is just amazing on this one. And it shows you how Bitcoin's energy use can be a massive positive for building out renewable infrastructure. And then last, another peer-reviewed paper shows that Bitcoin mining is profitable in 96% of renewable installations, and that these profits are already contributing to the energy transition. Link again in the show notes. Again, peer-reviewed study. Bitcoin mining is profitable in 80 out of 83 renewable energy installations. That's huge. And the profits from this mining empower an energy transition in the U.S. The paper was published in the Journal of Cleaner Production

0: which I guess has a major impact factor of 9.7 in this industry. I don't even know. Here's the other thing. It's not just an outlier. It's the 13th of the last 15 articles on Bitcoin and energy that showed Bitcoin has significant environmental benefits. There's a wave building here. The exact 180 is happening with Bitcoin and the environmental story. And it's not just here in the United States. It's all over the world, like in Bhutan.
1: Now moving to Asia, Bhutan, the Himalayan kingdom known for prioritizing happiness over wealth, has quietly emerged as a major player in the cryptocurrency world with $780 million worth of Bitcoin, which is nearly a third of its GDP. Bhutan has become the fourth largest government holder of Bitcoin. Now, what's fueling the country's ambitions to become a leader in green crypto mining? Here's our report with answers.
0: I think it's just fascinating. We can stop there. I think it's just it's incredible to see that these different studies that show that it's not just good, but it's great for the renewable energy transition. And that the people that push back on environmental grounds just don't know what they're talking about. And Bhutan's national Bitcoin holdings now reach one-third of its GDP. And it's doing that by renewing it by mining it with renewable energy, I should say. I should say, but I can often barely say. All right, some updates to get into this week. There's a lot going on, and one of the big ones is BlackRock, iBit. Their spot ETF surpassed 500,000 Bitcoin in assets under management. It's huge. This is a massive thing, and I wanted to play a little audio around this because this analyst for CNBC who focuses on ETFs, he predicts that 2025 for Bitcoin isn't going to be about on-chain. Don't worry about your fees because none of the action's happening on chain. The action's going to be in the ETFs for 2025.
2: They're viable. What we've seen, though, is the institutionalization of Bitcoin as its own asset that is unique and disparate from crypto. So Bitcoin by itself is not Ethereum and Solana or any of these other things. Bitcoin is unique. As such, I think what we're going to see in 2025 is the dynamic of Bitcoin, what it's worth, how it's trading, how volatile it is going to actually start being driven by exchange-traded products and less by on-chain people trading crypto. We've already seen that. The volumes in iBit are phenomenal. I mean, I don't know what they are off the top of my head, but I would not be surprised if there are days in which the complex of Bitcoin ETFs trades more notional than trades on-chain directly. The volumes are insane. And
3: really?
2: Because of that, you have to expect more price discovery is going to move.
3: You're talking about the volumes now, not assets under management.
2: I'm talking about the volumes, just the amount trading. With the options running, I mean, I'd love to hear your thoughts on that. With the options on iBit now trading, that cracks open the asset class to all sorts of investment strategies that were basically impossible.
3: Has volumes increased? By the way, folks, in case you don't know, the options on iBit were trading just recently,
2: a couple weeks ago.
3: Yeah, and they were very successful. Has that led, does options trading generally lead to more trading of the underlying?
2: Absolutely, because people need to hedge out that delta. They need to hedge out the underlying security, right? The options dealers don't want to be long or short anything. So they're always going to be using the underlying as a way to get out or into those positions. iBit's already extraordinarily liquid. They don't need to go to another asset class. They don't need to go on chain to get that exposure.
0: Yeah, I wonder if this doesn't also satiate some people's shitcoin trading a little bit. I don't know if this is going to be a wide phenomenon, but I do think some Bitcoiners will be drawn into stacking ETF Bitcoin instead of actual Bitcoin. Because I sat down one evening and just looked at all of the math of it, and some of it does work out. And BlackRock's rep kind of puts it into words, I suppose. He didn't do a great job, but he tries.
3: Their Bitcoin.
4: We've had a tremendous amount of volume. I think part of it is a lot of people can really customize their risk, their income, their upside potential with these options. So if you think about people who maybe have made a lot of money in Bitcoin, they want to maybe protect some of those gains. People who are holding a lot of Bitcoin and not drawing any income from it, maybe they want to sell covered calls on top of that to generate some income with that Bitcoin. So it just expands the ways that people can own this asset and have it play a role in their portfolio.
0: So the options are being well received. The Bitcoin ETFs continue to pump like crazy. Officials are halting Bitmain units at U.S. ports At least according to Blockspace Media, officials have been halting the Antminer ASIC imports. Bitminer's latest Antminer S21 and T21 ASIC miner shipments are being held by U.S. Customs and Border Protection at various ports nationwide, including San Francisco and Detroit, following a request from the Federal Communications Commission, or the FCC. 7 U.S.-based Bitcoin mining companies reported that these delays have persisted for up to 2 months. Notably, other ASIC manufacturers like Microbit and Canaan are not targeted. OBS Bitcoin is following that story. Albi with Benefits. Introducing Albi Benefits. It's a perk for those of us who have Albi Hub cloud subscriptions. Of course, you get automated backups, but also they're introducing a personalized Lightning address. So you're at Git, your username at Gil, your username at gitalbi.com, which is actually the first time I think I've ever said that out loud. It's kind of hard to say. You can change it however you want. So maybe I will, because apparently it's tough. They're also offering priority support, dedicated onboarding sessions, special Discord channels, and other Albi benefits such as access to deals with vendors such as SeedStore and others. It's a nice way to try to bring a little more value to that Albi Hub cloud subscription. Of course, you can run Albi Hub on your own node and pay no subscription, but if you don't want to have to run a node or run the hardware, you can use Albi Hub cloud. Speaking of Albi, the Go app, the Albi Go app, which if you have Albi Hub, you need to be using, has been updated. 1.7.2 now has LNURL withdrawal support. This is huge. Very, very grateful to see that. Also, Boostagram info in the transaction details. So if you're a podcaster getting Boostagrams, you can now read them in the Albi Go app. Enhanced QR code readability, a bunch of other stuff too. Improvements in LNURL redirects, validation of various amounts, onboarding, scrolling is even improved, address book stuff, a lot is improved there. And the Bitcoin Well. I told you there'd be some news for the Bitcoin Well, and one of the things that made me decide to become an affiliate, they are killing it. The Canadian publicly traded company, Bitcoin Well Inc., has officially adopted a treasury strategy with Bitcoin, and they are raising $2 million to buy more Bitcoin. They've already purchased 7.53 Bitcoin at an average Canadian dollar cost of $137,551 per coin. It's weird to talk about 137,000 Bitcoin prices, but that's what it is up in Canada. The Bitcoin Well plans to keep adding Bitcoin to their corporate treasury, including using convertible debt offerings and stacking them sats. And I say good on them. They're a great company, and they should be taking advantage of an asset like Bitcoin. We'll have a link to the affiliate page in the show notes. I've got two final clips of the week again. I know. I just think they go well together, you know? And it's like I want to play them back to back. They were from different places, but yet they go well together. The first one is James Lavish gives us some perspective on how far Bitcoin has to grow financially. We say we are early. Well, he's got some of the numbers that really sort of puts it into perspective.
5: There are $900 trillion of global assets, investable assets. Bitcoin is currently 1.7 trillion of those, which is 0.02% of total assets. It's 1/10 the size of gold. So it has a long way to go here, but at $90,000, it's still only 0.2% of the entire investment universe. Now remember, it's 1/10 the size of gold, but gold's been around for thousands of years. Bitcoin's been around for 15. This is tremendous momentum, but a huge amount of space here for it to start taking some allocations from those other areas. Where will it take allocations from? Well, the obvious one is gold. Second obvious one is equities. The third obvious one is bonds. And then the fourth obvious one is real estate. So it's going to kind of go in that order in my mind that investors are going to start realize that, oh, this is digital gold. Oh, I should, instead of having my money in just equities and bonds, I should have some in Bitcoin. Oh, instead of having all of my money in real estate, and instead of looking for real estate investment opportunities, forget about your home, I should buy some Bitcoin instead. Why? Because it's liquid. It's trustworthy. It has a tremendous rate of return over the course of just 4 years. Every single four-year period, it has a rate of return. So that's another thing. And then just doing quick math on it, you know, It's 0.2% right now. At 1% of the total global assets, Bitcoin's a $9 trillion asset and worth about $450,000 per coin. At 3%, it's worth $1.3 million per coin. So we have a long way to go. I don't know when we get to that $1 million level. I expect it to be in the next 7 years or so.
0: Wild. Even 1, 2, 3%, it would just be beyond our wildest dreams. And when you hear about this and you hear about how institutional adoption and nation state adoption is necessary, it's natural for people, especially people not familiar with Bitcoin's distribution, to get worried. Well, you can play this clip for them over and over again.
6: So as this adoption takes place and is capped at 21 million, I think it's going to continue to grow as a reserve for the individual. And the first big group of shareholders actually in Apple were not institutions. It was the retail person that had a brokerage account at Merrill Lynch, bought an iPod, and turned around and said, I like it so much, I bought the stock.
7: Right.
6: Now the top 10 shareholders show up as being institutional names, like Warren Buffett having a big position. But before then, it was predominantly retail. That's what's been driving the adoption process of Bitcoin. It's decentralized.
0: Well, it's time to take a look at the state of the network. As we record, Bitcoin is sitting at $98,320. It pumped hard today. Wow. I think when I woke up, we were around 94, 95. I don't know. Still, though, 1.3% off now of our all-time high. Sats per dollar is incredible. 1,016 sats per dollar. Amazing to watch that tick down. It's my favorite stat right there. Sats per dollar, 1,016. There are, presently, 20,909 nodes reachable on the network, an all-time high since we've been watching. That is great to see. Our all-time high date was November 22nd, 2024, at $99,740. So we're almost there, 12 days since then. Bitcoin network churns and hashes right along. Difficulty is up. Nodes are up. Price is just 1% off all-time high. Yep. State of the network is very strong. Thank you so much for joining me on this week's episode of This Week in Bitcoin. I'll have links to what I talked about at thisweekinbitcoin.show. This was episode 38. Boosted and tell me what you'd like to hear on the show if I missed something or if you've got a different take on what I talked about. And remember, I want to know what you're bullish for in 2025. And if you're not bullish, what are you seeing that we're not seeing? What's that big threat lurking out there? Also, please consider sharing the show with somebody who's Bitcoin curious. Maybe help them stay on the Bitcoin path and not wind up playing with Salooner or something like that. Just send them my way. Oh, also, thank you everybody who's been boosting the artist. We did it again. Be the Wheel was number one on the value for value charts last week after the episode came out. So that's really awesome. I have another value for value track for you. You can, when you boost during the music, 90% of the sats go to the artist. Thank you so much for joining me. I leave you with Bitcoin All-Time High by Hexx.

0: Well, boys, I've been chewing on something long enough now that I think I'm ready to talk about it on the show. I've been trying to think about all this AI stuff that's been just thing after thing, and all of the discussion around safety, and then the news that we're going to talk about in a little bit with Gemini. And I feel like perhaps I've stumbled onto a hard truth. I want everybody's feedback, but we're always talking about user consent and how much it matters, but I don't think we're thinking about it in terms that regular people care about. I think user consent matters, and hijacking your intentions as a user is wrong. Telling me something like, this isn't appropriate, is hijacking my intentions. Enforcing a particular worldview, I think that's unethical. I mean, I agree on some of the things that they're trying to protect, like racism, those are bad. But so is cramming a for-profit company like Google. Cramming their ideals and morality down my throat just feels like the worst-case sci-fi dystopian future that we worried about. And we have these corporations that are setting themselves up as like arbiters of reality, of what's right and wrong, when morality should be set by the people, not corporations or governments. And the more I think about this, I think this is just going to be a hard reality because all these companies are so risk adverse.
1: Yeah, they're not really set up to be speaking truths. They're there to set up to be to, you know, incentivize their profits and
0: say
1: things that won't get them in trouble.
0: Yeah.
1: They're not necessarily doing a good job of that, but that's what they're trying to do.
0: But like if I run it on my system and I have control over it, it's on my Linux box, those aren't my priorities. And I think if this is a hard truth that we kind of accept, then really the future for interesting AI that's going to be pushing the limits and for good and bad, and we'll see stories around both, I think it's going to be open source. I think it's going to be the open source stuff. And that was really the motivation for today's episode.

0: Hello, friends, and welcome back to your weekly Linux talk show. My name is Chris.
1: My name is Wes.
2: And my name is Brent.
0: Well, hello, boys. Coming up on the show, you know what they say, if you want it done right, you got to do it yourself. So this week, we're going to see if we can tame the moving target that is the current AI stacks out there that you might want to try. We think maybe we have found one of the best ways possible to deploy these AI tools under your own control on your box. So stay tuned and find out for that. And then we're going to round the show out with some great boosts and picks and a lot more. So before we go further, let's say good morning to our virtual lug. Time-appropriate greetings, Mumble Room.
3: Hello.
0: And a big good morning to our friends over at Tailscale, tailscale.com/Linux Unplugged. 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All right, so this week, I think if we could have one overarching goal for the show, I would love to at least get the listeners thinking more seriously about open source AI tools and less about things like ChatGPT and co-pilots and things like that. We're going to talk about the news that's come up this week in just a little bit. But also, the tooling has come a long way for the open source stuff, just on the web and communities, the stuff you can install. And also, some of it's gotten complicated and some of it's broken. And I think the other reality we're sitting with is these commercial solutions, they're so risk adverse that it's almost reducing the usefulness of the product, right? It's embarrassing, really.
1: It worries me, too, because that's just more of the, you know, it's already an imbalance because only these giant companies seem to have the resources to sort of train the foundational models. And of course, they're the ones applying all of these filters that end up harming the actual productive use. And so if you can't say anything, I mean, let's not even say offensive, but just sort of creative, weird, out of the ordinary, then they're left with the only sort of access to these tools that, you know, they can tune down those filters internally, presumably, and then they can make any interesting stuff.
0: That's a good point. Yeah, they're the only ones, really. They become the gatekeepers, essentially, of this. And this is why I sort of feel like we have a limited time to win the race in the open source community. I hope to make the case here in just a moment that there are several factors that are working, not necessarily together, but the result is they work together to limit the usefulness and utility of the open source stuff. And I want to cover all of that in a moment. But first, we have a couple of events that are just around the corner. We are 3 Sundays away before we hit the road, boys.
1: Yeah. Okay.
0: 3 Sundays. I'm sure you're totally ready, Brent, right? Because, I mean...
2: Oh, yeah, yeah. Yeah, always. You know me. I'm early on the spot.
0: I'm not worried about that at all.
1: He committed on air.
0: Yep. Multiple times for weeks in a row.
2: And I always end up there.
0: Yeah, that's true. It's true. It's just how much that I stress about it is really it. We are getting so excited about the very first NixCon North America. We can't wait to bring you coverage of that. That is co-located with Scale in Pasadena, California. It is the Linux Expo number 21 for Southern California. It all kicks off March 14th. We're hitting the road just like a day or two before that. If you want to sign up for Scale or go to NixCon or go to them both, get a Scale Pass and use our promo code JBFTW, JB for the win, to save 50% off. And then join us at lunch Saturday at 1:30 p.m. at the Yard House. We want to see you there. And then, of course, go grab Fountain.fm because they are creating a totally upgraded live experience for us in-app and on the web.
1: Ooh.
0: They're working on a cool web app that they've prototyped for some of the live value-for-value music streaming events.
1: Okay.
0: That can toggle between audio and video. You can use it in the app or you can use it on the web.
1: Nice.
0: Mm-hmm.
1: Well, I want to see this.
0: Oh, it's going to be great. So we're going to have a whole batch of live streams, one on the 12th, the 14th, the 15th, and the 17th, and you don't have to really worry about any of that right now, but we're looking forward to it. And I think, depending on how all this goes, we're kind of going to be defining a new live experience for the show and for future events. So I think it's going to be kind of a make it or break it trendsetter for us. We're kicking off the first event bigly, as Wes always says.
1: That's right.
0: Okay, well, that's kind of all I had announcement-wise. You feeling good?
1: I am feeling good.
0: Did you decide you're flying back?
1: I am.
0: Yeah, for the work, right? For #JJob?
1: Yeah, get back to the regular things.
0: Yeah, that's all right. We're going to take Brent maybe somewhere special then just to make you jealous. But...
1: Dang it, I knew this would happen. I'm going to have to fly back to then visit for that part of it.
2: What are the options?
0: Brent, you know what I'm going to be advocating for. I don't know how we're going to make it work.
2: That's what you said last time.
0: I'm going to be advocating for the coast.
2: Oh, this is exactly what you said last time. I know. It never happened.
0: I know. I'm aware. But we haven't booked any of our return Airbnb bizzles, so...
2: Bring it on.
1: You've got flexibility.
0: We do. Maybe we just do like hotel or something. I don't know. But I would love to take the coast. It's, I think, one of the prettiest places. That West Coast is one of the prettiest places in the world. It's really something. We'll take pictures, though, Wes. We'll take pictures. All right. So you probably heard the news this week about Gemini just being embarrassingly bad. As the Register put it, Google halts Gemini image generation to fix a white balance. They go on to say Google has suspended the availability of text-to-image capabilities in its recently released Gemini multimodal foundational AI model after it failed to accurately represent white Europeans and Americans in specific historical contexts. And their sub-headline, which I thought was really on point, quote, big tech keeps poisoning the well without facing any consequences for its folly. Well, I say today here on this show, they face the consequences, gentlemen. Today, we say this far, no farther. The line shall not be crossed. We are going sovereign with our AI technology. And I was excited to see Stable Diffusion 3 came out. Big fan of the Stable Diffusion image generation stuff. I'm not so sure, though, the hosted version is really going to hold up. In their announcement, they write, we believe in safe, responsible AI practices. This means we've taken and continue to take responsible steps to prevent the misuse of Stable Diffusion 3 by bad actors. Who bad actors are, though? I'm not sure. It doesn't say. I guess they define who the bad actor is.
1: It's Brent.
0: Oh, yeah, of course. Well, that's definitely one of them. They continue. Safety starts when we begin training our model and continues throughout the testing, evaluation, and deployment. In preparation for this early preview, we've introduced numerous safeguards by continually collaborating with researchers, experts, and our community. We expect to innovate further with integrity as we approach this model's public release. So all of the talk right now really is leading with responsible AI practices and safety, perhaps as they should be, but it's definitely the focus. And I thought commenters on Hacker News nailed this when they were talking about how it's basically making the products less useful. Their sensitive nature is causing the rest of us to just want to look for something that we can self-host and run, because I get offended by them projecting some intentions that they manufacture onto me.
1: Yeah. Well, and I mean, you're kind of left out, you know? It hasn't been a perfect system, but by and large, you kind of get to decide, you know, if you're going to repost something, if you're going to share it, if you're going to use your speech to have it, and you're robbed of that. And it's sort of implied, like, well, you could do anything with this, even though you might just want to make a silly limerick, you know, right there in the app, and then you'll never use it again.
2: It kind of feels to me like this is potentially going to create another divide that we've seen in, you know, computer privacy and data privacy. Like, those of us who are technically sound enough to host our own stuff will have far more privacy than those who just don't have those skills. And this feels like it's headed in that exact direction.
0: It's also alarming. The point that the reg makes is actually well taken. It's like they keep screwing it up, but because we have no other choice or no other viable choice, they really feel they face no consequences for their folly. I mean, you think about something like this that had to ship, how they missed something like this in testing. And we were sharing screenshots this morning. I was, because throughout the weekend, people are just trying various different things that you think would be easy for it to answer. And it just can't answer them.
1: Sure. Seems like it is kind of like a, you know, end of the pipeline. Like, you know, they're not necessarily being able to fix or address the systemic problems in their data sets. And then at the end, they're kind of just like, oh, well, we'll apply some little fix to try to tweak it to make sure it's like sufficiently diverse or whatever the, you know, like correct for other things that they want to make it generally more accurate. But then you're doing it so late in the process that you get crap results.
0: Wouldn't it have to understand to not answer?
1: I think it depends on what layer this, you know, is being applied.
0: But your point taken is it must realize the truth in order to generate something that is either the opposite of the truth or to say it can't answer it because of moral reasons. Like, it must have some context awareness then of the actual question underneath. But then you're right. The presentation layer, they're restricting.
1: Well, I just mean like what, you know, like what is implied or learned from the data sets that are being selected. And then they're just trying to apply things at the end that are going to be very coarse grained and are not at the level that you know, a giant data set has.
0: Mm-hmm. Okay. And I think at the same time, as we have this sort of ridiculous oversafe. We had an example on Coda Radio. Somebody wanted to know the absolute fastest way to do something in C#, and the LLM would not respond because it was too risky and dangerous to do something just for speed and not for, you know, good code quality.
1: Yeah.
0: Couldn't tell you the answer.
1: And that's where it feels like it's another level. Like, I think probably a lot of us, especially for hosted services, like, I expect there to be some level of this. You know, like, if I'm just, like, generating obvious hate speech, I could see, and it probably being reasonable for the general public, if it's something that's like, we're not cool with this from our product for you. Like, and if it's an edge case, it's fine. It's like a reasonable limitation. But right now, it feels like every other thing that you ask these machines to do, you get back a little slap in the face. I mean, sometimes it's even
0: it does feel like a slap in the face.
1: It's like a parody of a brand name or something. It's like, you know, we can't really let you speak ill of the Burger King.
0: Yeah. Or like, you know, public figures, which an artist could whip up and it would be totally free speech.
1: It's an important part of our public discourse.
0: Yeah.
1: Right.
0: And then at the same time, you have a group out there that Politico has labeled as AI doomsayers that are funded by billionaires that are ramping up lobbying right now as we record. So two different nonprofits, the Center for AI Policy and the Center for AI Safety, funded by different tech billionaires, have begun directly lobbying Washington to address what they perceive as existential threats posed by AI. So each nonprofit has spent around $100,000, north of $100,000 on lobbying efforts, both of them. Specifically, they've spent that money in the last 3 months. And they're drawing their funding from different organizations throughout the industry that are tied to AI. And the part that I love is, like Brent's good buddy, Sam Bankman-Fried, both nonprofits have ties to the effective altruism cause, which has been an absolute, I just think it's been absolutely disgraced with folks like Sam Altman and others. And these folks all have what, in my opinion, is a God complex where they believe they have to save humanity. So they create problems and then they panic about them and pretend like they're the only ones that can save us from them. And that's how they get off as rich billionaires, is saving the world from these existential crises that their very funding created in the first place. Previously, efforts to influence Washington on AI were conducted through going directly at staffers and think tanks. That was really the approach they took before. And we got some executive orders here, and we got, you know, some action from a couple of senators, but not much. Nothing really formed any kind of law. But so now they're going with the full on lobbying effort. And essentially what they're pushing for is, in order to work on AI projects, you need to be licensed, and you need to be essentially relicensed every couple of years to make sure you're not creating dangerous AI. And then the projects you're working on need to be checked and audited by a group, an industry group. And they even want to have like restrictions around like the power and size of the models and whatnot, is what they're advocating for. And they want this implemented at a law level from Washington, D.C. here in the States.
1: You know, I'm not against like any kind of regulation for this kind of stuff. I'm sure at some level, especially as the scale picks up, we'll need some. But boy, do I like it does not seem like, A, we're long enough into it to really know what the effective regulation should be. And
0: Thank
1: then B,
0: you.
1: Just the I don't know that our current system is really set up to. Like, it's all going to change a lot. So, like, whatever we need to do, the key would be get something reasonable and then something nimble that you would actually update as these things develop. And that I have not a lot of faith in.
0: And something that didn't require millions of dollars of lawyers to nursemaid through the system, which it would seem these systems do require that, which almost means you're just.
1: Can we not lock in the incumbents?
0: Right. You're just locking in the incumbents. Right. And you're making it particularly difficult to use open source AI tools in business and in business development and software development. You know, if you want to run a little model on your little GPU, that's fine. But don't go building something that's going to be running as part of a software as a service.
1: It's the sort of same thinking that reminds me, I don't know, if you know, the folks who get prosecuted for hacking when they download a file that was in a public S3 share.
0: Yeah. Yeah, it's information. And I think that's why I want to advocate to our listener base that even if you're not currently wrapping your heads around this, just stay informed a little bit. We'll give you some resources, and I'm actively soliciting more from you out there in the audience, because I feel like we have kind of a race to win here to a degree to get to a certain user base size where they can't just completely ignore it at a legislation level. If we got to a certain size adoption before it goes too far, then it's like the genie's out of the bottle. And so I feel like one of the things this show could do to help contribute to that is cover the tooling that is accessible to all of us and help you deploy it in ways that are consistent, that maybe are nimble, like Wes said, because the thing is changing really fast. So I think, you know, that's what we focus on next. warp.dev/linux-terminal. Yeah, that's right. 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
1: It's not all bad news, though. I mean, at the same time that these big corporations are kind of, you know, cutting their foot in public, they are also releasing free and open weight models that you can go play with, like Google's new Gemma.
0: I mean, this is pretty nice to see it this soon after Gemini comes out, and it's a 2 billion parameter model. Wow, two sizes, the 2 billion and 7 billion parameters available. Now, they do apply like all their safety stuff to it. So, you know, it's there's these different models you can grab. We've talked about this before, and they all, whatever institution makes them, it comes with that institutional bias. There is that aspect to it. But Wes, why are they doing this? Why are they taking like these models that are kind of behind all of this work they've done and releasing it to the public? Is it like the GitHub idea where you make it free so developers kind of get hooked? I guess I don't really understand the motivation for all of these models coming out, especially when Google's like trying to get people to pay for an outrageous amount for Gemini.
1: Yeah, I mean, I suppose at one end it is to help mindshare adoption. I think because machine learning has been the area of academic interest for a long time, and then is in the last few years sort of blossomed now to being really an applied science and industry.
0: Mm-hmm.
1: There is sort of a reputational aspect of publishing what you're doing, like whether that be a paper, and then a lot of times now it's a paper and the model behind it, and maybe they just feel comfortable that there's enough, you know, special sauce that they can sort of keep on their own. Plus, it still takes resources and knowledge to sort of get this, you know, you and I can get this to work and tie it into stuff, but it's a whole other level to build it into a nice service.
0: And I hadn't thought about the historical kind of momentum around releasing this stuff, too, as sort of educational background. And speaking of that, Ollama, which we've talked about before on the show, has already incorporated this. So Gemini's Gemma comes out, and then within a day or so, the Ollama folks are already incorporating it. I mean, the free stuff is moving really fast.
1: Yeah, Ollama seems to be doing pretty nicely. And see, they have a REST API. They've got, I think, ChatGPT-style API compatibility. There's also some bindings, like Python bindings, probably JavaScript bindings as well. So it's getting easier and easier to adopt and build into your apps if you so want to.
0: So I thought we should focus on image generation this episode. There's a lot of different tooling out there, but all of the hoopla around Gemini has been with image generation. And we've talked about easy, stable diffusion before. It's a Docker container that you can get up and running pretty quickly. This week, though, I want to talk about Invoke AI. Invoke AI is an implementation of stable diffusion that has, along with it, a great set of tooling and a streamlined process to generate images, pull in updated models or modifiers, and work to generate images whatever you want, really, depending on the model you're using. And we've been experimenting with it on and off for the last few days. We'll be talking about that. But the reality is there's a lot of ways to install something like this. And I've noticed a lot of bad habits. Invoke AI in particular is guilty of this. A lot of like just run this script and it just dumps stuff all over your system and running stuff. And
1: I mean, I think also some of the, just the way these, the history, maybe some of the coming out of academia, there's a lot of specific stuff. There's different package managers. There's a lot of specific dependencies that you need for your particular hardware. Sometimes it, like sensitivity to which version is going to work. You know, new ones won't, or way older ones won't. You need this set over here matched with this one over here. Plus, as you're saying, there's kind of a lot of stateful stuff where you're running scripts to get everything just so set up. And then it's kind of based on whoever happened to tie all those things together.
0: And then some of it's kind of brittle because it's dependent on certain like video acceleration libraries working and being there and installed correctly.
1: And you end up with a bunch of stuff scattered. Plus, then there's the web UIs that go along with these things. So you got a separate sort of JavaScript app probably that you gotta handle and build and then have a web server for. So you, and then because, you know, you can't just trust them, then there's not like a unified system for it. Everyone's going to run their own thing and, you know, install Apache or add to your Nginx or...
0: Oh, God, you're making my blood pressure go up just talking about it. It is really a mess. And then you also have, like, Docker containers. Of course, those can be loaded full of some stuff but not have other things that you need for your particular hardware. Or, like, if you deploy it on the Mac, you won't get access to hardware acceleration in some cases. Mm. So there's a lot of edge cases around the containers. And I haven't really seen any of this stuff shipped as like a flat pack yet. I've been waiting for something like Invoke AI and Stable Diffusion to just be a flat pack and you install it. It starts a little web server, gives you the URL and like a little pop-up and you click that and it brings it up. But so far, that's not happening. And so you have containers with their limitations. Sometimes they'll work great, be exactly what you need. And sometimes you're going to be executing into that thing and fixing stuff and adding stuff so it works on your machine. You got the blast and spray and pray method. Which is what the Mac users seem to be just going for, which I don't understand. You know, there's other ways you could do it. Of course, you could do it from scratch and you could actually build it, pull down everything. And man, is that a job.
1: Yeah, right. You can kind of follow the developer path and be like, okay, if I was going to be working on this project, what all would I have to do?
0: So as you can guess, we didn't want to do it this way. As you could probably guess from our tone, this is not how we did it. And we think maybe you shouldn't do it those ways either. We think maybe we have a much better way to do this. Determinant.systems/unplugged. 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And they have an advanced binary cache with sophisticated access controls that, if you're working in a team, is going to be mind-blowing for you. They're also the ones behind that cloud-native Nix project we've talked about and just a plethora of open-source tools and documentation for the Nix community. 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It's like having a massive toolbox with tons of parts and tools in there. 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You go to determinant.systems/unplugged. We'll have a link for that in the show notes, too. That's determinant.systems/unplugged. And a big thank you to Determinant Systems for sponsoring the Unplugged program. 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
2: Now, if you've been following the show lately, you might realize that we have a favorite way of solving this problem.
0: That's right. We wanted to find out if we could Nyxify our AI tools, and we didn't have to go very far. You know, sometimes it's easy. Nyxify.ai is a place you can start. They are trying to just make things simply available, a large repository of AI executable code that might be impractical or hard to build or figure out yourself. They've got it. They've got it over there.
1: You know, I think we saw it kind of float by. Some of our Nyx friends were sharing it around sometime last year, but we actually hadn't had a chance to give it a try. And I mean, yeah, it's kind of just exactly what we want, at least if it works.
0: Here's how they pitch it. Each project is self-contained, but without containers. By the way, when we say Nyx, we don't mean NyxOS. Would work on NyxOS, but this will even work in WSL. You just need to get Nyx, the package manager, installed. So you got self-contained applications. It's easy to run. It's like a one command to actually install and run it once you've got Nyx set up. Their projects have support for NVIDIA and AMD GPUs, so it'll work with other. And like I mentioned, UWSL users are not left out, and I recognize there's more and more of you out there. Go get NyxOS WSL, and then you can run GPU-accelerated AI workloads on WSL using these commands. So you can get it right there on your Windows box if you want. Now, Wes, am I correct in saying that they're using Flakes under the hood?
1: Yeah, I think that is the primary method that they advertise. You know, like on, if you go on the site and you want to go get started, let's say you've got an AMD system, you do Nyx run, and then basically a GitHub Flake reference that points you over at their Nyxified AI / Flake repo. And then you tell it you want either the AMD or the NVIDIA version, whichever project you're doing, like we were doing Invoke AI.
0: I'm going to ask you how you got it working in a moment. I did the spray and pray approach on a demo system. I'm not proud of it. And that's why I don't recommend it. But a flake is perfect for this kind of thing. I think you could think of a flake as, it's actually pretty simple. Think of it as like a building block for a Nyx project. Imagine a flake as a self-contained box, and it has code instructions for a thing. And inside that, there's a file named flake.nyx, and it tells Nyx what to do. It'll say, here are your inputs. These are the other bricks you need to build the full wall. And here are the outputs. This is what it should look like. This is how things should be set up. These are the parameters. And then you can combine these to create bigger and bigger systems. They're just inputs you put in your config file. And each flake has a lock file to ensure it's always using the same exact version of everything. That makes it reproducible and reliable. So that's really big from an audibility standpoint, or maybe you're deploying an appliance, or maybe you're just trying to get something that worked on this machine to work just like it did on another machine. And that's, I think, particularly where it's useful for these types of tools. They've got a lot of brittle parts and are moving quick. So you could think of like regular Nyx is you're building everything piece by piece with bricks, and you're assembling those bricks and you're building the wall. With flakes, they're pre-made chunks of the wall with clear inputs and outputs. They're like sets of Legos that you can grab and set down with a whole set of Legos all at once.
1: Yeah, you know, if you've ever done anything with, you know, like pip or npm or any of these sort of programming language specific installers and package managers, you know, they've got these lock files and they kind of let you manage everything and make sure you do things in chunks that you can comprehend and that you've tested. And okay, I do want to update them all for me, or, you know, leave them pinned for now. Flakes and Nyx kind of let you take that to all of your packages. You know, it extends that approach to the whole system. And it lets you easily integrate with just GitHub repos, whatever Git URLs you want to use. And like you're saying, this stuff's all moving so fast. You might have custom versions of stuff, forked packages, different versions of the web UI. You're not necessarily going to want to wait for that to like get into a centralized Nyx packages repo.
0: Or any distro.
1: Right.
0: Yeah.
1: But with the inputs, you know, the Nyx Flake stuff goes and handles going and checking what is the most recent commit, grabbing that, writing it in your lock file, pinning it, and then getting you all that stuff onto your system and then feeding it into the rest of your Nyx stuff. So all that is just taken care of for you.
0: Now, late in the night, We all tried our various methods, but Wes, of course, did the Nixified approach and got it working. Did you use a Flake? Did you use a different installation approach? How did you get things working on Nix?
1: No, I just went with the Nixified AI stuff. Mm-hmm. I did see that Invoke AI has a Flake.nix in their repo.
0: Yeah.
1: But it's mostly just set up for getting the raw dependencies. So it will get like handle all the CUDA stuff. I think it built OpenCV, so it took a little while, but you know, thankfully that rig has plenty of CPU.
0: Shout out to our audience that donated very nice servers.
1: I think that would be a nice setup if you were explicitly trying to develop on it, mm-hmm. because you kind of get all the different Python libraries and the stuff you needed, and then you could just do the build yourself right in that environment. But if you want something that's a little more end user focused and packaged, that's where the Nixified AI version came in. I think they had some caching in place, which was nice, so you didn't have to build absolutely everything.
0: Right.
1: You can do the Nix run, but you might want to do Nix shell, because there's more than one binary for some of these. So in particular for Invoke AI, you've got just the like Invoke AI command, which does like a command line version, targeted more at advanced users, maybe for like scripting or automation or that kind of thing. But you probably want the Invoke AI dash web command, because you're trying to run the web UI.
0: Yes, right.
1: And I think by default, maybe there's one it comes with, but there's a whole bunch of different models this thing can use. So you're going to need to do some configuration. And most importantly, you're going to need to actually pull down all that stuff. So
0: yes,
1: you're going to want to run some stuff before you get it all launched, where they have a configuration command you can run. It's even got a little sort of mouse-enabled command line interface that you can kind of click through either with tab and spacebar or double-click right there.
0: Yep.
1: Lets you select what models, some of the options, some of the enhancements further on in the pipeline that you need.
0: Yeah, it makes it sounds like it's a lot of work, but that part of it makes it really simple for anybody that's even new to this.
1: Yeah, I didn't super know what I was doing, so I just kind of clicked some of the ones. I was like, yeah, that sounds good. And it, for the most part, just worked. Does take a little while because there's gigs and gigs of data to download, depending on how many models you choose and which ones. But it downloads it. You don't even need to restart anything. The web UI will pick up the new models. There's even a little button on there to refresh. And now you've got Invoke AI.
0: And you've got a web UI that lets you generate images. And then you can play around with the different plumbing and the different models behind it and the different accelerators that they have to get everything tweaked just right. And you can start creating your own pictures.
1: And, you know, what stands out to me so far about Invoke AI is you can tell it's kind of like there's workflows that they have in mind. There's all kinds of like, you know, setups here so you can see the queue that's going on.
0: Yes, right.
1: You can have
0: like
1: stuff
0: we could have, no, sorry to interrupt, but just to, something that was really neat is we could share a central Invoke AI server and we could all have different images being in the queue and I could see yours and you could see mine and they would just be generating in the order they were submitted.
1: Yeah, and you can set up different workflows on here. I don't know how, you know, it's not maybe competitive with everything, but you can see that you're getting a little more sophistication than just like, you know, here's the input form and then go run the model for me.
0: Yeah. So I'll tell you, obviously I use this. If you go to jupyter.tube, you can see how we use this. For me, it's like generating stock photography. Instead of paying for some stock photography website, I just generate my own now. But I've used this now to generate backgrounds for my kids' devices. So they have like, you know, a custom background from dad. My wife has used it to generate like her perfect wallpaper for her iPhone. So she has like this photo that she just loves to look at that is something that she kind of created and then I put it in there and created it for her. And there's just ways you can use it that are not necessarily you might think of at first. But the more you have these kinds of things and you think, oh, it could kind of be nice to have a little piece of art there. It doesn't have to be all that important. It just needs something to add a little visual splash. It's just great for that kind of stuff. And they have a bunch of other things on here too, of course, like one I did not get a chance to play with, but I have it installed, is a TextGen, which, as you can probably guess, is a web UI for large language models to spit out different stuff, and it supports a bunch of the different models. And I have that installed on my system, but I just didn't get a chance to play with it. But again, using the Nixified AI method, it's so straightforward. And because it's not NixOS dependent, you can be on Ubuntu and be using it, or you can be on macOS or WSO. I think that's pretty powerful because then you get a consistent experience across all your different systems.
1: And of course, you know, it is still modifying your system. In this case, it's downloading models. Yep. Made a whole directory to keep a bunch of stuff and store its settings. But, you know, it's not, especially in that case, it didn't have root permission. It was running as a regular user. So, you know, you can make a whole separate user to run it as if you'd like. Mm-hmm. And then everything else, the stuff you built via Nix, that's all just in the Nix store. And when you go to collect garbage, when you're done, you didn't like that model, you want to do something else, or you're just going to deploy it another way.
0: It's cleaned up.
1: It's cleaned up.
0: I think our opinion is that it's easier to use. You get reproducible builds, and you have better organization of these really complex projects that can have a lot of pieces.
2: I have a bit of a question on what's reasonable hardware to expect this stuff to even be useful on, because I know, you know, some of us are running it on fancy hardware, but can anybody just run this on their, I don't know, their work laptop and give it at least a try? I mean, obviously the performance is going to be different, but
0: yeah. How painful, Wes, would you say the image generation was on the CPU?
1: Decently painful. Yeah. I mean, probably like 4-ish minutes.
0: Yeah. Versus the GPU, it could be a lot quicker.
1: Mm-hmm.
0: Yeah. So it depends on how impatient you are. If you have patience.
1: Right. You know, and it is nice. Like, it gives you the little, you can set it so it'll show you the in-progress sort of pictures as the model is refining and diffusing. In the command line or in your logs, it'll also have a little progress bar. So you at least get some pretty decent feedback, especially compared to some of the commercial systems, in terms of like, how long am I going to be waiting? But you are probably going to be waiting.
0: Mm-hmm. Mm-hmm. I think, you know, there's a lot you can start with. I think Invoke AI is a fun one. If you're listening to this and you're thinking, I do want to try some of this local stuff, I do want to try to help these projects grow, I would like to understand this a little better. If you get Invoke AI deployed, the building blocks you use to do that will work for all these other ones as well. There'd be little individual little tweaks you might make if it's depending on what the software is, but like the method and the approach and the documentation is all going to be the same at that point. So it's a journey, but once you learn it, you'll have that path well treaded. And I think it's like, we're just going to leave it. We're just going to keep it. I mean, it's going to keep updating now. It's like, we're going to be current with the projects as they release stuff. And it's great for us. Like, we just set it and forget it. Collide.com/unplugged. Well, you've probably heard us talk about Collide before, but did you hear that Collide was just acquired by 1Password? It's pretty big news, since these two companies are leading the industry in creating security solutions that put users first. For over a year, Collide Device Trust has helped companies with Okta ensure that only known secure devices can access their data. And, well, it's still what they're doing, but now they're doing it as part of 1Password. So, if you've got Okta and you've been meaning to check out Collide, –

0: have been filled in as we have them, and more will be coming up there as they get confirmed. And it sounds like there's at least some planning in the works for a party Friday night.
1: Oh.
0: Very potentially. And there may be others. They tend to be a little more kind of just planned at the last second. And I think the good news for anybody that's considering going is we do have a hotel group rate link. So I guess normally, like, there's like this hotel's like 320-ish a night. And Texas Linux Fest group rate is going to be 250 a night. So it's not bad. And you're right there. You know, you don't have to go far. So that's good. And again, that's April 12th and the 13th. And then just shortly after that, Linux Fest Northwest 2024 is the 26th and 28th of April. And the update here is the schedule is posted. You'll see some familiar names on there. I believe there's a Wes Payne on there. And if you go to Wes's talk on Sunday at Linux Fest, just stick around in that room because then we're going to do Linux Unplugged after that right there.
1: It's going to be a whole day of fun.
0: Yep. So you can just hang out. Pretty great. Shout out to the core contributors. They are participating in a membership program that finances the show directly by the listeners and gives them access to additional content. There's an ad-free version of the show, but I think the real winner is the bootleg version because the pre-shows have just been bangers. Some spicy pre-shows recently. Some spicy couple of pre-shows in there. Maybe it might be worth checking out just for that.
1: You do get a little of the secret sauce.
2: And now it is time for Le Boost.
0: Thank you, everybody, who boosted in this week. We got a whole big batch of Fountain FM feedback, and I, well, with Wes's help, bundled it all up and sat down with Nick, and we went over all of it. And if you've been boosting from Fountain, I think nearly all of them Nick has been replying to directly. So go check your Fountain FM app. So I'm not putting all of it in the show because some of it's getting handled directly, but I will put some of it that I have answers for. And our baller boost came in from user 38, who sent in 51,000 sats.
3: Hey, rich lobster!
0: They write, my original donation was intended to be 150,000, but I had some problems with Fountain. Maybe they could fix the custom donation feature, which was broken. Yeah. Yeah, really? Come on. You still managed, even with that bug, 38.
1: We appreciate it.
0: You managed to become our baller this week. Hybrid Sarcasm comes in with 43,000 sats.
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5: I would like Fountain to allow me to build playlists from subscribed show feeds, not just individual show episodes. I like to listen to my podcasts in groups, you know, like tech, news, dad stuff, etc., and just can't be bothered to peruse show episodes individually themselves.
0: I want to know what dad stuff he's listening to. I don't have any dad stuff podcasts. Would you boost in and tell me what you're listening to there? Give me a recommendation. So I wanted to put this one in the show because I talked directly to Nick from Fountain about all of these. And this one, he said, is doable today. You can tag the episodes and then you can build a playlist based on the tags. So that is how you solve that problem. Sarcasm, it is available to you already. And I wanted you to know that. Thank you for the boost.
6: Ian clearly boosted in a mega row of ducks.
7: Things are looking up for old McDuck.
6: For the Docker Compose versus Arian discussion, I ended up on the Ansible Docker Compose for Ansible Vault. I didn't understand secrets when doing it with Nix config. I get that the config says what file you need, but doesn't store the content or secrets. Am I missing something?
0: We've done this. We've had definitely configs where we refer to a secrets file. What are we doing different?
5: Well, secrets in Nix is a whole topic. So that depends on the approach that you want to do.
0: Mm.
5: There's the simple, or maybe it's not simple, depends on what you think.
0: Okay.
5: But there's the approach described here that we've done and we did in our example Nix Cloud setup where you just manage secrets separately. Whatever you'd like, you could use Ansible Vault, you could use,
0: which,
5: you know,
0: we did link to, so he may be able to refer to that.
5: And that just means you need a separate process that's going to set secrets up where you want them, and then the Nix stuff is just set up to refer to those and expects them to exist.
0: All right.
5: Or you can deploy stuff in Nix. There's a few different options. I mean, you could just embed them in there if you weren't worried about that. But you do have to be careful if you're worried about security or you're on multi-use machines, because depending on what method you use, you probably don't want your plain text secrets in the Nix store because anyone can just go and read that.
0: Right.
5: But two popular ones, there's AgeNix as well as SopsNix, S-O-P-S. And then there's a bunch of other projects as well. So depending on the approach, the complexity, what your actual needs in terms of deployment are, there are a bunch of ways to do it in Nix, but that's not something that we built in or planned around our solution. And of course, Ansible and Ansible Vault is a time-honored way to do it.
0: Yeah. I mean, if it works.
5: Mm-hmm. Sounds like a nice setup.
0: Thank you, Ian. Appreciate the boost. Sir Lurks-a-Lot comes in with 2,048 sats. Hey, sir. Nice to see you. So I like hearing your experience with VR headsets like the Quest.

0: Chris, but I wonder how well they will work for people with poor eyesight. Do you wear glasses inside the headset, or does it have optics to adjust to focus for each eye? I don't think it has individual eye focus, but you could wear glasses. I know some people do. For me, I'm, as I age, becoming nearsighted. And so since the lenses are just like right in front of your eyeballs, for me, it's fantastic. I, in Immersed, also realized that you can adjust some of the encoding quality and things. So I didn't actually have everything turned all the way up to like its pristine quality.
1: Oh.
0: It's looking even better than it was for last week. It's, I used it for prep on this show. And one of the things that I've also done now with my Immersed setup, which I can't believe I didn't think of this sooner, is I've replicated the monitors like I have them here at the studio. So I have a vertical screen here at the studio. And I now have that same on that same position. It's a vertical screen, and I have the same horizontal screens. And so it's very much the same workflow for me in Immersed or in the physical world. And I'm liking that a lot.
1: VT52 boosts in with Aroaducks. 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
0: That's cool.
1: The UX is a little nicer, too. You can browse among the options hierarchically instead of one flat list. Bonus, it also searches NixPackages and Home Manager. Yeah, this is a great one. I kind of forgot about it, but I have run into it a few times, you know, just when trying to search for Nix options and not already at the main search site. It's great to have other options. Thank you, VT.
0: MyNixOS.com. That is great. Thanks, VT. Really appreciate that.
2: I have a little pro tip to add to this that I've implemented this week. So I've been searching the Nix packages through DuckDuckGo Bang implementation. So you bang Nix packages, and then you just search for what you're looking for, and it sends you directly to the Nix package search. But I've one-upped that this week on KDE Plasma, and I'm using the Plasma launcher, which has the same functionality if you look deep enough in the settings. And I'm going searching directly from my desktop. It's amazing.
0: Yeah, nice. Yeah, I need to use KRunner more. It is the best runner out there. I feel like it's gotten a little pokey. I'm hoping with Plasma 6, which comes out in a few days, I'm hoping to fall in love with KRunner all over again.
2: Well, Gene Bean boosted in with a row of ducks. Hey, regarding Fountain, it's missing the dynamic playlists that are used in Cast-O-Matic and Overcast are the showstopper for me. For example, this show is in a playlist called Linux and Tech that contains the shows I subscribe to that fit that particular topic. The playlist automatically shows me the unplayed episodes for these collections of shows. This allows me to see what I've heard and haven't heard yet in a given topic. Tags, labels, and manual lists just don't cut it for me.
0: How many people are doing this where you're like you're playlisting out the topic like Linux and Tech for Gene Bean here? I just always have, and I'm curious about you guys. I always just have like my main list of chronologically released podcasts, and I just kind of scroll through that and pick what I'm going to listen to. And I don't ever create a playlist or anything like that.
1: I think at most I might create like a, you know, per session, like I'm going for a drive and I want to queue up a couple, something like that. But
0: I do have road trip playlists. What about you, Brent? Do you just stack your list, or do you have playlists? Do you go all organized?
2: No, I think I would love this because typically when I'm reaching for my podcast players, because I'm in the mood to listen to a certain type of content. And so I end up, Chris, like you, browsing through the list, but I find that more to be friction than inspiration most of the time for me. So I think I would love this feature.
0: Lazy Locks comes in with 10,000 sats.
3: It's over 9,000!
0: All your talk of virtual displays has got me wanting to check out links in the show notes. That visor looks promising. I hope it delivers. Looking forward to seeing you guys at scale. Yeah, Lazy Locks.
1: Heck yeah.
0: So visor.com, the deal I think is over now, but it was like $400 for VR headsets that are just designed for working. Really high quality displays that look like sunglasses. So you're not wearing big old ski goggles. I think people like that.
1: Master Reboot comes in with 9,000 sets. Pew, pew, pew. Just following up on a Telegram message about the comparison between Quest 2 and the Quest 3. If I look dead center, everything seems fine on my Quest 2. But if I stray just a little, things begin to look fuzzy. Can you tell me if the Quest 3 is like this as well? The Quest 2 is my first VR, so I don't really have anything to compare it to.
0: That's a great question because you would think this wouldn't really be viable if you looked at this through the Quest 2. I tried the Quest 2. I saw what you're seeing. I tried it this weekend with my daughters.
1: It's one thing for a game. It's another if you're trying to, you're working in the terminal, you're composing an email, and you're reading text for hours.
0: Huge difference. Yeah. Yeah. With a 3D game, you don't really care. But when you're trying to read text on a monitor, big difference. So on the Quest 3, you have a much, much better field of vision. I noticed because I had probably, I mean, my screens were at my, I zoomed my screens to test this for you at the maximum width of my peripheral vision. And at the edges of my peripheral vision, the monitor does kind of have like a little kind of a blurry effect to it at the very, very edges. But I'm talking like if you held your hands to the edge of where you can see them, that's where it starts getting blurry at. But then the field pretty much from in there to the center is looking really sharp. And if you use immersed, make sure you mess around with the encoding options. And that also makes the text look better, I've learned. So you got it. You got it. The defaults are optimized for Wi-Fi performance. And, you know, they assume your Wi-Fi is crap. But if you got good Wi-Fi or you hook it up over USB-C, you can step up the quality and the text looks even better.
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0: Well, hey there, Bear.
2: I've tried Fountain a few times, but just keep going back to Pocket Casts. And there are a few reasons for that. Number one, the home screen makes it feel a lot more like a social media platform than a podcast player.
0: Let's take these one by one. So the home screen making it feel like a social media app than a podcast player, I agreed with too, and was the biggest friction point I had with Fountain initially. Then I discovered like six new podcasts that I never would have found ever, and they're my regular listens now, and I've changed my tune a little bit. Then I started following a couple of other JB listeners, and they started following me.
1: Oh, that's fun.
0: And now I'm seeing their comments and what they're listening to, and they see my clips, and now it makes more sense. But, Bear, I definitely had to take, I don't know, man, 3 weeks of just being like, I really wish you would just open to my library. I really wish. And now, when I launch Fountain, I actually stay on the home screen because I know in the library screen, it's just downloading my podcast anyway. So while it's downloading my podcast, I just scroll through the home screen, see what other listeners have been boosting or listening to. So I know it's not exactly what you want to hear, but you might just give it a reframe of thought.
2: Bear says, number two, I find it really hard to see new unplayed podcasts. Even when I play an episode, it stays on my episodes list. I would appreciate an option just to see new unplayed episodes.
0: Yeah, or auto-delete maybe when you finish an episode. So they've added swipe to delete. That makes that a little easier. But yeah, I think right now, by default, unplayed are still chronologically listed. They just are now marked as played.
2: And Bear's number three, my biggest gripe is I really would like an option to make a good use of bigger text. The text in the app is just small for me.
0: Right. I mean, I wonder, I know on iOS, you can pop up the zoom up. I don't do that on my Pizel, but maybe there's an accessibility option there. I'll chat with them about that particular. And Bear, I know you had some Albi issues too. If you hit me up on Matrix, I can help you troubleshoot that. That's good feedback, though, and those are things we will be talking about in our next sit-down next Thursday. Presley Weep HD, I'm going with it, comes in with 2,669 sats from Fountain, and he says, I got a math problem for you guys. It's the sats times 17 equals my zip code. So he's doing a little math game with you, Wes. Did you bring the map? Oh, you did.
1: This is why we're weeping in HD. Makes sense now. Okay. 2669 times 17, that would be 45373, and that seems to be a postal code in Miami County, Ohio.
0: Ah, hello,
1: you know,
0: Ohio.
1: With cities like Troy, Alcany, or Staunton.
0: So they got a county called Miami, and they got a city called Troy? This is great. This is so great. I mean, you're just like, where do you live? I live in Troy. In Miami.
1: You know, Ohio.
0: Thanks, Weep. Appreciate that boost.
1: Difficulty adjustment boosts in with 10,000 sats.
3: It's over 9,000!
1: Love your work, gentlemen. A video option on Fountain would be a game changer.
0: Little Birdie tells me that may be a possibility. I think a lot of the plumbing is there, and a lot of the underlying libraries support it. We may get there with our lit support for our scale trip. We shall see.
1: So would that be taking advantage of like alternative enclosure setups?
0: You got it. So Podcasting Toto Spec has the alternative enclosure. And in Lit, too, you can do, here's my primary stream and here's an alternative stream. And you basically put like HLS or RTMP URL in there. And then the client player would just grab that and figure it out. So it could happen. Difficulty adjustment. I like that username, too. Barn Miner comes in with 5,555 sats. He says, tell Fountain I switched to Breeze Wallet for Boost since it's self-custody. I actually did. And Nick's response was, yes, that is on the list. It's been on the list for a while. It's still on the list.
2: Well, Network Rob sent in a Spaceballs Boost.
4: So the combination is 1, 2, 3, 4, 5. That's the stupidest combination I ever heard in my life.
2: So I'm boosting from Fountain today for a couple reasons. One, giving a little extra value back to my stream sats. And also, number two, scale. I know it's a little, but I know every little bit helps. Number three, keep up the great work. Love the value to value. And number four, well, since I'm behind on episodes, giving a small hello to future Rob when I get caught up.
5: 8 lanes of shimmering cement running from here to Pasadena.
0: Thank you very much, Network Rob. Appreciate that catch-up boost. We look forward to hearing from you when you do get caught up. So excited about Scale and NixCon. So glad we're going. I feel like we don't give enough attention to the other events that are going on, but this is the big one that kicks off the year, right? So,
1: and we only have so much space in our tiny little brains.
0: That is probably really what the problem is. Yeah. Ben the Tech Guy comes in with Rodux. Says Steam Link is already in the Metastore. I mentioned I sideloaded it. And it does support proper VR, but only on Windows and Mac OS.
1: Oh, no,
0: They're actively working on Linux support. But in the meantime, ALVR works pretty well.
1: Okay.
0: I didn't even look for it in the Metastore. I just got so in the workflow of sideloading APKs, I was like, I'll just go get it.
1: I don't need no store.
0: I don't need no store.
1: This is Cytel, former iOS user, folks.
0: What? No, don't you think I would have defaulted to the store?
1: Well, I mean, you're so excited about the ability to sideload at all.
0: Yeah, you might be onto something there.
1: Mr. Pibb boosts in with 12,345 cents.
6: 3, 4, 5.
7: Yes.
6: That's amazing. I've got the same combination on my luggage.
1: My issue with Fountain is I use an auxiliary cable to listen in my car, and the sound quality always gets distorted at the necessary volume. I use the iPhone app, and I'm always fiddling with phone volume and car stereo volume, trying to get it loud enough without distortion. I have the same problem on Cast-O-Matic. I enjoy the JB shows for the professional sounding audio quality, and it's great with my Bluetooth headphones or a speaker, but just not with the auxiliary cable in my car. But if I use Spotify or Apple through the aux, it sounds just fine.
0: Now, what could be causing that? Distortion when you're using certain apps, but not when you're using Spotify or the Apple apps.
1: Are these other apps, normalizing, boosting the audio to a level where, you know, there is some distortion at those higher levels, but you just don't have to get to the higher levels with these other apps? So it's something like a louderizing sort of?
0: And it only happens when you're using an aux cable.
1: That's interesting.
0: Yeah. If anybody has any ideas on this one, let us know. Also, remember, we're collecting your boost ideas for AI resources and tools that we should be looking at for the show. So please boost those in. Thank you, everybody who did boost in. If we didn't read your Fountain FM feedback, don't worry. Nick and I covered it, and we're still collecting all of them. And check your profile. He's probably replied to you directly. We had 24 boosters come in, and we stacked 222,219 sats. Almost a row of ducks, a big old row of McDucks. So I'm going to give it to us.
8: Thank you kindly.
0: I'm going to call it a big old McDuck. Appreciate everybody who boosts in. 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We've already rolled it out to our members. They're loving it. And they're going to be coming out to the main feed very soon. 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And thank you everybody who streams sats to us as well. We appreciate you. And a big shout out to our members out there for using their fiat fund coupons to keep us going on the rags every single month. We really appreciate them too. You mentioned that a lot of these large language models and whatnots are coming out with a paper. And
1: oh yeah,
0: I think one of the best ways to just wrap your head around what models have come out recently and what problem they're trying to solve, and if you even need to pay attention and any of that, is probably the daily papers over on huggingface.co. And every day, and it is every day, it's pretty wild. I mean, every weekday, they're posting just one white paper after another. And it's, I mean, I don't know, Wes, it's a fantastic resource for just kind of watching the development of these. You must have taken a look at this earlier. It's huggingface.co itself is a resource. I'm gonna assume most people listening to this already know about it, but as a higher level recommendation, huggingface.co if you're into any of this kind of stuff for the community around these open source models and data sets. And
1: yeah, they host a bunch of stuff like that.
0: And then they have these daily papers. And that's at huggingface.co/papers. And these are the white papers that accompany the announcement of these large language models or whatever they're working on. And I think just you could look at the headline, you could look at the summary and know if it's something that interests you or not, and pretty quickly stay on top of all this stuff. And I love resources like this. So if you have any out there, let us know.
1: Yeah, and you maybe take a look and see just how fast it goes from paper to
0: something you can actually use.
1: Yeah.
0: Yeah.
2: I would say if you quit Reddit recently, you can go here. Even if you don't want to dive into the papers, just looking at the names of these projects is such a treat. So just scroll through the names. I'm enjoying that.
0: Yeah, I feel like this is our moment in history as a community to keep this stuff open and to keep the open source stuff viable, to keep the community vibrant. You know, you guys probably saw that on the back of all this Gemini news, Google also announced, though, a massive, what was it, like $60 billion deal or something like that with Reddit to pull in all of Reddit's data to train AI.
1: Mm-hmm.
0: That cost and those kinds of deals, those are going to always be relegated to the absolute top, right? The big tech companies that can afford to write $60 billion or $30 billion or $10 million or whatever it is, $30 million.
1: Yeah, I mean, what, JB tried to buy the Reddit data, but they weren't interested.
0: Yeah, it turns out they wanted more than a row of ducks. So, but like, you look at things like Hugging Face, you look at Invoke AI, you put it all together, and we still have a very, very viable shot here. And I think ultimately, if I could be a dreamer, long term, I'd love to hear stories of listeners that are implementing this stuff in small businesses or in their workplace, maybe even large businesses, because that's where I fear the most that we're going to get locked into corporate AI. And it's going to be this risk averse, not very useful, overly talkative, watered down crap tool. And the reality is, and the BSD folks have always been right about this, is, you know, a powerful tool you can shoot yourself in the foot with. And you can do good and bad with RM-RF. And I feel like it's the same kind of general principle with this stuff. So if you're out there in the field, you're deploying this somewhere where you've got more than a couple of users using this stuff, boost or write in and tell us how that's going.
1: Yeah. Are you relying on AI-powered stuff for your business? Would you? Do you feel differently about it if it's a open source thing versus something you can only interface with via API?
0: Yeah, I sure do. It's just a wild new frontier. And we're really just kind of at the beginning. I thought we'd see how NVIDIA went. And depending on how NVIDIA went, we knew how much momentum there was in the industry. And NVIDIA popped to the high end for sure. I think there's still a lot of legs left in this. But where it actually ends up ultimately and what kind of end result we get, that is not so clear at this point. And we, I believe, still have a chance to shape that future.
7: See you next week. Same bat time, same bat station.
0: We'd love to have you join us live. You can get in that mumble room, which is popping this week. Lots of folks in there. We always hang out with them, and they can pop in during the show or before and after the show is really when we just get to chatting. It's great. It's great to hang out. It gives us that live vibe. We got details on our website for that, and we do the show on Sundays at noon Pacific, 3 p.m. Eastern. Links to what we talked about today, linuxunplugged.com/551 for the tools and the links and the resources, all that kind of stuff. If you thought this show was useful or maybe somebody else should hear it, please share it. Word of mouth is the number one way podcasts get marketed. It's not really through anything else, and it's not going to be Google ads, I'll tell you that. So appreciate that, too. Thanks so much for joining us this week. See you next Sunday.

0: So we'll start the show with a confession. Yeah, out of all the years I've been using Linux, there's still every now and then one mistake I still make that I am extremely embarrassed about that has no justification for being made. I have no excuse anymore. But I've over the years, on several occasions, I've logged in over an SSH connection to my Linux box. And I'm doing something like a file system format or updates or, I don't know, something that really, really can't be interrupted. And of course, connection gets interrupted. Update goes sideways, wrecks the system.
1: You don't have any kind of remote console, no way back in.
0: No. And you would think, after multiple versions of this, I would have learned my lesson and used something like Screen or Zenji?
1: Whatever. I don't even think you ever heard of Tmux.
0: Well, I use Tmux is fine, but when you got
1: Zelig,
0: why would you ever go back? It's actually pretty great. So I try to learn from it, but every now and then I'll be logged in, and I'll be doing a bunch of updates. I'm like, I'm doing it right now. What am I thinking?
2: Chris, because of you, you told like a horror story like 2 years ago about you doing, I think you were doing a ButterFS conversion or something.
0: Yes.
2: Over SSH, and it all went wrong.
1: Conversion in progress.
2: Because of you, every time I'm SSHing and doing updates, I now switch, you know, I'll stop when it's appropriate, switch to a Tmux session and continue. And that's because you're in my head saying, do the right thing.
0: Good. I'm glad my pain, my suffering led to your learning.

0: 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My name is Chris.
1: My name is Wes.
2: And my name is Brent.
0: Hello, gentlemen. Well, coming up on the show today, is this the Linux desktop's Windows 8 moment all over again? We'll explain and get into some of the biggest mistakes we've made in our Linux builds. Then we'll round out the show with some great picks, some boosts, and a lot more. So let me say good morning to our friends over at Tailscale. 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
5: Hey, Chris. Hey, Wilson. Hello, Brent.
0: Hello. Hello. Look at that quiet listening, too. Shout out to everybody up there in the quiet listening, just sitting back in that low-latency free software Opus stream. Nice to have you with us. Okay, so I said, is this the Windows 8 moment? Kind of tongue-in-cheek, but if you think back, the Windows 8, or really the Vista to Windows 8 era, for those of us that were around in the Linux desktop scene back then, really seemed like a strategic moment that desktop Linux didn't quite grab.
1: Yeah, I mean, Windows 7 was solid, right? Mm-hmm. I mean, it took a lot of that NT goodness, you know, you'd gotten past XP. Speak not of Vista, but 7, widely deployed, known, trusted by admins. Even me as a Linux user, you know, it's like I felt like I could work with Windows 7. And then Microsoft starts mucking around.
0: Yeah.
1: In ways that even normal end users start to notice.
0: 8 was just hated. Vista was rough for a long time. Big memory bloat, lots of performance issues. And Intel Macs were slow, hot, and had just rolled out the awful butterfly keyboard.
1: Ooh.
0: And it kind of felt like this is Linux's moment. But looking back at it, I don't know if Linux was ready, because this is also when we had just begun the GNOME 3 transition.
1: Oh, that was a tough time.
0: Big transition. We went from something that was really tried and true to something pretty new. It's in a better place now, but early on it was rough.
1: And I mean, it was such a different paradigm, it's kind of hard to recommend to someone fleeing Windows, you know, didn't like the changes there, wanted a traditional UI, and GNOME's like, wait, we have something better.
0: Yeah.
1: But you do have to relearn everything.
0: Have you heard of touchscreens?
1: Uh-huh.
0: And then Plasma, which would kind of give you that traditional desktop, they were in transition from Plasma 4 to Plasma 5 at this time. So our two leading desktop environments were making big transitions, right as Microsoft and Apple were fumbling the ball. And then on top of this, our hardware choices were a bit more limited as well. We didn't have the kernel compatibility we have now. We didn't have the great hardware providers that we did, or they didn't have the options they have. But I propose to you boys, this time is a little different. I'm not going to say this is for every user out there like we used to think back in the day. In fact, I think it's going to be mostly a subset of curious users that like to know how things work. Maybe they're technically inclined or not, they're not afraid to get technical. But I think there's going to be a contingent of these commercial platform users that say they need to find a better solution. Because there's just all these strategic taxes, like we talked about last week, that are building up. And they're pushing people to a breaking point that maybe we haven't seen in a long time. We've been talking about this, and this last week, LifeWire.com released an article. We'll put a link in the show notes. And it talks about how all these computers are getting more AI features, and the consumer sentiment that's being surveyed isn't great. And the author's recommendation is to go check out Linux. The answer here is, well, if you're getting tired of this stuff, go somewhere where they're not, you know, getting jerked around like this. And the hardware's a lot better these days. Compatibility's a lot better these days.
1: That is true. I mean, if you last checked in a decade ago, you don't need weird Windows Wi-Fi drivers no more.
0: Software installation answer's a lot better. I mean, you can get very far with just Flatpak and app images or snaps. And these days, there's a lot more web apps. A lot more stuff's done in the browser. And we got all the major browsers.
1: We got browsers.
0: We even have Edge. So, like, I actually think the story here for Linux is a lot stronger than it was in the Windows 8 era.
1: Plus, there's stuff like Microsoft 365, maybe Google Drive. You know, there's a bunch of online solutions that you can use even for traditional desktop tasks. And, You can game on Linux now, at least kind of, sort of.
0: Great point. Great point.
1: Now, maybe not if you're a pure gamer, right? But, like, I think this isn't necessarily targeted. There's that weird Windows power user sort of segment, which I don't know that this is targeting. But if you're not an expert in Windows, you don't really care that much about your OS to start with.
0: Right.
1: Maybe that's when you can swap it out.
0: It feels like they're, like, people that just look at it as a tool. You know, like, I think, like, if maybe the Linus Tech Tips audience, the kind of Windows power user that likes to tweak their system out and make it, you know, specialized for gaming or whatever, I don't actually think they are a very good candidate. I think you're right, Wes. I think you're right. The candidate is somebody who views it as a practical implementation tool. Like, we all have family like this. We all have friends like this. It's a tool. And they don't want the tool to do a whole bunch of stuff that they don't need. It's like getting, you know, like the like a multi-kitchen device that does the – it's a rice cooker. It's a slow cooker. It's a crock pot. It's also a hot top. You know, it does all these kinds of different functions and features. It's an air fryer. It's a toaster. And you really just wanted a rice cooker, or you really just wanted a slow cooker, or you really just wanted a toaster that just toasts really good.
1: Now you got to, like, click through 16 menu items that you didn't need to get to the one that you actually use every time.
0: Windows and macOS are becoming multifunction printers. And sometimes, you know, you need a fax machine and a scanner and a dot matrix or a dot inkjet printer or whatever. Like, you need all these things in there. And sometimes you just want a really nice laser printer. And Linux is the people that want a really nice laser printer. Just one thing that does it. Or they want a really good toaster. They want their computer to be one thing and do it really well. It can be for tinkerers, too, but I think it can serve that niche.
1: Yeah, and while I am not necessarily always an LTS kind of guy.
0: Yeah, my computer's a playground.
1: But, you know, we have the concept of LTS. Now, we can't quite say, right, we did have the GNOME 3 transition. We lose desktop environments sometimes, like Unity.
0: Yeah.
1: So it's not like there's no change.
0: But Plasma 6 is fresh and solid.
1: GNOME's gotten a lot of polish.
0: Yep.
1: And we have other options, right? You could put someone on XFCE or Mate.
0: Yeah.
1: And it's not going to meaningfully change.
0: Yeah.
1: And even in the changes we do have, you've still got those LTSs where, you know, you've got quite a long range of support before you're going to have to deal with the change. That's very different than the Microsoft model.
0: I mean, I know we don't have all the answers, and it's not going to be as easy as going into Best Buy and just buying a laptop. But for people that want to take the effort, I think Linux desktop is in a better place than it has been. And we've kind of backed off from doing new user content because we figure people listening to this show are probably pretty enthusiast about Linux and kind of past the newbie stuff. But I think we have an opportunity here that maybe we can make a show you could share with somebody who's considering this. I don't know if you've been following the saga on social media, but there have been more and more people coming out as switching to Linux from macOS just recently. And I think it's gotten me thinking about this topic. So let's do one for folks that are considering this. And let's talk about some of the mistakes that we've made, some of the accidents, things that we got that have been sent into the show from the audience. And then we can kind of laugh at ourselves, and maybe newbies can hear these mistakes and maybe not repeat these things, and they can get to work a little bit faster. Because again, I think we're looking for somebody. It's not super technical, but they're practical. Maybe they're like a Mac power user who's getting a little frustrated with Apple. They're like a Windows power user, not a tinker, but, you know, they know how to use a few things. I think that's the perfect user to maybe consider switching to Linux right now. And there's a lot of mistakes they could avoid. 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
2: Well, we got a note in from a listener, Kate, recently that kind of set the scene for this entire episode. It reads, "Hey, boys, Microsoft has officially gone off the deep end with this AI stuff recently. I'm pretty sure AI Clippy is pulling the strings behind the scenes. Any tips for escaping to Linux before I get assimilated? What are the big don'ts for a newbie? Thank you, Kate."
1: Great question. Thank you for writing in. But before we start, please, everyone, help us out here. Boost in your mistakes. I mean, we're going to share some of our mistakes. Everyone else who's already boosted and written in, they're willing to share some mistakes. And I think we can kind of all laugh and learn together. But let's start things off with some warm-up mistakes. How about?
2: Yeah, I've been pondering all week about these. And there's some that float up to the surface before you get into like the trauma section of your brain. And I think we can start there. some of these are a little aged. And so I think maybe it's a good reminder for myself and those of us who've like picked up tricks over the years, and maybe we're still using those tricks and they don't really need to be. But one of them that came to mind for me was having a dedicated partition for everything. Do you remember like 10 plus years ago, the kind of hipstery thing was to have, you know, a special partition for home and like defining all your own stuff instead of just letting the OS do that for you?
0: Oh, completely. I would even break out var into its own, which would often fill up. You know, yeah, because it's variable.
2: Well, the problem I often ran into was like when you install a system, you're like, yeah, 20 gigs is enough for this, right? And sure enough, defining a too small like root partition or something has bigger consequences when you're trying to get stuff done than you realize when you're installing this thing.
0: Yeah, no kidding. And the way to back out is often a nuke and pave unless you have kind of a more flexible file system. I have also burned myself a many time on too small of slash boot, too small of home. I start installing Steam games and I run out of space on my home. Or, you know, I'll fill up my root by installing Steam games because I'm like on 256 gigs. My perfect system is a 1 terabyte or so for a desktop, a 1 terabyte or 2 terabyte for the system, which is like root, etsy, var, maybe even boot. And then like another terabyte or 500 gigs separate disk just for the home. I love it when I can do that.
2: I've got questions. Why so large for the system drive?
0: So that way, if I run it for years, I won't fill it up when I least expect it. I like to give myself a lot of headroom to go clean up and do maintenance. Plus, you can also slice some of that out in the future. Like sometimes I'll make /opt its own partition or /SRV, depending on what I'm doing. So it's nice to have like a little extra room you can slice up in the future as well.
1: Or if you want to, you know, you're trying out a new distro, you want to make some room and install something else on there.
0: There's lots of ways to do this with LLVM and ButterFS too, but I don't think we need to get that complicated for the introductory stuff.
2: Yeah, this kind of makes me remember something I didn't list in our doc here, which is the dangers of dual booting. I remember when I first started, I was trying to like dual boot Windows and Linux because I didn't want to completely dedicate to a Linux system. And I think I would advise actually against that as a beginner, because that just led me instantly to a bunch of like technical loopholes that I had to go through to make it all work. And then you update one and it destroys the other one and stuff like that. So I think I would strongly recommend like just go all in with the Linux system. Do you guys agree?
1: I don't know that I do. I mean, unless you have multiple machines, if you have multiple machines, then I think, yeah, have an all in Linux machine. But if you only have the one laptop and you're a student or something, I don't know.
0: What if you don't like need an application on Windows? You can do everything on Linux.
1: Then, yeah, that seems reasonable.
0: Yeah, because I do kind of agree with Brent. What will happen, you're using it in anger. You need to get it done right now. A perfect example for a new user of this is they just can't print. And if they just reboot it into Windows, the printer's already set up and they could just print. And I would argue if you can go into this with this mindset, it is actually better to just stick it out with Linux and figure it out. Now, there may be some circumstances where there's an incompatibility, so obviously there's edge cases to what I'm saying here, but I feel like if you have the escape hatch and you can just reboot in Windows and have it working in 45 seconds, when you're in a rush, you're going to always take that option. So you'll never really learn how to fix it, because the only time you're ever using it is when you're in a rush.
1: Yeah, but what about the flip side where you hit that and then you're like, well, Linux just doesn't work.
0: Yeah.
1: I'm rolling it back.
0: I think that's where people get upset. And it's like, you have to appreciate that you are transitioning platforms here. And it isn't always going to be easy. And there won't always be the same solution to doing things. And you sometimes got to roll with that. It's like you have, not to bring up the Linus Tech Tips thing again, but like, I think where Linus went wrong and, you know, he uninstalled his desktop and all of this is he was in a rush. And he wasn't in this open mind learning mentality about this is a new chance for me to discover technology again. Not, I need this technology to do this thing that I expect right now. It's like, it has to be a mindset thing too. And, you know, the way I could do it, being impatient sometimes, is I break it down into challenges. And I'll say, okay, I'm just going to figure this out. I'll spend 30 days figuring this out. And if I don't have it figured out by the end of the 30 days, then I can bail.
1: It might depend, too, on your general computer comfort level. If you're not, if you've never had to troubleshoot the Windows boot process or, like, deal with Windows problems before, then, yeah, maybe having two OSs is going to be more complicated than it's worth. But if you feel comfortable doing a little bit of troubleshooting, like, you're decent on Windows, you just haven't learned Linux yet, maybe that's a different setup.
0: Yeah. And I will say on macOS, especially the modern hardware, you really have no choice. You need to keep macOS. At least the dual booting is kind of handled by the firmware.
1: This does make me remember that, you know, having these situations where you're like, oh no, I need to do something. These partitions are not going to work for me.
0: Yeah, yeah.
1: I think that's really how I got familiar with, I mean, partitioning in general, but then also like tools like Gparted, you know? Like going in there and being like, oh, okay, I'm going to wait for an hour while this resizes on my, you know, spinning Rust disk and it shrinks the Windows partition a little more so I can get more room for Linux. But it's also one of those things where you start having to have an excuse to poke around a bit more on your system, which maybe isn't what you want, but can be an opportunity to learn a lot about Linux.
2: I have another one here that I think is more beginner advice or something not to do. And this might be a little controversial, we'll see. I think it's important when you're first starting out with Linux to not choose a non-standard distribution. I know there's a lot of, especially these days, like YouTube videos that are diving into like the newest, coolest, weirdest new Linux distro doing things a little differently. But as a beginner, I feel like being on the like safe and classic ones. Oh, I take that back. On the really safe ones that are popular, like the most popular, is a good way to go. Do you guys agree?
0: Reluctantly, yeah. Yeah, I think so. And I'm not even sure which ones I would even classify in this category necessarily. But, you know, the thing that the overall takeaway that I have is the further you get away from Windows, the more complex it is to get tech support. And so if you go to macOS, it's slightly harder usually than Windows. And if you go to Ubuntu, it's going to be slightly harder than macOS and then et cetera. But yeah, maybe that's not true.
1: I mean, I think it depends on what access you have, right? Do you have folks that are knowledgeable? Right.
0: It's a good point.
1: But I would say Ubuntu, at least this, maybe not currently, but there was a time, I would argue, where support on Ubuntu might have been a little bit better if you're just having to go to Google to find some problem. Now, obviously, you don't have to know Linux, but if you don't know Windows either,
0: yeah,
1: the quality of answers and forum posts for Windows questions is just abysmal.
0: Yeah,
1: people who really have no idea. Whereas
0: very true.
1: I feel like the time to get the, like, okay, maybe you don't want to have the experience of doing some weird apt command in the terminal that you copied off Stack Overflow, but you can get to those real fast.
0: Where I think it goes off the rails with Ubuntu these days is, although it's still better than most, is that there's so many iterations now of how to do things that new users will find themselves in a guide that's 5 years old using commands.
1: And now everything's a snap, so those things aren't going to apply.
0: Yeah. That's a very good point.
1: But I think you are right, Brent, to point people to places, you know. It's like the five-paragraph essay in a way, right? You kind of got to learn the very rudimentary structure of, like, what you're working with, have the most support available, be doing it the way that everyone knows and is going to assume and isn't going to be like, what is going on here?
0: Yeah.
1: Then you can start really tweaking things.
0: Go the direction where you have the best support structure.
2: Okay. Well, in that way, can we each come up with like a distro or two that we would recommend?
0: I mean, you're coming in absolutely stock fresh to Linux.
2: Yeah.
0: I'm picturing like DHH, right? He's a Ruby guy. He runs 37 signals. He's developing software. He understands syntax and language. And you're coming in absolutely smack fresh to Linux. Give me an argument why that person shouldn't adopt NixOS. I can't think of one. Because if you're going to learn anyways from the ground up and you already understand functional programming and you live in Ruby.
1: I think the one tricky thing, I think NixOS can be deployed as an appliance really well for folks that aren't going to tinker with it. But what's the willingness to do so? I think especially one area, unless you want to go containers or toolbox or distrobox kind of tools, I think sometimes development in particular can be a bit of an edge case because there's just a lot of tools that assume things are writable and like you're running stuff that only developers are using.
0: Yep. That was my number one thinking too, is that thing or pulling down something and trying to just run it is so foreign. But it does seem like somebody like him would probably be able to figure it out. But yeah. That, I think, is it. That is its weakest point, and I don't know how you would solve that other than maybe the entire user session is essentially running inside a fake Linux shell. And so every application just thinks it's on a regular Linux box or something. I don't really know how you solve that problem.
1: And there are setups. It might depend on what you're doing. You know, if you're already using stuff like dev containers or you're familiar with DistroBox and you don't mind setting some of this stuff up or doing development in a virtual machine that's on top or something.
0: Yeah, or container.
1: Yeah.
0: But here's my point. And here's the point I was attempting to make. It is not necessarily any harder to learn than RHEL or Arch or Gentoo or Debian if you're starting from scratch. They're all completely foreign concepts from the way, say, Windows works.
1: Right. You're not upset that they changed the file system layout on you if you never knew what the file system layout was.
0: Right. Exactly. So yeah.
1: It's kind of like, I mean, that can be true of functional programming in general, and it makes sense that it applies to Nix. It's like if you know the regular way, you have to unlearn before you can learn.
0: Exactly. Exactly. That's the whole thing. And
1: that's why
0: so,
1: I can't get Mike to try Clojure.
0: In this weird, ironic way, it'd be easier for somebody who's, granted, technical and probably a developer already, to just make the switch onboard directly to Nix. Outside of that, I teeter between Fedora and Ubuntu, I think.
1: I was going to say Ubuntu 1604.
0: 1604.
1: Classic Ubuntu.
0: What about you?
2: I sort of feel like I used to have a better answer for this. I used to, like, quite a few years back, just, like, lean on Mint pretty heavily. These days, I hear a lot of really great successes for new users on Pop! OS, but I hesitate because I'm not sure there's like a really obvious answer. Like Ubuntu is a really great suggestion, but these days, I don't know. I feel like they've been slipping a little bit. I'm not sure. If I had to choose one, I'd say like Ubuntu or Pop! OS, especially Kubuntu because I think KDE is really a good mix for a new user who kind of wants to dabble a little bit and learn things. So that would be my suggestion.
1: It feels like Ubuntu still has the highest do random X task without having to get into the weeds factor. I think there's other areas that Fedora has things beat, especially in maybe some of the more modern desktop features, depending on which LTS and release cadence you're at or in between.
2: I think part of where my answer comes from is I also think of the user who isn't as technical and they need like GUIs to do updates and stuff like that. And that feels to me like where NixOS would fall down a little bit more.
1: At one point, we might have said elementary OS. What do we think about that right now?
0: Yeah, I think, Pop! OS didn't come to mind. Elementary OS haven't come to mind because I don't have a lot of recent experience with them. I think when Cosmic comes out, I'm definitely going to spend some time with Pop and try to get a sense of that. It'd be nice if the Cosmic desktop did kind of evolve into this almost cinnamon-type sweet spot where it's powerful but also easy, somewhere where Plasma is kind of reaching towards right now. So 412 Linux boosted in just a moment ago while we're live and said his Linux mistake was not being patient enough when using a desktop environment and then leaving the desktop environment the first time it gets frustrating. I've stuck with Mate and I'm very happy now. That I also have done. Is, this doesn't work and I'll just switch desktop environments. And you never really kind of became an expert. So I kind of, that has slowed down for me over the last 5 years or so, but early on.
1: I think that ties into two things. It's one, your earlier point of like, there's going to be points where you're going to have to stick, you have to either pre-prepare or be willing to be flexible where you're going to just, there's going to be things that don't work. There's going to be things you have to figure out. You need to be prepared to handle that. You're going to have to figure it out on the ground, but just know that that's coming. Don't let it get you too frustrated or too down. I think it's too early right now, but I wonder if the uBlue style of distributions maybe will be an answer we could give here in a couple of years with a little more mindshare.
0: That could be interesting. Something that we'd feel confident in recommending. Yeah, I think that's where we're at. We're like, we could suggest these things. It's sucky we don't have a better answer for this still.
1: 412 also makes me think one thing that's really easy to fall down the rabbit hole of is the customization. You have desktop environment options. You have a ton of tool options. You have shell options. If you're using Plasma, you have 1,000 checkboxes and dropdowns to play with. It's easy to get a little sucked into that and kind of forget that you're trying to actually use a computer for things, or feel like you need to learn all of those things before you can keep advancing in what you're doing. So be careful with configuration.
0: Yeah, beware, resist that temptation. Take it slow there.
1: I feel like we all feel like maybe, or many Linux users feel like they had a phase where that was what they were doing with Linux, and then either keep doing that or evolve into another phase of like, okay, now I'm playing with this subsection.
0: Oh, yeah. Oh, so many times, man, I've sat down on my computer like, oh, I'm going to play a video game. And I update Steam and the Steam downloads get going. And while the Steam downloads get going, I start playing around with other things on my computer and I just end up keep doing that and I never play the game.
1: It's a blessing, right? Because here you have a whole new hobby that you get to play with and enjoy that you don't have to spend money on to get games.
0: Right.
1: And it's a bit of a curse.
2: I've got a few other little quick ones for you boys. And this is from the perspective of someone who's like just very on the cusp of switching. So maybe this first one is about backups. I know a lot of people who use like just backup hard drives. You know, they got a laptop and they use that when they're traveling or whatever. So they don't necessarily have a NAS set up at home and something like that. So my advice, or at least a mistake I see pretty often with someone who's switching, is to have a non-Linux file system on those backup drives. And then you start trying to do backups of your Linux stuff and there's all the permissions are wrong. It doesn't have an understanding of all the things you care about there. So that would be a little piece of advice that I've run into a number of times with people I've helped switch over and myself as well.
1: I wonder though, does it depend on what you're backing up? Because the flip side of that
2: depends how you're backing up too.
1: Is like if you're trying to back up files that maybe you want on multiple systems, and then you've formatted this ext4 mm-hmm. and Windows mm-hmm. or your Mac is like, I what? There's nothing on this thing. You want me to format it for you?
2: Yeah, right. That's such a dangerous little thing. The problem here is I don't think there's a fabulous answer for the like USB hard drive situation, because if you've got a few, you know, you got a Mac or something, or you've got Windows and you have the one Linux laptop that you're just trying out for now before you move everything else over, then it's not actually that straightforward. So I don't know what the right answer is here, but it's move everything as quickly as possible to one system maybe, or have a NAS, because that just eliminates that problem entirely.
1: Yeah. Disk format. Who needs those?
2: And another piece of advice I have here for the very beginner, that has helped me a ton with like friends and family members that I switched over, and myself included, is travel with a live USB of the distro that you have installed on your laptop.
0: That's a good idea.
2: Because like things probably shouldn't ever go wrong, but they will. And when they do, it's really nice to have that escape hatch.
1: It almost makes me think of like what, you know, what would you put together as like a boot camp if you had, you know, you could force your friend to sit down with you for a day. You give them a notebook or a folder and you go through some stuff. I think how to boot into a live ISO and then like mount your actual system to do some work on it. And maybe you need to, you know, trut or systemd into there and like rebuild your grub stuff or re-update your init ramfs. I think I'd want something like that on there.
0: I think also part of that boot camp would be showing them how to install packages or getting things from FlatHub, because a lot of new users just go to the web and download stuff and they kind of get lost there. So those are some good ones, Brent. The travel USB is a very good one.
2: Yeah, and it's something you can tuck away in your laptop bag and forget about until that moment when you need it.
1: Just make sure you back up the stuff you put on there so that you can wipe it when you need to.
0: That's a very good point.
2: Now, are we ready for our confessions and like deep mistakes that we regret and maybe have a little bit of trauma about?
0: Yeah, all right. Lay it on us.
2: I've got one for you that I'm still dealing with like years after I made this decision, which I feel a little bit embarrassed about, but we'll get into it. So maybe 4 or 5 years ago, I was really on this like crusade to help my friends and family switch to Linux because it was so much better for privacy and security and stability and all these things, right? And it worked. Like I helped a lot of people and I feel really proud of that. Back then, I moved most of those folks to a Kubuntu system, which they're still using to this day. So I think that's pretty good. And I chose, because these were all laptops that were, you know, traveling to various places, to use the encryption that's built into the installer, which is also sweet and worked really well. The problem I'm running into these days is the choices that were made in the installer about boot partition sizes, because most things are encrypted except for this boot partition, which helps you, you know, unencrypt the rest of things.
0: Right. And when it was installed, do you recall, did you use like the auto partition feature?
2: Yeah, it was relatively new back then, and I was pretty excited about not having to like set up all my own partitions and set up my own encryption and stuff. So I remember back then, yeah, it was great. And that option is still in the installers, and I think I've seen it in most installers we've tested in the last couple of years. So as you guys know, I always give it a try, and this is the reason, because I think it's such a wonderful thing for most users. The problem I've run into is that this slash boot partition is, well, it's of a finite size, right? It's not your entire, yeah. It's not yep. your entire drive. And it's just set arbitrarily by the installer. Like someone made a decision about how big that should be. The problem I have is I think it's way too small because I've run into a variety of times of like my parents, they're like traveling to Australia and they're in the airport in Auckland or something. And they're like, my laptop won't boot. And it's because this boot partition fills up when they do an update or something, because it, you know, you get a new kernel and it throws it in there and ugh. There's not enough room. So it doesn't ever complete the update. And all of a sudden your machine's bricked.
0: Do you remember how big it is by chance?
2: Oh, yeah.
1: This sounds like this. It's singed into brunch.
0: He's like, oh yeah, I've been, yeah, I've looked at this.
2: I have this like, oh, so much trauma. I have this like file now that's like, okay, when this happens, do this, this, this, because I've solved this a few times. And I try to be on top of it now because they're like these systems that I installed many, many years ago. They're still working fine except for this little thing, right? And I haven't gone through the effort of like reinstalling the entire thing. The entire system for them, because it's like, well, everything else is working most of the time. So it's a thing I need to consistently look at on other people's machines. Oh, don't do this. But it's about 1.7 gigs when you first install it. But so I did research this morning because I knew you'd ask me this question. So I installed a virtual machine with this exact setup.
0: Okay.
2: And so each kernel is about like 150 megs. So that's about 10% of this space. And when you do a fresh install, you get about two kernels right away. The one that it came with, the one, and then the one you updated to. So that's already 20% of it gone. Now, I think where this has never been a problem for me personally is I update with the command line and it reminds you to like do an apt auto remove, which takes away like older yeah. kernels, and it keeps just I think three of them, which is a totally fine, reasonable setting. And so I have personally never run into this issue for that reason. But my parents, so when my parents are doing updates, they're using Discover to do their updates, and they love it works every time, and they don't have any problem with that, except it doesn't do the cleanup of these kernels. So
0: right,
2: so every like, I don't know, depends how often they're updating, but like every 9 months or so, either I see them or I decide, oh, I got to go log into their system and clean up a bunch of kernels, or their computer just stops working. And every single wow. time it is such a headache. And this is a decision I made like years ago that's still biting me today. So just a warning. I've never heard of anyone else running into this specific problem, but I run into it like with five different people all over.
0: No, it's a thing. And I just a warning to people that use the NixOS graphical installer. It'll make

0: easily.
1: Yeah. So 4 to 5 gigs.
0: Yeah.
1: It's a lot, but I mean, I guess with disk size today, I mean, the other option is to just break out the bootify and leave boot on root. And then, you know, just have a large root. That's the other option there. But I...
2: Yes, you can have setups like that. Yeah. And as Dan's mentioning here in our chat too. Yeah. So if all you need are just the EFI bits and then like the grub config and the actual kernel and interim are somewhere else, then.
1: Yeah. And that could be the way to go. But the issue there is that a lot of the auto installers don't do it that way. As I learned when I was testing my different B-Link setups, and I went to go rebuild my configuration for like the third time, and I got out of space. I'm like, out of space? What are you talking about? It's a terabyte. And then I realized, oh, the auto installer put /boot on its own 200 megabytes.
0: Yikes.
1: Yeah. So that's just something to be aware of. You know, one of the other ones we got sent into the show a lot, because I asked on Weapon X, and one of the replies I got from Jeremy was that one day he accidentally sudo rmrf'd his root directory. Yeah, I saw a lot of people that have accidentally done that. Or imaged over the wrong disk. I think we've probably all done that. Lee Ball says, I thought I was in a backup directory when I did an rmrf, but it turned out I had forgotten the ./ and had just gone into varlib mysql. Deleted the MySQL stuff.
2: A common one I've seen and probably has bitten me is, you know, you're doing maintenance on some system, and so you have it under like /mount, and then, you know, if you're chrooted for a bit and then you're not, and then you're doing the RM, and that host etsy or other etsy or which one am I working on?
1: You start getting inception sick.
2: It does make me wonder. I know there exists stuff, right? Like in a GUI, you often stuff gets sent to, you know, the trash, the recycle bin. A temporary place before it's really deleted.
1: Yeah.
2: On the command line with RM, we are not so lucky. But there exist tools, various ones and setups, where you can have that in the terminal. But does anyone actually do that?
1: No. No, and, you know, but again, I go back just real brief. Frame of mind. Because when I was very, very, very, like maybe my second, third time using Linux outside the home where maybe I'd set it up once, I did this. I RMRF'd my system, and back then it was a lot easier to do. And I did it in the middle of a classroom, in front of everybody, in a computer lab.
2: No. And, normally this is like a quiet, private shame you have at home at like midnight.
1: Right. Now, I could have been frustrated and angry that I just destroyed my system. But instead, I was impressed. I was impressed that it let me do it. It let me do it. It didn't stop me. Windows would have stopped me. Mac OS would have stopped me. It would have said no.
0: Chris, like you always say, Windows assumes the user's an idiot, but Linux demands proof of that.
1: That's very true. It's very true. And so that for me was like, oh, this is very impressive. And I decided to look at it as a cool thing to learn. And then I also took that opportunity to learn how things run out of RAM for a while and what doesn't run out of RAM. I think at the time I had StarOffice or whatever it was back then running, and it remained running until I rebooted the system. So some stuff just kept on working.
2: It is neat to see what breaks and when.
1: Yeah.
2: A chaotic human on X gave us some info here. I think my most major beginner mistake was something like sudo chown my user account /.
1: Yeah, let's just own everything.
2: Because I wanted to not have to deal with file ownership conflicts, though I no longer remember what exactly I did. I only remember that it led to completely destroying my Linux system.
1: Yeah.
2: Chown and stuff you probably shouldn't have. And then on top of that, maybe you didn't really like take a backup or a snapshot or record what the permissions were before so you could roll back. Now, a lot of this stuff, you know, these days with like copy on write file systems and snapshots, you've got more easy options if you know about them and you've bothered to take that initial snapshot. But, you know, a lot of this stuff, it's all ext4, ext3 in place.
1: Well, yeah, you know, that's a good point. If you started with something like ButterFS, you got your system just working, take a snapshot. And you can just roll back, perhaps. Oh, man. I have definitely done this, I think, with SSH files. For some reason, I chowned some of my SSH config or something, and I remember that SSH quit working, and then I couldn't get to the system.
2: Oh, yeah, it's real picky about what your private keys.
1: I have no idea why I did it. Maybe it was a mistake. I mean, it was obviously a mistake. But and then I couldn't get to the box, and then I had to go to the console to fix it.
2: That's kind of like Ken Stark's example here, thinking, oh, what are all these files with a dot before them? They aren't programs. I can probably just delete them.
1: Yeah, that's a big change from Windows, right? Windows doesn't have dot files.

0: Yeah. And like you enable hidden files. I mean, you poking around, suddenly you see like your all these things that are just cluttering your home to your,
1: right.
0: What's this crap?
1: And on macOS, that stuff goes in like application library, whatever, you know, has like those other folder structures where a lot of that kind of stuff gets stuffed away. So you might not even recognize that's a good one. Those dot files have a purpose. Learn what they do, right?
2: Well, I think from all this, I think I have a new rule, actually, and I wonder if you guys agree with it. A new install should be today, because we have the technology now, should be a rollback-friendly distro, however you do it. Because I feel like that is like a get-out-of-jail-free card. If you do it via the file system, you know, with like ZFS or ButterFS, or if you do it with something like NixOS that has its own way of doing rollbacks.
1: Doesn't that kind of go in conflict with kind of using Ubuntu advice?
2: Yeah, yeah. That's what I'm saying is Ubuntu, get with it.
1: Yeah, that would be nice. Like if they just took TimeShift even and just integrated that.
2: Something.
1: Yeah, that would be really nice.
0: There is something, especially, obviously, it's trade-off because, you know, on one hand, you do want to try to keep things as simple as possible when you are troubleshooting, but that kind of thing, you know, for some people, for some situations, if this is a machine that like you know, maybe you don't have very many machines, this is your only machine, for whatever reason, you just need it to work, having that ability,
1: yeah,
0: you know, even yes. though like, I know, even though like for me, I can fix it, I'll figure it out. I can reinstall, like these are all, I know how to do it, but you know, you're on the bus and you need to get the thing uploaded before you lose service and you just need your computer to work and you hit down, enter, and you're back.
1: I conceptually understood what you just described. What I didn't realize would change behavior wise is how we would be willing to tinker and experiment in ways that just wreck the system but allow us to try new things. Because we knew with 100% certainty that we could reboot, toggle one down and grub, and hit enter, and it was like we never did any of that. And from that experimentation, we've been able to try out new versions of OBS or integrate Pipewire or just do all these different things that, or you know, Plasma 6 and Wayland, and know that if something broke, we could just go right back. And we've had a lot of fun, and it's been a great opportunity to learn because we have that option. We just, some of these other systems, they became delicate and precious, and we didn't really want to mess with them because we didn't want them to break because they're so important.
0: You know, that's kind of a mistake I was going to share. It's not super specific. I have one from a past work where I was involved in the migration from Ubuntu 12.04 to 16.04.
1: Oh, yeah.
0: Kind of just skipped over 14, probably for the best, honestly. But, of course, this was the systemd transition.
1: Yes.
0: A bunch of stuff changed, including ZFS showing up for the first time. I like 16 was a great release.
1: Oh, wow. 16, huh?
0: Yeah. Those systems, like you're describing, they were really ossified and built around the notion of the world as it existed, the Ubuntu package repos, everything at 12.04. And, you know, the LTS can be great because it gives you the stability. It lets you invest. But it is all too easy to
1: ossify.
0: Lose track or just like have designed in patterns that you're really going to have to radically change.
1: Well, and we're struggling with it on our 1804 machine here in the studio. I have made this mistake. I think probably my biggest pattern of mistakes in the past was mixing repos and versions, trying to get the right packages for what I'm trying to do, mix and matching, creating dependency hell, and then all four, maybe a year later, most of the repositories are 404ing. And I can't even update that stuff.
0: So you have that one system that works because you have the versions as they were available then, and like, yeah, don't touch it. And can you recreate it outside of like a DD clone?
1: Yeah, exactly. That was a mistake I made a lot, was mix and matching that. Now, I think my approach would be, you know, a container, Flatpak, or through the Nix package manager. So like on our 1804 system now, we don't even try to add that feature through the apt package installer because it's all 1804 packages. We put Nix on there and we installed, say, NewJack from Nix, or depending on what you might do, you might do a Flatpak or a container. That would be the direction I would go now and leave the base package manager pretty simple. And all it really has to do is just maintain the base system for as long as possible. And then I think you'll have a lot less errors. You'll have a lot less problems and a lot less dependency issues in 404s like I've had.
0: Especially when, all you have is like that base set of packages that are mostly all kind of standalone programs and helpers and admin utilities. Makes it a bunch of system feel pretty nice and lean.
1: I know we've probably missed some, so don't forget to boost in your mistakes, and we'll share them along as they come in. LinuxUnplugged.com/membership, promo code SUMMER. Take $1 off your membership every month forever. It's valid for both the Network Jupiter Signal membership and the Unplugged Core Contributor membership. for new members and members that want to upgrade their plan. So you'll get double the content. You can support the show directly and get double the content. Pick either the ad-free version of this show or get the bootleg feed, which has lots of content, like some stories usually and news of the week that didn't fit in the main show, plus that post-production show meeting we always have. What are we going to name this thing? How was it? What did we think? All that's in the member version. Now's really the time to support, too. If you watch YouTube, and if you don't, I'm impressed, but if you do, you've probably noticed that almost every YouTuber now has a sponsor read in their YouTube video. And if you don't have premium, that means you're seeing the ads before the YouTube video, then you're getting the ads in the YouTube video. And you may have noticed that podcasters and podcasts that you listen to have fewer and fewer sponsors. It's a landscape shift that's been happening for the last 2 years, and the sponsor money is moving to YouTube, mostly because there's tooling there that lets them get a wider reach, the sponsors, with less work. And they can see the views. I mean, there's all kinds of reasons for it. But it's been compounded by the fact that these colossal tech platforms have been investing in resources into their app for years and their overall service, right? So, you know, Spotify, YouTube, and others, they've got features that users want. Maybe not users today, but future users, like integrated live streaming, comments, and audience support mechanisms, and more. Just the stuff that's just table stakes on some of these platforms. Podcasting's got none of it. During the last decade, podcasting did nothing to address any of that. And I'll be honest, in some ways, it's been kind of nice. You know, sit out the noise. Don't follow the trend so much. Just heads down, make content. But it can go too far. We've stagnated. We've stagnated at just the worst possible time in podcasting's history. We did nothing to prepare for this landscape shift. And the big tech platform spent the last decade building just for this moment. We don't even have the most basic things standardized in podcasting, like chapters or ways to play live streams, until podcasting 2.0 came along. But now we're at a fork in the road. We're at a fork in the road where users and podcasters need to adopt this technology. Apps like Fountain FM and Podverse and Castomatic, they're trying to bring something fresh and provide space for podcasts like ours to innovate and do new things. And all of this, it's open source, it's an open standard. There's no algorithm, there's no giant tech company making a cut. But it does depend on the users and the podcasters adopting these platforms and things like value for value support. That is a rising tide that lifts all boats. We see that in our community every day. I get fired up about this because podcasting, as I see it, is the last media platform not getting jerked around by a media company or a big tech company. It doesn't have a recommendation algorithm. There's no game. You don't see the silly faces in MP3 thumbnail album art because there's no game where we're trying to get you to click on us. It's just sort of like the way things should be. Let the content speak for itself. Let niche content thrive if there's an audience there to make it sustainable. That's just not an option on platforms that use algorithms to recommend content. So shows like ours, if we have to go play the YouTube game or the Twitter game or the TikTok game, our show dies. It doesn't do that game, right? We're more about high signal niche content. And podcasting is the perfect medium for that. But this shift is serious. And so your support matters more than ever. LinuxUnplugged.com/membership. 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Use the promo code SUMMER. Take a buck off forever. It's valid for both the core contributor membership and the network Jupiter Signal membership. For new members and members that are upgrading. And of course, you can boost each production individually that you get value from and get your message read on the air too. And thank you to all our members, boosters, and general supporters out there.
2: Well, we had a bunch more questions come in, Chris, about your B-Link config that you shared. And so here's the first one. Hey, Chris, is this really a minimal setup with all these system packages?
1: It's a good question. Yeah, I know. I know how it depends on your frame of mind. You know, you put it all out there, boys, and everybody's got their opinions. I think if you consider that what's in that config is pretty much the only thing on the system, then it's minimal, right? Because it's not like it's a full Ubuntu install and then I've added all these packages. It's essentially a completely blank install and then I've just put this stuff on top of it. But it is a desktop, like some of the, like listener Jeff's like, why do you have Moonlight in there? what are you doing? I'm like, no, it's so I can do remote desktop into the studio. It's actually there's a reason for it. And so, yeah, I don't know. Is it minimal? Well, it's not as bulky as like a stock Mint install or Ubuntu install.
0: I feel like also by and large, you know, the way Nix is set up, I'm less concerned. I have less ick about it because it doesn't feel like me installing these things is going to, I'm going to have to go to hoops to get them to like interface and talk to each other and mess things up rather than the reverse of like by default, the kind of that happen. You know, you install a bunch of stuff and you're like, oh no, is there going to be some weird combination of these things or something goes wrong? But you know, adding more stuff to your Nix setup, I don't usually get that vibe.
1: You don't have that problem.
0: I was going to see here 145, 146, something like that.
1: Yeah.
0: I was just going to give a quick count.
1: Yeah,
0: that's how many packages you've installed.
1: It's grown a bit, but yeah.
2: Well, then the next question is, have you made changes since you posted that config?
1: Yeah, of course I have. I did remove some dupe entries. Thank you. I can't remember who sent that in to me. So I just reposted it, I think, yesterday. The other thing I did that I didn't have my original setup is I added a real basic out-of-memory killer.
0: Oh, fun.
1: I hit the 16-gig wall pretty hard, and the kernel out-of-memory killer just doesn't really do it, and the whole UI locked up. Plasma became kind of unresponsive. And it was my bad. I had a lot going on, plus I was building some software in the background. Didn't even think about the fact that I only have 16 gigs of RAM. And the system just sort of came to a halt. So can't have that happen. So put a little out-of-memory killer that says when I get to like 95% memory pressure or something like that, or 90% or something like that, start killing.
0: Yeah, it's nice. We've got good options for that these days,
1: yes.
0: Which is cool.
1: Yeah.
0: That was not always the case.
1: There's a few. I went with the simplest option. Surprise, surprise. But there are a lot of different options. I also enabled ZRAM.
0: Oh, fun.
1: Yeah, just kind of.
0: I've been meaning to switch that on. I mean, I've used it before, but.
1: Yeah, it's like if I'm going to swap, might as well make it as fast as possible. And then I think maybe the biggest change, actually, now that I think about it, I upgraded the thing to the 24.05 release of Nix that just came out.
0: How did that go?
1: Day one. Smooth. Flawless. You add the new channel. You update. You know, you do the old rebuild. And I specifically have put in my config Plasma 5.27 because, like, one of the big changes is, of course, the new desktops. Right. Well, I'm not ready to go to 6. After I get back from the woods, maybe I'll go to 6. But while I'm in the woods, I'm staying with 5.27. It's nice and stable. So, but everything else, you know, lots of packages, lots of updates, went real smooth. And I think everything's working. I don't know if I've done a full audio production test, but so far everything I've looked at, it seems like it worked really well. I did have a few config syntax changes I had to make, but I've already made those. And those are in the version I've committed to the GitHub repo. So I'm pretty happy with it. And then the last thing I did, which isn't really a software config, but I love it, is through various means, I've ended up with this industrial Samsung display that I'm using. I got it for free. It's very used. It's got like this. It's got like a dead spot and stuff, but I don't mind because it's a really great size, and it has a very interesting feature. No power button. If it's plugged in,
0: it's on.
1: It's on.
0: Wow.
1: Yeah. And so, obviously great, not ideal at night in a small space. So I have hooked the PC and the monitor up to a Z-Wave smart plug. And I've got it tied in with automations in the morning and the night and whatnot to be able to turn the monitor on and off. I've just really enjoyed like getting all of the production gear is now remotely, you know, on some sort of IP power switch of some kind, which is just so great. So I'm really happy with it. It's been a good setup. If you want to go check out my config, I'll try to relink it again. We should get that. I don't have it in here right now. I should have, because I think there's some nice changes. I'm still looking for people's suggestions too. You got any? Have you looked at it? You should look at it.
0: No, but here I'm pulling it up right now, man.
1: Give it a gander.
0: We'll give it a little.
1: Yeah, give it a look after the show, maybe in the post show. We'll give a little peek skis and see if you think there's something in there I should fix up. I had a few things I had to change to fix, like you know, the new syntax to drop X servers. Specifically mentioning things, and I had to redo a few things in there, but I think it came out all right.
3: And now it is time for Le Boost.
1: And Conrad comes in with a row of McDucks.
4: Things are looking up for old McDuck.
1: With 22,222 sats, he says, "Heyo, I've discovered streaming sats. I'm always unsure about boosting in, but I'm glad I have a good way to support the show. I've turned it on for all JB shows, and he says, I want to love Nix. But I tested it out, and it felt like I was doing it wrong. Do you have any tutorials that you recommend, or maybe YouTube videos I could watch for a hobbyist for a hobbyist, the way of the flake. Okay. Would love to start using it and would like to use it in my home lab. Keep up the good work. Really good getting started resources. I feel like we could use some suggestions on that. How did we do it?
0: So it depends on, I guess, what you're doing, right? Like, I think having a VM or a spare machine that you can play with NixOS and try to get, you know, your regular setup going is maybe a good way where you can do it. You don't have to worry about it not working when you need it to, but you have time to figure out Nix, learn the expression language for the stuff where maybe you need to do something where, like, oh, I want this package from Unstable, but I'm on this release. Or, you know, any kind of edge case at all gives you an area to play with that. For Nix itself, you know, if you're doing anything where you want custom packages to build anything or you're developing your own software, then install Nix on the distro you have and start using it for stuff.
1: That could be the first way to get in, is just, you know, the distro you have already.
0: I really like this Nix from First Principles Flake Edition blog post series by Tony Finn.
1: I don't
0: know if that's going to meet this need or not, but if you're trying to get grasp around sort of from bare Nix up through, you know, doing stuff with flakes, it's a really nice series that made a click for me, at least.
1: We'll link that. Yeah, let's link that. That seems really useful. That's a really solid question, Cronrad, and if anybody boosts in with their recommendations, we'll try to pass it along to you. Thank you for the row of McDucks.
0: Eric the Red comes in with another row of McDucks.
4: This old duck still got it.
0: My laziness to properly learn grub has resulted in a rather large stack of eBay ThinkPads running different distributions. I seem to get hung up when an update or a new install wipes out the existing entries, and then I have to start over from scratch. Any tips on how to keep a single machine with multiple distributions running long term? Hopefully I'm not alone in this quest. Thanks for the great show.
1: You know, the Arch Guide and the Gentoo Guides could be some great ways to learn grub. You absolutely could do it in grub. I feel like, too, there's a boot system. I cannot remember the name of it right now that you can install that is kind of like a universal OS boot manager. Do you remember this? Does this ring a bell at all to you?
2: Is it Refind?
0: That's what I was going to ask.
1: It might be Refind. Maybe that's what I'm thinking of. But what your user Eric, that's a tall task. When you're installing multiple OSs like that, they all want to override each other very often. So you would have to become extremely proficient at constantly managing your own grub. You get lucky and you'll get like a machine where the UEFI boot manager can detect each one and then it has a little boot selector.
0: Yeah, I was going to say that can be an option where, you know, they've each got their own entry in there. And then there's tools in Linux to manage those too if you want to like change the default or delete them. It can get tricky too because, you know, some distros are using systemd boot versus grub. But it's not always enabled by default, but grub does have OS probing options. So like if you did, you know, oh, I installed this new distro. It set itself to be the default thing. Try and make sure that it is at least trying to check. Some are better than others. I think Tumbleweed's actually very good at this,
1: yeah,
0: at finding and
1: fair.
0: Enumerating all the other systems. So
1: yeah, Nix is a tricky one, and Tumbleweed is pretty great. I agree with you there.
0: You can't always reset that as the default. So like you install Ubuntu,
1: and then what?
0: Have Tumbleweed switch Tumbleweed back to being what's doing the boot,
1: And then have it do its boot repair.
0: Scan again.
1: Yeah, there's also a boot repair option in Yast, I think, too, which might just kind of like basically do a reinstallation. That would probably be a pretty easy, if Tumbleweed or something is one of your options. Maybe it should be.
0: The other thing, too, is if you just get, you know, if you look inside a grub file, or you could do it with systemd boot where the config's a little simpler, by and large, you really only need, you know, the path to the actual Linux kernel, the path to the initram fs, and then what the kernel command line is. So if you can get familiar enough with grub or systemd just to go figure out where those three things live, then you can also always add manual entries. Like, so if it overwrites and it didn't find that one thing, if you can go look at the boot files for the OS you want to boot into, get those details, you can at least make it work.
1: So you're saying you really just got to learn three key things.
0: Yeah. Now, you know, you will need updates. Maybe you have to manually do stuff or set up scripts or something, but at least to get things bootable, if you know where the kernel is, if you know where the init RD is, and you know what the kernel command line parameters are, like usually it tells it what the root file system is, you can get it to boot.
2: 4.12 Linux boosted in four little micro topics here for us with 3,000 sats. Number one, thanks for covering the Nix drama last week. I listened to it twice in an attempt to absorb it all. Humans make things complicated. Number two, the live fountain stream has been awesome. I listened while on a walk last week and really loved that. Number three, this is my vote for minimal sounds during the boost section. I know going cold turkey would be difficult for Chris. I prefer the boost content to take focus, though, over the sounds. And number four, the live feed is the best feed. Subscribe now.
0: Aw.
1: Yeah, we have been live now for months in the Podcasting 2.0, since Scale, right? Since Scale, is it?
0: Since Scale, yeah, since the trip to Scale.
1: Yeah, with our Podcasting 2.0 feeds, you can listen to LUP Live if you're in Fountain or Podverse, and just subscribe, we'll show up in there.
0: We try, we don't always succeed, but try to put a pending entry before we go live.
1: Yeah.
0: So you get a heads take up. A look for that.
1: Thank you, 412, for that, and thank you for the value for the Knicks coverage. Appreciate that, and your vote for the soundboard. Although at 3,000 sats, it's going to take more than that to get me off that soundboard. But it's a vote. It's a vote. Moonanite comes in with 3,500 sats and says, I'm experiencing my first live podcast on the train. I'm living in the future. I think this is last episode. And he said, I somehow managed to boost while literally underwater. But then the audio clipped out while you were actually reading my boost.
0: Wow.
1: Oh,
0: so close. Oh, no. Well, keep trying. Keep boosting and let us know how it goes.
1: A train that goes underwater, like, do they have wind?
2: In the channel, maybe?
1: Yeah, like, do you get to see? Is it? It's probably just dark, huh? Because of the windows, yeah, it wouldn't work, would it? But man, that'd be exciting.
0: Also exciting, Faraday Fedora boosts in with Aroa Ducks. Who the hell at Microsoft thought this AI screen cap was a good idea? Did they look at what malware was doing and think, let's just cut out the middleman, do it ourselves? I can see Linux market share increasing from this quote-unquote feature alone.
1: Yeah, we've been thinking the same, potentially, Faraday Fedora. You know, the other thing that has me kind of like pondering is, let's just say, and this is a big let's just say, I acknowledge, but let's just say these things get big. A lot of these Copilot PC Plus things sell. You know, they got the MPUs, you got the baked-in stuff for the AI. If it got any kind of traction on the Windows platform, then we would start to see malware that shows up that's like using this, and what would it do? Like, would it go through your pictures? Because your user account's going to have access to that stuff. So the malware is going to have whatever privileges your user account has access to. Is it going to run like lots of weird queries and like send them off in the background? Like, what's it going
0: to
1: do?
0: Yeah, it's writing prompts specifically designed to extract all of your most sensitive information.
1: Yeah. I mean, think about it. Like, once you have this stuff baked in and then something gets run into the user privileges, there's got to be all kinds of things it's going to be able to do, right? So we're going to see like a whole new classification of malware potentially. I don't know.
0: We should patent it now.
2: But this is like official malware in some cases. It's kind of gross.
1: In a way, yeah, it is basically because it's stealing resources in the background.
2: Well, VT52 boosted in to correct us from last episode with 5,555 sats.
5: Coming in hot with the boost!
2: Hey, I'm just boosting in to point out that my boost last week was misread. I wasn't bragging about hitting 5 nines of availability on my home lab, but rather 9 fives.
1: Oh, that's a little bit of a... That's not the same thing.
0: Still, it's in our mistakes episode, so that's got to be a
1: problem. Yeah, there you go. That did work out. VT, thanks for sharing that with us. Maybe that's what you want. You know, here at the studio, when it gets hot in the summer, I've just been turning the equipment off. So not a great long-term strategy, but...
0: Uptime's for chumps.
1: Yeah.
2: Keeps the cottonwood away.
1: That's true. That's true. Legal empty mode. That's great. Comes in with 19,102 sats.
6: B-O-O-S-T.
1: First time booster. Hopefully I'm doing this right. Well, thank you very much. We really appreciate you taking that walk. That really means a lot to us. It says, I watch YouTube to listen to most podcasts at 2.5 to 3X.
0: Whoa. 3 plus. Wow. 3 plus.
1: My head just blew up. I'm sorry. I have to put my head back together. But for this podcast, I often slow it down to 2.2 or even 1.8 if the content is dense.
2: Slow down to 2.2. That's awesome.
1: I take that as a compliment, I guess. You know, high signal, I suppose. That's a wow, Legal. 3X and above is, I got to try it after the show. Yeah, just to experience that, you know? He goes on to say, he wraps up, some boost sound effects are short and sweet, but I'm tired of the space balls. Good movie, but it's such a jarring disruption to the pace. If you decided to keep them, would you think about shortening them? The Spaceballs one is my favorite. I could maybe see shortening it.
0: Yeah.
1: But I really like the Spaceballs ones. It makes me chuckle a lot. Especially if we get a row of Spaceballs boosts, then we have a series of them, which is
0: that fun. Effect is fun, yeah.
1: But taking into consideration, for sure.
2: The other thing is, send in your suggestions for things you do want to hear. We'd love to consider them.
0: Zack Attack comes in with 5,555 cents.
1: Ooh.
0: Via the podcast index. Hello. After listening to your experience with Kate, I'm going to give it a try over Doom Emacs. I love the integrated Git features, the themes, and tabs. Need to see if I can get it to format tables in Markdown automatically. As for Linux mistakes for first-time users, they are not mistakes. They are called learning experiences.
1: Learning opportunities, yes. Good point.
0: Having said that, when setting up Linux for a non-technical user, always consider things from that user's perspective. Hence why my 84-year-old grandmother is on Mint for now.
1: It's a fair point. You know, my wife just got a new clinic, and now she would like a machine where she can sit and type at, and laptop's coming up again. And I'm debating what distro to give her and what desktop environment. I'm leaning towards Nixon Plasma because it's fairly customizable. I can customize in a couple hours for her in a way that I think is pretty approachable.
0: If you go with Windows 11, you don't even need a password manager anymore because you just ask the AI.
1: Oh, yeah? That's right. She could recall. Being able to recall all her patients' records inside Windows Recall would be very useful. Very useful feature. SAC Attack, we appreciate that boost. Thank you very much.
2: Kusaria came in with 4,000 sats in total for two boosts. The worst mistake installing Linux, I'd have to say every single time, is when I install, I forget to enable ZRAM or swap.
1: Ah.
2: I remember that I forgot it when I run into that fun bug where your system grinds because the memory page references are stored in swap. When someone says, get more RAM and don't use swap, no, you need at least 500 megs of RAM. It's actually noted in the kernel documentation pages about the memory manager.
0: Good to know.
2: And as far as the Dev1 systemd challenge, I'd say making the Dev1 NixOS distro is valid. And the sound effects add to the whimsy, but don't lose them. And maybe add to the diversity of the sound effect.
1: That's a good point. We did have a GitHub repo going for a bit, or a GitHub, I don't know, issue or something, where people were submitting new sounds. That would be nice.
0: Mm-hmm. Yeah, maybe one option. Yeah, more diversity, and you know, we lobby for some new fun versions, and we just see, you know, fewer Spaceballs boosts in favor of the new fun boost sound.
1: So hey, we fired that soundboard guy you hired forever ago. You know,
0: he embezzled a lot.
1: Yeah, that was rough. And now we're out there. We're looking for help. It's true. Trugritz comes in with a Spaceballs boost. 1, 2, 3, 4, 5 sats.
6: The stupidest combination I ever heard in my life.
1: Says, I listen to podcasts at normal speed, and much like you, Chris, listening faster gives me anxiety. I don't need any help with that. I can do that all on my own. That might be it. Like, I got enough going on. It's interesting, though, how some folks do obviously not have that experience. It's clearly individual. Like, for me, I discovered it by, I was on a drive listening. I'm like, I feel stressed out right now. Why? Everything's fine. And I realized because they sound stressed out and I'm listening to them and I
0: just get all amped up.
1: Yeah, but clearly you got folks listening to 3X plus.
0: Wow. We got 7,000 sats across two boosts from an unknown sender.
1: Boost!
0: Yeah, we don't got anything else except to note here that it's from the Boost CLI.
1: Oh, that is really impressive. We have not seen a Boost CLI in a while. You have done it. The full self-sovereign, self-hosted money poster. Well done.
0: We also got a row of ducks from our pal the Golden Dragon. Show mascot. Firstly, another fantastic episode in the books. This is referring to the Goldilocks build 564. Secondly, we need a huge applause for Hybrid Sarcasm.
1: Yeah, Hybrid has been really helping people out in the community recently.
0: Hybrid is the reason for this round of my boosting. The values I see in this community are totally embodied by him. What a legend. And thank you, JB, for bringing together this great network community and everything. See you next boost.
1: Hey, thank you, Dragon. I agree. Hybrid has been fantastic helping folks out. And he's always available in the Matrix 2 chatting. And really a legend. A legend around here. You know, we had a splits fail at one point. He, like, tracked everybody down, made sure they got their split. It's just a great guy. Thank you, Dragon. Appreciate it.
2: Well, Sully86 has come in with 6,112 sats from Fountain. Hey, regarding Nix, I wanted to start playing with it a bit more, but wanted to see how you are running Nix. Are you running NixOS or installing Nix on another distro like Ubuntu?
1: Okay, let's pause there. Both?
0: Yeah.
1: Yeah, a lot of both, actually. It's great each and every way. But for these systems that you hear us talk about a lot, like the ones I've been talking about the last couple episodes, that is a full NixOS system. Just because what happens is you like it so much as a package manager, the next logical leap is, wouldn't it be great if this thing just defined my entire system?
2: They continue, my first long-running Linux install was OpenSUSE Tumbleweed on a Surface Laptop 2 because it was running like a dog in Windows. I eventually discovered that ultimately it was a hard drive issue. Oh. I'm using a Mac M2 Pro, but aiming for that Ryzen framework for a personal driver, especially with the new screen release. Oh, and by the way, this is a postcode boost.
1: Uh-oh, S Pain, you better start looking on that map. Oh.
0: Oh, I think I'm going to need to go farther than this. Keep going.
1: Yeah. Yeah, you're making the corner over there.
0: Yeah, I think that's right. Yeah. Because 6,112 sets, that's 6,112. Putting that into the map here, that, I'm guessing, hopefully, is a postal code in Australia, maybe somewhere around Armidale.
1: Hello, Armidale! Thank you for boosting in. We really appreciate that. All right, hand me that map. Let's put that away. Thank you very much. Yeah, that new framework update looks pretty choice.
0: Mm,
1: you guys see this new one?
0: Yeah.
1: Mm-hmm. I'm even kind of into the rounded corners of the screen, I have to admit. But what perked my ears up is they've revamped the cooling system in this new framework update. And it's improved and cooler combined with Intel CPUs that also run a little bit cooler. So they could be significantly quieter laptops now, which could change the situation for me as far as laptops I'm considering. Very excited. It's a great update. Nice transition there, Sully. Thank you for boosting in. We really appreciate it.
0: Oppie 1984 comes in with 4,000 sats. Just to say, boost.
1: Hey, thank you, Oppie. Appreciate it very much.
0: Boost!
2: Advries 17 came in with 5,000 sats. After trying Found for a few months, I've decided to come back to Podverse. The app is good, but one major thing for me is being able to pick up right where I was, from mobile to desktop. Unless I'm mistaken, that doesn't exist for Fountain. And, well, Podverse is a JPL licensed.
1: True. Yeah. I do love finishing a podcast in the web player. That comes up so often where I pull in and I'm like, hey, I want to keep listening. That's one of the great features about Podverse is cross-platform too. So I can listen on the internet phone or on the Pizel and then finish it up on the desktop.
0: You can even listen live.
1: Mm-hmm. Mm-hmm. Listener Jeff comes in with 17,345 sats.
7: I hoard that which your kind covet.
1: Nice. Thank you, Jeff. Says, Chris, your gaming woes kill me. We mentioned this last episode. I hope you don't get too discouraged and blame yourself for Linux, though, because every platform has issues. Even the consoles will force slow updates and logins. That is true. The deck has been my fallback for when games that worked perfect for years stopped working on my desktop, so I'm sad to hear yours hasn't been as solid. Hit me up next time you have issues. Two heads are better than one.
0: Sweetheart.
1: That is really nice. I had another Steam Deck fail this weekend. So this is the second weekend in a row where the daughter's like, today, or what happened Saturday, yesterday, she says, Dad, let's play GTA, which is adorable. And she's crazy good at driving in GTA at high speed. So whenever it's a getaway time, she's always the driver. And I've had so many problems with this thing since I switched to desktop mode on my 4K television, including this weekend when I turned it on. The local screen and the TV screen wouldn't light up. I had to do like a hard reboot, and then it like went into this update mode, and it took forever. And I ended up having to like disconnect it, get it out of the cupboard, and do the handheld thing, try to figure out what's going on. And one of the times it rebooted twice, and one of the times it went from the big Steam picture mode into desktop mode back into it's just a mess. We did eventually get it working, and then we were able to play GTA for a couple hours, and it worked great. And it lost my login. So then, of course, I finally get the system working, get it working on the TV again, get the controller working again, and I go to launch GTA, and Rockstar had signed me out. I had to log in because I hadn't played since January. So that kind of stuff is annoying, but what are you going to do? And I had a keyboard hooked up, so it was easy to fix. He goes on to say, failure. Circa 2011, I had a hyper-threading Pentium 4 system as my server, quote-unquote, running a MP3 streamer app. ISO DLR, for downloading ISOs, of course, automatically. Minecraft server, it was running Debian with VNC and had it fully set up with port forwarding. I used VNC locally as well as learned by that time that if I pressed the shift key via VNC, the PC speaker would beep. That's cool.
0: I love the idea that you've like remoted in from somewhere else when you're pressing shift a bunch as you're doing your admin work and just beep, beep, someone beep. Else in the house is having to deal with that.
1: 100% have done things like that. 100% have. I will sometimes get home and the wife will be like, this machine was making a lot of noise while you were gone. And I'm like, oh, I'm sorry.
0: The man himself, Hybrid Sarcasm, comes in with a row of ducks. Love those duck sounds.
1: The legend. Thank you, Sarcasm.
2: Tibueno Berra came in with 7,777 sats.
1: Oh.
8: I am programmed in multiple techniques.
1: Fancy.
2: Even though I get tired of Nick's everything, it has interesting characteristics that I may be able to incorporate. But How about taking a look in comparison to Gobo Linux? For example, the file structure differences, ease of use. Would love to see that.
1: This has crossed our mind. I don't know if other people would be interested. I've looked at it and thought, I don't know if there's enough out there that would like us to do this. So I would love a couple of plus ones on Gobo Linux before we dug into it, but I'd be willing if there's the interest in the audience.
0: Yeah, it's a modular Linux distribution, and it organizes programs in a very different way. You know, instead of user bin and etc and all this, each program gets its own directory tree, keeping them all neatly separated and allowing you to see everything that's installed in the system.
1: That seems neat. I can see the appeal there. You know what I mean? I can see the appeal. Thank you, everybody who boosted in above the 2,000 sat limits. We appreciate it. We had 19 boosters, and we stacked a modest 151,902 sats. Really do appreciate that, though. We had a banger week last week, so thank you, everybody who supported this week. We would absolutely love to hear from you and love to get a boost from you if you got some value. Or also, by boosting, you increase our position on the charts so new people find this episode. Particularly right now, people are looking for Linux podcasts. Help us get up on those charts by boosting as well. Helps the discovery a whole bunch. Also, shout out to all of our SAT streamers. We really appreciate you. And, of course, our core contributors and our Jupiter Signal members, who we appreciate and get to listen to our live streams and all the times we screw up. You found our pick this week.
0: Yeah. Let me introduce Delphin. Delphin is a native client for Jellyfin. It's got a fast and clean interface with an embedded MPV-based video player.
1: I love MPV, too. A desktop app to pull in Jellyfin is really nice when you're casually kind of watching while you work.
0: I haven't tried this, but it supports the Intro Skipper plugin, if you want to give that a try, and the Jelly Scrub plugin to show thumbnails while scrubbing through videos. So it's, I mean, it is kind of, you know, a relatively lean experience, but it's got some of the features, the usability, quality of life stuff that you might already like. And, I mean, anything using MPV for playback, you know it's going to be good.
1: Yeah, and they got a Star Trek The Next Generation album in their screenshot there. So, you know, that's also good, too. This is really cool, Wes. It's a nice, simple app, and it gives you a native way to play Jellyfin content on your desktop. So you don't have to have yet another browser window running yet another application.
0: And you know what makes it even better? Two things. Written in Rust.
1: Oh, it is, huh?
0: That's right.
1: I was wondering about
0: actually,
1: that.
0: Actually, I hadn't noticed that.
1: I thought you would have led
0: taken
1: with
0: a,
1: that.
0: Taking a peek here at the repo. I'm behind the times. And, yes, it is already packaged in Nix.
1: Ah, there it is. There it is. Just about everything is packaged in Nix,
0: but you
1: say.
0: Can get it with on Flathub, too.
1: Yeah.
0: So it's easy peasy.
1: Yeah, it looks really simple and lean. In fact, I'd probably, for my system, I'd probably go Flathub since I'm almost all Qt based, and I think that's a GTK app, I think. I'm going to give a side plug, just a little extra. I got two little quickie plugs in here. Number one is Rust Desk Flutter. Listener Jeff sent me his Nix config, and I noticed Rust Desk Flutter in there.
0: Ooh.
1: Rust Desk is a fantastic remote desktop application, but the regular Rust Desk has a ton of dependencies, and on like Arch or Nix, it takes forever to build. It's ridiculous. But Rust Desk Flutter installs super quick and launches super fast. I'm not saying I'm a Flutter fanboy, but this is one of the first Flutter apps where I'm like, this is a legitimate improvement from the native application. So I'm going to give a plug to Rust Desk Flutter. And then also, our buddy Brent had a fireside chat with the founder of Nextcloud. You guys know Frank. We've had him on the show before. In fact, we've had, I believe, a part of this chat on the show before Brent. But now it's like the whole thing, the whole banana.
2: Yeah, this is a bit of a look back to a conversation that I originally recorded about a year ago. Do you remember that very first time that we got invited to Berlin to hang out with the Nextcloud team? I was lucky enough to be able to go. You boys, unfortunately, deeply missed out. But that that trip kind of changed my life. And this is the conversation that we took little sections of in Linux Unplugged 503 about that Nextcloud experience that I had back then. And it's just such a great full conversation. So I thought, Chris, well, you and I, Chris, came up with a way that we could publish this somewhere that would be kind of fun. And that happens to be on the Nextcloud podcast. And so it was such a treat for me to revisit that conversation. I just like went back to a time that I just met a bunch of really great people. And well, now I work at Nextcloud. So that kind of set my last year up for some successes. And I think our listeners would really appreciate that whole conversation. So it's out in the wild now, just for you.
1: We'll put a link to it in the show notes too. And you know what? It made me miss the brunches. Made me miss brunch.
0: Amen.
2: Yeah, I agree with that. This was recorded to be a brunch. And I don't know, we got very busy in the last year and kind of forgot to do that. But it just reminded me, man, I really miss doing them. So I don't know, maybe we can come up with something. Let us know if you'd appreciate some brunch style conversations. I mean, I can't have breakfast with everybody, but we'll try.
1: Yeah. All right. Thank you, everybody. Boost in again with your facepalm moments that we can share with the rest of the class. Also kind of curious on your take, as if you're down for us covering newbie content from time to time. And I'm also curious if you've recently discovered something Linux can do that it's been able to do for a long time. You just didn't know about it. Like recently, I was reminded that sudo bang bang exclamation exclamation will just redo the last command. That's been around forever. Completely forgot about that. So if you have one of those stories, boost in and let us know, or your facepalm moments, we'd really appreciate it. Or why not join us in that mumble room that's live, got a low latency Opus audio stream right off of our mixer. We have the details on our website over at jupiterbroadcasting.time. We'll be live. I'll be in the woods next Sunday at probably around noon Pacific, 3 p.m. Eastern.
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1: 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We always love hearing. Shout out to listener Kate that wrote in today. And I guess you get links to all the other resources. And then don't forget, I mean, what are you? Not paying attention? 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You want more show? Well, there's an option. Some more show over there. What can I say? I think that's it. I think that's all I got. Thank you so much for joining us on this week's episode of the Unplugged program. We'll see you right back here next Tuesday. Well, as in Sunday.

0: Well, for episode 119, we're gathered together in a kitchen.
1: Yes, sir, we are.
0: And we have a special guest. Mr. Wes Payne is on the show with us this week.
2: Hey, thanks for having me back.
1: We bumped into Wes at NixCon.
0: Yeah.
1: Just now.
2: Of course.
0: Hey, stranger, we said. You want to come talk about home, you know, labs and self-hosting and Nix and stuff?
2: You know I do.
0: Yeah, so we're really glad to have you here. It's been way too long. You have been on the show, right?
2: I have.
0: Yeah, yeah.
2: Okay. It has been a minute, though.
1: When was the last time we did an episode in person?
2: I think Raleigh, maybe.
1: It's going to be a while ago.
0: Yeah. This is going to be a weird one just because we've never done a podcast in a kitchen, ever. Never recorded a JB show in a kitchen before.
1: Here we are, like a bunch of influencers.
0: Yeah, but you know, we asked the AI, we said, where's the best place to get an Airbnb in Pasadena, California? And this is where it told us to go.
1: You know, AI is the hot S of the moment, right?
0: Yeah. Yeah.
1: And I've got a new NVIDIA GPU that I'm messing around with, doing some AI stuff, you know. So we thought we'd dig into that a little bit today. And I've been using some Nix to do it. And
2: heck yeah.
1: Whilst we're at NixCon, felt like the perfect opportunity to trot that out in the show. So here we are.
0: Here we are indeed. And I think, Alex, you were telling us before the show started, we said, wait, stop, that you had found somebody who's made a really brilliant video. They've made one video, and it's this one video.
1: Yeah, if I could only ever make one YouTube video for the rest of my life, and it'd be half as good as this one. There's a video from a chap called Peter Widden. And he has done a 33-minute long expose on training AI to play Pokemon with reinforcement learning. It's an absolutely outstanding video. And it's one of those things that makes you really realize that actually, oh yeah, all of these buzzwords around AI models and training and data sets and all that, it's actually just clever people behind the scenes writing some code for a computer to go, hot dog, not hot dog.
0: Yeah. Well, I think our angle, of course, on the show is going to be what you can do with this stuff that you can self-host.
1: Yes.
0: Maybe you can use privately. I like to try to find the ones I can ask spicy questions, you know, medical advice, things like that, you know, really get myself in trouble.
2: Just how to write C++.
0: Actually, you joke. I've had some success with writing home assistant automations, kind of using it to generate the YAML for a basic template that will provide notifications. And then I just go and swap in all the details.
2: I like the idea that people got so sick of YAML that we've had to create AIs to help us with it.
0: You could probably find something better, but that's what I've used it for.
1: Well, I mean, there's all sorts of amazing possibilities. If you're doing this stuff locally, like I came across this tool yesterday called TLM, and this essentially lets you talk to your terminal. So if you want to know, for example, which network interfaces are on your box and what, you know, we all know how to do IP space A or if config or whatever it is.
0: Yeah.
1: But then we have to, as humans, go through and find the IP address or the MAC address or whatever. Wouldn't it be nice if you could actually talk to a computer like it was a person and say, show me all your IP addresses, like in plain English.
2: Have it format the output the way you like.
1: So the thing I really like about TLM, I'm actually just playing with it on my laptop as we record right now. It doesn't actually execute any commands for you. I asked it, list all network interfaces, but only show their IP addresses. And then it showed me the ifconfig command with a pipe to grep, along with all the regex and all the rest of it required to cut everything else out. And then it printed out a list, 192.168.whatever, and then my tailscale 100 IP address.
0: That's like the LLM version of, let me Google that for you, and here's the result, by the way.
1: Yeah. And I really like how TLM does it, because it says, right, I'm thinking about what it is you actually asked for. Here's the command that I think you're after. Shall I execute it? And then you have the final say about whether it actually runs that command on your system or not.
0: Yeah. This is how you get to Star Trek, you know, because they don't tell the computer in Star Trek the commands. They just tell it what it wants.
2: I don't know that I maybe expected that Star Trek version would have, you know, rich and complicated interfaces, but we've done it the other way, right? We just built sophisticated enough reasoning agents that it can make sense of the soup we've created with computers.
1: What happens if I type in T Earl Grey hot?
0: Yeah, you know.
1: Brew install cask T Earl Grey hot. That's really? What okay. It wants to do. I don't think that's quite right.
0: I feel like it's also kind of ironic that there's all of this kind of intelligence and revolutionary new way of approaching getting information, and it's all behind chatbots. It's just, I find it to be sort of, I don't know. It almost sort of betrays the usefulness of it, because a chatbot seems like such a basic interface at first. But then when you start using these tools, you can, you know, for me, I use it to like get started. I need to go live, and I've got 30 seconds. I need to come up with an idea for why we're live or what the pitch should be. And I go in there and I say, this is what we're doing. Here's the thing. Give me a 2-sentence description. And it doesn't ever produce anything that I actually use, but it always gets me started on, maybe I'm writing something or whatever it could be. Just even that kind of stuff. It's so powerful in just a help a person achieve a little bit more. It's not replacing what I do, but it just helps me achieve more.
1: Nobody could ever replace you, darling.
2: It is kind of, those are almost the same thing, it's just extracting what's common between things, the templating. And then, yeah, you're left with a bunch of hooks to go customize, whether that's a Home Assistant config or an actual human paragraph.
0: Yeah, this stuff's coming to Home Assistant.
1: Wouldn't that be great?
0: It is, right?
1: You just chat to Home Assistant and say, turn off all the lights that are currently on.
0: Yeah.
1: You don't need to be any more specific than that, and it just does it.
0: Yeah, or even something like tomorrow, turn the furnace on 2 hours earlier or something. Just something really basic that is actually an automation on the back end.
1: I've struggled for a long time with such a basic automation of, like, I want to play my drums, right? And I don't want to cool down the entire house for the rest of the day. But for the next hour or so, just blow the cold air at me. That's, run the cold air for 1 hour. That's all I want.
2: Sounds simple.
1: It's not, because you have to record the current state of the system and then remember, and then actually go back to it afterwards and make sure that other zones in the house aren't on heat, so they're not fighting each other. And
2: right.
1: Because my house has 3 zones, and it's like, of a pain.
0: Yeah, that's a lot of chaos. That can be a lot of chaos. You could see where just making that stuff would be more approachable too, to like the family members who aren't necessarily the ones that set it all up, but they could go to it and say, okay, I want the lights to turn on 2 hours before sunset. And it just creates the automation that does that.
1: Yep. So I was experimenting with the back end for this. And, if you've been following any of this generative AI stuff or certainly in the self-hosting sphere, you probably will have heard of Olama as a project. And this thing loves graphics cards. Obviously, anything to do with AI, GPUs is the way to go. I actually tried to run this on just a CPU just to see what would happen. And it was kind of like talking to a very slow, it was just one word at, it was super painful. And then I turned the GPU on. It was like ChatGPT plus speeds. It was actually kind of amazing.
0: Yeah, it's like old BBS dial-up compared to high-speed internet.
1: So using that fancy new Epic server that I talked about in the last episode, I passed through the NVIDIA GPU to a NixOS VM.
2: Ooh.
1: And I've got a NixConfig, which I'm just going to put a link to you both for in the show notes, paste.ktz.cloud. And just this is why I love Nix, because anybody listening to this show now that has an NVIDIA GPU could install this NixConfig and run Olama.
0: Yeah, just works for them now.
1: With a fully accelerated NVIDIA GPU with power management enabled and everything else. Obviously, they might want to change the username, but still, can you actually believe how simple it is to get the NVIDIA drivers installed on Nix?
0: Yeah, I know. That was one of my aha moments with Nix, actually, when I realized I was actually going to use it on the desktop, was the first time I sat and I'm like, okay, I'm going to get the NVIDIA graphics working. And it was, 3 lines, essentially, and I was done. And it never breaks.
1: Never say never.
0: Never say never. You're right. But so far, it hasn't broke. And at this point in time, it had broken at least once or maybe even twice on Fedora.
2: It's probably more likely at least to break in the build time anyway, right? Where you're like, oh, well, the new kernel and this aren't going to build together, but hopefully not at runtime.
0: And you just don't, either that build doesn't complete or you just roll back if it somehow did complete and it didn't work. So it's so nice, but the point you just made, and I cannot stress it enough, is that it is literally 3 lines right here, and somebody could copy this and paste it into their config, and now they have working NVIDIA graphics. It's just so powerful. We can solve these problems once as a community and just move on.
1: Particularly with the AI stack, and we all know the famous Linus FU NVIDIA moment, right? We're all familiar with that as Linux geeks, but with AI in particular, it's not just the NVIDIA drivers. You've got the CUDA toolkit and a bunch of other stuff going on underneath. And this is a layer cake of just complete pain and suffering on other places. And so for me, this local AI stuff at the moment, it's just a hobby. It's a hobby project. I'm not using it for anything serious yet. And so having this appliance config that I can just deploy at a moment's notice and be like, right, I'm going to get the latest drivers, blah, blah, blah, blah. And I don't have to hand crank Ansible playbooks and do all the rest of it. Like, it's a game changer.
0: I've been experimenting with a local app that uses the neural processor in the M series Max. And I know if you have an NVIDIA, you could use this too. And it's called LM Studio. And what I like about this is it's another one of these desktop apps that lets you try various different large language models. And it ties in with Hugging Face, which we could talk more about, and kind of helps me discover like which ones are popular right now, which ones have been recently submitted. And then it goes one step further and says, will this one perform well on your hardware specifically?
2: That's nice.
0: Yeah. It's called LM Studio. And the URL, I think, is a little, it's just lmstudio.ai. It's just really easy peasy.
1: It hadn't occurred to me that different models would be optimized for different hardware, but I suppose it makes sense.
0: Yeah, or some of them, are just maybe, it's probably more likely like some of them only really work on CUDA.
1: Right. Yeah. Okay. Fair enough.
0: Which sucks. But the nice thing about LM Studio is that it is available for Windows and Linux as well. And so if you've got, you know, if you want to do the CPU thing, they'll show you the ones that are going to work best case on your CPU. But if you have an NVIDIA, you can, you know, filter on that.
1: This is really nice. It exposes all of the different models to you in the interface. And
0: yeah, you can toggle through them and experiment with their results. And you can build automations around that for, I mean, I guess macros probably is more accurate.
2: Things have really changed. I mean, you know, you're talking about Nix makes sense here because there's a bunch of dependencies and it's really complicated. And it felt like probably for the past 5 years of machine learning hype as it's building, like you really had to commit to try it. But yeah, these days, if you have the right hardware, it's, I don't know, like one download away.
1: Maybe that should be LM Studio's tagline. LM Studio, AI without Nix.
0: 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Yeah, that's the WireGuard protocol using Tailscale. I use Tailscale to bridge everything together. My systems are behind double carrier grade NAT, and that has always proved to be very, very challenging. And so I've had to use third party services here.

0: the office. So right as I'm leaving home, I scan that NFC tag, and it turns the heater on. So by the time I arrive at my office, I have a decent temperature. The other thing that I'll use quite frequently is I'll start a project inside a VM or on a VPS, and then I'll want to move to a different system, or maybe I'll want to go home and I want to have access to that VM. I just put TailScale in that VM, and I can work on it if I'm there at the physical studio or not. And this is way out there, but one thing that I've been doing recently that I just have to tell you guys about is I put the Sunshine server on my Linux desktop here at the studio. That lets you do streaming using the Steam Link protocol. And I run the Sunshine client on my Oculus VR headset. So I connect TailScale, which also runs on my Oculus VR headset. Yep, I sideloaded the APK. And then I can stream my GNOME Linux desktop inside my Oculus headset on a giant 110-inch screen using Moonlight and Sunlight over TailScale. I know that's a big lot of jumble words, but people know what I'm talking about. I think maybe they can appreciate how awesome this is. Because then I can pull up that Linux desktop on any machine, my iPad, my other desktops. Anything I have connected to my Tailnet now has a very performant, because it's designed for game streaming, on-demand streaming Linux desktop. If I'm on the Mac that day and I need to get to something on Linux, I just pull up Moonlight on the Mac and I connect over TailScale. And I'm streaming my GNOME desktop running NixOS. I'm just telling you, you can build such powerful combinations of things that you don't even realize the power of it before you get started. And for businesses, it can streamline your remote access, and you can integrate it with your existing authentication infrastructure, your two-factor, your access and controls. But more importantly, you don't have to have some wild, huge VPN system that costs you who knows how much. 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
1: Version 1.98 of Image has been released. They've got a brand new logo. What do you think?
0: I don't dislike it. I think it looks nice and clean, and I think when my family sees it, they're going to recognize it as a Photos app logo.
1: That's a very didactic way to put it, yes.
0: What do you think of it, Alex?
1: It's basically Google Photos, isn't it? The logo, just, you know, put in a blender.
0: Yeah, and also, have you looked at the Apple Photos icon recently, too? It's also very similar.
1: Oh, what does that look like?
0: Yeah, it's very similar. It's different.
1: Oh, but yeah, it does, doesn't it?
0: I guess this is what photo apps look like now.
2: You suppose there's a benefit of, you know, you're jumping between your multiple phones and the apps basically look the same. You have that rough intent of something photo-like, and you click it.
1: I do like it because it's you know, the typical rainbow colors of a Photos app, but it's made to look like the aperture of a camera lens, which is kind of nice.
0: Yeah, it's a nice touch. Yeah.
1: And they did this through a contest. So they had a bunch of their users submit different designs, and the contest concluded at the beginning of March, and the winner, there'll be a link in the show notes to a blog post about it.
0: Now, what are your thoughts around Image in general? Are you using it still?
1: Yeah, I use it all the time. It's become a bit of a meme. I was actually literally just talking to someone on the Scale show floor about how Image updates having breaking changes is becoming a bit of a meme.
0: Yeah.
1: Which is unfortunate because the project is, you know, is very clear and upfront on their website about this is alpha software. Do not rely on it yet. But, you know, when they yank out entire containers from the compose file between upgrades and then change, you know, database schemas completely. So far, I've had nothing actually break, but I do wonder, you know, it's like, it's not like Boeing at all, but it's reputational damage. We were just talking about this earlier too, like how people will get impressions of the project being unstable and broken and always breaking whenever you update it. So they won't touch it. And like, how long will that legacy last is my worry.
0: Yeah, I feel you there. I think my worry is losing people. They might be losing me. I like it a lot, but I'm two or three behind. And you know this, we're going into conference silly season. I don't really see myself setting half a day aside to go through three or four

0: upgrades because I think I have to do them sequentially. I don't know what I'm going to do instead, but you know, I just don't. In the meantime, I just haven't updated because I'm in a kitchen in Pasadena. It's not the time to be redoing my entire photo backup.
1: So you've changed your ways because I remember.
0: This is the problem: is my process got interrupted. I didn't get to do my pre-trip updates.
1: Okay.
0: This is why I try to do it.
1: Okay.
0: But the problem is that when there's a lot of breaking changes like this, I just don't have the time.
2: It is nice, at least, you know, going the self-hosted route that you don't have to update. You don't get any new features, and maybe you have to worry about a security thing if you weren't using Tailscale, but you can choose to just use that version.
0: That's what I'm doing. Everything's just the client apps, the server apps are just frozen in time right now. Everything's over Tailscale. But I don't know. How many times am I going to do this? I'm not sure. I think they might be starting to lose me a little bit.
1: The updates are very frequent.
0: Yeah.
1: I don't know if I would rather one update every 3 months that has, you know, 500 breaking changes, or one update every 2 weeks that has a couple.
0: Yeah, I feel like I just should come back in a year or two, maybe, you know, maybe come back in 2 or 3 years. But what would I use in the meantime?
1: Right, exactly.
0: And I've built like my Home Assistant tablets. Several of them show photos that come from my image folder. So I've built like workflows around this. I've got it working on iOS and Android. I do know it works for some apps. You know, that's just even getting it on two devices and have it back up successfully is a trick.
2: Is there a facility to like export and import data? Do you have to do an in-place upgrade, or could you ever do a, you know, like a totally fresh install?
1: This is an interesting point, and I don't think we've really talked about this much on the show about how people would version their app data. I'm not talking about the photos specifically here, because those image I don't think is very destructive in what it does during that. I'm talking about like the back-end database for image itself and all the rest of it. And ZFS datasets, in my opinion, take some beating, because you can take a snapshot before you do an upgrade. And then if it goes sideways, you can mount the old snapshot as a new file system and point the old Docker Compose file to that old dataset, and copy on write being what it is, it will just carry on chugging just fine.
0: I hadn't really given thought to nuking it, because in theory, if I'm okay with losing the metadata, it would just rescan the files. It'd have to retrain on the faces. And
1: maybe it's better now. Maybe they got better models. And
0: yeah.
2: Because then you could kind of wait a year or two, whenever you're kind of, seems like it's worth upgrading. Otherwise, you just get further and further behind, right?
0: That's the problem. I am. Okay. I'm going to give that thought. You know, it's funny. Both with my Nextcloud install and now my image install, I'm thinking maybe I will just blow them away and start over.
1: I mean, I'm still running Nextcloud for my photo backup as well as image. So I've currently got duplicates of everything, which I know one day that tax is going to become due, and I'm going to have to go through and sort them all. I mean, at the top of the image project, to be fair, I know we're sat here, you know, a bunch of old men talking about a problem of our own making, but it does say the project is under very active development. Expect bugs and changes. Do not use this project as the only way to store your photos and videos. I mean, it says that at the top of the page.
0: Yep.
1: So
0: they're very clear about it. And you know, we've said it too. And I know, I mean, I do obviously have the photos backed up, but what I want is a way to view them and find them. That's what it
2: is. An interface. Mm-hmm.
1: It's so good. The potential, we can feel it. It's tangible. That's why we're like trying to get there before it's ready.
2: It's come a long way already. I mean, it's quite impressive.
1: Most definitely has. Yeah. Hey, speaking of updates, Home Assistant had a really nice update to its UI this week.
0: And speaking of something that's been a long time coming, they got proper drag and drop support in that update for the Home Assistant dashboard now.
1: I swear I saw, I think it was Mark Watts Tech or something on YouTube demo this like 2 or 3 years ago. I'm honestly kind of surprised it wasn't already in Home Assistant. It's one of those things, like you were just saying this before the show, Chris, that drag and drop should have been in. This is how it should have been from the beginning. And now it's there. I'm really glad it's there, but it should have always been that way.
0: I kind of caught on the live stream that they've taken a couple of cracks at this in the past, and they tried to solve this a few different ways and were never really quite happy with what they came up with. But they feel like, I think with a newer staffer, I think came up with a kind of a way that really cracked it.
1: Nice.
0: Yeah. And you were trying it before the show, and it's really nice. You can move the individual objects between different sections, and it's so well done. You think, oh yeah, I should have always done this, and it's exactly what people would expect it to work. And it's one of those features that when new users use Home Assistant, they'll never realize the time when that wasn't possible, because it just seems natural.
1: Right. Yeah. So you create different columns, and like, it's not a fundamental rewrite of the Lovelace UI that you know and love of Home Assistant. It's a subtle change. Like, everything is a little more rounded on the corners. Everything just looks a little nicer. But if you, say, have a specific horizontal stack that you want to drag between one column and the next, with the current Home Assistant dashboard, you'd have to go into the config and change the sort order and then copy and paste certain bits of code from one kind of card stack into a different, I don't know if I'm using the right terminology there, but here this just works the way I'd want it to. I've got a group of cards and I think that light bulb should actually be in this room, and I can drag it between those two different cards in the interface. No coding required, which is just, is great.
0: They also have a new sections view. So, you know, when you create a new tab on your dashboard, you have like these different layout options, these standard layout options. They've got this new sections option. I have not tried this yet, but it looks almost perfect for what I use for a purpose-built dashboard for heating. I have one for the whole house, the out and under systems, and then the bathroom. Mm-hmm. And each one is his own dashboard. And I've kind of really had to jerry-rig the current system to get the views to work. And this might be it. It's called Sections. It is experimental right now. It's nice to see.
1: Yeah, that. So to get access, you go into your Home Assistant dashboard, click on the edit button in the top corner. And if you create a new page, that's probably the best place to go for right now. There is an option under view type marked Sections, brackets experimental.
0: This Week in Bitcoin, it's a new show in development inside the Jupiter Broadcasting Labs. And you're one of the very first to hear about it. Now, you guys maybe know that I've been following Bitcoin since around 2012. But I think right now it's actually one of the most interesting time ever for Bitcoin. Definitely the launch of the ETFs that's been kicking off a new phase in development investment. So starting in just the next few months, we're going to see new types of projects and new types of development happening on Bitcoin at a level we've never seen before. But maybe even more importantly, I think there's just a new interest ignited and a desire to understand what might be the hardest money mankind has ever known. And one of the most exciting things for me that the show will try to capture is that when you learn Bitcoin, it does reveal what is so broken about all the other systems and why an open source currency that is not tied to any particular state is going to be so important in our future. It really is a peaceful revolution by the people, one sat at a time, and I'm going to cover it each week on This Week in Bitcoin. So go find the signal at www.thisweekinbitcoin.show. That's thisweekinbitcoin.show, a high signal Bitcoin news podcast in development right now, focused on analysis that you'll find valuable. 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
1: So you know when you finish up a big server build and you've been planning it for a few weeks and you think everything's going to work this way, and then you actually get to using it and you think, you know, it should have worked that way.
0: That can be a hard one.
1: Well, for me, it was the fact that I'm still experimenting with all this AI stuff. So I'm, you know, bringing the box up and down as I'm doing PCI pass through and, you know, just I'm testing out, I'm finding the edges on this Epic box. And my media server, you know, I have a 3-year-old in the house. The uptime for my pseudo prod media box needs to be 100% or as close to as I can manage.
0: You know, it's funny because it only gets worse as they get older. I get requests now all the time. I mean, my kids are my down detector for the Plex system because one of them in the house always has Plex going. Even if they're not like actively watching it, they have like their favorite cartoon running in the background now with no concept that dad's server is just sitting there churning away, right? Yep. I don't care.
1: Woe betide you if you interrupt Peppa Pig with an accidental reboot. So this led me to kind of thinking about, I want to change the approach to this whole server rebuild. My kind of idea going into this was to have one box to rule them all. The Epic box was going to be everything all in one place. But actually, if I think about it, like, as a home lab, I want to have the freedom to reboot whenever I want. So really what I want is a home lab box, which is what the Epic one can fulfill, to run VMs and, you know, to have lots of RAM and storage to do all that kind of stuff really quickly. But for production, for pseudoprod, I want a media server that is declarative. I want an appliance.
2: Runs in the corner, you update it when you need to occasionally, and otherwise it just works.
1: Exactly. So I decided to move all of the hard drives that I just put into the Epic box back into Morpheus, into the Intel i5 based server that's been running honestly fine for the last little while.
0: Did you just take 10 minutes and make this decision? Did you wait a day? Like,
1: you know what I did? I actually had a little chat with myself in my journal about it.
0: Huh?
1: And I was writing, I did this particular entry in Obsidian. I was trying to write bullet points about where different ZFS data sets should live for my main data versus media center data. And I'm like, you know what makes sense, Alex, if you just have two servers? And it's just one of those things, as you're talking to yourself, you're like, just this solution's really obvious. Okay, you've got to run two boxes, not one, but you've already got the hardware in front of you. Why not just do that?
0: Right, right, yeah.
1: And so as I put those boxes back together again, the media server, the Morpheus box, the only hardware change that really happened to that, besides pulling a couple of hard drives in and out, was a new HBA card. I went from an 8-port to a 16-port HBA card, and I was replicating a bunch of the ZFS data between the two boxes, and it just hard locked on me. Don't you hate that?
2: Oh, it's always so distressing. I mean, what could be wrong? How do you troubleshoot it?
0: It's a new system too, so it could be a new kernel. It could be something wrong with the config.
1: Well, here's the thing. On the media, this was on the media server. So all the ZFS data was in the Epic box, mm-hmm. which was somewhere else. This was replicating back to the media center box on some of the 18 terabyte hard drives I bought on Black Friday, which I still hadn't actually figured out what to do with because I've just been so busy. Finally, I have a solution of what I'm going to do with them. I'm just going to replicate ZFS between the two boxes. Everything's going to be in both places, and the source of truth will be Epic. But I've got a backup 100% every hour on the other one. 10 gig link should be nice. Tasty. But as I was doing that replication back to Morpheus, the media server box, that's when the hard lockups happened. I'm like, right, okay, I've just deployed NixOS on this server. I've mm-hmm. just reached terminal velocity to escape Proxmox and actually put NixOS into pseudoprod. And I'm thinking, it's locking up. Well, okay, once is, okay, weird. And I'm going to try again. And the reproduction conditions are just a simple syncoid ZFS send. I'm not doing anything crazy. There are no apps running on this box yet. It's just replicating ZFS data, not under load.
0: Right.
1: Woke up the next morning, no TTY change. I can't, you know, the IPMI still works, but I can't type on the keyboard. I can't control C. I can't ping it. It's like, it's dead, Jim.
0: You can't pretend like that didn't happen.
1: Twice.
0: Yeah.
2: Yeah, I mean, your trust goes out the window.
1: So then I thought, well, it must be NixOS. There must be some, because the hardware in this box, like I say, the only thing that changed was the HBA. Everything else in this box, I didn't even take the RAM out of the slots. I didn't even unplug a power supply cable. Like, everything that's been stable for the last 2 or 3 years was the same. And so I'm like, well, it must be software. Has to be software. Because then I rebooted into an Ubuntu Live CD and ran it for 2 or 3 hours, which it was locking up after about 45 minutes. I had 2 or 3 hours of stable replication, and I'm like, oh, well, yeah, it must be Nix then. So I wiped NixOS, put Proxmox back on the server. This time it took 5 hours and 40 minutes to lock up, but it locked up again. And I'm like, oh, crap. Well, okay, not crap, because I suppose that means it's not Nix. It's not Proxmox. It must be hardware.
0: It's got to be hardware.
2: But it's still a problem.
1: So I pulled out the LSI 16i HBA card, put in my old 8-port Dell card, had to unplug a couple of SSDs because I'd now... yeah, run out of starter ports, but that's fine. I could make that work just for the testing, and it just replicated all 12 terabytes, which finished whilst I was on the plane on the way over to LA this morning. So,
0: so it was the HBA.
1: Pleased to report, pleased to report it was the HBA.
0: Yeah. Have you had a chance to look? Is there like some sort of driver issue in the later Linux kernel? Of course, I guess it was in Proxmox too. So
1: yeah, I don't know. I mean, Proxmox is 6.5, I think.
0: Newish.
1: I can check that, but
0: yeah. So it could be, yeah. That's such a bummer, you know, because you in all things considered, tracked it down pretty quick.
1: Yeah, I was lucky, really. I mean, Proxmox 6.5, I just checked.
0: Okay.
1: So that's fairly recent. NixOS, I think, was 6.1. So that's a little bit older. And some suggestions on Mastodon were that I wasn't running the correct kernel. So I was like, well, maybe I could go in and tweak my Nix config and change the kernel and, you know, do a few things here and there, because it's NixOS. I can just share the entire system configuration with the world, which, by the way, you're a beautiful bunch of nerds for helping me out on Mastodon with that one. Yeah, but see, you know, it was hardware, and it's just, they can be a real bitch to figure out whether it's, you know, I even dropped a mem test for 6 hours just to prove it wasn't memory or anything, you know?
0: Yeah, I can see you trying to work through it, because I don't think I would suspect the HBA at first either. I would probably suspect memory. I think I also would think kernel issue.
2: Yeah, is it some kernel config setting or a weird module that NixOS loads that Ubuntu doesn't?
1: Right.
0: I think your idea to swap over to an Ubuntu install and run the replication there for a while, that was good, because then you start eliminating, like, you know, the kernel.
1: It was just a totally live system. Because the other thing I was doing in NixOS was running ZFS on a mirrored root for the first time. Who knows? I mean, I think it's fine. The internet tells me it's stable, but I don't know.
0: Yeah. I think it will be, at least on Nix. I mean, because, you know, it's if it doesn't build again, you just don't switch.
1: Benefits of running a mirrored ZFS root on NixOS, though, I kind of talked myself into and out of it several times. Like, if I've got a fully declarative, repeatable system, why the hell do I need a mirrored boot drive?
2: Yeah, you might not. I mean, it's extra guarantees. It's another style of rollback in some sense.
1: Yeah.
0: So why did you decide to do it then? Why not?
1: Why not? Yeah. I guess. Uptime. I mean, I guess if for example, one of those SSDs goes bang in the middle of the night, Peppa Pig will still work in the morning.
0: Yeah.
1: It's uptime guarantee. It's not, you know, a redundancy guarantee that I'm after.
0: Yeah, that makes sense. Yeah, I could definitely see it from that standpoint. I mean, it's much better than doing bcachefs. Not that we would do that.
2: No, never.
1: Yeah, so for now, I've reverted to Proxmox, and for the foreseeable future, I think I'll continue with Proxmox. I feel more comfortable with that on the home server. I can add it to the cluster, so it's all part of the web UI. I can do the PCI pass through if I want to. I'm still annoyed that I've like skipped off the atmosphere of Nix, and I was so close to actually deploying it. I might still go back to Nix, but we'll see.
0: I see. Okay. Well, that's fine. Proxmox is a good tool.
1: It is. It is indeed. Anyway, you asked a question in the last episode about how much would someone pay for a home server, and we had some feedback come in. So on the topic of how much I would be willing to pay for a home server, I think about $200 for the CPU, motherboard, basically the entire server without disks, for a refurbished office desktop is about what I would like to spend for a NAS, running Jellyfin, C-File, Borg backup, PhotoPrism, and much more. I'm considering an upgrade to a custom-built rig in a few years, though. Maybe I'll put my budget in the $500 to $800 range or so. I rip all of my own media to formats that don't require any transcoding, which reduces my CPU requirements significantly. And my family's use of last decade office boxes as well doesn't cause any performance problems. The only advantage I would have in upgrading is reducing power draw and expanding hard drive capacity. So I guess I'll wait till I need more capacity. Simple is good.
0: Yeah, I like that. I like that. If, you know, as long as I think where we were starting to talk about the prices going up a lot is when you start talking about doing the AI models, or if you're doing transcoding for several people because there's different formats. And I can totally sympathize with that, because my home server, my actual home server, is an Odroid, you know, and it we really don't do much with it. Well, that's not true. It does a lot of things, but it's capable of doing all of them. But any of the AI workload stuff always has to be on systems at the studio, because that's where we have much larger systems.
1: I will say it's pretty liberating thinking, right, I need 64 gigs of RAM for this system.
0: Yeah.
1: Bop. There you go.
2: No problem.
0: Yeah.
1: Yeah.
0: I can see it both ways. I can definitely see the value in just a couple $100. What's the sweet spot for you, Wes? Like, if you're going to build a little home media NAS?
2: Yeah, I suppose it depends on the scale. Like, are you serving friends and family? How much experimenting are you doing versus sort of just running kind of fixed infrastructure? Like, if it's just Nextcloud and Jellyfin with a light load, that's one thing. Or, yeah, if you want to play with AI models, or you're running your own software that you're making, or serving your friends, or doing a bunch of backups.
0: I can see you doing a little box, just a base Nix server with probably some AI models on it if you could.
2: Yeah.
1: How much K-exec can you run at once?
2: That's a good question. And, you know, I love doing stuff in TempFS and RAM, so yeah. I like a box that has a lot of RAM.
0: Yeah.
2: It also depends, like, how long do you think you're going to keep it? You know, you might be able to argue for a higher price if you think it'll pay off in 5 years.
0: That's what I'm thinking. If you're somebody that's going to use a system for a couple of years, I'd say keep it on the cheaper side. If you can 5+ years, and even, you know, for me, it doesn't have to be doing the same job for that 5 years. You know, if it can be doing something productive and useful that I get value for 5 or 6 years, then I think you can start talking about a higher price point.
2: And also maybe it depends too, like how much is this a part of your life and how much can you afford to direct of your, you know, expenses? I think for us, it helps out that we really enjoy it as a hobby as well. But if you just have it more as an appliance box that you kind of don't touch and you have other stuff you're working on, maybe it's not worth as much.
1: I love coming across people on YouTube who are clearly not technical, talking about NASes and stuff. I came across this guy who's known much more for being a film, like lighting and, you know, video production kind of guy. Obviously, if he's into that, he's got footage storage requirements. And so he's just bought a Synology to mirror his footage from his house to his editor's system as well, so that the offsite editor can do all that kind of stuff. And I'm like, it's just interesting listening to normals talk about this kind of stuff who just want a turnkey appliance versus us who are much more comfortable with sort of buying a jigsaw and putting it together ourselves.
0: I think this is why the Drobo was so successful. Well, it was a thing for so long. I don't know about successful, but this is why the Drobo was a thing. People just want to, and you know, they didn't even, the Drobo promise was you don't even have to have the same size disc.
1: Yeah.
0: Which, yeah. You know.
1: Well, Unraid still kind of flies that banner a little bit. Murder FS too, but
0: yeah.
1: Yeah. Synology has their hybrid Raid thing, which I think does that as mm-hmm. well. So, I mean, it's clearly still a desire for folks. I mean, whenever you listen to folks talk about ZFS about, you know, or just add a pair of 20 terabyte discs for a new VDEV or whatever, you think, yeah, but that's at least $600, if not more, dollars per throw, you know? Mm-hmm. And I don't know about you, but that's still a lot of money to me.
0: Yeah, I'd love to know what people think, though, on this whole, what is your budget for a home server? I'm still querying the audience, because I don't think we have consensus exactly. So let me know what you think. What would you pay for a home server with a 5-year life run?
1: Yeah, I like that. 5 years.
0: Yeah, yeah. Venimax came in with 54,345 sats, and it was first time boosting the show, so thank you very much. I know that part is the biggest part of the trek. They write, thank you all. You are responsible for my irresponsible home lab purchases. Alex, your Docker orchestration feature request is the existing use case of Kubernetes.
1: No, it's not. No, it isn't.
0: Come join us in the K8's home lab world. No. We have tail scale operators. You can set it all up with Ansible Kube Spray. Customizes a better Docker compose, and you can stand up an entire home lab application for a system with quick testing on a whim with a single Helm command.
1: Oh, yeah, sure. Helm is my absolute favorite. You know, it's like sudo pipe to bash, but even more obscure.
0: As a bonus, KubeSpray plus K8s makes running workloads on and managing a bunch of micro PCs like you've been talking about something you don't even have to think about. Oh, and speaking of, I'd like to challenge the team to try out Balina OS. If you haven't before, with 3 old speakers and 3 pies, 30-minute journey to 3-room Sonos with Balina sound. You know, I have looked at that. They're the ones that make Etcher now, too, right? Mm,
2: yeah, indeed.
0: Yeah. I've looked at that, and I have considered just taking it. I have some speakers my dad gave me that would be perfect for that. And I got a little amp to connect them to and a Raspberry Pi on the input. So it is on my to-do list. I will get there.
2: Yeah, what they kind of focus on orchestrating and running container workloads on embedded devices and have systems to manage that.
1: Just running Kubernetes at home, you know, like, well, funnily enough, we were talking to someone about this at Scale earlier today, and it's just, yeah, unless someone's paying me to go through that pain, I know this is such a weird thing, because we were just literally 5 minutes ago talking about how we love to tinker. Like, there's just certain levels of tinkeration that I just cannot be bothered with. And Kubernetes, like, I've used it every day at work for like the last 5, 6, 7 years. Like, I'm very familiar with it, and I understand a lot that can go wrong with it. And I think that puts me off it in a home server situation, to be honest.
0: Mm.
2: I could see maybe not wanting to use it too if you'd stopped using it day to day. You know, it might be one thing if you're enjoying it, you use it, you're deploying with it at work all the time. And
0: trying to learn.
2: Yeah, right. Trying to learn, come up with it, but
1: particularly for most of my use cases, which is, you know, media apps, for example, that need ungodly amounts of storage underneath them, those storage requirements are tied to a specific host. It's not like I have 3 GPUs across 3 hosts where I can run these OLAMA models across different hosts and I don't care about my completely stateless workload. That's not the world I live in.
0: Right.
1: My apps are stateful, and they have a lot of state in terms of a Jellyfin library or whatever it is. And so the idea of moving a container from one host to another, well, now I've got to set up replicated storage and buy 3 servers worth of disks. And yeah.
2: Right. It's one thing when you think you're enabling like a totally separate team in your organization to do stuff without talking to you, and another when you have very specific and non-dynamic workloads.
1: Yeah. I mean, we were talking about this again earlier. The benefit of Kubernetes in the workplace is it becomes a standard API for people to learn, humans to learn, to interface with infrastructure. Don't need that in my home lab. Sorry.
0: It will all become one with Nix.
2: But hey, I guess more power to you. I mean, if you enjoy it and you make it works well, that's that's a powerful system for sure.
0: Definitely a good skill to have too. iMappy comes in with 20,000 sats. $2,000 for 5 years works out to be about $33 per month. If you include electricity and compare the available compute power with public cloud offerings, I think that's actually super cheap. So that's a pretty good practical way to look at it.
2: I was kind of just musing on 2,000 seems like a reasonable.
0: Yeah, and you break it down and you include electricity in there on average. And then you think, what would it cost you to have a really nice VPS? Yeah, I think that's a good way to look at it.
1: Well, according to this very rudimentary back of napkin electricity maths I've just done, 200 watts power consumption at 12 cents a kilowatt hour, which is what I pay in North Carolina, not including my solar. So, you know, it's not a perfect thing, is about $200 a year in electricity. So, you know, you could pay easily that for a very much less powerful VPS.
0: Yeah, and probably wouldn't have a GPU.
1: Yeah, let alone lots of NVMe storage and yada yada.
0: And be on your LAN and fast and private and available when your internet's down.
2: And maybe this isn't a perk, but you get to be the network admin. You set the policies.
0: Yeah, yeah, and that's worth a premium right there, too.
1: I can put Kubernetes on it whenever I want.
2: That's right.
0: All right. Difficulty adjustments, our last booster this week. 10,000 sats. Great show, guys. Love the discussion about the beefier home rigs and building sovereign censorship-resistant AI. If anyone is interested in combining self-hosting Bitcoin, NixOS, and AI, take a look at the AI agent that autonomously pays and receives on Lightning through HTTP 402 messages. I'm new to this and haven't built it myself, but it's a key goal I'm working towards.
1: Did this guy just listen to the latest LUP episode or something?
2: Yeah, maybe.
0: We did get into Nix Bitcoin in the latest LUP. It is. And that was such a cool project to get into because it really shows you, at least in my opinion, the future of the community collaborating and sharing server builds. I just think that's going to be huge. You could see a future where the perfect media server is mostly just a series of Nix modules and just.
1: Well, I can't talk about it on air yet.
0: Oh,
1: but I do have a very interesting proposition for you both. Been working with a friend of mine on some stuff behind the scenes, which we will talk about publicly in the show soon enough. But essentially, it's going to be using the power of Nix underneath to declaratively deploy these modules, these apps. And there's going to be a lot of tooling around it. So eventually there'll be like a website you can go to, you know, like Ninite or something for Windows, where you can just check the boxes and say, I want Plex, I want blah, blah, blah. It will deploy all that. You'll fill in your app data, like paths and stuff, and it'll just work.
0: That's going to be neat.
2: That sounds slick.
0: Yeah, and that's going to make it really approachable.
1: Now all we need is people to add things like Image and LibreSpeed.
0: Yeah.
1: All the apps that are missing from Nix packages for the off-server apps, we just need a bunch of you guys to go and do that for us, and then we'll be good to go.
2: Thank you.
0: Also, thank you everybody who did boost in. We had 4 boosters. Not a big boost batch, but we stacked 84,845 sats, and we'd love to have you boost in too and support this production by getting a new podcast app like Fountain.fm. 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
1: Now, as this airs, of course, Scale was last weekend, but that doesn't mean that conference season is anywhere close to being finished. Meetup.com/JupiterBroadcasting is where they go to find out all of the latest meet and greets and all the rest of it from anywhere from Austin right the way up to Seattle over the next few weeks.
0: Mm-hmm. Crazy.
1: In fact, also, there's DevOps Days in Raleigh that I'm doing. So
0: are you?
1: Perhaps I should do some kind of a... Yeah, let's do that. We'll do some kind of a JB meetup in Raleigh, and I'll get Tailscale to buy some beers.
0: I might be able to talk Wes into doing a lunch in Denver at Red Hat Summit,
2: that'd
0: too.
2: That'd be fun.
0: Yeah, so if people are going to be at Red Hat Summit, find Wes and I.
1: Nice.
0: There you go. Things going on.
1: Yeah, man. I tell you. So you all know by now, but selfhosted.show/contact is the place to go to get in touch with us. You can find me online at alex.ktz.me.
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0: I had the greatest experience. Like the last couple of days driving around my town, I saw more smiles on faces than I think I've seen in 2 years. People just driving around with big grins on their faces, in their car, people waving you through when you get to the intersection, letting you go when you pull into a parking lot, saying hi to you. Something about the New Year's just had my town in a great mood. It's nice to see.
3: I thought the grins might have been like drawn on the way you're describing it, but it sounds like if they're waving you through, that's a different story.
0: Also unrelated, but according to the local news, my town is the most heavily medicated town in the state. Well, I don't know. It's office hours with Chris. Hello, everyone. It's the first office hours of the year. One of the last office hours. Who knows? I don't even know. So how could you know? But I'm here. And Brent's here. Hey, Brent.
3: Hello. This is number 20. Can you believe it?
0: No. No, we just did this.
3: Seems wild. Yeah, we just started like yesterday, right?
0: I actually put 19 in the dock. Yeah, just couldn't accept it. So we have something special going on today. We have two old friends in the sense of the show, not in the sense of the age, rejoining us to discuss some of the projects that we want to kick off and get work done in 2023. I'm really excited to have both of you back. Stefan, let's start with you. Your last episode was episode 8, and now here you are on the big 2-0. Welcome back to the show, sir.
4: Yeah, thanks for having me. Nice what you've done with the place in the meantime. It looks really nice. Yeah.
0: It was really Brent did most of the decorating.
3: Well, you know, what can I say?
0: Yeah. And then, Elray, you're joining us. Your last episode was episode 15. Welcome back to the show, buddy.
5: Why, thank you. I appreciate it. No dogs or penguins this time.
0: No. No, we're just getting serious business done. You know, I'm really happy to have you here, Stefan, because I haven't really seen you around much. So I thought, okay, I don't know if he's gone and you're back now. And one of the things I love about this community is sometimes people do step away for a little bit, but they often do come back. How have you been? How's life been for you? And are we going to see you around a little bit more these days?
4: So work was a bit wild and like always, like end of the year comes super unexpected. And everyone's like wanting to finish up stuff for this year and so on. And it was like too much work. So I had to step away for a bit.
0: That's understandable.
4: Yeah. And I was super happy that Elray took basically over my role, or that it worked the way we envisioned, that always somebody is there that can carry the torch, basically. But yeah, I was sure I was coming back. So, but I couldn't really put a date on it and just had to finish up stuff.
0: I'm really impressed with actually how smooth that worked. And of course, we're really grateful for Elray kicking off. And for some context here, for those that didn't catch maybe office hours 5 or 8, Stefan really got the ball rolling on the community build of the website and created an MVP that was sort of the galvanizing move that created the community momentum. And as he just mentioned, we needed to step away for work. We were so grateful that Elray stepped in, and that's really always what you want to hope to see on an open source project, but
4: which
0: sometimes
4: never happens.
0: It's not the case. Yeah.
4: So it's like one dude with like a lot of feature requests and getting yelled at that something's not implemented.
0: Yeah.
4: And then that's it. Yeah. Yeah.
0: Well, the trick is just have everyone yell at Brent.
3: Yeah, that works pretty well, actually. We can count on that one. I will also say that a bunch of other community members stepped up, so I'm not going to list everyone because there were tons of you, but I just got to say, like, thanks to everyone else, too, who stepped up with, you know, reviewing PRs, CG-based players, been doing that kind of stuff, and just some amazing contributions, too, from other members who kind of just popped in from time to time, so thanks to everybody.
0: Speaking of which, we could talk about a contribution from Chance M. to improve the live indicator. That's something that could be going out to production right now as we're recording. So tell me a little bit about that.
3: Yeah, Chance has been doing some great PRs recently. And this is a tiny one, but like a really nice quality of life addition. We did have a live status indicator for when you had the menu kind of expanded. So you had all the menu items across the top of the screen. But when you shrunk your window or you're on mobile, that all kind of collapsed into a menu in the top right-hand corner, and there was no live indicator for that little badge at the top that represented the menu. So this is an addition just to add an indicator, a live indicator, to that menu icon, which is seemingly a small thing, but Chance, of course, went the extra mile and made it so that it kind of pulses as we're live. So it's not just static, it's kind of dancing up there. So Elray, I know you've been having a look at it, and you did a bit of actual extra work to test this. Can you give us a tour of that?
5: Yeah, absolutely. And I actually did merge that into the develop, so it's not in prod yet, because we said we were going to be responsible this time.
0: Oh, all right. All right.
5: But it is on
6: boring.
3: Well, that's not exciting for a show.
4: No, I mean, just being careful and something breaks and so on.
3: Yeah, like... we've matured. We've matured in these 20 episodes, it seems.
0: I support that.
4: Yeah, okay. So the reason why I was really gone is that...
0: Yeah.
4: Oh, I'm just kidding.
5: We did deploy it to the development branch, though. So that is now... I posted a link into the JB chat that you can view... the actual mobile status indicator.
0: Oh, okay. I'm going to look at that right now.
5: So while it's not on production, it is on our develop preview, so that way people can actually see it and interact with it.
0: And before, the use case before was that if you were in the mobile view, you wouldn't know. There was no indication at all that we were live. Is that the case?
5: Correct.
3: I think if you opened the menu, you would get a red indicator as you would if the menu was kind of expanded.
0: If you expand the hamburger menu.
5: Exactly.
3: Yeah, but you would have to explicitly expand it to then get that indication. So it wasn't really accomplishing what we were looking for.
0: What's nice is you can reproduce this on the desktop version just by dragging your browser around and making it a smaller screen size. The website will reform, and then you can actually see this, what we're talking about, without having to have a mobile device. You can see that the little red dot shows up on the hamburger menu just by resizing your desktop browser window.
5: Chance actually added a nice little quality of life thing for pulsing as well. Once you click on the hamburger menu, it actually makes the pulsing disappear, and it only has the actual live page red. So that way it's almost like a guided user journey.
3: That's so thoughtful.
0: That is really a nice little touch. That is a little detail, again, that I just don't know if we would have even thought of, you know?
3: Nope. I can tell you we wouldn't have. But I think that's really the advantage of having people like the two of you and everyone who's been contributing to the project. It's like you're users of the website. And often, you know, for Chris and Wes and I, and when you're on this side of the production, sometimes you don't really see those niceties that you want to have on the website. So Chris has said this multiple times, but it's so nice to have the actual users of the website have some say in how it's getting designed and to implement features that we would have never even known was a nice thing to have. So it's such a great thing.
0: Yeah. Yeah, for sure. So that should be going out. When do we decide if it's past testing? Do we just, some of us test it and then bless it forward? How does that, what's the next step for a feature like this before it hits JupiterBroadcasting.com?
5: So right now we kind of just arbitrarily choose whenever we want to deploy.
0: Fair. That's fair.
5: But overall, we do all of the testing before it hits the actual develop branch. So at any time, the develop can be deployed because it's already been through reviews of individual people already. And with this contribution, I actually also added some extra tests so that way whenever we get future contributions, we can make sure that it's not going to modify or remove the actual live indicator for mobile or for the actual live tab as well. I made it to where we're using, for those that don't know, we're using Playwright and PyTest with Python, so that way we can write tests for the website and making sure things are working properly. And one of the things that you can do with that is you can intercept requests. And so what I did is whenever you actually make a request for the live page, it will intercept the response for that request. And I injected an actual live event that I had just grabbed one time. I think it was actually the Cottonwood Lups episode.
3: Oh, no. Oh, no. Don't remind us of that one.
5: Whenever you look at the test, and I put screenshots on the PR, but whenever you look at the test, which not a lot of people do, you actually see the rendering of that episode on the website, and you see the little live button. And I also added a mobile device viewport. Now we're also going to be able to test viewports for multiple mobile devices. So we do one for iPhone 13, Galaxy S9 Plus, and I think there's a Pixel device as well.
0: That's great.
3: That is really neat. I didn't realize that last part, that you also added functionality to test mobile devices, because we've seen a lot of issues come in with various parts of the website that are like, oh, I'm on mobile and I can't, you know, submit a contact form because there's this thing hidden or whatever. And so I'd imagine that testing going forward will benefit us in many, many ways. That's awesome.
5: Yeah, right now it's just for the live page, but I made it to where you can easily just add it to the test as a parameter, and you can, there's a specific way you do it right now, but in the future we can integrate it to where we can technically do all the three major browsers, and we could do all the three major browsers for any viewport size that Playwright supports. So it's something that we'll have to continue to integrate, but the foundation is there now to where we can actually integrate it in the tests and have better support for that.
0: That, you know what, that feels like a nice professional operation there. I want to shift gears now, and let's talk about hopes and dreams for 2023. And Stefan, I'd like to kind of start with you. I'm curious if you could wave a magic wand and herd all of the cats, what would be the next thing you would start working on the website?
4: Yeah, so the main focus for me would be starting out with the archive, so the old episodes. And also backfilling some current episodes that are missing. For example, for Coda Radio, I think the first 52 episodes are missing and stuff like that. And also download like all videos and MP3s and whatnot to a central location in an organized manner.
0: Mm.
4: Because they are now like all over the place. They are like Fireside, Scale Engine, Libsyn.
0: Archive.org even.
4: Yeah, yeah. And I encountered so many different solutions that, and I want to gather all those assets together and store them in a MinIO bucket. That's basically self-hosted simple storage. Basically like a lined object storage. So we have a good structure going forward, and also like download all Fireside assets also from the current shows. So we have them all together. If we would want to leave Fireside, we would have all the assets and it would be pretty trivial to switch over. And also for the archive, I'm integrating or reintegrating the XML feeds, and that Hugo builds the XML feeds, because then you could just grab an XML feed from archive show and then use it in your normal podcast application and listen to your favorite old episodes and so on.
0: So you can pull down the archive through your podcast player.
4: Yeah.
0: Yeah.
4: And
0: yeah.
4: Also like the inline podcast player I integrated, which was switched for the other one that I will use for the archive, because they are not hosted on Podverse, I guess. And so we need like this player for the old episodes, and also like a video player for the old videos. And that's like, so the archive is a bit of work. I already started. I also looked into CDN pricing and so on, and then stopped.
0: Yeah, I know, right?
4: CDN pricing for like media delivery is like insane. So Cloudflare only hosts text files, so they are not really keen hosting MP3 and video files. They have like a different rate for that, but it's like contact us, which is always a bad sign. If they don't put the price on the website and say contact us, it's always too expensive. And I think the cheapest delivery network was Akamai, and that was like roughly guesstimated like $3,000 a month, like US dollars. And I was like, okay, probably not. So, and I think we should try something like Linode object storage for the archive and see how that goes. And then maybe just use also Linode object storage for the live shows as well, for the shows not archived. And then look where we go from there, because like CDN is like far too expensive. And I think also like it really doesn't provide so much in terms of quality of life and so on.
0: It's true, the archive isn't going to have a lot of concurrent downloads like the current shows do.
4: No.
0: It's going to be, you know, one-off. Although it could be a lot of them, I suppose, if somebody was pulling down, you know, all of the episodes or something like that. But
3: the entire back catalog because they want to have it locally?
0: Maybe. This is, I wish, I know this is just me, but I wish BitTorrent Sync, I know there's Resilio and there's Sync thing, but I just wish BitTorrent Sync would have taken off because for a hot minute, I had a good little chunk of listeners that were syncing the episodes over BitTorrent Sync. And that was just so nice because everybody became the CDN and, you know, you just had a folder on your hard drive and a new episode would show up in it. It was pretty neat in that regard.
4: Yeah.
0: The archive, though, would be a big project. I think the storage and the CDN is our trickiest aspect with it. It's always been sort of the thing I've come up against because if we really wanted to make all those old MP4s available, well, you know, we do have a good chunk of all of that already on Scale Engine. So we could just continue to use Scale Engine for the storage. Like most of the MP4s, but not all of them, but a lot of them are going to be on there already.
4: Yeah, okay. So, I mean, I will download them anyway and name them in a proper format and make like...
0: Clean it up.
4: Yeah, clean it up. And that makes more sense. And then we can see if we use it or not. Yeah, but I just, as I said, like the CDN pricing was like insane. And I think the best way would be to use something like MinIO. I mean, you could host MinIO yourself on a normal server.
0: I've thought about, too, for current shows, something like Linode Object Storage, where it actually the file lives, and then Cloudflare R2 in front of that for the actual distribution. I don't know exactly how that would work. I haven't really looked that far into it. But speaking to the replacing Fireside topic, Fireside is, for the listeners, that's our back-end podcast hosting platform. They manage the RSS feeds, and they manage the CDN, and they manage, like, if you go to officehours.hair, that's a Fireside page. And the service is good, and one of the best deals about it is what we pay for it easily is valuable just because of the CDN pricing, except for LUP. LUP is large enough that they had they forced us. They gave us, like, I want to say it was maybe at best 30 days, maybe it was 3 days to like pay up or get off the platform for LUP. And so we have a special negotiated price, which is they negotiated it up for LUP. But the other shows, it's like a steal. Like, it's unbelievable that, you know, we're getting CDN pricing at that cost.
5: With Linode and Akamai merging, is that maybe something that could be? I don't know how partnerships work, but...
0: Oh, yeah, sure. It's just, you know, so, I mean, even if a partnership lasted 5 years, if we're trying to build systems for 15 years, that's my question. It's like, the thing I like about some layer of abstraction is with Minnow or Linode, you could have it be anywhere. You could have that backend cache be on any system that supports an S3 compatible object storage. And so Linode would be my obvious go-to. But having like R2 in front of it means we could change where R2 is pointed down the road, potentially, if we needed to, because we also have a lot of storage here in the studio. We don't have a great connection today, but there's discussions of one day getting a fiber connection, symmetric gigabit here at the studio. We'll see if it ever actually happens. But, you know, so we could have a little bit more capacity here, especially if there was a front end cache in front of that. I don't know. There's a lot of ways to crack that one. I think inevitably we will end up using Linode object storage for some portion of it. All right. So while we're on you, what is your kind of, like, if you could wave the magic wand, herd all of the cats automatically, what would you like to see happen to the website? I don't know. Let's just say in the next few weeks or month or whatever, kind of an immediate timeline. And then if you got a long-term one, you can throw it in as well, of course.
5: I was about to say, how long do we have? No, kidding. So more immediate, I know that RSS feeds have been really important and something that JB overall has been really invested in. So working... probably with Wes, and I know Chance has been working on things a little bit as well, to get that fully integrated, at least for office hours or whatever it'll be in the future. To have that working would be awesome. I know that there's a lot of other things I would like transcripts and stuff. Like, that would be really cool if we could get that done this year. I don't think in the next couple of weeks, but... It'd be awesome to eventually have that, because there's been so many times that I want to go back and like, oh, what was that one thing? And I know that notes.jb.com has helped, but...
0: You know, having a transcript would make the notes.jupiterbroadcasting.com search even better.
3: Mm-hmm.
0: But Podverse, I don't know how long they've had this, because I don't listen to a lot of shows that have transcripts, but Podverse has an auto scroll function with the transcript. So you can, you know, so you're like, you got the Podverse app up, you can swipe to the right and the transcript comes up and it's following along with the host as they're speaking. And you can scroll back and forth and jump to that point by tapping on the sentence. And it's so handy when you're trying to go back and refer to something. I can't even tell you, it's like a game changer when you just, I know they talked about this and I just want to go find it at this point in the show. And between chapter markers and then the transcript, you can get to the actual like second really quick. So yeah, I agree. That'd be a great one too. I'm with you on that.
5: Yeah, absolutely.
0: Well, I, you know, for me, mine would be, I want to see the geocache stuff. I don't know. I think we need somebody who's excited about that and wants to own that one. But somebody who wants to help us organize Jupiter stashes. And we've got some ideas. So that's one thing I'd like to see added. What about you, Brent? What's on your wish list?
3: I feel like you're pushing a name there. Jupiter stashes. Is that going to be like
0: the... you like that?
3: You got a domain name in mind or what?
0: Well, now we got to get one now. Yeah.
3: But Stefan, I know you had some like maybe blue sky ideas in this area that you were mentioning to me just the other day. You want to throw some of them out there?
4: Yeah, yeah. So I did some geolocation stuff with like OpenStreetMaps and so on. So I think you shouldn't use Google for that, for obvious reason, also for pricing and so on. I think this opens like a can of worms in the sense that you need like interactivity for the site, because it would be nice to have like a form where people can fill out, I found the stash, or here's the stash, and
0: right where they hid one.
4: Yeah. And so for that, we need like a dynamic portion of the site. And maybe you could do something with Python and Fast API, so that we have like, I don't know, api.jupiterbroadcasting.com. And then we have like the dynamic part there and can come up with a JavaScript application that uses the API to store every information and so on. And then with Python, you have like all options. Like you could even do a commit to the site and then store it in Markdown files and use our Hugo setup to render the front end, or you just use a database. But that would also be a solution for integrating search, because then we have like an API and then we can have a search endpoint and that searches the content. And if we need better search, we could integrate like Elasticsearch or something similar and have this as a proxy for every other software we want to use. And a bit further than that, it would maybe make sense to have an OAuth service provider, like something like accounts.jupiterbroadcasting.com, where people can register. And then every other software we use will use this OAuth provider. And then you have like one central location for accounts and can like use any other open source software that supports OpenID. And you have your Jupiter Broadcasting account and can log in to everything.
0: And what would that login get you?
4: Of course, you don't want like anyone without credentials adding content to the site for stashes, for example. I think you won't have like authorized, and also like to notify maybe people when a stash was found and added to or so on, and you want to notify them. And
0: I could see also a use case for that with the meetups. We'd like to eventually have community members have the capability of organizing their own meetups and become like, probably you'd have meetup organizers that are recognized as the person who owns that meetup and things like that.
4: And I think it would be beneficial to have something like your own account system where you can store everything, like this is like a meetup administrator and so on, and then have like other open source tools access this account system to give roles to the people and so on. But you don't have to send people around and let them create 80 different accounts to interact with something.
0: Right.
4: So that's quite nice.
0: I like where your head's at. That's some good stuff too. You know, and I could even see that, like going back to the API portion of it, this is not really something that I think we'd even work on this year, but the JB audience is very particular, right? And they are more advanced than I think your typical podcast listener. And I think they would actually find a mix your own feed feature really handy. Now, of course, all the other RSS feed stuff would have to be in place, and we'd have to have, you know, some way of actually managing this. But I just imagine, like, you go to a page and you select the shows you want. Maybe you want Office Hours, Coder Radio, and Linux Action News. And then you click generate, and it generates you a custom feed. And if you're a member, again, going back to being able to authenticate, if you're a member, that list expands.

0: do basically anything you want. Yeah, why not?
1: That is really, really neat.
0: But Elway was like nodding along to Fast API and Python, so he seems to agree that it's like a preferred solution.
1: Do you like that, Elray? You're on board with that?
2: Yeah. Kyra and I actually talked about that a little bit for the contact page. Instead of using the third-party hosted one, do some type of Fast API post
1: yes
2: integration. And that's on 139 that we kind of, the issue number is 139 that we talked a little bit about it.
0: Crazy, because we didn't talk about it prior, and so without talking with each other, we come to the same conclusion. So that's always like a good sign, I guess. And yeah, you can do all kinds of stuff. Like if you have an API, you can do like webhooks. So for example, the GitHub action triggers a webhook to the API, and then something happens, and so on. So there's like all kind of possibilities that would open up. So I'm all for that.
3: Chris, aren't we so lucky? Like I'm just loving just sitting back and listening to these two just like throw ideas around. I feel like we're super lucky to have all this talent getting combined from like a bunch of different people into quite an amazing thing that we've created here this year. It's only been what? It's been like 8 months? Has it been 8 months that we've done the website? It's come a long way.
1: Wow. Wow.
0: Feels a bit longer, to be honest.
2: I was going to say that. You sure it hasn't been 2 years?
3: I remember those first few months, Stefan, when you and I, like, every third day we'd do a check-in and be like, well, it feels like the stress is going up because that deadline date, it keeps coming. And we keep thinking of things we need to integrate and we're not getting there. But I'd say it's been a successful year. For sure.
0: Yeah. Mm. Yeah. For sure. Yeah. I also forgot to mention that I did a dump of the old website. So I have that under original.jupiterbroadcasting.net. And I will use that to build the archive. But we still have the old version of the site as a static site because I knew I wouldn't make it for the deadline. So it's a bit to cover my behind. So I have.
1: It's out there on life support. That's comforting.
0: And it's fast as never before because it's like static HTML and not like WordPress. So
1: right.
0: It's like blazingly fast.
2: That is hilarious.
1: Why don't we just do that? No.
3: That sounded way easier. Yeah.
1: I could have just done that from the very beginning. Well, very good, guys. So it's nice to catch up with both of you. We should say at this point, if you're interested in joining this effort, this could be a lot of fun. It's a great way to dip your toes in and, you know, not get overwhelmed. And we have a lot of stuff, github.com/JupiterBroadcasting. Go in there. You can find the website. There's other projects on there as well. A lot to get involved with. And I want to give a shout out just before we move on, because I need to mention Linode too. But I just wanted to say that Sovereign Feeds is a really killer podcasting 2.0 RSS feed generator. This could be worth looking at just to see the options and outputs and fields that it generates. But if you're listening to all of this and you want to get in on the podcasting 2.0 stuff and you just want a tool that you can use to just kind of get started and generate a feed, you can put your podcast into Sovereign Feeds and then it will help you create podcasting 2.0 compatible entries. And including the value split, host and guest information, which they call cast. There's so many cool entries there. Ownership info, show art stuff, chapters, transcripts, anything that's in the podcasting 2.0 spec. Sovereign Feeds, so that's sovereignfeeds.com. I'll put a link in the show notes, has support for that. And it also supports updating Podping, which is another aspect of the podcasting 2.0 spec, is updating Podping so all the clients are aware that there is actually a new update. And so put a link into that because I think that's a pretty cool tool. It's not the right one for us because the way we want to programmatically generate them, but I think it's really a great option for people that maybe have one or two podcasts and they want the feeds to be compatible. With that, I want to thank Linode for sponsoring this episode of Office Hours. Let's all go right now. I'm doing it right now. Do it with me. Linode. Of course, I got a wire on my keyboard, so it's making it hard to type, but linode.com. And then instead of all the other shows, screw those shows. Support the office. Go to /Jupiter. You know? 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Anyways, linode.com/Jupiter. Go there. Don't go for those other shows. Go there and get $100 in 60-day credit on a new account.

0: Patreon. It's a great way to support the show while you're checking out the best cloud hosting out there. I mean, you heard us just as we're talking about stuff we're building. We're going to run it on Linode. The new website, we're running on Linode. When I spin up something for my kids, I put it on Linode. When I spin up something for the listeners, I put it up on Linode. Something for myself, Linode. You get the idea. And I am like feeling like an idiot that I didn't try the combination of services on Linode behind Tailscale, so I don't even make them publicly available anymore. I know. Turns out Chris discovers VPNs. They're handy. And because then you get the security of a private LAN with the speed and performance of a Linode server. It just seems so freaking obvious. There's always new ways you can come up using Linode. Even like, you know, you've been hearing these reads for a couple of years, you can still find ways. There's always opportunities to learn. They have like a new recently updated Mastodon one-click deployment. They worked upstream with the project to like really refine that and get that right. Good timing on their part. A couple of questions you have to answer to set up the instance right, then you hit go. It's so nice. And again, the performance, we just wouldn't use it unless the performance was fantastic. So go try them out. You're going to love it. And with that $100, you can really kick the tires. You can deploy something. They got a dozen data centers coming online this year, 40 gigabit connections coming into those machines. They are their own ISP. You're going to love it. Linode.com/Jupiter. Go check it out. All right, gentlemen, there's so many more things we could talk about. I'm looking at our list here, like doing the meetup replacement, making the license of the shows very explicit on the website, building a new JB titles, so much stuff. So I think you guys are just going to have to come back so we can, keep it going. Maybe we'll just check in from time to time, see how it's going.
1: I think that's our selfish strategy to get them back once in a while. Make sure they don't go too far away.
0: I like chatting with you guys too. Yeah, yeah. All right. So I had a little bit of podcast doom and gloom news, Brentley, that I just wanted to chat about too. And you guys, I know you guys would never do anything like this, but there is a new podcast app out. New podcast app. No, not a podcasting 2.0 compatible app. And its big value is that it automatically skips ads from any podcast in the iTunes database. It'll automatically skip ads.
1: You saw this coming, Chris, didn't you? I know you've had it, on your TV for YouTube stuff? And you've been loving it. And you said, I hope this doesn't come, but it will.
0: Yeah, I know it would. It will. The author wised up because Pod News covered this. And the author wrote on the website that they, quote, to be honest, haven't figured out how they're going to pay podcasters. So you pay them. And then at some point, they're going to figure out how to do a rev share with the podcasters. And that's going to probably work out, can you imagine how that's going to work out?
1: Wow.
2: Sure.
3: We couldn't figure something out, so we pocket the money and peace out.
0: Or imagine the conversation, imagine I get this email. 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Like, screw you. This should not be an opt-in by default thing. This is not going to be good for the traditional podcasting space. And I think there's just going to be more of this kind of thing.
1: See, that's an interesting model that they're building, because basically that's what our memberships do, right? If you pay for our memberships, then you don't have to listen to the ads. But it sounds like many of our members love our ads. So I think maybe we're in a good position here, but what an interesting business model. I could see why some people would want this, because some podcasts out there have, as we've mentioned, have some just horrendously thought out ads that don't fit the content at all. And so I could see that being a jarring experience and you'd wanting to not have that be in your life. But from what I can tell, most podcasts do offer a membership of sorts. So it feels like, why a third party? Why not just support the people you love?
0: I think it's just not enough at scale. Plus, so if I listened to a dozen podcasts, could I pay for a membership for all of them? Probably not. Although I don't know if I want all of them to be ad-free either.
1: Could you do a Spotify membership?
0: Yeah.
2: That's what I was going to say with the dynamic ads coming up.
1: I hear YouTube's getting into podcasts.
0: Yeah.
2: I was thinking that maybe that was the reason why they tried to do it. But if it's specifically based on iTunes ones, it sounds like it's not going to handle dynamic ads at all.
0: I think this is a response to dynamic ads. You know, I think when you start inserting really low quality ads, I think this is what you get. And when everybody has a mattress sponsor and Squarespace, you know, this is kind of what you get. And I think it's inevitable because ad sales is the hardest part of my job. It's hard, and I've been doing it for over a decade. I can imagine if you're new to it, if you've never done sales before, if you've never done consulting and contracting before, it could be even harder. And I could see it just being the easier thing to do is take the dynamic insert, take the easy low-paying thing, which frustrates the audience, which makes them search out for a product like this. And I was having a conversation in the Linux Unplugged Matrix chat room. And, you know, the topic was, I find the boost sound, you know, the boost annoying and the sounds annoying because I don't like crypto and I don't like the soundboard, which I get that. Everybody, you know, everybody has a degree of which they're going to like that stuff. But when you get down to it, when we started talking about it, I think when they changed their perspective, they had a completely different feeling about it. And the perspective change was the traditional ad model is very opaque. You have no idea what deals I have with any of my sponsors. You've got no idea how much money I make from any of them. No idea what the agreement is, the terms, the length. You've got none of that information. You don't know how many sponsors I've been talking to, and you don't know how many sponsors have emailed me this week. You don't have any of that information. It's all hidden from you, and it's always been that way, so you're fine with it. But it doesn't necessarily mean it's actually the best for the listener. And value for value is a flip on that. It is, especially with the boost, you know the exact amount we're making. You know who sent it. You know when they sent it. And you know what our relationship with them is. And it's all out there in the open. It's a transparent, open way to fund something. And I think the reason why that matters is because then, as an audience member listening, you can calculate where their bias is coming from. And if you know their bias is coming from the audience, then you can probably have a little bit better faith in their actions. You can probably assume they're doing their best effort, you know, they're not trying to deceive you. They're not trying to trick you or make a big sale or you know, like whatever, right? Like you get where I'm going with that. And it's an open, transparent model, but it is in your face. It is kind of right out there. It's talking about money out in the open. People don't like that. People do not like to talk about amounts of money out in the open. It's very uncomfortable. It's very awkward. And so when we started having this conversation in the Matrix chat room and we started talking about, well, here's some downsides to the old model. Here's the upsides to this new model. It became clear to me that it's really the only sustainable long-term way because apps like this and SponsorBlock and Spotify, they're going to integrate either their own ads or they're going to remove ads or someone's always going to be screwing with the product if you depend on control and if you depend on that particular message getting out there for it not being removed, you're going to get screwed because there's going to be an app. Where with the boost and the value for value, like as many people that get the show, as much as people that spread it, you can cut it up however you like. It still gets the word out there. It gets people listening and it increases the revenue for the podcaster. It to me feels like we're coming into this situation here where we're going to have this very kind of mainstream media style podcasting out there that's going to be sponsor based. It's going to be, you know, on Spotify. It's going to be the styles that we're seeing develop now that are very typical mainstream media. They have a real kind of vanilla vibe to them, real kind of safe, you know, they're real brand safe kind of stuff. And then I think you're going to have the edgier stuff, the more community driven stuff, the stuff that isn't quite as polished, the stuff that, you know, connects with you on a real human level and treats you like an actual individual. And there's a community there. And I think they're going to be very distinct branches of the podcast world. Instead of having this kind of podcasting is this big amorphous kind of hodgepodge of all this stuff, it's going to be like this branching of the industry that's going to happen. And so, you know, this app, I don't even know if I want to put a link in the show notes, to be honest with you, because you can find it if you really dig around. And the fact that they're changing the verbiage in real time because they realize how silly it sounds trying to make it better, I just think is a dangerous, dangerous thing. And I think it's dangerous because I think it's screwing with how podcasters make money. And I take that really seriously. And I'm really, really grateful for memberships and boosts because the reality is this is going to become more and more common and easier, especially when you automate transcripts and you get all the, it's going to be so simple. Like we have already been able to develop technology in-house that can do it. So it's just a matter of time until other people do it, right? Like we can automatically detect ads and cut them. So it's coming, right? Like And I just wish, I don't know, I just wish people would get it. Maybe they don't care. I don't know. Maybe that's it. Maybe I just care so much because it's my, you know, it's my gerb.
2: I know for me specifically, boosts make it so much easier to give feedback to JB. Like, I probably went from sending like one or two emails to
0: sure
2: being able to send like four or five comments in every few months. So while I'm also giving, I mean, most of mine are pretty small, but I'm giving value to JB, I'm also feeling more a part of the community as well. So I know I personally wouldn't use that app at all because I enjoy being able to have that openness and integratedness with the community. I actually was telling, or I was listening to another podcast from another network, and the host was talking about how they never get really any feedback until they do like a year in review. And I'm like, guys, check this out. Like, I've posted a few times on the discussion talk, like I told them about it. And then whenever he brought that up, I was like, this is a perfect example. And I actually linked them to a clip of you, Chris, talking about how it's one step removed from being with people and meeting people in person, and how you've had a whole new shift because of the boost and the feedback that you have been giving. And they said that the example that I gave that they could potentially use, they might end up actually doing that because it sounds interesting to them. So I know for me personally, I definitely love being able to give back however I can financially, especially with it being smaller amounts, to help JB stay up and hopefully help with liquidity channels and stuff like that. But it's also helps JB as well, because you've talked about on LUP before being able to be up at the top of the charts and how that's brought more attention to the actual podcast. So I think with all of these different 2.0 enhancements that podcasting is getting, it's going to be less appealing to have skipping ads and other things like that, because you won't be able to have the same features and integration and community experience as if you were using the 2.0 stuff. So
0: I hope you're right, because I 100% agree.
1: You know, I was maybe this is the same podcast, but I was just listening to a new podcast to me, and it's The Changelog, and many of you might know about it.
2: Yeah, that was it.
1: That was it. Okay, I was listening to their year end, and I was like, well, I'm new to this podcast. I'm just going to listen to all their favorites. And they said that explicitly, was like, we don't really get any feedback all year. And yet they talk to like Jack Dorsey and like these big names on their network, and they get, you know, downloads that they shared that were about LUP numbers. So I feel like they would really benefit from the style of community that we have as well. And I just, maybe the big point here is we have an amazing community. And for many of you to take up the boosts the way that you have, and also to like pause and reevaluate your relationship with podcasts, that's not an easy thing to do. And yet we've all benefited from having that sort of mental challenge throughout this year. Chris, you and I started this, what, last January? We were kind of like wrapping our heads around this. And man, has it ever come a long way in those couple months, you know?
0: Yeah.
1: All I see is, yeah, a bunch of benefits. We often get like a little bit of pushback from, Chris, you mentioned in the start of this discussion, from like the boost sounds and like not caring about how much people are boosting in and stuff like that. But I would say pause again and think about it. And I think you really nailed it, Chris, with a lot of those points. It's worth chasing because the benefits are huge.
0: So with that, let's get to some boost. TrevDev boosted in with 500 sats. And I think the ADD topic, it hit a note. TrevDev says, I'm 38 years old. Aside from a good diet, exercise and good sleep, I also take meds. I know they've been stigmatized, but they do work, Vinase especially. Aside from that, lots of small breaks help. I agree. Music in the background is not a motivator. It's just a small release. But our prefrontal cortex is running on hyperdrive all the time. If we get bored at all, that part of our brain burns out hard and fast, and we seek reprieve. Anything you can do to keep your hormones and circulation in check helps. and take lots of breaks again. You know, I was thinking a lot when we got the question about what I do to, you know, get work done with ADD, and I didn't have a great answer. I don't for so many things I do. I can't explain how I do anything. I just do it. It's just sort of instinct. I just sort of do it. So I have a really difficult time, like, explaining what my process is. But I agree. I always generally have something going in the background. Typically, it's music. Unless the task I'm doing is low cognition, then it's like a video or a podcast. And so that way I can split my attention. I'm kind of switching, I think, is what I'm doing. I work for a few, and then I switched, and I listen for a few, and then I work for a few, and I kind of switch between them. And that change up seems to help. Getting up and moving around is something I have a really hard time doing, but that also helps. Just changing rooms for a bit can help. So thank you, TrevDev. Jean Bean came in with 1340 sats. Said, fun fact, when I was diagnosed with ADD, the doc told me that a lot of people with ADHD at the time got attracted to computers because the refresh rate of CRT monitors did something to calm the ADHD brain down. Interesting theory, if nothing else, he says.
1: That is so fascinating. Oh, man.
0: Is that why I like the 120 hertz now?
1: Or just getting blasted by some ray tubes, I guess.
0: It seems more like because the computer's a fun box with endless distractions that to me, but I don't know. Then Gene sent in some leet sats to say, I have found that chatting with others who have ADHD to be really helpful. And he links to ADHD Jesse on Mastodon and Rick Burrows on Mastodon. They have some pretty good conversations on it. And he says, regarding meds, Strattera is one that is not a stimulant. And he says, also, I think people should be more open about it. I agree. And then some 1338 sats to say, doctors have also said that really ADD is really just lumped into ADHD. It's just a subtype. So you have attention deficit disorder and attention deficit hyperactive disorder, but they're really all kind of the same thing. I feel like as a kid, you have ADHD, and then as an adult, you have ADD because you just slow down.
1: I love when you get hyperactive, Chris. It's a whole different side.
0: Do I now? Mm-hmm. Do I get hyper? Yeah, I bet. I can see that.
1: Mostly around, like, the idea of making your own cider for episode 500. That's usually when it comes up.
0: So Gene also says that I'd really like to know what you could do without leaving the iPhone. I'm really interested in results like Nextcloud and such, but I don't want to drop the iPhone yet. I get you, Gene. I totally get you. I wonder.
1: And we talked about that a little bit with, like, integrating Nextcloud now and doing some investigations into some of the software that you might use, you know, say a year down the road if you decide to switch platforms. But there's a lot you can do on the iPhone, even if you just sort of put your mind to it. I've kind of felt the same since, Chris, you've been on the Giraffine tour. I feel like even though I've been doing a custom ROM on my phone and having these sort of privacy conscious directions in my mobile computing for many years, now I feel like I'm missing out a little bit. So I keep thinking, like, what can I do on my platform to get as close as what Chris has now? And
0: that all starts with a good Nextcloud, Brent. You're already there. You know, the reason why I'm trying to drop the iPhone, and the reason why I'm going with Giraffine is I'm in the opposite position that Steve Ovens is. So at Linux Ovens, Steve from the Ask Noah show, he tweeted me today. He said he was talking to my co-host on Coda Radio. He says, guys, as a matter of principle, I don't use mobile for financial stuff. I tried to do the Boost thing to support Gamer Radio, but the barrier to entry is not worth the price of admission. He doesn't want to use anything that requires mobile. He says it's a non-starter. And that's how I felt. I just didn't really trust, like, putting a lot of Bitcoin or cash or really the financial apps on my phone. I was really uncomfortable with that. And it's clearly the direction things are going. It's so clearly, because I've done some digging into, like, different wallets and stuff you can use, and so clearly they're building towards mobile. And so I thought, what would it take for me to truly trust the OS? And I think ultimately it would have to be that Apple and Google don't have the keys. And then I would start to trust what I could put on there if I trusted everything else about the OS as well. And so what I'm trying, at least until the end of January, is to stay with Giraffine OS the entire time and create a platform that I feel like is truly mine. And I, so far, that aspect's really working for me because I also didn't trust mobile OSs. So that's why I decided to move away from the iPhone. However, like, my whole family's staying with it for now. And I may go back. Who knows? Because Gene says, like Gene, he says, I too have an Apple Watch. I don't use macOS on the regular. I'm not interested in ditching my watch, though. He says he likes the idea of maybe running his own push notification server. Yeah, the watch thing doesn't work so well with Android OS, I have to say. E-Rock boosted him with 1,000 sats. Guys, I implore you. Oh, wait, I was going to do it like this. E-Rock boosted in. I implore you to restrict the project pronunciation sat leaderboard to LUP. The soft G in giraffine is killing me, and I am no baller.
2: That's amazing.
0: Felt like it needed to be epic.
1: I feel like we've tried to keep it from some of the other shows, but I just can't help myself. Giraffine is such a lovely thing.
0: It's too fun. It's too fun. But I think, you know, that's it for this show.
2: I think we need to have a page where we have all of these things.
1: It's like a glossary.
2: These are going to be the active things that are actually being pronounced because of sats, and then have the active amount or something like that. So that way people know, all right, if you want to change it, you got to write in with this boost amount.
1: We could also feature on the page like a Dave that shows them all, and as they get updated, we update the Dave.
0: Yeah. You know, it's funny that nobody's boosted in to LUP to try to get us to pronounce it correctly. They've only boosted in with more mispronunciations too, which
1: that's a very good point. That's a very good point.
0: Twisted, so twisted. Marcel boost is boosted in with 1,000 sats. In my experience, Nextcloud Talk is still a pain to host, especially for voice and video calls. I had to set up a turn server. Sorry. I never actually got it to work. For text, it was okay-ish, but that was a while ago. Okay, all right, Marcel, I haven't tested Nextcloud Talk much beyond just an evening. I think Fluffy Chat's still the direction I'll go, but man, the iMessage stuff is going to be the biggest uphill battle of all this, 100%. It's a huge thing already.
1: You know, I have a little bit of experience with exactly this, Nextcloud Talk, and for my use case, it was mostly like a one-on-one conversation that I did quite often, and would occasionally get a little message saying, hey, we're having a hard time like connecting peer-to-peer. Having a turn server would be helpful, and here's how you do it. So that part of the interface was nice. It's like, well, if you want better performance, you should, you know, check this out. So it was nice that they sort of included that as a suggestion in the app itself for those of us who are self-hosting it and are a bit more technical. I never did investigate it, and we just used my same server for like our Christmas get together, and we had what, like 3 or 4 connections or something like that, and it worked fine. But that was my experience too. It's like every once in a while, the connections just kind of don't work great, and you run into some issues. So someone more knowledgeable than me, maybe Stefan, you have some experience here, but I think, yeah, it could be a real blocker if you're trying to, Chris, I know you often do like multiple chats with your kids in different areas and stuff like that. So it could be an issue for sure.
0: Okay. Yeah. That can be a trick with WebRTC calls. If like, you know, there's firewalls in between NAT, all that kind of stuff, they can have a hard time finding each other.
2: I could always point you to my GitLab instance where I have a GitLab action to automatically deploy Jitsi for me.
1: Oh, well, that's nice.
2: Yeah, that's what I do whenever our family has a get-together. I just have a manual key and true set in the web UI, and it just automatically deploys it with Terraform and Ansible, and then I can just destroy it afterwards.
3: Yeah, but I mean, the normal user that just set up Nextcloud and maybe on a shared hosting or so, that's like super easy, and then setting up a turn and so server is like a whole can of worms, and you need a real server for that and so on, so that's like something completely different. So
0: okay, all right, maybe, you know, we'll see. Mere Mortals podcast boosted in with 3,333 sats. Thanks for the recommendation regarding the Python tips last episode. I have a couple mini projects related to my podcast in mind, automating chapters and whatnot, but it's hard to get a grasp on what is feasible or not at this early stage. I'm actually already almost through both of Lex's conversations with Gildio. I'll check on your other recommendations as well. Happy New Year. Well, Happy New Year, Mirror Mortals. And they followed up on the Coda Radio podcast, too. So they made the whole trip back, all the way back. So I'm glad to hear it. And Python on the back end for automating podcast production gets 2 big thumbs up from me. I definitely think you're on the right track there. There is definitely some chapter stuff you could look into. Also, you probably already know about it, but I'm just going to mention Sovereign Feeds as well. Something to check out. I'm sure you're probably already up to date on that, but that could help some of that with that lift as well. And then our last boost comes in from True Grits, 6,000 sats. boosted just the day after Christmas, saying, thanks for the episode and Merry Christmas to both of you.
1: Yo, that's sweet. All four of us, I guess.
0: Did you have a good Christmas, Brent?
1: You know, I think I did. It was really low key, much more than any other year. You know, the last couple of years have been a bunch of traveling or hosting, you know. This year we just did nothing. It was amazing.
0: It's nice, yeah.
1: I gotta say, it was fabulous. So we did some like a little bit of hiking and being outdoors and just like doing nothing. Oh, we did play video games all night for like three nights in a row. So that was pretty fun. Some like Star Fox. I'm gonna put that out there. One of my favorite games ever. And, you know, the usual Mario Kart and Super Mario Bros. And such. Yeah, had a good time. How about you?
0: Yeah, you know, we did all of our main Christmas stuff on Christmas Eve.
1: Uh-huh.
0: Christmas Day, the kids were with their mom. And so it was just Hadia and myself. And we did little projects around the house and watched Top Gear.
1: Nice.
0: Or, yeah, no, Top Gear, no, Top Gun. Top Gun. We watched Top Gun 1 and Top Gun 2, Maverick. But, you know, we could have been doing anything. It would have been easier than last year, because last year we were stuck out in the woods in that massive winter storm where everything froze up and we ran out of propane and water and our slides froze open. And that was, you know, survival Christmas. So this year, just chilling.
1: So what you're saying is this year you didn't generate any content over Christmas,
0: no,
1: really?
0: No, no, you're right. You're right.
1: Got to reevaluate that one.
0: I better go get, you know, that sounds like a vlogger thing to do. Go get yourself stuck in the woods on purpose just for the content. That sounds like you're getting desperate if you got to do that.
1: Well, I thought that was your plan the whole time.
0: You know what? 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Fountain FM will help you earn sats. And then if you boost into the show, it helps rank us on the charts too. So there's lots of great options out there. It's a real buyer's market these days. So go do a little podcast app shopping. You deserve it.
1: I also noticed, Chris, you sent this in. We saw the stats for Fountain for the entire year. And did you notice how Linux Unplugged was number 5 on that list for most boosted all year?
0: Yeah, and Kodu ranked up there pretty well, too. And
1: yep.
0: Yeah, those are some neat stats. I think we should dig those up and cover those in LUP or something. I should have had them for this episode, because the amounts and stuff like that that they sent around, it's a big deal. It's really awesome to see it taking off. And the Fountain app, you know, they're moving super fast. I'm a member now of their beta group, and I could just see them working on stuff all the time. So we this week, they just did 3 minutes ago. This week, LUP is number 9 on the chart. Hey, we're still in the top 10 on a holiday. I'm going to take that. That's great. It's great seeing that. And that has tens of thousands of more downloads. It's crazy. It's just absolutely crazy. It's been great to have that support result in more and more people discovering the show, too. Fountain FM, if you want to check out the Fountain app. It's pretty great. So go get subscribed. OfficeHours.hair. Subscribe to the show. You know what we do. We do more shows, and we're going to be talking about it. So I don't got to explain it to you. You know how it works. I got to get back to work. I got shows to record. I'll let you handle it. You got this. Thanks for joining us, everybody. See you next time. Well, boys, I think I know what all the kids going home for the holidays will be getting up to after nearly 2 years of development. Just in time for everybody to go home and play around, XFCE 4.20 has been released. Can you believe it?
4: Wow.
0: Okay, maybe the kids won't be playing around with it, but I mean, how often can we say we're going on the air with breaking XFCE news? This came out this morning. It's pretty great to see. You know, yeah, it's been a long time. 2 years is no joke, and it's been really a lot of getting ready for Wayland. So this release has what they're calling experimental for advanced users only Wayland compatibility.
4: Hey, that means we should try it.
0: I'm actually kind of excited about this. So you got Wayland. Now you do need a compositor still because they don't have it built in yet. So you need something like Wayfire. There are plans for XFWM4 to have Wayland support, but it's not there yet.
4: Oh, cool.
0: So Wayfire could be fun. And they're also working on a new library that provides abstraction for different windowing concepts across different systems and for different scaling. And Thunar, the file manager, has seen a ton of improvements.
4: Really, still one of my favorite file managers on the desktop.
0: I actually think now with this release, this is a serious contender for any GTK-based desktop. It looks so good. We'll have a link to the blog with all the release notes, and you can just look at the screenshots. There's tons of improvements. I think we really should try this pretty soon. 4.20 is looking like a really great release, and I just wasn't sure a couple of years ago where XFCE was going to be in the whole Wayland transition.
4: But Christmas came early.

0: Hello, friends, and welcome back to your weekly Linux talk show. My name is Chris.
1: My name is Wes.
2: And my name is Brent.
0: Well, hey, gentlemen, you know, it's almost our last show of the year, so we've got lots of updates and stories that you'll want to hear. Then we'll dive headfirst into our RT Linux kernel adventures, where the speed seduced us, but stability ghosted us. And then you know we're wrapping up the flow with some fresh boosts, some picks, and more to the show. So before we go any further, let's say time-appropriate greetings to our virtual lug. Hello, Mumble Room!
3: Hey, guys.
4: Hey, guys.
0: Mumble Room not messing around today. Look at that.
1: Beefy.
0: And a bunch up there in the quiet listening, too. Hello, everybody. Thank you for joining us in the live Mumble Room, which we always have going during our live streams. 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
0: 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Like I said, it's almost our last episode of the year. So I invite you to join us next Sunday, December 22nd, 2024. We're recording the last 2 episodes, and in between, we'll be blasting some sats to those of you who have new podcasting 2.0 wallets, like Fountain or AlbiHub, and we'll be answering some of your questions around that, and we'll also be doing, perhaps, the very last Tuxies ever.
1: Say it ain't so.
0: We're looking at the numbers, and they're pretty low. We think maybe the Tuxies is done. It's probably mostly our fault, just because we're busy these days. But right now, we're sitting around 900 votes. And if we don't have over 2,000 votes by the time we do the Tuxies, I think that officially makes it the final Tuxies.
1: So probably when you're hearing this, you got less than a week to get your vote in if you haven't already.
0: Tuxies.party if you would like to vote. And then join us the 22nd for the final Tuxies. And we'd love to have your help party for episode 600, which is coming up on February 2nd of 2025. We have the Colony Events site that is working, colonyevents.com. Wasn't working the best after we launched it.
1: No, it did manage to delete several of the first events, but that's been rectified.
0: I don't believe it was our fault. I mean, it kind of was our fault, actually. It was very funny. Very funny prank. Very funny. Also, you're lame because whoever did it has a Linux 5.4 kernel. I'm just saying that's very lame, so... It's probably some enterprise Linux user, but our bad for not turning the firewall on and things like that. So anyways, that aside, colonyevents.com is up and running, and it's actually saving your events now.
1: There's 6 of them on there. Wow, look at that.
0: I know. I'm looking at it right now. I'm looking at Central MA. I'm looking at Berkeley CA. I'm looking at Central Florida, listening party in United Kingdom London, and one in the Phoenix, Arizona area, plus ours in the Pacific Northwest. People are starting to set them up. It's great to see you guys. You're absolutely welcome to do them beforehand if for some reason doing it on the show day doesn't work in your area. And just, you know, pass around a phone and make a nice tight recording for us to say, hi, we'd love to play it on air. But if you do make it to one of these meetups on Sunday, February 2nd, during LUP 600, we'd love to have you join us with at least one machine there with a microphone, get in the Mumble Room and come say hi. ColonyEvents.com if you want to check for a meetup in your area or if you want to set one up. It is our self-hosted Gathio instance. No account required, but you do probably want to save your edit key. Should be a fun party, right? We'll have one around our area. I don't think we're going to do it at the studio, but maybe near the studio. I'm not sure.
1: TBD.
0: Maybe we'll have it like an after party at like a place near the studio that we go to afterwards.
1: Oh, that's a good idea.
0: That could be a lot of fun. That's something we've never done before. It could be a new thing.
1: Might be a little more practical, too, because we will be distracted.
0: Yeah, it is. You know, there's like a show to do and
1: right.
0: Post-show stuff to do. So there's all that. Links in the show notes for all the stuff I just mentioned. If it went past you at all, just go to linuxunplugged.com/593. we wrap up for the year, we are trying to get some news stories in, and we have a fresh one here. CentOS Stream 10 is out. And our buddy Carl not only wrote the blog post to tell us all about it, but he is here in the Mumble Room to give us the inside scoop. Carl, good to hear from you. Welcome back.
2: Hey, hey, hey, what's up? I didn't actually write that blog post, although I helped draft it.
0: Oh, I see, I see. So I won't give you full credit then. I won't give you full credit, but so you may know a bit about it. Tell us about Stream 10.
2: So it's looking really good. So every 3 years, CentOS will branch off from Fedora, and that'll serve as the base for the next major version of RHEL. That happens in the CentOS project by RHEL engineers, but it's all happening in the open, so people can actually contribute to it, unlike the old CentOS model. So that's a big difference of, like, if you've been tuned out of it for a little while and you don't know what's going on, that's what's really different now, is it's RHEL getting built in the open. It's the major version of RHEL. And then the minor versions of RHEL branch off, and that becomes the actual product that's sold and certified and all that fun stuff. But you can just use the major version, no restrictions, and hop in right now. And RHEL 10 is not even out. That doesn't come out till probably Q2 of next year. And that's when a lot of the companies are going to be getting on it. But if you just want to start using it now, CentOS 10 is what we feel is pretty ready. It's also, it already has RHEL 10.0 features in it. Some people were confused because the RHEL 10 beta came out last month, and they're saying, well, what's the difference between this and the beta? Well, the beta is like a minor version before zero, and that branched off a few months ago. So CentOS Stream 10 is ahead of the beta and basically is the GA early, if that makes sense.
1: I like this, you know, the new stream model. It just makes, when we hear it now, right, instead of us having to get a CentOS off the product release, like, we're seeing what the product's going to be out here in the open. It's just neat.
0: Especially if you're building for that in the future. You know, you can start working on today. I mean, it's no slouch either. I thought this was supposed to be like a really slouchy kind of conservative release, but you got Linux 6.12 and GNOME 47 in there. So,
2: well, you got to start on the fresh stuff, so that way whenever it's still the same, you know, 5 years later, it's not too bad.
0: But I'm just looking at that right now. I'm like, that's not a bad desktop.
1: Python 3.12, that's going to be a nice one to have around for a while, I think.
0: Are you using it as a desktop, Carl?
2: I have it on one machine on my – I made one of those new framework external CoolMaster things. Like, I refreshed the motherboard in my framework and then took the old one and put it in that case. I put it on there, and it works great, but I'm not using it as my daily driver. My daily driver is still a Fedora on a ThinkPad, but no, it works pretty good. A lot of the apps that people would want to install – they're getting from Apple, which is the, I know you know, Chris, but what I mainly work on, I help with CentOS also, but Apple's like it's sort of like the Ubuntu universe. It's community maintain packages for that. We actually started that earlier than we ever had. We started that at Fedora's Flock conference this year, kind of as a soft launch before we announced it. And it's already up over 10,000 packages, and it has things that you would be looking for, like KDE Plasma or Chromium, a lot of things like that that would be really useful, stuff you would want to use it for a desktop for. I wouldn't necessarily say it's designed to be used as a desktop. It's just a general purpose OS, but you can certainly do so if you want to.
0: I mean, I was blown away when I saw some of the numbers. You know, 10,000 packages, 150 different Fedora package maintainers contributing to Apple. So as an end user, say I'm on Stream 10 and I want to consume Apple, is that like a DNF repository that I'm bringing into my box?
2: Right. Yeah, you can just do DNF install apple-release, and we've got those instructions on the website. I've got another blog post I'll copy and paste in a minute when I'm not holding down the push-to-talk button.
0: Sure. This is really sweet. I mean, there's so much stuff in here. It really feels like a lot of what – I mean, like, there used to be such a separation between Fedora and CentOS in this regard.
2: Yeah, and that's something that's interesting that happened a few years back that didn't make a lot of news. A lot of people didn't really notice it. When I first started working at Red Hat in 2019, I was working on CentOS directly. And after a few years of doing that, my VP came to me and asked me if I wanted to start a team to focus on Apple, which is actually what I told the guy that hired me I wanted to do in the first place. I didn't actually ask to work on CentOS. It was just the best thing to work on at the time. Made sense. So I started that team working on Apple. The reason that was justified, it doesn't make any money. We don't sell it, but it is because it's just a community repo, extra packages for RHEL and CentOS. But the reason it made a lot of sense was that we had customers telling us regularly, the reason I'm not upgrading from, say, RHEL 7 to RHEL 8 is because the community packages I need aren't available yet in Apple 8, but they're there in Apple 7. I know they're not supported, but I still need them to be present. So that was when the business decided, yeah, we probably should have at least one or two people like focused on making sure this is in a healthy state. Apple 8 was really far behind at that point. Definitely didn't have 10,000 packages. In fact, Apple 8 launched late after RHEL 8, and that was a real pain point. It was taking a long time to get packages built out. We started Apple 9 early also, We started Apple 9 with basically zero packages at the same time as CentOS Stream 9, but that was still like 6 months before RHEL 9, so it was still a big celebration. Hey, we started it way before RHEL. This is awesome. Now we actually started it even earlier and then gave maintainers time to build out a few packages before we announced it. So instead of announcing with zero packages and getting flack about that, we waited a little while, built it up, and then announced it with 10,000 packages.
1: I was going to ask if you could maybe talk about, like, what does it take to get 10,000 packages prepared and built and ready to be served to, users who are going to be pulling them down now?
2: A lot of volunteers. A lot of those actually are Rust libraries. I noticed that. I started looking at some of what it was made up. It's not that it's all just a bunch of Rust libraries that you wouldn't care about yourself, but there's a lot of applications that the way they're built out in Fedora's packages will be there's a library and a binary command. Think like the FD find replacement thing. There'll be a library and the binary for that. Then it'll also have, whatever, one, two dozen libraries that it depends on. We have the Fedora Rust SIG is super active, especially one guy I'll give a special shout out to, Fabio. He's built the most of those packages. And a lot of those are Rust-based applications and the libraries that they need to build. But it's not just Rust. KDE itself has a ton of dependencies and a ton of applications. That's a coworker of mine. I don't know Fabio's last name offhand. I know his Fedora username. The other guy, the KDE guy, Troy Dawson, he's a coworker of mine. Great guy. He's actually the Apple steering committee chair, and he works on the CentOS Stream release engineering team. And he works on KDE just as a volunteer thing on the side. It's not even what he's paid to work on at all. He just does that because he loves KDE. And that's a whole lot of packages that I've got to get built and shipped out there.
0: Well, we appreciate that.
2: Yeah. It's really, the short answer is it's a lot of dedicated volunteers that really want to see this happen, see it be successful. They have packages they care about that they maintain in Fedora, and then they want to use them either on CentOS now or later, or RHEL later, or even some of the RHEL clones and alternatives later on. They want to use them there.
0: Man, I am really just grateful when I think about it. And I'm impressed that this is still a priority, for Red Hat and for the Fedora community. I mean, clearly it's been a priority for some people. It kind of makes me rethink how I frame some of these distributions. Stream 10, available now. Go get it with Linux 6.12, Python 3.12, Rust 182, and GNOME 47. Any other thoughts, Carl, before we move on?
2: No, that was the main thing. I just wanted to let people know it was happening, and we were happy about it.
0: Yeah, it's really great to see, and we'll have links in the show notes, of course. Thanks for joining us, Carl, even though you're on the road. Appreciate getting it straight from one of the co-authors and the author.
2: Yeah, of course. No, I was definitely involved. I was proofreading and tweaking and helping change things. I did write the CentOS Stream 10 release notes for the most part. Well, it wasn't just me, but I put the final thing together and said, no, this we don't need this. We do need this. We're missing this. And got a lot of feedback from people. I appreciate everyone that helped me get those. The few people that know who they are, I reached out to. I was like, hey, can you proofread this and tell me, like, what am I missing here? What are people going to say? How did you not mention this?
0: Yeah. Oh, it's a lot. It's like a new baby's born, right? And you're going to watch it grow up and become a RHEL adult one day.
2: One cool. Day very soon. It's not that far off.
0: Yeah, it moves fast. All right, very good, Carl. Enjoy the fam and the trip. Thanks for joining
2: us. Yeah, I'm going to duck on out of here, but it was great talking to y'all. Thanks for the opportunity.
0: Thanks, sir. While we're talking about Fedora, the project leader, Matthew Miller, made some news this week. He announced that after a decade, he is going to step down from the leadership role.
1: Big news.
0: Yeah. He says in the post that he was initially aiming for a 5-year term, but then he extended his tenure because it felt like there was still more to do. And after 10 years, he thinks it's probably time for a new leadership at the top. Some new ideas, he says. The search for a new leader, this is from the post, will begin in a job posting from Red Hat. The goal of appointing a successor by early 2025, that's the goal, to coincide with the release of Fedora 42. He also plans to then mentor the next Fedora project leader to just help with a smooth transition. He says, quote, I'm stepping into a full-time role in the community Linux engineering organization. So Fedora will be part of my day job, just in a different way.
1: You know, I think you got to respect a lot about this. Not only are you, Matthew's going to stick around, be available, clearly cares about the transition and how that's going to go. But you're also kind of like recognizing that, maybe not even close to burned out or anything, but just that there are opportunities here for other people who have ideas and they should have a chance to try it. And maybe they have more energy to make the next version of Fedora great.
0: And Brent, it does sort of feel like we've been talking about this kind of newish era of Linux desktop that maybe is a little more well, like silver blue. And perhaps if we are transitioning into this, maybe it is time for fresh ideas.
3: Well, I sure hope so. I mean, we have so many people in the Linux community who've been working on projects for a long time, but there needs to be room for new people as well, right? And I'm excited to see what's going to come down the pipe in terms of some of these changes and, like, bring on the new ideas. Although, I will say, it's still great to see that, you know, Matthew still wants to be involved. So looking forward to what's going to come down the pipe.
1: It's also just a nice time to reflect on all that he's done. I mean, he's come on this show numerous times, super mm-hmm. active in the community at all these events. It's really been a wonderful face for Fedora.
0: And sort of the 42 release is kind of a nice transitionary moment. You know, this is a nice solid round number. But to your point about him coming on the show, you know, that's our primary experience interfacing with Matthew is through the show. And at events, we almost always run into him at events, every event that we go to, really. And I think Matthew really brought a new, fresh, and smart take on Fedora's approach to online media. Not to really disparage the folks before Matthew, but Matthew really understood that YouTube and podcasts and a lot of that kind of coverage was sort of the new media of Linux. And, you know, your Linux magazines were kind of fading. And the old way of, like, you know, giving somebody an interview a month before where they write an article a month after that, and then maybe it kind of lands around the time the distribution lands, that was kind of an old strategy. Matthew figured out that, hey, I could come on the show the day we have a new Fedora release, and I could pop in the mumble room, and I could just tell the guys about it, and we could answer questions and just talk about it. And that was a real fresh take on how to communicate directly with the community and the people that are actually using Fedora. And so I hope, you know, future leadership also has that same perspective, and I bet they will. I think Matthew's kind of instilled that as sort of one of the project's values. So he's done a great job. We've all had personal experiences with him. I remember when we went out to Indian food and he got something just crazy spicy. that was a lot of fun. You remember that? That was a good time. That was the things, you know, a lot of great times off air. We had great times on air and off air. So we have a lot of gratitude towards his work. That's something to celebrate when Fedora 42 drops.
1: Ooh, there's more to look forward to from Fedora 42, though, because there's maybe going to be a Fedora Cosmic Desktop spin.
0: I would love to see this. I think Fedora could be a premier Cosmic Desktop, you know, the premier Ubuntu alternative, if you will. They wrote the benefit to Fedora in this proposal would be, well, Fedora is already one of the most popular choices for Cosmic out there, next to Pop! OS, obviously. And having an official spin for Cosmic is a logical next step to bring these users to a more streamlined Fedora experience. For example, making use of the ISO generation for spins, Cosmic is also shaping up to be a great desktop with a great experience.
1: Just remind ourselves, what, Alpha 4 is where we're at with Cosmic? It's cool to see this effort moving ahead before we've even got, like, a...
0: Yeah.
1: 1.0.
0: It does seem like that would be the time to get in.
1: Yeah, I mean, we're ironing all these things out so you can have a really nice 1.0 shift, I expect, in the future.
0: As a former Lizard, Brent, I'm curious if you were going to give Cosmic a spin, say, to review on the show, and there was a Fedora spin that was top-notch, and then you got Pop! OS, which is obviously going to be a top-notch, which would you be more likely to try?
3: I mean, it seems like you should probably try the Pop! OS one, but really the real answer is we should try both, see how they compare, see how they take the different directions. But I have to say, Fedora, I'm going to give a huge round of applause because they've been embracing newer, promising projects for the last year and doing some cool work there and just saying, hey, if you want to try something new and different and you think it's going to go places, come to Fedora and we'll make it happen. And I think huge, huge applause there.
1: My hot take is, you know, once you got the spin, then you don't have to use apt, right? You got DNF plus Cosmic.
3: Ooh, that's attractive.
0: Tiny in our live Matrix chat says, I'm using Cosmic on Fedora on my laptop right now. It's pretty all right. It works with my passkey. The only problem I have is the shortcuts are more Mac-like and less like Plasma or Windows.
1: Ah, yeah, okay.
0: I could see that. I think they're, you know, I think System 76 is rightfully targeting folks that might be a little more power user, maybe more developer-focused users that don't really want the Mac platform, but maybe are coming from an old MacBook. Imagine how many developers out there, like just web devs writing JavaScript, are probably just like on Intel MacBooks.
1: Oh, yeah.
0: That's got to be a huge market you could soak up with some with a good Cosmic desktop on a nice Intel-based Linux laptop, I would think. So I hope Fedora does it. You know, this is a it is a proposal, and you'll never guess that you'll just be shocked, I would say, to hear that Neil's name is on the proposal.
1: Who would have thought?
0: Who would have guessed, right? Now, if we say his name three times, I think he shows up in the mumble. And also Ryan Brews on there as well. So there's two names on the proposal. I'll kind of keep an eye on it and see where it goes. And then, kind of like not in the proposal stage, but taking a look over at Ubuntu 24.10, there's like low-key conversation about replacing GNOME Terminal with, how do we say it, Wes?
1: Good question. Tixis?
0: Yeah, it's something like that, I think. P-T-Y-X-I-S. And this is that terminal that's kind of supercharged and container ready. And it was introduced as an optional terminal in Ubuntu 24.10. It's not the default. GNOME console, the newer one, remains the default in 25.04 daily builds as of right now for the next release. However, looking through the communication around desktop team, Canonical software engineer Jeremy Baca said that maybe we should, quote, recommend replacing GNOME terminal with PyTis, or however you say it. And I would love to see this because I'm not really sure what GNOME folks are doing. God bless, I recently switched over to GNOME 47 on my home workstation. I've really been enjoying it. But almost immediately, it becomes obvious that GNOME console is a real weak spot of the desktop. Very watered down, very basic, feels like an app that's been rebooted three times. And I find that kind of ironic because the terminal is sort of inherently a power user tool. And so I don't quite understand making it crappy. I understand making it clean. I understand making the interface simple. But I don't understand making it crappy and basic and bad. And then doing it a second time for something that is inherently, by its very nature, a power user tool, right? Where console is like one of the best terminal applications, period. Not for Linux desktop, but just period, right? That's what Plasma ships. One of the best terminals, period, right? That's what Plasma ships. GNOME keeps doing this weird thing with their terminal. I don't know if it's like maybe it's like technical debt they had to get rid of. I don't know what it is, but I completely support this idea to switch.
1: It just kind of feels like, all right, we're going to change it, which, okay, but then it's never quite done?
0: Or no, it's like it didn't finish.
1: Yeah, right. It just gets set down on the shelf again and kind of never touched again.
0: And then we like start with a new one. Yeah. And that's, so I have been, and I would love some input from the audience because I have been really enjoying GNOME 47 except the terminal. And I don't want to replace it with something Electron-based. I don't really need it to be super fancy, but, you know, I would like it to have some features where maybe I could, like, set the width and stuff like that reliably, like things like that. So
1: have you thought about, like, an old virtual terminal or not, like a physical console setup?
0: Cool.
1: To, like, a serial port or something?
0: That's a great idea, Wes. I don't really have room in the RV for that, but I really like where your head's at. Maybe I could get, like a Visa mount, you know, and I could just mount, like, an old terminal above my widescreen.
1: Yeah.
0: Yeah, there's got to be something. Maybe it's PyTix or however you say it.
1: Tixis?
0: Tixis. Not sure. I'm not really sure. But otherwise, I think GNOME 47's been

0: devices coming out all the time. Herding cats is putting it lightly. It's nearly impossible to expect everyone to stick to all company apps and all company devices all the time. 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
1: Well, it's been a couple of weeks since we talked about Linux 6.12. I think episode 589 is the last time we talked about it. And you both have been brave enough to be running that kernel with a special function ever since. You want to give us an update?
2: Yeah. Okay. So 6.12 came out and we were excited because the long out of tree preempt RT patch set had been finally merged with 6.12. And so I built a custom patched kernel to enable that. And then built it, and both Chris and I started running it on one of our workstations.
0: As one does.
2: As one does.
0: Because, you know, at first, we wanted to just try it for audio testing.
2: Which it did great at.
0: Yeah. And then I was like, wait a minute. The actual whole computer feels faster. And you noticed that, too.
2: I did.
0: And then I'm like, well, now I can't not have this because the entire desktop interface feels a little snappier. Even, it's strange to say, but even Firefox tabs open a little bit quicker.
2: Yeah. Terminal, the console, to everything.
0: Yeah, everything is just a little tiny bit faster. And once you've turned everything up a little bit, you really want it. You want it real bad. So, yeah, went ahead and threw Wes's custom-built kernel on my machine, which was quite the adventure.
2: Yeah, rootkit and everything. I mean, what?
0: is that where all that network activity was? And I definitely hit a few snakes. But you didn't, so I want to hear your overall impressions first before I say the negative stuff.
2: Yeah, okay. Well, I would say one snake, but it took me a while to realize that maybe it was going on. I think, by and large, had a great time, been very snappy, and, you know, with preempt, you're kind of trading having lower latency for reduced throughput. But, you know, doing stuff like rendering audio or other things where throughput's more of my concern, and you and Plasma here putting it in, you know, performance oriented mode and everything, like it still seemed totally fine. So I was overall quite happy, except I noticed that my machine just seemed to be running hotter.
0: Oh, really?
2: Yeah.
0: Your fans were going more?
2: Yeah. Even in like not, okay, in performance mode, sure, but just in like the normal hybrid sort of balance between energy saving and performance, like.
0: Oh, you know, I was just commenting to Brent that my fan is running more, and I thought maybe it was because I switched to GNOME. But maybe it's the RT kernel.
2: Uh-huh. And, you know, in a desktop rig or, like, if you weren't doing stuff where the fans were, you know, there's plenty of cases where maybe I wouldn't care if the machine was still at safe operating temperatures and, you know, adequately cool and all that.
0: Right, but this is audio we're doing right here, and yes. You don't want your fan going. And
2: I was also using this just in the off time, sitting on my lap, you know, on the couch while I'm watching TV.
0: Oh, it's so annoying.
2: The fans are going, and it's getting, like, noticeably hot, which, if I'm not just browsing the web, it should not normally do.
0: And you know this machine. You know it doesn't do that.
2: Uh-huh.
0: Weird. Okay. I see, mine's on my B-Link, so I'm not like going on battery or moving it around. And it has a pretty crappy fan in there already, so I just sort of assumed it was inadequate fan combined with extra storage and stuff. But, yeah, my fan is going more often as well.
2: It's enough that I started turning it down just to like, hey, chill out, machine, so you...
0: You're
2: using
0: like
2: your fans.
0: Are you using like the performance profiles in Plasma? To,
2: yep.
0: Yeah. I should try that. And you notice a difference when you change?
2: Oh, very much. Immediately.
0: Okay. I'll try that. Oh, wait. I think GNOME you can still
2: the
0: do
2: problem
0: it,
2: so. Is, at least for me, like in let's see. So there's, right now I'm in the balanced one, and then there's power save and performance. It is fun toggling while you're rendering audio because it just, the the speed.

0: immediately changes.
1: Yeah.
0: The power save, which does a great job of not running the fans, is just, it's the opposite, right? Everything's a little slower.
1: Yeah.
0: New tabs,
1: yeah.
0: Changing windows. So I prefer really not to have to run it.
1: Right.
0: Except if I'm on a plane trying to save battery or something.
1: It makes me think, like, if I was on a desktop that was well cooled, you know, this would be a no problem kind of thing. But when you're on a little tiny computer or a laptop, you kind of notice it. But you didn't have...
0: I didn't have your problem. And I thought that I might have further problems because in my patching, I actually had to patch the Intel i915 driver, which is, at least at the time of the 612 kernel we were building, disabled because it isn't fully... You can get into problems where something could get preempted at a time that wasn't safe to do so, which has not seemingly been a problem for me.
1: I love that you're just YOLO'd into that. You're like, well, we'll see. It's probably fine. Yeah, no, for me, so my system's AMD graphics, so I don't really have to worry about the Intel driver. But I had this really kind of persistent system lockup that would happen. And, you know, I'm probably running 3 Electron apps, Telegram, Firefox, maybe, you know, 7 tabs of Firefox plus another Firefox window with maybe a video or media playing. And I probably have a console open. I may or may not have Steam in the background. But it's not like anything's maxed. System's usually sitting with plenty of free RAM. You know, I'm like literally like probably 30 gigs free. And, you know, maybe I'm at 0.5 system load. So we're totally fine on resources. And it doesn't matter if I'm actively using the machine or just letting it sit there. About 4 or 5 times a day, it just hard locks. Just hard locks. And it's an interesting thing because if, say, I'm watching video, the first thing I'd notice, and it all happens within a few seconds, but the first thing I would notice is the video pauses. My mouse works, and if I'm in a text editor, for a second or so, the text editor is still working. Because Ooh. I've always noticed, like, hey, why is my video paused? What's going on? And I'll stop typing, and then all of a sudden everything's locked, and my mouse is locked, and the only thing I can do is hard power it off, and then boot back up. It's been, 3 weeks? I lived with that for 2 or 3 weeks because I loved the speed.
0: And right, you were tolerating multiple hard locks a day.
1: Yeah.
2: That's insane.
1: I just didn't want to switch back. But it was bad. I know I'm crazy. I know. It's ridiculous. But I really
0: like it. It's kind
1: of
0: a nice stress test, right? Like your ButterFS file system didn't get corrupted.
1: That's for sure. I was surprised. I lost very little work. I lost more work here at the studio than I did at home with my machine locking up. I've lost more work just with random internet connectivity issues. We lost power this weekend at the studio, and I lost like half the dock I'd worked on. So that was thankfully not as bad of an experience as it could be, because you could see like there could be something where you're in the middle of something that's quite important. Maybe you're in the middle of installing updates or, you know, firmware flashing or something, and it does a hard lock. Obviously, it's a bad thing. I didn't want to keep it that way. But I still wanted to have that real-time performance or as close to it as possible. So we started looking into our options. I think we considered maybe just a new kernel that we custom patched again.
0: Yeah.
1: And that might actually be something we go back to for like bcachefs and other things in the future. So we may actually end up back there again.
0: It is nice to have the stuff set up at least a little bit to be able to do that.
1: But you did a little look-skies at some of our packaged up options. And several distros, like Arch and others, have these packaged up as well, like they are in Nix. And, of course, you have your stock upstream kernel, the latest, and you have the LTS options. But then there's some more fun options, too.
0: Yeah, like Licorix. I don't know if that's how you say it.
1: I think it is.
0: Yeah, an enthusiast Linux kernel designed for uncompromised responsiveness and interactive systems, enabling low-latency compute and AV production, reduced frame time, deviation, and games. I think it might be sort of built on further on top of the Zen kernel as well, which is a result of a collaborative effort of kernel hackers to provide the best Linux kernel possible for everyday systems.
1: Yeah, so that's an important distinction, though. It's built on top of Zen, so it follows Zen. It's a little bit behind. I don't think it was quite up to date when we tried it.
0: Yeah, and it didn't seem to maybe be in the Nix cache when I was trying to switch to it. So we were looking at Licorix. It might be something we would use in the studio because it is kind of a little more focused. I mean, like, yes, everyday responsive, but then a little bit more on, like, AV production as they talk about. So maybe a little closer to what we were aiming for with the full RT kernel.
1: But for desktops and, you know, maybe something you're gaming on, maybe you're doing some light production and maybe you just want performance. It seems like the Zen kernel, which is where we ended up, Zen, could be something to consider. It is current. I think, right? Yeah, we're on like 6.12 something, so
0: yep,
1: it's current.
0: 6.12.
1: In fact, what version am I on? I wrote mine down. Right now, I'm on the 6.12.2 Zen 1 release with preempt dynamic. So let's talk about that a little bit.
0: Yeah, so there was other, so without going full preempt RT, we still had some other options for the kernel we were running to try to get it to be more preemptive. And a lot of kernels these days come in what's called preempt equals dynamic mode. And that lets you set it at boot time. So you can change the parameter on the kernel command line to tell it how much preemption you want to enable. And basically, it's sort of a toggle with different, you know, different levels. And as you go closer to full RT or full preempt, more and more kernel preemption spots, so little spots where the kernel goes, oh, I'm going to check here. Is there other stuff that wants to run? Let's switch. And chances for things to be more interactive. So you kind of negotiate that trade-off between interactivity and throughput. There's a really nice guide over at the Linux Audio System Configuration Guide, which we were reading anyway for audio stuff. And they kind of talk about two kernel command line options. So one is you set preempt equals full if you want to have more preemption, right? So it's preempt dynamic, which enables this. And then preempt equals full is basically all the stuff, the maximum preempt that's not gated behind the preempt RT config option itself. So it's not full RT, but it's all the stuff that like isn't hard real time.
1: So it's pretty close.
0: Yeah, it's the most...
1: As far as like we're going to experience, it's probably as close as we need to get.
0: Yeah, and then the other one is you can turn on thread IRQs, which I think makes interrupt handling happen on kernel threads, and it just seems to be... It's one of the options that gets force turned on when you turn on RT, so it's just another effort to sort of like...
1: Getting you a little bit closer.
0: Yeah, turn your dynamic kernel as close to the RT kernel as you can.
1: So we did this dynamic preempt RT, and we did the IRQ kernel mode stuff.
0: Yeah. And then worth noting too with Zen, so not only do you get like, you know, stuff like this, like making it more preemptive, but that also uses, which I don't know if you need these command line options necessarily with Zen or like they might apply them in the kernel config anyway, but they also use a custom scheduler, MUQSS, which is kind of like the BFS scheduler, but with changes. But this scheduler is also designed further for interactivity.
1: I guess my question is, and I'm going to ask Brent this in a moment, but my question that I'll put to the audience too is, do you have any interest in swapping out your kernels and trying to see if like there's benefits here? Like Brent, I have a sense, and I don't have any judgment with this statement, but I have a sense that this probably doesn't appeal to you.
2: It doesn't only because it introduces possible, well, in your case, lockups, but possible like other things to manage. And I don't have the confidence to feel like I can turn this on and off easily or, you know, have enough knowledge to make this work well in my particular configuration. But tell me if I'm wrong. Like, maybe this is pretty easy to slide in.
0: Yeah, I mean, if it's packaged in your distro, then it's basically, you know, with Nix, it's especially easy. But in whatever distro, just install that kernel and it'll swap it out for the one that you have.
1: Yeah, you could think of like the Zen kernel, Z-E-N. You could think of that as like a remix of Upstream that is optimized for a desktop use. So maybe the main Linux kernel is sort of generally optimized for general work use cases. The Zen one, somebody who has, you know, gone through and curated certain settings and patches and has put that into Zen. So you could kind of think of it as you don't really have to know what it does because the person that put it together does, the packager. Sort of the same thing with, you know, all your Linux packages.
0: Right, like the distros do this anyway, right? But they're taking the general Linux kernel and then kind of adding their own stuff on top and then trying to make it fit the use cases they perceive for the people they're distributing it to. So yeah, this is kind of swapping out that tuning for a more specific tuning. But like some of the folks working on Zen are also, you know, kernel contributors who,
1: right,
0: you know,
1: yes,
0: it's not just like a totally third party thing that has no overlap.
1: This is my thing is I think a lot of Linux users have written this off as too dangerous to tinker or not worth the hassle or not worth the time. And I would flip that around and say you're wrong. I think it is worth the time and the hassle because this is a unique thing that we can do in Linux. And it's not necessarily been optimally tuned for your particular work case. And we see in so many other areas, we tweak so many other things about our desktop to make it optimized for our workflow and our area. And this is just another one of those. And I would challenge somebody out there to try it and see how it works. Because, yes, you know, you could go too far and really live on the very bleeding edge and have lockups like I had. But I always had the ability in my bootloader to just select a different version of the kernel if I had something really important to do and boot the kernel that didn't have real-time Linux.
0: Now, boost in with how many hard locks you'd be willing to tolerate per day.
1: Yeah. I mean, I really would challenge people to look at this with more of an open mind. I think we made back in the day when you had to go in the menu and choose all your options and then build your config and manually update your bootloader. Yeah, it really was quite the journey and definitely not worth all that effort. It just was awful. Just use the packaged kernel. That just made the most sense. But today, in this day and age, so many different ways to get this stuff.
0: And also, I mean, I don't know about you, but using Xen, I don't know, maybe there's like a slight difference, but it still feels way more snappy than stock.
1: Yeah, I guess we should have said that. But yeah, I'm still quite happy. I feel like it's a really good compromise. It feels about the same as the RT version, the full RT version did.
0: Yeah, very close. And at least for me, the temp stuff is all fixed. It's all back to, running very nicely.
1: There's a whole world out there, I bet, of listeners that are tweaking their kernels for their particular work uses at work cases. And I feel like what you and I are doing on our custom machines right now are going to be tweaks that we apply, like the most stable, practical, actually make a difference tweaks we're going to end up applying to the studio systems when we maybe next year when we refresh
0: them. Think you're right about that.
1: We're getting close. I feel like we're cooking with a lot of components now. There's a lot to this recipe, but I'm going to stick with the Xen kernel. So I'm on 6.12.2 right now, and I'm going to stick with it for a bit. And if I have any weirdness or anything like that, I'll report back like we did for this here. But I'm hoping to stick with it. We'll see. I mean, I could see something breaking at some point. I am, now sort of on more of an edge case. But I challenge somebody out there. I challenge all of you out there. If your distro makes this possible, give it a shot. It's something that Linux actually makes possible for us to do. And I think it's gotten a bad rep. This was a pretty painless process. Even though I had a few crashes, I knew I always had an escape hatch. And most distros offer those now.
3: And now it is time for Le Boost.
2: We had a great boost week. And I got to say, there's a baller here who touches close to home. We got our very first baller, Aaron, which is dear to my heart.
1: Aaron came in with 100,000 sats.
4: Hey, rich lobster!
1: Aaron writes, Merry Xmas, y'all. If you could ask Santa for one thing, no matter the price, what would it be?
2: Wow.
1: I think it'd be a year of funding for JB.
0: Ooh. That's a nice.
1: Just right off, we start 2025. We know we have a year runway.
2: But that leads to the next question. What would you do with that runway?
1: Well, one thing is I would work a lot less. I would immediately, and I think we'd take the last 3 weeks of the year off, to really recharge and come back fresh. I think I'd try to do less. That's what I would try to do. What about you, Brent? What would, if you could ask Santa for one thing? Would it be like a Pumatic tube to get you to the studio?
2: I got to think big with this question. If I can ask Santa for one thing, no matter the price. See, that's the part that gets me, no matter the price. So I'm going to say, I'm going to say that Linux has the same funding as the two other massive corporations pushing distributions out there.
0: Yeah, okay, I like
1: All
0: that.
1: All right. Not a bang bus, not a helicopter, but he's
2: going
1: to give
2: I'm
1: it to
2: going,
1: others.
2: I'm going like make know, the world a better selfless. Place instead of like, yeah, exactly.
1: Yeah. All right, I just feel like you could have worked the bang bus in there. Like, you get your bus and then you drive around and you spread goodwill to open source. Like everybody wins.
2: Well, I was hoping that fit into your, having the funding for JB.
0: Oh, yeah, right. That includes funding for the bus. Of course. Okay, well, I'll turn it selfish here then and say that I would like a GPU printer for Christmas.
1: Whoa. Oh, my God, that's brilliant. Yeah. Why aren't we
0: Which
1: working on that?
0: Which I guess means
1: that?
0: A fab.
1: Why aren't we working on that? You'd like a fab. I'd like to own NVIDIA for Christmas.
0: Yeah. No biggie, right?
1: Now, that's thinking big, Wes. Good thinking.
0: Calm Brewer boosts in with 84,100 sats.
1: Hey, not bad. Pew, pew, pew.
5: Boy, they want them as our guarantee.
0: If anyone is in the U.S. and looking to get an FCC certification, KB6NU gives away his no-nonsense technician class license study guide for free on his site. 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I use that audiobook for my general, and I'll probably use the extra version if I ever find some free compute time to learn it. Sorry, no Linux tie-in here, but keep an eye to the sky. The next ISS SSTV event.
1: Hey, that's great. So the website is kb6nu.com/study-guides.
0: And we'll have that linked in the show notes. Also, sorry, Colm Brewer, you generously tried to send a double boost here because I guess my node wasn't working. I did just switch to a new node. So do let me know if it's not working for you. It should be all up and operational now, and the rest of the boost seem to have gotten no problem.
1: But got that new node backhaul.
0: You know, it takes a while.
1: Thank you for the boost, and thanks for the tip, Colm Brewer.
2: Now, we did get a special boost here from Black Host, 50,000 Satoshis, and that was, I guess, later yesterday?
6: Oh my god, this drawer is filled with Fruit Loops!
2: And what's so special about this boost is, Chris, it boosted the episode we're currently doing, which wasn't even out yet.
1: Now, that is generous. Thank you. Thanks, Black Host. Good to hear from you. Marchie's here with 42,000 sats. And guys, I don't know if you are aware of this, but this turns out to be the answer.
7: The answer to the ultimate question.
1: Thanks, Marchie. Says, no way am I going to migrate to Albie Hub self-hosted over the Christmas period. So I'll be using my sats before I lose my sats. Thanks for the PSA. Merry Boostmas. Well, thank you, Marchie. Although if you do want to, next weekend, we're going to help people get going with their Albie Hubs. Also, Fountain FM offers a hosted Lightning wallet. That could just be an easy way to go, too.
0: Can be a nice place to just send some sats if you're in between other nodes, too.
1: But thank you for thinking of us, too.
0: Nostromo boosts in with 26,037 sats.
1: How is that, Wes? How do you say that one?
0: Nostromo.
8: Well, let's hear it, good buddy.
0: Ah, the last four digits of the boost amount are the zip code of a small town in a European country known for its beautiful Alps.
1: Oh.
9: Yes, zip code is a better deal.
0: I grew up nearby, but wouldn't want to live there today, as it feels a little too privileged.
1: You want to try doing that? You want to try doing that? He says, let's boost in other Linux town names from around the world. What?
2: Oh.
1: Linux town names? That gives us a hint.
2: That's a great idea.
1: Look on your
2: idea.
1: Map there. See if you can find a Linux town there, Wes. Yeah. We should really start marking these things down. Although with these coffee stains, I don't know, that looks like a cigar hole. I don't even know what happened there. You burned it.
2: There's a dog paw print, too.
0: Okay, right. So we're working with, 6037? That's the last four digits?
1: Entire sections of the map missing, dude. It's going to get there. We're gonna get stumped sometime.
0: My normal way that I search the map is turning up things that can't... Why am I keep getting to Australia?
1: You know what you ought to do? Bring up old ChatGPT and tell it I have a riddle for you.
0: Oh, great idea. I've got a riddle for thee.
1: All right, I'll take the next one while you do that, okay? Kangaroo Paradox comes in with 20,000 sats. I recently became a Jupiter Party member. Oh,
2: nice,
1: right on.
2: Thank you.
1: I love the raw bootleg and fully intend to binge listen to some earlier shows. Thanks for the tip on Obtainium. It's been a treat as a replacement to F-Droid. And goodbye, Aurora Store. I'm a Lineage OS user myself, no G apps, but Micro G as an OSS replacement for the apps that do require the Play services. I got the wife a refurbished Pixel 7 Pro. Do you recommend Graphene for normies? What do you think, Brent?
2: Wow, that's a Graphene? Good question. I am in the, maybe it's not a good idea, but I'm in the process of throwing my parents onto Graphene with a Pixel 7. Each of them need new phones, and they're pretty privacy conscious, probably thanks to my scaring them. And I think it's ready. I think other than a few banking apps that have some issues with Graphene for a variety of reasons that we've talked about previously, everything else just seems to kind of work. I know there's a little bit of initial setup. You know, when you install an app, it asks you for certain permissions and things that aren't necessarily normal on, you know, vanilla Android or anywhere else that you're getting your Android, such as the Samsungs. But really, the trade-off, I don't think, is very big. We've been using Graphene for, what, 2 years now? And I think at this point...
1: It's all initial stuff.
2: Yeah, I feel pretty comfortable recommending it.
0: And considering the amount that normal people understand how their phone works and take advantage of various features anyway.
1: Right. I think if you just launch their core apps, make sure everything works, is signed in, I think it would probably be fine from there forward. That's my bet.
2: I guess I would say it's good to have someone who can be there to help you set it up. So Graphene for someone who's never, you know, put on their own OS on an Android phone, probably not. But if you've got someone there as an ambassador to set it up for you, go for it.
1: Oh, you brought a backup map.
0: Return of the map. Okay, Vindication. We're looking at Route Switzerland.
1: Oh, I see the theme now. I see the theme. Very good. All right. All right. Thank you both, Nostromo and, of course, Mr. Paradox, Kangaroo, for those boosts. Appreciate it. And keep on rocking Lineage OS.
0: I'm getting rusty with the map, so thanks for... I need to work on my skills. We need more zip code boosts. Yakchip boosts in with 9,001 sats.
8: It's over 9,000!
0: For the Tuxies 2024 edition, category best power CLI tool, although I guess it's more of a TUI, I nominate JLess. For all the people who need to constantly look into JSON files, it's an invaluable helper tool. Plus, Chris, it's written in Rust.
1: Oh, you said it's written in what? Now, I'm looking at this, Wes, and I'm loving the structured output on the command line, the syntax highlighting. It basically takes a JSON file and just makes it super readable.
0: How would you say it compares to something like JQ?
1: I don't know if I could speak to that, but it seems maybe a little... I might be wrong. It seems... It's like... it's more like just less. It's just less, but it's less that knows JSON. You know what I mean? The less command?
0: Yeah.
1: It's less that knows JSON.
2: You nailed it.
1: JLess at jless.io.
0: I folded the map up, so I'm getting there because this is also a zip code boost.
1: Oh, where is it? Oh, it is not.
0: From the beer-loving part of Europe, if you add 999 to the boosted amount.
1: Oh, boy.
0: So let me...
1: You got the calculator there?
0: I do, yep.
1: All right.
0: Well, it's an
2: app. I don't know if you need like the calculator for this one.
1: Is there a method to the madness with these numbers when we add them? I mean, I'm sure it's also because it's expensive, but like, is there a hidden number? Well, I know that. I do love watching you scramble with that huge map. Oh, we got it out again. I love the confidence, though. He's got like a technique. A real flick of the wrist. All right, here we go, Wes. You got it?
0: I don't know that I do, but we are going to guess Zagreb, Croatia.
1: Oh, okay. All right, I'll go with that. Hello, what'd you say? Croatia? All right, we'll go with Croatia. That sounds right. Sounds good. Thanks for the boost.
2: Well, Chakuka boosted in 10,000 Satoshis.
10: Live long and prosper.
2: Hey, that was a pleasant surprise getting my fountain feedback to them. Thank you for the value for value.
1: Thank you for the boost and the suggestions. We're still going through them. In fact, there's a brand new update coming out this week with a revamped and much improved boost UI with a faster boost and easier UI and easier to understand how much you're spending and all of that. So hopefully you'll enjoy that. Thanks for the boost. Nice to hear from you. Chakaka. Zack Attack comes in with 5,432 sats.
11: This is a tasty burger.
1: I agree. 2024 has been the year of the immutable desktop Linux. Combine that with beefed up FlatHub for all your apps and hardware manufacturers that ship immutable distros by default. You now have something that is familiar to the vast majority of end users who want no-fuss operating systems and app ecosystems, kind of like their phone. Valve and Fedora, I think, have the right idea. I'm excited to see what GNOME and KDE come up with. Also, the kernel development coverage was appreciated. Well, thank you. That's good to know. I am stacking that feedback, as you know. I'm taking a wait-and-see approach with the GNOME OS and the KDE banana.
0: Plenty of time on that.
1: But excited. There is so much they can build on top of. There's so much, especially with all the lessons they've learned over the years. We'll see. But I do think the trend has been pretty clear. It is very, very strong. Things are leaning in the immutable direction, and probably pretty soon will be the default for a lot of end users. Maybe not all Power Linux users, but a lot of end users.
0: Soham G boosts in with 4,222 sats, which is partially a duck.
1: Yeah, I'm not sure what it exactly is, but it's kind of duck-like.
0: Well, there's one of the... It's two boosts, you see? Mm-hmm. Hybrid boost. Mm-hmm. Well, continuing on immutability... and specifically, responding to immutability doesn't let me muck around in my root. I think the idea is that you should be able to muck around in your root. It's just that changes should be logically consistent and rollbackable. Immutability deniers will soon find themselves in the same predicament as systemd deniers. It's the year of immutability, for sure. Also, transferring sats bought on Cash App to Fountain was super painless and easy. Just a simple invoice copy-paste.
1: That's great to hear. You know, the standard there that I think is really becoming universal on Lightning is LN URL. And it just makes Lightning addresses look like email addresses, and the apps are starting to universally support that. And I think you're going to see more and more of the podcast apps go that way as well.
0: Oh, yeah. They went on to say, so I buy Sads on Cash App to boost from Fountain when I listen on Podverse. Podverse has that no-nonsense GPL software charm, which, yeah, but it's a bit lacking on the Sat wallet front. Fountain is a little too busy for me personally. I do hope Podverse keeps getting better. React.js creeps me out, or I would be in the weeds sending PRs myself.
1: There's a lot of work on Podverse, so you may go just check in, because some of it's a new code base. There's tons of innovation happening over there. And the next several releases of Fountain are really polishing up the library UI, the first page UI. I don't know if I can say that, but I just did. The playback stuff, and the one that just came out is the boost stuff. So lots of nice improvements coming throughout the Fountain UI over the next few releases as we round out the year. Great boost. Thank you, so. It's so nice to hear from you, too. And I completely agree with your thoughts on immutability as well.
2: We have a boost here from Fountain from Mount B Dude, otherwise I guess known as MTB Dude.
12: It's a boost.
2: I would definitely like to have transcripts when I'm looking for something said in a past episode. I normally asked ChatGPT when something was said, but it would be easier to just search your transcripts.
0: I would be curious how well old GPT does on that. But yeah, it would be a lot easier if we just had a tool to let you do that.
1: Okay, yeah. I've wondered, I haven't heard a lot of demand from the audience, I have to be honest with you. It's something that is on our short list. And for the members' bootleg feed, we've been experimenting with an automated transcription system over there. So if you are listening to the member bootleg feed, there is a transcription file. However, it hasn't been a perfect implementation, so we haven't rolled it out wider. But it was an opportunity for us to test. So thank you for the feedback there. That's something I think we'll take very seriously. Brandon L. came in with 2,048 sats. Chris, since you're not using the Audible app anyways, check out Libro.fm. It's got a referral link here. All your audiobooks are downloadable, DRM-free, and you select a local bookstore to support with your purchase.
0: Oh, interesting.
1: Another pro is that you can buy credit bundles at the discount rate without having an active subscription. That is nice. Availability has been nearly as good as Audible for me, and I'm happy I made the switch back in August.
0: Well, I'm definitely going to try this.
2: Yeah,
0: thank you.
2: Same.
1: Libro.fm.
0: I can see maybe it's trickier if you already have a giant Audible back library that you want to be using.
1: Well, you pull them down with Libation or Open Audible, and then...
0: Well then, no reason not for you not to try it either, huh?
1: Yeah, maybe. Thank you for that boost. That's a great tip. Appreciate it, Brandon.
0: Lima 3 boosts in with 5,000 sats.
12: You're so boost!
0: Boosting to clear up our confusion around Veeam.
1: Okay.
0: Veeam is a robust backup solution, but the last time I checked, it still required a Windows server to host it. Talking to a rep at VMware Explorer, they are working on a browser-based GUI so they can move to a Linux host. Here's hoping it happens soon. So yeah, sounds like a very enterprise-y backup solution. Also, user 4794 came in with a row of ducks real quick just to say, boost!
2: Boost! Well, Squared Triangle boosted in 13,337. I think that's a mega lead sats. I've been mostly listening to podcasts while commuting using Wired, Android Auto, and Fountain.fm. While in the background, it's just working fine. However, as soon as it's displayed full screen or in split screen, its window keeps disappearing and reappearing. The podcasts continue playing without issue, but the only way to continue using Android Auto is to put Fountain.fm in the background. I can capture a video and send it if that would help the team.
1: What would be helpful would be to know what type of Android device. When I hear this kind of stuff, when I kind of chase it down, what I often discover is that it's memory management. And maybe for some reason, like, it's low signal, so Fountain's working extra hard because maybe you're streaming sats or getting sats streamed to you. And so there's a little more memory usage or something, and so the app closes. Where if it's foreground, I would think, I don't know. But that's often the which Android device and how much memory is on the system. And then if you have any tools out there people recommend to, like, check your free memory. Because even if you have, like, an Android device with 128 gigs of RAM, if something's using 128 gigs of RAM, it doesn't really matter. We need to know how much free RAM is on the device as well. I know it isn't helpful, but as a Pixel 7 user, this is my daily drive. And I just drove for 4 hours on Friday with the setup and didn't have any issues like that. But I think it's maybe because just maybe I have a newer phone. So it would be really helpful to know, Squared, but I'll keep an eye on it. Thank you. And if you want to keep us in the loop, I'd really appreciate it. Soul Reaper's here with 6,666 sats.
13: That's not possible. Nothing can do that.
1: I think Soul Reaper can.
0: Watch your souls, boys.
1: First time booster. Heyo. Thank you. Thank you for taking the time to set that up. I know it can be obnoxious sometimes. I agree with Mike from the last episode about the Iron Maiden boost theme. Okay. All right. Also, I was at the Sacramento meetup back in September, so the first time meeting other Linux users in person, I was the noob who uses Zorin OS. Now I dove in the deep end and I installed Catchy OS, which is a lot of fun. All right, I got to go take a look at Catchy OS. Take a look at it. Also, awesome to hear about the SAC meetup. So Catchy OS, CACHYOS, a blazing fast and customizable Linux distribution designed to deliver lightning fast speeds and stability, ensuring smooth and enjoyable computing experiences every time you use it. I like that.
2: Do you think they use a custom kernel?
0: I believe it's based on Arch.
1: Yeah, it looks like it. Looks like it's based on Arch.
0: Yeah, it's one I think we should maybe try at some point.
1: Oh, look at this, boys. Look what they basically are using the Zen kernel here. They've got RT enabled.
2: I called it.
1: They've got some scheduling tweaks turned on. This is fancy out of the box. It looks nice, too. It looks like it might be Plasma-based, too. All right. That could be a fun one to play around with. Thanks, Reaper. Nice to hear from you. Thanks for setting up the boost, and thanks for mentioning the distro.
0: Odyssey Westra boosts in with 4,491 sats.
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0: With Flathub, I would love to see some sort of funding tag like you can do with Podcasting 2.0. We don't really need an account, and we could just use something like a transaction ID to keep track of purchases. On my end, with my paint, I'm looking into using Lightning to send split payments to contributors on a release.
1: Ah.
0: Value for value philosophy basically lines up with us in the open source realm, so let's take advantage of that.
2: Great idea.
1: Heck yeah. That's brilliant, Odyssey. And I completely agree. I really think there is a very nice one-to-one lineup there. And I would be so impressed if FlatHub could roll out an app store that we all could use and keep track of our purchases and not require an account. I just think it would require them embracing technologies that they're not ready, that the whole Linux community is not ready to embrace. But, God, wouldn't that be great if these things could start launching and we didn't have to create accounts or connect one of our many large enterprise tech giant accounts to these things? It would just be so great. You're onto something there.
0: Mr. Westra also snuck in a little birthday boost live today.
1: Ah!
2: Happy birthday.
1: Happy birthday. That's great.
2: Well, Dexbot boosted in what looks like a binary boost here, 10101 Satoshis.
15: The traders love the vol.
2: Not sure why, but my boost didn't go through last time.
1: Wes.
0: Sorry.
2: I stack my flax with Bandcamp if I can. For more mainstream flax stacking and streaming, I use Cobuz Studio Sublime. The discount on high-res album purchases pays for the streaming, so I might as well. That said, Tidal DL has me thinking about a switch.
1: Thanks, Dexbot. I had not even heard of that service. Studio Sublime with high-res albums, huh?
0: Okay.
2: They just have Sublime albums on there and that's it? Is that how it works?
1: Yeah, right? I'm like 2 weeks into my Tidal subscription. I've been pretty happy with it, and I have not yet played around with Tidal DL. But as I enter my last week of like a free month, I think that's when I'm going to experiment with that.
0: Yeah.
1: And I love the idea of having my own player, like some of the ones that use Jellyfin, because the Tidal app is all right, but it'd be nice just to have the songs I love. Great boost. Thank you, Dex. Fuzzy Mistborn here is here with 5,000 sats. That is a Jar Jar boost.
12: You're so boost.
1: So I moved from Albi to Fountain. While I don't plan to use it for my podcast app, it does make for an easy Lightning wallet. I have no interest in dealing with a self-hosted Albi setup. I did try Breeze. But the character limit on the boost was very infuriating. Yeah, it's like 128 characters on Breeze. I should really talk to them about it and see if they could increase it. The problem here, and this is actually being worked on right now. No, Mistborn, that doesn't make you feel better. But they're coming up with a way to separate the message from the payment information. The trick has always been the message kind of got crammed into the payment information, and then that was never a standard. So different apps implement different character limitations. And there's not just like a universal limitation. When we separate the message metadata from the payment, then there will be a universal standard for the message. And there'll be longer lengths in apps like Breeze, I would imagine.
0: Yeah, right. The whole payment has limitations in like the custom TLV record. But then depending on what metadata you stick in the actual boost part, well, then that means there's different restrictions on how much can actually go in the right. one part of the metadata that is the message.
1: Right. Yeah, because there's other things in there that you don't add, like the app and the time and the splits information. So there's other things it has to make room for.
0: And different apps put in different things.
1: Yeah. So that is being sorted out right now in the Podcasting 2.0 community. And there'll be improvements rolling out probably early 2025.
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16: This is the way.
0: Recently, I was eating at a Japanese fusion restaurant, and I found myself thinking, boy, they really are doing a lot with mayo these
1: Aren't
0: days.
1: Aren't they, though?
17: They boy, are. They are doing a lot with mayo these days.
1: Yeah, just ask Brent.
2: I was referring to this just last night because we were having tacos, and of course, as I do, I put mayonnaise on my taco, and my brother was like, yeah, that clip is pretty accurate for you.
1: Thanks, Free. That's a great boost.
2: Well, whomever it is, no, wait, whomever whiz, this is a great name, sent in a row of ducks. I started with a self-hosted in January, but I've been listening to all the JB shows since the summer. Never could make the boosts work, but I finally buckled down and got the Albie Hub up and going.
1: Hey!
0: Nicely done.
1: Right to the self-hosted.
0: And welcome. We're really glad to have you as a listener.
1: Thank you for getting that set up.
2: There are so many things I've wanted to say, but there's something I need to start with. In episode 573, timestamp 1420, that's very specific, of the live feed, you played the going lit music. I absolutely need it in my life. I keep pulling up the episode and skipping ahead to hear it again. Every time I try to use Shazam, it comes up with a different and incorrect track. What is that track you played?
1: I wonder if it was this song. So if you search for Star Trek TNG, Airwolf mashup.
0: I guess it's, maybe we'll have to go check this timestamp.
1: If this is the song, there you go. Star Trek TNG Airwolf mashup.
0: Isn't it already in your search history, everyone?
1: Yeah, we should check it. We'll check it and see if we can call it out. Brent, it's your job to remind us after the show.
2: Right? Oh, yeah.
1: There you go.
2: I'll get the map.
1: Anonymous comes in with 5,123 sats.
16: Make it so.
1: Big week and a bigger couple of months. Our first child was born in October. It's a little girl. Well, congratulations. That's congrats. So awesome.
0: Wonderful.
1: To hear. And then this week, I set up Albie Hub.
2: Also, congrats.
0: Well, that kind of pales in comparison there, but nicely done.
1: Very awesome to hear about both. Congratulations. Also, Synapse and Hoarder. Hoarder is an app I talked about recently on Self-Hosted. I'm enjoying catching up on all of the JB shows after a couple of months off. Cheers to the team. P.S. Let me know if boosts like this are working. Yes, you got it. You got it. You got your Albie Hub up and going. Well done. And my node received it.
0: The only thing is, your name is anonymous. I don't know if that's intentional or not, but if not, you can set a different name.
1: Yeah, you just go in PowerVersioner, set that. Congratulations on your firstborn. That is an exciting time. And I know how those first few months are all just a blur. We're just happy to have you back on board and hear from you.
0: Navoyu boosts in with 11,159 sats.
1: I think that's a taco boost.
0: Just boosting in to empty out my Albie wallet, and also just to let Brent know, I maintain a fleet of 37 machines running Gen 2
1: mm-hmm.
0: Linux.
1: Brent.
2: Oh. Mm-hmm.
1: Brent.
2: Sounds very modern.
0: I've been a handbook contributor, and I am also still waiting on you to install it.
2: There it is.
0: Also, 30 of those machines do in fact use Pixie to boot.
1: Wow. Ooh. Brent, that's how you do it, man. You know, you get NetBoot working on your network, and then just some days when you're feeling a little wild, you just boot into a Gentoo environment.
2: Because it takes multiple days to get it going fully, is that what you're saying?
1: Brent. Oh, gosh. Come on.
2: I will do this at some point. I just don't know when, but we'll see.
1: Thanks for thinking of us, Nev. We love hearing from you. So in the future, if you want to boost in and you need help getting set up, just reach out. Because, you're one of our OG favorites out there. Speaking of OG favorites, True Grits comes in with 17,010 sats.
16: Need a zesty drink.
1: That is a zesty drink. Thanks, True Grits. All right. I pulled the trigger. I'm sending my first message from Graphene OS.
2: Nice.
1: Oh, I got the Pixel 9 Pro XL direct from the Google store because it had a great Black Friday sale. I'm very happy so far. And I've only had problems with one app. I bet Wes can relate. It's the same app.
0: That old Cash app, I bet.
1: I'm sorry to hear that. That freaks me out so bad because the one thing I got my family to migrate to off of app was Apple Pay to Cash App. And if I weren't able to get to Cash App,
0: yep.
1: Oh my God. Oh, but that's awesome. And it's nice to hear a report from the Pixel 9 Pro XL.
0: Yeah, that could be. Who knows?
1: You know, I always think, like, I always like keeping my eye on it just in case something were to happen.
0: Yep.
1: I mean, the thing is, the phone's just fine. I'd love a little more battery life, but the phone's just fine. That's all of our boosts above 2,000 sats.
0: Oh. I just want to raise one up.
1: Go ahead.
0: Real quick.
1: Pull it up, Wes.
0: You know, our pal Hybrid Sarcasm sending in a 50-sat test boost from their new LB Hub wallet.
18: Fun will now commence.
1: That's fun.
0: So just confirming, ack, we got it.
1: Well done, Hybrid. Well done. And if you have any troubles, join us. Well, you always join us, and we'll help you with it next weekend. All right. Thank you, everybody who boosted. We do 2,000 sats and above for our on-airs just for time. And also, I want to give a special shout out to all our sat out. That's awesome. I want to give a special sat out to all of our sat streamers. 35 of you helped support this episode, and you stacked 61,956 sats for episode 593. When you combine that, we had a pretty good showing of 60 different individuals participating in supporting episode 593. Together, they collectively stacked 517,855 sats. We really appreciate it. Episode 593 is one of our last live episodes of the year, and this was a great showing to send us off. Of course, our last live show will be next weekend. And we appreciate everybody who supports us, either using the Fountain app or decides to go the self-hosted route and set up Albi Hub and pair it with the app of their choice. App choices are at podcastapps.com. 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We got some special thank you features just for you. Really, it's just a nice week of support. Appreciate everybody very much. The show continues because of you. You know, we're kind of running on one wheel. With the sponsors on the network, we're literally like down by 60-70%, but the show continues to go because of that support. So we really, truly do mean it. Thank you, everybody. Wes, you found such a neat little tool. It's not something you couldn't have done without this, but it just is one of those things that makes life a little easier.
0: Yeah. Okay. So this is brand new. I saw it over on the rLinux subreddit from the author posting it. It's called Ports Info. And really, it's just like a single file little Python app. But it surfaces the kind of info you get from Netstat or SS in a really nice little GTK style GUI. It's very GTK, so, yeah. You know, there is that.
1: But a very nice GTK app.
0: And it just puts stuff that you kind of want to see, right? So when you first look at it, it's a breakdown of all your ports, including TCP, IPv6 versions of that, and UDP as well. But if I go click in here, right? So here's TCP 22. I've got OpenSSH running. And I can see not only I can see the exact command that's running.
1: Yeah.
0: I can see, you know, all the what's the local address, the foreign address, what the state of the socket is, the user, the CPU usage, the memory usage, when it was started.
1: Yeah. And its active status, if it's listening or just sleeping, if something's actually actively talking to it. And it just makes it really simple to have an understanding of what's publicly listening on your computer and get right to like what process is actually listening. Like I said, there's ways you can do this already. But Ports Info is a nice, simple utility to make it possible.
0: It's also capable of prompting you for the SSH password, which it needs if it's going to get all of that info, like what process is using the port and stuff.
1: Oh, neat. So you mean for like remote machines?
0: No, but just like locally.
1: Oh, okay. Well.
0: So you don't have to like run it as root. It can just prompt you for it.
1: Yeah, okay. Ports Info. We'll have a link to that in the show notes. Those show notes, I mention them often, but they're very useful. linuxunplug.com/593 for this one. Now, don't forget, we really want to get your votes in the Tuxies. This may be the last Tuxies ever, so go get your opinion heard so we have the most representative sample possible. It is tuxies.party. And, you know, you're doing your Linux civic duty over there. And last but not least, I'm looking for your thoughts around switching out your Linux kernel. Are you too afraid to experiment? Tell me about it. 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Because I'll tell you, man, I could really use that advice. 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
1: 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The Mumble Room will be rocking and rolling. Just need to get the Mumble app, probably packaged for your distro already. And it's also available as a flat pack, probably an app image, probably a snap. It's one of the OGs that's been there forever. I don't think you'll have a hard time finding it. You could probably ask ChatGPT, right? I guess so. Okay, well, one last time. Thank you so much for listening. Links at linuxunplugged.com/593. I'm not going to mention it again. I promise you that. Thank you so much for being here, and we'll see you right back here next Sunday.
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0: Streaming from the beautiful Pacific Northwest and the mighty American West Coast, we greet you all a good morning, good evening, or whenever your timeline may fall. Time-appropriate greetings, indeed, to one and all. This is The Launch, and my name is Chris.
1: And I'm Angela.
0: Hello, Angers. Lots to get into this week. Thanks, Amazon! But before we do, a few things for everybody to know about. We'd love it if you gave us a call. You can call us during the show or after the fact and leave a voicemail. That number is 774-462-5667. That's in the plus one country code. That's 774-462-5667. We are also live on a Tuesday, 11:30 a.m. Pacific, 2:30 p.m. Eastern, 7:30 p.m. UTC at jblive.tv or in your podcasting 2.0 app of choice. Then we're at Wednesday mornings for your downloads, and I invite you then to give us a call or send us a boost. That way, the next episode just has something to feed into. It's a cycle of life. The cycle of life, Andrews. All right, so
1: yeah.
0: How was your week? Did the AWS outage that everybody seems to be talking about bite you at all?
1: It did. It did, yeah. So I woke up and I typically scroll Facebook and I saw it.
0: Oh, come on.
1: Right? And I thought, it was like already 4 or 6 hours old, these posts that I saw. And I thought, oh, they got it. Like, I trained for my CCP.
0: Right,
1: and
0: right.
1: So I have a basic understanding. I did not complete that certification. I went with Azure, the AZ900.
0: But, which was up.
1: Yeah. Yes. But I thought, I wonder what today's going to look like. So I got to my desk to work.
0: Yeah.
1: And I had a message from my boss. And he's like, check out this waterfall chart. This is really cool. We need to include this regularly. And I thought, how am I going to make this waterfall chart? And basically it's, we got this much funding and then this much funding and then this much funding. And it's, you know, it's going up in a bar chart or a column chart. And then we spent this much and this much and this much. And it, so it basically creates a parabola, but the columns are like only existing where the previous column left off.
0: Right.
1: Okay. So it raises and lowers. And I thought, how can I do this in Smartsheet? And so I opened Smartsheet to start working with my data, and it would not load.
0: Oh.
1: So I restarted Firefox.
0: Sure.
1: So I'm like, Firefox, why you do me like this?
0: Right.
1: It wasn't Firefox.
0: Nope.
1: And so then I thought, shoot, I brought up Down Detector. Actually, I did Down for Everyone or Just Me, and it said it was just me.
0: Oh.
1: Right? So I was like, awesome. But then I went to Down Detector because I'm like, there's no way. So Slack and Smartsheet, and I thought, I don't think I can work. Like, what can I even do? Right. So I started like doing some things around the house. And then I'm like, oh, yeah, I need to reorder something on Amazon. So I opened Amazon and went to my order history. And I got the puppy dog, the sad puppy dog. Right.
0: Yep.
1: And then I was like, oh, it's garbage day. I just heard the garbage truck. Is it at the end of my driveway? Pulled up Ring. Couldn't load the down the driveway camera.
0: Nope.
1: Like, so I'm like, oh my gosh. Now the thing is I didn't have, like, when Facebook went down a couple of years ago, like I couldn't function. It was so weird. Kind of embarrassing to admit. This did not faze me. Like, I was like grateful to not be able to work. I know what you mean.
0: It's like, well, if I can't, there's nothing I can do.
1: Yeah.
0: Right?
1: Yeah. But so then later in the day, you know, I keep checking back at work and Smartsheet still isn't loading. And I'm definitely not going to mess with financial data.
0: Did you try a Zoom call at all? Because I heard Zoom was having issues, too.
1: I had one meeting yesterday from 10 to 10:30. No issues.
0: No issues. Okay.
1: Yeah. But and then my game that I play also no issues.
0: Oh, okay.
1: So that
0: was
1: cool.
0: They must self-host.
1: Well, they did give us gifts today because some people weren't able to access their website yesterday. So they were impacted. It just didn't impact me. But here's the thing. Last week, we talked about Amazon Prime, right? And I was delaying signing up for Amazon Prime. I am the dumbass that signed up for Amazon Prime yesterday.
0: Really?
1: Yeah. And it did not implement Prime.
0: Oh, my God. What are the chances?
1: I know. After I signed up, I was like, what was I thinking? Like, am I going to be a glitch account? Like, is this going to be...
0: you're a glitch account now.
1: Like, it was so stupid. I just need to order some green pants so that Abby can be 067 from Squid Games for Halloween and have it here before Friday when you pick up the kids.
0: Yep.
1: But it was telling me Sunday. This is yesterday, right? It's telling me a full week.
0: It's too late.
1: And I'm like, well, but not only is it too late, but... that is not Prime.
0: Oh, yeah, right. Oh,
1: that is not even close to Prime. And so I kept, like, I thought, oh, maybe I need to take these out of my cart, you know, and just do a variety of different things. But nothing did it except adding a second pair of pants. Somehow it could get here Wednesday.
0: Maybe it's like you got to a certain cost threshold. Huh?
1: Yeah, only for that item. The three other items in my really? Cart either took longer or...
0: Well,
1: or,
0: now what? Are you going to... You have to contact support?
1: It resolved by late last night, okay. And I was able to place the order. The pants will be there Friday, hopefully before the football game ends. And they can go with... Yeah, it was so stupid. I don't know what I was thinking, but it is just $14.99 for the first year for new signups.
0: Oh,
1: yeah.
0: That's worth it.
1: Yeah. And then 140 after
0: that's
1: that.
0: That's such a huge delta, though.
1: I know. Yeah, it's a 92% savings.
0: And it's crazy.
1: You can cancel it, you know, if you remember.
0: Yeah, I suppose so. Yeah.
1: But yeah, why would you?
0: Mm-hmm. All right, well, I take you back in time to like Sunday evening, Monday morning.
2: 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We're following many websites and services are offline this morning following a major outage.
3: Yeah, the issue stems with Amazon Web Services, or AWS. The major cloud computing services went offline early this morning, which is creating so many problems for thousands of websites, retailers, gaming across the country.
1: Too big.
3: Let's check in with KPRC2 News reporter Brittany Jeffers, who is monitoring the situation, and we'll let you know how this could impact
0: my
3: you.
0: Story is sort of like it took us too long to figure out what's going on kind of thing.
1: They should have failovers. Like,
0: well, they do, but then certain components don't. So like they have multiple data centers, but then, well, I'll get into that.
1: Yeah. Okay.
0: So Sunday evening, I was doing this like, I'm not going to do any screens for a couple hours before bed. I'm just going to read and take it low key. So I wasn't paying attention to the internet at all. And we self-host a ton of stuff. So Hideo was able to watch TV just fine.
1: Oh my gosh. Were you not able to turn the lights off?
0: No. All that's self-hosted. So we didn't know. Like, yeah, all the home automation stuff works. But like Sunday evening, a little bit before bed, Hideo's like, you know, tomorrow I need to have a phone ready for a project she has at work in her clinic. And it's an iPhone. She got a new old iPhone 11. And so she's like, I don't know how to set it up. I'm like, can we go through that? I'm like, yeah, okay. So we're going through the process of setting up an iPhone. And she has to create a new iCloud account for this phone and all that. Mm-hmm. And that worked. But then we got to the iPhone itself. We got into the OS. And the App Store didn't work. And Notes didn't work. And some of the stuff in Settings didn't work. And the Music app didn't work. And we're like, oh, no, you got a bogus phone.
1: Oh, yeah, it would look like that, wouldn't it?
0: And we're like, because why else would this be happening?
1: Mm-hmm.
0: And we're like, well, maybe it's something wrong with our internet. Maybe Apple's having an outage. Check again in the morning. And then, of course, when I checked again in the morning, I discovered that the rest of the world, which they already knew, we had a massive AWS outage. And I'm calling it the day AWS stood still. Or perhaps the great 2025 outage of AWS.
1: Mm-hmm.
0: And I know some of our listeners, no doubt, got called into the office.
1: Yeah.
0: It wasn't just a couple of hour thing, like some are playing it off.
1: Oh, no. And they claimed to have fixed it, but the

0: Interesting day. I've been on an incident bridge since, binge, I think you meant, since 3 a.m. Our systems have mostly recovered now, with a few back office stragglers still fighting for compute. The biggest miss on our side is that although we designed a multi-region capable application, we could not run the failover process because our security org migrated our identity center and only put us in U.S. East 1, hard locking the entire company out of the AWS control plane.
1: Oh my gosh.
0: By the time we'd gotten root credentials out of the vault, things were already starting to come back up. Good reminder that you're only as strong as your weakest link.
1: Yeah, you know what else? So before I checked to see if the garbage had been picked up and before I recognized that Ring was part of this, it kept telling me there was a person at the front door and I would look and it was me. And it was like 5 minutes later.
0: Yeah, it was like a ghost
1: so
0: image of you.
1: So it was trying.
0: Yeah, yeah. I thought this was pretty good. Brian Webster on Mastodon said, it was picture day at my daughter's school today. We got a text from the school saying picture day has been postponed due to the Amazon Web Services outage.
1: Wow.
0: Yeah. Picture day.
1: I wonder, so they must take the pictures and immediately upload them to
0: I
1: the cloud
0: so,
1: that's not
0: right?
1: there.
0: Right? They must. They put maybe the, for the pictures for the parents to go pull them
1: Invisible
0: down later.
1: Invisible cloud.
0: Mm-hmm. Gig workers really got screwed by this outage big time. They couldn't make money. This maybe is probably one of the bigger undercovered aspects of this outage.
2: At tech outages, they can actually pause daily life.
3: Yep.
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4: Gas ain't free. Time's not free. And this is a full-time job for me. So I logged onto the DoorDash app. DoorDash would crash. It would kick me out the app.
1: Oh, that would be so
2: Hennis
1: scary.
2: Has been door dashing for more than 2 years, but that came to a complete stop during yesterday's outage. He says not being able to deliver anything has put him out of a good chunk of cash.
0: That also, sucks. Like, imagine at first, you're like, am I in trouble? Did my account get banned?
1: Right? Yeah. Yeah, that would be definitely. So Wes said, any word on if Flock uses AWS? Hashtag silver lining.
0: Really? I thought this one was almost a self-aware bear. A great tweet. Didn't quite get there. This guy, Gil Moremo, he tweeted that his bed overheated because AWS was down.
1: Oh.
0: But it's a good thing because it alerted him to the outage. That's, I mean, I love the cope here. So here's the tweet. I want to specifically thank Vrsal team for working around the clock to keep customers safe. In fact, I was sleeping. It was 2 a.m.-ish, and I was alerted about the issue because my internet mattress, which I love, shout out to 8sleep, was too warm, which led me to opening the app. And then he noticed the outage. So his mattress got too warm.
1: His mattress is connected to the internet.
0: Yeah. Also, in a follow-up tweet, somebody else posted that while they love the product, they checked their stats and their bed has sent 16 gigs worth of metrics back to 8sleep. So I don't know why it's got to send 16 gigs of metrics in a month, but be careful if you have that. I could not imagine that. So what broke? Well, so a problem in the EC2 network load balancer health monitor, which is a key subsystem, as you can imagine, caused a big-time failure. It suggested perhaps an update. Ironically, it could have been an update pushed by a single person that could have taken all of this out because that triggered DNS resolution failures.
1: Are they still employed?
0: Good question. And then app endpoints for like DynamoDB and Simple Queue Service, Lambda, and others was offline. Then it spread. There was sort of a global ripple effect. There was over 4 million reports at Snapchat, Reddit, Venmo, Zoom, Roblox, Prime Video, et cetera,
1: right?
0: Et cetera, et cetera. All
1: Everything.
0: Impacted. Mm-hmm. Apparently Apple, too. AWS is still digging into the exact trigger.
1: So the iPhone 11 is working just fine now?
0: Yeah.
1: Yeah. Go figure.
0: Yeah. We will get a more info in a full postmortem soon. This does echo similar U.S. East 1 DNS issues in 2020 and 2021. So 8 a.m. on October 20th, we had initial reports. Midday, it was peak impact on October 20th, according to their timeline. 3 p.m. on the 20th, they began announcing that they were trying to restore service. And by the 21st, all services were reported as normal. Now, I think there's an interesting takeaway here that tells us quite a bit. And I find this to be semi-alarming. Amazon stock is up on this news.
1: Yeah.
0: Think about that. They took out the entire internet for a day.
1: Yeah. Well, how many people signed up for Prime yesterday? <Just kidding>. It's me.
0: You did it. No, it to the wider world.
1: That is interesting.
0: It revealed how essential AWS is.
1: Yeah.
0: And that companies can't function and how locked in they are. And only three companies really control what is considered the cloud, right? You have Amazon at 32%.

0: 10% of the market, Microsoft at 23% of the market, and Google Cloud at 10% of the market. And AWS is why Amazon is in the Mag 7, that's the top seven stocks of the S&P 500. And Amazon also has, obviously, they're selling. They have a logistics network for delivery, and they have advertising, which is growing really fast. And so when this outage occurred, the message that the market took away was that Amazon's too important and that you should buy some.
1: Yeah.
0: Jeez. And, like, I think they're right. I don't think there's walking this back anytime soon. You did see some people take their victory laps that their infrastructure was still online.
1: Mm-hmm.
0: You know, or, yeah, this is why we switched to self-hosting. There were a few people out there, you know, having their moment. And I mean, I was kind of in that group, too. I wasn't really too impacted outside of that iPhone 11. However, there's no walking this back, at least not for a decade. And
1: so does Facebook not use AWS services, or did they have an easy failover?
0: I think they have their own data centers, sort of like Google.
1: Okay.
0: So a lot of the big ones have their own.
1: Mm-hmm.
0: Yeah. Yeah, man. What crazy outage. And like I said, send us a message. Let me know how you are impacted by it, because I just think just about everybody, even if you're a big self-hoster, you were touched by this. And even though Amazon offers multiple regions and best practices and yada, yada, yada, all say multi-region, et cetera, that kind of software is extremely hard to build, and any weak piece in there messes it up. So,
1: not to mention SLAs. Like,
0: oh, yeah. Amazon's going to be issuing a lot of credits.
1: Yeah.
0: A lot of credits. Yeah. Woo!
2: Now's the time. It's the song of the week. Remember, you can boost the track. They sure like that.
0: All right, this week I'm playing one of my favorites. It's Ollie, and this is Burning Room. If you boost in while the song plays, 95% of the sats go to Ollie.
3: Week

0: Well, I'm just gonna make a quick call to my launch. I haven't checked in since yesterday. 774-462-5667. That's it. All right. 774-462-5667. Call now.
1: We got a nice little handful of voicemails this week, and I like that we're starting to get a pattern of some regulars that call in, and that's always nice to check in. It's, you know, it's like hearing from old friends. And Mark from Michigan is our first caller this week.
2: Yay, you guys are back. I missed you. I'm glad you had a great trip to Texas and back, but I missed you on my ride home for the past 2 weeks. This is Mark from Northern Michigan with a follow-up to answer some questions. One, Amazon. Amazon. Yes, we have Amazon Prime. We get everything from Amazon Prime. I have Home Depot deliver. We have just about everything delivered except for fresh meat because we live 25 miles from anywhere that you might even consider a town. So we rely on Amazon. And then as far as the cruise, thanks for the feedback. We did make some updates. We are going to be flying from Vancouver to Seattle, so we can spend all day Saturday in Seattle, flying out Sunday. So, and that's going to be Labor Day weekend, so from a time of year standpoint. And then I'm going to work on the Albihop. Yeah, just haven't had time to focus on that. I hope you guys are having a great time getting back into it. And is there ever going to be a Linux in Michigan? I might go check it out. Talk to you later.
1: If I hear, Mark, I'll let you know. You know, Labor Day is not a bad time to be here, but a little busy. Mm-hmm. Not a bad time. Mm-hmm. Check, you know, you could do the... If you've never been to Seattle, it's fun to do the public market and the Space Needle.
3: Mm-hmm. That's fun. The underground Seattle.
1: Yeah, you could. Yeah, absolutely. Especially if it's warm, underground Seattle can be a nice treat. The nice thing about this is personally my opinion about the Pacific Northwest is you have a really high success rate when it comes to restaurants. There are a couple of stinkers, but it's not like other places in the country where you can actually go and it's an awful restaurant and the food is terrible, right? Like our average food is really good. And then, of course, our seafood is fantastic. Mark, I'd like to know, why do you live so far out? What's out there?
3: Mm.
1: Is it a cabin? Is it a piece of property? Is it a habit? Why so far out?
3: Do you not like living next to people?
1: Yeah. All right. Well, look at this. Rasta Castavera is back. It's been a little bit since we've heard from him.
4: Hey, this is Rasta Calavera calling in. Heard the conversation about what you do when the power goes out. I've got a very strong flashlight that I use, and that's about it. I've got no backup power, no nothing. Thankfully, the power, when it goes out, it doesn't go out for too terribly long. A transformer did explode and cause a fire in the backyard this past summer, and power was out for about 4 days.
1: Oh.
4: So lost the fridge, the freezer, all that stuff. I got family in the area, so I was able to go hang out with them. But yeah, I've got no backup, nothing if the power goes out. So there is that. Also, there was some ongoing conversation about AI. I'm in the healthcare industry, and it is all AI all the time, nonstop. Doesn't really matter what your role is. You're either being given AI tools and demanded to use them, or you are helping to develop AI tools to make efficiencies and speed things up and cross your fingers that it's all accurate. So there's that fun little tidbit. There was one more thing I wanted to comment on.
1: He calls back, but I wanted to comment on the...
4: I can't remember what it was now. But if I think of it, I'll call back.
1: He does. You know, I wonder if the rush for AI integration in places like medical is because what they're essentially hoping for on the other end is the ability to do a massive staff reduction, an efficiency gain.
3: I mean, right? That is what it seems like.
1: Yeah. That's why you would, and it seems maybe in that particular field, they feel like that's an area.
3: Yeah. Too many button pushers.
1: Or costs or not enough people, you know, and so they can't hire enough. So they know, we got nothing better, so we're going to start using the machines. But Rasta calls back.
5: Hey, Rasta Calavera here again. I remembered my last thing. Amazon. Haven't had Amazon in 2 or 3 years
1: Whoa.
5: At this point. initially stopped because was just tired of their dark patterns and things like what's going around right now, the inability to cancel and whatever. So trying to vote with my wallet and not support them. And it was a little tough at first, but I kind of like immediately made a shift to eBay, used them for different things. And then I did a little bit of the whole Temu, AliExpress for a while. And now, honestly, I just go to brick and mortar when I need to. A lot of Target trips, Menards trips, Costco once in a while. But yeah, like after you you detox from it, I don't really miss it that much. Once in a while, I do have like friends order something for me and have it shipped to my house. But from the conversation, it sounds like
6: that's kind of
5: going away too.
1: Yeah.
5: You can't get Prime shipping to any address other than yours. That seems seems real bad. So I don't know. I don't miss it. I'm not going back. And if people are starting to get unhappy, walk away. All right, bye.
1: Here's what happened to me is I was like, all right, I'm going to do the brick and mortar thing, and I'm going to go there, and we're just going to buy it locally, and it's fine. And I'll get it right away, so it'll be great. And I go to the auto parts store, and you know what they tell me every effing time? Oh, we don't carry that, but we could order it for you. We could get it here in a couple of days or maybe tomorrow.
6: Yeah.
1: And I'm like, yeah, so can I, buddy. It's called Amazon. Like, I came to you because I was hoping you had it right now.
6: Right.
1: All right, another example. And, like, I have 100 of these, but the coldest slap in the face I got recently when it comes to brick-and-mortar retail stores is I went to Best Buy, and I realized they don't actually want you shopping. Best Buy doesn't want you shopping at Best Buy. They want you to place your order in the app ahead of time
6: and then
1: show up and pick it up.
6: Mm-hmm.
1: And so, like, they're taking stuff off the shelves. They're not they're not putting as much effort into the presentation. They're clearly funneling all of the traffic for that type. And then, like, if you happen to just be some weirdo retail shopper, you can also get in line with the people that use the app. That's where we're at now.
6: Yeah. Two things.
1: Costco, not so bad.
6: One, O'Reilly's has hub stores.
1: Mm-hmm.
6: And O'Reilly's is an auto parts store. They have hub stores and they have a crew of drivers that every day do the different routes in the areas.
1: Yeah, they can get it usually within a day.
6: Well, so each of them do their routes like four times a day.
1: Mm-hmm.
6: And so they have a system in place to get parts a lot faster.
1: I guess it's because I'm a fancy boy with a VW and a Volvo, and it's not like a Ford, you know, or a GM.
6: Mm-hmm.
1: I guess. It's the only thing. Although we go in with Brent's van, which is a quintessential Dodge platform that went from the 70s to the late 90s, and it was ubiquitous. And they don't have parts for it.
6: Yeah.
1: Oh, you know, it's just. But yeah, you know, O'Reilly's has got a good network. So does Advance. They have good parts networks, but they're just not super consistent about what they stock. And it's just all retail. I mean, like.
6: Okay, so side quest.
1: Best Buy was rough.
6: Panda Express opened in Lake Stevens.
1: Oh, yeah.
6: Yeah. And I don't recall ever having had Panda Express. I know there's one right here by the studio, but
1: I got horrible food poisoning from the one by the studio.
6: Oh, well.
1: Rough.
6: Okay. Well, so, okay. Similar to, like, Chick-fil-A on 88th or 116. I can never remember which one. Wherever Chick-fil-A is nearby, they didn't design it right. They ended up shutting down for like 2 or 3 weeks and redesigning.
1: Really?
6: Because their parking lot was horrible. Their drive-thru was horrible. Everything was horrible.
1: Wow, talking about blowing it.
6: Yeah. Yeah. And the Chick-fil-A is coming in right across from Panda Express in Lake Stevens. So, like, I'm really excited about that. And hopefully they do it right in the first place. But what Panda did, and they seem to have thought a little bit better about it, but I went last week. I think it was one day after they opened, right? So still everybody's really excited. But they have two lines. They have the line for people that are stupid and just walk in. And then they have a line for mobile and pickup.
1: Oh, yeah, yeah. Yep, yep, yep.
6: Yeah. And I thought that's really smart. And that way, you know, but the lines were, you know, 25 feet long, both lines. It was crazy.
1: Jeez, and, really?
6: Yeah. And the people in the kitchen, like you can see them all there and cooking and
1: are they
6: restocking.
1: Hustling?
6: There's at least 20 people working. It was crazy. And it was really good. That's my side. I really like Panda Express. It was really good.
1: I'll tell you what was great is first of all, hit a Quiznos on the way out of Denver. Haven't had Quiznos in a hot minute. Got the chicken carbonara again. Do recommend. And then on our last day on the road back, Wes and I picked up a little BK, stopped by and got the King and one of their breakfast sandwiches that I haven't had in a long time. Got it our way.
6: Uh-huh. What's our way?
1: That's just their slogan, you know?
6: Oh, okay. I wasn't sure if, like, I forgot. Like, no. I still have only had Burger King, like, I can now count on two hands how many times I've had Burger King.
1: Yeah, I've had that. Yeah. But it was fun. It's fun. Props to Burger King. You know what? They're trying to compete. All right, a guy named Ryan called in.
7: Hello, JB Launch Crew. This is a guy named Ryan. Long time, 16th time, I think. It's been a little while. Anyway, one of the topics on the last show was dealer stories. That sounds ominous and nefarious. I mean, car dealership stories. So just in the last year, I brought in one of my cars. For a warning light, they told me that they needed to replace the water pump. It was going to be $1,500. I said, sure. Got home after driving 6 miles from the dealership. Come back outside. There's a giant puddle in my driveway. Oh. So I bring it back in. They tell me, one of the water lines behind the engine burst, and that's going to be $2,500 to fix it.
6: Whoa.
7: And I'm like, dude, I only drove 6 miles, and this the water line is directly connected to the water pump. ChatGPT, the only thing I know how to use for cars, tells me, you know, those two things might be related. And then you didn't flush it after you replaced the water pump. And I had to fight them for 9 days before they agreed to repair it. You know, that was just amazing. I'm never going back there again.
6: Yeah.
7: You know, another time we brought our other car in to a different dealership. They quote us like $4,000 worth of repairs. I have no idea. So my wife was like, what if we try the only other dealership in town? And we run the same list of repairs by them. And they're like, no, that's like maybe $950.
1: Oh.
7: So again, we switched dealerships right quick. It's amazing how crooked they can be. And then there was another topic. What do you like to do when the power goes out? Well, me, I like to make some sweet, sweet love. I'm kidding.
1: He has another voicemail, but before we play it, that is so tricky with the water pump, right? Because technically they can replace the water pump and claim job done.
6: Mm-hmm.
1: And I think the key thing to do in these situations is say, why do you believe the water pump failed? What is your best diagnostic reason for why the water pump failed? Because then that might lead to a conversation that gets to, should we also be flushing this? Because the pump can fail. And if the pump was struggling, if there was a blockage, you can imagine a lot of pressure and strain on those hoses built up over time. And then you get the new pump in there, and it's back to full power, and it probably very quickly ruptured that hose. Now, as a shop, I think they should own that. But technically, they did the job and replaced the water pump. And I would imagine those hoses are pretty hard to get to, which is probably why they didn't replace them to begin with. But if you got to the root of why it failed in the conversation with him, perhaps it would have led to there. That's just such a sucky situation.
6: Mm-hmm.
1: Man, it's it's good that you've good job sticking with it. 9 days.
6: Yeah.
1: Dog with a bone. All right. So calls back.
7: Hey, JB Launch Crew. This is a guy named Ryan. Long time, 16th time, part two. I've become that obnoxious caller that goes over the allotted time limit for a voicemail. I was actually going to leave it as it was, but I wanted to say thank you for the wonderful show. Keep up the great work. And since I've already called, I might as well finish my story. I do not make sweet, sweet love when the power goes out. I have two children afraid of the dark. I'm afraid of the dark. So we're all just huddling together around a bunch of LED lanterns, jumping at any shadow or any sound that happens around us until the power comes back on. So, not making a romantic situation out of that. So, as I said, thanks for the great shows. Keep it all up. It's a highlight of my week. Thanks.
1: I wonder, a guy named Ryan, did you grow up in a place where the power went out?
6: Right, yeah. Is this like almost PTSD?
1: Or is it the opposite? Like perhaps you and I were acclimated because we lived in areas where the power went out and the parents were used to it, so it was no big deal for our parents. It was like, all right, get the lanterns out.
6: Mm-hmm.
1: And it was kind of an event. And so we just have associated those fond memories with it. But yeah, if I were scared of all of that, I think I would just gear up on like the lanterns and the automatic lights and all of that.
6: The backup batteries.
1: Yeah. When the power goes out, it's daylight. That's how I would do it. Thank you, guy named Ryan. Appreciate the calls. And we have, I think he said Iron Joe. I don't think it's Mark, but I think it's another caller from Michigan.
8: Hey there, Chris and Angela. First off, please don't ever cancel the show. I don't think I could survive another JB show going off the air.
6: Aww.
8: Second, in response to last week's tire thing, this is Ira Joe from Michigan. And here in Michigan, you better buy a tire road hazard warranty because you're going to blow a tire before they're worn out. And I've gotten a whole new set of tires for the $100 road hazard warranty because they've worn out weirdly because of the Michigan roads.
1: Huh.
8: You can tell when you cross the border because the roads are just that bad. Anyway, hope to hear you again this afternoon when you release. Bye.
1: Thank you, Joe. You know, I wonder if any of our local tire shops offer a thing like that.
6: Yeah, I don't know.
1: I think
6: Would it be through insurance?
1: I got like 2-year-old tires and I got to replace them.
6: Mine are 6 months old.
1: Yeah, I know. Yeah.
6: The back driver's side tire is down 8 pounds, PSI from the others. I finally did put air in it last night.
1: Mine's losing like 8 a day right now. I have to put air in it every day. I know.
6: Okay, so my card keeps getting declined at these air pumps. I've gone to a Chevron and a Shell.
1: Really?
6: Yeah, and it won't do it. I had to use Apple Cash.
1: I picked you can look at these. They're on Amazon. I picked up like a portable drill style air pump. It just has
6: I know. I need to. Yeah, somebody recommended that to me, and I'm like, I don't need it. Okay. I might need it.
1: It is useful. Ah, freaking tires. Don't want to deal with it. But that's great information. Thank you, everybody who called in. Please do consider calling, and we do put the phone number right there in our show notes. You don't even have to remember it. You can just look at the show notes and call in. Leave us a voicemail. Now, wouldn't you know, we also got some boosts.
9: Boostergram.
1: And PJ comes in as our baller booster this week with 22,222 sats.
10: Affleck!
11: This old duck still got it.
1: Welcome back, guys. We had many power outages from summer monsoons as a kid in Arizona. We would light candles and watch the clouds and lightning roll over. We'd enjoy the cooler weather outside and count the seconds between lightning and thunder to see if it was coming or going. Oh, yeah.
6: Okay, we definitely do that.
1: Yeah. You got it.
6: If it's stormy. Sometimes there's like nothing going on and we've lost power. It's not as fun.
1: Or just wind and rain. No lightning. In Arizona, too, in other places, like when that comes in, the temperature just drops. So you get a little relief. He says, these days I'd probably spend the entire time of the outage rigging up a power source just for it to come back in time by the time I'm done. Yeah, I know. Right? You get the barn door fixed just as the horses come home. Thank you, PJ. Thank you for being our baller booster. Appreciate that.
12: I hoard that which your kind covets.
1: Retro Gears here with 3,000 sats.
13: This is the way.
1: Interesting news on Flock, and he links us to an area, a town, I guess. Flock cameras to be paused within the next 24 hours. Eugene City. Good for them. She is working with police chief to pause activity on all Flock cameras within the next 24 hours during a city council meeting on Monday. The decision comes after the city council unanimously voted to recommend the mandatory pause on the cameras during October 8th work session after months of public scrutiny.
6: So is it a permanent decision or is it?
1: I don't think so.
6: Yeah.
1: Eugene residents took to public comment to express their dissatisfaction with the installation of the Flock cameras, urging city council to terminate the city's contract for Flock safety.
6: I see.
1: Huh. Well, how come we're not all doing that?
6: Right? Everybody do it.
1: Yeah. That seems like the way to go.
6: Precedent has been set.
1: Yeah. You mean we could do that all along?
6: Right.
1: Get out there and stir up some crap. Pabby's here with a row of ducks. 2,222 sats. It was just the color line. Not sure if that's better. Oh, right, for lime. Right. All right. So just the color lime, not the flavor. I can't even remember the last power outage we had, probably 10-plus years ago. My go-to now would be reading. The Kindle lasts for weeks, and there's a light integrated.
6: Yes. You know? Nice.
1: Yeah.
6: Reading is good to do during a power outage.
1: Also, how many of us immediately go to the stupid little light on our phones? In those moments, too.
6: Like, oh, yeah. The flashlight?
1: Yeah. The torch, as they call it. Yeah. All right. Here we go. Bit-ish comes in with 4,200 sats.
14: You make me want to be a better man.
15: Put some macaroni and cheese on there, too.
1: Thanks for playing Mookie on the launch. Honored to be featured track again. You've played him once before, and we'll keep coming if you keep him spinning. We love Mookie, and thank you for the boost. Nice to hear from you. Hey, there's Turd Ferguson. He's here with 12,222 sats.
16: Turd Ferguson!
1: AWS might be down, but the boosts still work. Glad the show is back.
9: Thank you for helping us help you help us all.
1: Hey, thank you, Turd. Magnolia Mayhem's here with 8,642 sats.
10: Well, let's hear it, good buddy.
13: He's a good guy.
16: He's a real good guy.
17: No, he's a great guy.
1: He says, I don't think people realize or recognize the importance of what is being done here with boosting. Ads are more than just annoying blurb to be skipped. They're socially accepted propaganda. We've had this culture across media since the beginning, and we just accept that someone can waltz up to the show, slap down a checkbook, and change the opinions of the windows of our windows to the greater world. And that's not okay. It wasn't okay in the 1920s with radio, and it's not okay in the 2020s with podcasting. I find it incredibly disturbing to look across what most people today think about the world and notice the sheer volume of common beliefs organized by a marketing department. Woo, that's some powerful stuff right there. I agree. And, you know, each one of these ad deals is its own bespoke negotiation. You don't know what's gone into the deal. You just have to trust that the podcaster is negotiating in best faith, or the content creator. This is particularly pervasive on YouTube. The amount of free crap YouTubers get, it is hard. As somebody who's been doing this for a very long time, I realized very early on, if I buy a laptop versus given a laptop, if I'm given a laptop, I was much more inclined to look over small things like maybe the screen didn't shut off when I closed the lid. Ah, who cares? I got it for free. Mm-hmm. But if I spend $2,000, that screen better effing turn off.
6: Right.
1: Right? It's just, it's a mental shift. And this is so pervasive. It's, you're really onto something here because it goes beyond just the fact that we waltz in and have propaganda and it's just, we normalized it, but to the point of it's so obscure and opaque behind the scenes as well. And the boosts are the exact opposite of that. Everything's in the RSS feed. The spec is open. The Lightning Network is open. It's the exact 180. Thank you for the boost. Appreciate that, Magnolia. It's a good one. Also, thanks for hanging out in the quiet listening. Okay, so we had three of you. Oh! That hurts right there. That hurts right there to even say it. We had three of you stream sets. What happened?
6: Well, maybe AWS is still down.
1: Can we blame that?
6: No.
1: I don't think we can blame that. Okay, so we had three of you stream sets, and collectively you stacked 2,565 sats. Well, thank you very much.
18: Smoke if you got them.
1: I do appreciate that. Yeah, it's not too bad, I suppose. That's pretty bad. And then when you combine that with our boosts, we stacked 55,073 sats.

0: I think it's because we took the time off.
1: Yeah.
0: Yeah, I think it's because we took the time off.
1: We have some diehard fans.
0: They'll come back, right? Once they see a couple episodes in the feed, they'll come back?
1: Yep.
0: All right. Thank you, everybody, who does support the show with a boost or a Jupiter Party membership.
1: Or a voicemail.
0: Yeah. We really appreciate it. All right. So here is what is now actually being called, quite literally, the heist of the century.
2: The Louvre, the world's biggest museum, a symbol of France, now a crime scene. On Sunday morning, in broad daylight, a gang of four professional thieves used this mechanical ladder to reach a first-floor window of the Galleria d'Apollon.
0: It was actually really a crane.
1: Huh.
0: It's a crane ladder. So they took a truck with a crane ladder, and they backed it up to the museum, and then busted this thing up the side of the museum into one of the windows.
2: Using battery-powered disc cutters, two of them broke into the gallery's most ornate rooms, housing France's royal jewels. Threatening security guards, they proceeded to smash display cases, stealing nine items, before trying to set fire to the ladder vehicle, then making their escape on scooters.
1: Oh!
2: No one was injured in the robbery, with the museum being evacuated and closed for the rest of the day.
1: Wow, that's a lot of people.
2: The nine stolen items all date from France's 19th century royalty and are encrusted with thousands of diamonds and other precious gemstones. They include a brooch that once belonged to Empress Eugenie, wife of Napoleon III, and a pair of emerald earrings. Empress Eugenie's crown was found near the scene, apparently dropped by the thieves in their haste to get away.
1: Wow.
0: Yeah, they dropped one. Can
1: wow.
0: you believe that?
1: No.
0: They don't know who it is. They're still searching
1: for
0: them.
1: This is so crazy. Will they ever recover these?
0: I don't know, because there's so many small little jewels. I was looking into this, and what they will do is two things. They'll break them up into smaller pieces and sell those.
1: Of course.
0: Which there's a big demand for precious metals and stuff.
1: Or
0: they wait for the insurance companies to capitulate, which seemingly always happens, and then the insurance companies will make a multi-million dollar, no-questions-answered offer. If somebody just returns these items, they'll get $1 million. We won't ask any questions.
1: Right.
0: And then they cash in that way.
1: Wow.
0: Crazy, huh? Crazy old school. And I guess they've had a whole rash of museum break-ins, but that one's like nothing else.
1: Yeah, that is crazy.
0: Yeah.
1: So they didn't have like lasers on
0: No,
1: that?
0: Like not like they do in the movies.
1: Come
0: no, they had
1: on.
0: They had some like bolt cutters they had to go through, but yeah, it
1: wow.
0: they clearly had a plan,
1: yeah.
0: but it wasn't that
1: yeah.
0: crazy of a plan.
1: No.
0: Risky.
1: It probably just looked like construction too.
0: Yeah.
1: Like they probably yeah, wow.
0: All right. Now we got to do this next thing. I'm very excited about this. Not quite what I've envisioned, but since I was a young lad, I have dreamed of a health sensor that I thought the technology would eventually be here for. And once it arrived, it would give us a whole new level of insights into our day-to-day health.
1: Oh, are you talking about AI solving cancer?
0: Maybe. I mean, it might through this.
1: Kidding.
0: I mean, once you
1: okay.
0: get the data, you got to have the data first,
1: okay.
0: Ange. So chime in when you figured out what this product
1: does. The tricorder?
0: Oh, wouldn't that be great? I would be so excited about that. No, it's like a localized tricorder.
1: Okay, can I look at
0: Okay.
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0: All right, what do you think it does? 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
0: Yep, it's a toilet sensor with a camera. Yep, it makes me laugh so hard. This video goes into, which I'll link in the show notes. It's so great.
1: It lights the path. I'm like, okay, it's emergency lights.
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1: It senses what your body is feeling.
0: 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Wait till we get to the price.
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4: Kohler pre-orders begin now, with shipments starting tomorrow, October 21. 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It signals how far health tech is willing to go. The bathroom, the most private place in your home, is now a frontier for diagnostics. If the Dakota works as advertised, it could help detect medical issues early. But the fact it's a camera looking at your body's most intimate moments raises big privacy and ethical flags.
0: So when I was a young lad, I thought something like this would come along, but I didn't think it'd be a camera.
1: Mm-hmm.
0: I thought it'd just be like, you know, chemical sensors in the toilet. That would be like, hey, bro, you got too much S in your urine or whatever.
1: Mm-hmm.
0: You've been partying a bit. But this, so of course, and as you would expect, because of the type of image analysis it has to do, there's like an AI angle to all of this as well. So, I don't know.
3: The first features, like remote fingerprint authentication and end-to-end encryption, are designed to keep your data secure. Paired with the Kohler Health app,
0: oh, yeah.
3: Dakota delivers personalized...
0: That's the wild thing, too, is the screenshots of the app, the data is not very useful.
1: Mm.
0: It's just like you're doing okay hydration-wise, good job.
1: Yeah.
0: Like, it's not,
1: yeah.
0: Like, it's not particularly useful.
3: Health scores to help build lasting, healthy habits. It's everything your body's been trying to tell you, decoded. The future of health starts here with Dakota.
0: What do you think?
1: I don't know. I mean, you know, I was supposed to provide a sample to my doctor.
0: Okay.
1: Like, sometime in the last year. And I decided I just didn't.
0: Yeah. Who wants to do that?
1: I know.
0: I guess, what if the doctor sent you home with one of these you clip on for like a weekend?
1: Oh, well, no, it was just like a collection bag.
0: No, I know.
1: And
0: but
1: a
0: I'm saying,
1: stick.
0: What if instead they could offer you take home, you know, the fecal scanner and it.
1: I wouldn't trust that. Just taking a picture? I mean, a picture says 1,000 words, right? Only 1,000.
0: Can we take a moment for the poor souls that had to train this data system? They had to analyze a lot of data in order to build this.
1: Yeah.
0: They were looking at pictures of poop for years.
1: Mm-hmm.
0: Imagine. Yeah. So what do you do for a living? Well, let me tell you, I'm working for this AI startup. Oh, how exciting. No. You know?
1: Yeah.
0: Like, think about that for a moment.
1: Yeah.
0: Woo! All right, well, if you'd buy one of these, you got to boost in or call in and tell us why. What would you do with it? Okay, and what if it was $199 with local analysis?
1: You know, okay, so I am taking iron pills right now because I'm iron deficient again.
0: Yeah.
1: I'm taking 6 a day. My stool is definitely different now.
0: Okay.
1: You know?
0: So.
1: And I wonder if that would throw it off.
0: Well, or tell you something's wrong. What if they could say, hey, what if they could really analyze and be like, maybe you should eat a little bit of this? Eat a little bit of this. Add this to your diet.
1: Yeah. Well, I would have to say I'm allergic to that.
0: Based on your poo. Based on your poo, we have determined. Oh, my gosh. Woof. All right. I think that's about as low as we can go.
1: Yep.
0: Thank you, everyone, for tuning in to this week's episode of The Launch. Links to what we talked about at weeklylaunch.rocks. Remember, we want to hear your AWS outage stories, good or bad. And we'd love it if you joined us live next Tuesday. We could use a few more of the live vibe. 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We'll be out for a download on a Wednesday. From the beautiful Pacific Northwest and the mighty American West Coast, thank you for listening, and we'll see you right back here next week.

0: last 2 weeks, Andrew, we've generated $5.4 billion in BTC gains. We're making $500 million a day. I'm staring at my screen, and we're selling dollar bills for $3, sometimes a million times a minute. And so it's not impossible. I mean, we may very well be the most profitable company in the United States growing the fastest right now, because there's not many companies that are making $500 million a day doing what they're doing. If you don't like Bitcoin, you don't want any piece of it. But if you like Bitcoin, then this is a monster for you.
1: Welcome in episode 37 of This Week in Bitcoin. My name is Chris. Nice to have you here. That intro clip, of course, was Michael Saylor taking a bit of a victory lap. I don't really have much to say on MSTR this week, but I do think there's a lot to get into. And we should probably start with a macro snapshot. We just got fresh government inflation data. And we've also had some chopping price action with Bitcoin. We flirted with 100,000, chopped all the way down to 90. Now we're kind of moving back and forth. A lot of people have asked why. It's pretty simple, really. Lettuce hands. People sold. In fact, there was more panic selling in this last week than ever in Bitcoin. Massive volumes, billions of dollars of volume. And you'll see a lot of quote-unquote analysts contributing to long-term hodlers profit-taking. But that's just simply not true. You see, they're getting that because Glassnode, which is famous for their on-chain data, well, they classify any wallet that's like 6 months to a year old as a long-term hodler. That's not true. That's not how this works. So if you look at the actual on-chain data, the vast majority of people that are selling were people that bought around 50-58 earlier this year and then profit took. They're not long-term holders. Get out of here with that. This is a natural process. It flushes out the weak hands and it transfers Bitcoin to the stronger hands, to newer hands. It's how new people can get in the market. And to be honest with you, a little price consolidation on the way up, it's a good thing. It firms up the pump. You see, because you build a new price floor. And while we're doing this chop, our perceptions, they just change. It's the weirdest human psychology. I'll give you an example that's probably true for most of us. If I came on the air right now and said, oh, Bitcoin's crashing, it's a bloodbath, and it's down to $70,000, that'd be kind of shocking. That would feel like a massive price drop. Meanwhile, that was the price just 30 days ago on October 28th. So it's kind of funny because on October 28th, we were celebrating that Bitcoin finally broke through $70,000 for the first time in 4 months. Because for a lot of the year, our all-time high was $73,700. And then we finally broke through that on October 28th. And oh my God, it was incredible. But now if we were to go back to that price point, it would feel like Bitcoin was cheap, like the price had dropped. That's just the human psychology of it. And this sort of sideways chop helps build these psychological floors. The realities are the Bitcoin fundamentals remain unchanged, but the macro world around Bitcoin is very, very dynamic. And like I said, we just got a snapshot of inflation. And the data confirms all three inflation metrics are on the rise.
2: Yes, well, first, let's go through the three income and spending numbers. This is a seven-parter for October. On the income side, double expectations. Instead of up 3/10, we're getting up 6/10. Up 6/10 equals where we were in March. To find a higher one, you have to go to very beginning of the year in January, up 1.4.
1: Yeah, not bad. Income's up back to about where it was in January. That's good to see.
2: So this is a solid number. If we look at spending, also as expected, but solid, up 0.4%. That follows up 0.5%.
1: Of course, a lot of that spending's on credit cards, but they're spending again.
2: Numbers have been strong. Now, if we adjust for inflation and look at the real spending, it's up 1/10, up 1/10, and that follows up 4/10. Up 4/10 was the second best of the year.
1: Woo! We're up 1/10. Yeah! We're the king of the world.
2: Now, the inflation numbers, we have four of them. The first one, of course, is the price index month over month. And we're expecting up 0.2. It is up 0.2. But remember, for the last several months prior, we've had lower numbers. If you look at where we were in May, we were zero, then one-tenth, two-tenths, one-tenth in August. So you could see that's been a bit of an uptick.
1: Yep, it's sneaking back up again.
2: Now let's take that same headline and go year over year, expected up 2.3. It comes in at 2.3, but that's not necessarily good news. And the rearview mirror was 2.1. 2.1 was the best going back to February of 21. 2.3 equals August. To find a higher one, you go to the July when it was 2.5.
1: All right, so you see kind of the way the game works here is as long as the inflation isn't above expectations, the market doesn't seem to freak out. If they expect inflation to go up and it goes up, they're okay with that as long as it doesn't go up more than they expected. But the reality is, for the first time since February of 2022, core CPI, PCE, and PPI, they're all rising at the same time right now. And they've been doing so for several months. So it's not just 1 month of data now, but several months of data. Core PCE inflation jumped to 2.8% in October. This is the Fed's preferred inflation number. And that's going to impact rates. That's going to impact a lot of the decisions they make. I think the obvious elephant in the room here is that inflation is not getting down to the Fed's 2% target rate. In fact, it's trickling up. Their preferred metric is at 2.8%. And let's be real. I need to say it. The actual inflation number is probably much worse, especially because that number that I'm quoting there doesn't include fuel, doesn't include housing, doesn't include certain aspects about food and medical. And the auto industry. So, and coffee. So it's not exactly an accurate number, but it's one they follow, and it's been ticking its way back up. So I think that's something just to kind of keep an eye on, because the Fed's really stuck here. They can't really keep interest rates high just simply because it means that the debt service just becomes exponentially more expensive for the United States. And they need some leverage. So we'll see. I'm going to keep an eye on this. But inflation ticking up now, all three, the CPI, the PCE, and the PPI, that's bad news. That is not great news. And we'll see where it goes. Because I think it could have a direct impact on the Fed's willingness to raise rates. Or lower rates, I should say. Perhaps both. Wouldn't that be a trick? If the Fed lowered rates, that would be expected. But if they raise rates, it would shock the market. All right, well, I'm going to play some clips from a show I've never played clips for on this podcast, and that's the Joe Rogan podcast, because Mark Andreessen stopped by the Joe Rogan podcast. It's, as always, it's a long conversation. I'll link to the entire thing. Of course, Mark Andreessen is well known for being the co-founder of Netscape. He's also just extremely active in Silicon Valley. His Andreessen Horowitz Capital Venture firm backs a lot of different crypto projects, many of which I think are junk. But he's an intelligent man. He follows the market pretty closely. And he sat down with Joe to explain to the layman what's happened with the banking system and Operation Choke Point 2.0. So before we get to Operation Choke Point 2.0, this is just a great, great explainer that just got blasted out to millions of people. Let's start with Mark's explanation of how we got to all these banks that are too big to fail and how we consolidated the banking industry in the United States and most of the West.
3: So pre-2008, pre the financial crisis, there were many different banks in the country, big, medium, small, and lots of new bank startups every year. People would just start banks, entrepreneurial banks of many different kinds. After the financial crisis, we had this problem called the too big to fail banks, right? The banks were too big. And so there was this legislation called Dodd-Frank, which was regulatory reform for banking, which was going to fix the too big to fail banking problem. They implemented that in 2011. I call that the Big Bank Protection Act of 2011. It was marketed as it was going to solve the problem of the too big to fail banks. What it actually did was it made them much larger. So those banks are those too big to fail banks, the same ones we bailed out, are now much larger than they were before. The banking industry has concentrated into those banks. All the mid-sized banks are being shaken out, and you know, they're periodically they'll go under. Like the bank in Silicon Valley is called Silicon Valley Bank, right? And you know, it went under, and this has been happening all across the economy. And then since Dodd-Frank, the number of new banks created in the United States has dropped to zero.
4: Whoa!
3: And so the banking system is being centralized basically into 10 big banks. They actually have a term. They have a great term called GSIB, globally significant something something bank. And so there's like 10 GSIBs, and then basically what's going to happen is those are going to consolidate basically into the three big banks.
4: And if you get debanked by one of the big three,
3: you're done. You're absolutely done.
4: Oh my God.
3: But think about it from the other side. If you're the Treasury Secretary and you want your political enemy debanked, it's just a phone call. Right, which is what has been happening, which was happening under the prior regime.
4: Wow.
3: Right, and again, like at that
4: zero new banks.
3: Yeah, zero. It literally was like cardiac arrest. It was like that's it for new bank charters. And we've had companies that have tried to start new banks, and it's essentially impossible, because you have to comply with the wall of regulation. You need to go hire your 10,000 compliance people and your lawyers, but you can't afford to do that because you're not big enough yet. So you can't function. Like you can't exist.
4: Wow.
3: Like it's not, it's ruled out. It's by definition, it's ruled out. You can't do it. It's not financially viable.
4: Wow.
3: Right. So that happened in banking. That's what they've been doing in social media. It's been the same. And by the way, this has happened in many other industries. By the way, this happened in the food, the food industry is greatly consolidated. That's a lot of what's happened in that industry as well. It's the intertwining of government and the company, right? Because at that point it's like, okay, is this a private company? Yes. Like it's still a private company. It has a stock price. It has a CEO. Does the CEO have to do everything that the relevant cabinet secretary tells him to do? Yes, he does. Why does he have to do that? Because if not, it's going to be investigations and subpoenas and prosecutions and proctological examinations for the rest of his life.
4: Wow.
1: So that is the important context to understand, and how these bureaucratic agencies can work with the banks, even though they're private companies, to get to their means. So that's the context you need to be aware of. Now let's get into Operation Chokepoint 2.0. Mark talks about debanking that happened to some of the tech founders that he knows. And when you listen to this clip, at least for me, I can't help but think, man, if it can happen to these guys, it can literally happen to anybody. Because these guys are well-known, well-positioned, well-financed, and it's happening to them.
4: Like Elon explained that there's more agencies than there have been years of the United States.
3: Correct. Yeah, 450 federal agencies and two new ones a year. And then my favorite twist is we have this thing called independent federal agencies. So, like, for example, we have this thing called the Consumer Finance Protection Bureau, CFPB, which was it's sort of Elizabeth Warren's personal agency that she gets to control. And it's an independent agency that just gets to run and do whatever it wants, right? And if you read the Constitution, like, there is no such thing as an independent agency. And yet, there it is.
4: What does her agency do?
3: Whatever she wants.
4: What does it do, though?
3: Basically, it terrorize financial institutions, prevent new competition, new startups that want to compete with the big banks.
4: Really?
3: Oh, yeah, 100%.
4: How so?
3: Just like terrorizing anybody who tries to do anything new in financial services.
4: Can you give me an example?
3: Well, I guess, debanking. This is where a lot of the debanking comes from, is these agencies. So debanking is when you as either a person or your company are literally kicked out of the banking system.
4: Like they did to Kanye.
3: Exactly. Like they did to Kanye. My partner Ben's father has been debanked.
4: Really?
3: We had an employee who—
4: For what?
3: For having the wrong politics. for saying unacceptable things. Under current banking regulations, here's a great thing. Under current banking regulations, after all the reforms of the last 20 years, there's now a category called a politically exposed person, PEP. And if you are a PEP, you are required by financial regulators to kick them off of your bank. You're not allowed
4: but
3: to.
4: What if you're politically on the left?
3: That's fine.
1: All right. So Mark goes on to explain why any of this works in a country with free speech, in a country where you're supposed to be able to start a legal business and operate that local business.
3: This is where the government and the companies get intertwined, back to your fascism point, which is there's a constitutional amendment that says the government can't restrict your speech, but there's no constitutional amendment that says the government can't debank you, right? And so if they can't do the one thing, they do the other thing, and then they don't have to debank you. They just have to put pressure on the private company banks to do it, and then the private company banks do it because they're expected to, but the government gets to say, we didn't do it. It was the private company that did it, and of course, JP Morgan can decide who they want to have as customers, of course, right? Because they're a private company. And
4: right.
3: So it's this sleight of hand that happens. It's basically a privatized sanctions regime that lets bureaucrats do to American citizens the same thing that we do to Iran.
4: Whoa.
3: Just kick you out of the financial system. And so this has been happening to all the crypto entrepreneurs in the last 4 years. This has been happening to a lot of the fintech entrepreneurs, anybody trying to start any kind of new banking service because they're trying to protect the big banks. And then this has been happening, by the way, also in legal fields of economic activity that they don't like.
1: So this is Operation Chokepoint 2.0. And you kind of have to understand how 1.0 came along to understand why this is 2.0.
3: And so a lot of this started about 15 years ago with this thing called Operation Chokepoint, where they decided to, as marijuana started to become legal, as prostitution started to become legal, and then guns, which there's always a fight about. Under the Obama administration, they started to debank legal marijuana businesses, escort businesses and then gun shops, just like your gun manufacturers, and just like you're done, you're out of the banking system. And so if you're running a medical marijuana dispensary in 2012, like, you guess what? You're doing your business all in cash, because you literally can't get a bank account. You can't get a Visa terminal. You can't process transactions. You can't do payroll. You can't do direct deposit. You can't get insurance. Like, none of that stuff is you've been sanctioned, right? None of that stuff is available. And then this administration extended that concept to apply it to tech founders, crypto founders, and then just generally political opponents.
4: So,
3: yeah, so that's been like super pernicious.
4: And I wasn't aware of that.
3: Oh, 100%. And this is called, so it was Operation Choke Point 1.0 was 15 years ago against the pot and the guns. Choke Point 2.0 is primarily against their political enemies and then to their disfavored tech startups. And it's hit the tech world. Like, we've had like 30 founders debanked in the last 4 years.
4: Real?
3: Yeah. It's been a big recurring pattern.
4: 30?
3: This is one of the reasons why we ended up supporting Trump. It's like, we can't live in this world. We can't live in a world where somebody starts a company that's a completely legal thing and then they literally like get sanctioned, right, and embargoed by the United States government through a completely unaccountable, no due process. None of this is written down. There's no rules. There's no court. There's no decision process. There's no appeal. Who do you appeal to, right? Like, who do you go to get your bank account back?
5: So this is why the crypto industry became such a huge lobbying force. They had to push back against this. It was existential for them. And this kind of stuff impacted Bitcoiners every single day. Even right now today, it's impacting Bitcoiners. Look at Albie. Albie had a wonderful custodial service going, and then they got spooked by all of the enforcement via legal action and decided to hard pivot before they got in trouble because they just didn't know. They're a U.S. company, and they just didn't know. And so they pivoted to Albie Hub, which is a great product. It's very strong, but it doesn't offer the ease and convenience that a custodian service did. I think for the long term, people are better off being self-hosting. But there is a space in the market for users that just want to boost a podcast to have something a little simpler. And Albie had to run away from that market because they just didn't know what was going to happen, if somebody was going to come for them, if they, as Mark puts it, would end up in the eye of Sauron. Now, I'm not a big Mark fan. You know, I think their company has backed a lot of crap, but he definitely was boots on the ground.

0: cabinet, his leadership understand the asset, not only just Bitcoin, but other digital assets and the opportunities for blockchain. And it then moves into the whole AI culture as well. So I see these things as being part and parcel of creating a 21st century economy that has its anchor in the United States.
1: Yeah. I think it's interesting that they're wrapping in AI. You know, I guess ride that hype train, baby, right? I don't know. But she also stopped by, that was Fox Business, she also stopped by CNBC to keep the momentum going the same day, I believe, too.
2: You know, we got off the gold standard a long time ago. My question is how much you would spend tax dollars at a time where we're talking about trying to reduce costs. How much would you spend on Bitcoin as part of this reserve?
0: We wouldn't have to spend any new dollars. We have reserves at our 12 Federal Reserve banks, including gold certificates that could be converted to current fair market value. They're held at their 1970s value on the books, and then sell them into Bitcoin. That way, we wouldn't have to use any new dollars in order to establish this reserve. The United States already holds over 200,000 Bitcoin in the asset forfeiture funds. So that would be the initial source of Bitcoin. So no new money spent on this reserve.
2: You know, we got
1: All right. There you go. Sell the gold. Buy the Bitcoin. I bet the gold bugs just love that. Brazilian lawmakers have proposed an $18 billion Bitcoin reserve in Brazil, which would be about 180,000 Bitcoin. So it seems like they're hungry over there as well. The city of Vancouver just announced a proposal for a Bitcoin reserve. States, up to three, are rumored in the next few weeks in the United States to announce proposals for Bitcoin reserves. Are you understanding how bullish this is? Are you getting this? And then you combine all of this now with we've gone from the Choke Point 2.0 administration to an extremely crypto-friendly administration, in part because they're pumping their own bags. I admit it. They're pumping their own bags. And it seems that they are really considering how to best set up the crypto industry to perform well. And there is rumor that they may move all crypto administration under the Commodities and Exchange Group, the CFTC, which is very, very, very light touch compared to the SEC. The CFTC is much more kind of like do something and ask for forgiveness later, where the SEC is very much an active enforcement agency with a much larger legal branch. And that, to me, would be very, very good for all of crypto. I don't know if it really affects Bitcoin much, but here's the quote from Fox Business. Trump's team may shift Bitcoin regulation to the CFTC. According to Fox Business, again, I don't have any other source than this, the Commodity Futures Trading Commission may expand its role to regulate cryptocurrency exchanges and spot market handling for digital assets, even those classified as securities right now, and move all of them over as commodities. That's possible. The former CFTC head has also been floated as becoming a new position in Trump's cabinet called the crypto czar. So it could happen. And again, like I said last week, I think mostly that's good news for all of the shitcoins. But it does also bear well for Bitcoin as well. So this all seems like it's setting up pretty well. So what are you going to do, pleb, when Bitcoin reaches $300,000? Are you going to sell? Are you going to profit take like everybody who bought around 50 just did? You know, they held on to it for a few months and then they sold, but they doubled some of their profits. So what are you going to do? I'm asking you, all right, where do you start taking profits? And I would like you to consider an alternative option. I've got no skin in this game. But mark my words, there is a category in Bitcoin that is about to explode over the next year, and it may mean you don't have to sell your stack to get access to its value. Now, this is a very interesting interview. Andrew Hahn stopped by CNBC and just listened to them fall over themselves, trying to just wrap their old ossified brains around what this company is doing. They are integrating Bitcoin into commercial real estate loans, and they just don't get it

0: It's brilliant.
1: And I'm really excited to announce today on Squawk Box this loan that we've just completed. We combined a seasoned multifamily asset in Philadelphia, about 50 meters away from the First Bank of the United States, the one that Alexander Hamilton started. We combined that asset with around 20 Bitcoin, and we provided a loan to refinance the existing mortgage on the property, to provide the asset sponsor some funding for capital improvements, and with the remainder to buy the 20 Bitcoin.
2: Okay, we gotta go backwards.
1: Go ahead.
2: You gotta go backwards. We're just gonna slow the whole thing down so everybody understands what happened. Okay. So there's a property.
1: Yep.
2: Physical property.
3: Multifamily.
1: That's right. Multifamily. Right. It's a multifamily. 63 units.
2: It's a multifamily property. The sponsor, the owner of that property.
1: Yep.
2: Needs a loan.
1: That's right.
2: Okay. They come to you.
1: That's right.
2: Okay. You say, we'll provide you the loan in the form of?
1: A loan.
2: A classic loan.
1: That's right.
2: Okay. So you're going to give them cash.
1: That's right. Term okay. financing.
2: Term financing. For, and how long is the loan? Just
1: 10 years.
2: 10-year loan. Okay.
1: That's right.
4: At above market rate or below or what's
1: no
4: the?
1: No market just rate interest market rate.
2: I'm just trying to slow the whole thing. Okay. Now let's introduce the Bitcoin piece into it.
1: That's right.
2: So no. Explain how the Bitcoin piece
4: and
2: then
4: why.
2: Relates. So the loan has been provided.
1: The use of proceeds is to pay off the existing financing. So
2: the use of the proceeds
1: of the loan is to retire the existing mortgage.
2: Right. So there's an old mortgage.
1: Gone.
2: They're going to pay the old mortgage
1: That's
2: off.
1: It's been paid off.
2: Okay.
1: Now they have a little bit extra money to make some improvements in the property.
2: Right. So they have a little bit of extra cash. So the amount of money you've lent pays off the old loan.
1: That's right.
2: It's also has you have a little bit of extra to fix
1: Improve
2: stuff up.
1: The property, fix
2: okay.
1: stuff up.
2: Yep.
1: And then with the remainder, which is a little bit
2: so
1: more.
2: So you have even a little extra, an
1: that's
2: extra
1: right.
2: turn.
1: And that, instead of cash out, it's uh-huh. Bitcoin in. And we use it to purchase some Bitcoin and add it to the collateral package of the loan. So now our loan is supported by both the traditional asset, the 63-unit apartment building,
2: right.
1: and the Bitcoin.
0: So this is why, and they don't get it, they will roll right over it. This is why it's so great for the lender. It's also it's kind of great for the lendee as well. If something goes wrong and you can't make your mortgage payment, let's just call it a mortgage payment, they don't have to go through, the lender, don't have to go through all the rigmarole of going out, assessing the property, repairing damage, deciding if they want to try to put it on the market, what they're going to do, if they're going to re-underwrite it. Like, that is... If you've ever been involved in this process or watched anybody involved in the process, that can be a 6 to 9 month process. Just that part before they even begin to reclaim their money. But with Bitcoin, they can do a margin call. They have a provable scarce asset that they have the wallet address to. They can always verify its existence, and they can margin call it whenever the terms decree. So if the terms say you have 48 hours to make good on your loan, then you don't do it. They just pull the value out of the Bitcoin. The Bitcoin was bought with the loan, so you're, as a consumer, you're not out anything directly, and your loan's balanced out. It reduces risk for the lender, and it covers gaps for the lendee when they can't pay. It's brilliant, especially on a 4-year timescale where no one has ever lost money on Bitcoin in the history of Bitcoin. It's actually really clever, and CNBC will miss it.
1: Bitcoin and add it to the collateral package of the loan. So now... Our loan is supported by both the traditional asset, the 63-unit apartment building,
2: right.
1: and the Bitcoin.
2: Okay.
4: So the loan, it was maybe $2 million more, so that's how you get the
1: exactly.
4: Bitcoin out?
1: Exactly right. So it's
4: on the assumption that the Bitcoin's going to rise faster, and that will become an asset. That's,
1: over the life of the loan, for
0: yeah.
1: sure.
0: Yeah, do you think maybe the Bitcoin might rise faster, maybe, over the life of that loan? Yeah.
1: So we think on the downside, this provides us with much better protection compared to a traditional lender, because a traditional lender, if something goes wrong, they have to recover against that particular building, which is idiosyncratic risk. Something might happen with the maintenance or
2: but
1: what have you.
2: But that also requires...
0: You see, they just miss it right there. That was the brilliance of it. Commercial real estate is a shitcoin. Bitcoin is superior. Bitcoin doesn't require maintenance. Bitcoin doesn't have property taxes. Bitcoin doesn't have tenants that flood a floor. Bitcoin doesn't accidentally have the house burned down. It is a safer, superior asset. It's... Once banks realize this, it is game on. And the CNBC panel here, zip, right over their head.
1: Better protection compared to a traditional lender, because a traditional lender, if something goes wrong, they have to recover against that particular building, which is idiosyncratic risk. Something might happen with the maintenance or
2: but
1: what have
2: also-
1: you.
0: because Bitcoin is so low risk, it is verifiable. There could be a multi-sig setup like Unchained does where you have a key, the lender has a key, and a third party has a key. And if you can't make your loan, they can margin call you. That makes their risk very low, which means once all of this is normalized, the interest rates will be low. Because the interest rates are a part of, in fact, a factor of the interest rate is the risk that the lender is taking on. But when you have a provable scarce asset that they have digital access to programmatically, that could be margin called with just, you know, a click of a button, that makes their risk a lot less, which means the interest rates can be lower. And what that means for you is you can get access to more credit, to more lending, without having to have the credit, without having to have a great credit score, without having to have gold or a house, but just Bitcoin, just by stacking sats. You have a good asset that they could use as collateral.
2: It requires conviction on your end that Bitcoin is not a volatile asset.
1: Over time.
2: And that is either going to go up or at least stay where it is.
1: Well, that's by fusing the Bitcoin with credit and by fusing it with traditionally financeable assets, it gives us the luxury of expressing that medium-term view on Bitcoin. And that's what's key. It's volatile in the short run. You know, I mean, minute by minute today, who knows? It could cross 100,000. Right. That would be exciting.
4: How long's the loan?
1: 10 years.
4: And
1: the minimum hold period for the Bitcoin is 4 years. So what we say to the borrower is we say, look, you can repay the loan at any time for any reason with no penalty, mm-hmm. which is a really valuable feature compared mm-hmm. to a traditional loan.
4: Yeah, that's like a home mortgage.
1: Like a home mortgage almost. That's very unusual for commercial financing. But what we do say is that to the extent that the loan is repaid at year four or earlier, the minimum will release the property. But the minimum length of time that the Bitcoin has to stay in escrow is 4 years.
0: Mark my words, this is going to be a massive industry. And here's my question to you. At what point are you going to take profits? Boost in and tell me. And if you're going to sell some Bitcoin, why wouldn't you just take out a Bitcoin-backed loan? There's no credit check. Worst case, Bitcoin dips hard and you get margin called. And then you sell the Bitcoin that you were already prepared to sell in the first place. And if the market doesn't take a dramatic dip, you don't have to sell that Bitcoin, but yet you still get access to some of the value. And if the market rips while you have the loan, say you took out a loan at $58,000 and now Bitcoin's worth $98,000, well, the gains of your collateral just paid off the loan. Or you pay off the loan with fiat and you keep the gains. So you might not even end up having to sell your Bitcoin in the first place, but you still get access to the capital. And a lot of these, you over-collateralize. So you do like, say you want a $5,000 loan. Well, then you put in $10,000 worth of Bitcoin. You're over-collateralized, so that way you can absorb some of the price fluctuation. And you can always add more collateral. So why wouldn't you just take out a Bitcoin-backed loan over selling your Bitcoin? Because selling your Bitcoin is a taxable event. But you take a Bitcoin-backed loan, you might not ever have to sell. You might not get margin called. So I don't understand why the Bitcoin community is so anti-Bitcoin-backed loans, because I think it's going to be one of the most incredible financial tools available to Bitcoiners. And as you stack your sats, you are giving yourself access to more capital in the future. You could, and some like Unchained, you don't have to put all of it in their hands. Some of them you do. Obviously, but I think this is going to be a market where almost every popular Bitcoin app just has a lending feature in there. And you'll send your sats, maybe on chain or over Lightning, into the app or into their custodial service, which we'll all advise you is a bad idea, but that's how it's probably going to work. They're going to hold your keys for a while, which is probably a bad idea. But again, why don't you get off your high horse? You were just about to sell those coins. So don't go on and lecture me about somebody else holding your keys. Because you are just about to sell your sats. So it's not so bad if you transfer them into the Cash App or the Strike App or whatever, Unchained Capital or Salt Lending, whatever it might be. Because you are just about to sell them anyways. I don't recommend it. And I think there, as this goes on, this market will become more competitive and more options that don't require custody will become available. But we're going to start to see a lot of popular Bitcoin apps offer this functionality. And I just happened to catch Strike CEO Jack Mahler's on a live stream yesterday or the day before, I can't remember. And he was asked by the live stream, what do you think about Bitcoin-backed loans? And he doesn't come right out and say Strike's about to offer this. But tell me if his answer isn't basically Strike's about to offer this.
3: What do you think of these collateralized loans with Bitcoin? I think collateralized loans in Bitcoin are a huge deal. Huge deal. Why do I think that they're so cool? Because listen, Bitcoin is close to $2 trillion market cap. That is $2 trillion of new wealth, new capital that's been created for people, right? 15 years ago, Bitcoin owners and holders have made $0. 15 years later, today, Bitcoin investors, holders, owners have made $2 trillion. That's a lot of money that people have made that they want access to, but they don't want to sell the Bitcoin. How do you get access to the wealth without selling the Bitcoin? You get a loan. And that's the same thing in other assets too. How do you get access to the wealth of your home without selling your house? Let's say, for example, I wanted access to this house and its wealth, but I also need to sleep in it. What would I do? I would get a mortgage. I would get a loan. So I think Bitcoin-backed lending is huge. Now, it's volatile. So you have to be responsible. You have to be an adult. You have to do math. Do not do it irresponsibly. Make sure that it's with an institution that you trust. It's not be hypothecating. All of those normal checks and balances. But I think Bitcoin lending is massive because everyone wants to hold Bitcoin. The number one rule, Saylor said, never sell your Bitcoin. But you got to get access to the wealth because there's a lot of new wealth created and people want access to it.
0: So I'll ask you this. Why would you not get a Bitcoin-backed loan over selling your sats? I just don't understand it. Like, I cannot conceive of the scenario where selling your sats is outright better than getting a Bitcoin-backed loan. And I'll take this a step further. I actually put some skin in the game here. I have a couple of different repairs across a couple of different vehicles that I need to get done. And so when Bitcoin was $57,000, I took out a $5,000 loan against my Bitcoin, just a small portion of my Bitcoin. And now Bitcoin's worth $98,000, or around $95,000 as I record. I could basically pay off that entire loan with my collateral. Now, I don't sell my sats, so I'll pay it off with fiat. But I'm using the Salt lending platform simply because they have a feature that I think is kind of nice. And I don't think they're the end all yet, but there's just not a lot of options for Bitcoiners because things like Unchained Capital, they have a minimum of like a $100,000 loan for a small business. And I'm not sure if they even offer something for personal anymore. Where Salt lending is like $5,000, I think, is the minimum, or maybe $1,000. And they have a feature in there where if the Bitcoin price does start to crash, they can swap your Bitcoin over to stablecoin, hold it in stablecoin during the price dip, and then move it back into Bitcoin when the price starts to go up again, preventing a margin call. That's a brilliant idea. You also can load some stablecoins into your wallet over there, and if there is a need to top off, it can pull from the stablecoins instead of pulling from your Bitcoin collateral. That's also pretty brilliant. And they have a nice app that helps you manage where you're at with everything. So I'm experimenting with this so that way I can put my money where my mouth is because I needed access to some of that capital. I had cars to fix. And I'm not going to sell my Bitcoin to fix a depreciating asset. That's ridiculous. But I might take a little bit of a tiny loan against my overall stash to get that stuff done. Now, had I taken that loan out at $57,000 and the price crash, well, I would have had to put more collateral down. But following the trends like I do, and this is one of the, I think, I hope, one of the benefits you get from this show is the analysis. Following the analysis that I do for this show, my analysis was, quite simply, that Bitcoin was about to rip. And that if I took out a loan around $57,000, $58,000, I would very likely end up doubling the value of that Bitcoin before I needed to pay off the loan. And I already have. I'm only a couple of months into it, because you can do the math. And I've already, essentially, with collateral, paid off the loan. I've not cashed out that collateral. But to me, that was just a no-brainer, as opposed to cashing out at $58,000. How much would that suck right now if I had cashed out at $58,000? And I'm sitting here looking at 95,000 Bitcoin. I still have that Bitcoin. And I have access to a little bit of cash. So again, why would you sell sats when you could take out a loan? Boost in and tell me your thoughts on this. If I'm looking for somebody to kind of, I don't know, check me on this and see what I'm missing? Because it just seems like this is going to be a massive product offering in the future when you have a pristine asset like Bitcoin. And even with the services that are available today, like Salt Lending, it's pretty nice. I can get an ACH transfer into a bank account, or I can get it in stablecoin, whichever I prefer to work with. And then you pay it off with stablecoin or your collateral. That just like, and you, can you imagine when Strike, when you open up the Strike app and one of just the buttons, one of the tiles is just get a loan, and the loan isn't based on your credit score, but it's based on your Bitcoin balance. There's nothing more fair than that. That's as fair as a market gets. Tell me what you think. What am I getting wrong? Or maybe I'm getting it right. Boost in and let me know.

0: All right, coming up on the show, your boost, of course, a important legal fight update, massive win, some project updates that you definitely need to know about, and a final clip of the week that's just a little bit of a victory lap. So, before we go any further, I'd like you to know that I have some affiliate links in the show notes. I have no official relationship with these companies. They're just companies I use. I think they have the best services. And if you use my links, you support the show. Number one, if you're in the U.S. and you want to stack sats with no drama, no risk, use River. They've got proof of reserves. You can check yourself. They've got a brilliant interface. They are a Bitcoin-only company that manages their own reserve. And they let you withdraw over Lightning. Great interface, too, for DCA. That's River. I'll have a link in the show notes. If you want to spend your sats, thebitcoincompany.com. This is a great way to get like an Amazon gift card for Christmas purchases, and you get sats back, and the show gets sats back. Use the promo code Jupiter or use the link in the show notes. That's thebitcoincompany.com. I also pay all my bills with Fold. The Fold card gives you sats back when you pay your bills. It's like a bank account that gives you sats instead of points. I got a link to Fold. And you may check. I may put a link to Salt Lending in there too. I've been liking what they offer. So check out the affiliate links at the top of the show. It's a great way to support the show. Of course, you can also boost in as well. And we do have some great boosts this week. And our first baller boost is from Indigo Eagle, 85,333 sats. Oh! He says, this is the first MSTR breakdown that makes sense. Thank you very much for that signal. Well, Mr. Eagle, thank you very much for that boost. I really appreciate it. And I'm glad that the MSTR breakdown makes sense. I wasn't totally sure, to tell you the truth. SatSquatch is back with 65,000 sats.
1: All systems are functional.
0: Another thought-provoking adventure in Bitcoin land. Great clips and insights. Thanks for the great inside track into Sailor. Well, SatSquatch, thank you very much for supporting the show.
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0: It's nice to hear from you. We got 50,000 sats from user 3833. You gotta set your profile in Fountain.
3: Oh my God, this drawer is filled with Fruit Loops!
0: And he sends us a big old Rolodex. Thank you very much, user 38. I don't know who you are, but I appreciate the value. Bobby Pin comes in with 10,000 sats.
4: It's over 9,000!
0: He sent some value to our artist. Thank you very much. And then he says, I'm realizing I might need to listen to these episodes twice to get all the information. So enjoy the double sat stream. Hey, that's a perk. Hey, maybe there you go, podcaster. It's a business model.
5: Sometimes my genius is almost frightening.
0: Make the show so complicated, they got to listen twice and get double the sat stream. Should have thought of it sooner. Thank you for the boost. Really appreciate it, Bobby Pin. Ace Ackerman's back with a row of ducks. And he just says, boost! Thank you, Ace. Nice to hear from you. Northland Hoddle is here with 2,121 sats. You know what? I think somebody put some weird odds on this one.
6: Never tell me the odds.
0: Yeah. You got to be careful because you'll end up with Fruit Loops in your drawer.
3: Oh my God, this drawer is filled with Fruit Loops.
0: And Northern Hoddle says, Moscow time, 9:99 incoming. Thanks for the work. What does that mean? Are you from Moscow? That would be awesome. I don't think I've ever heard from a listener in Russia. If you're listening in Russia, please let me know. But thank you, Hoddle. It's great to hear from you. If you are, even if you aren't in Russia, I mean, if you are, I'm going to be like extra impressed. But even if you're not, I still like you. Chatty Mike comes in with 6,000 sats. I love the idea of the Bitcoin reserve. We squandered our oil reserve in the UK, and it seems sensible. A long-term policy to invest and keep debt down for future generations. I hope you guys get it, but I worry about vested interest spiking it. I'm stacking and cracking, but looking for alternatives. I wish the UK was as pro-Bitcoin as the US. Maybe we will catch up. I'm a big fan of the show and appreciate you trying to keep things apolitical and focused on the Bitcoin. Oh, thanks, Chatty Mike. Yeah, I was just looking. It looks like there is some crypto regulation coming your way. And I don't have a complete grasp on it, but it does seem like there is some draft crypto regulation and that they kind of have a goal to figure it all out by 2025. I'm wondering what that will lead to, obviously. I'm a little nervous. But I'd love it if you shared any thoughts as you hear about it. I do think it's exceedingly unfortunate that the UK has had such a bad version of Bitcoin painted for them. I talked before about the BBC's coverage being extremely negative. And they have been so ravaged by inflation that people could have really used the tool. And instead, they were robbed of that opportunity because of bad information. And so, Chatty Mike, pat yourself on the back because you're one of the rare ones that saw through that. And I don't know, man, I'm proud to have you as a listener. If you saw through that and you're listening to this show and you're coming from the UK, that's pretty awesome. Thank you, man. Appreciate the boost. Open Source Accountant is here with 10,000 sats.
6: Put some macaroni and cheese on there, too.
0: Just checking in after that bomb cyclone. Hope you and the family are well. Thank you, Open Source Accountant. That's really kind and considerate of you. I prepared, man. I, like, was, because, you know, they were telling me where my rig is at, where I have my RV parked. They were telling me 70-mile-per-hour winds, and they're telling me here at the studio, 60-65-mile-per-hour winds, and we have a mesh-tastic node, like, mounted to the roof, and, you know, the RV doesn't really like those kinds of winds when you have the slides out. So I prepped the whole yard. You know, I even took my smoker down and, like, put it away. I wrapped all the barbecues up real tight and made sure I had, like, zip ties around the covers and all that so they wouldn't blow off. I took my Starlink down, dude. I took my Starlink down. I brought my slides in on the RV, so the wife and I were, like, living in tiny bus land for a night, and it ended up not being bad at all in my area. We did lose power at the studio for a little bit, and the further south you went, the worse it got. It was really bad in some areas, and some areas were out of power for, like, a week. But up where we're at, it was, like, one of the more minor windstorms of the year. The windstorms that came the next couple of days afterwards that, like, nobody even talked about were worse. So the preparation was somewhat worth it. But thank you for thinking about us, Open Source Accountant. I appreciate that and the value. Now, how about this? Nakamoto 6102 comes in with 3,000 sats. And they're giving me the hang loose sign. To that, I say to you, live long and prosper, sir.
7: Live long and prosper.
0: Now, Bitcoiny97's here with the Jar Jar boost. That's 5,000 sats.
8: You suppose.
0: And he says, Bitcoiny. I agree. We need a Bitcoiny sound, you know? We need something kind of just for you.
9: Security authorization accepted.
0: Yeah, all right. Well, you hear it. You heard the board accepted. That rounds us out. Thank you, everybody who boosts in above 2,000 sats. We got a few under 2,000, but I cut off there just for time on the show. We had a nice showing with the streaming, too. 44 of you out there just stream sats as you listen to the pod. What an incredible way to give value back. Collectively, you stacked 58,473 sats for the show. 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We stacked collectively for the show 297,582 sats. Not bad at all. If you'd like to boost the show, get a new podcast app like Fountain FM or any of the other ones listed at podcastapps.com. You could go all the way from they'll host it for you to you host it all. Just depends on what you like. And then you send your message and your sats into the show. And I'll read it on the air. And I stack to help support the show. Thank you, everybody. Appreciate that very much. And I hope to hear from you this week as well. Let's move right along because I have so much more to get into and the show is already running too long. How did this happen? Where did I go wrong? Okay. I have some good news for you. The U.S. Appeals Court overturned sanctions against Tornado Cash. The Fifth Circuit Court of Appeals determined that the Office of Foreign Asset Control exceeded its authority by adding Tornado Cash to the specially designated nationals and blocked persons list. You don't want to be on the SDN list, boys. They said, quote, we hold that Tornado Cash is an immutable smart contract. The lines of privacy-enabling software code, they're not property of a foreign national entity, meaning, one, they cannot be blocked, two, OFAC overstepped its congressionally defined authority when it ruled. The decision overturns a district court of Texas ruling that previously upheld OFAC's actions under the International Emergency Economic Powers Act. Yes. The court then determined that Tornado Cash smart contracts are merely just lines of code. They don't actually qualify as services or property. It also concluded that Tornado Cash does not own or control these contracts because the developers, they've relinquished any role in their operation, and yet it continues to run. They say, quote, the immutable smart contract at issue in this appeal are not property because they are not capable of being owned. More than 1,000 volunteers participated in the, quote, trusted setup ceremony to, quote, irrevocably remove the option for anyone to update, remove, or otherwise control those lines of code. And as a result, no one can, quote, exclude anyone from using the Tornado Cash Pool smart contracts. So, essentially, look, you dummies, it's still running, and 1,000 people participated in a ceremony to remove any one person's ability to control it. This is pretty good news for two of the developers. But there's a third developer who is facing legal troubles in the Netherlands. Earlier this year, Dutch judges convicted him of money laundering and sentenced him to 5 years and 4 months in prison. This does not necessarily change that situation for him, but it is massive for contracts as code, I suppose. Now, we do have some project updates you need to know about, and one is for those of you that are stacking sats with Swan. Swan customers are being charged up to a $125 admin fee because the company that Swan uses to custody your Bitcoin have decided to do that. And Swan is giving you credits in the form of fee covers. So they're going to withdraw the fee, Fortress is, from your Bitcoin stash. And Swan is going to cover that by covering fees for future purchases of Bitcoin you might do with Swan. I like Swan. Well, I mean, I used to. This is why I recommend River. We're like on the fifth issue with Swan in the last year and a half. And River's gone from strength to strength. And I hate to be this guy, but this is so embarrassing. Could you imagine just having $125 a month of your hard-earned sats just taken from you as a fee? And then, oh, by the way, your fees are, if you want to buy more to replace it, well, we'll cover your fees. Get the hell out of here with that. Come on. So I'll have links in the show notes so you have more information. And then, you know, as a little holiday treat, I'm going to stock your stuffing. Wait, what? With a curated list of Liquid Network resources. The Liquid Network just doesn't get enough love. You know, I look at all of the trouble podcasting 2.0 is having with Albie, and I think, you know, there was another way, boys. And then, of course, you know, Bolt 12 comes along, but we're going to build everything on Bolt 11. But in the show notes, I have a list of curated Liquid Network resources just to help explain what Liquid is if you're kind of still not really fully on board, and some of the cool apps you can use to get insights into how the Liquid Network works. And then check out in there, I'm not going to play it on the show because it's pretty long, a fantastic video by Casa's CEO who catches a Bitcoin scammer posing as Coinbase support. And I actually got this call. I didn't fall for it, but I got a call saying that somebody was trying to reset my Coinbase password and they wanted to help me. That scam is meant to steal your Bitcoin. And somehow the Casa CEO, he got this guy to admit everything. The guy just admitted everything, how it all works, and it gives you massive insight into how these scams work. I'll have a link to that in the show notes. And that brings us to our final clip of the week. I'm going to play this for you, not because I love dunking on politicians, but that is part of why. But because I think there is actually a fundamental lesson to learn from this clip. This is from the heat of the political season up in Canada. And this is Prime Minister Justin Trudeau warning everyone listening to stay away from Bitcoin.
8: So beyond having a plan to make people mad and amplify and reflect back that anger, we haven't really seen a lot of concrete proposals from Mr. Polyev. I mean, he did make one. That's not fair. You're right. He had one great opportunity for people to opt out of inflation. He recommended this last spring. You can opt out of inflation if you invest your money in Bitcoin. Yeah. No. He stayed up late, watched all sorts of YouTube videos, and came to that conclusion. He said that himself. Buy Bitcoin, opt out of inflation. Well, any Canadian who actually listened to, maybe that's why those guys with the flags are so mad at me, any Canadian who listened to him would have lost more than half their life savings since last March.
0: Ooh.
8: That's not responsible leadership.
0: No. No, you can hear the crowd. Oh, yeah, oh, the crowd. Because they're all a bunch of idiots. They're all with him. So Bitcoin is up 450% since Justin Trudeau said anyone who bought Bitcoin would lose more than half their life savings. On November 19th of this year, Bitcoin flipped the Canadian dollar. Bitcoin is now worth nearly $150,000 in Canadian, in Canucker dollars. Between the start of the year and mid-November, the Canadian dollar has depreciated 64% against Bitcoin just between the beginning of this year and the middle of November. The Bitcoin market cap in Canadian Canucks is currently worth $2.68 trillion. The Canadian Canuck itself is only worth $1.3 trillion. So anyone who bought Bitcoin when Justin Trudeau said that and held it has made a 450% profit. So that means, as time goes on, because anyone who holds Bitcoin for a period of 4 years is in profit, as time goes on, as we reach that four-year mark, this gets even more embarrassing for Justin Trudeau. But worse than that, Justin Trudeau laughed and mocked something that could have been a tool for the very middle class he was stumping to get the votes for, all in the service of just dunking pathetically on a political opponent. He robbed everyone listening to his words, which I would think a lot of people, being the prime minister, take seriously, the opportunity to protect them from the ravages of the government's own policies. You understand? It's insidious. And then when you consider the fact that he probably did it, it's because the internal polling just told him Bitcoin wasn't very popular, as you could hear from the reaction of the crowd. So what a great thing to dunk him on. It was probably as cynical as that calculus. He didn't give a shit what happens to your family wealth. He doesn't give a shit. As long as he got to dunk on his political opponent, he doesn't care if you just missed out on 450% gains. That's awful. Do not let these politicians scare you away from protecting your family wealth.

All right, let's check in on that wealth-preserving technology. As I record, Bitcoin is at $96,530. Shows you how bad the Canadian dollar is doing. Sats per dollar are 1,036 sats to one USD greenback. We are up 2.3% since the last episode, down 3.2% from the all-time high. The network is doing quite strong. I'd like to see some more nodes on there. I see people didn't take my advice. There are 19,687 reachable nodes. Maybe you all spun up some Tor nodes. I'll give you some credit for that. The all-time high price, as we sit here right now and say to the network, is 99,740 USD greenbacks. That was set on November 22nd, 2004. So we're down 3.2% from the all-time high. But I'll tell you, it feels pretty great where I'm sitting at. 96,000, 100,000, 101,000. It all feels pretty great, baby. The state of the Bitcoin network is very strong. If you made it this far, links at thisweekinbitcoin.show. This was episode 37. Of course, I'd love it if you recommended it to somebody who just might be a little curious about the orange coin. Maybe it'll help them get on the right and narrow and get away from all those meme coins. I'd love it if you boosted them with something that I missed. Maybe I got a bad take, something I should have talked about. And of course, your thoughts on a Bitcoin loan versus selling your Bitcoin. I would love for this to be the number one Bitcoin podcast for the Jupiter Broadcasting community and the Podcasting 2.0 community. For that, you got to share it with somebody. And of course, it means I love to play a value verse song. And I'm playing a brand new song, just came out. It's Be the Wheel from Theo Katzman.

0: 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My name is Chris.
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0: Hello, gentlemen. Well, coming up on the show today, it is the end of my 65-day challenge of dropping the iPhone, dropping Google, and saying goodbye to Apple. Were the free software solutions good enough? Stay tuned and find out. Plus, we have got some great picks, some boosts, some feedback, and a lot more that we'll be rounding the show out with. So before we go any further, let's say good morning to our friends over at Tailscale. 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And man, is it slick. My Nextcloud's on Tailscale. My image system's on Tailscale. All my stuff. Jellyfin, all of it now. No longer on the public internet. No more inbound firewall ports for me. I love it. It's going to change your game. Go over there. Tailscale.com. And then let them know we sent you somehow. Because we don't have a URL. So just go to tailscale.com. Let them know we're there. You know? And before we go any further, let's say time-appropriate greetings to that mumble room. Hello, virtual lug. Hey, everybody.
3: Hello.
1: Strong crew.
0: And we have a whole other, like, echelon up in the quiet listening up there as well. Just fantastic. So nice to have everybody there. We're going to talk a little bit about Mumble today, actually. We're kind of in a unique position where all three of us hate talking about the show on the show. It's just there's so many other things we could talk about, right? And it's just not particularly what we want to spend our time doing. But we also have a really good problem, and that is the show has grown tremendously in the last year, starting around April, and specifically in November and December, we've seen tremendous growth. And we thought maybe we should touch on a few things that we kind of toss out there all the time on the show. We kind of mention a matrix room, or we'll mention Mumble.
1: Yeah, what is that matrix room? I've been trying to figure it out.
0: Matrix? That sounds like something you sleep on. And the reason why we wanted to spend a little time talking about it is because all of these are free software projects that we dog food. You know, we eat our own dog food on this stuff, and we gain experience running these things at scale with the world's largest Linux podcast audience, and it integrates into our coverage here on the show. But it also, it's just kind of like they're great accessories to the show, and it's a great community to participate in. And so there's a lot of newcomers that we felt like we should bring up to date kind of at the beginning of the year, and we can kind of point back to this. And then later on, I do want to do my drafting OS update, see if it's stuck or not. Or,
1: you know, I think it's a worrying sign that you can't remember the name of the project. Like, maybe you've been dallying back with the iPhone. Uh-oh.
0: Don't you think it's a worrying sign that I have these AirPods in my ears right now, too? Well, I mean, yeah. So, you know, before we get to that, though, let's take a moment and let's talk about this little podcast that's nearly at 500 right now, just a few weeks away. And let's start with Mumble. Mumble is our virtual lug, and Mumble is an application that is open source, and it uses Opus Audio, so it's a really high quality, and it's really low latency. And we have had, I think, since episode one, Mumble on. And it's been, you know, the dumbest idea I ever had that worked out great. You know? Don't you guys think, like, here's an idea, let's every single week, let's do a Linux podcast on the internet, live, no censor, no beeps, where anyone in the world can join our Mumble room and hang out with us and say whatever they want. And we have a couple of ground rules in there, and folks like Minimac help us make it possible where it's like, we check your audio, we make sure it's, you know, you got headphones and that kind of stuff.
1: Yep, understand that we are trying to do a live show.
0: And that's it. And we're at 500 episodes almost, 495 episodes, and it's just been some of the best contributions that you could expect. I mean, beyond what you could expect, I think. Just been incredible. And if I would have told you, like, in a business meeting where we, you know, where we worked at a corporation where we were planning our content as part of a meeting, and I said, I want to bring in internet randos live, and I'm going to jack them right into the mixer and put them, and I'm going to have them on a record track, and anything they say is going to go into the show, they would have rejected that idea right then and there.
1: It's interesting too with Mumble, because there's, like, it's both a sort of a little barrier to entry, because it's not quite as easy to get set up with and use as maybe your, you know, your Discords or the like. But the flip side is it's just been pretty darn reliable, and it doesn't change a bunch, right? Like, we're not worrying about, like, oh gosh, the Mumble direction's going to change. They're no longer going to have our use case in mind. And it's not like it's inactive. I was just looking. Their last commit was 2 weeks ago. They had a release back in September. So it's not like a busy project, but it's alive.
0: Just where you'd like it, actually.
2: You know, Chris, if you remember a few years ago, I started connecting to Mumble, and that's kind of how my JB, let's call it my JB career started. But I remember that moment because I was in an off-grid cabin on a holiday, kind of. And I was like, I feel like connecting to the Mumble room for the live show. And I did it like from a cell connection in like this tiny cabin, off-grid cabin, which is memorable, but more so because, you know, that's where I got to hang out with a lot of the people that are still there today and got me to be more involved in the show and to where I am sitting in the seat today as well. So I got to say, Mumble did it for me.
0: I feel like when people try Mumble, they have one of those universal experiences of, oh, I really enjoy chatting with other folks who know what I'm talking about. A lot of times in my daily life, people don't know what I'm talking about when I talk about Linux stuff or open source stuff or networking stuff or whatever it might be, hardware stuff. And when I go to Mumble, they do know what I'm talking about.
1: Yeah, but you get that little taste of real-time interaction that yeah. can be hard to come by.
0: So jupiterbroadcasting.com/mumble for the info on that. And then Mumble itself is an open source app that's probably, well, you can get it from their website or you can get it as a Flatpak or a Snapple or you can get it through your, you know, distro. I don't know how you Linux or what you're doing. All right.
1: See, if you call them Snapple packages, I almost like them more now.
0: I know. Right. I mean, I think they could use some love, bro. I think they could use it. And then while we're on open source and communities, we talk about Matrix a lot. And this is one where the show really had to go to school. We did it on a lark, set it up real quick.
1: Synapse school.
0: And then we discovered that Synapse, especially early Synapse, had some scaling issues. We also discovered that there was a community there and that we had to scale quick. And now we have it on like some 96 core monster on Linode, but it's a very active community. And we use it for our live chat and our live streams right now. We have title bots in there, thanks to listener Gamma, that collect title suggestions and then we vote on them afterwards. And kind of like a Discord server or a Slack server, we have different rooms for different topics. And so depending on what you're interested in or which show you follow, we have different rooms. We have Linux Unplugged rooms. We have Coda Radio rooms. We have meetup locations. And one area that we've recently rolled out that we wanted to make you aware of is we've added a jobs room. And this is for people that have jobs or for people that are looking for jobs in our community. Because we've had people reach out that have positions they're trying to make people aware of, or we have people that have just recently lost work. And the chances are, if the person hiring or the person looking for a job are part of the Jupiter Broadcasting community, they're probably more qualified than 90% of your other candidates. And so we've already seen some success in this job room, guys. I don't know if you checked it out, but
1: yeah, it's pretty great to see.
0: bit.ly/JupiterJobs. It's also just in our Matrix space, but if you want to go right to it, it's bit.ly/JupiterJobs. And that'll take you to the job board room where people are posting and looking.
2: I've been impressed. There's already like 65 or so people in there and tons of really interesting stuff has come by. I've sort of turned all the notifications on for this one because I was kind of curious to see where this would go. And I got to say, it's been super active and the stuff that's been in there has been fascinating. If I was in certain locations, like there's some European stuff that sounds fascinating and some stuff down in the US as well, but it's totally worth looking at. It's kind of like the Hacker News jobs thing, but better.
0: Also, shout out to Dan Johansson, who has been in the Mumble Room every show for years now. Usually the first in there, almost always, like 99.9% of the time, the first person in there, too. So Dan's in there again today, and Dan's boosting, too, these days. Dan, thank you so much for your contributions. It's always nice seeing you in there, too.
3: You're welcome.
1: Yeah, and, you know, like, what? We don't really want to go through all the work and the talking into the void if there's not people to like be here live with us, right?
0: It gives it an energy. It's a lot. And we have shows that are offline. We get to enjoy both. And I do enjoy both types of shows. While we're kind of on things that are chat rooms, we do also have a Telegram group if that's your flavor. I think, you just find that at jupiterbroadcasting.com/telegram to get to that. Or you can just search around in there. And we also have a new contact page that maybe we could spend a second here, boys, and talk a little bit about that. Because When you go to the Jupiter Broadcasting contact page or you go to Linux Unplugged contact page, that goes into an inbox that all of us can see. Brent often is the one that's primarily watching that, though.
2: Yeah, I'm sort of trying to get an idea of the threads after each show. 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So that's been always great. But sometimes it's just like random stories in there or like little tips of new tech that we hadn't even heard of. So all of that's amazing. And I would totally encourage everyone to, you know, if you have one of those like shower thoughts and you think we would like to hear it, send it on in. That's a great way to do it. 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
0: I forget about the t.me. Yeah. Yeah. Okay. t.me/jupiterbroadcasting. Thanks. See, that's why it's nice having real-time follow-up. Yeah. All right. So just want to get that out there. The contact stuff is just kind of steaks and potatoes for you guys, but something probably to know about.
1: Yeah, and we like receiving them. There's a lot of fascinating stuff.
0: Yeah.
1: So please don't hesitate to reach out.
0: Speaking of going to school, like a lot of times after we cover something, I mean, the first week or two, sometimes it's a lot of opinions, a lot of different like ideas and follow-up that we eventually incorporate back into the show too. So yes, it is actually kind of part of keeping the show healthy and keeping us honest and keeping the focus on getting things right.
2: Yeah, and certainly telling us when we got it wrong, because that happens from time to time.
0: No.
1: Which we value.
0: No, never, never, never. If you're new, you may not be familiar with Jupiter.tube. That's a project in a box for us where we are learning a lot. It's a PeerTube instance. That's a self-hosted YouTube, kind of. And we do our live streams there. And then for a while, we keep an archive of the various live streams up there so you can catch them after the fact if you wanted to get something. We don't make it easily available like in an RSS feed like we do for our members, but it stays up there for a while. And it has been not always perfect. In fact, just recently it's so funny, you guys. I swear to God, this is a true story. Before self-hosted last week, I was kind of getting everything set up like a couple hours before we go live. And I was just thinking to myself, man, it's so nice that we run our own PeerTube and, you know, I don't have to worry about any of the script monkeys at YouTube that are taking it down for maintenance right as I'm trying to go live. It's just always available. And the only time it ever is down is when I'm working on it because I'm the one that runs it. And it's totally not, you know, going to be down right now because I'm about to do my own show. So I wouldn't take it down now, of course.
1: I can't be doing maintenance while I'm going live, right? Could I?
0: Yeah. So, of course, I go live and the PeerTube instance doesn't start. And of course, this was a week when I had linked it everywhere. I was like, hey, we're going to be live this afternoon. I put it in Telegram. I put it in Twitter. I put it in Matrix. I put it on Discord. I put it everywhere. And I even like went out of my way to say, hey, you can use this link after the stream too. It'll still be valid. The stream will stay up. You're going to love it. Just use this link. It's a good link. It's a valid link. And of course, it doesn't work. And the stream doesn't start. And the first thing you do on PeerTube when you're troubleshooting is you generate a new post, which creates a new link. So I contacted Wes while I was live already doing self-hosted. I'm like, Wes, can you take a look at PeerTube? I don't want to make a new link. And you went looking. And I don't know if you found anything.
1: I mean, there were some suspicious errors in the log, sort of like some unknown IDs. Maybe something got sort of half started or hadn't ran into an error. But I mean, nothing was wrong on the server itself. So
0: when in doubt.
1: Yeah, I think maybe too, it was sort of the right, you know, toggling of. Because there's a lot of delays in the system. And so like the right toggling of like a clean Docker compose stack, as well as like a clean reset of the, you know, piping off the feed to actually send it over to PeerTube to be restreamed.
0: Right. Yeah. Yeah. I was toggling that on my end while you were restarting the services and one of the combinations or whatever fixed it.
1: Locked.
0: So I was like, oh, yeah, that's the downside to hosting your own stuff is sometimes you have to fix it on the fly.
1: The nice part is we can reboot it whenever we want.
0: Yeah. And this is hosted on Linode. And this is one of the ways we can put something that gets a lot of traffic because we're streaming video. And the way PeerTube works is it uses a web torrent to get the video rolling. And then as people join it, it begins to do a peer-to-peer thing. So initially, we invest a lot of data. And then as people join the stream, they kind of build out a peer-to-peer stream. But it's been a fascinating test of Linode. And it's been a fascinating test of just like how much we can throw at it. And then also, it's been interesting to use Nix in this server capacity up there. And kind of learn the best practices for using Nix as a server, which I think have been really, really beneficial and really educational. In fact, it's one of my favorite servers to work on now because it's so clean.
1: Just simple. Yeah.
0: Mm-hmm.
1: It's been very nice.
0: And so the live stream we do here is on Sundays at noon Pacific, 3 p.m. Eastern over at jupiter.tube. And that's kind of just an extra, Benny. I mean, the main focus by 99% of the audience is on the audio downloads. And so that remains our focus. But it's up there mostly as a way for us to also build out like a set of available APIs. Our website ties into the PeerTube API to update aspects of the website in real time. And it'll be piped into our podcasting 2.0 support for the live stream in the future for the lit tag when we get there. So it sort of acts as infrastructure. So it's not really necessary that the videos take off over there, which is fine if you want to watch it over there, because it also offers basically services for that we need for the back end.
1: Yeah, right.
0: It's kind of nice.
1: It's really neat. And we can, you know, host it ourselves. We have full control over it. Sure. Yeah, we got to provide for that. But I think our next step there is we, you know, we didn't quite make the jump to 5.0.
0: Mm.
1: There is now a 5.0.

0: I'm concerned about Patreon because I think a lot of folks in the free software community have used it to fund development or use it to fund their production of their podcast. And I think Patreon is a significant problem that if I were using it for, you know, a percentage of my income right now, I would, well, I did migrate off. And I just recommend others do it too. Maybe they'll be all right. You know, they might be fine. I'm not trying to like fear monger here. I just think if this is how you make your living and you pay your bills, you really better start thinking about this.
1: It's tough, right? Because like we've seen, there's a certain, you know, it lowers the barrier to entry because if you already have a Patreon account, it's totally. Really easy to be like, yeah, okay, I will set this up. I've already entered payment info. I don't have to go find my wallet.
0: Yeah.
1: But then the downside of that, as with so many centralized things, is if Patreon's not doing well, is, you know, has bad business practices, it's not run well as an organization, whatever, or just starts having different aims than meets the use case for, say, an open source project, got to figure something else out.
0: Yeah.
1: And it's not trivial to take all of those subscriptions and sponsors and supporters with you to whatever new platform you land on.
0: Yeah, I was scared as hell because we kind of have a hybrid value for value model here. We take advertising to pay like a big portion of our costs, but it's very specific advertising that is sort of each deal has been custom worked out by me as I felt they were a good fit for the show. And they take a while to set those deals up. They're slow. You can't do a bunch of those in a year. So what we've done is we've tried to diversify. That's the other thing. I've been doing this for 15 years, and I've learned that you got to diversify if you want to make your living online. And so ads is a portion, but we would prefer to always make much more of our income, as much as possible, from value that is contributed by the audience directly. Because I always want the audience to be the biggest customer. And so we've kind of set up a couple of systems for that. And the tried and true system that is supporting ongoing production that invests every day in all of the shows is our members. And that is like when we went independent again, that was one of the things I had to launch with because I knew that was a foundational thing for us. And you can support the show at unpluggedcore.com. It gets you access to an ad-free version of the show, or you can get in a nice RSS feed with all the relevant metadata info, the live stream version, which is like two more shows, basically.
1: At least.
0: Yeah. I mean, that was something we wanted to do as a way to say thank you and contribute value back. We also have taken on, starting last year, boosts as a way to kind of tip a specific episode with a bit of value and a message to say thank you for that production. I got value from your show. Here is something I'd like to say. And then we read those messages on the air. That is a really compelling system because there's no Patreon, there's no PayPal, there's no Stripe. There's no MasterCard. There's no Bank of America. There's no Zelle. There's no middleman there. It's an open network. It's kind of like Patreon reminds me of using like AOL Instant Messenger or ICQ. And using Lightning is more like using XMPP or SMTP. It's an open protocol with an open network. So you can use whatever app you want. You can store it however you want. Maybe it's fully self-hosted. Maybe it's hosted by somebody. And there's no middleman. And it feels like if you're going to build a business on a technology, you want it to be the open source technology that's also an open network. And so that's what the boosts do there. And that's been incredible. In December, I think it was, we ran a 30% split for the Graphene OS project. And we paid them out, I think it was like almost $200. You know, they got, so we gave them a 30% split for the, after we launched the Graphene OS challenge, we gave them a 30% split. And that was just a way to kick back because we got value out of that project.
1: Indeed.
0: And so now I've set up new splits with new contributions going to Podverse, which is the GPL podcasting 2.0 app, and a Fountain FM. And the way the Fountain FM works is that actually will make the other boosts get calculated into the Fountain FM charts. So now when people boost from anywhere in the Lightning network, it will help our ranking on the Fountain FM charts, which is fantastic.
1: That's great.
0: Using the open network there, not making that just proprietary to Fountain FM. That's just kind of a way that we can, one of the technologies with the Boostagrams is this split capability. So Wes, Brent, and myself get a split. The network gets a split, and then the open source projects that we put in there get a split. And that's all transparent. It does mean with some interfaces, you have to approve more times. Like when you do Albi at the podcast index, you have to approve it for every single split individually.
1: Right. Like a client side figures out what the splits are, how to apply them, and then you send each of the payments.

0: Yeah. So it's, but in other apps like Podverse on the phone, it just does it all automatically. And it's nice because it's right there. You get to see all the receipts. You get to see all the accounting right there, which is a total flip on the sponsorship model. And it's a total flip on all the other models where people can turn off their numbers on Patreon. Every sat to every person, how much they each got, how much the show got, it's all right there in transparency. So we like that a lot. We're working on bringing that to the member feeds this year too. True Grit's boosted in this week about that. And yes, we are working on that. But we've expanded beyond just boosts for ways that we have the Mumble Room, people contribute, but also our GitHub has been a tremendous resource for our community over the last year. And our community built us a new website. If you go to jupiterbroadcasting.com, that's not made by us. That is made and maintained by our community. It's incredible. And so they've made the podcasting website that they want, which they thought of stuff we never would have thought of. And there's more projects there, Brent. More projects coming, more things to support some of the Podcasting 2.0 initiatives.
1: Yeah, I think we have a long list of things we want to try to get in there. And I think transcriptions was one that feels recent that maybe we might get to. I know a whole bunch of RSS feed stuff is on your mind too, Chris. And so I think, I don't know, it just keeps on going over there. I don't think you want to miss anything. So go check it out.
0: Yeah, it just depends on what you want to participate in. The reason why we wanted to mention all of this is simply you can just listen and enjoy the show, and we're happy that you did. Or if you're looking for a W, you know, if you're looking for a win, something that scratches an itch where you can contribute and you the results of your contribution show up on air, they show up on the website, you didn't have to go through a committee, you didn't have to sit in multiple meetings. You could just do a little bit of work and get a win. If that, and you want to be around people who like the same stuff you like, we wanted to bring this up. And a lot of the stuff, not everything, but just about darn near everything we've talked about today is listed with links at jupiterbroadcasting.com/community.
2: I love seeing folks who are just popping in asking, you know, hey, has anyone else done this or thought about doing it this way? And if you ever want people to help sort of rubber duck debug or just shoot ideas around, toy with things, I've been surprised how many times you see stuff where it's like, I've thought about that or I've tried that tool and here pops someone else who either needs some help with it or has some great ideas I've never thought of.
0: Yeah, I want to give one last underscore plug for our Matrix chat room. Matrix is in a special place right now where it's still in the early adopter phase and it's probably going to be in a prolonged early adopter phase. But what that means is the signal there is extremely high. The conversations generally are very level-headed and very respectful.
2: As long as Chris isn't taking part in them.
0: Yeah. I do have a very short fuse for adults that can't figure out how to communicate together online. I'm a 40 plus year old man. I do not have time for people that have not figured out how to communicate. But when people on general, it's, you know, when you consider how many thousands of people we have in there, it's been a non-issue. And so many great conversations happen in there from so many different angles. It is tremendous because there's such crap online these days on social media and other, and to have this place that is like an island of the last bastion of good people, it is really something. Not that all of the places aren't great, but oh, I just want to say thank you to our Matrix community. You make it worth running that big server. Linode.com/unplugged. That's where you go to get the $100 and to support the show. 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So go to linode.com/unplugged. They have 11 data centers online today. They're bringing on another dozen this year, and they've been at this for nearly 19 years, making the best platform to run Linux. And they've invented technologies that have been contributions to this stack over the years. They've become their own ISP, and they have pushed Linux forward in the data center since before AWS was a twinkle in Bezos's eye. And the performance is incredible. You guys know I wouldn't use it unless that was the case. And the reliability has been rock solid. We've been a customer for about 3 years or so, but I have friends that have been a customer for like a decade, and they have absolutely nothing but good things to say. Linode's been rolling out screaming fast new NVMe-based block storage as well, so their block storage is getting faster, their host storage is fast, they have AMD EPYC processors, if that's your thing, and an easy-to-use dashboard that brings it all together. After you've been using Linode for more than just a minute, if you're like me, you're going to start appreciating the API, not because you're like an API guy, I'm not, but because it just makes things quick and simple. And you could take advantage of things like their command line client on the Linode that you're on. So before you do something drastic, you could just issue a command with that CLI app to do a snapshot. Or like, this is how I get files up on the S3 object storage that I want to link out. Really easy to do that. Plus, they have really good customer service. So if you want to know how to use some of these services and tooling, like their S3 compatible object storage, like their cloud firewalls, like their powerful DNS manager, if you ever have any questions, the support's there to help you. I mean, 365, you call them up on Christmas, tier one's going to help you right then and there. They're not going to forward you on. It's because they had to build a business that could compete in ways that some of these other cloud duopolies are just simply not architected to compete. 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I think you should try Nextcloud on Linode. 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
2: Well, the people are demanding it. It's time for a Giraffine OS update. I mean, it's been a while now. You've had time to get out of the honeymoon phase, I think. Live life day to day. Remember what it used to be like on that other platform we're not going to name. How you doing, Chris?
0: Well, you know, I remember the first couple of weeks were really great. That was fun.
2: You kind of discovery, like, oh, it is possible for this to be, you know, not trash.
0: Yeah. Yeah, because I kind of went in with low expectations. Because I thought, you know, Giraffine OS, how could it compete with iPhone, right? Like this, you know, I just kind of buy into the iPhone hype and I'd switch it away from the Android around Pixel 3 era. I kind of was fading at the end of the Nexus line.
2: Right.
0: And then kind of faded completely after the Pixel 3. And I just, around the iPhone 7, I just switched over and just got on their membership program and got a phone every year and just forgot about it. But, you know, I could see Apple's incentives changing over the years, especially if they have a reduction in iPhone sales, which, by the way, seems like is exactly what I said is happening. They're seeing a massive drop off in sales because turns out when things get expensive and, you know, it costs more just to get from work to home, people don't want to buy $1,000 phones every year.
2: Right.
0: And one of the first things you can cut back on is a fancy phone because your current phone's working good enough. And so Apple needs to continue to drive that revenue and they're going to have to get that revenue somewhere else. And they're going to turn inward on their billion users. So my thought was, let's start to distance ourselves from that. It's not an immediate problem, but it's going to be a problem someday in the future. Let's distance ourselves. Let's get that work done now. But at the same time, very concerned about Google. You know, I've mentioned it before, but we saw that story from the New York Times about the dad who had a couple of photos on his phone because he's doing telemedicine for his kid. Google suspended his 15-year-long account, sent all of the details, every email, every chat, every text message, because he used Google Voice and Google Fi, every photo. They did a complete export of his entire account, gigs and gigs and gigs, and automatically sent it all over the police for them to go through it, to find anything they want. And then they disabled his account, which disabled his phone line, and they refused to re-enable it because of policies. And so I was looking at this reality of Apple becoming more hostile and Google clearly already being too hostile. And I thought, okay, it's time to take action, start building something that I thought I could adopt, that eventually I could have my family members adopt. And that was, you know, pretty much the end of the goal. But I realized I needed to put a date on it because there was going to be some point where I'd want to bail, where I'd want to be like, screw it. I just got to go back to the iPhone for tonight. And then once you do that, It just sort of, it's a snowball.
2: Because, then it's still built into your habits. You still need it to do some certain task, and that means you can't really get rid of it.
0: And that moment came about a week and a half, 2 weeks ago. My daughter had her first concert. She was very excited about it. And we had like 15 friends and family show up for this thing. It was this massive thing. And she was the star of the night. She was beaming. And I wanted to capture as much of it as I could. And I was just struggling with the Google phone camera app thing. Just so laggy and slow sometimes. I mean, other times, great. And the Zoom was better than what I could get on the iPhone. But it also just missed so many shots. And that's when I had the realization, like, this has always been a problem for me with Android devices. And I think Apple is just a little closer to the hardware.
2: Yeah.
0: The effects are applied real time. So you see them in the preview. What you see in the preview is what you get in the shot. And I think they take the picture like a few milliseconds before you've actually tapped the glass. Like, they're capturing it all the time, because on the Pixel, it's clearly taking the picture when I press the button. But the iPhone's taking the picture I meant to take. The Pixel's taking the picture I actually took.
2: With your slow human reaction times. Yeah.
0: So that was challenging. However, I had to think about it. And I had to really go down to basic principles of why I'm doing this. And I had to ask myself, if I'm doing this to avoid lock-in to corporations that get me hooked on their sauce that then make me targets for their automated systems to abuse, maybe it's worth just getting a camera. You know, like, I really like having it on my phone. I like having it integrated with Image, and I'll get to that. And I like having all of that workflow. But what am I trying to achieve here? And is this problem greater than my goal? And I came to the conclusion that it wasn't. That if this is something I'm going to do, then I can just bring a damn camera. And it'd probably get a better picture anyways. And then I really will get the shot I wanted.
2: That's true.
0: So that was, but I had a couple of moments where I had to really kind of get down to the basic principles of why am I doing this? What are my motivations? Is this worth proceeding? Another one was, the Apple ecosystem's a monster. We all know this. My particular habits were the HomePods and the Apple TV. They're like peanut butter and jelly, man. And it works so great. Like, whatever you're watching on the Apple TV when you got an iPhone and you got the watch, whatever you're watching on your TV, automatically the controls show up on your watch. And you can pause the TV. You don't do nothing. You just hit play. The whole system, like through DNS broadcast, figures out what's going on, and the controls just show up on your watch. I lost all that. I couldn't send audio to the HomePods, couldn't control the Apple TV. Ecosystem punishment, right? This is the tax. Eventually you end up paying the tax. And one of the things I was able to do to work around this was I slid in a little home assistant. Yeah, I brought in a middleman. And the home assistant bridges the gap. And so I have widgets now on my phone that control the playback of my different televisions in the house. Here, so you can see here, Wes, it looks like on the main Apple TV right now, they're playing music.
2: Oh, yeah, at home. Delightful.
0: Yeah, and then you can see the bedroom TV isn't playing anything right now.
2: So you can just pause their music right now.
0: Yeah, or it could. Mm-hmm. Or I could skip to the next track. Yeah, so
2: you hate this tune.
0: I told them not to listen to that. But I just have widgets on my home screen that control the two different...
2: That looks great.
0: ...television boxes. Yeah, it's fantastic. And I can send stuff to them, and I can put the HomePods on here if I want. So utilizing Home Assistant kind of bridged that gap and made up for the ecosystem tax. So I didn't have to replace the Apple TV. I don't have to replace the HomePods.
2: And obviously, for anyone who's somehow never listened to Self-Hosted, you're just like a little bit bought into the whole Home Assistant platform already. So sort it wasn't of, anything you had yeah, to set up now.
0: Sort of runs the entire place.
2: Yeah.
0: Yeah. HAL 9000 is alive and well in Lady Jupes. And then, of course, you got to replace some of the cloud services, guys. We talked about Photos. That was my big one. Got to replace Photos. Image is really pulling its weight here. PhotoPrism was great. But Image, if you're on Android, is so unbeatable. It's everything I liked about Google Photos, where it has a really clean app. You can use it as your main gallery app to just view your photos.
2: Nice.
0: And it automatically upgrades your photos in the background, or uploads your photos in the background when you connect to Wi-Fi.
2: Perfect.
0: You don't do nothing. It just does it. And then they've got a super fast, clean web UI. They have focused on speed the entire time, and they're adding features on, like they just added sharing.
2: Oh, that's nice. Okay.
0: Yeah.
2: I've been curious because I know we talked about it a little bit, but it was so new. I was kind of letting you try it out, wait and see to see, like, it's going to be definitely sharing is something they're like, I kind of need if I'm going to really invest in the platform.
0: Yeah. It's definitely still new. They even warned that on their GitHub. But yeah, the files are just sitting on the file system, right? It's not like they're in some sort of weird proprietary format or anything.
2: Even better.
0: So it's just sitting on top of that.
1: And why did you feel like you had to move away from PhotoPrism, because when we touched on it a few months ago, you were like totally jazzed about it. But it sounds like that tune's changed a little bit for you.
0: I might go back. I wanted one thing, right? So I wanted one app. I didn't want to have to like put together a bunch of stuff. And when I was on the iPhone, I had no choice but to use PhotoSync. And then I might as well use PhotoPrism on top of that to get some of the AI features.
2: Right. Because you didn't have it. It didn't come with your first tool. So you needed to add something anyway.
0: But with Image, if you're on Android, the integration is so tight. It's like Google Photos, where it just is a really small, clean, lean app for viewing photos locally. It uploads to the background super fast on both ends. And then they're layering on the face recognition and stuff like that. And I'm fine with that approach. Build it up and get it there.
2: Yeah. If you get me my photos in a place and I can look at them on the web.
0: Yeah. Right. This is IMMICH, and it's, you know, it's a simple Docker Compose setup on the server side, and it's a simple app to install from your favorite app store, and you're good to go. I'll probably go back to PhotoPrism at some point, too, and just have it look at the same directory.
2: Compare and contrast.
0: There's a few things that I haven't figured out. Probably the most embarrassing from switching from the iPhone is music. I really don't know what to do about music. Like, I want to go with my own collection again, but...
2: Yeah, I was going to say, what's the goal here? Are you trying to totally get off all the streaming services? Or just have another option to have, you know, easily display and play back what you do happen to have on in your own?
0: It just feels like all the playlists suck so bad on all these streaming services, and I only want, like, a few hundred songs. So why restream the same few hundred songs when I could just download them, set them up on a player, cache them locally, and just listen to them?
2: It's all Dean Martin, isn't it?
0: Yeah, it's all Dean Martin.
1: Chris,
0: yeah.
1: Has Jellyfin played a part here for you in a possible solution? Because I know we've had the Jellyfin challenge this month, and I wondered about that.
0: I started going down that path, but my problem is, like, I don't like anything I'm using to, like, collect the music, organize the music, and then, you know, Jellyfin would just be one of the front ends, but it's the back end that I don't like. And here's the embarrassing thing. This is where it gets embarrassing, is the whole family's on, like, the Apple plan.
2: Right.
0: Which I pay for. I'm the jerk that pays for like five other people.
2: So here you are paying for these services that you're like, no, I'm not going to touch them.
0: Well, so what I inevitably just ended up doing, this is just a temporary fix, but I did it.
2: Temporary.
1: Yeah.
0: I put the Apple Music app on Android. And
2: I didn't know they had that.
0: Yep. Okay. Yep, they do. They do, dude. They do. It's about as good as it is on the iPhone, which is to say mediocre.
2: Can you write an Android app in Swift?
0: Yeah. And then what I do is I just downloaded all the songs because you can download them locally. So I just went and downloaded a few playlists, saved them on the phone. And since I've been on Android, I've just been listening to however many songs this is. It doesn't tell me. I've just been listening to these on loop. It's getting bad. It's getting embarrassingly bad. And I just did like a six-hour road trip on Saturday, and it was all the same music.
2: Now, are you limited by how much you can store locally? I mean, obviously disk and stuff, but by the app?
0: No, not by the app. No, okay. Just by disk.
2: I mean, that seems like a pretty reasonable middle ground.
0: Oh, and they're...
2: If you have to, given your circumstances, pay for that service already.
0: And they're lossless.
2: Right.
0: They have like all these crazy codecs and stuff. And I'm already paying for it. But I don't know. It feels so cheesy to like move away from Apple and move away from the iPhone, get on Giraffe OS, and then end up using Apple Music.
2: You can still work, you know. I mean, like, start collecting more things in the background.
0: Yeah. And that's the nice thing about a streaming service is, you know, once every now and then you find a new band or a new song, and then, you know, so, yeah.
1: But this strategy does go against one of your, like, pillars for the year, which is self-sovereign approaches. So this, you know, doesn't really solve that. So it feels like there's room for improvement here. And it sounds like also you're looking for suggestions.
0: I am. I'm kind of curious, you know, a real solid workflow to like collect music and serve it up, I suppose. It's always it's an ongoing quest. We talk about it on self-hosted quite a bit too. It's just fine. It's just sort of silly. I ended up on Apple Music. Yeah. But I might stick with it for a while because I'm going to pay for it.
2: Yep.
0: Even if I don't use it, they're all using it.
2: I mean, if it works, they, you know, integrated with the system, you can hit play and pause, does Bluetooth, you can cache it locally.
0: Funny what Apple selectively creates apps for Android for. Notice there wasn't an iMessage app in there.
2: Now, does Apple Music have Chromecast support?
0: I don't know. I don't think it does, actually. And I don't think it has AirPlay support either. So, you know, let's see. No, it does not. It does not offer any kind of... No kind of remote casting of any kind.
2: Shucks.
0: Yeah. Go figure, right?
2: Now, have you heard the good word about VLC?
0: Yeah, actually really happy with the VLC app. I've set up my all my Wyze cams come into a Docker Wyze bridge that creates RTMP streams, and I fed all those RTMP streams into VLC. But because everything's over Tailscale, it's their Tailscale IP. So anywhere I'm at, I can pull up any of the cameras in Jupe using just good old VLC. I don't have to have any weird apps. And I can just immediately, over Tailscale, anywhere in the world, pull up a camera feed. See, there, boom, there's the driveway.
2: Hey, look at that.
0: Look at that. I'm pulling up the driveway right now, and I can see that the whole family must be out somewhere because nobody's in the driveway. And that's just using VLC. It's fantastic. You know, the other, you know, while I'm talking about family, I think this is an area where I'm a little kind of lukewarm because I know this is going to bug some people in the audience. There's not a large device selection here, guys. If you want to use Drafting OS, you're looking at the Pixel hardware. Now, you can pick up used Pixels for a good price. But, you know, if you've maybe had an old Moto around or an LG phone or a OnePlus, you're not putting Graphene OS on it. And that's kind of unfortunate because for kid devices, they can go through those things. And it's really nice to be able to just find a good budget Android device and then to be able to put a good reliable OS on there. And Graphene OS relies on hardware components that are in the Pixel devices for its security. And so it's just not going to happen. So I think that could be viewed as a negative of Draft is that it's not available for other devices, but the reason is for good reasons. So not a full negative.
2: It does make it a little less flexible for how you're going to deploy it, which is something we sort of come to expect in a lot of our open source solutions, right? But yeah, if there's good reasons for it, it makes sense.
1: And Chris, how are you feeling about hardware quality? I know you've been using Pixels before, but this is quite a jump from version to version. So I'm curious how that feels in your hand. And
0: yeah, it's big. I got the big one, right? I got the big XL Pro one or whatever. It's big, but I like it a lot. The screen's really good. Fingerprint reader under the glass is nice. Performance has been pretty decent, except for the camera app. Battery life has been better than I expected since I'm not running a bunch of the Play services for push. Yeah, I'm happy. Are you happy you got one during this challenge? Are you happy with the build quality, Wes?
2: Yeah, it's been a nice upgrade from the Pixel 3, that's for sure. I've been having a lot of fun playing with the camera. I mean, it's not perfect. I've noticed some of the same flaws. Sometimes the app is a little, you're like, yeah, you must be doing a lot of processing because you're kind of chugging right now. But for like slower, more composed shots, it's been really nice. And there's a lot of shiny little features. I'm still figuring out what pieces of the Google and other ecosystems I do or don't want in the short or long term. And I've definitely gotten pretty used to, say, like being able to yell at my Pixel 3 to just have it, you know, like ubiquitously and have it do simple things like, I don't know, pull up an app in the car or, you know, switch things around. I've not enabled anything like that at the moment, but kind of considering it. I was also debating like, and curious what you're using. Like, well, what are you sticking with the stock Drafting keyboard? Have you switched in any fancy keyboard sort of setup? Because I realized, too, I'd grown kind of used to, like, the Google keyboard on my old phone.
0: Yeah, yeah. SwiftKey just re-updated. I'm playing around with, I put the Google board on there, I put the SwiftKey on there, I've been trying the stock one, seeing what sticks. I think the Google board's probably the best one, but I'm sure they're probably collecting all kinds of information on that one. But it does feel like it's the most developed one. You touched on something that I wanted to follow up on, though, and that is Android Auto. Man, it sucks. It just really is a bummer. And it's not going to come. It's not going to happen for Drafting OS. It's just, you know, when you get a car with a screen because you want to use it, and then you end up switching device out so you can't use the screen.
2: That's
0: for that.
2: A shame. Yeah.
0: And then, you know, Volkswagen doesn't really properly take advantage of the screen real estate. They just have this crappy display of like the track information when you're doing Bluetooth. It just sucks. It is what it is. I'm living without it. I'm not loving it, but at least it works.
2: Yeah. Man. See, this is one area where I just have a Bluetooth connection. So that's all I needed to replace.
0: Yeah.
1: I've got this weird cable that connects into the bottom of my phone. That seems to work pretty reliably. You might try that.
0: Oh, you're like, so funny.
1: Just, it only does audio though.
0: You're so funny. I got to have keyboard. I got to have audio controls on the steering wheel. I mean, I'm not, what am I, taking my hands off the wheel to skip or change tracks?
1: Yeah, it's dangerous. Don't do what I do.
2: It has been nice to sort of like replace things. Like I started using Shadow Weather instead of, you know, just the Google Weather because I didn't need a ton from it. And it's not like I don't look at other weather sources anyway. But
0: Shadow Weather is great.
2: Yeah, I was really appreciating like the neat little graphics that they've got. It was really clear to go see like hour by hour.
0: And they'll do a thing where they'll kind of like aggregate multiple weather sources and kind of give you like their modeling based on multiple inputs, which is really kind of a cool feature. I love Shadow Weather too for alerts. Some really, you can put in different locations. So I put in some spots where we've, you know, camped in the winter and gotten screwed. So now I get weather alerts proactively. So I'm just aware of the weather that's going on out there. Shadow Weather is a great one. So many great apps, but the unbelievable effing win for me in this entire thing, didn't see it coming at all, is freaking Nextcloud. Holy crap. What a winner. Surprising win of this 65-day challenge. And I just got to talk about it here for a second. And I want to start with a question that came in on the Matrix. Dudest of Men wrote in. And he wrote, we've heard about how you guys use S3 backend storage for Nextcloud in the cloud. But what about your local instance in Lady Jupes? What are the specific pros and cons of how you have it set up? He's tried the Docker container and he was curious. Yeah, so we do run a Nextcloud instance on Linode using object storage. That's been working great.
2: Yeah.
0: But for this one, I just went and got the upstream Docker image, got their compose file, tweaked it a little bit. I am using a SQLite database, which is a big no-no, but it's been really simple. And then I have all the files on the local file system. So then I can just browse them normally using a terminal, or I can back them up with standard tools. I'm not using object storage in Jupes. But it's been, I surprised how nice it's been, because I knew Nextcloud was useful for doing the pods. But I
2: of course, we've been using it for a while there.
0: No idea how great it was. No idea how great it was for personal use. Absolutely love it.
2: Yeah, you're making me think it's a high past time that I get my own Nextcloud going. Well, you've put in a lot of work to sort of build up a new ecosystem. You found new apps. You've spent some money in the Play Store, maybe. Who knows?
0: I did.
2: All of those seem like they might create a little bit of an incentive to stick around. But I know you. And sometimes you have particular needs. You have workflows that you've adapted to that you have for very legitimate reasons. And, you know, you're not afraid to have multiple ecosystems in your life. I'm just thinking, like, sometimes you get work done on a Mac. I remember a couple years ago you had that iPad Pro that was really meeting some needs for you. So I could see a world where maybe the iPhone sticks around. It's a device to take to kid events. It's just something you have. You don't need it with you, but sometimes it, you know, goes in the bag.
0: Yeah, I thought maybe it'd just kind of become like a toy after this was all done. When I started the challenge, I expected I'd just have an Android device I could test new installs on for coverage on the shows and that kind of thing. But no, I think it is going to stick, because the ultimate goal overall is more achievable than I thought it was. If you're willing to stand some of these things up, or perhaps you substitute, instead of running your own Nextcloud, maybe you go get a Proton Mail account or a Fastmail account.
2: Some service you're more comfortable with that isn't, say, Big G.
0: Yeah, exactly. So you could kind of take different passes at this, and you don't have to go as, you know, off grid with it as I did necessarily.
2: Okay, so
0: I think it will stick. Yeah, I think it's going to stick.
2: Moment of truth, then.
0: Yeah.
2: What happens with the old iPhone? Like, are you going to give it to? Is it going to be no longer readily available for you, or is it just going to be sort of, you know, sitting on the desk in the studio?
0: That's a real challenge, because part of what's going to let this drafting OS stick is I still have the Apple Watch for the iMessages that the family sends me. That is the sticky spot.
2: The ecosystem bites again.
0: Yeah. No. Ecosystem locked in. They got me, Wes. So that's a problem. It is a problem.
2: You know, it might be good for the kids to experience pure SMS like you did.
0: They were all worried I was going to make them switch when I started this. They all were like, Dad, you're not going to make us switch, are you? Even the wife said that, actually. The whole dang family.
2: First he came in with this Linux thing, and now...
0: Admittedly, I went into this thinking, could I make this work for them? So they were right. I don't know what I'll do there. It's such a pain in my butt. They're all hooked on it. Not just them two, but the extended family too. They're all hooked on the blue messages. So what I need is a solution that is viable that can forward those to like Telegram or Matrix or something like that. But thankfully, there isn't a Wear Watch worth owning at the moment, in my opinion. So I have time here, and I'll just continue to use this Apple Watch for a bit. And, you know, till I have another solution for iMessage. I know there's a few out there, but none of them look very good. Such a frustrating thing, you know, that they make the music app and they don't make it. So frustrating. So
2: close.
1: I'm curious about you, Wes. You've started this challenge along with Chris. And do you think you'll stick with Draphene on your new device? Or you think you might dabble back in the vanilla area?
2: Now, that's an interesting question. I've thought about it a little bit. But I'm really enjoying how much more in control and aware of the pieces that go on in my phone. And like, in the past I had like rooted phones and I'd played around with it a little bit more and tried other ROMs and stuff. But there was a time in the middle where it felt like it wasn't advancing at the same rate as what was going on in the world of Android. And it hadn't hit that same level as polish that I felt like was worth the limited amount of stuff that I need to do on my phone. You know, like I want a little flexibility. I like to be able to install, say, like whatever new VPN app is out there or terminal app or whatever, but I didn't need to be customizing it all the time. And drafting's kind of a sweet spot where when I'm daily using it, I'm not often reminded, maybe if I'm installing some new weird app or something, but by and large, it just feels like a phone. I forget about that I've customized this, that I've installed some weird third-party operating system on there. But at the same time, like having the Play Store have to just respect the phone and not install stuff in the background whenever it wants. Mm-hmm. How do you migrate away from that?
0: Yeah. Yeah. It has the Google stuff, having to ask for your permission to do stuff is hard to get away from.
2: I don't need AR services.
0: No. It sure wants to install AR services, but I don't need it. Trust me, I don't need it. And I feel like in a way, this is opting out of that whole rat race, that whole upgrade cycle, but also it changes that balance of power. And I think maybe that's the biggest reason I'm sticking with it, is I feel like my relationship with Google is a lot more under my control, and my dependence on Apple is a lot less. Like where I have dependence now, that's mostly external dependencies. I can live with that for a while. Like I feel a lot better than I did. Like there was a lot of mountains that were climbed to get to this point, but the walk away, like the biggest like feature I could put on the list is I feel more in control of my data now. That's hard to really quantify, but it feels pretty damn good. 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And something I appreciate, kind of that long-term confidence that I think both Wes and I get, is the fact that Bitwarden is open source. It's trusted by millions of individuals, teams, and businesses out there, including tons of people in our own audience. 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
1: If you want to send us some email feedback, linuxunplugged.com/contact for that. And I read them all, and I send all the really juicy ones to these two fellas. Max sent one in saying, well, actually apologizing for a late bat signal response, but just saying, hey, I'm going to be at scale, and I would love to meet the JB crew if you happen to end up there.
0: Well, all right, Max. Good to know.
1: Noted.
2: Thanks for writing in.
1: Midge also sent in a little tip. Chris, I think this is for you around your Rust Desk issues with the studio setup, the new studio setup that we have. Midge suggests, have you considered using Steam Remote Play as an alternative to your Rust Desk and Wayland issues?
2: Sure have not.
1: All you need to do is link a host and client once, and it works like a charm on all kinds of platforms. Mitch uses it to access their workstations at home, in the home office when they're on the road. Because it's built for game streaming, it's incredibly robust, and I've even used it on an LTE connection while traveling on high-speed trains around Europe. And as a bonus, you can even use the Steam Deck to log into your machines.
2: I do like the idea of you using the Steam Deck to control the OBS machine. That just seems fun.
0: It's funny. Like, I got to play around with that because I hear all kinds of unique and kind of fun sounding uses for Steam Remote Play. So he's just basically pointing at the full desktop. And then you set it up on the remote end, and then you just got like a little link. You click that, it pulls it right up.
2: Yeah, you've never played Linux Desktop? It's a pretty great game.
0: It's my favorite game.
2: It's a little crashy, but, you know, a lot of good games
0: are. It's way more fun than the video games I have on there.
1: I think it might be worth us trying this and maybe reporting back how it went. And if it was a staple in the studio, wouldn't that be kind of fun?
0: Yeah. I like the idea that it performs well over LTE.
1: Now, in Linux Unplugged 494, that was the last episode, we talked about Restic and Borg and a bunch of other backup solutions. And we got quite a few pieces of mail in talking about that. But Martin had some feedback on Borg. After the last episode, I tried Borg with Vorta. I set up a backup to a NAS and to a cloud provider, PC Cloud, in just about minutes. It's super simple. I'm confident that my goldfish brain will remember the setup when I have to fiddle with it again in a few months. So thanks for the awesome tip.
0: Uh-huh.
2: Yeah, that's right there, right? The goldfish brain. That's what you're trying to like design towards, so you can know that if you come back, you do need to do some kind of recovery. It's going to be in a hairy situation, so you need to be able to understand it pretty quick and not be able to easily do something dumb.
0: Yep, that's well put.
1: Advait wrote in as well with a little bit of a Restic warning. Chris, you asked about some feedback for Restic, and I had heard, you know, our good buddy Alex had used it quite a lot. I think he's still using it, but I've never tried it myself. But Advait sends this warning. I was using Restic daily to back up my data files to an externally connected USB-C hard drive. It's been a while since that, but here's what I remember. One day I ran into integrity checks on my Restic backup file and found a bunch of fatal pack ID mismatch errors. So for a few months, and I didn't even know it, my daily backup file was actually corrupted and unrecoverable. I did some research and it seemed that Restic had no way to reliably prevent pack ID mismatch errors. Nor does Restic actively report these errors when they do happen. So the user is not even aware of the errors as they're happening, unless there's some kind of manual check that you run. For me, this was a fundamental and very serious flaw in Restic. I immediately stopped using it and moved to something else, Free File Sync, for those who are interested. If the JB audience knows a simple way to mitigate this Restic flaw, please do share. And P.S., I'm happy to support your great podcast as a Jupiter.Party member. The main reasons I support your podcast is because you include chapters.
2: Aw.
0: You know, I've never heard of that as the reason to support the show. I know people love the chapters, but that's great.
2: I like the idea that, you know, content, so-so, but yeah. Your chapters. We'll take it. We will take it.
0: That's true. All right. That is a good war story. I've, you know, one of the things that does happen, so I do appreciate them taking the time to write in, is we hear a lot of like how amazing something is. We will hear some more stories, but it is good to get those in to kind of help balance the coverage, figure it all out.
2: Well, and it just helps you make that decision because sometimes, you know, people have experiences where you're like, well, that used. Sometimes people have experiences where you're, you know, you can tell, yes, that was my intended use case. I better not choose that tool. Or the reverse, where, you know, you've heard the good things, you've heard some of the bad paths, but maybe, you know, you're not planning to store that much data or use it that way. And it could still be a good tool, but you've got a more realistic picture.
1: You know, I ran into almost an identical story this week on my brother's computer. You know, I suggested he switch to Linux years and years and years ago. He's been loving it. And but he had this problem with an old solid state drive that he had years ago that just failed on him. So he was like super cautious now. And so we set him up the last time we did it with like an automatic internal backup. So he has two hard drives in his laptop. One of them's just strictly used for mirroring his SSD.
2: This is a Brent's backup services here. You're saying we set him up with?
1: Well, I like to lump him in there because I feel like I don't want to take all of the credit for things going wrong. But just this week, he was poking at those backups because we've been talking about upgrading him. And he was like, oh, I should make sure those backups are working and stuff. And what he noticed was that they weren't working at all. And he couldn't explain it. It took us a while to figure it out. So what we were using, and this is maybe my warning, is we were using our snapshot, which has been fabulous for me. I've loved it. We just set it up as a cron job and it's just running in the background. It was great for a long time. But what ended up happening and that we discovered this week, thankfully before a failure, was that I was just silently failing and creating the backups anyway. So even the folders, you know, all had the dates that they were supposed to run on and stuff. So it seemed like it was working, but it wasn't. So I think the warning here from the last piece of feedback in my little story this week is go have a look at your backups every once in a while. Make sure they're working as you expect, because sometimes, no matter what you're using, sometimes there's just a little something misconfigured, or maybe in my brother's case, his hard drive was starting to fail, which is why it was getting I/O errors and failing out. So good to kind of keep an eye on that. And also a good reminder for me to get a little bit more modern about my backup strategies.
2: I mean, it's tough. You know, validating your backups can be a non-trivial thing depending on the nature of the files and how you're taking those backups. And it's just a task you got to, like, remember to do. And it can be tricky to, you know, in limited time you might have for projects, like, to try to get that monitoring right and, like, really know that when something breaks in all of the different ways that it might be able to break, you'll actually get notified. That's why the whole, like, simple setup thing can be really nice.
0: Yeah, that's it. That's why I often talk about it. Boy, I try to keep it simple. I'm a little concerned after that story, though, because I was checking out on the old presenter machine here, and I think I'm seeing errors from SDA.
1: Uh-oh. Oh, no.
0: Yeah, they're still showing up, even right now. I checked this earlier. Shoot. I'm a little concerned about this.
1: What kind of errors are these, Chris?
0: Just general, like, here it is. IO error, dev SDA, and then it gives me the sector, and it gives me a flag.
1: Oh, no. Oh, no.
2: Yeah. I've been suspicious of that sector for a while now.
0: Yeah, and that sector, and that sector, and that sector, and that sector, and that sector. Because it's...
1: There's a lot of red in that log file.
0: There's a lot of sectors, yeah. Little concerned about that. And then also we have this ATA1 device reported invalid CHS sector. Oh, boy.
1: Oh.
0: We had a lot of errors. Oh, my gosh. Read FD, FPDMA queued. Oh, God, this machine's so screwed, you guys. This machine is.
1: No.
0: We just got the OBS machine replaced. It's unbelievable. And ain't nobody got time to just sit here and replace computers all the time.
2: Well, the RAM's still good. So we'll just sort of K-exec to a NixOS RAM box.
0: I mean, it's an old machine with an old CPU and that. But I was thinking, you know, we could just slap a different hard drive in there, put the Arc GPU in there. Might be fine. Might last a while. All right, we almost got like a pick too, but it's not quite a pick, but it's a backup tool that really hasn't been brought up on the show to this point. And we got an email into the show about it. I also got pinged on Matrix about it. So let's get it out there, Brent.
1: Well, Mr. Camago wrote in, and I smiled seeing this because Mr. Camago wrote in, I don't know, 6 months ago or so with another great little tip. So I just smiled even before I read it. But this was a great one. They say, I use Duplicacy with Dropbox as a backup strategy. And I had never heard of Duplicacy, which is Duplicacy. There's a lot of the, it's Duplicati and Duplicity. You got to kind of keep those separate in your mind. But Chris, have you ever heard of this one and used it?
0: Just from the audience, it hasn't made it on our list at the first pass because it's not open source. But if you're okay with spending some money, and honestly, if it's a really good backup tool, it's like $50. It's not a lot of money. It's kind of worth it.
1: Well, and what I noticed is it's actually free for personal use. So.
0: Oh, really?
1: That's something. I think it's $50 for a commercial license. So, you know, if you want to try some, it does have some neat technologies in the back end, but I thought maybe either of you could touch on that more so than I can.
0: Well, I thought the thing that was interesting about it is that it actually has the web UI on the front end, Because, I mean, that's been one of the things about all these tools that we've talked about is there's no real nice web front end. And, you know, when you're working at this in Angular, you want to be able to get to that information fast. And that information is, are the backups successful? Where are the errors? And how do I restore my data? And can I restore it to an arbitrary location? Now, what they do is they make their source code available on GitHub. And you get source code access. So you can read the source code. You can see the source code. You can see what it's doing. In theory, you could hire an auditor to audit the source code.
2: Okay. So kind of like, you know, there's other projects in this, like Tarsnap, say.
0: Yeah.
2: You know, they're running the service in that case even, so it's even more so. But I guess that's a better step than a totally proprietary situation.
0: Yeah, I imagine their logic must be, I want to make a living at doing this. And if I'm going to make a backup tool that saves people, you know, their data, $50 a machine a year isn't too bad.
2: Right. And that's for the commercial license, I think.
0: Yes. Right. Yeah. So, okay. I mean, that's definitely one we should have mentioned sooner on the show. It didn't make it because it wasn't, you know, immediately one that we go to or one of the free ones, but it's definitely something I think I should add to the list of ones to try.
2: It does look pretty neat. I mean, they've got some like charts here on their GitHub page showing like what running time of backups, and they're comparing Duplicacy to Restic and Borg and, you know, other things.
0: Hmm.
2: Sounds like I don't know if it's out already, they've got some paper written about the internal workings. They talk about being a lockless backup. So I don't know. I haven't vetted any of that, but sounds neat.
1: Now, guys, we've heard a lot about suggestions, and it sounds like, well, Wes hasn't said anything mysteriously, but Chris, at least you and I, it sounds like we need a new backup strategy. Do you think we should do a little bit of a challenge and each try one of the different suggestions?
0: Mm-hmm. Yeah, I would be willing to give this how do you say it?
1: I'm not sure. I just made it up, but I say Duplicacy.
0: Or Duplicy? I don't know.
1: You say it however you want.
2: Whoever tries this one gets to
1: Duplicacy.
0: No. Let's just...
2: You'd want more than one case.
0: I kind of feel like I might give it a go. I feel like it's like three. I really want to try. I want to try Auto Restic with Restic. I want to try Borg with Borgmatic. But I also really like the idea of this overall feature set, because it's got the web GUI, it's got the command line, it's got the ease of use aspect to it, it's got the simplicity where it's not dealing with this huge like remote back end that I'm sending the data to. It's kind of checking all those boxes, so I'd be willing to give this one a go. I don't know about you, Wes. You have one you want to try that we've maybe haven't talked about?
2: Copia, Kopia.
0: Huh? Have we talked about that one yet? Is this another one we haven't talked about?
2: It was a recommendation from someone in our Matrix room when we were first talking about various backup situations.
0: All right. It bills itself as a fast and secure open source backup for Windows, Mac, and Linux. Encrypted, compressed, and duplicated backups using cloud storage that you pick.
2: It also supports stuff like, you know, web dev and SFTP, and so not
0: we all should just back up to the next cloud server. All right, so you're going to try out this Copia, Kopia. I'm going to try out the
2: Duplicate Casey.
0: And then Brent, what do you want to try?
1: Well, Martin wrote in earlier saying that Borg with Vorta was super simple and worked really well, so I'm tempted by that.
0: All right, that's all right, go for it, Brent. I'm looking forward to that. That's going to be great.
1: I feel like maybe I made the wrong choice. I don't know. We'll see.
3: Boost to gray.
0: All right. Well, we do have some boosts to get to, so let's jump into that. Bob the Nut boosted in with 75,000 sat boys. How about that? That's pretty great. Hey, rich lobster! Bob writes, I finally managed to figure out this sats thing. Cheers. Thanks for the many years of great content. Your podcasts have provided hours and hours of entertainment, Linux, and education.
2: Aww.
0: Well, thanks, Bob. Yeah, I thought about this the other day, too. There are so many different ways to go about and get these sats, right? So sats are the account of Bitcoin. 100 million sats is a Bitcoin. There's no actual Bitcoin. There's no Bitcoin. There are 100 million sats. And back in the day, we were throwing around sats like they were worth a penny, because they were, and you just threw around so many sats that you needed a way to account for a lot of them. So the community came up with Bitcoin. That's why the project's called Bitcoin, and then the amount is called Bitcoin. It's 100 million sats. And then how you get those, like with the Cash App, the Strike App, RoboSats, peer-to-peer, like there's all these ways, right? And depending on how you go about it, it can be a real bear. But I'm really impressed with how many people like Bob persevere, because if we let that turn us away from adopting Linux so many years ago, or if we let that stop us from adopting Matrix in the last year, there's so many things that when we try them, or when you're early to adopt something, or when it's just the primitives are there, but the interface is still being built, so many things that are hard at first, but pay off in the long run.
2: Sometimes those are our most powerful tools.
0: Definitely. Definitely. JDH Brown? JDH Brown?
2: JDH Hot Brown.
0: Yeah, okay. We got a little hot in there. All right. Boosting with 20,000 sats. Hey, guys. New Linux user here, and even shorter time listener. Thanks for making this infuriating journey kind of fun. Yes,
2: exactly. That's weird.
0: He says, it's great to find you guys in here. I'm not the only one struggling from time to time. You help make the journey better. Well, that, my friend, is great to see.
2: If that ain't great motivation to keep showing up to this show.
0: Yeah. User Eric the Red boosted in with 19,000 sats. A couple of episodes ago, Chris's breakdown of Garuda Linux, adding spoilers and turbos, made my day. Love the show and the community. Hey, you know what? When I was a kid, I tried the cards in the spokes of the bike to get the clicking noises.
2: Yeah.
0: It was cool for a while. I loved it. I loved it.
1: Thumbs boosted in with 10,000 sats. Loved the hidden gem at the end of episode 494. That's last episode. Chris played a treat for members after the stream. It's like the golden days of albums on CDs with hidden audio tracks. It's a great show as always. Love the coverage on backup solutions. If you make it to scale, I look forward to a meetup. And I was bummed I was out of town for the West Coast tour. If you don't make it, I completely understand.
0: Yeah, it's still it's still really touch and go. All should be clear at some point as to what the issue is and why we hemmed and hawed like this. I think right now it's probably safe to assume we're not going to be there, which kills me. Because I'm still like laying up at night thinking, what if I just got in the car and I just drove really, really fast? Like, could I make it? I'm still doing all that. So like, I don't want to say it's not going to happen, but I just can't see it happening, especially once all has been made clear, as to which I cannot say what that is yet. But obviously, if I'm keeping it a secret, there's a reason and it's a big deal. But we'll see. We'll see. I can't say anything more.
2: Note to self, don't give Chris secrets.
0: The people that are listening right now that know what I'm talking about are going, that son of a bitch, shut up. Shut up. That's what they're saying.
1: If it helps the audience, I don't even know what he's talking about. Scuba Steve boosted in with 5,000 sats. Hello, Chris, Wes, and Brent. I'd love to get an update on Brent's distro journey. Oh, my goodness. I've been revisiting Tumbleweed recently, and I'm really impressed with how solid the experience is. Weirdness of Yast aside. Brent, how's it going? Been a listener since 2015, and even all these years later,
0: wow.
1: Unplugged always goes to the top of my podcast queue. Thanks for keeping it going.
0: Thank you, Scuba Steve. And I've also heard Scuba Steve boosting in some other value for value shows. So you're a rock star, sir. Brett, how has Tumbleweed been going for you? And have you had to deal with Yast in the day-to-day much?
1: Well, it's funny. Chris, as you know, I have this random Mac keyboard that I just happened to plop on this desk the other day for an unknown reason. And it has the menu, like the super key reversed. So literally before the show today, I was like, oh, I'm going to go like see if I can maybe configure the keyboard to like switch those back to what I'm used to. And so you hit keyboard in the KDE menu and the Yast keyboard configurer shows up along with the KDE one, which I'm familiar with. And I was like, I'm just going to try it. And it was totally useless. So I would say the more I try it, the less I want to try Yast features. But sometimes they're good, I guess. That's the best I've
0: got. Did you end up trying the Plasma one, or did you just give up at that
1: point? Yeah, I went back to the Plasma one, and it was like, oh, yeah, this is totally logical and makes sense and doesn't ask me for my password just for some, like, totally useless screen. So...
0: Now, Brentley, though, are you doing your updates? Have you done any software management? How's that been going?
1: Yeah, I've been doing updates, not as regularly as, say, an Arch user might, like six times a day, but maybe every 2 weeks, which is probably pushing it for a rolling release, at least from what I understand from my last experiences. But honestly, it's been totally smooth. I haven't run into any errors from the software side. Now, that being said, you heard me talk about my brother's computer earlier and how I, in the past, totally screwed things up and he has a failing hard drive. And we took that opportunity to put him on a new version of Linux for him. And you know what I chose? I chose Tumbleweed. And one of the main...

0: So everything was going great until we went to like do the first update. And then all the repos just complained about bad checksums. And I was like, that's the weirdest thing. I've not run into that. And I update all the time. And the only way I can solve it from all the research that I did was that it might have been a mirror issue, which seemed odd considering I hadn't run into that, you know, the whole many last months that I've been using this. But we did switch internet sources recently. And so I was like,
1: I was just going to say.
0: I'm going to try on like my cell phone with hotspot because it's a different provider than our sort of house internet. Sure enough, worked totally fine. And both my laptop and his new install ran into this problem with this new internet source that we have.
1: So you're saying your new ISP is censoring Linux? Is that what you're
0: Well,
1: saying?
0: that's kind of what I'm saying. And I was really surprised. And I was like, whoa, is it just possible that like maybe it's a different mirror that's having an issue? And I tried a bunch of different mirrors, like kernel.org has a mirror that they put out there, and like all of them had the same issue. And so has anyone else run into this? Because it was the weirdest thing. I mean, we have a small fix, but it doesn't seem like a sustainable one. So I'd be curious if anyone ran into that. But other than that,
1: I mean, it does.
0: Everything's been great.
1: It doesn't seem unheard of. It does seem rare, but it's not unheard of. I think there's got to be also some tooling in there to find new mirrors, if I seem to recall. So you could try getting a new set of.
0: Yeah, I did try that, and issue persist.
2: Sounds like you might want a VPN on your LAN connection at this rate.
1: God, yeah.
0: Right?
1: Huh. Jeff, you've had this happen on Ubuntu?
3: Yeah, ages ago, I think it was 1804 on only one installation, multiple installations in the house, but one specific computer would do exactly what he's talking about and had to use my hotspot to get around it.
1: Is it a Do you think it's a routing issue? Is it a DNS issue? Like, what is going on there?
3: No idea.
0: And the error message was cryptic but helpful. Like it suggested, you know, a bad mismatch of signatures for a specific package, and it said, you know, this could be a real issue, so don't run this thing, but we'll let you if you really want to, right? And so of course we aborted all that stuff, but it just was like the strangest thing.
2: You know, I wonder if we could do enough digging here so you could find like exactly which signatures or checksums, like, and then go check and see, like, all right, if I download the same link, different connections, are you getting, are the files different? Are the checksums different? What, if anything, is changing?
1: Is some ISP fooling around with your traffic?
0: Yeah, I know. I think there's something here. It might be the next episode or
2: Is
0: something.
2: someone at SUSE trolling Brent?
1: This would happen to Brent, right? Like,
0: right.
1: Been using Linux for 20 plus years, never had this problem.
0: Yeah.
1: Brent, though, he's a privacy-minded guy.
0: Oh
1: He
0: my
1: always
0: God.
1: finds the bugs, and he ends up not only with a buggy situation, but potentially a privacy-hostile ISP. Like,
0: So, like,
1: what are the chances?
0: ignoring that particular situation that we literally
1: Yeah.
0: ran into like 2 days ago, everything's been great. I have nothing to report. That's bad.
1: No, that's good.
0: So I think we're just going to keep going, and I think we'll revisit it.
2: Have you mostly been getting like new software from the repos, from Flatpak, from you bootstrap Snap on there?
0: It's been a real mix. I have been using Ansible to configure these things, which is why it was so easy to do with my brother, because I was like literally just copy the same stuff over. But it's a mix of repo stuff and Flatpaks. I don't think I have any snaps installed this time around. So that's a new thing for me. And it's been mostly great. Element crashes randomly. I don't know why. But other than that, my experience with the whole Flatpak ecosystem has been fairly good.
1: Yeah, echo that. Jeff of the jungle boosted in with 10,000 sats.
4: Coming in hot with the boost.
1: First time boosting through my Albi wallet. I wanted to let you know that you can also fund your Albi wallet through Robinhood if you have Bitcoin over there. Oh,
2: handy.
1: That is. That's another big user base. Keep up the great content.
2: Forward Humor boosted in with 5,555 sats. Really enjoyed all the backup recommendations. Very responsible addition to all the self-hosting content. I also loved hearing about the service with the dead man functionality to notify if it has not received any new content lately. For those of us who might not monitor home infrastructure quite like we do our work infrastructure, that could really prevent a disaster.
1: Yeah, no kidding.
2: That's one of the things, you know, if it's like, I'm happy to pay for it. That's a real value add. And if you do it right, it doesn't have to be a big, huge compromise.
1: Ah, that's some great feedback. Thank you, sir.
2: Vectron boosts in with lead sets.

0: Why is nobody talking about Duplicity for backups? It's simple to use from a shell script and supports a lot of backends, i.e. S3 Glacier for low-cost cold storage. It's pretty basic, but easy to use for disaster recovery and used by the Deja Dupe desktop app that's from Linux Mint, if I recall correctly, and also included in Manjaro's GNOME edition. It's got compression and encryption. No server component needed.
1: Yeah, and it sure supports a ton of back-end storage. I mean, you pick whatever cloud service you might possibly want, including just generic web dev and, of course, SCP. This is tricky because, like, we have a real problem when we start talking about all these backup tools that have the same basic names. It becomes really unclear which one we're even talking about. Like, it's now I get this one mixed up with the one we just mentioned. But these are good, great tooling. And so we will link to it in the show notes. And, of course, it'll be a little more clear when you can see it all there in the notes.
0: Sir Lurks-a-Lot boosts in with another set of lead stats. Restic is not the only one. With Vorta and Borg, it's also super easy to mount your remote backups from the server to your local machine and peruse them with your desktop file manager. Or Midnight Commander, if that's your jam.
1: Yes! Midnight Commander shout out for the win! Love MC!
0: Lurks kept going with another round of lead stats. While I love Borg as my primary backup solution, it still feels like putting my data into a database or something. I worry if things go sideways that I might not be able to easily recover my data. Maybe that's unfounded? Not sure. In any case, if one is none, two is one, and you need three copies to really be redundant and reliable,
1: yep.
0: I feel like my third should be both remote and maybe using a different tech stack.
1: Mm.
0: What might be a good choice that's incremental, does deduplication, and isn't Borg?
1: This is, so I kind of agree with Lurk's entire thing here, but going too complicated makes it feeling like the tooling could fail you and leave you without your proper backups. But also, if you do think of one as none, two as one, and three as a backup, I kind of like the idea of using a different stack for that third backup. And I wonder if when we all try our different tooling, if maybe there might be some pairing of the two that might end up. Because that's a great point.
0: Yeah, it's a little more complicated, but yeah. I mean, you get a lot of diversity there, and if there's a bad bug, well, hopefully some protection.
2: LeetTux boosted in with 444 sats. Row of sitting guys?
1: Okay, all right.
2: A not-so-long-time listener, second-time booster here, decided to send some of the sats I've earned from Fountain. I decided to try Microtext Editor because you talked about it in the Tuxie's honorable mentions, and I'm loving it. It's the best text editor I've ever used. It's easy to use and configure, and I even got Rust Analyzer working after some tinkering. And it's GIF, greetings from the land of Linus Torvalds. Try pronouncing that in Finnish.
1: We've experimented. We've practiced. I don't know if anybody wants to embarrass themselves today. We tried just for LAN recently. We were debating the pronunciation of Linus versus Linus or Linus. But Linus just says Linus. So we just kind of go with the way Linus says it.
0: Yeah, just random, unrelated, but Micro is packaged in Nix packages. At this point, I'm just checking on basically anything we mention because, you know, why not?
1: Yeah, it's surprisingly a good hit rate, isn't it?
0: Yeah.
1: Yeah, I think so. Sir Lurkslot came in again with 13,370 sats. Woof!
0: That name is appropriate. Lurking around, indeed.
1: I hear him on other Value for Value shows as well. Now, he wants to put forth a new pronunciation for WireGuard. He says, henceforth, WireGuard shall be known as WireGargle unless another boost raises the sats bar. Now, starting in the new year, you have to have one confirming boost, right?
0: So we've got this up as an option, but we need Wire to
1: Gargle second. Is available as a new official pronunciation on the show, but it has to be a confirmed second by somebody in the audience. And then it requires a large boost to remove it from the pronunciation lexicon. This is because who's to really say how any of this is made up? It's all made up. Who's to say how it's pronounced? So you get to pick. Real Cidium boosted in. He said, this is another kind of lower boost, but I wanted to pull it forward because they've been listening since 2021. And they got a bit sick of the boost talk and the Bitcoin stuff. Although I liked the message content of the boost, they said. I think that's a nice clarification. Appreciate that. But you know what? They say, I finally threw in the towel and went back and listened to We Hate Crypto 2. And I'm on board. That was episode 9 of Office Hours. You've been doing this for a long time. And If you say it's the way to go, I really can't argue with that. And I think even if I hated it still and you had been wrong, there's just no joy in me having to say I told you so anyways. So I downloaded Fountain, and here's all of the sats I have earned over the last week. But I have to say, I am throwing in the towel on Fountain. It's just not as polished as Pocket Casts, at least not on iOS, and it consistently forgets where I was at. Oh, that would be frustrating.
0: Yeah. Okay, fair.
1: Yeah, that would suck. Which just doesn't do it for me. So here are all my sats I've earned over the last week. It ain't much, but it's honest work. Are there any podcasting 2.0 apps you'd recommend? I just don't think I can go back to a 1.0 app again. I totally know what you mean. I have to say, it took me a while to move over because Pocket Casts and apps like Overcast and, you know, Podcast Addict and AntennaPod, they've been around forever, man.
0: Yeah, they really have.
1: Years and years of polish. And these podcasting 2.0 apps, they're like, you know, new compared to that. And they're moving quick. And so I kind of like getting in on that action sometimes when something is kind of trending up and taking off.
0: It is kind of tricky, though, as you say, right? Like, because a lot of these apps, that they exist to explore and, you know, improve and implement some of these podcasting 2.0 things, as well as just being a podcast client, of course. But maybe that means that's where your attention and focus is, at least at first, instead of like a really, you know, nuanced implementation of some of the basic 1.0 features.
1: It was also interesting moving to Android and seeing these apps work a little differently.
0: Oh, yeah.
1: A little more bugs sometimes. Uh-huh. Just saying. But real, the stack that's worked for me really well so far is Podverse and Albi. Podverse is just continuing to produce one great update after another, really getting there. I love the web UI and the fact that I can finish the episodes at my desk. But the thing that I think is really fantastic about it is it uses Albi for its Boost wallet integration. And Albi you take with you wherever you want to go. You can boost from the web. You can tie it into other apps like when Pocket Casts does get Boost support, they'll probably do Albi integration, right? When AntennaPod does Boost support, they're going to use Albi because it's kind of a universal wallet that can use your own node or you can use their services. So it's a little more flexible in that regard. I think people like it a little bit more. I think it because they're not trapped to one app necessarily. And the way I think about this is these apps have these little wallet components. You throw a few bucks in there, right? You don't want to throw like hundreds of dollars in there. You throw a few bucks in there that you're boosting people with. Like I keep like a couple hundred sats in there.
0: Yeah, you just kind of load it up so that as you listen or as you want to react or send in some feedback, you've got it available, right? And just top it up when you need to.
1: And Albi, you can top off on the web.
0: Yeah.
1: So you don't have to do it from the phone, which is kind of nice.
0: I've been enjoying that a lot. Kind of, you can do your management there. And then, you know, just like when you show up to the phone, it's already there.
1: Woodcarver came in with 13,303 sats. I don't care about the speculation part of crypto, but I'm finding some real life use cases for the Bitcoin and the sats, and I'm having a ton of fun. I'm paying for my VPN and raining sats on as just two examples. Let's try enjoy ourselves. I like that. Let's just enjoy ourselves, and eventually people are going to want to join it. I agree. It is a lot of fun. We had a really good showing today from new listeners who decided to get on the Boost bandwagon. I mean, if you go through that, a lot of those were from first timers. Thank you, everybody. That's really awesome. This episode has really kind of been made for you, too. We don't do this very often, so this is it.
2: Really? Take it in while you can.
1: Yeah. We also have been seeing an uptick in people just streaming sats without any message. They're just streaming while they listen. Thank you. That's really been awesome, too.
0: Love it.
1: Really neat to see that. And been hearing a lot of familiar names on the other Value for Value shows out there. So it's great to see you out there supporting the network and helping everybody on the Podcasting 2.0 bandwagon. 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Boom. Take care of it. You just find Linux Unplugged over there. And once you have Albi set up, you can boost right from the web page. It's real slick. That's how I've been doing it. And that's another reason I like Albi and Podverse is because it's the same sats. If I'm on the web, or if I'm in the player and I'm actually listening to the podcast and I want to boost right in the moment, it's the same stash of sats. And that's nice. We got a really fun pick. You might have seen this one going around on the web if you're following these things closely, but you might have missed it. And Wes wanted to bring it to our attention because it's just too much darn fun.
0: Carbonyl is a Chromium-based browser. Yeah, I know. We have a lot of those. But this one, well, it's built to run in a terminal.
1: What?
0: Yeah. It supports pretty much all web APIs, including WebGL, WebGPU, audio and video playback, animations, etc. It's snappy, starts in less than a second, runs at 60 FPS, and idles at about 0% CPU usage.
1: Okay.
0: It does not require a Windows server, i.e. works in a safe mode console, and even runs through SSH.
1: And you actually can look at the graphics of a web page in the terminal?
0: Yeah. I mean, it's, you know, it's not super crisp because it's a terminal.
1: Right. But it makes links seem like, you know, history.
0: So basic.
1: And it also is a great way to just make, turn your website into an 8-bit art style thing. Because this basically kind of looks like 8-bit art.
0: Yeah, I don't know exactly what I would use this for, if anything, but it's really a neat idea. It's cool to see implemented this sharply, and it's packaged up in Docker. So if you want to just give it a try, there's a Docker one-liner on their GitHub. If you have Docker installed, it'll just boot up with your favorite website. Or try it at jupiterbroadcasting.com, because, hey, that one looks pretty sharp in there.
1: Yeah, when I read this first time, I read it as Chernobyl. No, Carbonyl. Right?
0: Carbonyl.
1: Carbonyl, because it's like for your terminal. Carbonyl. We'll have a link to it. Don't worry about how you say it. We'll just have a link to the GitHub. Nice little find there, Wes. I did see that floating around, and I thought, why would I want to have Chernobyl in my terminal? That doesn't make any sense.
0: But turns out, you do.
1: I do. All right, boys. Anything else we want to talk about today? Are we all done here?
0: I think we are.
1: I think our business is done. If you want to get to anything we talked about, the links are at linuxunplugged.com/495. We do have the Linux Unplugged website. Lots of resources, RSS feed, some Mumble info, probably all kinds of things we forget about up there.
0: Go find out.
1: Yeah, tell us what you found over there. Let us know.
3: 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Same bat time, same bat station.
1: Yep, and we will be live on a Sunday. 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
0: But what you want to do anyway is hit refresh on your feed constantly.
1: 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I don't know. I mean, who knows?
0: That's the most exciting way.
1: We don't even know at this point. But we do know we won't be here on Sunday. We're taking 1 week off, but we will have an episode for you. So it'll be in your feeds. Thanks so much for joining us on this week's episode of the Unplugged program. And you know what? We appreciate you. And we'll see you right back here next Sunday.

0: streaming from the beautiful Pacific Northwest and the mighty American West Coast, we greet you all a good morning, a good evening, or whenever your timeline may fall. Time-appropriate greetings, indeed, to one and all. This is The Launch, and my name is Chris.
1: And I'm Angela.
2: And my name is Brent.
0: Hello, you two. Big show coming up. A lot's been going on since we gathered together. 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So just a few details. We'd love it if you called us. The phone number is 774-462-5667. 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And of course, if you can't join us live, the show comes out on Wednesdays in the mornings after our lovely editor, Drew, is all done with it. And you can catch it that way with the, whenever you want with your podcast client. Andrews.
1: Yes.
0: I hear you're joining secret exclusive clubs or considering it.
1: Maybe. Yes, right? I was just going to say, I am considering.
0: Yeah. I have a hint before you give it away.
3: It's about cats, right?
0: No, it's not a cat club.
1: Ooh.
0: It's not a pet club.
3: What?
0: It's more maybe like a kid club. If you get my drift, you see where I'm going with this?
1: Okay, I don't know if everybody's connecting because it's...
3: Oh, I'm connecting.
0: I'm connecting real good right now. Yeah.
3: I'm warming up.
0: Go, Brent.
1: Yeah, he's dancing.
0: Yeah, he is. The dogs aren't dancing, but Brent is. All right, Andrews.
1: Okay.
0: What are you thinking about?
1: So school's out next week for our kids, right? And I know there's going to be a handful of people that are like, oh my gosh, we've been out for a month already. Okay, cool.
0: Lucky you.
1: Yeah, we start after Labor Day. So I think it's Labor Day. Yeah.
3: We have a different Labor Day. So if you're Canadian, it's very confusing.
1: Right, yeah. So we end late. And it's actually really stupid because we had a snow day, like one snow day. And it pushed the last day of school to after Juneteenth. So they go to school Monday, Tuesday, Wednesday next week. And then Thursday they stay home. And then Friday they go for the last day of school, which is a half day on
0: okay.
1: It. Yeah.
0: Dumb.
1: It is
3: so no one's
1: stupid.
3: Showing up,
1: and
3: basically.
1: It, right. It's happened for like the last 3 years. Well, since they made Juneteenth a federal holiday, right?
0: This is what we get for having snow.
1: Yeah. Right.
3: Bart holiday.
1: Right. Okay. So they're going to be home. The kids, of course. They're going to be home and they're going to need stuff to do. And currently they have a trampoline park nearby and I pay monthly membership for all three kids and Dylan's the only one that uses it. But that makes it worth it to pay for all three of them, right? Just for Dylan to go. But I am considering a YMCA membership. And there are other options, of course, too. Planet Fitness has free memberships for any students age like 12 and up, which would work after July when Bella turns 12. But Dylan doesn't want to go there and it's too far for them to walk. They could literally walk to this YMCA. So yeah, I'm considering that and trying to figure out what a good routine would be. And I'm curious what the members' experiences are with memberships and stuff. Because I'm looking at this, it's going to be like $160 a month.
0: It's like, what do you do? Like building a routine for summer. Right? Because routine just sort of collapses all of a sudden when summer starts.
1: Right?
0: Yeah.
1: Yeah, I'm hoping to start strong with this. And I can use it too. I mean, obviously. But,
3: hopefully.
1: Well, yeah. Because, you know, I break out in hives with exertion, right? So, but
0: is it multi-location?
3: Oh.
1: So, yeah, there's a couple benefits that I see with the YMCA. One is that it's unlimited guest passes.
0: Oh. So Brent could go?
1: Yeah.
3: So they can torch me in the pool as
1: like,
3: usual.
1: I don't know if it's one per person in that of a paid membership or what. Like, I'm not sure. I haven't gotten those details yet. But then also, at least for this one, it would be all Snohomish County. But my Jenny said that it could even be fair. Mount Vernon as well. So when the kids are with you.
0: Now, I don't know if this is cheaper, but another potential summer activity, maybe we encourage the kids to take up smoking.
1: You know? Wow.
0: Because you can do it at home. Takes time. It's an outdoor activity.
1: Okay. So you're already frustrated by how much Bella stays home in as a homebody.
0: But it gets her outside.
3: It does get you out of the house.
1: Yeah. No smoking in my house.
0: Plus, then all three of our kids would look cool.
1: Okay. God. Are you high right now? Like, what? Where is this even
3: he
1: coming
3: didn't sleep
1: from?
3: Very
0: I'll
3: much.
0: Just put it out there.
1: It's so dumb.
0: Okay. All right. Maybe it's not a good idea.
1: Anyway.
0: You just don't want them looking so cool. And then if they got sunglasses on top of that.
1: So recently, Abby finished volleyball. with the Boys and Girls Club.
0: Yeah.
1: Because that's another option.
0: Yeah.
1: But there isn't one super close to our house. And thankfully, I didn't have to pay for a membership because when you enroll in sports, it like automatically gives you a membership. So,
0: okay.
1: But you do pay for the sport, right? I paid $175 for her to do volleyball. So, yeah, I am unsure. And I don't know if the YMCA membership allows enrollment in sports automatically. Like, so if there is volleyball with YMCA, would she need to pay? Or would it just be included?
0: Should encourage that Dylan to get a job for the summer.
3: I tried last time I was here. I tried real hard.
1: He doesn't want to.
3: We had like a little bro.
0: He was talking big about getting a job a few months ago.
1: So he has it in his head that, one, he knows everything.
0: Oh, sure. Yeah.
1: And two, it'll be easier to get a job in the fall because everybody's going to be available in the summer. And I'm like, dude, seasonal. It's seasonal stuff, and they're looking for a lot of people, and they're going to cycle through those people.
0: Yeah.
1: Like, there's a whole nother aspect to outside of this one conclusion you came to. But I do think it might be nice for him to have one more F-off summer.
0: Also, like, the need to, you know, eventually they need to buy things, pay for things, go out on dates. It all drives the need for a job.
1: Right.
0: Well, I'm wondering, if you're listening out there, boost in with what your summer routine shifts look like. Do you have to make a big change? Would something like a YMCA membership fit in with what your schedule is like? I'm wondering, too. It's just going to be a transition. So, like, even if at first they say they don't like it, you know, you give them a week or two. Maybe it's something they start enjoying, too. It's tough to say.
1: Yeah, Bella can't swim without me there until she turns 12.
0: Oh.
1: So that's one.
0: That stinks because
1: drawback.
0: A, her two siblings are there, and B, she can swim fine.
1: Yeah, well, I don't know that Dylan will go the same time as the girls, but the girls will definitely go together. Yeah.
0: Okay.
1: Yeah, he'll be with his homies.
0: Mm-hmm. Yeah, hanging with the dudes. Mm-hmm.
3: Did either of you do this style of activity when you were younger, doing the summer thing?
1: Not at all. I lived at the end of a road out here in the boonies. You were closer to town, but also not, no.
0: Yeah, until high school. You know, middle school, I lived on a lake, so I was out all day.
1: Lucky.
3: Catching frogs.
0: I mean, I didn't go inside all day. It was crazy. And man, I got so tan. It was great.
3: You just seemed to burn from what
0: I used to tan.
1: Yeah.
0: I wore in Dylan. I used to tan like he does. I never wore sunscreen as a kid, and I was out in the summer sun all day. But then when I moved in with my dad in high school years, there wasn't really anybody around. It's kind of out there.
1: Yeah. And then we adulted.
0: Pretty quickly. So let us know your summer routine structure and your thoughts on the YMCA membership, exclusive club membership. Well, today we have for you a tale of scope creep, getting a little Jeff, and trying to restore another man's farm.
4: The RV's parked, the engine's off. Chris is soaking in the view, an old farm rests. Bunnies dart,

0: So we set out yesterday thinking, oh, we'll have this wrapped up probably just by a late lunch. Shouldn't be too hard. We know everything we need to do. We've already got it figured out the night before. We had a goal to take this spot that's out at a family farm that's perfect for parking an RV, kind of on an overlook that overlooks a pond and a wildlife preserve. But nice. There's no services. There's no power. There's no water. There's nothing out there. I used to stand and think, boy, this sure would be a great spot to park an RV if you could actually get power out here. But it seemed impossible because it's 300 feet plus away from any source of power. But where there's a will.
1: There's a Jeff.
0: There's a way. Well, we could have used a Jeff. I'll say that. We could have used. Things may have gone a little faster had we had producer Jeff with us. We were thankfully given a little bit of an assist. The folks that run the farm, they set up about a 250-plus foot run of what they call, spaghetti cable? What they call spaghetti cable that runs from an old milk house that has a power hookup all the way out to the spot. Like nearly 300 feet of cable they ran. It's really ridiculous.
1: Wow.
0: Every 50 feet it connects together, this spaghetti cable connects together with these NEMA connectors that lock in. And then it comes down to what they call a spider box.
2: They got these funny names for every device.
0: Yeah, and then the spider box you hook up the spaghetti cable to, and the spider box distributes power. And so then it was a matter of, we thought, oh, we'll just hook up a few things, we'll set up a little RV pole, we'll be good to go. But first thing we had to do, Brentley, was we had to undo the work that had been done before we got there because, I mean, they're not electricians, neither are we, but they just didn't know what connectors needed to go on what ends.
1: Oh, my goodness.
2: Yeah, most of your, like, extension cords, you know, you plug one end into the wall and the power comes from there and it comes out the other end to, like, the female section. Well, they put this extension cord, which is, like, 300 feet long, the wrong direction.
1: No.
2: So we had the, like, female section in the wrong place and the male section.
1: Oh, my gosh.
2: So
1: 300 feet of it.
2: Yeah, they were saying, oh, yeah, just power it. But then you end up with these metal prongs sticking out of the wire that have live power to
0: and
2: them, which is extremely dangerous.
1: Wow.
2: I think those are called, Jeff, suicide cables from what I know from my backyard mechanics and electricians. So we decided to try to do it right. But then that meant having to change the end on that thing.
0: Disassembling the plug, taking the wires out, getting the right, which meant like part runs and then sometimes finding the wrong one. And like we wired up the wrong connector the first time.
2: Yeah, because we spent, 20 minutes trying to design like, okay, which end do we actually want to put here? Well, maybe we could do this directly. Oh, no, maybe we want like different options. Oh, what about this spider box? And so we came up with like so many different permutations of what we could do.
0: Yeah.
2: And we did get into it and started putting ends on and realized, oh, we did plan B when we meant to do plan Q.
0: Yeah, basically. We had this goal at the end of the day, which we thought would be lunchtime, to go grab Brent's van and drive it over to this spot and hook up the shore power and see if it works. Right? That's the ultimate test.
1: Use his van as a test and not the RV.
2: If it burns down, no problem, right?
0: Well, we did use a meter first to like, you know, stick it in there and make sure that we had
1: and
0: the right voltage.
1: And it didn't blow the meter.
0: Right,
1: so.
0: The meter looked okay. So we thought, okay, that should be no problem. So, 4 o'clock rolls around and we're kind of like, oh, we're kind of running a little long here. And then 6 o'clock rolls around. We're like, oh, okay, we're going to stop for dinner. So we stop for dinner. We go pick up my wife, Adia. And we eat, and then we come back to the farm. And we figure, oh, this will be about another 20 minutes. And we started talking like we could even work on a few other things. If we have some energy, we could knock a few other things out tonight. So we get there, 7 o'clock. It's sun doesn't set till 9:30, and we start working, and one thing after another keeps going, and it just keeps going. And as the sun is beginning to set, we're getting really close, and Brent says, "I think it's time to go grab the van. Let's go grab the van." Which this is a moment, right? Because we've been working at this since the morning with the entire implicit goal to get the van over there and plug it in. And Brent says, now's the moment to go get the van.
2: I saw your eyes light up in a way I'd never seen before.
0: We're there.
2: Because you were like, oh, this cable stuff is so boring. And like, it's taking forever and the sun's almost down. And then I was like, just came by to where you were sitting and suggested maybe it's van time. And you just brightened right up. It was amazing to watch.
0: The skeeters were out, too. We were getting bit.
1: Oh, I bet.
0: Oh,
1: the skeeters.
0: They
1: like you.
0: Oh, and they love his headlamp, let me tell you.
2: Hey, it's useful in other ways.
0: So we stroll over to where the van's parked. And it's, I don't know, the way you could visualize, if you've ever seen cows, where they stick their head through the gate and then they're eating out of a, like a trough. They're eating hay out of a trough.
1: Mm-hmm.
0: Well, the area where the cows stand in is a big area where the a van is parked right now because there's no cows anymore. It's a retired farm. And it's a covered area that we could park the van. And so it's a cow feeding area. I don't know what its technical name is. But because of this, there's lots of metal poles and connectors and things to mount and all this stuff that was there for the farm. So we have to be really careful when we're driving the van around because there's all this stuff just sticking out and whatnot.
1: Mm-hmm.
0: So I jump in the van and I put it in reverse and Brent's spotting and we go real slow and we can't quite fit because it's a long van. It's a tight space. So we're like, okay, we need to crank harder. We go for another pass at it, put her in the reverse. I start backing up and I hear, "Kronk!" And then Brent says, "Stop."
1: Oh my God.
0: And what I had done is I had driven the back bumper over this piece of metal, like this metal that was just sticking up, iron or something.
1: Okay, because this is at dark.
0: Yes.
1: Yeah. Right,
0: and rusted.
2: We knew this was here.
0: We knew it was there.
1: Yeah.
0: So we but you know, it's dark, it's rusted. And so the van is now trapped because the bumper has popped over this piece of thick metal sticking up. You know, as thick as a really, really thick frying pan or something. It's just stuff with we could kind of bend it a little bit, but it took everything.
2: You put all your weight on it.
0: Yeah, I was jumping on it, trying to bend it down so then we could pull the van forward and just drive over it. Because if we didn't do anything when I went to drive forward, it would possibly rip the bumper off. I mean, it was sticking up between the bumper and the van.
1: Yeah.
0: And so we're sitting there and like we're running out of daylight. All we want to do is go plug in this power. We've been here all day and now the van is stuck. And
1: is it stuck outside the where you can still?
0: Yeah.
1: Oh
0: yeah.
1: My gosh.
0: It's stuck between a wall and this metal piece that we've now popped the van over that was just sticking up out of the ground. And so we kind of start kicking around some really dumb ideas. Like, how are we going to solve this? And Brent comes up with a doozy of a stupid idea.
1: Wait,
2: I warned you before mentioning
1: it. Do you dig out the metal?
0: You know, I think it goes down pretty deep into cement.
1: I would imagine so.
0: Yeah,
1: okay.
0: Yeah.
1: So do you jack up the van and then roll forward?
2: Yeah, nailed it.
0: So he's got what they call, what is it, a farm jack?
2: Mm-hmm.
0: And these are real dangerous.
2: This came with the van and specifically built as the primary jack for the van, so it's not that
0: and
2: crazy.
1: Did you break the jack?
0: No, thankfully, but you can, and you can have it pop you in the face real bad.
1: Oh yeah. Stand back.
0: But in this older van, the bumper is on the frame, so you can actually jack this thing with the bumper, which you can't do with modern cars. You'll rip your bumper off. But with the van built to be jacked from the bumper,
1: right?
0: So Brent starts jacking this farm thing. And just getting the thing up a little bit higher and a little bit higher and a little bit higher. We're trying not to take the tire off the ground because we don't want like some big kajunk and then have me slam into the wall in front of us. Which because we've got 2 feet before I'm slamming into the wall.
1: Or rip off the bumper.
0: Yeah.
2: Too.
0: So then the other thing, this was really the brilliant stroke, is when Brent's like, what we need to do is just slide a long board in here. So when the van comes falling down off the jack, instead of landing on the metal peg, it lands on the board. And then it just rides it like a surfboard off the metal peg.
1: Oh, my gosh.
0: Okay,
1: so was the metal pole off to one side?
0: Yeah.
1: Not centered? Because I imagined it centered for
0: sorry,
1: some reason.
0: It was, right. It was off to the driver's side.
1: Okay.
0: Yeah, it was the corner driver's side.
1: I see, yeah.
0: So,
1: man.
0: That's exactly what we did. We jacked her up. We put the piece of board underneath it. And then I very slowly put it into drive, took my foot off the brake. Came off the jack, onto the wood, and then rode it like a skateboard down.
1: Nice.
0: Yeah, and it worked.
1: Wow. So the whole van was tilt?
0: Just a little bit.
1: Yeah.
0: Just enough to get over it.
1: Wow.
0: Yeah, it was just an example of like the many side quests we had to take that day. And through the whole process, like we discovered things, like some things weren't properly installed. One of the plugs had water damage and corrosion that we wouldn't have known unless we'd had to take it apart. We also discovered one of the connectors that was originally from my RV, built by the factory.
2: Which you used for years.
0: Didn't properly tighten down all the wires, so when we opened it up, the common wire just fell out. Just fell out of the plug. And that used to be where 50 amps of power went through to power my whole rig before I upgraded the power system. So like we just kept discovering ridiculous thing after a ridiculous thing. And I think at some point it was like, is this ever going to work? So when we finally got everything out, everything connected, the spider box powered, and we pulled, and when we checked it, what, was 122 volts.
2: Yeah, so part of our worry in this whole system was to have a big voltage loss over those 300 feet because these are old cables that we're reusing that are probably 20, 30 years old.
0: And some of the connections might be rusted.
2: Mm-hmm. And we were really worried about voltage loss, but we were only losing about 2 volts on each pole. It's a 240 line that we ran for your RV, and losing 2 volts is actually pretty respectable for considering the kind of jank we're running here.
0: Yeah. Now, here's the thing I worry about. Is then when we fired up Brent's air conditioner, it did drop down to 119 volts and 120 spec. And so I'm wondering, when I put my rig out there with 2 air conditioning units, does it drop down to like 115 volts? Mm-hmm. And then if we turn the microwave on, does it drop down to like 110 volts?
2: Well, and there's a danger when the voltage goes down, right, Chris?
0: Yeah. I'm worried about that, but well, the part I want to understand, is it because of the length of this line that it's more likely we're going to have voltage drop, or is it just how this works? That's the bit, right? I know it's bad for the equipment to be undervolted, and that's a whole other concern, but is it just natural?
1: Can you drive the van to the 300 feet away?
2: Very reasonable thing to do.
0: That
2: yes.
0: is a great question.
2: That's a very, very reasonable thing to do.
0: Yeah, we could. Yeah.
2: Yeah, absolutely. but I think part of what the van is representing here is a testing of what Chris is hoping is a full-time situation for Jupes.
0: Possibly,
2: out there.
0: Yeah, maybe.
2: So I think, yeah, the van didn't explode. That's great.
0: That is good.
2: But we are seeing a little bit of drop there.
0: Yeah.
2: So we, I don't know, need to be careful, or maybe won't work.
0: I don't know. Maybe it won't work. But, you know, 1 air conditioner and 119 volts, I'm not worried.
2: And my air conditioner is about 900 watts or so. It's not huge.
0: Oh, and mine's about 1400, 1300.
2: Yeah. You do have this cool device that you thought would solve this problem, right? Can you describe that thing a little
0: bit? Oh, you're talking about the autoformer. Uh-huh. Yeah, well, my autoformer's died, but there is a Hughes autoformer that will boost voltage. That's a pretty cool product, but it's pretty hard to get your hands on these days. It's tougher. So future projects that I think we'll do is perhaps run conduit for some of this wire and get it underground in certain spots. Maybe a circuit breaker out at the RV spot, so we, you know, don't have to walk 300, 400 feet back to turn on and off a circuit. Yeah. We have to signal to each other from far away where we can't see each other that, okay, the breaker's on or the breaker's off.
1: Wait, you have walkie-talkies also.
0: We should have brought
1: something
0: those.
1: For the kids to do for the summer.
2: Well, the walkie-talkie is Chris walking 300 feet and then trying to talk to me.
0: And then I just go, ka-ka! And we can hear that usually.
1: Oh, come on, the Star Trek whistle.
0: You think you'd hear that, Brent?
2: Nope.
0: No? Okay. So but project done. Project's done. I mean, there's more things to do with it, but it worked. We got it done. It took an entire flipping day.
2: A day and a bit, because the day before we put on one of the ends, right? Hedia got to learn how.
0: Oh, dang it. I forgot about that.
2: Yeah, I know. You're forgetting already.
0: Oh, that's painful.
2: We also discovered, you know, we solved one thing, and because we got to plug the van in, discovered another thing, which is that the DC system in the van, which previously when we did this was showing 18 volts, which is quite wrong, is now showing ever so slightly above zero, like 100 millivolts. And it's supposed to be sending out, you know, 12 to 14 charging batteries and stuff. So the van might be slightly broken, only in the DC side of things. And so
0: this is our life. You know, you get one thing working and it exposes something else is broken.
1: Does that mean accessories only, or does that mean functional van problem?
2: This is on the house side of things, so like the vehicle
1: okay, the
2: itself
1: house,
2: is completely
1: I love that.
2: Fine.
1: Yeah, the house side of things. Got it.
2: And we did that deliberately last time we were poking away at the electrical system in here. We decided to separate the vehicle side from the house side because, you know,
1: logical.
2: It's an old thing and needs a little bit of troubleshooting. And that's sort of when we decided that there was some weird stuff going on. And so this is a new piece of information. I think we are using a different VU meter. What's it called, Chris?
1: Voltage meter.
2: Yeah.
1: Oh.
2: He calls it a VU meter for some reason, which is totally from his audio.
0: Because it's funny.
1: Funny.
2: So instead of using like a very cheap Fred Meyer's like $4 voltage tester.
0: Oh, yeah. We're using a better one now.
2: We're using, a respectable one. So maybe we're just getting different readings than we were previously. But there's, as it goes, we solve one problem and we discover more. So the list is ever growing.
0: Just a couple of quick hits. We also fixed a head gasket leak in Dylan's new Jeep. At least we think we fixed it, which is a big one.
1: Yeah.
0: And we also discovered while testing the head gasket leak fix that his back rear driver's side is completely locked up.
2: The brakes.
0: Brakes totally locked up.
2: So Nice smell, that one.
0: So that one's a little dangerous. So we're gonna work on that next. That's one thing after another.
2: We also discovered another thing. It started raining in the Jeep.
0: Yeah, there's a leak.
1: Do you have a tarp on it now?
0: Well, it's under. We parked undercover. We're keeping in the same cow area. It's very useful, very handy. Turns out
1: you should get some reflective tape. On some of these.
0: Leaks.
1: Metal. No. The metal. The different things that you can put a bumper over.
2: Oh gosh.
0: You're right, so we can see it, little reflectors.
1: Yeah.
2: We also did, I think, discover two other things. Your diesel heater, which you were having issues with.
0: Why do you keep bringing all this up?
2: There's a little fuel filter that was cracked. Yeah. So I think that's an easy fix.
0: We should be getting
2: a new one today or something. And I discovered one more thing that I don't think I told you yet.
0: Uh-oh.
1: Well, there's something. There's three dots there.
0: Oh no, what is it?
2: The more we work on these things, the longer my mullet seems to be getting. I don't know if I want to keep going.
0: I like where this is going.
1: Brett needs to go home, is what he's saying.
0: No.
2: Brett mode.
0: This is how he turns into full Brett. Brett Johnson, American passionate. What? Car mechanic? What do you think Brett's day job is?
2: Who needs a day job?
0: Yeah, you're right. He doesn't have a day job. Day job is drinking.
3: I don't understand what the heck is going on here.
0: All right, so let us know how your projects have been going. You got any summer projects cooking up? Tell us about it. Now, it's time to get to the music. Now, if you want to call in, now would be the time to do it as I kick off our song of the week. It's something I think that just came out in the last couple of days, like I want to say June 7th, I think. And it is Elvis Instrumental by Roscoe Beats.
4: Beats by Roscoe.

0: And now, as the French say, it is time for le boost.
1: And we do have a nice handful of boosts. Our baller booster this week is Mr. Turd Ferguson, and he's coming in with 68,333 sats. Hey, Rich
2: Lobster! Boy, they are doing a lot with mayo these days.
1: I hope to catch my first live stream of the lunch this week. I know Chris is a Star Trek fan. Has Brent and Angela seen all of the Star Trek movies?
3: Well, I can't even enumerate them all, so I think that means that no. But I will say, you got me pretty excited last time I was here. You showed me a little scene from one of them where they were docking very slowly into one of the bays, and you were like, look at the graphics in this, and it wasn't even one of the modern movies at all.
1: That was probably the motion picture.
3: Oh, man, I kind of got the itch. So I think you need to, I don't know, make a appropriate sequence for those of us who haven't seen all the movies? Like, which order should we watch these?
1: Yep. Well, in order.
3: Oh.
1: To be a baby again and never have seen them. And I know you've seen some of them.
4: A lot.
1: Have you seen all of them?
4: Well, I was just talking about Star Trek in general because you watched so much while we were together. But I have seen, I think, 1, 2, and 3.
1: Oh, you watch them in order.
4: Yeah.
1: Nice. That's the way to do it. And then you also have the new ones, the JJ ones.
4: Oh, okay. Yes. I watched, which one? I just watched one and I had seen the previous one too. So I was like, oh, I know this scene where, you know, I can't do spoilers because, yeah.
1: Oh,
4: and,
1: yeah.
4: And
1: yeah.
4: You guys need to not do spoilers.
1: I know what you're talking about though, the Wrath of Khan stuff.
3: There's also Session 36. We watched
1: Section,
3: that recently.
1: And it's not. It's not. Okay. My morning cold shower life hack only created a grumpy, hypothermic me. Got me wondering, what are your biggest life hack fails?
3: Oh, turd.
4: Ooh.
1: What are your biggest life hack fails?
5: Turd Ferguson.
1: I was just looking at Andrew Huberman's sleep protocol. A couple of these stuck out at me of life hack failures. One was get outdoor light 30 minutes after waking up. And the other was delay your coffee or caffeine intake for 90 minutes.
3: Why?
1: Because you want to give your brain the ability to, like, clear some of the adenosine or whatever it is, and I guess caffeine prevents that process. So if you wait 90 minutes, it clears out some of that, and then you have a better, more alert effect from the caffeine. I find all this to be crap. Cold showers don't help me. Walk in the morning doesn't help me. Waiting to drink my caffeine just means I'm miserable for longer. All this stuff just makes me worse. I hate all of it, you know? The one thing I'm going to try maybe tonight, again, I haven't done it for a while, is a solid hour before bed, maybe no TV or anything like that.
3: Wow.
1: Yeah.
3: That's one of your routines, though.
1: Do you have any life hacks?
4: Yeah, I know. I was going to say maybe I will think of some and bring them to the next show, but I thought of one. So I have been iron deficient anemic, I guess, maybe my whole life, but maybe pregnancy of Dylan really made it a problem. My body wasn't storing iron. My ferritin was down to 3, and it should be like around 100 or at least minimum 80. And I tried everything to fix it with diet. Everything. I know all about tannins and oxalates and obviously calcium and then what helps absorb iron, what prioritizes iron. I felt so guilty having a cheeseburger with cheese on it because the calcium was going to block. You know, like I know so much about how diet should increase my iron. Didn't do crap. It didn't do crap, and I was crashing hard. Like, I was not able to life. I finally did have to get an iron infusion.
3: Wow.
4: And then it was only once I got the iron infusion that I found an iron supplement that worked for me, right? Because I did also try a variety of iron supplements. And anyway, so that I tried for way too long to do it naturally without interventions, and of course I had an allergic reaction to the iron IV liquids, which is expected. They anticipate it, so I pre-medded and they gave me steroids, and I still had an allergic reaction. So hopefully I don't ever have to do that again. But that was a total fail. I should have given up way sooner with no results and gotten relief sooner.
1: Live and learn. What about you, Brantley? You have any life hack fails?
3: I couldn't think of one right away, so I asked, you know, our dear friend Perplexity to come up with, like, a list of 50. So I'll read, I think, the first couple, because it turns out I have failed them.
1: All right, give me a couple.
3: Okay, number one here is about morning and wake up, which I think you like. Place your alarm clock across the room to force yourself out of bed. Have either of you tried this?
1: No.
4: I don't have that problem.
3: Okay. No. I tried this in college.
1: Yeah.
3: Because, you know, I couldn't really make my classes in time, it seemed. And so I decided in my little dorm room to put my alarm clock way at the opposite end. And all that happened was that my body learned to get up and hit the alarm clock and go back to bed without me being conscious of it.
4: You should have done the Michael Scott making bacon.
3: So that didn't solve anything for me. So I think that's considered a fail.
1: Yeah.
3: Number two here, it says, start your day with a big glass of water.
1: Yeah.
4: Mm. Yeah, you're dehydrated.
1: That just gave me a tummy ache, actually.
4: Right? Yeah. It would. No, thank you.
3: Another one here that I've been trying for absolute years and fail consistently at. Chris, you can definitely approve of this one, of me failing. Go to bed and wake up at the same time every day, even on weekends.
1: Yeah, right.
3: We are all over the place. Yeah. I don't know if we make each other worse or something, but man.
1: Yeah. Well, it's more driven by the job of the day, really.
3: Yeah, and how late
1: and how late we go. Yeah, trying to get things, how long we take trying to get things working.
4: Hey, how long have you guys been sleeping together?
3: Only once.
1: Hey, good news. We have a caller coming in. A caller from Illinois, I believe. Let's see. I'm going to bring him in because the caller ID is wonky. So we'll just ask him. Hello, caller. Are you there? Caller?
5: I am.
1: Hello. Who we got?
5: You got Adversaries 17.
1: Yeah. Hello, Mr. Adversaries. How are you doing? Thank you for calling. Do you have any life hacks that have completely failed you just while we're on the topic?
5: I do. I've tried the put the alarm clock across the room. I had the same experience, Brent.
1: No way.
5: I mean, Brent.
3: Nailed it.
4: That's funny.
5: I would just get up and then shut it off and go right back to bed. And then I also tried the have to do math to shut the alarm clock off.
4: Oh.
5: That one just made me so pissed off that I stopped doing it.
1: Yeah, right.
5: And then I just have been using a normal alarm clock since, but yeah.
1: Well, you also just sent us a live boost, so thank you for that. I just saw that come in as I was answering the phone. How about that? On the phone and a live boost from Adversary 17 with 15,000 amazing sads.
6: I hoard that which your kind covet.
1: Thank you, sir. What are you up to today? Are you just calling in, or did you call in with a goal in mind?
5: I'm just calling in.
1: I like that.
5: I've been told to call the lunch every week or so now on Linux.
1: Do you have a lunch order?
5: Like
1: on Unpledged.
3: Nailed it.
1: All right, we have a mac and cheese special this week. I don't know if you're interested, but
5: mac and cheese special, huh?
1: Yeah.
5: What do we got on this mac and cheese special?
7: Put some macaroni and cheese on there, too.
1: I think it's like meat with macaroni and cheese on it. I'm not sure. It's something Brett came up with.
3: Any pickles?
1: It's a Brett special. Pickles. Okay.
3: Mayonnaise?
5: Okay, I could do pickles.
4: There is a place somewhere where you can make your mac and cheese. You do the nudes, and then you do the cheese sauce, and then toppings.
1: Anything you want?
4: Yeah, all the toppings.
1: Huh.
4: Yeah. I want that.
1: I'd do pulled pork and garlic.
3: That's what I do. Nudes and...
1: Sounds good. I'm hungry.
3: Gotta go.
1: Adversaries, thank you for calling in. It's nice to chat with you.
5: Likewise. And feel free to put me on the randomly call list.
1: You got it.
5: Plan on doing
4: ooh.
3: Nice.
1: We will. Yeah, we still do. We still do plan on it. Just got to get our S together. And thank you for all the support, too. Really appreciate that as well. You, sir, are a good guy. Appreciate you.
5: He's a good guy?
1: He's a real good guy.
8: He's a real good guy.
9: No, he's a great guy.
1: All right. We'll talk to you later. Thank you for calling.
5: See you guys.
1: All right. That was the In the Flesh, well, at least in the voice, Adversary 17. Bob the Hutt came in with 4,000 sats.
10: B-O-O-S-T.
1: No message, though, but that's okay because Bobby Pin was here with 2,000 sats and sending some value to our artist, the Song of the Week last week, saying the song is awesome. I heard it here on the launch. How about that? Isn't that nice? I love when people support the songs, and they love it too. I hear from them. I get notes from them, and it makes their day. Mount B Dude? What do you think, Brent? Mount Badude?
3: Mountain Bike Dude?
1: Mount Badude.
3: I think it's MTB like mountain biking.
1: That's Mountain Bike guess. Dude 641.
11: You're doing a good job.
1: Is there a way I could download all the episodes from the member feed without selecting each one individually? All RSS downloaders I have found seem to work with either regular feeds but not premium feeds. Oh, so you're looking for an app that supports downloading all of the episodes but also supports private feeds.
3: It's a perfect opportunity for a little vibe code journey, I think.
1: Oh.
3: Do a little Python, get it to scrape the feed and do a bunch of downloading.
1: That is how I would probably go about it, too, is I don't think I would try to do it with an existing client. It'd probably be more like a script.
3: Yeah, might be Westbot approved, too.
1: Joe, let us know how you solve that if you do find an app. I was going to suggest GPotter, but I'm not positive it does private RSS feeds. That's the tricky one. Well, there you go. When you include the live boost we got from Mr. Adversaries 17, that brings our total to, we had, let's start with the streamers. We had 10 folks stream 11,495 sats. I mean, that's not blow away. That's not blow away, but I appreciate the 10 of you streaming sats as you listen. You combine that with our boosters, this episode stacked a humble but appreciative 105,828 sats. Fountain FM is probably the easiest way to boost and get your message in. They host the Lightning Wall. 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You can go over there, you find one, you load it up with some sats, and you send in your message to the show, or you can become a member over at jupiter.party, and then you get the extra bootleg version of the show. That might just be worth doing. Jupiter.party for that. All right, we got a voicemail blowout. We got a voicemail blowout, and we're going to try to get through as many of these as we can today because last week I messed up and I forgot to play them. I got so excited by a live phone call, I totally spazzed out on the voicemail. So we're going to start with Bo in Nashville.
8: Hey, JV crew. This is Bo. I don't have a cool internet handle. I've tried a bunch of different ones. Nothing ever sticks. I am currently driving to downtown Nashville to start work day. Thought I'd call in. I've been catching up on episodes of The Launch at the, gosh, the hoot of a show. I just wanted to touch on the some of the sleek stuff that y'all talked about earlier on, and to give a little bit of perspective on it. I was a primary care physician for a few years. When I was in residency, I took care of veterans, mostly elderly veterans, and I think, you know, many people have issues with sleep. You talked about on the show, veterans certainly are no exception to that. And the interventions do depend on the specifics of what's going on. But one thing that I found really instructive and kind of a mind shift is that I found out at some point that this whole thing where, you know, go to bed, sleep 8 hours, get up and go to work, that's really a product of the industrial era. If you look across most societies or most of history, it's kind of taken for granted that people slept in two shifts. And they're called the first and second sleep. There's some good examples of this, like Shakespeare, for example, where you'd go sleep for a while, get up, do some stuff, whatever, go milk the cows, go talk to your neighbors, pray. Sex is a common thing during that time, and then go back to bed for a while and get up and do the rest of your day. So that mind shift for me, finding out that that's probably the normal way humans have slept up until we got light bulbs and factories and things like that, is just helpful to know that it's not abnormal to have that waking period in the early morning. It does make it difficult when you do indeed have to go work 8 hours a workday. But yeah, that mind shift is like, hey, this is normal, and I am normal.

0: Yeah, I mean, like, is that not
1: No,
0: routine?
1: I don't fall asleep until 4 a.m. Oh, right. Come on, that's what I do. Yeah. I just have the whole night. But that's an interesting, you know, I think what I'm taking away from your voicemail, Bo, is everybody has their own sleep. Some of us just don't have any of it.
2: I think the trick is really having the space and time to experiment a bit. Like most of us don't even have the chance.
1: Yeah.
0: Right.
2: But if you can, and you can find something that's optimum for you, and that might shift throughout your life, but what a gift.
1: Crashmaster in Connecticut's here.
3: Hi, Chris and Ange. Hey, this is Crashmaster from Connecticut. Sorry I missed you when you were in Boston, but it sounds like you had a pretty loaded schedule. An idea for your AI music. You know, you on the Bitcoin podcast and on this podcast, you feature an artist for, you know, sponsorship, additional sponsorship via Lightning. I wonder if you could do the same thing with your AI music, if that would be worth, you know, kind of people voting on the music they like, sponsoring some boost during the AI music. Just some idea. Like the show a lot. Keep up the great work. Thanks, guys. Bye.
1: Yeah, so submit the AI songs to the Value for Value verse and then put them on the index and then make them boostable. It crossed my mind for a few minutes, but as somebody who's going through and picking Value for Value tracks for a couple of shows a week, man, is there a lot of AI slop in there. A lot of people are just generating songs and then they're submitting them and then, you know, trying to get people to boost them and stuff like that. And so I don't want to add to the AI slop, but you could boost during the song if you want. I mean, you could still do that.
0: Right. Yeah. It'll still,
1: it just goes to us.
0: Yeah.
2: But we have been trying to figure out a way to put together like a JB album of some of the best ones.
1: There's some good
2: ones.
1: That
2: might be an interesting way to do it.
1: Just to get them up there and have a way to have them discovered.
2: And use the 2.0 ecosystem.
1: All right. We got a voicemail from Kevin, too.
4: Hey, for the launch, this is Kevin in Raleigh, North Carolina. And you folks were talking about moving. I can give you some perspective. You mentioned the Boston area. I grew up about 40 miles away. The gas might be cheap. The houses, not so much. So make sure you look at those things. It's a great area, but there's also serious winter there. Currently in Raleigh, you trade winter for summer. It's hot as hell here in the dead of summer. But it's also not so bad in the winter. Get down to the 20s at night for the worst most of the time, and hardly ever any snow, and houses are a lot cheaper. You should compare the state and local politics anywhere you go, see if they match with you. Enjoying the show, have a good one. We'll be talking.
1: Maybe my new strategy, because those are good tips.
0: Yeah,
1: I think my new strategy might be to hide on Brent's property up in Canada.
2: Well, you haven't experienced it yet. I mean, maybe cougars and stuff that are going to eat you up there.
1: That's true. Although we have bears down here.
2: Well, we have bears too. I will say when comparing cities, especially if you're thinking of moving or something, our dear friend Alex turned me onto a website actually that always comes up in this kind of conversation, weatherspark.com, and allows you to compare two cities and it shows you a whole bunch of like weather throughout the historical seasons, gives you averages and stuff, and it overlays them. So if you're trying to compare two cities, it's really neat to look at it that way.
1: That's a good tip. WeatherSpark. Wes Payne in the live chat has created a Python script to download the members' MP3s, like our booster is asking. He's already on it. Roland in Trinidad was a faux show viewer, and he called in.
5: Hi, good day. This is Roland, all the way from Trinidad in the Caribbean. I keep on saying after call, so listening to the latest episode, I decided, you know what, stuck in traffic a little bit, so maybe call now. I keep on remembering to call in to indicate of when you're speaking about the full show. Ironically enough, I back then wife at the time, now ex-wife, used to watch it, and there was an episode from Halloween that was a bit just borderline PG. It was going across PG, and ironically enough, some comments were made and that, you know, something will probably happen, and 9 months later something did. So yeah, that was one of my
0: that was the Bella story
5: defining for sure moment.
1: Wow,
0: that's funny.
5: I enjoy shows, especially

0: for sure was one of the shows that we always look forward to. Been a listener since very first Coda Radio and all that.
1: That's great.
0: I was glad that the launch came back, I guess. But I've listened to all the shows since then. The Tech News show, I had a short stint. We need back on Filter. That's my, my biggest thing, though. We need back on Filter. So I hope you guys have a good day. I hope you enjoy that little walk down memory lane.
1: Roland got cut off. But thank you, Roland. It's nice to hear from you after all this time.
2: That's amazing.
3: Yeah. So Trinidad. I don't know if it was a hell. Well, anyway, short story short, I was dressed as Superwoman. Chris was dressed as Superman. And well before ovulation and after a faux show, we, you know, created yada, yada, Bella, yada. Basically. And so for her first Halloween, she was super baby because my midwife was like, how did that even, I was family planning to not expand the family, right?
1: Family misplanning.
3: Super, super sperm. Anyway, that's the story he was talking about. And that's why he's saying somewhat not PG. I'm not sure how I communicated it back then or if I had had wine, but.
1: Maybe, that always helps.
3: Right.
1: That always helps. Producer Jeff came in with a deep philosophical question.
4: Happy launch, everyone. It's Jeff, California. Just curious, what are some of the things that you're really proud of making? It doesn't have to be tech. It doesn't have to be mechanical. It can be art. And your kids don't count.
3: Oh.
4: No pop.
2: Nice.
4: And
3: Dang
4: we
3: it.
4: Know about JB. That doesn't count either.
3: Oh, wow.
4: Something you're really proud of. I've got a whole bunch. The music I made with my old guitarist many years ago. You know, it's a co-op thing, but very proud of that music that we made. A lot of fun. That's more of an art thing. And every little thing that I build, whether it's electronics or my very first quadcopter, they all give me such a great rush. They just really hit that dopamine spot. So what do you got? What are some of the things for you?
1: Oh boy, that's damn. He knew how to make it hard. You notice that? He knew how to make it hard. Because all I do is work on JB and then the kids. That's it. Those are the two things as well. I suppose in vans now. You got anything, Brent, so I can stall? You got anything?
2: Yeah, I was hoping you were stalling for me. But I think it, like, we've been telling these stories of going on these crazy van adventures and, like, spending our time, well, I spent a lot of time under the van with Jeff repairing crazy things. And so it gets me thinking about the reason we even do these projects. Like, we don't have to be doing this, Chris. We're, like, spending how many hours doing all these little projects? But
1: don't make me think about it.
2: I think there is a pride that goes into each of them because, like, we're rescuing a thing that it was forgotten and we're building it up to be useful again, and we're generating all these memories out of it. And
1: true, yeah.
2: So I think just as a general reflection, I think there's a lot of pride that goes into just the crazy projects that we end up doing together.
1: Yeah, yeah.
2: Like for me, building stuff with friends is one of the best activities I can possibly put my time towards, even if it seems ridiculous, you know? So I would say just as general pride, those projects all fall under that.
1: Building with Brent.
2: There you go.
3: All right, so I couldn't use my kids, obviously, but I, as a mom, I was a yes mom, so I tried to find a way to say yes to what they wanted to do, you know, make it safer or whatever, just find a way to not say no. But I also did a lot of sensory play with them, colored rice, colored noodles, Play-Doh, sand, a variety of, you know, we'd go to the dollar store and get a bunch of different things to scoop with and all of that. Every holiday, I put out some sort of small sensory on the kitchen table, and they still, at 11, 14, and 16, they still fidget with it. It's hilarious. Wow. They love it. But rocking the mom thing. But also, for a while there, I was painting rocks.
1: Oh, yeah, yeah.
3: I was painting rocks, and I was leaving them.
1: Those are great.
3: In parks for kids to find.
2: Wow.
3: There's a whole community around this.
1: The Homer one is hilarious.
3: I have a natural talent for it. For this
1: rock painting, I think the Homer one is my favorite. And I don't know this guy's name, but that green bird is hilarious.
3: Mm-hmm.
1: What's his
3: Pigeon
1: name?
3: Toady.
1: Pigeon Toady. Okay, yeah, those are good. I really, really enjoyed the garden we did a couple of years ago. We had a couple of years of really great garden. Then we just, life got busy, and it just became so much work.
3: It is so much work.
1: Yeah, but I really enjoyed it while we did it. It was quite nice. And in the evenings, you know, it was a nice way to spend time. We have 1, 2, 3 more voicemails to get to. I think we're going to save them for the next episode. So a guy named Ryan and Bo, stand by. You're going to be in our next episode. But I wanted to slip in some deep, important thoughts by Editor Drew. He called in and left us a voicemail.
5: Hey, guys. I think that the Trojan value pack of condoms is a real missed opportunity. They should have called it the family pack.
1: What do you think of that? Huh? He's right. They could have called it the family pack. Man. They could have called it the family pack. I think he nailed it. Maybe you should contact them. Work out a deal, Drew. You know, maybe get a little money on that. Now, are you up for a little odd news just before we get out of here, Andrews? A couple quick stories for you?
3: Yes, of course.
1: All right, here we go. The odd stuff you probably missed this week. Of course, I found it for you.
3: I actually saw both of these.
1: Did you?
3: I did. Yeah.
1: Yeah, I was going for a pet theme this week. So the first story is a runaway pet zebra has finally been captured in Tennessee. That's right. Someone had a pet zebra, and it wasn't Brent.
6: A zebra on the loose in Tennessee is finally back home after an escape that had neighbors and deputies doing double takes.
7: This morning, a zebra on the run and in the air. After more than a week on the loose in Tennessee, Ed the zebra was finally caught.
1: It is worth the link in the show notes to see the zebra in the bag being carried by a helicopter as it spins through the air.
3: It's like a whole harness.
1: And then they got and they got a mouth thing on it, too. And the zebra just looks defeated.
3: Defeated. Totally defeated. Yeah, he's like in a sitting position.
7: Ed has been causing chaos and confusion in Rutherford County since May 31st.
8: Oh, no.
7: People spotted the striped escapee trotting through neighborhoods and galloping along the interstate.
9: I watched the neighbors' children, and they were going wild. They were running. They were fenced in. Otherwise, they would have been probably catching the zebra.
7: But after 8 days on the lam, officials finally managed to catch the elusive equine as he casually grazed in a nearby field. Deputies quickly hoisted Ed into the helicopter harness before
1: the zebra's name is Ed.
7: Porting him to a nearby animal trailer. Ed isn't the only animal making headlines lately.
10: There's a kangaroo hopping down the road.
7: In April, a kangaroo in Alabama bounced down a highway, causing a two-car crash.
3: Oh, no.
7: And earlier this year, a baby seal in Connecticut made it all the way to downtown New Haven. As for Ed, his great escape may be over, but his viral fame may just be getting started.
1: Yeah, that's pretty good. You got to go see Ed through the air.
3: A couple years ago, there was a pig loose in Arlington. And there's a dedicated Arlington, Living in Arlington group on Facebook. And everybody was like, just spotted it, you know, like last sighting, blah, blah, blah. Like there were so many posts about this pig. They finally caught it. And then it ended up being an honorary walker in the 4th of July parade.
1: That's good.
3: It was. And then somebody from the group adopted the pig.
1: Wow.
3: Because, yeah, it just it was so funny.
1: I love these harmless animal on the loose stories.
3: Uh-huh.
1: I mean, a couple car accidents does suck. But
3: that does.
1: Nobody got injured or mauled or anything.
2: Totally worth it.
1: But this is one I'd never heard. Kangaroo on the loose. Okay, I can picture it. Zebra. I can't quite picture, but I got to believe it. I've seen it. But have you ever seen an elephant on the loose? Because that also happened.
11: An elephant caused a commotion in a grocery store in Thailand when he strolled in from a nearby national park and brazenly helped himself to some snacks. The shopkeeper could do little but yell as the elephant devoured 9 bags of sweet rice crackers, a sandwich, and some bananas. The elephant had been known to enter people's homes in search of food, but this was the first time he'd gone into a store. After about 10 minutes, hastily summoned rangers managed to shoo him safely out of the shop. As farmers push into forests for agriculture, elephants have been forced to venture out of their shrinking habitats in search of food, leading to confrontations that can turn deadly.
3: Yes.
11: Fortunately, this elephant left little damage behind, apart from some untidy shelves and an unpaid bill.
1: Oh!
3: Oh!
1: So to put it in the perspective, so you have a visualization of this, the elephant
3: is huge.
1: Is so huge that the back of the elephant is up against the ceiling.
3: Yeah. I saw just a screenshot. I didn't see any video. I didn't really care to watch the video. Yeah. But I was like, is that photoshopped?
1: Yeah.
3: Because it is so huge in this small shop.
1: His dirty back is getting the ceiling dirty.
3: Yeah.
1: And so he's walking around eating rice cakes, and then they finally shoo him out. And that elephant is known for breaking into other people's homes and eating their snacks.
3: Right? That's so scary. So there's
1: Could
3: one,
1: you imagine that?
3: There's one video that I regret ever watching. And I have seen so many horror movies, you know, and just ridiculous things. But I saw a YouTube clip of an elephant attacking a dude and just breaking
1: what?
3: Every bone in his body. And just,
1: what?
3: Yeah.
1: An elephant?
3: Yeah.
1: And I thought they're sweet, gentle creatures that remember things forever.
3: No, this one was pissed and killed. I mean, obviously, he killed this dude. Like, just, it was... I just wish I could unsee it.
1: Oh, my God. Did he use his mouth? Did he, like, eat on him? Or does it just smash it on him, stomp it on him?
3: He was with his trunk.
1: Oh, trunk bashing him?
3: Yeah. No, grabbed onto him and then just started. Yeah.
1: No!
3: Yeah.
1: Trunk whipping?
3: Yeah, whipping.
1: Oh, my God.
3: It was bad.
1: You got any wild animal stories up in your neck of the woods, Brent?
2: Well, I guess I should introduce you to some since you'll be visiting soon. There's in downtown Cranbrook where I am, there is a statue of an elephant because way back in 1926, there was a stampede. The Cranbrook elephant stampede.
1: An elephant stampede?
3: Oh my gosh.
2: More than one.
8: Front porches and scared the populace silly.
12: The story of one lady who got chased up an apple tree and she was throwing apples farther and farther away
1: what?
12: To get the elephants away from the apple tree.
13: 11 Throwing of the 14 elephants were rounded up within the first day or so. But the final three, Charlie Ed, Myrtle,
3: oh my God.
13: And Tilly, disappeared into the hills.
8: The local train dispatcher sent out a telegram.
12: And this is the original from 1926.
14: Keep lookout for elephant on track.
13: The dispatchers who received it were a tad skeptical.
12: They weren't sure if it was a ruse
3: prank?
12: Or not.
1: Is this a prank telegram?
3: Am I being punked?
1: Yeah. Wow, you have different problems up there in Canada. Like, a zebra is one thing, but a whole, like, flock of elephants or whatever they call it?
2: Well,
1: a group?
2: What hits me, I guess, is this has been going on for a long time. None of these are endemic to North America at all, and yet they're just out there.
1: Yeah, well, I mean, if you got pet elephants and pet zebras, it's going to happen. I don't know. I wonder... I bet someone out there in the audience has a really weird pet by most people's standards.
3: Ooh.
1: I would love to know if they do.
3: Mm-hmm.
1: All right, that's it for us. Links for the things that we talk about, like Ed flying through the air, that's at weeklylaunch.rocks. 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And, of course, jupiterbroadcasting.com has other great shows for you. Now... that's it from us. So, from the beautiful Pacific Northwest and the mighty American West Coast, thank you for listening to The Launch, and we will see you right back here next week.

0: you expecting a recession this year?
1: I hate to predict things like that. There is a period of transition because what we're doing is very big. We're bringing wealth back to America. That's a big thing. And there are always periods of, it takes a little time. It takes a little time. But I think it should be great for us. I think it should be great.

0: 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It is very good to be back. The last couple of weeks were wild. And it's times like this that it's a core belief of mine that a really great investor tries to separate out the emotion as much as possible and focus on the signal. So that's what I'm going to strive for today. And that means we'll be getting into some topics that might be emotionally charged for some of you. So what I'm going to do is I'm going to ask that we all strive to separate out the emotion and stay focused, because there is big things developing. And I think the vast majority of people analyzing the situation are completely using the wrong lens, and they're missing the mark. And one of the things we have to start with, of course, is always the macro picture, because as I go on air today, the U.S. has new inflation data.
1: Finally, we have some good news on the economy, and really the number one issue for many Americans, the cost of living. So we just learned that consumer prices in February increased by 2.8% year over year, 0.2% month over month. Both of these figures were a step in the right direction, and both were better than expected. So this is definitely very encouraging to see, because it's going to, I think, relieve some fears that inflation was perhaps reaccelerating, because this actually breaks a streak of four straight months where I think you could see it on the chart all the way to the right, where the inflation rate was going in the wrong direction, right? It was going higher and higher. Finally, we're seeing it dip.
0: What is this? What's going on here? Yeah, this marks the slowest pace of inflation in 4 months. And technically the first cool down after four straight months of increases. That's why we've been talking about the possibility of stagflation. But this entire time, I've been wanting to talk to you about this trend that I find really curious, and maybe we're going to soon get the answer to. I don't know if you follow this, but there's the Trueflation Index, and they have a dashboard that tracks inflation in the United States, sourcing in-market real-time prices. And for the last week or two, it says inflation is in the 1% range, like 1.3, 1.5% inflation. Today, as I record, Trueflation says that the inflation rate in the United States is 1.32%. And if you look at their charts, starting in late February, it just drops off a cliff from like a high 2, which was already lower than the CPI, but it was, you know, around there, to now 1.3. It just drops off a cliff at the end of February. Now, what I think is notable here is Trueflation nailed the real inflation in the economy when it was going up. When we were cooking up inflation, it nailed it. Well before the Fed, well before the CPI reflected the impact of inflation, Trueflation called it. And now we maybe are on the other side, but we still see many calling for stagflation. So I don't know what to make of what the CPI says and what the Trueflation dashboard says. I tend to agree more with Trueflation because they're sourcing it from the actual market, where CPI, you know, it's always kind of been fiddled with. But I'd like to know what you think is going on here. Send me a boost and share your thoughts. Why do we see this massive drop off on the Trueflation dashboard? And is inflation maybe actually going to get tamed? That's the thing. I can't square why we have such a gap in the data right now. Something seems to be up. So I'd like to know your opinion on it, too. Maybe we can put it together.
2: Stock markets on both sides of the border saw steep declines again today. In New York, the Dow, the Nasdaq, and the S&P 500 each saw sell-offs. For more on this, I want to bring in Christina Partsenevelos. She's the Nasdaq reporter with CNBC, and she joins us live in New York. So, Christina, just how bad was it on the markets today?
3: Well, bad enough that on CNBC we had a red banner saying markets sell off the entire day, and I admittedly wore red, but the Nasdaq was down 4%, the S&P down about 2.7%, and the Dow closing 2% lower, and much of that selling was just across the board. Individual names, Apple falling 5%. I mention Apple because it has the biggest impact on the NASDAQ 100, where I am right now, followed by NVIDIA. Tesla, another name, falling 15% today, its worst day since September 2020. Tech overall down from its peak in December, about 14%. And then lastly, just really, if we look at the NASDAQ 100, which is just the biggest 100 firms traded at the NASDAQ, you're seeing just a drop. You can compare it to COVID, for example. During COVID, those stocks fell about 13% from mid-February to March. Right now, we're at down 12% during that same time frame. So
0: to us in Bitcoin, the numbers seem small, but to the mainstream market, you know, those are pretty significant numbers. Those are COVID level numbers. And poor Elon, he sure is a dummy, huh? If he went to go work in Doge to enrich himself and become even more wealthy, he sure is doing a bad job at that. I can't say. It's just not working out too well for him. So I want to talk about this quote-unquote volatility that we've been seeing. We knew this was coming. The market went crazy, but not all of us foresaw it. I think in Bitcoin terms, it's interesting what lettuce hands the ETF holders have had. The ETFs, IBIT, which in some previous drawdowns had zero outflows, has been selling off thousands of Bitcoin a day. And then in other places like River or Bitcoin Well and Strike, the vast majority of customers are buying the dip. I think River's buy side was almost 80% of the volume. And also, statistically interesting, wallets that hold over one Bitcoin or more have been buying the dip like crazy. So it seems that those that have conviction are not spooked by this, but the short-term holders are fleeing like crazy. And I actually kind of think there is a plan at work here. I don't know exactly if we should call it a master plan, but I think I figured out the game plan at least. Let's start with the big Bitcoin announcement while I was away. The Bitcoin Strategic Reserve and the Digital Asset Stockpile, two separate things. And as I record a week later, the news is still not priced in on this. I've read the executive order. I did a quote unquote deep dive into this. And I don't think the rest of the market is fully understanding what a big deal this is. And one of the better breakdowns that happened in the last few days was crypto and AI czar for President Trump went on his old podcast, the All In podcast, and explained several aspects and details that I don't think have been out in the public. It's a pretty popular podcast, so you might have heard this, but I actually think these clips are historic in nature and worth playing on the show. And I also want to start with David Sacks' explanation of why Bitcoin is special, because these are the words of the crypto czar who is informing crypto policy directly for the White House. So his understanding of Bitcoin is extremely relevant.
4: Bitcoin is the original cryptocurrency. It's the first one. It's the only one that doesn't have an issuer, right? It's very decentralized. It's, you know, in crypto, they call this the Immaculate Conception. We don't really know how it got here. We don't know who Satoshi is. It's almost mystical, you would say.
5: Yes.
4: It's the most valuable one.
0: I will say the individual who interjects too often is his co-host, and this is just the two of them, Jason Calacanis. Sorry, Jason, I did try to cut around you as much as possible.
4: As a $2 trillion market cap, and it's the most secure it's ever been hacked, right? So we're now, you know, over 15 years into this journey. And there's been a lot of people who've been skeptical along the way, and there's been a lot of ups and downs, but here it is. I mean, I remember back in 2011, I think it's the first time I bought a Bitcoin. I think it was at $120. Now it's at $90,000. Again, there've been all sorts of wild swings along the way, but this thing just keeps chugging along. And you can think of that $2 trillion market cap as like a $2 trillion bug bounty. If there was a way to hack this, there's every incentive in the world. And by hack, I mean like to double spend, create basically a counterfeit Bitcoin, I guess would be the way for people to think about it.
5: And it so the is security, a miracle. It hasn't been compromised. I think we can all say that.
4: Well, I don't know if it's a miracle. I think it's exceptional design.
5: Sure.
4: You know? And so I think what you could say is that it's been tested in a very robust way, and there's been every incentive to basically break the encryption, and it continues to chug along. And so I think the price has gone up as the protocol has gotten more acceptance. And this is another point is that Bitcoin is most widely accepted as a store of value throughout the world.
5: Yeah.
4: So we do believe it should be treated special.
0: I have to say, I actually was relieved hearing that since David Sacks is a noted former Solana investor. I just wasn't quite sure. I know he's also an early Bitcoin investor before he even bought Solana, but I just wasn't quite sure where he stood on his understanding of Bitcoin. And the thing that stood out to me in that clip is when Calacanis is like, oh, it's just, you know, it's lucky it hasn't been hacked yet. It's lucky. And Sachs actually corrects him there with an appropriate understanding, which I thought was really good. And then the other thing that became clear in their conversation is it seems the Trump administration has realized selling Bitcoin has been a mistake.
4: Think of it as like a digital Fort Knox for digital gold. We want to put the digital gold in there. We want to keep it secure. We never want to sell it.
0: He's, of course, talking about the Bitcoin reserve, separate from the digital asset stockpile.
4: That's the goal of the reserve. And you're right that we've made the mistake in the past of selling this stuff. At one point in time, we had about 400,000 Bitcoin on the federal balance sheet. We sold roughly half of that for something like $360 million total. Mm. If we had held all of that, it would be worth just that the portion we sold would be worth over $17 billion. So we made this mistake of prematurely selling Bitcoin when we should have held it. We don't want to make that mistake with regard to the rest of it. We think there's around 200,000 coins left on the federal balance sheet, but the truth is that nobody knows because we've never done a proper audit. So part of what this executive order provides is that we're going to do for the first time a government-wide accounting of the digital assets that we actually have.
0: They don't know. They don't know how much Bitcoin they have. They don't know how much ETH they have. They really don't know. I think that's something that we need to understand is they're saying roughly 200,000 Bitcoin for this reserve, but they don't actually know how much Bitcoin they have. Additionally, and I think this is the right thing to do, I've raised this concern before on the show, they're going to make sure that everything's gone through a legal process and that if someone who is a victim of a crime is due their coins back, those victims of crimes are going to get their coins back. They're not going to go in the reserve.
4: They'll be legally required to report it, and then they'll go in the reserve if there's a final adjudication. So, you know, obviously, if those coins could go back as restitution to victims, or if the person who they were seized from wins their court case and gets them back, they're not going to go into the Federal Reserve. But if there's been a final adjudication and a final forfeiture, yes, those will go into the reserve.
0: That's the right policy. I was concerned about incentives that would essentially just incentivize various federal agencies to just seize Bitcoin at every opportunity. Now, I want to make sure we understand the key differences between the Bitcoin reserve and the digital asset stockpile, because it's huge and there's confusion since they were announced at the same time. TLDR, and I'm going to let Sachs explain it, but the TLDR, because it's key that you understand, the Bitcoin reserve, we cannot sell. We cannot sell the Bitcoin in the reserve. The digital asset stockpile, which is everything that's not Bitcoin, we can sell. And we can sell it to buy Bitcoin.
4: That's Bitcoin. Okay, so then you got the stockpile. Let me just talk about that. So first of all, like I said, we don't know exactly what digital assets the federal government has. I've seen reports that it might have, for example, 50,000 ETH, which is Ethereum. But again, we need to get to the bottom of that. When we figure out exactly what the assets are, we're going to move them into the digital stockpile. The purpose of the stockpile is responsible stewardship. It's a place for safekeeping. It's a centralized, you could say, account under the direction of the Secretary of the Treasury. And the Secretary of the Treasury will figure out how to maximize the values of these holdings. Now, there's a couple of important differences between stockpile and reserve. So one is the reserve, the executive order actually provides that the Secretary of the Treasury will not sell the Bitcoin. Okay, we're prohibited from selling the Bitcoin. There's no such prohibition with respect to the stockpile. If the Secretary of the Treasury decides that it's in the long-term interest of the U.S. to rebalance the portfolio or change the portfolio, the Secretary has the discretion to do that.
0: I think the Secretary will. And so I just think that's fascinating, too, because one of the rules of the EO is they can acquire Bitcoin if it's revenue neutral. Well, selling the shitcoins would be revenue neutral.
4: So with respect to reserve, the EO provides that the secretaries, and I'm talking about Treasury and Commerce, they're allowed to figure out strategies to accumulate more Bitcoin for the reserve if those strategies are budget neutral and don't cost the taxpayer anything. Okay? So it's possible that we could. I'm not saying that we will, but it gives them, it authorizes them to acquire more Bitcoin if they can figure out a way to do it that doesn't impact the federal budget or the deficit or taxpayers, right?
0: I think that's key to help the public swallow this. Their initial reaction has been very poorly. The coverage has been very bad. But at the end of the day, it's revenue neutral for, well, it's going to be revenue positive for the taxpayer. Let's be real. There's another thing that's been really awful in the coverage of all of this. It's because not only does that seem like a very reasonable structure, but instead of attacking that structure, some of the half-wit journalists have gone directly after David Sacks, claiming that he's cooking different cryptos to pump his bags. Something, I mean, it's a legitimate concern. If he's the crypto czar, you don't want him influencing crypto policy to make himself rich. And so Sacks went on the record about that. It's a longish clip, but I actually think, again, it's historically important that we document this on the podcast.
4: Well, people came out right away and were saying that somehow I was engaged in a scheme to pump my bags or to basically create exit liquidity for myself and billionaire stuff like that. You have to understand that those accusations, I mean, they're accusing me of a crime.
5: A
4: serious crime. And they're doing it with no evidence whatsoever. So these things are basically, it's borderline
5: slander.
4: Slander and defamation.
5: It's slanderous, yeah, I would say so.
4: In any event, what they didn't know and what I then proceeded to put out there is that I sold all my cryptocurrency prior to day one of the administration because I didn't want to even have the appearance of a conflict. And by the way, I could have waited. I didn't have to do it like that, but I decided to do it and take it upon myself to do that because you just know that when it comes to crypto, there's going to be a lot of fluctuations in the market. You never want someone to be able to point at one of those fluctuations and say somehow that the cryptos are benefited from that and create a conspiracy theory, which is exactly what basically happened. So first of all, I got rid of all my cryptocurrency prior to day one. Kraft also sold
5: and
4: all
5: Kraft
4: the
5: Kraft is the venture firm that you funded
4: right.
5: That's done a lot of great work supporting founders here in Silicon
4: right.
5: Valley.
4: So we basically sold, I think it was around $200 million of crypto, of which around $85 million was personally attributable to myself. And we cleared that before day one, paid taxes on it, and basically,
5: there
4: so there wouldn't be a conflict. So then the smear shifted in another direction. It was, okay, well, maybe he doesn't own crypto.
5: Okay.
4: But he's in crypto funds. Okay. And so they pointed to, you know, Bitwise and Multicoin Capital. And I was also in Blockchain Capital. And so then the fund managers came out and one by one all said, actually, David called us over 2 months ago and said he's going to need to divest from our funds. And so we also did that. But yeah, look, I think it's a lazy and stupid narrative to say that the reason why someone who's already successful in business goes into government is to somehow make more money. I was making money before. This involves a substantial disruption of my business interests, and I have to divest a lot of those business interests. And in divesting, I have to be either a taxpayer or I have to take a significant discount, and it costs you money. You know, it's just a lazy narrative that people create, but there's no truth to it. And just to underscore a point that you made a second ago, you were one of the funds I divested from, not because you're a crypto fund, but because you might have a crypto position. We went through, I think, the launch fund's holdings, and I think there was something crypto related in there. And
5: we have one or two that pivoted into crypto, yes.
4: Right. So I just didn't want to have any problem there. So.
0: An executive order is good and all, but as we very well know at this point, the next guy can come in, or gal, and just undo the previous executive orders. So to get this thing to really stick, we need an all-of-government buy-off. You can kind of set the course and set the tone and send a signal to the Senate and the House of the priorities, but to really lock it in, we need a law. And I have to say, the momentum there is a lot stronger than I initially reported. Yesterday, as I record, which is the 12th of March, 2025, the Bitcoin Policy Institute had a very fancy event with lots of heavy hitters there, like your boy Saylor, Jack Maulers, tons of Bitcoin-friendly Congress critters. And they made two big announcements pertaining to this very issue of locking it in as law of the land. First was an individual that I'm not very familiar with, but I perhaps need to get more familiar with, is U.S. Congressman Nick Belch. That's probably not right, but I love it. It's like, it's B-E-G-I-C-H, so there's no L in there at all. And the bill is to introduce a strategic Bitcoin reserve in the House, to buy 1 million Bitcoin.
6: Today I'm here to make a historic announcement, one that will shape America's economic future for generations to come. Today, I will be introducing the Bitcoin Act of 2025 in the United States House. Now, you know, this is a bold and forward-looking legislative initiative designed to ensure the United States secures its financial independence and maintains its leadership in the global digital economy. Before I continue, I want to take a moment and recognize the tireless efforts of my colleague in the Senate, Senator Cynthia Lummis of Wyoming.
0: Actually, the second announcement is going to pertain to her. I just thought it was noteworthy that the bill there in the House already has six co-sponsors. Now, speaking of Senator Lummis, here is the second announcement. She's reintroducing her Bitcoin Act with vigor.
7: I'm so pleased to announce that today I will be reintroducing the Bitcoin Act. And I'll be joined here shortly by Senator Justice of West Virginia, who is one of the co-sponsors. And we have several other additional co-sponsors. And a lot of it is a result of the excitement that's been building. Both.
0: And when I checked, she had seven co-sponsors now. So that seems pretty significant to me. That is moving faster than I expected to have bills both in the House and in the Senate. That both of them have pretty good sponsors. The House has six co-sponsors. The Senate bill has seven co-sponsors. That seems like momentum to me. And we've had a clear signal from the White House that they'd sign something like that. So now, with all of this in mind, the strategic reserve, the volatility in the market, the recent drop in inflation rates, and the momentum behind the bills in both the House and the Senate, we have to bring it all together, zoom out, and just look at where the signal takes us. Now, Trump said rates would be coming down one way or another.
8: The interest rates will come down.
9: You said that you would demand that the interest rates come down.
8: Well, I would.
9: Do you expect
8: I would put in a strong statement.
9: Do you expect the Fed to listen to you?
8: Yeah.
0: All right. So I think I played that clip on the show. And then more recently, I think just 2 days ago, he was interviewed by Fox Business. And he's clearly on the same trajectory as that clip from January.
10: Before you came into the Oval Office the first time, you were a very successful businessman, very successful real estate executive. And a lot of people said, oh, this is the business president. This is it. He's watching the stock market. He knows all about, you know, he doesn't want the market to go down. And now we've got tariffs and the market has been going down.
8: Well, not much. I mean, in all fairness.
10: You said, look, we're going to have a disruption, but we're okay with that. Is that what you meant? The stock market going down was the disruption? What other disruption were you alluding to?
8: Look, what I have to do is build a strong country. You can't really watch the stock market. If you look at China, they have a 100-year perspective. We have a quarter. We go by quarters.
10: That's true.
8: And you can't go by that. You have to do what's right. What we're doing is we're building a tremendous foundation for the future. Tremendous foundation.
0: Wall Street did not like that answer at all. But he's right. U.S. mortgage rates have dropped their sixth consecutive week to the lowest level since December of 2024. And here's the big one. The 10-year U.S. Treasury yield has decreased by approximately 35 basis points from early January to now. This is key for you to understand. Over the last 2 months, the 10-year U.S. Treasury bond yield has shown a general downward trend. This is critical to understand the entire strategy and the mess. When demand for bonds goes up, like during a flight to safety moment when there's market volatility, prices rise because more investors are buying. That then pushes yields down since the fixed interest is spread over a higher price. So in terms of market stress, if investors are freaked out, they tend to ditch riskier assets like their Nvidia stock or their Apple stock, and they pile into government bonds. That rush drives up the bond prices and pulls yields lower, which is exactly what we've been seeing since January. They're getting the bond yields lower. Now, why would they want to do that? Well, I think there's a few reasons. Treasury Secretary Bassanet, as I put it, went into some detail. I think this was on CNBC.
11: If we ever went down 20% on the NASDAQ or 15% on the S&P, with people that want Trump to fail, that's going to be splayed across every newspaper in the world. I'm just wondering whether the tolerance for something like that for the administration?
12: Well, look, as you said, Joe, market was up 20%
11: right.
12: last year, 20%
11: the year. So there is some house money.
12: No. I'm going to put it another way.
11: Okay.
12: Did the Biden administration succeed? The American people weren't buying it just because the market was up. They voted out the Democrats.
13: Question related to the regulatory or deregulatory agenda, which I think is.
0: Here's another statement, and we can stop there. Here's another statement from the White House. Quote, want to emphasize that we're seeing a strong divergence between animal spirits of the stock market and what we're actually seeing unfold from businesses and business leaders. And the latter is obviously more meaningful than the former on what is in store for the economy in the medium to long term. So Trump says he's not watching the market. Bassinet there says we've seen two 20% years in a row, and it hasn't helped Main Street. In other words, the people that voted the Trump administration into office are not necessarily benefiting. So the strategy is to inject volatility into the market, which brings down inflation and causes also, secondarily, a flight to safety, i.e. bonds, which pulls the bond yields lower. So why would the president of the United States, who in the past seemed to live and die by the stock market in his first term, be willing to watch it slide and everyone panic? Why would the White House be intentionally injecting market volatility around tariffs, sometimes multiple times a day? Because they have a much, much bigger problem than billionaires making more money on their assets. The U.S. government faces a critical refinancing challenge in this year, in 2025. With $9.2 trillion of existing debt, not even new debt, $9.2 trillion of existing debt that is maturing and requiring refinancing this year. I believe $2 trillion of it needs to be refinanced in April alone. So a decline in something like the 10-year Treasury bond yields directly reduces the refinancing cost for the government. Now, this, my math, who knows? But this is based on my math. If that lower rate holds that we have right now, when the government needs to refinance, they could save about $32 billion a year on $9.2 trillion in debt, just at the current bond rates. Since January, where they fall into, they could save $32 billion on their refinancing. Every 1% reduction in interest rates could save over $1.7 trillion. Every 1% reduction in interest rates, $1.7 trillion in interest costs over a decade for the entire debt stock. So that's the scale of the problem, and it has to happen right now. And Trump has a clear focus on those market numbers, on the yield rates, and getting, I think, my suspicion is, cheap debt above all else. And he seems to be locked in on it.
10: But you may get it again with these tariffs, right? One CEO said to me, my input costs have already started to go up. Well, I'm going to have to raise prices.
8: In the meantime, guess what? Interest rates are down for the last 3-4 days at good levels. I mean, when you add interest rates, you're talking about it's gone down. I've been saying, let's get interest rates down. Nobody ever gets rich when the interest rates are high because people can't borrow money. Interest rates are going down. You know what else is going down? What have I been trying to get down?
10: Oil.
8: Energy. Yeah. Energy's going down. I'd love to see energy go down. Energy is really what caused it. They screwed up my energy. I had the most energy, and they screwed it up. Then they went back to it. It was going through the roof. They went back to some drilling, but it was gone. It was hopeless. It was lost. But energy's gone down, and interest rates have gone up over the last week. That's a big thing. I love that.
0: They have the best energy, the biggest energy. So we're doing some math, I think, right now. We're looking at this massive refinance cost. Inflation / stagflation seems to be a threat. And the White House has decided that they can essentially take a hard correction right now, deflate the Meg 7, perhaps rebalance trade relations a bit, but mostly inject volatility with tariff talks, and spin it as a focus on Main Street for the medium term. Listen to the signaling in just this short clip from the Treasury Secretary.
12: I think over the medium term, which is what we're focused on.
0: Okay, so the medium term, i.e. this isn't their long-term plan. This isn't an agenda to refocus the federal government on making middle America prosper. This is just a short-term plan it will benefit middle America and hurt the rich temporarily for the short term. Q1.
12: I think over the medium term, which is what we're focused on, it's a focus on Main Street. Wall Street's done great. Wall Street can continue to do fine.
0: It's a focus on Main Street.
12: But we have a focus on small business and the consumers. So we are going to rebalance the economy. We're going to bring manufacturing jobs home.
0: Is that realistic? Probably not. Can they achieve some of it? Likely. They likely can. And if they can even just get the yield rates to a cheaper spot, so that debt is as cheap as possible. All right, so let's bring it all together. The Trump administration is telling us a few things directly. For now, they're not letting the market steer the ship. We're not even watching the market. Of course, that's not true. But that's the messaging. But what we do know is that Trump has now said on multiple occasions, rates must come down one way or another. Now, when he said that, a lot of us have been focused on the federal fund rates and Jay Powell. But really, he just needs to get those bond rates in the right sweet spot. So the best case might be to lower bond rates without the Fed even having to lower the fund rate, which if they did, could stoke inflation, which we probably may end up with them doing that anyways. But the White House is also telling us directly, buy Bitcoin and never sell your Bitcoin.
8: From this day on, America will follow the rule that every Bitcoin knows very well, never sell your Bitcoin. That's a little phrase that they have. I don't know if that's right or not. Who the hell knows, right? Who knows? Who knows? But so far, it's been right. And well, let's keep it that way.
0: I mean, you can quibble that he didn't nail your pet tagline, but the signal is clear from the White House. Buy Bitcoin, hold Bitcoin. They're making it clear what their target is. They need cheap debt. They're making it clear to the market. Buy Bitcoin, hold Bitcoin, stand by for volatility. And their biggest tool, their largest leverage, is Trump can play the crazy. He can shift positions on tariffs as needed and inject volatility on demand. That lowers the market, it puts pressure on trade partners, and here's the thing that people aren't thinking about. Trump can turn that up or down just by jawboning, just like the Fed does. And when the White House needs to, they can turn it off altogether and essentially begin to immediately remove the volatility from the market. And the people that get burned the most in the process are the asset holders, stockholders, people who own multiple investment homes, CEOs that are rich because they've outsourced the labor. The average folks don't own stocks. A lot of people don't even own homes anymore. Maybe they have a retirement plan that gets temporarily impacted, but for many of Trump voters, that's small ball compared to fixing the rest of this. My bet would be that the White House hopes to have results by the midterms. And if my math is right, there's about 386 or 385 U.S. business days until the midterms. So we need to think about what comes next, because by the time most market experts wrap their noodles around all of this, we'll probably be mostly on the other side and maybe even on to the next thing. So this could be a signal to watch for, actually. But remember this. Bitcoin is a global liquidity indicator. It matters more than the cycles. It's liquidity. And when the current market dynamics resolve, liquidity is probably going to be in a pretty good position. We're probably going to see a lot of money start moving. And Bitcoin will be the first to recover, and it will recover the fastest and the strongest, more so than anything else, more than any tech stock. And you have to wonder if the AI hype begins to continue, well, I'd say continues to fade, not begins, but continues to fade more into a pragmatism, which happens so often with tech. There's like, I mean, I remember just a few years ago, IoT and edge devices were the next wave, and all the tech conferences I went to by industry were all about IoT and edge devices and edge compute. This is before, you know, AI. Really before the blockchain hype, too. And that really materialized in a lot of vendors having better and edge products like firewalls. You know, it ended up, we maybe got a little bit better IoT devices, I suppose, right? But we got a lot of crap, too. Tech always goes through these cycles where there's this massive promise, and then we kind of settle into an actual reality. And I suspect as AI goes through that natural process where we kind of realize, okay, LLMs are great at this, they're not great at that, that funding is going to kind of mellow out. And you have to wonder what these companies will do. And a really simple strategy would be to start putting Bitcoin on their balance sheets. We also know that it's extremely likely the U.S. government will start putting more Bitcoin on their balance sheet. And it seems that at least multiple states will also start putting Bitcoin in their own independent reserves from the federal government. It also appears that China and Middle Eastern countries are considering a Bitcoin buying strategy, as CNBC reports.
3: Talking to Brian Armstrong last night ahead of this summit today, and he's one of the members who's been advising the Trump transition team since the campaign trail, and he made the point that he thinks a lot of countries are going to follow. I know of already Middle Eastern countries, Gulf states that have been looking into a Bitcoin buying strategy. There's also reportedly, conversations within the Chinese government to look to follow suit if the government in the U.S. makes this move to roll out a purchase plan.
13: But there is no purchase plan.
3: Yeah, exactly. Well, I mean, if you have a strategic Bitcoin reserve, China used to be one of the epicenters for Bitcoin mining. It's very easy for them. They have all of this hydropower, and so they already have all the facilities, and they banned it a couple years ago, but it takes nothing to turn it back on. And then, I mean, similar to Iran evading sanctions by just mining Bitcoin, they already have it on hand.
13: Right, but if
0: the point is not bad. They may already have Bitcoin on hand. They could convert that into a reserve pretty quickly. All right, what do you think of my hypothesis? Boost in and tell me, is there a master plan in play here to get cheap debt for the federal government? Or is it all just chaos? And some of these rates coming down is just a natural consequence of that chaos. I'd like to know what you think. Boost in, tell me what's going on and your take. Because either one could be right, but the more data that I take in, I'm starting to form this hypothesis. Cheat debt over everything else. And then you secure that. Maybe you onshore a few more things. Get a few trade things restructured. Get liquidity moving again. And latter half of the year, perhaps we rip. Or we slide into a giant recession. Either one could happen. So you tell me which one it's going to be. I won't say I'll hold you to it, but I think it'd be fun to get it on the record. Boost in and tell me.

0: 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I love that. Last but not least, you need to get access to your Bitcoin value without selling. Right now, I don't see a better deal than Salt Lending out there. Salt Lending's great. There's a lot of features I like, including loan stabilization and other things. So check them out. And they do not rehypothecate your Bitcoin. Links to Salt Lending and all of the others in the show notes. But with that said, it's time to get in to those delicious boosts. And we have a good batch. And look at this right here. Our Baller Booster needs to set their user profile. But I really appreciate the boost. It's user 2049-7192.
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0: Hey, Chris. I got to say how much fun it was meeting you and everybody at the Planet Nix meetup in Pasadena last weekend. My goal is to learn as to run a Gene Bean Nix Bitcoin node. Gene Bean, you got a brand now. The Gene Bean Bitcoin Nix node. I'm getting close. Thanks for keeping it excellent and real. I shared the secret Thousand Oaks meetup guys this week that you might be meeting up with them, and they can't wait for you to visit the next time you make it down this way. We all listen and love the show. Oh, well, that's awesome. And yeah, my goal would be to road trip down to California next time and come back up Highway 101 in the coast, swing by, do the secret meetup. That'd be awesome. OB comes in with 25,000 sats.
2: My Hawk meme coin is live!
0: Yes, I would like a Bybit breakdown. More content, always better. Reference, the check and chain, digital gold is a bad analogy. Okay, here we go. Bob Burnett will talk people through the block space being the most powerful commodity in the world will ever know. I hope all is well with your health. I'm reminded everyone is dealing with something that no one else knows about. Isn't that always the case? The health has been a little rough recently, but it seemed to be on the mend. So I am doing okay. Now, here we go. Here's Gene Bean. Gene Bean's here with 4,444 sats. That's a big old bird.
3: Things are looking up for old McDuck.
4: Well, let's hear it, good buddy.
0: He says, are you aware of any reason not to use the Unchained IRA and a pair of Treasure Ones as the way to make better use of a 401k from a previous employer? I am not. I hear good things about Unchained, and I hear very practical, pragmatic reasons to use the IRA. I cannot speak to the pair of Treasure Ones. I don't really have any major issue with that. Probably wouldn't be the first cold. I would probably go with a cold card first or a Jade if they support that. Probably would go with a Jade. But better than nothing, man. And I really like overall Unchained's business. So I think it's probably a good one. He says, I just also finished the Bitcoin Standard. It was good.

0: 24 is here with 4,000 sats.
1: Put some macaroni and cheese on there, too.
0: A metal plate's a good idea. Thanks. I'll look into that. Yeah, there's a lot out there. If anybody has any good recommendations of a vendor, please do boost those in, because there's really too many to choose from. And it's good to hear from you. Thanks for boosting, Nopi. Vault Bites here with a row of ducks. That's 2,222 sats. And he says, I'm great. Well, you're great. Thanks for the value, Vault. Really appreciate it. Oh, here we go. Here we go. Amorphous Phage comes in with 3,333 sats.
2: Oh, my God. This drawer is filled with Brutal.
0: He says, I'm sorry about my username. You know, afterwards, I remembered we had actually figured it out on LEP. But he said, I consider changing it. Nah. You just have to be okay with me calling you Amorphous Sausage every now and then. Also, you absolutely nailed my opinion on my thought experiment boost. The fish out of water analogy is 100% true. Also, deflation will be a problem. We need to stop chasing record after record. Slow and steady is definitely better. Infinite growth? Yeah. What could go wrong? Money printing? Nah, shouldn't be a problem. I have been kind of low-key watching the European Union gear up to fund the war in Ukraine on their own and the kind of schemes they're coming up with. And you could look this up because I didn't prep it for the show. But one of the things they're talking about doing is accessing all of the, quote, untapped private wealth. I don't know what that means, but when central bankers say they want to access untapped private wealth savings, I'm always kind of a little worried about that. So just, I don't know, the liquidity situation is going to be wild over the next 2 years. It takes a little while for that stuff to trickle down. Anyway, Sausage, good to hear from you. Thanks for boosting in. Cannabis Records comes in with 4,200 sats. Thanks for spinning Mookie's track. He saw it blow up this morning. A big thank you to Chris and everyone who boosted in. Very excited to see his work appreciated this way. It's the first time he ever made it in the top three. Oh, that's... Oh, man, I love that. Ha-ha! Thank you, Cannabis Records. Good to hear from you. Glad to hear it. Gave them a thrill. Jeg's here with 10,000 sats.
3: Just pump the brakes right there.
4: Well, let's hear it, good buddy.
0: Love the song. Oh, yeah. Thanks, Jeg. Thanks for supporting our artist there. That's great. Shy Fox also came in with 10,000 sats.
5: Yeah, I got answers and I want some questions.
0: For the federal worker contract ratio, just as a side note, last episode I said there's data out there that suggests for like one every single federal employee that gets fired, two contractors lose a job. No idea if it's true. But Shy Fox says, I don't see firing Fed workers, especially in the areas affected so far, having a real impact on spending. They'll probably be replaced by more contractors who cost even more while they're employed. And the government will become even less capable of doing basic functions by itself than it already is. Oh, brutal, Shy Fox. Oh, man, if they replace those folks with contractors, I don't know, man. That just feels pretty shady. I'm going to keep an eye out for that. Thanks for the boost. Appreciate it, Shy Fox. Adversary 17 is here with 17,000 sats.
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0: And Adversaries writes, I'm a few weeks behind on podcasts, but a great episode once again, Chris. As for do I trust my mobile as my cold stash? No, absolutely not. It's too connected, too visible, as a target for theft or even getting lost or damaged. But I'm also an old man, and I prefer using a computer over my mobile as much as possible. Definitely part of why I don't think I trust my mobile device for my cold stash. Then I think the part I can't believe I hadn't thought of is you're right. These things have like built-in modems that have their own operating systems that I can't turn off. I mean, not practically, and none of the phones out there that have the switches I'm going to use. And you're right, they also have things in the OS that I just don't know about. I feel like I know more about what my custom-built Nixbox or Archbox is doing, or even, you know, a well-maintained Ubuntu or Fedora box, than I do an Android machine. So I think that's what it is. It's a bit of me just preferring to use computers for real stuff, and then, quote-unquote, real stuff, and then also just the unknown nature of Android's connectivity and that modem. But like most people say, as long as you're using an external wallet, something that has to sign the keys, you should be fine. Thanks for the boost. Ace Ackerman's here with a row of ducks. And he just says,
7: boost!
0: Thank you, Ace. Always good to hear from you. I'm trying to think if I've heard... I know you've boosted before. Northern Hoddle is here, and I'm pretty... Yeah, this is like your second boost. I think it's good to hear from you again.
8: Everything's under control.
0: Missed a few weeks, so crazy boost incoming. Coming in from Tahoe, hence the Northern Tahoddle. I see. I'm Northern Ta. I see. Northern Tahoddle. Good to hear from you, Northern Tahoddle. Is that your first boost? It might be your first. I'm feeling like maybe it is, but it's great to hear from you.
9: The traders love the vol.
0: Atone's here with a Rodex. I think the gold comparison is an important one. So last week I asked if it's time to

0: drop the digital gold narrative. Gold is the closest thing to TradFi and Bitcoin. It's real and it's hard money. Before Bitcoin, serious sound money advocates basically had to be for gold. It's where we'd still be today if Satoshi hadn't come along. Of course, Bitcoin is a massive technological improvement over the yellow rock, but I don't think it's a disservice to Bitcoin to draw comparisons to the most successful hard money in history.
1: Whoop!
0: That was a 10,000 sat boost coming in at 2,000. That's a great boost. I agree. Wow. Yeah. And, you know, I was thinking about it more since the episode. I don't think we'd be here with the clarification that David Sacks had about the difference of Bitcoin and all the other crypto if that digital gold narrative hadn't taken hold. I think it was absolutely necessary. Absolutely necessary. Here's another mind F for you. Get ready for this one, everybody. I should have made this a boost question. So boost in and tell me what you think about this. One of the reasons I believe the U.S. government is embracing Bitcoin is because stablecoins. And when stablecoins rip, Bitcoin rips. When Bitcoin rips, stablecoin rips, etc. The two are sort of symbiotic in that way. Stablecoins represent digital dollar dominance around the world without the U.S. having to create a CBDC. It gives access to the digital dollar system for the entire world. And it'll extend the reach and utility of the dollar and thus the dominance of the dollar over time. And if not for that, perhaps the U.S. government would have had a much more hostile approach to Bitcoin. If not for that symbiotic relationship and a narrative that the U.S. government desperately needs. So in a weird way, could it be said that we would not have a Bitcoin reserve and a bill in the House and a bill in the Senate if not for shitcoins, because stablecoins require a shitcoin network? That bake your noodle? Because it bakes my noodle, man. What if the very things Bitcoiners hate were necessary for the U.S. government to adopt it? Because it was supposed to be, first they laugh at you, then they fight you. And I expected a full-on war from the federal government to stop Bitcoin. And yet, they're the first government, Western world government, to embrace it. That's not what I expected. So I think digital gold played a role there, played an important role, and I think stablecoins did, which means shitcoins. And that just bakes my noodle. I'd love to know what you guys think about that. Also, thank you very much, Atone, for boosting in. Now, BMW Room Veru comes in with a Rodex with a value for value boost.
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0: And Chakalaka's here with a row of ducks. In response to Gene Bean's question from the last episode, a solid entry-level miner that won't break the bank is the Antminer S9. Now, that said, it is inefficient by today's standards, but it is best used, perhaps, as a space heater. I have an S9, and that's what I've been thinking, too. If I'm going to run a heater, and it's volted down or whatever. It has, like, a little unit, a little power supply on it that lets it run off 120-volt wall supply, which means it's going to run even slower. But, you know, I could run it off a regular outlet. You can remove two hashboards to cut down on power use and noise. You can pair it with a Brains firmware and Nocta fans for a quiet setup. So this is key here. He says, you know, if you cut out two of the hashboards, then you reflash it with Brains, and then you put Nocta fans on there, the thing's going to run a lot quieter. And with a little cron magic, you can dial the power anywhere from 300 watts to 1400 watts. Now, more efficient options for the home user are the Future Bit and the BitAx. Uses just one of the 190 chips found in the S21, so you get S21 level efficiency, but at a much lower hash rate than the S9. But he says, just remember that mining is proof of work. You can't have low upfront cost and low operational cost. There's always going to be trade-offs. Hope that helps. Chakalaka, that is such a great boost. That helped me. I hope it helps everybody else. Thank you very much for that boost. Kirasia is here with 5,000 sats. That's a Jar Jar boost.
3: You're supposed.
0: So the way the Navy deals with its massive abandoned salt mine in Utah, the U.S. does operate some breeder reactors, also where every so often they will take some of the waste and burn it down to lead. But the hippies tend to throw a giant fit about moving the stuff around, so this has all been limited. That's a little bit of great insights there. Thank you, Kirsty. It's good to hear from you. Lord Stabby is here. with 2,722 sats.
4: From now on, you will be my best friend and live by my side.
0: He says, I just set up my Umbral Lightning node and opened two channels, and this was my first payment to Fountain. All right. Yes. I love it. We got our last boost before the 2,000 sat cutoff was about a node getting set up. Awesome. I'm glad we got one in there. Thanks, Stabby. and congratulations. Hope you enjoy. And thank you, everybody who also streamed sats. 57 of you just streamed those sats as you listen. So collectively, you helped the show stack 92,600 sats. Thank you very much, sat streamers. Now, when you combine that with our 78 unique boosters, we stacked a total of 268,796 sats for the last 2 weeks of this show. Thank you, everybody, very much. Now, Fountain FM is probably the easiest way. You can combo it with like something Strike or anything else on the Lightning Network, grab them sats, and then just blast them over to your Fountain wallet. But there are a lot of self-hosted options as well. 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NewPodcastApps.com. 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And then you can boost the show and support this episode. Thank you, everybody, who supported episode 49 of This Week in Bitcoin. And please do boost in and give feedback and respond to questions and all that. That engagement not only supports the show, but it makes for one of my absolute favorite segments. And it makes it feel like I'm doing a show for real people out there. And I'm having a conversation with you, which I absolutely love. All right, I got a couple of updates for you. It's been a rough few weeks for the Bitcoin miners. They're really feeling the squeeze. They're taking a hit from low fees and, of course, falling prices. Mining profitability has dropped below $50 per petahash, marking the lowest level since mid-November. Ouch. According to the Miner magazine, transaction fees totaled just 163 Bitcoin in February. That's only 1.33% of the total block rewards. That's tough times in mining land for sure. Also, the SEC has made a lot of news since the last episode. Some of it's not so great. Some of it is. It's a big shift. The U.S. SEC has closed investigations into several high-profile crypto players, including Coinbase, Gemini, Uniswap, Robinhood, MetaMask, OpenSea, Richard Hart, and today, Ripple. The agency also issued a rare clarification on meme coins, stating that most are not considered securities. Somehow, quote, the offer and sale of meme coins does not involve an investment in an enterprise nor undertaken with a reasonable expectation of profits to be derived from the entrepreneurial or managerial efforts of others, said the SEC. So in other words, there's such an obvious bad investment, and because you're not directly investing in a company and you don't really know what the team's doing for the investment, it's not a security. Okay. I don't see how any of these pass the Howey test, but I guess that just doesn't matter anymore. The agency also warned that the fraudulent conduct involving meme coins would still trigger enforcement. So, perhaps we shall see. I don't know about that. Now, I got two final clips of the week because I just liked them both so much. Now, I've mentioned it once before on the show, so I don't expect everybody to remember, but Metaplanet, which was a hotel firm in Japan, has been employing the strategy Bitcoin Treasury strategy. I don't like the new name. And I just MicroStrategy was easier. Couldn't even change it to MacroStrategy or something. But anyways, their CEO is very bullish on Bitcoin. And he has a few behaviors around Bitcoin that I think some of you probably disagree with. But maybe we could open it up to a conversation here. He's all about spreading the Bitcoin evangelism to everybody. Sit down at dinner and be that guy.
1: I think everyone has a role in helping to increase Bitcoin adoption in the world. Mm-hmm. And I know a lot of your viewers are already believers in Bitcoin, but there's a great impact, I think, when you're at a dinner or you're out with friends to talk about Bitcoin, share with them this amazing, you know, asset class, something that I think can be transformational for them mm-hmm. if they adopt early.
0: I will admit, I used to try this. You know, I used to try to talk to my friends about Bitcoin, even as recent as a couple of years ago. But I've stopped for the most part. Every now and then I try to talk to my mom, you know, it's just a little bit, just because I care about her. But, you know, it's not that I don't care about my friends. It's just that it never really landed because they need to understand so much more around Bitcoin to really get why Bitcoin is valuable. You know, one of the first things you hear people say is we can't do anything with it. Like, they don't even understand what makes hard money hard money. They don't even get it. So why would they understand why Bitcoin is valuable? And I tried, I guess, about a year ago with another good friend. And actually, that has worked out. But it took about a year. It took about a year of kind of an ongoing conversation. So it's a lot of investment, I found. But I think the point that he's trying to make is that it's so important that we spend that energy and we tell as many people as possible because it is that important. And I'm wondering if you agree with that sentiment or not.
1: I tell my friends to put 100% of their net worth into Bitcoin, but 100%? Perhaps that's too far. But to start somewhere, right? Everyone can invest 1, 2, 3, 5%. But that means that 95% that isn't invested in Bitcoin is in something that I think is inferior. But I think we can all play a very important role in orange pilling.
0: I did one time sit down with a friend and we looked at like ETFs and we looked at stocks. And then we kind of zoomed out and looked at like, you know, over a year period. It's really hard to find something that beats Bitcoin. Every now and then an NVIDIA comes along for a bit. But it's really, really hard to find another investment that beats Bitcoin. So when you're actually looking at, I have a limited amount of money and I need the best performance to risk ratio return, Bitcoin's surprisingly a safe bet over, you know, multiple years, of course. And you can actually sit down with people and you can look at the returns of stuff, you know, find a website that does this for you. And the data's there. It's obvious. And that does start a conversation. I've noticed that.
1: Those around us. And one by one, I think the dominoes will fall. We're beginning to see that now, which is incredibly exciting. It's no longer a fringe asset. It's something that's definitely mainstream. And you know, when Wall Street begins to embrace Bitcoin, that's a really good sign.
3: So does this mean you're personally 100% in Bitcoin?
1: You know, I just sold an apartment in Tokyo to buy Bitcoin.
3: Nope.
1: I still have an apartment in Bangkok, which I'm looking to sell. If I can sell it, that goes into Bitcoin as well.
0: Yeah, man. Yeah, I mean, dude, the guy is all in. Speaking of somebody who's all in, we got to play a Mikey Saylor clip. So for context here, I actually, you know, I've owned two homes in my lifetime. And I do technically own the studio. However, I do not live at the studio. I live, by choice, mostly, in an RV because it's very expensive in Washington State to buy home or land. And my intention is to one day go somewhere where it's cheaper and set up shop there and then like build a house. So for the last nearly 10 years, I have lived in a 40-foot Class A RV. It's a nice RV, but it is 40 feet long. It's about 200 square feet. I also have three kids, a dog and a wife. The kids don't live with me full time, but they're often over. And that has been an interesting lifestyle. Let me put it that way. I do love traveling. But it has been an interesting lifestyle. And the thing that has always been really remarkable about where we travel and where we set up our camp, our home base, is there is property all around us that sits empty. Acres of it. Even in towns. In fact, we're very lucky because we get to park on some of this from time to time. And we get to be sometimes downtown at certain places in Washington. But there are just parcels or whatever of land that are just sitting there unused because they're simply a store of value for some rich businessman. And I don't really necessarily blame him or her. I happen to know the person in this case, so I know it's a him. Because this is their best option. What are they going to do? Put it in their savings account and watch it melt away? What are they going to do? Put it in the market and then have a week like this wipe it out? No, they'd rather put it in real estate. That's what they do. And what I have looked forward to, and we've talked about it before, is when we do start to see mainstream adoption, this will only happen with tools through the banks that most of us Bitcoiners do hate. But as mainstream adoption begins, Bitcoin could very likely become a preferred store of value. If that were to happen, people like that Metaplanet CEO I just played would divert their real estate investments into a better store of value like Bitcoin. And it may mean that housing becomes more available. And I think this clip from Saylor really kind of puts it into practical perspective.
5: I know wealthy people, they own 16 estates on the Eastern Shore, and they live in two of them. Like, why do they buy them? They're land banking. Mm-hmm. What does that mean? Well, the guy makes a lot of money every year, and he doesn't want to put it in a savings account, so he goes and he just buys a cool piece of property, and he buys another one. Well, okay, it sounds good, but here's the problem. The guy buys up the beautiful pieces of property, and so you can't afford it.
3: Right.
5: And if the guy, if the rich guy wasn't buying up all the beautiful houses, they would cost half as much. And you could live in a beautiful house. So here's what happens. Some rich dude has 27 houses that are empty. You don't have a beautiful house. You have a family. Your kids, your dog could use the beautiful house. The rich dude doesn't even want the house. He just wants a long-term capital preservation strategy, right? And so that's a perverse incentive and a distorted economy. That's broken. That's broken money. That's because the rich dude is using an estate on the eastern shore of Maryland as a piggy bank.
6: Yep.
5: Huh? But the estate doesn't get renovated. The house is falling down. There's a beautiful pool on the water, and you could have a great family picnic there every Sunday, but it's not going to happen because the rich dude has 16 other houses. He just bought that house because he thought it was a good investment. Okay, that's wrong.
0: Let's check the state of the network before I get out of here. This episode is wrapping up at block height 887,504. The current U.S. price for Bitcoin is $82,670, hovering right around that 200-day moving average, just like I said it might. That is a drawdown of 24.3% from our all-time high of $109,160 on January 19th, 2025. A 25-ish percent, even a 30% drawdown would be in line with a typical post-halving market run. So the timing of some of this overall reshaping is lining up almost exactly with where you'd expect it in Bitcoin's general price behavior. We are still totally within a normal margin of a drawdown. Not always easy to hear, but it's actually not that bad. Now, here's some good news. Totable reachable nodes on the Bitcoin network are now 21,918. We're getting so close to 22,000, so close. But we are 51 days away from an all-time high, and I'm doing just fine. The state of the Bitcoin network is chugging right along. Every 10 minutes, we get another block. The hash rate continues to cook. The difficulty is still way beyond my reach. We're looking really solid. We have 1,552 blocks to our next retarget. Enjoy the cheap sats. Links this week at thisweekinbitcoin.show. My goal is that this show doesn't get distracted by the emotions around what is happening. You have to focus on the signal. So let me know how I did with a boost. And boost in with what you'd like to hear from the show. Did I miss something? What do you think of my hypothesis? Is there a master plan at play here to get cheap debt for the federal government? Or is it just chaos? And some of these rates coming down are just a natural consequence. Tell me what you think. What's going on out there with a boost? I always appreciate the support. Now, let's wrap it up with a value for value track. Now, this title, I think it felt perfect with recent events going on. And it's currently number 10 on the Podcast Index top chart. I wonder if we could move that up the charts a little bit for them. It is Don't Count Me Out by Jimmy Bratcher.
7: Don't

0: just might get us working on those ESP32 projects again, Brent. 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And there's just, there's a world of possibilities with these little ESP32s.
1: Like, I know we thought of a lot of ideas, but how do we not think of this one? Because you've had that device on your door there that you've hated for so long. It seems like an obvious choice.
0: I know. I like to have a whole security solution. Every square inch of Jupes has got to be monitored at all times.
2: I do find it a little amusing that 9/10 of the parts list still come from Amazon.

0: 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My name is Chris.
1: My name is Wes.
2: And my name is Brent.
0: Hello, gentlemen. 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Well, boys, you're back. We're not live this week because we did a little late start because Wes literally just got in from the other side of the country.
1: Yeah, thanks for waiting for me.
0: Thank you for making it up here because it's like a 2-hour drive-ish from the airport. So it's a long drive.
1: The show must go on.
0: That's true. And Brent's back and better than ever.
2: Am I? I don't feel better. This time zone change stuff is really hard.
0: Yeah. But I mean, connected better than ever, right? Like,
2: oh,
0: good, strong signal.
2: I see what you're going at. Yeah. Some may remember that I ordered one of those Starlink devices before I left, and it's just been sitting in a box for the last 2 weeks. And it turns out it's great. Chris, you've been trying to convince me since I moved out here to get this. And of course, you were right. So thank you.
0: There's a fantastic sale, so it's a great opportunity. And yeah, it's a much better connection than LTE. That's for sure. And now you're Linux all the way through. You're a Linux laptop connected to a Linux Starlink dish, connected to Linux satellites, which go to Linux ground stations, which are routed through a Linux running network, which is then connected into our Linux powered studio.
2: I feel so proud.
0: So that's pretty great. Yeah, it's pretty great. We may have a meetup in Chicago. I say may because I think we're looking to see if there's enough interest. So check meetup.com/Jupiter Broadcasting. Alex is going to be in Chicago for DevOps Day, and he's thinking maybe August 10th. meetup.com/Jupes Broadcasting. And, I don't know. We'll see. It's last minute. So
1: if you're in Chicago, do it for us. I mean, I wish I could be there.
0: Yeah, but you got to go and show some interest. So ultimately this week, we really want to talk about privacy and cover some tools that we can personally attest and recommend. And there's so many ways to kind of get into this topic. But there's a news story this week about the UK government and a new mass surveillance law. And I'm sure those of you listening over there are probably pretty familiar with this. But it's called the Online Safety Bill. If the online safety bill becomes law, the EFF argues that the bill would, quote, require content filtering as well as age checks to access erotic content. It also requires detailed reports about online activity to be sent to the government, end quote. And there's always been this push. We've seen it here in the United States, several attempts to build in the ability for the government to access things like Telegram messages and iMessage and WhatsApp. And they want to have keys to get access to it. And of course, the technically literate have always argued that if you build a backdoor in for the government, it could likely be exploited by a bad actor or some other nefarious purposes. But there has been this push over the years to come up with legislation that gives the government access in some lawful mechanism. And there's different people on either side. UK's Minister of Culture said that, quote, the House of Lords reviewed the EFF's letter and said that, quote, we expect the industry to use its extensive expertise and resources to innovate and build robust solutions for individual platforms and services that ensure both privacy and child safety by preventing child abuse content from being freely shared on public and private channels. So they kind of don't really have an answer when the EFF sent them a letter raising the concerns about privacy. It's a sort of a hand-wavy answer that says, well, we expect these platform providers to be able to come up with a solution that solves this problem. We don't know what that solution will be.
1: And we're not funding that solution.
0: Right. But we assume that they will come up with some solution.
2: I remember it was 2 years ago now, Chris, Apple tried this very thing, did they not? And they tried to do a clever way to, screen for a lot of this content that they're suggesting they're going to be searching for. And how did that go for Apple? I mean, it went pretty poorly.
0: Yeah, backlash. There's the CISA scanning or whatever it's called. Yeah, and then a few years before that, there was quite an attempt by FBI Director Comey to get access to iMessage encryption after, I think it was first the Boston bombing, and then there was another sort of state terrorism case that they tried to get access. Ultimately, they just went with an Israeli agency that could just crack the iPhone, and then they relented on their pursuit to Apple. But that's because they got access to it from another means. There's just a real strong drive. You know, these agencies have a responsibility to deliver results. And I think they view these encrypted personal messaging services as hindrance to them getting to the bottom of what they consider to be a very serious matter.
1: Yeah. It feels like we kind of skip the balance of, well, okay, we understand that, yes, maybe this would, in theory, if everything executed right and you were doing what you promised you could do, perhaps add some degree of safety in some sense. But what about the, you know, the trade-off of being in a society and determining, you know, like what risk we want to enable the kind of society we want to live in?
0: And I think this is where I want to start talking about a position that I've been wanting to take on the show for a while. And it's such a hard topic to talk about, but I really believe that privacy is a fundamental human right. And you'll often hear people argue, well, I have nothing to hide, so why do I care? Right. Sort of I'm blasé-faire about it. Yeah. I'm online already. I'm on social media. Why do I really care? Well, I wanted to play a clip by Andreas Antonopoulos that talks about privacy and why it's such a fundamental right.
3: To what extent do we have a right to privacy in our financial lives? Should we be incentivized to be public? Does privacy perpetuate or enable injustice? That's a great question. Privacy is a human right. It is also the fountainhead for all of the other human rights. If you don't have privacy, you don't have freedom of expression, you don't have freedom of association, you don't have freedom of assembly. I saw a really stunning picture, which was this week in Hong Kong. They're protesting against the extradition law that China is trying to pass so they can extradite dissidents to China and disappear them into the gulags. And so they're protesting really, really hard. But they learned last time they did protests, they used their subway cards to track who went to the protests. So this time they had lines of people lining up with masks on, so they can't do facial recognition in the stations, buying tickets with cash and using paper tickets that are untraceable. They learned an important lesson. Without financial privacy, you don't have political rights. And this happens all around the world. It can happen here just as easily. So it's a fundamental right. We should not incentivize people to make their private financial information public, because what happens is the people who are powerless will be forced to make their information public. And the people who are powerful, who for centuries have maintained their financial privacy, including criminals, will elect to remain private. They will put their bank accounts in Switzerland. You can read their names. They're in the Panama Papers. You remember when the Panama Papers were released and we found out that the world's financial elite had been stashing trillions of dollars in foreign bank accounts, and then all of them got prosecuted and half of them went to jail? Oh, no, they just killed the journalist who wrote the story and no one went to jail, right? So you think they're going to give up their financial privacy? No. It's up to you to decide if you want it. And does it perpetuate or enable justice? Justice is a fundamental requirement for peace. Peace is not the absence of war. Peace is the presence of justice, as Martin Luther King said. Without justice, there is no peace.
2: Well, gentlemen, the question that always comes to me when I'm thinking about this topic is, who are we trying to stay private from? Because, as we'll see, we have a massive list of tools, and there's an even massiver list of tools that we're not even going to touch on. And the question for me always comes down to how much effort you put in versus, you know, what your, I suppose, threat model, if you want to use some of the more modern terms to look at this. So what do you think of that? Who are you trying to protect yourself from?
0: That's a question you can't really answer, because I think one of the fundamental issues we have today is that data collection, data that's collected today, can be used for future research and determinations as systems get more compute and more complex. So you really can't answer that specifically. You could, I guess you could, if you want to say, I'm just going completely off grid and I want zero fingerprints and I'm going to have zero presence, then I suppose that's a line you could draw. But I think because the problem with privacy is so broad, I just try to look at it as, how do I reduce my overall footprint? Almost like I would from an environmentalism standpoint, but I apply it to privacy. So how do I avoid things that might later on betray me, essentially? And it doesn't necessarily mean I don't use Gmail, because I have a Gmail account, but I know if I'm going to transact an email that's truly private, I don't do it on the Gmail platform. And I try to use the right tool for the right job. And so my perspective on the who are you trying to hide from is more like, why not just reduce your footprint as much as possible in general? Because ultimately, the less information that's out there, the less that can be collected about you, the less that can be determined about you, ultimately, the better you are. And you can, once it's out there, you can never take it back.
1: I mean, and things have just changed so much. I think that's kind of what scares me in some of this is, like you're saying, stuff isn't getting deleted. It's getting spread widely now that we have the technology. You know, 100 years, what it meant to sort of have privacy and what folks could know about you, especially as maybe, a, you know, not a celebrity or a politician. It's just very different now. And I don't know all of the implications. And beyond that, it seems like we've just opted into this new era of default, it's shared and used. It's like, I might be okay with some of that, right? Like you're saying, like, it's a trade-off that I could be okay with, but I'm not, that's not part of the discussion. It's just happening. And now we're in the era of, well, if you want to use our service, you're also going to just quietly sign up to let us use all of your data to train our fancy AI models, regardless of, you know, if you want that or not.
2: The other angle I think about surprisingly often is about data breaches. You know, even you, if you have a party that you have trusted, with data breaches happening, you know, every day these days, some data you thought was private can become public in a way that you never expected. So I like your model, Chris, of trying to stay as private as possible in as many circumstances as is reasonable, I suppose.
0: And I think foundational to this discussion is it really starts with using Linux and open source. Because you have to be able to trust the fundamental platforms that you're going to run your applications and services on top of. And I think even just kind of taking a really broad swath at it, Linux users on average and on a whole, really regardless of the distribution they choose for 99% of them, are going to be better off than a Windows 11 user or the average Android user or Mac or iOS user. Because there's just a lot less pre-installed vendor applications that all have analytics and monitoring. And look at all the stuff that Microsoft monitors on Windows 11 or on the iOS platforms. Apple just loads their apps by default on there. Their photo software that auto backs up to the cloud, their note software that auto syncs to the cloud, and they continue to add more features. So even if by some chance you didn't just start using these apps by default, like the Notes app and the Photo app and the Calendar app. Even if some by some chance you didn't just start using the default apps, they're always there. They're always getting new features. They're always kind of nudging you to use them, always asking for you to start using them. And Linux users, you know, you could install Pop OS or Ubuntu or whatever it might be. And yeah, maybe there's some, maybe some really basic analytics on the system at worst. And so I think just as a base average, if you're starting with Linux and open source platforms and you're keeping them relatively up to date, that's a good starting point right there.
1: Yeah. It's, you know, there's the technical side of it, of just like what exactly is collected and sent. But then as you're saying, there's something about the just the culture of, you know, if you're opting into these tools, you kind of flip the default and now, you know, you're often asked, you're presented, even if it is a default, you're still kind of told that it's happening. I feel like that's a healthier way so that when you do then install whatever proprietary software you do need to run, maybe you're already thinking about those things or those features and problems stand out more.
0: Yeah, it's more opt-in. Linode.com/unplugged. Head on over there to get $100 in 60-day credit. It's a great way to support the show and kick the tires for real while you're checking out the exciting news that Linode is now part of Akamai. So all the tools that we love, like their beautiful cloud manager, that API with all the libraries and documentation, command line client that I use on the daily, all the stuff that I love that we've used here at JB to build and deploy and scale, all that's available, but now they're combining it with Akamai's power and global reach. 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
1: Now it comes to the practical side of things. If you do want to start minimizing your footprint, you're probably going to need some non-standard tools. We wanted to try and create something of a definitive LUP episode that would like talk about the tools that we use to try to implement these. I don't know if that's possible. Probably needs to be something of an ongoing discussion because these things are going to change. Hopefully there's going to be some new and better tools out there. And I imagine there'll be some audience feedback that'll add to our list.
2: I know one topic I've wanted to dive into. I was playing with a tool here, but is DNS. I'm relatively new at seeking out privacy over DNS. And I know, Chris, you've been running a pie hole for, what is it, years now. And I just recently dug my toes into that tool. And I was kind of amazed. And now I feel really inadequate for not having used it for so long. But maybe we should explain how to get more private with DNS and what the tools might be. Can you guys fill us in here? I'm kind of new in this area.
0: I think we don't really think about the information we are revealing with our DNS queries. But every app you use, every website you use, everything on your network is constantly doing DNS queries. And you could build a pretty decent profile of what a family or a household or a business has behind that firewall just by monitoring those DNS requests.
1: And, you know, often by default, you're just going to get whatever the, you know, maybe your ISP's friendly neighborhood DNS service. And I think we all know ISPs have a history of being happy to collect our personal data.
0: So there's absolutely a privacy aspect to it, but there's also, this is one of those picks that will not only improve your privacy, but it's going to improve your performance. Because just about everything from the apps on your smart television to your web browser or your banking app, they all do DNS lookups. So if you take your DNS server and you put it on your LAN where it has an 8-millisecond response versus a 20 or 30 millisecond response, or even 15-millisecond response, you're speeding every single transaction that happens over the internet up. And with something like Pi-hole or AdGuard, which is also fantastic, these are ones you can run on your own LAN, it'll prevent that traffic from really ever hitting your end user, things like ads and malware and things like that. So it never even gets downloaded over the network, never even transfers, doesn't take up any extra bandwidth. And Pi-hole is the one I love. I think it's really solid, and it's really just using bind and basic Linux tooling under the hood, and it's really easy to understand what it's doing if you've ever used any of those tools. But there is NextDNS that I've heard recommended to us, which is kind of this, but on the internet. You set your network to resolve to NextDNS, and then you log in, and you can have filtering and block malware and adult content and all that if you want using NextDNS, which is at nextdns.io. But Brent, I'm curious, did you notice any differences with Pi-hole? Did anything not work? Because that is one caveat, is you can subscribe to these blacklists and it will sometimes break things that rely on the ad networks or whatever it might be.
2: It's a great question. Anytime you change anything in your network, things break. I wanted to play with this to have a bit more transparency into what was happening on my network. I think if you don't have this kind of tool that's reporting, you know, some of the traffic that's happening on your own network, then you don't really know. It's not a pie hole, but more of a black hole. And so the thing that stood out the most to me was just watching what it was filtering. You know, it has a wonderful dashboard that reports the highest hits and the things that it's blocking, but also the most sites you've visited and such. And just, I spent a surprising amount of time just staring at that, just watching it almost live. And that was really fascinating because it made me realize I have no idea what's happening on my own network.
0: There's a lot going on. There's a lot of information through DNS.
1: I mean, you can just ask your ISP, you know, they'll tell you that.
0: Yeah, right. The other thing that's kind of slick about it is it gives you a good UI to manage DHCP if you want and reserve DHCP addresses, do name resolution on your LAN, all that kind of stuff. So,
1: AdGuard Home is another popular one in this category.
0: Very solid.
2: One of the questions I had for you, Chris, then is let's flip this. Have you ever had issues with yours? You've been running yours for a couple of years now, and I haven't run into any issues so far, but like it's only been a week.
0: You know, funny enough, right around when I first started using Pi-hole, Fireside FM was getting blocked. So I couldn't load the podcasting platform we use. I don't know if it was the .fm domain or what, but it got resolved after a couple of months. But that was, and I really haven't had too many problems since then. But for show and tell, I brought in, I know, I think you've seen these before, Wes. I'm not sure if you've owned one before, but when you're on the go, we really like these GL iNet Slate routers and the others. Mine is just a little itty bitty hotel room one.
1: Yep. I know this one well. I definitely have one.
0: You can run it off a USB. It's got three LAN ports. It runs OpenWRT on here, and or their version of it. And I was told by the audience the later versions do, in fact, support Tailscale.
1: Oh, so great.
0: If I update this, I can get it on Tailscale. And I have had really good experience with Jellyfin over Tailscale, which could be great for hotel rooms. So I think I'm going to take this with me to El Salvador. This is going to be my El Salvador. And it also will be my AP and all that.
1: It's nice. I mean, maybe you just need to extend the, you know, the wireless that's in there already, or add some protection. Also nice, I find, just if you want to be that tech-friendly friend, you know, maybe you're traveling with companions who don't have the skill set to set one of these up and are just going to use whatever is provided.
0: Yeah, I'd always rather use my own Wi-Fi.
2: Plus, you don't have to configure any of your devices, right? And they're all just connect automatically. I will say I had two of those devices, the Slate, and they were wonderful, although I was using them in a way they were never designed for, which was as my main router. Don't do that. And I burnt two of them out for that doing that. So I would not recommend as your mainstay router.
0: Yeah.
1: The nice part is they're cheap enough to buy a couple of them. You can have a hot swap spare.
0: That is my second, because for a little while when I first moved into the RV, I used it as my primary router too, and it did burn out.
2: You and I both just terrible.
0: Also, you guys know us, but just because we want to try to make it all in one episode, if you are considering a smartphone and you're concerned about the privacy implications of modern day smartphones, but you need the things like maps or something like that when you're traveling, I know this situation comes up. We all really like Graphene OS. It has been super solid. Wes and I are still daily driving it since November, and very happy with it. You've even done like the whole new phone thing, replacement phone thing.
1: Yeah,
0: with
1: I didn't even think about switching. I'm gonna, no plans to change anytime soon.
0: And the sandboxed Google stuff works really well. Just basically has the same access any old standard user app does, and it's been really solid. So I definitely want to give Graphene OS a mention here. There's a lot of solutions for mobile OSs, but man, if they nailed it and they got a range of Pixel devices, so you could pick up a used one on a site like Swappa or eBay and, you know, $150, $200, you have a really solid device that'll have updates for years.
1: It does still feel a little special to have. I mean, that's the state of things, right? It's like, I'm still a bit in awe of the quality of the experience without the downsides that we've had before on good hardware.
0: All right, let's talk really briefly about VPNs, if there is such a thing as a brief discussion about VPNs, because this is another part of this discussion with mobile data, DNS, when you're traveling. I definitely rely on a VPN a lot more when I'm traveling. I'll often actually VPN back to the studio. Now I might use something like Tailscale. There's so many ways to do this. You could roll your own, throw it up on something like Linode, use WireGuard. But I think if you don't want to self-host, I think the one that I feel comfortable recommending probably right now is the Proton VPN, because I've used that before, and I've used AirVPN. You guys, are VPNs go-to tools for you? Are you concerned about protecting your day-to-day internet traffic?
1: I kind of find them more useful as just a way to change where I'm exiting. Maybe I don't trust an ISP, especially if I'm traveling, I'm just getting geo-blocked or something. So I don't know how much I endorse or feel super comfortable with any of the, you know, we don't keep logs. There's some examples out there. You can try to pick among them, but I tend to think of it as more of a, you know, like one add-on layer that you can apply that has some, you know, some uniqueness compared to maybe you're exiting back at your home ISP, or use Tailscale to exit via Linode or something. And you might use all of those or two of them, or, you know, combine them as you see fit in the right situation, but they can all be really useful.
0: That kind of describes how I do it. What about you, Brent? When you travel, are you firing up a VPN and whatnot?
2: Yeah, I typically do. And for the reasons that Wes mentioned, just hotel ISPs and stuff. When I was traveling to Europe this time around, I didn't have a SIM card again, so didn't have my own internet I could rely on. So I was kind of jumping from hotspot to hotspot, and that gets really dirty feeling very, very quickly. And so using a VPN just as much as I can just makes me know that at least I'm popping out at a node that I'm familiar with. It's not perfect, of course. But what ended up happening at the little brunch that I hosted with a bunch of listeners in Berlin this last week was this exact topic came up of, you know, is using a VPN in that way really makes sense considering you have things like HTTPS now almost everywhere. And so does it actually make a difference? Do you really need it? Is this an old technique that maybe we don't need anymore? Like if you're using Tailscale to access stuff that's, you know, on your mesh network, that's a whole different story. But in the trying to protect your traffic, do you guys think that it's still a good thing to do?
1: I think one nice part about it is it's sort of traditional and decently well understood. You know, when you start thinking more, breaking it down to the components, then you're thinking separately about my HTTPS connection, what's all included there. You're thinking about, you know, like, is there encrypted, you know, host name involved, or what about the DNS side of things? So I think the VPN is nice for just the simplicity.
0: Mm-hmm. I do think my solution is more hodgepodge, is I consider each tool. And so I frequently don't use a VPN, but I'll use a tool that I know is secure and designed privately. And for the most part, everything I do over the web and apps, I consider to be public.
1: It is nice. I mean, especially in the Let's Encrypt era, that's one great benefit of HTTPS being everywhere.
0: Yeah.
1: I did also want to add on the like self-hosted VPN, or especially the, you know, the fancy mesh style these days, Tailscale, Nebula, etc. It just ties nicely because a lot of the stuff we're talking about, one of the options is self-hosting.
0: Mm-hmm.
1: And the easier you make that for yourself, like maybe you want to run something like, you know, a Pi-hole. Well, you can use Tailscale to use that as your DNS server, yes, even when you're on the go, in ways that were a lot harder to do before that technology was so easy.
0: That's definitely something I think everyone should consider. Is it, we now live in a day and age where your Pi-hole can go with you if you put it on like your Tailnet or your Nebula network or whatever it might be. And that, I think, could give you a lot of consistency for A, name resolution on your Tailnet or whatever it might be. And B, like you could have custom DNS settings and block lists that work everywhere you go. And I think that's really nice. So that's sort of our thought about mobile data, internet data. But one other thing just before we completely leave phones that is really tricky, and I think it's missed a lot, is if you're genuinely concerned about privacy, you have to realize that push notifications are a major vector of data leaking. You can use the most secure messaging application in the world, but if you're getting push notifications that expose metadata about who and when, and God forbid, maybe even a preview of the message, because remember, even if you have your phone set not to display the message on the lock screen or whatever it might be, it is entirely possible that metadata is still in the push notification, but on the client side is just simply not being displayed. So there is a lot of information, if you think about what comes through on a push notification, that is getting collected probably by Google, probably by carriers, and probably by developers. There's not a lot you can do here, but there is a really fantastic open source project called Unified Push, unifiedpush.org. And they're working on creating an open source push notification infrastructure system where you can elect to use a hosted one, or you could host your own using various different backends, including one that runs on Nextcloud. So you could run a Nextcloud Unified Push notification app that runs your own push notification. And more apps are developing support for this. Podverse, the GPL Podcasting 2.0 app, is actively working on integrating unified push support so you can get unified push notifications about live streams and new releases if you want.
1: Well, that's exciting.
0: And the more apps that take advantage of that, that's just one more thing that can be private. Those push notifications, I believe, are a massive leak vector, and they're probably logged by Google and Apple too. So just think about that. We'll have links to unified push. I think it's a project that needs more community support, so I wanted to give it some love here.
1: We were talking about, you know, using the built-in apps. I think a big thing folks need is something like a private cloud, right? A place to put all their things, documents, be able to access them remotely. And those, especially the ones that have broad adoption, the ones where you can get the client on your phone and it's not some like, you know, fancy, neat, nerdy, but Linux-specific tool. Well, you know, those are often proprietary.
0: Mm-hmm. Yeah, I think there's a lot of options. So maybe what we should cover is what to look for in an app. The client should probably be open source.
1: Yeah.
0: If possible, there's some audit that's occurred by somebody you trust or somebody that seems to have a good reputation. And ideally, they should have native clients for your operating system of choice. Linux, ideally, Android, Windows, macOS, iOS, whatever it might be. Then you look at the encryption that gets used. You look at that kind of like what's their service retention, stuff like that.
1: Reliability, does the tool work well? Is it easy to use?
0: There's a lot of ways to crack this. I mean, you could GPG everything up and throw it up on Google Drive if you want. But the one that keeps getting recommended to us is Proton Drive. Proton suite of tools seems to be pretty well respected. They got mail, VPN, and Drive, encrypted cloud storage, and people seem to trust that quite a bit. have to be honest with you, though. If it's something like, you know, a wallet seed phrase or pictures of my kids, I don't know. I still would rather self-host a Nextcloud instance because ultimately I just have more control over that and I'm more aware of what that instance and that data is doing. So for myself personally, I have opted to self-host that stuff. But I think Proton Drive seems to be really well respected. I am a subscriber and I have used it and it's a pretty good implementation.
1: It would be nice to have, you know, a relatively trusted offering mm-hmm. because, you know, just to try and get even a tiny amount of folks off the, you know, the big ones.
0: Yeah. Another one that's tricky in this area is email. I have a lot of crap boxes and I have private email like on Proton. Mm-hmm. The Bitcoin Dad says that he loves simple login, which makes it really easy to set up a bunch of bogus email addresses that are in front of your inbox. And this is an open source service that's run in infrastructure done by Proton and they open source the project. And so you could create vendor specific email addresses, you know, Amazon at,
1: oh, that's nice.
0: You know, painpalace.com. And then it would go to your main inbox, but you would know if Amazon sold that or leaked that or anything like that. Simple login also might offer Bitwarden integration. I don't recall, but then it just creates a unique email address for every service you use. And then simple login gives you a dashboard to kind of keep track of all that and manage it.
1: That does sound handy.
0: And again, it's open source. We also had a recommendation that might be up your alley, Wes.
1: Yeah, I mean, perhaps you want to consider self-hosting. There's a lot of reasons not to. But one thing on our list to check out is the Simple NixOS mail server. You know, we have a mail server. We don't admin as much as we should. I'd feel better about it if it was running on NixOS.
0: Feel better about everything running on NixOS.
1: And email is one of those things where, like, you know, there's the side about the association with your actual address. And then there's also just the flow of info. It's a hard thing to really have a lot of privacy if you're not encrypting your email. And then even then there's the metadata. Thankfully, you can kind of split things up, right? You could have Gmail for some things. You could have a relationship with a, you know, an outgoing provider or someone to proxy in front of you that then you just pull and have your own long-term storage. I think one thing about email for me is so many of them, you know, if they are housed by this business, the sole business isn't email, there's a lot more incentive to, you know, use that to train their AI models or use mm-hmm. that for advertising purposes.
0: Yeah.
1: But if you

0: I've done calendars and contacts using DevX 5 on Android, which syncs to a Nextcloud server that I control, which has been really super nice. But I did recently learn about something a little different called EtiSync, E-T-E sync. It was doing end-to-end encrypted sync, very similar to how SyncThing would do it. So from client to client without the need for a central storage platform. And I thought that's actually a really great concept. I haven't tried it. I'd be curious if someone has, but the concept at least I think is really powerful here.
1: Yeah. And we'll give a plus one to DevX 5 if you're syncing to Nextcloud. The nice thing, if you take the time and the hassle to host this stuff yourself, is then you can throw it all behind Tailscale. And then you just only do it on the private network or all behind Nebula or all behind Tink or whatever it might be. And then that's also another layer of privacy because that information isn't being transmitted over the public net. Same thing, you mentioned that. Really fantastic tool still that I don't know why it doesn't get the love it should from the free software community. I've been using it for years and years.
2: It just works too well. I don't know. It sits in the background. It gets my files where I need them.
1: Yeah, it just works and it's protected. It's secure. I give that one a 100% recommend. There's even desktop clients now. Obviously, Nextcloud is a more complete solution. So if you need file syncing plus collaboration and that kind of stuff, and these apps that we've mentioned that has this app platform that lets you create your own authentication backend for a lot of this stuff or create your own push notification platform for this stuff. It can replace things like Life 360 for tracking on maps. It's really, really comprehensive. And Nextcloud can act as sort of this central authentication and hosting platform that all of these different things can plug into. So it could be really worth your time. But if you just need the file syncing aspect of it, something like SyncThing is a strong recommend. And if you just want to securely send one or two files around the internet, well, then there's Send, which is, I think, a fork from Firefox. Remember that Mozilla project?
2: Oh, yeah. Okay.
1: Yeah. And you can send files directly using WebRTC to each other, I believe. I'm not sure. Maybe they do an intermediate upload.
0: We occasionally also use Magic Wormhole. We've had some great success with that if you're more into the tools on your desktop. We're spoiled for Linux tools there.
1: Yeah. I love Magic Wormhole.
2: Another tricky aspect of trying to stay in control can be interfacing with the proprietary platforms. You know, I'm thinking things like social media, things like YouTube, things that you can't quite get away from. There's just, you know, there's just too many people. There's too much conversation. There's too much content. But you still want to have whatever control you can claw back.
1: Yeah. Or another scenario, somebody links you, hey, look at this juicy thread on Twitter. Or, hey, did you see this post on Reddit? It'd be nice if there was a machine you could throw those links into that would strip away all the tracking, strip away all the JavaScript, and just show you the results without having to have a login, right?
2: Yeah.
1: That's what these front ends are really kind of doing. So for our list, we had a couple of requirements. They need to be open source, they need to be self-hostable, and they need to at least give you the basic functionality without having to log in. And there's a lot of options here, guys. So this is an area you could really nerd out on. But if you want a front end to Twitter, the one that seems to have the most momentum, and I've used extensively, is Knitter, N-I-T-T-E-R. It lets you browse Twitter content without A, having a login. You don't have to worry about JavaScript if you want that turned off. You could use something like the Tor browser if you want. And Knitter will help you generate RSS feeds from Twitter.
2: Oh, that is slick. Okay now.
1: Mm-hmm. And again, you just run this on your own instance. It's really minimal. You give it a Twitter URL, and it goes and gets it all for you and displays it in a much nicer, easier to read, clean layout too, N-I-T-T-E-R. There is also a ton of options for YouTube front ends, dozens at least. So if you're looking for a solution on the web, but you don't want to go to actual YouTube, FreeTube is great for that. It lets you essentially browse YouTube, maybe from behind a VPN or something like that.
2: On Android, NewPipe is pretty popular and quite useful. I know I always keep it on whatever phone I've got. A nerdy little thing that can be nice too is they've got a separate YouTube parsing information gathering algorithm from like YT, DLP, and that lineage. So sometimes one breaks and not the other, or vice versa. So it's nice to have that diversity in the YouTube scraping ecosystem.
1: Yeah, you get sometimes better results on NewPipe.
2: Yeah.
1: Yeah. And it's also a better experience for downloading videos and just kind of watching those offline. And on iOS, there isn't NewPipe, but there's Yate, I think, or Yate, Y-A-T-T-E-E, a privacy-oriented video player for iOS, TV OS, and Mac OS.

0: EV support. That's nice.
1: That is.
2: Chris, you sent me on a challenge a little while ago that I haven't really reported back on. In the browser, you suggested 6 months ago that I install libredirect, which kind of brings a lot of these front ends into one place and does redirecting for you automatically. And I will say, it kind of works. Occasionally it doesn't, but they know that and they have like refresh buttons and stuff like that. So I would say if you're interested in just kind of tasting some of these front ends, libredirect as a browser plugin is maybe a place to try it.
0: How often are you bypassing, you know, how often are you trying to go to the source?
1: Yeah, how often do you have to undo the redirect?
2: Well, I will admit I forgot what the extension was called, and I also have it disabled now. So I think that gives you a sense of how it's been going. But I will say it is very customizable. Like you can, let's say you only want Knitter, you can just leave that one turned on and turn off all the others. So it's really customizable, which is actually really nice. I turned it off one day because I was like in a hurry and I wanted to, I don't know, I forget. I was trying to get somewhere and it was sending me to the front end, which was broken on all the instances that I would try. So I like refreshed 5 times and they're all broken. And I was like, all right, I just got to get this content. So that, you know, barring that experience, I think actually it was fairly good. Nvidius was also a front end for YouTube that is quite popular and works fairly well. So it has a giant list. So I would say that's a really nice place to start.
1: Oh, yeah. So we'll put a link to libredirect in the notes. And then perhaps the way to do it is just turn it on for a few of them, the ones that you're most concerned about.
0: Try them out.
1: Yeah. Could be a great way to go. Hey, here's a quick one. I've been playing with Aegis. Have you guys seen this? It is a open source 2-factor authentication app. And what I love about it is if you have a Nextcloud backend, it can auto back up the whole app to Nextcloud. And then if you need to reload your phone, you just get everything set up, get the app on there, and it'll just re-import that backup and recover all of your 2-factor keys right there in the app. No third-party cloud required.
0: That is nice.
2: That is very nice. I admitted to Wes a couple of weeks ago that I was looking at Aegis and that my 2FA game is not the greatest. I just store all the 2FA in my password manager, which is kind of defeating the purpose, maybe. How do you feel about that? If anyone's not taking on 2-factor authentication, is this the place to start?
1: It depends on the app and how much I care and the site. Oh. You know, sometimes for convenience or if it's like a business login, it's nice to have it in the password manager.
0: Mm-hmm. And you can always have, you know, separate password vaults too if you want to have a little more security isolation. But you might also want something to bootstrap yourself to get into one of those vaults with 2FA as well. This could be great for that.
1: Yeah. I think it's got a nice clean UI and I love that it's open source. There's options out there, but you want something that's free software and something you can do your own backups and check on them. So Aegis is the win for me. AEGIS, link in the show notes. And then just 2 choices for secure communications, which is the subject out of all this list that I take the most seriously. Because I'm thinking about it in terms of what am I going to chat? What am I going to use to chat with my family and my kids? For, you know, the 5, casual 10 stuff years.
0: With trusted correspondence.
1: Yeah, like just small stuff in there, just little day things, the everyday things in a family, you know, that you just don't really want public, though. And so we're thinking it's got to be open source. It needs to have whatever we pick. It should have end-to-end encryption. It'd be ideal if it supported, like Element does, unencrypted and encrypted chats, but you could do encryption by default. Like those types of options where the users don't really have to think about it, but they just get something that's kind of secure by default. Obviously, Element's high up there on our list, but that's a big haul to get private communications going between a group or a family or a business. Maybe a business. Maybe if you're a business, Element's probably worth it. But the one that I keep coming back to that has been such a win since we talked about it on the show is Simplex or SimpleX, which is a private and secure messenger with no user IDs, no phone number required, and it uses a really clever relay system to make it very, very hard, now perhaps impossible, to track people and messages. And they were audited in 2022 by Trail of Bits. I've heard of Trail of Bits before.
0: Yeah, it can be tricky to assess like the audit thing. I do think there's something to at least, you know, they're seeking that out. They're engaging with the process. There's more folks in theory.
1: It's better than not being audited, right?
0: Yeah. I'm impressed with Simplex just in the sense that it's fun seeing folks, you know, like these fresh iterations as technology and encryption technology improves, both on the sense of like better security and privacy, but also just on like how convenient that can be. I think I still have maybe a couple concerns, or I'd need to be like have some prepared stuff about like, here's how we use this chat. Here are the like, how do you, you know, like the limitations or the risks of, you know, you got to do your own, you know, take care of your keys or whatever else.
1: Yeah, you got to link devices.
0: Yeah.
1: You can do that remotely, but obviously it's a little more ideal to just do it by QR codes in person.
0: But that's, I mean, besides that, it just feels like a normal chat app that I feel like I could introduce to family and they wouldn't think it was weird.
1: Yeah, UI wise, it totally is like, it's like Telegram Lite. If you were to cut Telegram back to the early OG days.
0: And that's the thing about these, right? Is you got to, a lot of the people I correspond with don't listen to the show, don't install weird apps on their phone by them for the most part.
1: Yeah.
0: Which is, I suppose, good.
1: This is one where I feel like people listening to this show maybe have a little influence in their social group or in their family or their place of work, where maybe they could push the needle a little bit towards using secure chat like this. Like if you've got a friend group or a family group that wants to start coordinating on Telegram, you could use Simplex instead. And they got nice features coming. A desktop client is in the works. It'll be essentially a lot like the mobile client, but built for desktop. But that's going to be nice to have a desktop version. They're reworking groups to support thousands of people in groups. And they're also coming up with a self-hostable directory bot. So we could have like a Jupyter Broadcasting directory bot that could be added to a chat and then you could try to query it to get like Brent's handle or whatever. So there's a team behind this that kind of has a goal to monetize via working with businesses to provide secure messaging for businesses.
0: Okay.
1: And they believe that will sustain development for the entire project. And so that's how they kind of, I think, intend to monetize it. So they have a path. It sounds like it's not ads. It's not tracking. It's working with businesses to implement this for them through contracts. And they've got a couple of funded developers behind it. I think it's going places. I just recently watched an update for them, and I really think they're addressing the feedback that people have given them. And as long as I've been using it, which has been months now, it's just iteratively been getting better and better. So I'm transitioning the whole family.
0: It was pretty easy to set that relay up, too.
2: How are we feeling about old defaults like Signal? I'm a huge Signal fan, and I converted my whole, I don't know, extended family a while ago. But what's the general consensus on that as an option here?
0: I think there's a lot of folks who, you know, there's issues with the control, the centralization of Signal. They've obviously done a lot of good, right, in introducing some of the protocols that have been widely adopted beyond them. So
1: definitely,
0: that's great. And I think it probably depends on what are your goals, what are you trying to keep private, and who are you? Because it feels like it's kind of maybe like in the Proton camp of it's a service that exists out there. It's more than that. There's open source. I'm not trying to limit it to that. But primarily, it's a service that you interact with that at least has the right ideals and goals in mind.
1: But there is some third-party trust involved. And then a lot of these messaging programs require a phone number or a user ID, which, you know, we could talk about it from a privacy standpoint, but it's also just a non-starter for kids, you know, or people that don't have phones. They get completely left out. And so when you have a system like Simplex that doesn't require an ID and doesn't require a phone number, it means it's literally available to everyone. And you can have multiple accounts, too, if you want. You don't have to have multiple phone numbers associated with it. So I really like that. I like that you can self-host a relay if you want, like we have chosen to do. You can also just choose to use the public relays, and you're still going to be secure.
0: This also seems it's like, you know, there's incremental things, like better signal than, you know, using SMS messages with them.
1: Definitely. Now, Simplex has a couple of different options for push notifications, because that team also recognizes the sort of data leak nature of push notifications. And one of the most aggressive ones can, you know, it'll eat up about 2% of your battery in a day, depending on your device. For me, since using my phone for private communications with my family is like the number one thing I use it for, I'm totally fine with that trade-off to have absolutely secure private messaging with private push notifications. But that's just something else to consider. Is Simplex has a couple of different options there when it comes to notifications, depending on your level of comfort and battery and all that.
0: Yeah, I think I was playing with the one step down from that in terms of frequency. And that was, you know, it wasn't as immediate as maybe it could be, but like within a very reasonable time frame.
1: Yeah, that's what I had used it on for 90%. I only recently just turned it up because I thought, now this matters. I want this up. I didn't turn it up because I needed to. I just turned it up because I wanted to. Turn it to 11, Wes. We'll have links to all of this plus really great resources like privacyguides.org, privacytools.io, and others linked in the show notes. So definitely head to linuxunplugged.com/522 to get all of those. And do let us know your recommendations, your feedback and thoughts on the tools that we've picked, or any just quintessential low-hanging fruit that you think we missed. And we'll do some follow-up in next week's episode. 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
2: 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Adrian sent us one, asking for a little advice. I've been a fan of the show for 2 years now, and I find fun and fascination in tinkering with every single bit of technology. That said, I'll be starting my 4-year PhD in November, and I think I should switch up my system to be as reliable as possible during that time. What distribution would you recommend to me for use to set it and forget it for the entire duration of my PhD and with support for the whole studies program? I'm willing to wait to set it up, but I don't want anything to change during my studies. Also, no NICs. It sounds impressive, but I have no time to learn it on my own machine. Maybe I'll get an old used laptop or something to tinker with it there. Thanks for the advice, Adrian.
1: I think any of the long-term support Ubuntu-based distros could be an easy answer, and you're not going to go wrong there.
0: I also think you might put some thought into backups, restore, snapshots, depending on your level of comfort and skill. Being familiar with, you know, if you want reliability, having an easy practice path to say, you know, oh, something changed on my system that I don't like. I need to get my work done right now. How do I go back to a known state? Because I don't really need that update.
1: That's the number one recommendation. Yeah. Because when you're a new Linux user and you're like, you know, Adrian here in the middle of trying to get a PhD, when things break, you're not in a place to be like, okay, this is a learning opportunity. Let's tinker with this for 2 days and figure out why it broke. You are in a position of, I need to get this working again as fast as possible. And the fastest way to resolve this new weird issue I'm having is to reload the distro. And there's no shame in that game, because I'd rather you do that than switch back to Windows. So I think Wes's point is a good one, is whatever you switch, just make sure your restore and recovery practice is good. And then you can even just keep up and stay current if you wanted. Then you could consider something like Fedora. If you're really looking for low and slow and just let it ride, something like an LTS will go for 5 years, you know, and SUSE has equivalents. I mean, hell, even you could make a desktop out of CentOS Stream. But I think something like an Ubuntu LTS or a Mint is going to be a kind of middle of the road answer, but you're not going to go wrong. Like, nobody's going to get fired for recommending that.
0: Yeah, well targeted by, you know, a lot of different software that you might need. It also sounds like you kind of already have some good discipline around like how you're using your system, you know, so playing around more with having easy containers or virtual machines so that if you are trying to make some quick modifications, you don't do that on your main system if it's not easy to roll back. That can be a nice way, or just as you say, have a whole a tinker machine and a work machine.
2: Might I recommend the opposite here? I'm tempted to recommend the thing I'm using, of course, but Butterfest rollbacks with OpenSUSE Tumbleweed, just a rolling release that just keeps on ticking. That's been surprisingly good to me. So I might suggest that as a temptation, a bit more in the risky category, perhaps.
1: I kind of like it, though, because you get a more modern set of drivers. So, you know, if you got a laptop you already own or something like that, you're going to probably have a better time with a newer kernel. Mm-hmm. And then the one thing that's really been true for me, having used Linux on the desktop since 97-ish, the ones that have remained the longest functional installs have been the rolling distros. And so if your ultimate goal is to set it up once and you're willing to roll back or fix it from time to time, I think there is some logic to Tumbleweed there.
0: Especially, you know, maybe it depends a bit for me sometimes. Like if it's a system that I only use sometimes and I want to kind of come back to and I'm not using all the time, an LTS is more appropriate. Or at least it has more of a, you know, higher chance of being chosen. But yeah. If you've got a work machine that you spend most of your time on that you want to, you know, you don't mind keeping up a little bit, but otherwise you can kind of fit to your workflow very nicely, Arch, Tumbleweed, something mm-hmm. like that could be really nice.
1: Mm-hmm. Mm-hmm. Let us know. Let us know what you pick. And then I'd also love to know how it works out.
3: And now it is time for Le Boost.
1: Before we get to the boost this week, I wanted to just cover a quick update from the Albi developers. That's the GitAlbi extension that we mentioned quite a bit. I'll probably cover this further on Coder, so just a real brief mention here. But guys, if this isn't what I've been hoping to see, the Albi team has officially released a new tool. It's called PackageZap, and it gives a way for Node.js developers to easily fund the packages they're relying on for their project mm-hmm. using the Lightning Network. Albi has figured out a way to use the Nostr Connect protocol, as NWC as it's known, to connect Nostr clients to Lightning wallets. They're going to use the same now for this Node.js plugin. And so it could be a way to send some value back to open source developers. Now, it's Node.js, so it's early days. You know, it's like, okay, doesn't really move the needle for me personally. But some of the big stories we've heard about these massive linchpin projects with one developer who's been chronically underdefunded, those were Node.js packages. So this is great to see. PackageZap, PKGZap, and I hope this is the start of something that could really revolutionize paying open source developers for their hard contribution.
0: We sure need something.
1: Mm-hmm. And with that, we get to our first boost this week, and it comes in from some guy named Brent.
4: Hey, Rich Lobster!
1: 189,426 sats using Podverse. He says, first time booster, long time hoster. I think you mean hoser. Hey, he says, I'm sending in 50 euro boost bounty from Kraftnix for packaging Paul's Nix release. I love this community. Right. So this was the $50 euro note that you got. You've now successfully converted it into sats and boosted it into the show,
2: mm-hmm.
1: which then splits right back out to you again.
2: Well, only part of it.
1: Yeah.
2: I want to say, like, our community found a way to package some Nick stuff while also boosting into the show as a thank you, as a boost bounty. It's like, we never thought this would ever happen. It's just you guys are inventing all sorts of things. So thank you for being creative.
1: That is fantastic. And it completes the circle.
0: Tech Geek boosts in with 132,832 sats.
5: I hoard that which your kind covet.
0: I finally gave in. I'm going to try NixOS.
1: Yay.
0: I've been hearing about it so much for so long, I'm going to have to try it out. I'm a long-term Fedora user, and I still love that distro, but I'm going all in. Keep up the good work, and drop the first digit in my boost to get my zip code.
1: Uh-oh. Get the map out, Wes. Oh, good. You brought it. You came prepared. All right. So, looking on the map, where is Tech Geek at?
0: And let's see. So, we dropped the 1, 3, 2, 8,
1: yeah.
0: 3, 2.
1: Yep. Carry the 2.
0: Looks like that's Orange County, Florida. Somewhere Orlando, Lake Hart.
1: You know, I've always wanted to visit Jupiter, Florida, just because of the name.
0: Oh.
1: Thought, how cool it'd be to do a podcast from Jupiter, Florida. So, if Tech Geek, if you got any Florida hookups for RVs, because I know how busy it can be and crowded it can be down there, let me know.
0: And let us know how the all-in with NixOS goes.
1: Yeah. Yeah. Also, a little hint, self-hosted, I think it's 103, the one coming out the Friday of this episode. Alex follows up on his NixOS journey, and it's positive.
2: 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Hey, this is my first boost from Castomatic using my Albi wallet. I'm just keeping that boost train rolling. Hashtag 1 million sats challenge.
6: Thank you very much. And here's something for your trouble.
1: Nice. First boost from Castomatic, Hybrid. Nice to hear from you. Cairo comes in with 66,666 sats. I wonder if he realized he was nailing that total, because it's across two different boosts using Podverse. And Cairo, I got this just for you, because I know I'm always saying your name wrong, because I think it's actually pronounced Kiro, which rhymes with hero. But here's why I always get it wrong. I thought you're such a solid booster. I would go find this station identification for you so you at least knew what I'm talking about all the time.
7: 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Your world.
1: See that? How do you not get that stuck in your head, right? So that's your, there you go. Kiro, you got your own boost sound bite now.
0: I'm pretty sure they had an idea, because look at these sats amounts. 5, 4, 3, 2, 1, and 1, 2, 3, 4,
1: you're
0: 5.
1: You're right. Well, they were at, I just got my first paycheck for a new job. I landed as a senior full stack dev.
0: Congrats.
1: I made a big impression during the interview when I mentioned I've been daily driving Linux on my personal computer for almost 10 years.
2: Nice.
1: Interviewers do love that. It shows initiative and willingness to learn. And that's really what you want from a candidate. He says the 10-year-old Linux romance started and has continuously been fueled over the years thanks to all the shows on Jupiter Broadcasting. Also, LogSec is absolutely the best. Hey, Wes, you got one.
0: Woo!
1: I finally moved away from plain old Markdown or text files, which is what Brent and I use, like animals.
2: Mm-hmm.
1: But it's so much more powerful, so much easier to locate things. It is a game changer.
0: Glad to hear it. Yeah, LogSeq gang, check in.
1: Now, are you ready for this one?
2: I think I know where this is.
1: This one's got a Canadian flag, so make sure you open up the upper area of the map there.
2: Is that a moose?
0: Oh, yeah. Okay, yeah, definitely a moose. This is a postal code in Toronto.
1: Oh, great. Shout out to Toronto, Kiro. Thank you for boosting in.
2: Oh, we call it Toronto.
1: Oh, right. Of course. Right.
0: We need the translation. Thank you, Brent.
1: Yeah. Yes. Yeah.
0: The Dubstopper boosts in with 60,218 sats.
1: Boost!
0: Well, it's a zip boost. We'll come back to that. I give up. My long-running server, running Ubuntu, finally broke.
1: Oh, no.
0: After years of tinkering and figuring things out as I go. I wiped that machine, and I'm installing NixOS.
1: Amazing.
0: This box runs Home Assistant in a virtual machine, Plex, and other services I rely on, but also my fiance. She came home from work and was like, why doesn't the light work? And that was it.
1: Yep.
0: I need NixOS for when I break things.
1: It is nice to go back. Yes. It's so bad when you have systems that don't work correctly. Like, I call that like the dad shame moment. Like when they go to hit the button and the light doesn't turn on, or the other day we had Jellyfin crap out on us during a movie at the last 20 minutes during the finale.
0: Right.
1: And it was a long movie. That's rough. Feel you, man.
0: They do go on to note that Ubuntu served them well, but the install got cluttered in the previous projects. It never got cleaned up or fully removed. So that's especially why they're looking forward to the NixOS journey. Also, probably going to switch my laptop to Nix as well. I just need things to work.
2: You know, this is such a familiar story that I heard like at least 3 times at the meetup that we had in Berlin recently. This is the new way.
1: This is the way.
0: Oh, and that was a zip code boost.
1: Oh, right. Was it? Okay, good. I'm glad you caught that. Claire, here's the map.
0: Yeah, I need my supplies here. It's so big.
1: I know. I don't know why we got the big one. We don't need to make a map for it. That was such a bad idea. Blankafort was way better.
0: How about Evanston, Illinois?
1: Yeah, all right. Hello, Illinois. How's it hanging over there? Let us know if we got it right.
2: Our dear listener. Listener Jeff, that is. Boosted in 25,000 sats and simply wrote beer popcorn hearts.
8: Coming in hot with the boost.
1: I mean, I love those things. I love those things.
0: And we love you, Jeff.
1: Magnolia Mayhem comes in with 10,484 sats from the podcast index. I've been stacking stats lately, but I just had to boost in on this one. It's less of a tip and more of a prompt, but I feel like Tor has been getting less attention than it deserves over the last few years. I know there's been some bacon fried that by certain people, but I never put much weight on those claims. There's plenty of evidence that it's safe enough. I've absolutely had to frame everything in terms of a tip. I'd say, well, people should know about Tor socks. From what I remember, it's a utility that you can spin up a shell that wraps any application launched from it in Tor. Though it's been some time since I actually played around with it. Also, this boost amount divided by 2 times 17 plus 1 is the zip where I was when I first joined the old time JB IRC.
2: Wow.
1: Back in 2015. How about that?
0: All right. Well, I got to make up for the struggle from the last time.
1: Yeah.
0: I'm on it. This is Clark County, Nevada, Las Vegas.
1: Hey.
0: Come on.
1: Hello, Las Vegas. Boy, I bet it's warm there right now.
0: Zack Attack boosts in with 9,999 sats.
8: Ooh, coming in hot with the boost.
0: In response to your challenge, I didn't even know this till Monday night after listening to the podcast, but the newer GLINET routers with firmware 4.2 or higher have Tailscale built right into the app section.
1: There you go, 4.2. That's the version number you need. I did not know that earlier. Thank you, Zach.
0: I'd be curious if Jellyfin works the way you're thinking. I may try it myself the next time I am out with my next cloud server away from home.
1: Well, I definitely can confirm that Jellyfin over Tailscale has worked great on my phone. So like when the wife and I will go out and get every now and then we'll get a burger at the best place in America to get a burger, Skagit Valley Burger Express. And the problem is they got like, because I've talked about it and, you know, maybe because the food's good, I don't know. They've gotten some uptick in customers. And so for some reason now the line's a lot longer. So what I do is I show up with the old phone and the Jellyfin and we just watch some Who's the Boss. Yeah, we just watch a little Who's the Boss while we're waiting for our food. It's great. So I can confirm that part works really well.
2: We got a boost in from Hesnep, 2,000 Satoshis. Hey, I think I heard that Chris uses Nix and Android now.
1: Oh, I didn't know if I'd mentioned that. Okay, good.
2: I think you mentioned it more than twice, actually.
1: Oh, okay.
2: Well, how about combining them? The Nix Android app forks the UI from the Termux app, but replaces the Termux distro with Nix OS. It was actually my first experience with Nix. I had a long train journey without a laptop, so I used the opportunity to read up on Nix and set up a basic config with Home Manager. I even got NeoVim with GitHub Copilot set up and used it as the ultimate autocorrect to prototype a project on my phone's little keyboard. I haven't used it much since that initial tinkering, but I find it really useful for running occasional scripts on my phone with the Nix run command. Oh, and of course, it's packaged on F-Droid.
0: All right, well, I'm installing this right now.
1: Yeah, this screams Wes Payne. I actually came across this just a day ago. I don't know if it was because I saw Haz's boost come in or if I can't remember, but geez, I love this. This is so slick. Definitely want to play around with this. And we'll put a link in the show notes to the F-Droid implementation.
2: Any ideas what you would do with it first?
1: Well, first thing is to get Docker running on your phone, obviously.
0: I'm just thinking like the troubleshooting utility, you know, all the command line scripts, all the things in Nix, and because like, you know, Nix run and flakes.
1: Yeah.
0: Ooh, that's so flexible.
2: Are you saying I should run a pie hole on my discarded Android phones with bad batteries on them? Would you do that?
1: There you go.
0: You better try, yeah.
1: Yeah. I mean, what are you going to do? Just not use them as home servers?
2: Right.
1: Beowulf cluster. The show mascot, the Golden Dragon, comes in with lucky 6,666 sats. Across two boosts. You're right. So I found out that you can top off your fountain wallet with your fountain address right from the Zeus app. I'm now boosting with power. Can't wait to see you guys at Linux Fest Northwest. Side note, Zeus wallet app, very good software. High marks from Chris, and you can connect it to your own private node, or you can connect it to your Albi account, and then you can use it to move sats in and out of your Lightning or out of your Albi account and all that. Because all this stuff is an open network, you can stack stuff, you can use different tools. It is so fantastic. Also, Golden Dragon saying, should I design a challenge coin? Yes. We very much want a challenge coin. We just never get off our butts. And he'd like to know what our recommendations are for clothing coming to Linux Fest Northwest. He's wondering about the weather.
0: Dress in layers.
1: I would prepare layers because in October, you can have beautifully sunny days with a light breeze, and you can have gray, cloudy, rainy, awful, because we're kind of on that transition. You'll probably see some nice fall colors. It's generally a very pretty time to be here. Like if I was only going to be here in the Pacific Northwest when it's nice, I would stay till the end of October. And then I would probably get out of here like November. And I would come back like February, April-ish. And yeah, that is the window of time where, like, right now, this is one of the best places in the world to live. You know, it's mid-70s. It's warm in the studio, but it's mid-70s. It hasn't rained in 2 months. It's just gorgeous. It's about to rain, though. And in October, we're transitioning out of that. It's going to be potentially rainy, could be nice. So just kind of prepare for layers.
0: But not like super cold, you know, 50s and 40s.
1: Yeah, a t-shirt that you throw a flannel over, right? Because you want to fit in when you're in the Pacific Northwest.
2: I would like to observe that this is the second set of boosts that totals the Devil's Satoshis, 6666.
1: You mean the Lucky Satoshis? I don't know what you're talking about.
2: Lucky Satoshis. Just a quick note.
1: This episode is doomed.
0: Limiting Factor, my favorite general offensive unit, boosts in with 16,000 sats. Pew! My privacy tip is to install only the bare minimum of apps on your phone, since we know that they're used for data collection and fingerprinting, for shoveling targeted ads down your throat. Just use the crappy web-based version, and as a bonus, the web version sucks, so you won't spend as much time on that social media platform.
1: Plus one to this. Honestly.
0: Yeah.
2: I will add to that as well that you should audit the apps you have installed every once in a while. Like, they're probably a collection of apps on there that you're not using anymore because you used them, I don't know, 2-3 years ago or something.
1: I have not had the Facebook app installed since the iPhone 7. And I, you know, when I switched over to Graphene OS, because I don't know if you know this, but I run Android now.
0: Oh.
1: Yeah, never even considered the Instagram stuff, never have installed TikTok, never installed Facebook, never, because if I for some reason needed to, I'd open in a private browser tab in Firefox on the mobile device. That is a great easy tip, limiting factor. And my wife does this too to limit her Facebook use. She deleted the app and she just uses the website, and because it does kind of suck, she hardly ever uses it. Totally works.
2: Grounded Grid boosted in with 13,760 sats. Greetings from the birthplace of IBM. Though, that's still kind of a sore subject around here. I've been meaning to make a zip code boost for a while, so have some demographic info. Computers are mostly a hobby for me. I also enjoy amateur radio with vintage and home-built equipment. I use Linux at work as a diesel mechanic to eavesdrop on CAN bus traffic and run a digital lab scope.
0: Oh, that's so cool.
1: Whoa, I'd love to know more about that. And is it only diesels you can do that on?
2: Yeah, I knew that was coming.
1: Yeah. I know there's lots of goodies on that CAN bus. All right, did you bust out the map there?
0: IBM seems to be based from Endicott, New York.
1: New York, huh?
0: New York.
1: All right. I just won't get my salsa from there. Eric comes in with 2,500 sats. Hey, guys, I finally installed NixOS on my main workstation when it finally arrives. Oh, he's going to be. Arch is great, but the cruft is starting to get on my nerves. I'm also going to try out that Git2E after you guys recommended it, and I'm loving it. Wow, the Nix train is going strong.
2: Yeah, I know.
1: It's really something. Thank you, everybody who boosted in. We can't get to all of them this week for time, but we had 17 boosters, 22 boosts in total. Amazing. And we brought in 644,743 sats for this episode, which we're absolutely thrilled about. Thank you, everybody, for supporting the show. This is gaining momentum, and it's something that is extremely gratifying, because if you look out over the next few years of where this medium is going, through massive transitions. And so to be absolutely aligned with our audience is extremely rewarding, and it's motivating too. If you'd like to boost into the show, we'd love to have you participate. 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You top it off in app. We're using something like the Cash App or Strike or I don't know, RoboSats. Go crazy. And then head on over to the podcast index. Look up Linux Unplugged. You'll find our entry over there, and right there, boom, embedded in the webpage. 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It's great. You're ready to try the revolution. 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And we really appreciate the support either through the booths or from our members at unpluggedcore.com.
0: Well, how about a pick? NVIDTUI is an NVIDIA's client which fetches data from NVIDIA's instances and displays a user interface in the terminal. Yeah, that's right. How about some YouTube in the terminal?
1: Yes, please. Also, I think gives you some options to do some downloads in there and whatnot.
0: Open view, edit, and save M3U8 playlists.
1: Oh.
0: Yeah. It also queries the NVIDIA's API and can select the best instance for you if you want. I'm not sure you can point it at yours if you'd like. Seems pretty handy, and maybe it'll look like work when you're just watching something in the terminal.
1: Yeah, you know, that's the nice thing about it, is it always looks legit and official. But NVIDIA's is another great YouTube front end that you can also self-host, or you can use one of the community-run instances, and then this layers on top of that.
0: Which is so cool when you have all these open source things just building and tying off each other.
1: It's so great. We'll put a link to that in the show notes. You know, this is a massive, massive topic. I've never been more nervous for a show probably since episode 500, because like, how do you do something like this justice? And how do you make it appealing to people who don't think privacy is an issue? Mm. And then how do you actually manage to list all the tools and go through all of that without leaving something out, which I'm sure we did. So please, linuxunplugged.com/contact, or even better, send a boost in and let us know what we should have covered. Maybe we do a part two down the road, or if nothing else, just a real brief follow-up next week with some of the biggest ones we missed. So we'd really like your feedback on that. And of course, we're looking forward to seeing all of you at Linux Fest. It's coming up in October, linuxfestnorthwest.org. They're going to be looking for community sponsors soon. So if you are out there and you're a business that's in the open source space and you want to get a booth and help support Linux Fest Northwest, check out their website. They're going to have details for that soon. There's going to be a call for community sponsors. This has been a discussion that we've been having internally. Traditionally, the revenue for Linux Fest to like pay for the venue and everything has come from commercial sponsors. And with the fest taking a year off and just kind of the market the way it is and just kind of my priorities, we just really think in total community support's the way to go. And there's really reasonable pricing for an open source project to get a booth and have some good representation on the floor at Linux Fest Northwest. I don't know if they have the info up yet. I probably should have checked my messages this morning, but it'll be at linuxfestnorthwest.org if you're out there and you think you might want to participate. As for us, we will be live again next Sunday back at our regular time, noon Pacific, 3 p.m. Eastern. We'd love to have you hang out with us in that mumble room.
9: 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Same bat time, same bat station.
1: 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As for us, I just want to say thanks for listening. Maybe there's someone out there that you think could use some of these tools. If you'd like to share the episode, we always appreciate that. And we hope to see you right back here next Sunday.

0: Is it raining at your place, Brent?
1: There's a train. All of a sudden, you know, a train decides to go by.
2: It's training.
0: It's training. It's training at my place pretty often. We're pretty close to a training. You think it'd be possible to build a studio near that train?
1: No.
0: I think you'd have to build a room within a room that's like suspended somehow, right? Because it's just the kinetic shaking alone creates noise. Yeah, it might not be possible. I agree with Brent.
1: Well, you could suspend it on they do for earthquakes. Mm-hmm, yeah. Mm-hmm.
0: Mm-hmm. Or maybe like Jell-O, you know, just to save money.
2: Sure. Plus then you got a snack, like a quick snack for like when you're recording.
0: Yeah.
2: You got to restock the Jell-O so you don't, you know, hurt the insulation over time. But
0: definitely, definitely. You just go down there and eat it. And like when the strawberry flavor runs out, you know, you pump in the orange flavor.
2: Just like that, yeah.
0: Maybe it wouldn't save money over the long haul, but it'd be a delicious attempt.

0: Hello, friends, and welcome back to your weekly Linux talk show. My name is Chris.
1: My name is Wes.
2: And my name is Brent.
0: Hello, gentlemen. Well, coming up on today's episode, we'll tell you why Fedora 38 might just sway you into trying it out. And I'll give you my results with the latest and greatest Asahi patches on Fedora on my MacBook M1 Max. I daily drove it for the week, and I'm reporting back how it went. And it's kind of interesting to check in on the project and see how things are and just how far along they've gotten. So
1: I'm just waiting to find out when I'll have to buy a Mac.
0: Yeah, right. Sure. Or maybe not. Or maybe not, Wes. But first, we say good morning to our friends at Tailscale, tailscale.com. 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I only sync my devices over my tailnet now. We love it. It changes your networking game. Go say good morning. And if you get an opportunity, tell them the Unplugged program sent you so we get the credit. 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And before we go any further into the pod, we got to say good morning to our friends in the virtual lug. Time appropriate greetings, Mumble Room.
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0: My use of the term pod is purchasable. Either way. Good to have you along, guys. I'm really looking forward to today's episode. A Fedora release is always an exciting time, especially, I think, at this stage of where Fedora is at, where they're really kind of a leading edge distro. A lot of the development and the forward development that's happening in the Linux desktop is happening in Fedora. So whenever we run Fedora and whenever we run the latest and greatest, it's always an opportunity to check in on how all of that stack is coming together, because that's one of the things Fedora does great at. So that's what we'll be getting to today in just a moment. But before we do, this is the last time we're going to mention it for a long time, so if you're getting sick of it, don't worry, we're almost all done. It is our Linux Spring Meetup in Olympia, Washington, the capital of the beautiful Washington State in the Pacific Northwest, and the weather models are forecasting absolutely gorgeous weather. Gorgeous weather. Bring a t-shirt and shorts potential kind of gorgeous. And we have a location, the Boston Harbor Marina in Olympia, Washington. We have all the details at meetup.com/JupiterBroadcasting. 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We're all going to be there.
1: I'll be there. Brent, you'll be there, right?
2: Heck yeah. Why would I miss a meetup?
0: He's going to make the international journey to be here for it.
2: Mm.
0: Plus, then it means we get to have a little Brentley in studio, too, which is always.
1: What a treat.
2: Mm-hmm. What are we going to get into this time?
0: Oh, I already got a list of projects. You know
2: you
0: it.
2: Do? You haven't even told me that yet. Oh, gosh.
0: Well, I haven't told you yet because I've been busy trying out Fedora 38, which shipped just a few days ago as we record. And I think this one's probably got, I mean, I guess the headline feature, I guess, is comes with GNOME 44, which is a very refined version of GNOME that has almost entirely completed the port to GTK 4. I mean, just really, I think, close to maybe the perfect version of GNOME. I have a couple of quibbles, but we can get into that later. It also ships with Linux 6.2, so you're getting a really nice stack of current drivers.
1: That's a nice kernel.
0: Mm-hmm, mm-hmm. You're going to have other niceties in there like GCC 13, Ruby 3.2, and if you're an XFCE user, it's got that new XFCE 4.18 that all the XFCE users are raving about. And of course, it comes with a Plasma spin, and new in this version is a couple of other spins as well. Right, Wes Penny?
1: Indeed, there's a Budgie spin with that Budgie desktop environment, which I haven't used for a while, but it's pretty darn slick. There's also a Fosh shell aimed at mobile devices. Mm. Haven't tried that either, but curious.
0: Yeah. I've definitely had opportunities to try it on top of Debian, but yeah, I'd love to try it on top of Fedora.
1: And there's a new variant that showcases Sway. That's right, there's a Sway spin now.
0: Yeah, this got both our attention. You're using it right now, mm-hmm. actually. And I spent the morning. I didn't do my daily driving on this, but I spent the morning trying out the Sway spin.
1: What'd you think?
0: So I'm not a general like Sway user. And Sway is a Wayland tiling window manager that's clean and lean. And
1: definitely minimal, yeah.
0: Yeah, definitely minimal. And they've done kind of a basic implementation with a pretty usable little bar along the top that gives you access to things like Network Manager and the time and some of those things. And I like that. I guess for what I would want out of the Sway desktop, it's kind of great. In fact, I wonder if you'll agree with me, but it sort of feels like it fits Sway itself fits really well with the Fedora ethos.
1: Yeah, I was kind of really appreciating the work that Fedora does to sort of just, you know, build on all the great things that are out there, package together in a thoughtful way, make it feel more like a cohesive system, because there's a lot of little utilities. I check in on Sway from time to time, which is why this was a nice excuse to do so, but I'm not daily driving it. So I haven't explored as this corner of the Wayland ecosystem has really been built out over the past few years, but the folks behind, you know, over at Fedora and Fedora Sway have. So they've, you know, they've got a nice, lightweight, minimalistic Wayland terminal editor. They've got stuff to set up like screen backlight brightness handled for you. They've got a command line image viewer pre-installed. So there's lots of neat little things that maybe you wouldn't find or would have to take a little while to find yourself that just come out of the box for you in a different way than you might be used to from, you know, Gnome or Plasma.
0: And it's a simpler stack in a lot of ways. So I feel like it could be potentially a little more reliable and solid, especially if you're stacking that on top of free software drivers like the Intel or AMD drivers for the video card and other components. It seems like a pretty solid setup and a really good way to experience Wayland in a Wayland-first environment.
1: Exactly. Yeah, you get Wayland. It feels nice and modern. It's a little bit different, but you have sort of the comfort of Fedora, all the things that Fedora has access to, right? You still got access to all the flat packs that you might want, especially with this release. You've got access to DNF, so...
0: Yeah.
1: It's a lot of fun, and it's pretty easy to get started with.
0: Now, Brent, I know you're not a daily Fedora user. I wonder if you had any first impressions looking at 38.
2: Yeah, it seems, I don't know, quite refined to me. I didn't get to spend that much time on it, but it feels like the KDE version is just standard greatness.
0: Yeah.
2: I didn't have as much trouble as I did in some previous versions, so that's always a good thing. But so far, so good. I have it on a secondary laptop, so I think I'm just going to keep it there. Keep running it, see what I can get out of it.
1: Yep. Now that is 5.27, right?
0: Yeah, it is. It's 5.27 with a point release. So I also went with the Plasma spin for most of my daily driving, and I'll talk about that in a little bit. But it's a nice, clean, solid implementation of Plasma, and it's a more modern version. And again, you're putting that on top of 6.2. And DNF5 is in here as well. It's not default, but DNF5 is in here, which kind of pushes things forward. You got a brand new pipewire.
1: I meant to turn that on.
0: Yeah. Yeah. I might still play with that. But as we've been saying here, we talked about some of the nuts and bolts in Linux Action News 2 for Fedora 38. It's not a barn burner release, and that's okay. In fact, this is one of those releases where we really could talk a lot more about what's in Gnome 44 and or in Plasma 5.27 or Sway. And, you know, maybe we might mention something like, well, it's got shorter systemd shutdown timers now. So that way, instead of waiting a minute 30, now you're going to wait 45 seconds when shutting down.
1: Which is handy.
0: It is great. It worked out great for me recently.
1: It's in maybe the, like, integration and polish section, yeah, which is a very important section that we talk about a lot. But I guess it's maybe part of what you mean. It's not a barn burner. There's not a major new
0: right
1: feature that we're super excited about. It's just like lots of little stuff that all works together.
0: And I think that could be in the pro column for a certain Fedora user. You know, if you're one of the long timers, you know the drill. You know what to do. Wait around a few weeks, you know, maybe a month. I don't know. I'm not your dad. But you wait around a little bit. You run your current install. Wait for a couple things. Like, there was a patch just went out that seemed like some Plasma users were reporting slow launch times for native applications. That got fixed post-release. That kind of stuff, like little things like that accumulate up. And so it's not necessarily a bad idea to give it a few weeks. But I want you to keep this in mind. Fedora 36 goes end of life on May 16th, 2023. Fedora 37 on November 15th. So I think 38 is a solid upgrade, because if you've been sitting on the sidelines waiting on, like, to see how Pipewire plays out, wait for a little more Wayland compatibility. Maybe you want to see Gnome Shell get a few things figured out and get that transition to GGK4 done. Or maybe you're even just waiting for a really, really great implementation of ButterFS, because Linux 6.0, 6.1, and 6.2 and 6.3 will include numerous ButterFS improvements for performance and polish and RAID 5.6 improvements, like some good stuff for ButterFS users in this kernel. This entire stack, Pipewire, Wayland, Genome, ButterFS, all of it is very rock solid in 38 because they've been shipping some of this stuff since 33 and back. And they've had release after release now to iterate. So if you're sitting on somewhere between 35, 36, and 37, I think you ought to be looking in the next month or so, about early May. I think it's time. So it's less than a month away, but a few weeks. I think it's time to upgrade. I think this is a really great, solid release. And in a couple of weeks, it's going to be in that super sweet spot that Fedora finds itself. And if you combine that with a free software driver stack, like AMD or Intel drivers, like I've mentioned, it's an exceptionally solid experience. And you get to ride on the leading edge of development. The stuff that's getting created today upstream is shipping here. And it's shipping in a way that's been thought about and packaged, and consideration and intention has gone into to make it work together. And that's what makes Fedora special, right? I can go build my rando Nixbox and a do or my Arch systems, you know I have, but there isn't that entire collaboration of experts that are curating all of this leading edge Linux stuff and putting it together.
1: I was thinking about it, and it kind of makes Fedora, like, it's not always my daily driver because, you know, whatever. We're oddball users. We like to test stuff. We like setting up all these kind of custom bespoke systems. But I'm almost enabled to do that knowing that I have a fallback that, like, especially, I mean, maybe with Sway now, honestly, I might try that more. But with the Genome implementation, I know that I can get a modern Linux workstation up and going really darn quick. So I've got a fallback if, you know, whatever I'm playing with doesn't quite work out.
0: Yeah. It's totally true. And you'd be happy with it. You could totally make it work. You'd stay current. It would work for you for the long haul.
1: It would be great. Yeah. Mm-hmm.
0: I had a lot of experience this turn around with the minimal install, which is nice to see again, and the server installs. And then I built up to Sway, or I built up to Genome, or I built up to Plasma. And I was doing all of that on the Asahi patched version of Fedora, running on my MacBook Pro Max with like a whole bunch of cores and a whole bunch of RAM. And I wanted to kind of get the cutting edge Linux experience to see what that was like. And Fedora, again, was the place to try this because it's got a current kernel. It's got a current Mesa. It's got these Pipewire components I need. Like, it's got the stuff I need to use this super current hardware.
1: Yeah, I mean, if it's not going to be something like Arch, it probably needs to be Fedora.
0: Linode.com/unplugged. Head on over there right now to get $100 and 60-day credit on a new account. And it's a great way to support the show while you are checking out the best, fast, and reliable cloud hosting in the business with the best support in the business. You see, they've been around for nearly 19 years, and they had to figure out how to do this right. When a bunch of other companies were getting a bunch of easy money pumped into them, Linode had to figure out how to survive on the merits of their product and finance their growth through a good product. And that's resulted in, I think, a best of breed. And they're 30 to 50% cheaper than the hyperscalers that want to lock you into like these esoteric platforms that limit what you can even do or troubleshoot or get access to. That's not how Linode rolls. And Linode has the investment at Akamai to really take this thing to the next level. They're opening up in a dozen new data centers this year. 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
1: Asahi Fedora. Sounds exciting, but it's not necessarily easy to try out. You can't just download any old ISO and get started on one of these Apple M systems. So Chris, am I right in thinking you used the Asahi Fedora Builder?
0: This is such a great little tool. There may be other ones out there. And of course, you really, I suppose, if you were motivated, could do it yourself on any distro. But the Asahi Fedora Builder script is one of those ludicrous opportunities to just curl right into a file from the web and launch it and begin just wrecking havoc on your hard drive like an absolute lunatic. So, of course, all of these standard disclaimers apply. Make sure you got your data backed up. be okay with your Mac maybe needing a little bit of work if anything goes wrong. But I have to say, having now installed Arch on this thing and having installed Fedora twice, I have yet to have anything go wrong. But when you're doing this kind of stuff, it's always possible. But this little shell script is brilliant. It downloads

0: Well, chef's kiss good. I've never seen plasma look better. And it just did all that automatically. Really was nice to
1: see.
0: You're
1: going to have to let me take a look at this.
0: Oh, yeah, totally. Oh, yeah, for sure. I should have brought it down. Now, the way this works, right, is this is now a version of Fedora with some of these Asahi patches, the mini bootloader, this kind of stuff. And so you want to keep it up to date pretty frequently because they're working on stuff. And so you will be getting a lot of updates as you use this, but it gets you to a minimal install environment is what the script does. And I like this because you can use DNF groups. Like if you just run the command DNF group list, it will show you all of the group packages, which are basically meta packages that you can install. And I chose the KDE Plasma workspaces, right? But there's a Sway one, there's a Gnome one, there's an X, there's all of them. There's headless, all of that. And so I told it, you know, DNF group install KDE Plasma workspaces. You hit enter, pulls down the packages. Of course, these systems are ludicrous fast. So moments later, I now have a KDE Plasma spin of Fedora. And I reboot. Boom. There I am right there at SSDDM or whatever it is. Log in. And it's gorgeous, man. It works so, so good. The things that the effects are on, the compositor's hardware accelerated.
1: Wow.
0: It is nearly without problem. Nearly. It is not without problem. And I don't want to give anybody false hope here. Really minor stuff. Like in my console window, maybe because it has a little bit of transparency, I'm not sure. I often get this weird mouse trails issue where there's just sort of like my mouse carves out a little bit of the background, which is weird, though. It's behind the text of console.
1: Look at that.
0: Yeah, I'm showing a picture to Wes and Brent right now.
2: Seems like a fun game.
0: And then if I move the window or whatever, it'll clear out.
1: And you can still use the mouse? It still clicks on things?
0: Yep.
1: And, okay.
0: Yep. It doesn't affect this. So totally
1: just usable. A graphical artifact.
0: Yes. Mm. Also, again, I have transparency turned on. Sometimes when I move the console window, it strobes for sometimes a few seconds, sometimes longer. The window just strobes. Sometimes if I click it again and move it, it stops. I didn't really notice that until I turned on transparency, so that I could just go in and try turning that off. But I left it on just to see if updates fixed or anything like that.
1: How wobbly are your windows, just so we know?
0: I got them set to wobble,
1: okay.
0: And they wobble real good. They wobble just fine. It's fully wobble accelerated. In fact, everything feels really smooth video acceleration-wise until I'm like in Firefox working, unloading a complicated web page, and when I'm scrolling in Firefox, I can feel it kind of chug down and lag out. Yeah, we're talking super early days here, right? It's not a big problem. Mini apps are also not compatible with the ARM desktop. This is not the Asahi team's problem. But Telegram, Element, these are just Electron apps, or at least Element. They make ARM versions for macOS. They don't make ARM versions for Linux. So a lot of things that you normally run, day-to-day desktop applications, you're going to be using their browser equivalents if they have them when you're running on an ARM system. The thing is, the reason why I mentioned that, because it sounds so obvious. Well, of course, yeah, there's some things that aren't ported to ARM, Chris. Duh. When you're using Fedora 38 on a MacBook Pro M1 Max, it's weird to say, but it just feels like a really fast x86 system.
1: You forget you're in this totally other world, totally other architecture.
0: Yeah, because normally when I'm running Linux on an ARM system, it's constrained by the performance of the hardware, so I'm constantly reminded I'm on an ARM system. So I don't even give a second thought to incompatibility issues, because of course.
1: Right, you're on a specific system for a specific use case.
0: Yeah. Mm-hmm. But when I'm on the MacBook, it runs so good and so fast that I'm like, oh, right, yeah, no, I can't run that. Okay. And it's manageable, but it's something to be aware of. So, you know, you combine it with the fact that it's kind of cutting edge software. You're going to often run upstream patches that aren't yet downstream to your distro, maybe necessarily. And there's going to be frequent updates. There's going to be a few glitches. And like I had one time where I closed the lid on the laptop, put it in the bag, got home, took the laptop out, and it was like 150 degrees in my bag because the laptop never went to sleep. It did the other times, or maybe I just did a different process or something, but that time it didn't. You just get those kinds of little bit of bumps. So in some ways it feels like going back because you got to have an external USB sound card, for example, with the MacBook Pro. You're not going to get external monitors right now, but you also can really see the future. Right now, at this stage where they're at, performance is such that when it is working well, applications on Asahi-powered Linux launch faster than the exact same application does under macOS, without a doubt. It's just really something. I can launch an application under Linux, instant. Under macOS, bounce, page loads or screen loads. right? It's under Linux. It's absolutely instant.

0: Have you tried it? Have you found any apps that do have ARM versions that you're running like a native?
1: Well, Firefox being on ARM is just a lifesaver. And there's far more Flatpaks than I expected on Flathub that have ARM versions. So, yeah.
0: Oh, that's nice.
1: Yeah. So there's, if you know where to look to, you can get stuff. So I would say Asahi, like patched distros right now, think of it as, there's essentially going to be Asahi NixOS, Asahi Arch, Asahi Fedora, right? Because what you're really saying is this distribution is carrying these sets of patches that are still outside the upstream kernel.
0: Right. Asahi's doing a pretty good job of getting a lot of things upstream, but if you want the latest and greatest, you need stuff that hasn't quite made it there yet.
1: Ultimately, and maybe this is a ways down the road, but like these patches are going to be upstreamed, and then it's just going to be one of the versions that a distro supports, and it's not going to require like the Asahi patches because they're just incorporated into the software the distribution's already shipping is the goal.
0: It's pretty neat too with the mini setup and all, where, you know, maybe it's a bit to get going if you have never dabbled in any of this before and you haven't got a Linux setup, but once you've got Linux set up one time,
1: yeah,
0: it's easy to try out other distros, get things done, wipe it, and then reinstall from scratch. Like it's surprisingly nice tooling.
1: Yeah, and DNF still feels really great. DNF 5, I think, has a great future ahead of it in terms of performance improvements. I do need to play around with it, but so here's how I'm describing it right now: is if you're willing to live kind of cutting edge, sort of the opposite user I was talking about in the previous half of the show, if you're willing to kind of be cutting edge, it's barely daily driver. It's daily driver material, but it's barely daily driver. You're going to have single monitor. You're likely going to have to bring USB audio. You're going to have a couple of video glitches. You're going to have frequent updates, but you can effing run Linux on these M1 MacBooks. And that is a massive achievement. And there has been practically, other than maybe a couple of sneaky engineers at Apple, zero help from Apple on this. And here we are. I'm saying it's barely daily driver. And that is a massive compliment to the project.
0: I mean, you're talking about hardware acceleration.
1: On Plasma, right? Like I could understand, like, yeah, it only works with GNOME, with a specific version of the kernel and a specific version of Mesa. On this specific Mac, you can get hardware accelerated GNOME. But no, it's whichever I want. It's just incredible. It's really impressive. I wouldn't buy a Mac yet for it, but, you know, give it, you know, maybe by the time we're talking Fedora 40, maybe. Maybe.
2: You know, I would imagine once it takes off, because it will, it sounds like you're almost on the cusp, you know, give it another year or so, and who knows where we're going to be. But I would imagine that's going to be the key to getting so many other applications ported to ARM. Can you imagine, like, all the developers just want to put this on their laptops that they're currently using? I think it's going to be a huge shift.
1: Right, because who else is going to be running big ARM Electron apps, right? There's not going to be many Pi users with limited resources. That's a great point, Brent.
2: I also wonder, Chris, I know you were kind of down on Fedora on our last release. You know, we kind of dove into it and you were like, I don't know. How are you feeling now? I mean, in the first half of the show, you seem kind of optimistic. Do you think you might daily drive Fedora again, or at least have a change of ideas?
1: It's a good question. I think one of the things we didn't mention is that the Flathub filtering has been removed, and that was where one of the concerns came from. So now it is genuine Flathub.
0: Unadulterated Flathub goodness.
1: Although, maybe this is just totally unrelated, but I noticed that GNOME Software now has a free software-only filter. Maybe that should have been the way to go about it all along, but it's nice to see that that's been sorted out. I have a lot of respect for what the project does, and I appreciate where they push forward. I didn't want to make a thing about it in the show. Legitimately, on day of release, I saw people having issues with accelerated video playback and that kind of stuff. And people were really confused and didn't know what to do. And there's Reddit threads about it, and there's other places where people are talking about it. And I saw it in Matrix as well. And, you know, I can't think of any case of any distro getting sued over those video drivers, decoded drivers. But that stuff's still frustrating, but it is what it is. And that's the part of the project. That's the role the project plays. So that stuff still tampers my excitement to a degree, but I can't let that get in the way of the fact that they truly are pushing the envelope forward on a really good stack. I think they probably have the best stack in the distro business right now in terms of out of the box what you get. If for just like the workstation users out there or the people that maybe have a special use piece of hardware, 38's a pretty great release.
2: And Chris, how do you feel about the scheduling? I know they were kind of early this time around, which is actually not typical. Do you feel like they released it a little too early and maybe they should have been late?
1: No. So you're getting me to talk about all the controversial topics. So I just want to point out, and you guys know I love Matthew Miller. So Matthew, this is in all love, but I've heard Matthew give other podcasters a bit of a hard time when they mention that Fedora shipped quote unquote late. And then Matthew will always point out that Fedora has sort of a set of release target windows, which go from early to kind of later than expected. And they try to ship within that target. And that was the answer we've all gone with. And traditionally, Fedora hits the later end of that target. So we've just accepted that answer for multiple releases now. However, if you go look at the Fedora 38 workstation announcement or the 38 general release announcement, I can't remember which one, Matthew Miller starts by pointing out how early and on time they shipped, which I find ironic because if you don't want us pointing out when you ship late, you probably shouldn't be pointing out when you ship early. You should just not say anything.
2: Yeah,
1: and
2: then
1: we all will
2: stop
1: talking about it. You can't have it both ways, you know, but it is really nice to see. And I don't, you know, I think this is just a perfect release for that kind of thing, too. There just wasn't any like massive overhauling. It was really iterating on what they do great. 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I use recovery codes in there, two-factor authentication tokens, some billing information for the business stuff. And in an enterprise environment, it'll snap in with your existing management infrastructure so you can customize it to your needs. That's really nice too. It's one of the ways we use it now. And you have the peace of mind of knowing that the Bitwarden vaults, they're end-to-end encrypted and they use zero-knowledge encryption. In fact, they just recently iterated to make it even crazier, more secure. Like, it's just mind-blowing. And it's very easy to switch to Bitwarden. Bitwarden.com/migrate makes that possible. And you can kind of trust in the fact that it's open source. It's trusted by millions of individuals out there, by our community. It's what Wes and I use to manage our passwords and everything else, like I mentioned. And it's just kind of been one of those productivity boosts for me. Now I can just log in to the Bitwarden app, either in my browser or they have an app on FlatHub, and I can get everything else loaded. And so I can use complex usernames and passwords and unique usernames and passwords on every site service and desktop app and mobile app I use, because it also integrates on mobile really well on mobile. So it really has kind of made that possible for me to actually use security, take advantage of those tools, you know, actually have individual usernames and passwords and email addresses at every site I use. Like, it's not just something people, it's not just something like, oh, you should do it. Like, yeah, I say you should do it, I don't do it. No, like, Bitwarden actually gives me the tooling to do it and do it in a way that's not frustrating. Do it in a way that doesn't cost me time from like when I'm traveling or when I'm just trying to get into something really quick. Like, I won't name names, but I watch Brent struggle with that sometimes, you know, when he gets to a new location and I think, my God, man, my God, life is too short. And Bitwarden makes it so easy. It's beautiful. It's open source. 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Maybe your workplace. 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
2: As always, we got some amazing feedback in this week to the show. Thank you, everyone. If you want to leave some for us, linuxunplugged.com/contact for that. Mars X-Ray wrote in with some great feedback on the last episode. And Chris, I know that was a topic that really hit you hard. You want to take this one?
1: I think it's one that a lot of us think about, especially the more stuff we self-host. And X-Ray points out that what we really were touching on, and Brent, the topic you were really kind of bringing up, was digital estate planning. And kind of creating an if I die document that sort of helps one's family figure out what to do. And the thing that they point out that I think is brilliant, guys, is they say you can architect this document in a way where it could kind of be printed into a manifest file depending on who the audience is. You can have two sections, a simplified one for non-tech family members and a technical one that like a friend could understand or help reproduce the system. And, you know, in there, in the simplified section, you can inform about like the systems that are in use, what you consider to be important data and important like subscription and logins. And then the more technical one could like kind of expand on what your environment is, how it works. Like, so maybe that's where the Nix config is.
0: Yeah. Maybe your spouse is getting help with the systems you've told them about in the, you know, the top level document. And then you've kind of got like, well, here's some more docs to give to someone if you've got them to try to help you with.
1: If you'd like to know more, here's this. You know, why not even put maybe who you'd recommend? That seems.
0: Yeah. Some contacts to call folks that maybe have seen the system before or aware.
1: Yeah. Could help it keep running.
2: Basically, everyone's just going to say call Wes, right?
1: Yeah. Also, documenting hardware details can be useful if your family wants to donate any of the hardware, X-Ray points out. That's a good point. Like,
0: oh, smart.
1: That way the nonprofit knows what they're dealing with. But he points out there's probably a lot more to think about than just backing up the data.
2: Yeah. One thing X-Ray also mentioned that I thought was kind of great was mentioning which subscription services, be it a VPS or whatnot, that are absolutely essential for the infrastructure versus just, you know, something that is a lab or something that can be shut down, you know, right away to save money or whatever.
1: Yeah.
2: And which ones, you know, it's like, don't turn this off, otherwise all the systems start breaking. And I thought that was really good insight as well, you know, kind of having a list of essentials and non-essentials that can be acted on pretty quickly.
1: Yeah, that is a great point. It's a very helpful way to think about it. I almost feel like I want somebody to summarize this all up and create an action plan. Maybe ChatGPT could do that for us.
2: You know, one thing I think is a problem here, though, is we're all just constantly changing our infrastructure. So how do you keep this up to date? You know, especially if you're keeping it, I don't know, in a safe or something where you keep other documents that are super important. So that's a problem I think could use some thoughts on and some eyes on solving. I would like to hear some neat solutions for that one.
1: Yeah, the ever-changing environment. I know, Wes, you've been trying to train your dogs to be able to give people cues if ever something were to happen to you, but using positive reinforcement to train them on how to restore a seed key for your Bitcoin wallet's taking forever.
0: They're really struggling with the VI bindings, unfortunately.
1: Yeah, I knew they would. I suggested Nano. You just had to insist.
2: Now, Chris, you're always interested to hear where listeners are within our back catalog. And Joe admitted to having fallen behind this last year or two, but they're catching up. They wrote in for the first time ever, which is great, saying, I think I'm about 7 months back, but catching up quickly now. I was about a year and a half back not too long ago, but been listening for a few years now and fell behind when COVID hit, especially when I got sent home to work with no commute, which is pretty standard. Just didn't have as much time to listen. But they swore to themselves that they would start listening again and listen to every single episode of Linux Unplugged, self-hosted, and LAN that they've missed. And so now, since getting a new job, they're driving again and have been listening every single day and are beginning to catch up quite quickly.
1: There you go. If I were doing a large back catalog catch-up, I'm not even kidding. I'd be doing it on Fountain and just stack those sats doing that. But that's me. That's what I did on my road trip.
0: Good idea.
1: You know, the trippy thing that Joe may run into is when you're 7 months behind in this economy, if your other podcasts you're that far behind on, there may come a time where you're listening and they go away this year. That is going to be a thing. I don't mean to be doom and gloom, but I do forecast that we are going to see a reduction in podcasts. And I dread it. I dread that one of my favorite podcasts is going to go away.
0: So we need to find a pick to pull down RSS feeds. Is that what you're saying?
1: Oh, and archive them.
0: Uh-huh.
1: And then rehost them as RSS feeds so then you can put them in your podcast catcher of choice.
0: Right. Just a transparent mirror that feed somewhere that I can add back to AntennaPod or whatever.
1: Yes. Does anybody know?
0: Does this exist? If so, let's try it.
1: I would really like that.
2: I think we had a pick like this like 6 months ago.
1: I mean, I feel like you could string it together with something like Subsonic or self-hosted GPodder on Nextcloud, but what Wes is talking about is something that scrapes the existing RSS feeds, auto-archives them as they release new episodes, and then automatically makes them available as an RSS feed.
0: Right. Goes and chases all the enclosures and rehosts those, I suppose, is the main bit you got to do.
3: And now it is time for Le Boost.
1: Well, speaking of supporting the show, Taco Strange came in with 60,607 sats listening to last week's episode from Fountain. And it is a zip code boost, and also to double down on the pronunciation of ChatGPT. Yep.
0: I guess that one's staying around.
1: This is a meta commentary on the way things are pronounced, and I think ChatGPT is wonderful. I think it's just fantastic. So 60, 607, do we have a location?
0: 60607 is a postal code in Chicago, Illinois.
1: Oh, we got to make it out to Chicago one day.
0: Oh, a Chicago meetup. That does sound like fun. Mm-hmm.
1: Thank you, Taco Strange. I really love that. I love that username, too. That's pretty great. Danny42 comes in with a big old row of grandpa ducks.
4: This old duck still got it.
1: 22,222 cents. Also, listening to last week's episode, send it in from the podcast index. He says, if you want to get off Apple Music, Chris, you should try Music-Player. It's a very poorly named music player, but it is actually written in Rust. Well, there's something. It's got to be perfect then, right? You can find it on GitHub. We'll put a link in the show notes. It doesn't have an Android or iOS app yet, but the seeds are growing.
0: It does have a desktop app and a command line TUI app.
1: Oh, all right.
0: So,
1: all right. That's pretty cool. I hate this. I hate the whole music management thing. Just really do. I'm just sick of it. That's kind of why I just defaulted to using a service and I just downloaded, I guess. Probably shouldn't. Marcel also comes in with a row of McDucks.
4: Quacka waka. It's a treasure. Yippee.
1: And listening to last week's episode with Fountain. Way to go on the oven repair, Chris. Go right to repair in general. Appliances should last more than 2 years. To think they would have you throw it out over a dirty fan. So for you I don't think we talked about this in the show, right? Or got cut. It was only in the member feed. But my oven had an error. Support told us to immediately unplug it and implied that it was electrically dangerous and to throw away the oven and buy a new oven. And I just refused to do that. And I took it apart, took forever to take it apart. And we discovered, I looked at everything. Everything looked perfect. And then I discovered, well, this DC cooling fan is a little dirty. Just dirty, right? I mean, I've got fans in this very studio. They're five times dirtier than that DC cooling fan was. But it was an intake fan and it had some dust on it. I saw it had a positive and a negative and a third wire. And I figured that third wire might be an RPM sensor. And maybe their software is just so dumb that, like, if it's just below what the exact spec of the RPM should be, they just shut the system down for safety purposes because they, consider cooling compromised. This is all going through my head. I'm looking at the dust on this tiny little DC fan. So I, squirt it with some compressed air, plug the oven back in, get it kind of, back into like a semi-reconstructed state, and immediately bake like a whole rack of cookies. And we've been using it for a week plus every single night. It's absolutely fine. They told me to throw it away. An oven, because a cooling fan for the control board was just a little dirty. It's just absolutely unbelievable. It's a sad state of affairs. And they even imply it was dangerous. Maybe in some cases, but not in that case. So yeah, I felt like a good win, actually. So thank you, Marcel. I was just chatting about this with the wife as we were yet baking another dinner. And I said, can you believe they told us to throw this thing away?
0: Ridiculous.
1: Just so crazy.
0: And it is so satisfying to keep, repair things, keep things working when you can still get service and value out of it.
1: Well, and we love it. We love the oven in general. Right. It's been a great oven.
0: So. It's not, you didn't need or want a new one.
1: Exactly.
0: Patrick 92556309 07 boosts in.
1: Ooh, catchy.
0: With 5,248 sats. Postcode boost. Love listening. Thanks for all the podcasts. And that seems to be, if I'm right, please let us know if we get this wrong, Patrick, but a postal code in the Netherlands near Rosmalen, perhaps?
1: No kidding.
0: Let's hope so.
1: That'd be great.
0: Hal was right, Boosin, with 2,100 sats. Logseq detoured my entire week. Thanks. I was using a combination of to-do apps and note-taking methods. Now I'm going all in on Logseq for note-taking and to-dos. I recommend Tools on Tech, the YouTube channel. His tips really helped me get started.
1: Ah, so that is, again, Logseq, if you guys want to look this up. And I have also noticed a slow burn in our Matrix chat room. Like, every day or so, somebody comes in there, oh, man, I've been trying out Logseq for the last week. Anybody else trying this? And I see it over and over. It's funny to see it trickle out and people are trying it.
0: It's an exciting time in the note-taking world, more people trying out things like Notion and Rome and Obsidian and Logseq is a nice contender if you like the graph world.
1: True. You got GeneBean too.
0: GeneBean boosts in with 1,337 sats. I've been trying out Logseq since y'all talked about it, and I am cautiously impressed. I've decided to contribute to them so that I can get their sync functionality on my iPhone. Mm-hmm. The other place I'm using it is my Linux laptop, and there I have the data stored in a folder synced with Nextcloud. My intent is to have Nextcloud be the source of truth, but the encrypted sync from LogSeq solved a hurdle for significantly less money than Obsidian wants.
1: I've heard the Obsidian sync is a little expensive. I haven't looked into it.
0: Yeah, I think LogSeq is $5 or $6 a month. You got to donate to their Open Collective, and then you can, and you're eligible to use their encrypted sync backend.
1: That's not too egregious, I suppose. That's one of the just things I just love about having my own Nextcloud, is that if I can, that just is how I sync this stuff now.
0: Gene Bean came in with another 2,000 sats. Someone mentioned a QR code for supporting a project. Maybe y'all should talk about www.thesplitkit.com.
1: How about this? The SplitKit, the innovative app that harnesses the power of the Lightning Network to boost your project and reward your team in the process. 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So this is really bridging boosts that we've been using here in the podcast with Podcasting 2.0 to the rest of the world. 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
0: I can log in with Albie.
1: Of course, dude. Isn't this great? Isn't this ecosystem just, because it's all an open protocol and it's all an open network, right? So it's so great. Even if you weren't using Albie, you could still log in with your Lightning address. It's just, so neat to see it coming together and not requiring all this crap. Pretty cool. So yes, Gene Bean, thanks for sending that in. That is a particularly neat project that we'll keep an eye on.
2: 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Boosting in everything I've got currently in my Fountain wallet. Swapping to Podverse for a while since it looks kind of great. Also tagging along for the postcode shoutouts. I'm in 2121.
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0: Could be a postal code in Sydney, Australia, perhaps?
1: Ah, good day, mate. I hope. Mickey Will kind of sounds like an Australian username, right?
0: Only time and boosts will tell.
1: Mm-hmm. Let us know.
2: Space Ninja also boosted in with 5,000 sats. As a native Virginiaite, did I say that right?
1: I think so.
2: Virginiaite?
0: we're going to get a follow-up for this,
1: too. I think it's Vegemite.
2: Virginifolk, I have to correct the pronunciation of London County for the lols. It's Loudoun County.
1: Oh, God.
2: But I love you guys anyways. I'm mostly messing with you because of the pronunciation stuff. Wait, or is it pronunciation? Oh, darn it. I never remember that one.
1: Damn humans, dude. I cannot believe the humans. I tell you what. McLean comes in with 17,955 sats.
6: Boost!
1: And coming in from the podcast index, says, not even close. We were trying to guess on his location last time. No cigar guys, but maybe my hint was too vague. You did find nice surrounding area, though. The boost again is a quarter of my postcode in the land where Linus S. was born. So Linus S. would be Linus Sebastian. So that would be China. No. And the boost amount is 17,955, which is a quarter of his postcode.
2: Do we actually know where Linus was born? I mean, we kind of know where he currently is.
7: He said it before on a video once, but I don't remember either. It's apparently a middle of nowhere area.
2: Greenland.
7: I don't remember.
1: He grew up in Maple Ridge, British Columbia. He was born in August 20th, 1986. According to Wikipedia, he was diagnosed with ADHD as a child. Good to know, Wikipedia.
2: Well, that doesn't pretty surprise obvious.
7: Me at all. Yeah, I know.
0: Well, we've got the quarter part, right? So 17,955. Multiply that by 4.
2: Canadian postal codes have letters in them, right? So it could be alphanumeric.
0: That's what I'm confused about. So we've got 71,820 to work with, but we might need to do more research.
1: McLang, you got to give us some more leash to hang ourselves with here, because we just...
0: Or ideally, maybe another booster could solve it for us. Like boost in with thoughts about where the zip code is, or nice postal value. Code.
1: Yeah. Well, it seems, McLang, you still have us stumped, because we're running the numbers over here and we don't have it figured out. But we have figured out that Linus Sebastian seems to be have perhaps originated in Maple Ridge, British Columbia on August 20th, 1986. That gives us some hint. Maybe another booster could solve it for us or give us a little more rope to hang ourselves with. If you'd like to boost in and support the show, we really appreciate it. This matters a lot to us more than ever going into the remainder of this year. And there's several ways you can do it. You can go get a new podcast app at newpodcastapps.com and try out a podcasting 2.0 app, or keep your dang podcast app. Use the podcast index. 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Always appreciate it. Everybody who boosts in, who streams the sats or boosts in below the 2000 sat cutoff, we appreciate you. And we'll have resources in the show notes for you to check out. Thank you very much, everybody. Now, I put a pick in here that is not very applicable. It's not an applicable pickable to everybody.
0: But if you sort of a niche pick today. Yeah,
1: if you need a really solid digital audio editor.
0: I do.
1: Something that you could use day in and day out in production. Offers multi-track audio, MIDI support, podcast editing, music production editing, post-processing tools, a good set of mastering tool sets for, you know, beginners. Reaper has now been packaged in Flatpak and is available up on FlatHub. And Reaper is the application we've been using for years now to record all of our podcasts on JP. We're all recording in Reaper. We just love it. It's what we use to edit too, but we, you know, when we edit. And
0: it keeps getting better. It's actively developed. It's not open source, but it works real well on Linux.
1: Very reasonably priced, and it has a long trial period, so you can use it full featured. And it's just so great to see it packaged up in a Flatpak to make it more accessible. Haven't tried it myself, but traditionally I've had to just download the binary and extract it and run it. And maybe now in the future on some of my systems, I'll just install the Flatpak. That's going to be really nice to see. And I'll just get the updates with all my other Flatpaks, which is nice because they update the application for Linux semi-regularly. It's been well supported.
2: Do we know if for this pick, is it Reaper putting the Flatpak out or a community member?
1: I believe it is a community member. That is always something to kind of be aware of, but the brand new, gorgeous FlatHub website that just rolled out this week makes it a little bit easier to figure out where it's all coming from. So you can determine that. Maybe it is being published by Reaper.
7: It is not. It's unofficial.
1: Either way, 1,000 installs already. Okay, so it is not official. 1,000 installs already. That is really great to see. 12 megabytes once installed. Great application. It's one of the secret sauces for JB, is that Reaper application.
0: Yeah, it's great.
1: And they even have an ARM Linux version.
0: Yeah, and you can get it on the Mac too. So you can take it with you, which makes it really handy because it's a tool you can then rely on.
2: I also use it extensively for playing music. It's been, it's a bit of a different use case than our podcasting stuff, but man,
0: that's fun.
2: It has so many great functions for all the things. So I got to say, if you're a musician as well on Linux, it's a heavy recommendation.
1: Indeed. We all love it. We're very grateful. That's an application that's come to Linux and they've made a native build of it. And now it's even more accessible. Hey, we're wrapping up, but if you want more show, go check out Linux Action News. Was it this episode or was it the episode before? I can't remember, but we went down through some of the major Gnome 44 features, which is a big part of Fedora 38 and a great compendium to this episode. So go grab that episode of Linux Action News and catch Wes and I covering everything that matters in the world of open source and Linux. Otherwise, we'll be back here live next Sunday at noon Pacific, 3 p.m. Eastern.
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0: Yeah, I believe that. No, never mind.
1: Oh, you almost had a little something for us. Did you almost solve it?
0: I thought.
1: You're still working at McLang? You're still working McLang?
0: Yeah.
1: It'll haunt us. But shouldn't haunt you out there, dear listener. We'll solve it. In the meantime, thanks so much for tuning this week's episode of the Unplugged program. We really appreciate it. Hope you recommend this pod to a friend. Until I'm told to stop saying it, thanks so much. And see you right back here next Sunday. It just feels dirty. Pod. Pod.
0: Pod.
1: Pod.
2: The pod.
0: Cast.
1: Yeah, don't miss the pod. But cast is too long.

0: Okay, well, speaking of data security, I have a potentially dangerous hypothesis that I want to bounce off of you guys and the listeners, okay? I suspect it is safer and better for the disk, a spinning Rust disk, to run in a sweltering hot room than it is to shut it down and turn it on and shut it down every time it gets hot. So I looked into the operating ambient temperatures of the SAS disks that are in the server, and it said they could operate something like 150 degrees Fahrenheit.
1: Not bad.
0: Internal temperature.
1: Okay.
0: And they do have temperature sensors, so I checked them, and they were running at like 105. Maybe the highest I've seen is 110. Okay, maybe 115 once, Fahrenheit.
1: And that's with like what outside temp?
0: Probably about low 90s, 93, 95 degrees Fahrenheit in the garage.
1: That's a little headroom. Okay.
0: Yeah. And that's, and it's, you know, so if they can go up to 145 and they're at 105 to 110, I'm starting to think, now this could be wrong, but I'm starting to think it might actually be better just to leave it running.
1: Just let them spin.
0: Because I think it's that cycling of powering on and powering off. That's the time I always have stuff die, Wes. That's when things always die.
1: For sure.
0: So the question is,
1: at least at this point, right? They've kind of slowly come up to temp. They've all the metals expanded. They're running smooth.
0: They're old. So I do worry, you know, because I feel like I'm running a risk of the longer they run hot, I'm probably reducing their overall lifespan. But it's still got to be a better treatment than the on off on off on off every time it gets hot and cold, right?
1: Or you just commit. June hits, you turn the server off, you don't get to touch it until September.
0: That's pretty much what I'm going to have to do, I think.

0: Hello, friends, and welcome back to your weekly Linux talk show. My name is Chris.
1: My name is Wes.
2: And my name is Brent.
0: Hello there, gentlemen. Well, we have a very special guest, listener Tomasz. Hello, Tomasz.
3: Hello. It's a pleasure and honor to be here. Thanks for having me.
0: Oh, no. Thank you. We'll tell you more about him as we go on. And, of course, on today's show, we're going to learn how Wes's Bcash Lux encrypted disk knows when to automatically decrypt itself. It knows. Somehow. Through a combination of events. And then we have a little Graphene OS follow-up that I don't think you're going to want to miss. So stay tuned for that. Then we'll round it out with some great boosts, excellent picks, and a lot more. So before we get into the show, let's say time-appropriate greetings to our virtual lug. Hello, Mumble Room.
4: Hey, Chris. Hey, Wesson. Hello.
1: Oh, hello there.
0: We got a small little on-air group. Hello. And then a big old quiet listening lobby up there. So hello, everybody up there in the quiet listening. You know, I think people are liking that for the audio stream. They're loading up Mumble, and they're just tuning in that way.
1: Yeah, if you have it. I mean, it's packaged. It's FOSS. Why not?
0: Yeah. 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
0: 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I also wanted to extend a thank you to all of you who made it to our meetup in Spokane, Washington, a couple of weekends ago. Wes was there in disguise.
1: Sure was.
0: He likes to do that. We tell everybody that he didn't make it to the meetup, but he's actually there.
1: I put on a second mustache. It really helps.
0: Yeah, that's all you got to do. I'm surprised. I never think it's going to work, and it works every time. And Brentley came down as well. I think you had a nice little trip, Brent.
2: I did, yeah. And I just basically drove through the middle of the forest the whole time, which is always really, really nice. So it was a nice little drive, day trip. Well, I say day trip, but I did sleep overnight in Lady Jupes, right? So I can't call it a day trip. But it was nice to see everybody. And I got to say, we got to do that again. It was super fun.
0: Great venue. The No Lie Brewery, super great venue. And very hot day. So I was very thankful that they had misters outside and they had AC inside.
1: They know what they're doing over there.
0: They know what they're doing over there. And the food was pretty good, too.
2: We were the misters, right?
0: Yeah. I had Brent there fanning me, so it worked really well. Yeah, and then Uncle Brent got to stay over in the RV and see the kids and go fight with them in the pool and all of that. So,
2: according to my my watch, that was the best sleep I had gotten in the last 2 months, so thank you.
0: That's hilarious. Also, just before we move on, I have a question for you, so please boost in and answer. Do you use disk encryption? Full stop, I'd like to know. I'm just trying to get a base analysis on that in the audience. And then if you would, has it ever bitten you in the butt? I'm not a big Lux encrypted drive guy because I've just never wanted to deal with the fallout. But I'd like to know the audience's take. And I am definitely using it on my wife's laptop these days. So I just want to be prepared. And I think it'd be great to check the pulse of the audience on where they're at with disk encryption. So boost and let us know if you use disk encryption.
1: Yeah, full disk encryption, or maybe you're using some of the cool new systemd homed encrypted home profile. Who knows?
0: Let us know
1: what you're doing.
0: I'd love to hear that. So there you go. But speaking of disk encryption, Wes, you've kind of had a Bcash adventure. You've discovered some software that I'm very much looking forward to hearing that seems like it helps you auto decrypt your disk under certain conditions. You spent your time off from the show really well, it sounds like.
1: I was doing a little cleanup on this old Linux Unplugged ThinkPad that I use for testing distros and doing show work. And it'd been getting a bit crufty on the old hard drive, a lot of partitions. You know, we were trying out OmaCube weeks ago. That was still on there, so cleaned that up, deleted some other things.
0: It must have been at least half a dozen distros on there, right?
1: Oh, yeah, for sure.
0: Yeah.
1: Plus, I've had you know, I've had a few things. I wanted to, like, make some more space, get ready for the next sets of distros. And while I was at it, I thought, you know, I think it's time to pivot what I'm using as my go-to driver on this machine. It hasn't really been fully NixOS yet. It had to happen.
0: Wes, right here in the show? All right, Brantley, I hope you have something over there. I don't know if you told Tomas, but at the first mention of Nix in the show, we must take our drink. Wow, Fireball, huh? That's an interesting choice, Wes. That was an interesting choice.
1: It was the closest to the register.
0: Okay.
1: But okay, no, I'm not really trying to talk about Nix here. It was just I was installing OSs, and when you do that, right, you get a choice of, well, what file system are you going to use?
0: Of course, you got to make a decision.
1: Regular listeners will know that here at the show, we're pretty big fans. We've got some excitement around bcachefs. You know, new file systems with fancy features and friendly licenses coming to the kernel. Who doesn't like to see that? But since kind of trying it when it got merged and a few times over the years, I kind of felt like I wasn't keeping as close an eye on it because I didn't really have any systems that weren't test systems actually using it day to day. So I thought, let's go bcachefs en route this time, you know?
0: Right on.
1: Especially for a Nix system, like the config's backed up. I'm just not that worried about it. If it breaks, it breaks. If it doesn't, then great.
0: Right. And, you know, I suppose if it really went sideways, you could use a different computer for one episode, too, or something. Like,
1: I've got other machines.
0: So sort of the perfect situation because you use it regularly. It is important, but it's not critical.
1: And I've already got backups and stuff, right? So I'm not worried about data loss or anything. It'd be more just an operational inconvenience.
0: Yeah. Okay. I like where your head's at here.
1: So I went through, I got that installed, and then I thought to myself, wait, as I was like double checking what I'd done, and then, I realized I wanted to turn on compression because there's transparent compression because it's a modern file system. And then I realized, kind of like ZFS, bcachefs has native encryption. It's not using Lux. It's built into the file system.
0: Yeah.
1: It's AEAD style encryption using ChaCha20. Each encrypted block is authenticated with a MAC, and then there's a chain of trust all the way up to the super block. This actually means it can protect against stuff that block-level encryption, i.e. Lux, can't quite defend against, because at the block level, there's nowhere to store the MACs or nonces without causing alignment problems, so it just kind of doesn't happen.
0: That's awesome.
1: So there's some neat security guarantees, or at least promises, going on with bcachefs. It does mean there's no per directory encryption. It's an encrypt everything approach for a variety of reasons, a lot of which was just kind of trying to keep it simple and auditable and secure.
0: So if you wanted to break it out, you'd have to break out individual mount points or something.
1: Yes. Now, maybe eventually there'll be like separate trees or ways to do that, but for the moment, it's all or nothing.
0: Okay.
1: Pretty simple, kind of like anything else you'd use. There's user space tooling, so if you enable encryption on bcachefs, you boot up, your initramfs is going to ask you, hey, type in your password. That gets turned into an actual encryption key with scrypt, and then that key is made available to the kernel via the Linux kernel's keyring, and then the mount command is able to use that, ask the kernel to use the key that it knows about now.
0: All right. Okay. So the kernel has a keyring. I guess I knew that, but didn't really remember that. It can request that key from the kernel, and the kernel has a mechanism to respond back securely. Wow. That's so cool.
1: Yeah, there's a lot of neat underpinnings going on, but it turns out not to be that complicated from the end user perspective, right? Like when you're formatting the drive, you type bcachefs format and you just add --- encrypted on there.
0: Oh, that's great. So the actual like end user experience is smooth.
1: Yep. I basically just, you know, so I'd already done it without encryption. I migrated my home dir off, made myself a new encrypted root, reinstalled, moved the home dir back on there. Done. No problem. It was all working real easy.
0: Are you copying to like an external USB drive? Is that what you're doing there? When you're saying you copied your home directory off?
1: Yeah, just to another system. Okay. You could do it with the network or onto another partition even.
0: You did Netcat, didn't you?
1: It was tar and Netcat. You got me. It was just the simplest, all right? I didn't really have a ton of takeaways besides what we were just talking about because it was kind of just working. But I think as anyone with an encrypted drive could probably attest to, type in the password, sure. Gets old. I mean, it's one sucks. Thing, right? Like, I don't usually turn in auto login, maybe for like a static system at my house or something.
0: Yeah.
1: But on a laptop, probably not. So I've got to type in that password already, right?
0: Yep, yep.
1: And then now I got to type in this disk encryption password.
0: And it won't even properly boot until you do. So God forbid you turn it on and walk away for a second to take care of something.
1: It won't be finished booting. Yes, exactly. Yeah. Right. Yeah. Like, it's stuck. It's sitting there. And it's like at an early stage in the initramfs. So it's not even like a super set up environment.
0: Right. Like, you could be getting the networking up and starting some services while you wait for me that are not even user, you know, specific.
1: But that's not.
0: No.
1: And of course, I was like, well, if I'm doing encryption, I should make sure I've got like a decent you know, key here. So like I used a decently long passphrase with multiple words. And so it's easy enough to remember, but it's kind of a pain to type.
0: You know, that's fair. I probably could use something more secure if I didn't have to type it every time the system booted. And, you know, like for the wife there, I specifically went with something that's it's a short, very short sentence, essentially.
1: Yeah, exactly. So I started to become curious because, okay, let's get this out of the way. Security is hard and complicated, and it depends a lot on your particular threat model, what you're worried about, what are you concerned, who's trying to access your system, what are you trying to protect against. This is really all just kind of testing, you know? So if you have particular concerns, you do travel a lot, you have sensitive proprietary data, make your own judgments.
0: This is another one of those, don't do like we do, but we wanted to try it.
1: Yeah, I was interested in kind of exploring the spectrum of security and convenience and like, well, what options do I have and where could I land that feels okay?
0: Could you find a balance for Wes?
1: Yes. And that's where I found a program called Clevis.
0: I love the name.
1: Uh-huh.
0: Okay, Clevis.
1: Yeah, C-L-E-V-I-S. And it's a pluggable framework for automated decryption. It can be used to provide automated decryption of data or even automated unlocking of Lux volumes.
0: What?
1: Yeah, and the key part is that automated decryption. What? That doesn't sound very secure.
0: Yeah.
1: Okay, so Clevis does this either by talking to a remote server called a Tang server or by leveraging some sort of cryptographic device, in this case, a TPM. One thing that you could do, I didn't try this, but it'd be fun to mess with. You can set up a Tang server. It runs on the network. And it basically holds the secrets and does the attestation for you. So that means you could do something like run a Tang server on a secure network, maybe it's Tailscale, and then you could have a system set up where you can't, you know, I couldn't decrypt this proprietary Jupyter Broadcasting data unless I was able to off onto the Jupyter Broadcasting network that maybe also then has, you know, two-factor other kinds of like,
0: right, it's using our corporate login system or whatever, yeah.
1: And then if you couldn't get onto the network, you couldn't talk to the server, so you couldn't decrypt the payload.
0: Fascinating. This is really great.
1: I didn't go down that. I didn't set up a Tang server. It sounds fun to try, but I did not do that.
0: But it's a way you could have essentially IT-managed Linux disk encryption.
1: Yeah.
0: Huh, okay.
1: And maybe you don't do the root. Maybe it's a secondary drive that has like the sensitive data that you're trying to protect or whatever.
0: Yeah, right, right.
1: The other option was leveraging a TPM.
0: Yeah.
1: Which, if you're not familiar, that stands for the Trusted Platform Module, which is an international standard for a secure crypto processor, say that twice, which is a dedicated microcontroller that's designed to secure hardware through integrated cryptographic keys. So you can kind of think of it like a little YubiKey that is actually just embedded already in your computer.
0: I think a lot of Linux users have a negative association with the TPM because it was such a Microsoft-centric thing when it was first announced and integrated into PCs, but Linux has really been able to take full advantage of it.
1: Yeah, right. The idea is it holds cryptographic keys that it isn't going to reveal to you or to anyone if it's working properly. But you can ask it to use those keys to sign stuff or to encrypt things for you. And with the magic goodness of public key cryptography, right, you can have it not reveal the private key, but still do all these things that help you out. At that level, that's already neat because that means I can encrypt something on my laptop that only my laptop can read. Because if you don't have the same TPM chip that I do, you go to decrypt the payload I encrypted with my TPM, it's not going to work for you. That's useful on its own. But the TPM these days can do more because it contains what are called platform configuration registers or PCR slots. And these can be thought of as little pieces of memory that you can read later on.
0: Okay.
1: Either by the TPM or by some other thing external to TPM. But they can't be changed once they've been written. And this is for the lifetime of the boot cycle. But like once you write data into them, that's it until you reboot and write new data.
0: That's so cool, actually. I just want to wrap my head around that for a second. So it's like this trustable place to stash while the OS is running. And then it clears out and it's available the next time the OS boots up. And it just temporarily can stash stuff there again. So it has like a trusted space to store these important secrets while the OS is up and hot.
1: And in this case, the PCRs are used for a specific purpose as part of a scheme that you can call measured boot. The basic flow starts with the TPM performing a measurement of the BIOS/EFI layer.
0: Ah, so we're like checking to see if anything's been modified?
1: Yes, right. And a measurement here usually means like reading the data that you're going to use, whether that's like the actual firmware for the EFI or the configuration parameters or the kernel command line. And you take that and you hash it and you stick that in the PCR. But actually, it's kind of like a blockchain type idea where, okay, you do the initial thing, you hash the base layer, stick that in PCR zero. Then you go measure the next thing, which is like some higher bit of the next layer in the EFI or like the particular modules you're using for this boot. You take the hash from the first bit, you add that with the hash that you just made, you hash those two together, then you store the next.
0: I see.
1: And you keep going on this way as you progress through the boot chain.
0: And so there's like basically a chain of custody and a trustable chain of custody there.
1: Yes, right? So you got like, I don't know, there's like 20 of them or so. You got PCR0, which is like the EFI firmware. You've got PCR1, which has more EFI firmware config. You've got PCR2, which is hardware components. Like it hashes if you have a RAID controller and what particular type of RAID controller that is.
0: And each one of these is basically building and verifying on top of each other.
1: Yes. And like you won't get the same hash in that value if you've changed anything about any of the previous values.
0: Right. So that gives you an idea. Okay, the state of my system has been changed. It is not in a trusted state. Or it is in a fully trusted software state.
1: Yes, right. So basically the measured boot process, once you've booted your system up or as part of it, you can ask the TPM to go check the value in this PCR and you can see like, did I get the value I expect? You know, I booted the system previously. I know that these hashes were X. I've booted it again, as you're saying, oh, well, some of these hashes are different. Something's changed. Did I make that change? Do I expect this to be different or did someone tamper with my system?
0: And this is called the measured boot process?
1: Mm-hmm.
0: Okay. Ooh, that's really neat. And so this is, you're looking at this to kind of get an idea if the system's valid. So this must be like one of the indicators that it's okay to decrypt the disk.
1: Exactly.
0: Aha, I see where you're going with this.
1: If you're curious, you can do sudo systemd-analyze /PCRS, and then you'll see a dump of what's in your PCR registers if your system has support for them. Or you can use the tpm2_PCR read command. And they're just going to look like SHA-256 hashes. You know, it's all very similar stuff that you're used to if you're doing any kind of, you know, Linux security cryptography stuff. The next layer here is that the TPM can take those measured values that are stored in the PCR slots into account when it's doing encryption and decryption.
0: Okay.
1: Which means you can tell the TPM, encrypt against these specific PCR slots, and you won't be able to decrypt that payload unless those slots all match exactly what they were when you encrypted it.
0: And they all have to check out, too. And you said there's 15 of those slots, so they all build on each other, so they all have to be verifiable in that stack. They all have to check out first. And then, if that all checks out, this works.
1: Yeah, exactly. Now, there's a little nuance there in that so Clevis, the actual tool doing the encryption and decryption here, it can talk to the TPM. It can request that the TPM uses its secure keys to encrypt stuff or decrypt stuff. It can also then ask the TPM, hey, use these particular PCR IDs. Because you don't have to use all of them. You can use a subset. You can use, you know, whichever ones make the most sense for your particular situation. And then that kind of locks it to that state that you can only decrypt it if the particular PCR IDs that you specified at encryption time still match. One that is of particular importance for these kinds of payloads is PCR ID number 7, because that tracks the secure boot state. Now, another thing that Linux users have, you know, leaves a bad taste in the mouth of Linux users is secure boot.
0: Yeah.
1: That's because secure boot allows you to register a key with your BIOS firmware, and then you can put your firmware into a mode that will refuse to boot any kernel or other operating system component like bootloader that isn't signed with that key. Now, this is where the bad taste comes from, right? Because this can be abused by vendors, aka Microsoft, but so long as you are allowed to modify and enroll your own keys, it can be a nice layer of security because it goes from being like, oh, I can only boot stuff that Microsoft signed, to being, oh, my computer will only boot stuff that I signed.
0: Right.
1: So it's a way to like, you know, have integrity around what your computer will actually run. Now, we should say there's a lot of trust being placed in the actual firmware of the laptop here, right? Probably you're going to want to have some kind of like BIOS password so that people can't turn secure boot off on you. You're trusting that they implemented the TPM well, that that's secure. Like there's all kinds of things you need to worry about if you actually are really going down the paranoid path here.
0: Yeah, although if you're going down the paranoid path, you're probably not looking at auto-decrypting your disk, right? We're, like you said, we're trying to target that balance of data security, but in the right circumstances. Ease.
1: Yeah, exactly. So in the context of using a TPM, secure boot tells us that an attacker couldn't have loaded a compromised kernel or initramfs that then sets up, you know, because the initramfs is often the thing asking for your password or doing the decryption. So with secure boot, and assuming you didn't mess something up, you've got this somewhat guarantee that no one else can run unsigned code on your machine, which means they couldn't have snuck in like a keylogger into your initramfs file, which is then going to capture your passphrase or figure out how to read data off the disk in a sneaky way. So you kind of get those two things added together, where you've got, you get secure boot going, which means you can only run trusted stuff at early boot, trusted bootloader, trusted kernel, trusted initramfs. Then, with the PCR slot number 7 measured, once that's all set up, if you disable secure boot, or you even just change what keys are enrolled in secure boot, PCR slot 7 changes.
0: Right, and so then this wouldn't work.
1: Exactly. So you can then now lock your system against that firmware state and know that, okay, it's booted a signed kernel. I can tell that no one's been able to mess with the secure boot configuration since the last time I did this. And only in that state, Clevis will able to be successfully able to grab the key to unlock the disk.
0: Huh. And it's kind of like a way for the system to say, hey, something here doesn't quite check out. We're not going to auto-decrypt.
1: Yeah, exactly.
0: Or everything has checked out since the last time we were set up. So let's go ahead and just automatically decrypt this disk.
1: And that's kind of how it ends up working in practice is you know, you kind of get all this set up, you boot in, you manually type in your password, you get to your desktop, and then you can kind of capture the state. If you've assessed the system, you think everything's nice and secure, you're happy with that. Then you can kind of do the first, you can tell Clevis to encrypt your disk password, take into account whatever PCR IDs that you need to, and then until you make any changes, you're good. You've got a disk that'll auto-unlock. Now, this is where you need to be careful about which IDs you use, because
0: okay. Right.
1: There's also stuff above 7, 8, 9, 11 are common ones. Those are measured by pieces after secure boot. So that's stuff that like Grub or Systemd measures into, or the Linux kernel will
0: right.
1: measure
0: so
1: in.
0: So you're getting OS level stuff.
1: Yes. Like the kernel will, if it's in secure boot mode, it'll measure the kernel command line and the initramfs that it's using into PCR 9. So you can even get more secure in that if you're like, oh, I want to make sure this will only, you know, this will only unlock if it's a specific hash of the kernel binary itself. Now, the further along you go, then basically the more locked into a specific configuration you get, because anytime you update the kernel, you're going to need to manually unlock.
0: Right. So for your setup, how far did you go?
1: I'm just going to 7 right now.
0: All right. And so thanks to your handy chart here in the doc, 7 is host platform?
1: No, that's 6. 7 is secure boot.
0: Oh, okay. So you're going as far as secure boot. Okay.
1: Right. So if you change secure boot, you change the keys, or you change anything about the BIOS configuration before that, you'll need my password to log.
0: Yeah.
1: To get the disk to unlock.
0: Hmm. So do you think this would, this doesn't necessarily protect from like the somebody just grabs your laptop and walks away? It's more of if software gets modified on your system.
1: Well, I mean, there's a few things. Some of this stuff is intended to prevent or address evil-made type attacks is what they call them.
0: Mm-hmm.
1: Obviously, there's basically a few different scenarios.

0: file that needs the TPM to be unlocked. And then once you've decrypted it, it has the password you need for the disk. So if I wanted to, I wanted to just disable this. I could do other things to disable it. But the easiest method is I would just go delete that file.
1: Mm.
0: And then there's no automatic unlocking possible. And it falls back to the security realm of having to type your password every
1: right.
0: time. So like, let's say maybe you are going on the road. You could
1: just delete that file.
0: You could just delete that file and be willing to type your password every
1: time.
0: And
1: then it would just ask you for your password every time it boots.
0: Yeah.
1: Oh, that's nice. Honestly, you got to figure one of the, if somebody's stealing your laptop, probably one of the more go-to moves is to just extract the disk and try to plug it into another machine. And in that scenario, you're protected.
0: Mm-hmm.
1: That's slick. And you never had to be fussed with entering your password in most situations.
0: And presumably, you know, like, it gets a little more complicated here when you do it with the root disk, but it could be a secondary disk. It could be an external hard drive, right? Like, it could be something where you want to guarantee the machine state. It's not tied up all with the boot process, but then, like, you can, you know, you plug in your external drive for backups, and it, if you're comfortable, that'll auto-decrypt for you.
1: I mean, you're using Clevis, you're using Lux here. None of this really sounds Bcache FS
0: specific. There isn't actually any Lux.
1: Oh, there isn't?
0: No, because it's native Bcache encryption.
1: Oh, so you are using the Bcache encryption.
0: Mm-hmm.
1: Oh, okay. I thought you decided to use Lux. All right.
0: No, so there's nothing that has to be Bcache specific.
1: I see.
0: So Clevis supports, Clevis just does the automated decryption part, basically. So anything that can, you know, you hook it into whatever system you want, it'll spit out the decrypted password in the right scenario, and then you can stick that elsewhere. But if you don't need some of the specific functionality, you can also do this kind of TPM PCR ID locking with systemd crypt enroll. So you can do exactly the same thing either with Clevis or without Clevis to get your Lux drives encrypted or decrypted.
1: Hmm. So, all right. So nothing in here requires that, and nothing in here necessarily requires NixOS either.
0: No. I did use NixOS to prototype and play with this just because it was, you know, easy to do, and that's the system I was configuring anyway. But in some ways, NixOS is actually worse for some of this.
1: What?
0: One, Secure Boot is still kind of experimental. There's a separate project not in mainstream Nix packages or NixOS called Lanza Boot that configures it. Super easy to set up. That's part of why I went down this road. I was like, I've never really configured like a system that's this locked down before, at least with these tools. So I just wanted to see how hard is it to add Secure Boot to this kind of setup. It's one thing to add Secure Boot with Microsoft keys that just runs Ubuntu and Fedora, right? But this was me generating my own keys and having to enroll those in the firmware myself. And it turned out to be super trivial. But the other part is the way NixOS works, right? Every generation, especially because with some of these tools, you end up making what's called a UKI, which is like a unified kernel image that has the kernel, it has the inner RAMFS and the command line all built together so you can hash and sign that one thing. But because of the way NixOS works, each generation basically gets its own hash. So if you lock above PCR ID 7, you're locking to a single generation, which I think would be fine in the sense of like, if you weren't doing updates.
1: Yeah, like if it's an appliance or a machine you're never changing.
0: Or you're going on a trip and you're like, I'm not doing updates till I get back from the trip. So I know that if I'm asked for my password when I boot my laptop, something's wrong and I shouldn't trust the system.
1: That's actually, you know, when you say that, I realize what a handy signal that is. Like, whoa, why am I getting prompted for my password? Something has changed. It immediately tells you something has changed. Something
0: now, what you
1: right.
0: do about that, yeah. I don't 100% know. But, like, you at least get a signal. And then when you get back home later, if that didn't happen, then you could you know, you could knock the security back down to PCR ID 7 and not have to worry about doing it every update.
1: You go home. You go into full lockdown mode, forensic mode, Wes. What happened to my system?
0: I should note, too, like, I followed a couple guides here from the Fedora magazine. Fedora, in particular, I think, and, you know, RHEL-type systems have good support for this. Clevis is packaged. I did also even notice that some of the derivatives, like Bluefin, they've got a script included in their Just file that will turn on the Lux version of this for you automatically. So, like, I did it in a niche way with BcacheFS and Nix, but you don't have to. If this sounds interesting, there's a lot of tooling out there to take advantage of the crypto processors you might already have.
1: 1Password.com/unplugged. 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You know, the shortcuts that are worn through the grass. 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Most security tools, they only work on those happy brick paths, but a lot of security problems actually take place on the shortcuts. 1Password extended app

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1: Well, sitting here with us is listener Tomasz, who has been, at least in my life, for a little over a year now. You're coming from Berlin, and you're now here in my home for a little visit. Welcome.
2: Oh, hey. Thanks for having me.
1: So I know that you also are responsible for me getting into, getting a new modern phone. That's a new thing for me. I usually always used recycled phones from family members and friends who weren't, didn't want to deal with those. But also, you have a ton of experience with Graphene OS. And I think, since we've all been on Graphene OS for at least a year now, that we should do a little check-in. So how long have you been on Graphene OS?
2: Oh, when did the 7a come out? I basically waited for the 7a to come out, and I pulled the trigger immediately, got it on a pretty good deal, and have been using Graphene since then. So around a year, I guess.
1: Nice. So you're in good company. And it seems like you have quite a positive effect on my life with all these like tech suggestions, but also, I don't know, you throw me into cold lakes and stuff whenever it seems like I need it.
2: You said that was warm for your standard. You're supposed to be Canadian, man.
1: Yeah, well, now we're measuring it. But you introduced me to like pretty much an Apple Watch killer. I was never into fitness tracking, but you are huge on fitness tracking. Can you tell us a little why and what you're using?
2: Yeah, so I have had a number of friends who were into endurance sports over the years at university and then afterwards. It's actually one of the ways I keep in touch with friends that I kind of have let go because of the distances. I used to live in the UK and had lots of friends from them. And we kind of kept in touch by just doing events together and competing online on like weekly basis. One summertime, I went from Berlin to UK to visit a couple of those friends. And they're like, dude, look, everybody's wearing these Garmin watches here. And they hooked me. They sent me a bunch of blogs to read. I picked one out and I've been basically wearing it every single day ever since. That's been like 7 years ago now. And I've progressed from running to triathlon. And yeah, I've just been a pretty heavy user. However, unlike most of you probably, I actually use most of the like fitness and sports tracking things. So for me, it's not really an Apple Watch killer. Apple Watch was never an option, right? For the kind of distances and durations I do, the battery life, even if the feature set is good, the battery life would not be. So it was basically between Garmin, back then also Polar and TomTom had watches. Polar still does. There are a few other up-and-comers. TomTom has left the market since. I've started with the 935, and I got that basically just as it launched. Used that for basically solid 6 years. And then I handed it down to someone who's still using it. So, yeah. And then and the only reason I even upgraded to the what I'm on now, which is the 955 Solar, is because I got it as a present. So yeah, these things just last forever.
1: Very nice. Well, speaking of presents, you got me my Garmin watch, which was a really kind gift. Thank you. So I got the 255, but Chris, you got a watch recently, didn't you?
0: I got the 265. I had to outdo you, Brent. Not intentionally.
1: No, I'm used to it now.
0: I'm used to Apple Watch prices, so when I saw the Garmin watch prices, I thought, oh, these are a great deal. And the watches are just sort of incremented in slight capabilities, so the 265 brings an AMOLED screen that supports touch. And I thought, coming from the Apple Watch, I might want that. You do sacrifice a little bit of battery life, but again, I had to charge my watch once a day on the Apple Watch, and I'm charging the Garmin like once every 7 days or so, depending on how much I use the workout function.
1: And so I'm curious what you think. I mean, we touched in self-hosted recently about my foray into some more open data gathering for some of these watches, which was a really attractive approach for me. But why for you is this